0: for the first time also this year, each country will have a baton bearer. Lawn bowler Ryan Bester will carry the baton for Canada. This year's games are being held in Glasgow, Scotland, and it will be the seventh for Bester. He is a two-time silver medalist. Those games will run all the way through until August 2nd. And that is your World This Hour. News anytime at cbcnews.ca. For CBC News, I'm Tricia Kindleman.
1: Here's a look at the forecast for Ottawa. Tonight is cloudy. There is, however, a 40% chance of showers and a risk of thunderstorms. Winds could gust up to 40 kilometers per hour, and the low will drop to 15 degrees. Those conditions will continue into tomorrow. The high tomorrow, though, will boost up to 20 degrees. On Thursday, we'll see a mix of sun and cloud, high of 24 degrees. And looking ahead to Friday, a mix of sun and cloud and a high of 27 degrees.

0: Welcome to Ideas. I'm Nahla Ayed. And welcome to the second in our five-part series, Inventing Peace. It's a series of panels recorded at the Stratford Festival in summer 2025. Each explores a 20th century peace agreement. We discuss the history behind them, their legacy for the nations involved, and the lessons that we can take for our own time. One question that always emerges is whether simply halting violence, what's called negative peace, can ever be enough. In this episode, we look at the Oslo Accord.
1: That the security of the Israeli people will be reconciled with the hopes of the Palestinian people, this brave gamble that the future can be better than the past must endure.
0: September 1993. In a moment seen around the world, American President Bill Clinton brings Israeli Prime Minister Yitzhak Rabin together with Yasser Arafat, chairman of the Palestine Liberation Organization, to shake hands. The first Oslo Accord is signed in Washington. It was an interim declaration of principles. Israel accepted the PLO as representing Palestinians, and the PLO recognized Israel's right to exist in peace. It led to the formation of a governing Palestinian authority for the West Bank and Gaza, and it was intended to ultimately pave the way to a two-state solution. The accord had vocal critics on both sides. Here's where I'll note something that applies to this entire series. Our goal is to learn something about what it takes to invent peace. It's not our intention to litigate or debate these conflicts exhaustively. And with an example like the Oslo Accord, the conflict is still very much alive and deeply felt by many people today, as you'll hear shortly in this episode. Four guests join me to explore the first Oslo Accord, and I began by asking each to recall a moment that informed how they think about peace, starting with Renee Warringer. She is a professor of Islamic, Ottoman, and Middle East history at the University of Guelph. She is author of several books, including A Short History of the Ottoman Empire.
2: I had been to Israel and Palestine in 1985 as an undergraduate, and so I had been interested in this issue and learned about it. I was back there in 1990, in the summer of 1990, to study Arabic when Saddam Hussein and Iraq invaded Kuwait. And it was a very trying time. I found myself thinking, I'm in a place where I see an occupation that has gone on for a couple of decades now, and nothing has changed here. And at the same time, I'm seeing an invasion that the United States decided had to be dealt with immediately in order to get Iraq out of Kuwait. And it made me wonder how to make decisions about stopping an occupation or trying to find a just way to resolve a conflict and where the United States fits in that. It was a very formative moment for me questioning these things.
0: Writer and academic Renee Warringer. Jeffrey Wilkinson holds a doctorate in education from the University of Toronto. He's an author and works actively in the Jewish community and beyond on issues relating to trauma and the Israeli-Palestinian struggle.
3: Well, I'm thinking about the concept you started with about negative peace. And I think we spend a lot of our time sort of messing with the concept of peace, thinking of it, you know, often in ways that aren't often talked about. But just for a moment, I'm going to value negative peace. My mother is a German Jew, and her grandparents were able to go to Holland just before the war. They lived a fine life there until the Nazi invasion in 1940. And in 1942, they were arrested, and almost all of the Jews that were arrested with them were sent to Auschwitz and other camps. And they, on a clerical error, escaped and went into underground hiding. So I was imagining what that moment was in April, May of 1945 when their hosts, who hid them deeply underground in a barn, you know, came to them and said, you don't have to hide anymore. Mm-hmm. Yeah. And I thought, at that moment, negative peace was a pretty cool thing. And then I thought that the lessons of the Shoah have not been learned. That the lessons of seeing one as human, as our purported other, as part of us, that we, me as a Jew, me as our community, me as a citizen, have failed. That moment of opportunity to change the course of history.
0: Educator and author Jeffrey Wilkinson. Michael Malloy is an adjunct researcher at Carleton University. He spent 30 years as a foreign service officer, including a mission in Jordan as ambassador. He worked on the Palestinian refugee issue and on the future of Jerusalem.
4: At the final days of my term in Jordan, I was told I was coming back to Canada to take over the coordination of the our peace process efforts, which focused on Palestinian refugees. So I was instructed to go over to Israel and the Palestinian territories and talk to people, introduce myself, and see what I could learn and about what the challenge ahead was. And I actually met Arafat after he'd just returned from the failure of Camp David, where he traveled around the world explaining to third world leaders how he'd escaped being trapped into a bad peace agreement by Clinton and Barack. And the meeting took place, as typical with Arafat, 2 o'clock in the morning. And the only thing he said of any use to me was, you should meet with so-and-so, who was essentially a minister in the Palestinian Authority, responsible for foreign affairs. So the next day, I went and introduced myself, and we had a nice chat. And on the way out to the car, he stopped and he said, have you any idea how to solve the refugee problem? And I thought to myself, here is a senior Palestinian official, and he hasn't thought beyond this notion that we have a right to return. And I wasn't sure whether that was going to be an asset or to me or not. And then the following day, our ambassador in Tel Aviv took me to meet a very distinguished Israeli professor, explained what my task was. And this gentleman said to me, well, the first thing you have to understand, and we didn't collide on this, the first thing you need to understand is that Palestinians aren't human. And I thought, how the hell can anyone think and say like that, given this notion of subhumans and where it came from and how it affected the Jews? Mm-hmm. And I realized at that stage that what I was taking on was not going to be easy.
0: Ambassador Michael Malloy. Raja G. Hoodi is CEO of Hoodi Conversations, the founding president of the Canadian Arab Institute, and a former commissioner with the Ontario Human Rights Commission. Along with Jeffrey Wilkinson, who you heard earlier, he authored The Wall Between, What Jews and Palestinians Don't Want to Know About Each Other.

0: That book was released on October 3rd, 2023, just a few days before the attacks by Hamas.
1: I was born in Lebanon to Palestinian parents who fled the Nakba, the catastrophe of 1948, and were not allowed to go back to their homes when the war ended. In the Middle East, you get acquainted with the phrase peace in the Middle East as a toddler. You know, here in Canada, we inhale hockey at that stage. But in the Middle East, you know, the idea of peace, of moving on from a state of being unsafe, finding justice, is something that is we breathe every day, and you learn to wait for it. You wait for the next Middle East peace envoy, Dennis Ross, George Mitchell, Martin Indyk, like you wait for Santa Claus, like you wait for Godot. And you wonder about God, does she exist? And then, you know, some of us migrate, like I did. Escaping war, escaping violence and conflict. And you come to a place like Canada and you realize that you've left the war behind, but you're not in peace. Because the injustice continues. I don't know if peace is the absence of injustice. Maybe that's part of it. But I can tell you what it isn't. It isn't Gaza. The inhumanity that we have arrived at, and as the good ambassador mentioned, people, you know, a certain group of people not being human, this is the complete absence of peace.
0: Thank you, Raja. That's a great beginning. But Jeffrey, I want to come back to you to kind of launch the conversation. All conflicts, of course, are by nature hard to resolve. But we do tend to think of this particular conflict as being one of the most intractable. You can disagree with that if you like. But my question is, what underlies this conflict, this particular conflict, that makes it so difficult to find a way to stop the bloodshed?
2: Well, let me deal with the words intractable and conflict for a moment, and then we'll get into the depth of it. The word intractable assumes that there is an issue that is unsolvable. The Israel-Palestine struggle is an issue of land and narrative, which is entirely solvable. How to get to that requires the understanding that all people deserve the same rights and the same dignity. And that so far has evaded us. But the actual struggle that's often labeled as a conflict, as a sort of idea that it's so embedded that these people will never get along, really is a fallacy. It is a struggle like all struggles, over land, over resources, two national projects landed in relatively the same space at about the same time, and they have yet to figure out a way to share it. And it is entirely doable. That's really important to understand. Why is it so difficult? The core reason, we believe, is the traumatic histories of the two people, which can, I want to be really clear, can be the key access to the solution. Because we share grief, we share loneliness, suffering, decades of isolation, fear, being othered, being alone, being separate. This is the story of both the Jewish and the Palestinian people. And that can be the vehicle towards each other. That is our mission, our path, to use shared grief and pain as a vehicle towards each other. But so far, it has primarily been a deep separating factor that, I'll be very honest with you, is manipulated, exacerbated, deeply embedded by groups that do not want us to know each other, that use trauma to ensure their own political survival.
0: Raja, can you pick up from that and just complete the thought of how it is, just briefly, that you two use this shared, or this, for lack of a better description, competing traumas to actually find common purpose or common ground?
1: Yeah, we make a clear distinction between the, you know, the trauma over there and the trauma over here. Over there, there are folks that are shooting at each other. Over here, we have communities that are living next to each other, yet at very clear odds and polarization, from each other. Now, the intractable, conflict, as Jeff said, when something is intractable, that means there are people with interest in maintaining the status quo. And you have to look at who owns the cards. Who owns the cards? The Palestinians only own one card, and that is resistance. Whether it's, armed resistance or peaceful resistance or through boycotts or through, rallies or through poetry or theater. It's cookbooks, Palestinian cookbooks. But that's all they got. And
3: we're talking about the Oslo Accords and we're talking about anti-Semitism. Sorry.
0: Thank you.
3: Once again, we're talking about Oslo.
0: Yes, we are. We're just setting the stage, sir. Please, no, we're not done the conversation, sir. Thank you for your opinion. Thank you very much. This is a conversation that is just starting, and I hope you will stay in and listen. Thank you, sir. Please, just the end of that thought, and we can move on to the next part, which is the history of the Oslo Agreement.
1: So we can move on. We talk about trauma. We talk about how the two communities. It's how I got into the dialogue business and into understanding, Zionism and how Canadians Jews feel and think and react.
0: Okay.
1: And that was the kind of understanding that was needed.
0: Okay. So, Renee, we're going to come to you now and talk about that period prior to Oslo. Mm-hmm. If you could set the political stage for us in the 1980s. We're not going to go all the way back, but just this whole decade before Oslo, what you see as the key international political factors shaping this conflict as it existed back then.
4: Yes. When we talk about the global context of what's happening in the 80s leading up to this Oslo Agreement, we have to think about the Cold War. The polarization of the world and the polarization of the Middle East, in fact. Israel was considered a Cold War ally of the United States against the Arab states in the region, that many of whom were supported by the Soviet Union, which was weakening in the late 80s. Regionally, we have to think about what's happening. After the start of the war, the civil war in Lebanon, and the PLO is up there, in 1982, the PLO is evacuated from Lebanon, and they end up in Tunisia. So Arafat and the PLO are now outside of the region of Israel and Palestine, and desperately wanting to be back in, but they are disconnected from what is actually being experienced on the ground from the occupation as Palestinians. So Arafat is out of touch with what's happening in some ways. When we talk about the localized situation, the first Intifada starts in 1987 as a Palestinian rebellion against the Israeli occupation. And it actually forced Israel to have to go to the table. So this is the prelude to what's going to come about, which is the Madrid Conference in 1991. But in the midst of all of this, you have Iraq invading Kuwait, and the first Gulf War in 1991. And what happens here, as the Soviet Union is collapsing, the United States is left as this sole superpower, and is in a position that it feels it can compel sides together to make some kind of an agreement between Palestinians and Israelis. this is where we're at with the Madrid conference in 91.

0: Thank you, Renee. And Michael, you were a witness to all of this. You were a participant. You were in the region at the time. Could you pick up from there and talk about 1991 and just what, as Renee mentioned, the Gulf War had broken out in the region, how that helped set the stage for a change of approach on the Israeli-Palestinian conflict?
1: What helped was the fact that the Soviet Union was disappearing, and the Americans, having led a coalition that included many Arab armies to eject Iraq from Kuwait, was at the high point of its power, as far as I can see. And the story that we had was that the Americans then went to the Saudis and said, now we can either use our power to democratize the Middle East, or we can use it to try and make peace between the Arabs and the Israelis. And oddly enough, the Saudis said, well, let's make peace and then we'll democratize after that. The Americans literally frog marched both sides to a conference in Madrid, where they launched what was called the bilateral process, where the Israelis would meet in Washington simultaneously with Palestinians, Jordanians, Egyptians, and Syrians, and Lebanese. And that got going. Didn't go very far, but it got going. And subsequently, a couple of months later, they called everyone to Moscow, Canadians included, and said there are going to be four working groups to deal with cross-border issues. So that includes water, environment, trade, and security. Barbara McDougall led the Canadian delegation, and she went there with strict orders to grab the water working group because that seemed to be the safest.
0: She was the Canadian foreign minister.
1: Yep. And she got there, and the American foreign minister, Baker, took her aside and said, look, the Palestinians won't play on any of the working groups unless there is a fifth group on refugees. And the Israelis will not agree to a refugee working group unless it's in safe hands and they consider Canada to be safe hands. McDougall had to phone the Prime Minister, Mulroney, and get him up in the middle of the night, and he was horrified at the thought that Canada would have to deal with such a complicated issue. But in any event, he agreed to let it go ahead. And that was it's at that point we took on the hardest of all the issues. And there's a long story that really hasn't been told about how successive Canadian diplomats, I was the third in the row, tried to come to terms against a background that shifted continually.
0: There's a book in that, I think.
1: I think so. Yes. Somebody else is going to write it, though. What are you doing next week?
0: Yes, exactly. You know, as we've heard earlier, and we see every day, everyone kind of has a sense of what this conflict is about. But because you were there, Michael, and have seen the shifts in this conflict, can we do what you just did a minute ago, listing, you know, literally just a list? What are those difficult issues? So we know the refugee issue is a difficult issue, but just can you list two or three that were always the impediments to finding common ground between these two sides?
1: The internal issues include refugees, and include the borders and territory and security. The external ones that we were involved in had to do with cross-border things, like water is a big issue there, of course. So who controls what water and how does it get shared out was a big issue. There are all sorts of environmental difficulties because of the harshness of the climate there. And again, the Canadians had lots to say about that. And the third one had to do with trade, and we played an enormous role in that, getting the first international conference where Israelis and Arabs came together to talk about how the economy would benefit if they were all trading with each other. Mm-hmm. And the final, of course, dealt with arms control. You know, in that area, everybody's armed to the teeth. How do you get to that to a point where it's safer for everybody?
0: And of course, Jerusalem.
1: I missed Jerusalem. I only worked on it for 8 years. Yeah. there's the question of Jerusalem, holy city to three religions. And Dennis Ross, who was one of the American leaders on the peace process, once said, you know, the reality, Jerusalem is not about sharing, it's about owning. And that's the way it is to this day. And so that's one of the things we worked on, having you know, suffered enough with the refugees.
0: And did write a book about it. Yes. So that's
1: we did write a book about
0: something
1: that.
0: Something that's out there. Jeffrey, you wanted to say
2: sure.
0: something?
2: I wanted to talk a little bit about, I mean, we've already seen

0: that this is an emotional issue. So I want to talk about how, you know, as I sit here listening to a historian and a diplomat about the details, about, you know, which I'm very interested in, I'm always asking, what's the impediment to learning and listening about the difficult issues? And at its core, it goes back to what we talked about at the beginning, about trauma and particularly about victimhood. Being a victim is an event, or being victimized are things that happen to you. Living in victimhood is a social psychological profile that ensures that you believe ensures that what did happen is still happening and will always happen. And in our conversations of the discourse here in Canada and the U.S. about Israel-Palestine, it always comes down to, do you care enough to hear what the other's experience is? Do you hear how a Jew reacts to the word anti-Semitism completely differently than a Palestinian does? How a Jew hears resistance in an entirely different way than a Palestinian does? And that these underlying current issues are the reason that we can't have the ending discussion, which is, if we are all worth enough, and I don't get to win, and you don't get to win, we get to win together. That is what peace is to me, that Oslo, sadly, was not able to accomplish.
1: So let's stay with that idea and rewind to that year, 1993, when after secret negotiations, suddenly there is some kind of breakthrough, and these two men are standing on the White House lawn and they're shaking hands. I just want to know, and it was the two men being Yasser Arafat and Yitzhak Rabin, the Israeli Prime Minister, Yasser Arafat, the PLO chairman at the time, what was your, what did you imagine as the future for these two people when you saw that moment?
0: That's a great question. I'm an optimistic person by nature. I believed that it was going to be successful. I believed in the notion when I saw the handshake and the grabbing of the elbow that these men had a meeting of the soul, not just an intellectual meeting, and that that would translate into lasting peace.
1: And how important was it, Raja, to you to see that moment? What did it mean to you at the time?
2: It meant to me my father and my mother. And you know, how, you know, they might be able to have at least some access to the you know, the towns and the homes that they were born in. I remember in the Six-Day War in 1967, I was 8 years old. And on it's, you know, 1967, it was called a Six-Day War because it ended in 6 days. And on day one, my father was talking about possibly going back home, going back to Palestine, that this is the war that will take us back to the, you know, to our Palestine, where we were born and raised. And then by day six, he was sobbing and crying, and he said, it's over. So when that handshake took place, to me, I thought, maybe there's some hope for him to get some satisfaction.

author and dialogue facilitator Rajahuri. You're listening to a public panel exploring the Oslo Accord. It was recorded in July at the 2025 Stratford Festival. It's the second discussion in our five-part series called Inventing Peace. This is Ideas. I'm Nala Ayed.

0: Each of the panelists at our Inventing Peace event brings a different connection to the table when it comes to the Oslo Accord. Renee Waringer writes and teaches Mideast history. Jeffrey Wilkinson and Raja Khoury are co-authors of The Wall Between, What Jews and Palestinians Don't Want to Know About Each Other. And Michael Malloy was Canadian ambassador to Jordan in the 1990s. As we start the second half of the panel, I asked him about the relationship between the leaders representing the two sides, Yasser Arafat, chairman of the Palestine Liberation Organization, and then Israeli Prime Minister Yitzhak Rabin.
1: I think it was absolutely critical. My conclusions, having looked at and watched this thing for so long, is that you need a moment when there are two brave leaders to drag people to the table. Mm-hmm. And we've had periods where they've been strong on one side and they've been strong and willing on the other side, but it's been a long time since we had the two sides where there were people actually willing to sit down and put aside the events of the day and the week and the last month and say, okay, how do we get this? I've always found it interesting that people who have led the Mossad, the Israeli security service, five or six of them have got together over the last couple of years and all come together and written reports that say, we missed the opportunity to make peace. There is no way out of this but peace. These were the people in charge of doing the repression, and they all come in their retirement to understand that there is no way forward but peace.
0: Do we have any of the three of you, any idea of how those two men were brought together?
2: It was quite a secretive arrangement, and it took many people by surprise that were participating in the Madrid conference.
0: Yes.
2: So I'm still not certain of the details of how they came together.
3: I think it's important that the two instigators were ones not attached to the conflict. The people in Norway, I think that that is essential. That there was not the emotional, traumatic tension.
0: An honest broker of sorts.
3: Yeah, an honest broker, a naive broker in a sense. I mean, people who didn't believe in the obstacles that were in front of them.
0: Mm-hmm. But on that point, Michael, I'm curious if you could address the importance, not just maybe in that moment, but later as time went on, the importance of the roles of diplomats from Canada and, of course, the United States, which kind of, watched over the entire process. But how important was the role of Western countries in this process that Oslo unleashed?
1: Well, I've always felt that the problem was that there could be no solution without the United States, but the United States alone could not bring about the solution. Mm-hmm. And you had to have the Europeans, you had to have Canada, you had to have the donor world, which includes Japan, you had to have them there providing political support and providing financial support, most importantly, when there was progress. Without that, you couldn't do it. And I remember talking to Dennis Ross at the end of his term when they had ignored the multilateral process and thought that it would just be possible for the United States to go alone. And of course, it all fell apart. And he said to me, we used to sneer a little bit at the work that you and the Norwegians and others were doing, but we finally now realized too late that yours was the main game, and ours was, working with the leaders, was peripheral. Because unless you bring the populations back, given the depth of the trauma on both sides, unless you can convince those populations to come along, the leaders can sign whatever agreements they want. What is needed is a peace between the peoples.
0: While that initial deal dealt with very specific issues that was meant to pave the way towards a two-state solution, it also left some really important issues out because they were so difficult and thorny. And you've mentioned some of them, Michael, the refugee issue in Jerusalem and other things. Looking back now, I wonder if you can, maybe most of you, comment on this, what the effect of leaving those questions, those bigger questions, unresolved in the initial accords. Obviously, it was meant to facilitate a signing of sorts, but what was the ultimate effect of leaving those issues out?
1: The ultimate effect was that the process failed. If you're gonna deal with it, you cannot have peace if you don't deal with Jerusalem. You can't have peace if you don't deal with refugees. You can't have peace if you don't deal with borders and decide who's going to live where, what to do about the settlements, and what land has to be traded. If you don't do, you can talk about all the peripheral things, but that leaves the bleeding ulcers untouched. Mm-hmm. And the terrible irony is that once the peace process started moving, having left those key issues addressed, the situation got worse rather than better. Mm-hmm. Before that process, Israeli families were going to Palestinian villages on the weekends for lunch. And Palestinians from the West Bank were shopping in department stores in Tel Aviv. Mm-hmm. There was a cold peace of sorts, mm-hmm. but people were making it work. And there were any number of Palestinians, both from within Israel and outside, who had jobs, good jobs, across the border, and industry in Gaza that was feeding into the Israeli economy. And all that disappeared once the peace process got started. So it says something about figuring out at the beginning what's the really important stuff and not punting it into the future, because it is not going to get any easier.
4: Of course, there was criticism on both sides of this issue, of this, you know, these absences of these really cavernous matters that needed to be looked at. But I'm curious, just briefly, Raja and then Jeffrey, if you could talk about how those things left out were talked about in your communities. So Raja first.
5: There were critics of the Oslo Agreement in the Palestinian community, including such notable figures as, you know, Edward Said. Mm-hmm. And when I heard him, I remember, you know, starting to have my own doubts as to whether this is going to work. So much was left till later, dependent on there being trust, and that trust eventually, you know, evaporated after the death of Rabin.
3: We always, I think, feel in our talks this real need to sort of bring things to a conscious level that might be sort of in the periphery but not there, you know, deeply. Because for many of you, obviously, this is, I would assume, not your sort of core issue or what you've thought about a lot, is that for the vast majority of my community of Jews, the concept of Israel is not the way we might frame it as a democracy, as a country. It is an idea. It is a possibility of freedom and a parachute for what might, for a place we could go if something happened. It is so deeply embedded that Israel and Jewish survival have become basically the same thing. So the issues, like the two issues that I would say were the most stressful to Jews, was the refugee issue and Jerusalem, because they both centered on, are we going to have a home that's going to be safe for us? And it's a demographic question, always has been a demographic question, that a Jewish majority state has become the definition of what self-determination is. I always want to offer the possibility that we as Jews have self-determination. Whether we have a state or not really depends on that state living up to its need and commitment to look after all of its people. I think we've lost that.
4: Let's go to the moment in 1995 when Rabin and Arafat sort of signed a second set of Oslo Accords. It set a deadline for a permanent solution. It was supposed to be 1999, which gives you a sense of how this has gone. And the whole process was supposed to lead to the formation of a Palestinian state and all of that. But in November 1995, Rabin was assassinated at a peace rally in Tel Aviv by an Israeli Jewish extremist who was opposed to the Oslo Accords. Michael, again, you were a witness to all this history. You weren't there, of course, but you were living the consequences of all this. What did that do to the peace process?
1: Really, I think that's where it died. I mean, remember, Rabin was the guy who, during the first Intifada, told his soldiers to break the bones of the protesters. And yet he had come to this realization that we can't go on like this. And oddly enough, at that stage, he did have a partner on the other side. Mm-hmm. And I think his disappearance, and this is something It's not something that happened in isolation, because throughout this process, there have been spoilers on both sides who would either blow up a bus or kill a bunch of people who were praying somewhere and do outrageous things to stop the process. And that's one of the things that is often overlooked. There are people willing to do those things, you know, in support of their own beliefs. And it's really hard to guard against them, and it's really hard to recover from that. You know, the Arabs at one stage put forward the Saudis at one stage put forward something called the Arab Peace Initiative, where, among other things, it for the first time admitted that the whole business of the refugees needed to be negotiated rather than imposed on Israel. But it happened after a massacre of people who were celebrating the Passover. And there was no way an Israeli government, even if it had been inclined in the direction

0: piece. There was no way at that stage they could have taken up that offer.
1: I assume, Nala, that you're going here, so I'll jump to it, and you tell me if we're
2: give it a try.
1: We'll give it a try. It's hard to overstate the consequences of both Oslo being signed and its failure. Everything that we see today from this particular government, from Netanyahu's power, you know, to the rise of fascists in the government, can be linked either to the original signing and the reaction to that signing, or to the failure of Oslo, the Second Intifada, the death of the left, mostly in Israel, the rise of the right. And the reason I'm really emphasizing this, and you tell me if you want to go somewhere else,
2: no, it's good,
1: is that we can't do something different unless we know why it failed. And when you have an opportunity and you blow that opportunity, almost always something way worse is going to replace it. And that's what's happened today. And I think the key lesson for me about Oslo is I personally don't think that the Israelis were actually committed to the things that needed to happen to make peace. And I'm not saying that Arafat was great or that, you know, the Palestinian leadership was great. But things like Jerusalem and the refugee problem, I never saw a willingness to seriously address. Because it was easier to blame Palestinians for resisting than it was to take responsibility, for example, for 1948. And that the entire discussion that we have today is a 1967 forward discussion. And to Palestinians, it's a 1948 discussion. Mm-hmm. It's the Nakba. It's the expulsion. It's the inability to come home. And just like here, unless there's some form of truth and reconciliation process, this peace thing, you might as well just stop talking about it.
2: That's- Renee, pick up on that, if you will, as a historian, mm-hmm. kind of looking back at the failure and the fact that it even happened at all. And talk about the line that we can draw to what we see today.
3: Well, I have a view very similar to Jeffrey about the U.S. role in this whole thing, and that I firmly believe that whatever future negotiations happen, we need a new set of entities that are going to play a role in framing and pushing forward this negotiation. And I mean, obviously, we have to find Israelis and Palestinians who can recognize each other's narratives. You know, I remember hearing a Palestinian philosopher that used to teach at Al-Quds University that would say, we're at a point where if you don't recognize my narrative and I don't recognize your narrative, pretty soon I don't recognize your existence and you don't recognize mine. That has to change as a start. But then in terms of who can play a role in this, who can be, I don't know if you want to call it a neutral party in the negotiations. I don't know that can be even possible. But the U.S. is out. They can't do it. The EU, in my opinion, because of the way in which global economies are so interlinked now, the EU can't be a part of this either. They're too committed to certain things. China, Russia, no. My view is that in this new framework, we could have, this is just my idea, Ireland. They have dealt with trying to bring together two different groups of people. South Africa, they have tried to bring together three different groups of people. New Zealand, they have brought together two different groups of people. Canada is trying to bring together three different groups of people, and they might just have observer status for a while because the verdict is still out on that. But I think Canada could play a role here, perhaps. Okay. But we need a new framework of some sort.
2: Picking up from Renee, Michael, I did want to ask you this. You know, the diplomatic corps of Canada is not what it used to be in the years that you were in the region. And the kind of hands-on expertise in the Middle East, at least from where I sit, appears to be nothing like it was back then. And in Canada's reputation as an honest broker in this conflict, which was the norm back then, also doesn't appear to exist anymore. How crucial are foreign diplomats, do you think, to supporting future attempts at what has been described as the future of actually

0: office and told by his foreign affairs advisor, I remember what he said. He said, I have no idea what you're going to do, but do it. This role for Canada is far too important to let it disappear just because the peace process has disappeared. So I thought, well, when in doubt, consult. And I went around, literally went all over Europe, to the States, to the region, to Russia. And I was in Sweden, and the Swedes had an ambassador at large for humanitarian affairs. And he said to me, you know, your predecessor did a lot of really great practical things in tackling the conditions that the Palestinians are living in. And there's a whole book to be written about that. But he said, don't put your time into development. Don't even put your time into humanitarian affairs. And he said, you're the Canadian Foreign Service. You can do things that none of the rest of us can do. That was our reputation back in 1986. I think we can thank the Harper years for the decapitation of much of the Canadian public service and our foreign affairs department in particular, because they were told, for how long was he in power? A decade? A third of a career. We don't want your ideas. We don't want your suggestions. We know what we need to do. But that function, that an analytical function and taking on the tough issues and trying to figure out, is there something Canada can do, has been largely blunted by successive governments.
1: Okay. The other piece of this, I think, too, is what the two of you focus on, Jeffrey and Raja. And so the question to you, Raja, because you've kind of already said your piece on this, I think you've been going cross-community, you've been talking to Jews and Palestinians on this continent, and ever since October 7th, 2023, and before, of course. And so much has happened since. So much horror on both sides and thousands of people dead. I'm just wondering, against this backdrop that you've been sort of taking the time to talk to diasporic communities, how you would describe the importance of the peace in a diasporic community to achieving the larger peace between Israelis and Palestinians?
2: It'll probably be easier to establish it over there than it is to establish it over here.
1: You think?
2: Honestly, I mean, I've seen people come from Israel, Palestine, and looking to, you know, build on something here to help over there, but then they realize that over here it's even worse. We've taken a conflict and made it our own in a way that made this gentleman leave after hearing a few remarks. This kind of, you know, polarization is nothing like I've ever seen in this area, and I've lived through many decades of it. That said, I mean, our work has been to work with the two communities here to try and change that. It's not easy at all because, again, you know, there's trauma and, you know, there's a, you know, a complex history of European anti-Semitism and then North American anti-Semitism. When the Holocaust happened, Jews had nowhere to go. They tried coming to Canada, and the our prime minister at the time said one is too many. They couldn't go to the United States either. So there is all that complex, you know, history there, and I can fully understand the Jewish need for safety and even self-determination, even though that self-determination happened in my bedroom. And all I'm asking for now is to recognize. I don't even want my red bedroom back, but recognize that you took it away from me so that we can actually, you know, find a way to, you know, coexist and find that elusive peace between us.
3: Could I say something?
1: Please.
3: Well, just on, as hopeless as I feel sometimes, what I see on the university campus is young people who are Muslim Canadians, who are Jewish Canadians, who are neither and Canadian, working together, actually. So as much as there is a real struggle here among those communities, at the same time, I'm seeing young

0: people working together and recognizing one another. And I think that's a major difference.
1: And it's still 20
2: one
1: seconds.
2: More. Yeah, absolutely. Okay. Go ahead.
1: I think it's important for this audience, for all of us to understand that why it is theoretically easier over here, why it's actually harder. Because over there, the consequences are immediate and devastating. And there are many groups in Israel-Palestine who work together every day because their goal is to prevent any more of their children from dying. We don't have that here.
0: Yeah.
1: We sit behind our computers and scream at each other. We don't have that moment where we must live together because the alternative is death. And I would like us to leave here with that urgency, that the alternative is this continuing. So we must do that work of listening and learning, because it is, in another way, it is death to a peaceful and just society if we allow these kind of things to continue, especially with our support.
2: Thank you for taking that time to say that. I appreciate it. There is one last thing I'd like to ask each of you, and it really is a 30-second answer. One lesson, one key lesson that you draw from Oslo about how we can, in the future, make peace or how not to make peace. A statement.
3: Look for a long-term solution that will give access to Jews and Palestinians to all of historic Palestine. Perhaps an interim measure would be two separate states. There's a concept called land for all finds a way of sharing the land while maintaining self-determination for both peoples.
2: Renee.
0: You cannot impose peace. You need to seek justice through negotiations.
2: Thank you. Michael.
4: Any future process has to, first of all, identify and then tackle the big issues up front. Deal with them, even if it takes 15 or 20 years to come up with solutions for Jerusalem, for the territory, for the refugees. Work on that. Figure out how to do that. It's not impossible. There's not much land. There's all sorts of other things. But if we don't deal with those, we don't get peace.
1: Totally agree with Mike. I think that's a very profound one. And I'll add to it that the other's only the other as long as you see them as other. That it is our choice. The other does not exist. We create them. Make the other ours. That's the lesson from Oslo.

on ideas, you've been listening to Inventing Peace, the Oslo Accord. It's the second part of our series, recorded at the Stratford Festival in Ontario. My guests today were Renee Waringer, Jeffrey Wilkinson, Raja Khoury, and Michael Malloy. Many thanks to all of them and to the entire Stratford Festival team. Ideas at Stratford is produced by Pauline Holdsworth. Technical assistance from Emily Chiarvasio and Aronde Williams. Editing by Lisa Godfrey. Lisa Ayuso is the web producer for Ideas. Our senior producer is Nikola Lukšić. Greg Kelly is the executive producer of Ideas. And I'm Nala Ayed.

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2: We're used to seeing Luke Wilson play the sympathetic, nice guy in Legally Blonde, in Old School, The Royal Tenenbaums. He'll tell you about the challenge and the fun of playing a smug jerk in his new show with Will Ferrell, The Hawk.
3: From CBC News, The World This Hour, I'm Neil Herland. Canada's premiers are calling for a unified approach to the fresh threat of U.S. tariffs. But as Janice McGregor reports, they don't all agree on what that means, particularly when it comes to the ban on U.S. booze that's in place in most provinces.
4: We agreed to intensify negotiations in the coming weeks.
5: Mark Carney's fought this tariff war for over a year. What he needs now? Solidarity.
6: The ultimate goal is to get to a renewed agreement.
5: Premier Scott Moe has already broken ranks, seeing no advantage to banning U.S. booze from Saskatchewan shelves.
6: At the end of the day, why would you want to fight with your largest trading partner?
7: There is not a chance in hell that U.S. alcohol is going back on the shelf.
5: B.C. Premier David Eby not only disagrees with lifting the booze ban, but calls on others to share the load.
7: If any retaliatory response is undertaken, we need to make sure that it has a proportionate impact across the country.
5: Premier Doug Ford says the economic hit of this latest threat is a burden on his back, targeting Ontario's exports and its auto plants in particular.
8: That's why we can't roll over. We have to hit back.
5: Janice McGregor, CBC News, Charlottetown.
3: The U.S. military says it has finished an 11th night of strikes against Iran. The targets tonight included hitting aircraft hangars and drone storage sites. Meantime, the U.S. has identified the third service member to die in the conflict since Friday. Canada has officially signed on as an observer to an international program to develop the next generation of fighter jets. It's led by Britain, Japan, and Italy. Ashley Burke reports.
9: The next generation of fighter jet will be able to carry more weapons, be much more undetectable, and seamlessly control a network of drones.
10: It will be survivable in a way that we've not seen today with our current aircraft.
9: Johnny Morton at aerospace company BAE shows off a prototype at the Farnborough International Air Show. The UK, Italy, and Japan teamed up to build it by 2035. Now Canada is getting in on it too. Defense Minister David McGuinty announced the news in London alongside his counterparts from the other three nations.
11: This is an important milestone for Canada.
9: Observer status gives Canada access to classified talks to figure out what role its industry can play. Lieutenant General Jamie Spicer-Blanchette is the commander of the Royal Canadian Air Force. In an exclusive interview with CBC News, she said Canada could eventually buy these fighter jets.
12: I think it is very feasible to imagine a world where Canada contributes and then ultimately would employ this aircraft in the future.
9: Ashley Burke, CBC News, London.
3: We've got breaking news from BC right now. The Fraser Valley Regional District has ordered any residents remaining in Boston Bar, BC, to evacuate immediately. Officials say a new wildfire has ignited south of Boston Bar and is spreading quickly because of strong winds. Well, this wildfire season may end up as Ontario's worst on record. More than 100 wildfires are burning across the province, and they've displaced about 2,000 people, the vast majority from First Nations. Sarah Law has reaction.
13: The lack of communication and evacuation support should horrify all Canadians, and our community was on its own.
14: Chief Wilfred King of Ontario's fire-stricken Gull Bay First Nation says his community was given no warning about the fire reaching their doorstep. He, along with several other First Nation chiefs, calling for a public inquiry into the province's wildfire response and asking for immediate leadership changes at Ontario's Ministry of Natural Resources. Premier Doug Ford says his government has spared no expense to protect communities from forest fires.
8: We have constant communication. We're going out to the First Nations. Now keep in mind, on reserve is a federal responsibility.
14: Chief Wilfred King disagrees.
13: We won't accept any jurisdictional disputes. In the year 2026, how could this happen?
14: First Nation chiefs insist a public inquiry should involve a complete overhaul of the province's emergency management system. Sarah Law, CBC News, Thunder Bay, Ontario.
3: And that's the CBC News.

0: Here's a look at the forecast for Ottawa. Tonight is cloudy. There is, however, a 40% chance of showers and a risk of thunderstorms. Winds could gust up to 40 kilometers per hour, and the low will drop to 15 degrees. Those conditions will continue into tomorrow. The high tomorrow, though, will boost up to 20 degrees. On Thursday, we'll see a mix of sun and cloud, high of 24 degrees. And looking ahead to Friday, a mix of sun and cloud and a high of 27 degrees.
1: Garvey Bailey and for Tom Power, welcome to Q. Luke Wilson has made a career out of being the straight man in comedy. Hilarious, but in a dry, sardonic way. For his latest series, the Hollywood actor is switching things up, and he's doing it alongside Mr. Zany himself, Will Ferrell. Their new Netflix series is called The Hawk. Luke came by the Q studio to talk about his smug yet spicy new role and working alongside Will. Also on the show today, the singer-songwriter Zune has not had it easy. From health concerns to a bout with addiction, every life challenge has been tackled head-on, and they keep winning. Zune's new record is called Happy Thought School. They drop by to tell us why.

0: know, in comedic duos, there's often this dynamic where one person is playing the more serious, kind of level-headed character, or the straight man, as they call it in comedy, and then the other person is the oddball. Think about, you know, Key and Peele, Dan Aykroyd and John Belushi, Dean Martin and Jerry Lewis. Well, aside from starring in a slew of big rom-coms like Legally Blonde or Alex and Emma, Luke Wilson has played the straight man a fair bit throughout his career, especially when he's beside Will Ferrell. Here's the thing. As the straight man, you're usually responding to the actions and the behaviors of the zany guy. You don't necessarily get to drive the scene. But recently, Luke Wilson found himself behind the wheel, thanks to his role on The Hawk. The Hawk is a new sports comedy TV series on Netflix, and it follows a boastful former pro golfer named Lonnie The Hawk Hawkins as he tries to reclaim his title as the world's best golfer. The series is created by and stars Will Ferrell, and he plays Lonnie. And Luke Wilson plays his rival, a character named Golden Fisk. Luke stopped by the Q studio not too long ago and spoke with guest host Jill Deacon about working on The Hawk and how, despite usually being the straight man, he found himself leading Will Ferrell for the first time. Plus, they got into why working with Will can be so much fun, but also a little bit panic-inducing. Here's their conversation.
1: So I actually talked with your brother on this program about golf,
2: right?
1: And his show last summer. I was wondering if there was like a contract in the family that everyone needs to talk. Gotta have my conversation with Jill Deacon on CBC Radio about a golf show. Anyway, he talked about your father being a pretty serious golfer.
2: I mean, he was into it. He just, you know, was kind of a weekend golfer. But yeah, he really liked it. And I grew up kind of playing with him. And the funny thing about Owen is he was a lefty. So he didn't grow up kind of using my dad's clubs, where my brother Andrew and I, we would kind of use my dad's clubs. And so that's been one of the great things about Owen and his show Stick, is he's gotten completely hooked on golf, you know.
1: So you can, because you were already maybe more into
2: Yeah, I was already playing it a ton. Once I'd finished playing high school sports, really got into it. But now he's, you know, any spare moment, he's going to try and play nine holes or a whole round.
1: So you're happy that he's joined. Oh, yeah. He'll join. Great. You know,
2: yeah.
1: Who's the better golfer?
2: I mean, unbelievably, since he's only picked it up a couple of years ago, we're pretty even. Yeah, it just kind of depends. We do have good matches that kind of go back and forth, but he tends to not let you leave the course until he's at least broken even or won money. And it's kind of an older brother thing, maybe.
1: Older brother's prerogative.
2: Yes.
1: Okay, let's get into your character on the golf show. We're talking about The Hawk. He's a pro golfer, as I mentioned, named Golden Fisk. He's pretty smug,
2: yes.
1: He's slick, and he's looking to stop Will Ferrell's character, Lonnie Hawkins, from winning the U.S. Open. Sports kind of delivers these iconoclastic characters, you know, in real life. I wonder if you had anyone from the golf world, perhaps, or from sports in general, that you thought of and turned to when you were shaping this character?
2: Yeah, I mean, golf's such a kind of funny sport, but, you know, pro athletes in general are always seem so kind of, you know, otherworldly, just how competitive they are and sometimes how cocky they are and almost kind of like, you know, animals and the way they size up other people or their competition. But yeah, that's when, you know, I've gotten to meet a lot of pro athletes and they're always pretty interesting guys and they can be funny a lot of the times, but they're definitely always seem to be kind of in their own way. They're all alpha dogs.
1: Right.
2: So that's what I kind of think lends itself to the humor. But in terms of modeling my character, Golden Fisk, after anybody, you know, maybe my Golden wears, you know, kind of very tailored pants and stuff like that. So I look to guys like, there was a great Spanish golfer in the 70s and 80s named Sebi Ballesteros, who is known for being very fashionable and kind of swashbuckling. Spaniard, but yeah, that's kind of modeled him after him stylistically. But yeah, I've met a lot of these pro golfers over the years, and they're always very interesting guys. I mean, it's such a kind of difficult mental
1: such a mental game,
2: Yeah, that they always seem to have a, certainly there's something different about them for sure.
1: Like what? What do you think?
2: Just kind of, I mean, most of them seem very kind of deliberate, and they're not neurotic. It doesn't seem like, for the most part, they're kind of move slowly, and you know, it's not they're not going to cut you off mid conversation.
1: Your character does have that sense of pride in himself and his work. He, as I mentioned, you know, he's smug, he's slick,
2: right,
1: he's not a likable guy, right, which is a little off brand for Luke Wilson. You play, you know, in Legally Blonde and the Royal Tenenbaums, you play sort of these lovable, sympathetic characters. Where did you have to go to play such a jerk?
2: Well, that's one thing. That's why I'm, you know, it's so nice of Will to have thought of me for the part, just because, you know, Will and I have known each other for so long over the years, Will Ferrell. And so we've kidded around a lot, and he definitely knows that I have a side of me that might be good for gold and love sports and love golf. So I think that might be how he kind of thought of me for the part. But in terms of tapping into it, it definitely, you know, was something where, yeah, I kind of had to switch gears. And yeah, you're right, you know, definitely run into people, you know, here and there who say, you know, you always, you know, you remind me of, you know, my sister's boyfriend in high school, or, you know, my best friend that I grew up with. Like, definitely get a lot of that for those kind of characters I've played. So even though it's a comedy, for me, it was definitely something that I kind of appreciated the opportunity to get to play somebody like that, who, you know, was kind of this arrogant
1: alpha
2: dog.
1: What feels different about it? What's fun about going into your...
2: For one thing, with Will, I would be kind of driving the scenes, where I'm used to when I've done, you know, I'm usually the straight man when I've worked with a lot of these Saturday Night Live people, and I've worked with like so many of them over the years, but they always kind of drive the scene, and I've always kind of played the straight man, where in this, Will's character is kind of a little intimidated by Golden, my character. So yeah, I would even, you know, Will and I would kid around about how sometimes I'd physically move him around during the scenes, and especially Will's like, you know, a much bigger guy than I am. So it all felt kind of very foreign. Yeah. Yeah. And especially, you know, kind of comedically, where I'm like, you know, kind of making fun of him and having a laugh at his expense and cutting him off while he's speaking and asking him where he's been. And,
1: okay. That's a perfect example. We're going to play a little clip from the show. This is a little taste of The Hawk.
3: You're not going to carry that thing yourself, are you?
4: No.
3: Huh? Don't tell me you brought that girl, the one with the leather outfit and the old high tops, up with you. Huh? Yeah. Is that what you did?
4: Yeah.
3: Where'd you get that thing? Oh, yeah. Walmart, I think, are in. Hey, look at these little goldens. Well, I guess if you can buy a gun and a waterbed at Walmart, they'll have caddies too, right? Was she at least on sale?
4: Hey, joke's on you. Walmart doesn't need sales with such everyday look.

0: surprises.
1: That's Luke Wilson and Will Ferrell playing rival pro golfers in the new Netflix TV series, The Hawk. That's exactly what you're talking about, that you sort of needling and owning the room and or the scene and Will having to be sort of deferential to your stature. So what do you remember about that scene?
2: Well, that was kind of the scene I was thinking of, what we were just talking about. But that, that's one of those scenes where they call it a walk and talk, where you kind of start one place and then start talking and then start moving. And, you know, we did that over the course of pretty much most of a day. But it was very fun to do. But like just what we were talking about, you know, I've kind of grabbed Will by the elbow and I say, walk with me.
1: Is it hard to stay in character and keep a straight face? I know you've worked with Will Ferrell so much before, but I've also heard you talk about having to kind of look somewhere else so that he doesn't make you burst out laughing.
2: And people, you know, will say, gosh, is it fun to work with Will? And it is fun, but it also there's... You know, you don't, the problem with starting to laugh or to break, you know, as they call it during a scene, is you've ruined the take and it makes it, you know, not usable if you're both in the shot. So you never want to, or I never want to do that. And, you know, I have had that feeling with Will where a feeling of panic sweeps over me, where it's kind of like a freight train coming at you, where he's being so funny or he's adding something that he hadn't said before that just kind of hits your funny bone. And in this particular sequence, Will and I just kind of been kidding around between shots, and I make fun of the fact that he's... he gets intimidated by Golden and he kind of starts to stutter. And then Golden says he sounds like a broken sprinkler. And Will and I had kind of worked up this kind of broken sprinkler bit. And then when we shot it, Will imitates a sprinkler.
0: Did I stutter?
2: Yeah, you've been stuttering. You sound like a broken rainbird sprinkler. You're like, bip, bip, bip, bip, bip, bip.
0: No, that would be.
2: I like it. You still got it. And I just could not believe it. I couldn't believe how funny it was and how odd it was and how much like a sprinkler it was. And I just reached out and I said, good to see you, Lonnie. And I left the scene.
1: Because you knew otherwise you were going to
2: I was
1: going to
2: laugh. And we had another page of dialogue. And then on top of it, Will, you know, he does, you can see in his eyes if he's kind of got you on the ropes. He will put the pedal down and you can see kind of he's got these kind
1: he's
2: of
1: actually trying
2: twinkly,
1: to undo
2: he's
1: you.
2: Trying to kind of unravel you. And I've talked about it with other people, like even Molly Shannon, where you can feel him trying to kind of put the pedal down and make you start to laugh. And yeah, like I said, it is a feeling of panic. It's not a feeling of joy, like, hey, I'm going to have a good laugh here.
1: Right.
2: It's like, oh,
1: it's
2: gosh.
1: It's like, no, Will, don't do this to me. Have you ever said to him, buddy, don't? Or
2: no.
1: Is that just like asking, a tide not to rise?
2: To come
1: it just
2: in.
1: Doesn't,
2: exactly.
1: It's
2: it
1: just
2: doesn't
1: not
2: happen.
1: Possible. You've been friends with Will Ferrell for a long time and made a bunch of films together. But, of course, before you got to know him, you were no doubt familiar with his work on Saturday Night Live. And he did a lot of these larger-than-life sort of over-the-top characters that he's known for. What did you think of? Do you remember back that far what you thought of when you first saw him do his thing on Saturday Night Live?
2: Yeah, I do because, you know, I'd been a fan of Saturday Night Live since the late 70s, just where I can remember my dad being so excited to see it, you know, at 10:30 in Dallas on a Saturday night. So I was always really into it. And then, of course, you know, growing up and different funny people coming along and like the Eddie Murphy era and, you know, Dana Carvey and all those people. And then for the Will era, I mean, I think it's kind of like when you're at school or something and you see somebody new in school and you think, okay, like who's this person? And Will's so kind of, you know, all American and boyish looking. Then when he plays these kind of outrageous characters, I don't know, it kind of seems, you know, especially funny, but I can just kind of remember how he kind of grew on me because he looks kind of, I don't know.
1: Unassuming.
2: Unassuming, exactly. And to where it just looks kind of like a nice guy that you'd see walking down the street or, you know, selling insurance or something like that. Just kind of just a regular guy. And then to realize that he's got this kind of outlandish, you know, sense of humor that he can tap into. So that's really when I first was aware of him. Then I was just

0: saying to Will, where I can remember he'd gotten in touch with me out of the blue while he was still on SNL, and we got together and had a beer to just talk at this bar in L.A. before we'd ever worked together. And he was saying how his first year of Saturday Night Live, he'd gone to see Bottle Rocket.
1: The first Wes Anderson's first movie
0: and Owen's first movie and myself. And he thought, like, okay, this is a very weird movie, but it makes me think that I can make movies, and I'd like to meet these guys. That's what he was saying, because this might be the only movie they ever make. And I was saying, well, that's certainly the feeling we had, was, well, we will probably only be able to make this one movie, because this is very odd.
1: Loved Bottle Rocket.
0: Oh, thank you.
2: I'm Garvey Bailey. You're listening to Q, and you're in the middle of guest host Jill Deacon's conversation with actor Luke Wilson. Luke stars alongside Will Ferrell in the new Netflix comedy series called The Hawk, which has Luke and Will playing rival pro golfers. These two have worked together a lot over the years, and Luke was just talking about the first time he and Will met and how they were inspired by each other. After meeting, they worked on the cult classic comedy Old School, where a bunch of older guys go back to college to start a fraternity. So Jill asked Luke what he remembers from working with Will Ferrell for the very first time on the set of Old School, and that's where their conversation picks up.
0: Todd Phillips, the director, a really funny guy, really smart guy, good writer, and he'd written a really good script with Scott Armstrong. And then Vince Vaughn was the third guy. So I was aware that we were just kind of an odd trio, that we're each kind of different in our own way. You know, Vince is really funny, quick-witted, fast-talking guy, and Will kind of had his own thing. And again, I feel like in Old School, I was kind of the straight man, where things are kind of happening to me, where those guys are kind of making things happen. But you definitely, you know, you might be amusing yourselves, which I feel like we definitely were on Old School, but we didn't have the feeling that we were going to make a movie that, I don't know if impact is the right word, but it certainly people responded to it. You know,
1: you had no idea what you had in your hands then.
0: And, but definitely had a good time at work. And it was one of those things where that was maybe the first time I'd ever, you know, gone to work and been really excited to be around somebody like Will, where I don't know, there's always so much kind of depth to Will's humor, and there's something in that that I...
1: What do you mean by depth? What's the depth in his humor?
0: Well, just that there's a tenderness always, and I think that's something people really feel and respond to, but then there's also that kind of, you know, outlandishness that can be there too. I mean, I think I really do compare him to John Cleese and Peter Sellers, and that they're very smart guys, but they're capable of very goofy, out, you know, over the top humor. But I think they're also very, they are writers. You know, they notice things, and they're very sensitive. And when you see them in, you know, public situations, they're aware of what people are doing and how people seem to be feeling. And I definitely, you know, probably one of the best, my favorite comedy, you know, movie or TV is Fawlty Towers with John Cleese. Mm-hmm. And it's just so great. And so much of it is just these little asides that John Cleese has.
3: I expect to be able to see the sea. You can see the sea. It's over there between the land and the sky. I need a telescope to see that. Well, may I suggest that you consider moving to a hotel closer to the sea? Or preferably in it.
0: I really put Will in that category with those guys, where it's kind of, there's people that are funny, and then there are people that are at a whole other level.
1: It's that sense of unpredictability, too. There's sort of a volatility that you know is there, that they're capable of, and you just never know when it's going to spring, which I think is sort of part of
0: what draws you in,
1: Do you think you've learned stuff from Will Ferrell?
0: I definitely do. I was just kind of telling my mom this morning about experience I had with Will going to the baseball all-star game last night. But he's just kind of how

0: he has something that I definitely admire, which is performing in front of people and not being intimidated by a crowd or a set. Where when I'm on set, I kind of like to just imagine, you know, it's me and the director and the other actor and the camera people and the sound people. I don't think beyond that little unit. I don't like to think beyond that. Where Will, you know, when we were on the set of The Hawk, we were doing this scene, this engagement scene where it was a big crowd of people, you know, background actors and actors. And Chris Parnell, a friend of Will's from Saturday Night Live, Will was making not just the cast laugh, but he was making all the crew people laugh. And Chris Parnell just said very quietly, "It's quite something, isn't it?" And I said, "He really makes people laugh. He really is someone that brings joy to people." And I don't know that you can say that about many people and about many, you know, entertainers. There are people, you know, that are definitely interesting to watch and dynamic to watch, you know, and the same with, you know, bands or singers or musicians. But there's something about Will that's, yeah, there's a tenderness and that draws you in.
1: Before I let you go, back to The Hawk, centers around golf, as I've mentioned, but really it's a story about family. And I feel I would be remiss if I didn't say congratulations to you. You've just become a father for the first time.
0: Yeah.
1: I know it's early days of fatherhood, but but a lot happens even in the first minutes of, parenthood and hours and days that can feel like lifetimes. Yeah. I wonder if there's anything that you have observed or that you are aware of in that experience that's been surprising and, brought up maybe shifts in perspective for you as an actor.
0: Well, it definitely shifts how I feel when I kind of go on location now, where, you know, just kind of a month into being a father, I had to leave and go on location for a month, to where I that's the first time I'd kind of felt different being on location, you know, felt kind of a, you know, definitely missing my family. Just I'm so used to kind of having, you know, my family that I grew up with. So to now have my own family is a very different feeling that I'm still kind of thinking about and appreciating.
1: Yeah.
0: But that's why it's great to have, you know, good friends and just other people as role models to
1: bumble your way through parenting and learn from them, as we all do. Well, I appreciate you taking the time away from your baby and your family to be out on the road promoting the show. Thank you for being here. It's been really a pleasure to talk to you.
0: You too. Always very nice to see you, and thanks for taking the time to talk to Owen and myself.
1: That's right.
0: About golf.
1: Is Andrew coming next summer?
0: Should we tee that up now? But no, thank you very much.
2: That was Jill Deacon's conversation with actor Luke Wilson. Luke stars alongside Will Ferrell in the new Netflix comedy series, The Hawk. It's out right now.

summer. If you were in Yellowknife this past weekend, you might have caught her at the Folk on the Rocks Festival. And she and a whole lot of Canadian artists, Blue Rodeo, the Sheepdogs, they'll be performing this weekend in Salmon Arm, BC at the Roots and Blues Festival.

I'm Garby Bailey, and for Tom Power, you're listening to Q. If you already know about the artist Zoom, then you know about this style of music that they basically created. It's called moccasin gaze. They describe it as shoegaze with powwow drums. Check it out.

0: That's very cool. That was This Is, Was, and Always Will Be from Zune's first album, Bleached Waves. That record earned them a Polaris nomination in 2021. Now, Zune is back with a new album. It's called Happy Thought School. Now, the name is actually a reference to a real school in rural Manitoba, which Zune attended for a number of years as a kid. It was not a great experience. They were one of the only Indigenous students there and ended up facing a lot of racism. As you'll hear in a minute, Zune recently learned that 30 years before they went to the school, their mom attended the same school and also endured serious discrimination. Zune's new album, Happy Thought School, takes us back to their past to reclaim that name. They joined guest host Jill Deacon to discuss why they had to find new ways to make music this time around and what they learned from reckoning with the past.
1: So for those who are not familiar with you, your career started during the pandemic.
2: Yeah.
1: And you recorded your first album mostly in your bedroom. You're a self-taught musician.
2: Mm-hmm. Yeah.
1: It's kind of an interesting story how you even picked up the guitar in the first place. Can you tell me a bit about that?
2: Yeah. When I was younger, my mom dated this guy who had a guitar tuner. And it was like the holy grail to tune my guitar every time it got out of tune. And he would always come over, you know, like daily or maybe weekly. And then one time he just stopped coming over. And then as a kid, as an adult now, I'm like, oh, they broke up. And then so for me to tune a guitar, I just had to like go down each string and just kind of find something that sounded nice. And this is when I was like 13 years old. I had no idea what open tuning was and how much doors they would open for me in the future. Now it's like a godly gift for me.
1: And just tinkering with this guitar. And then, but then you actually drifted from guitar to the Omnichord. Tell me how you picked that up instead.
2: I started having like all of these back spasms where I would play the guitar for a whole set and then we'd step off stage. And then my back would just start to spasm and I'd have to lay on the ground like straight. And I just discovered, and then I went in for an x-ray and they were like, oh, you have spinal arthritis and there's not really anything we can do about it. And so then I had this kind of existential crisis where I was like, oh no, I discovered this whole new genre of music that's based on guitar. How could I ever come up with something new? It was like this, like, I actually had a nervous breakdown. And a lot of times my mom would be like, no nervous breakdown, no nervous breakdown. And so then one time I just discovered that I could turn the Omnichord into this amazing instrument.
1: Describe the Omnichord for people aren't familiar with it, what it looks like.
2: Yeah, Omnichord is kind of like this old, it's a digital version of a zither. And a zither is basically like an auto harp with Johnny Cash's wife would always use. You put up on your shoulder and it has, there's like chords that you press down and then you strum it. It's like a C major or something and then you strum it. But
1: so very different physicality from the guitar, which was much easier on your back.
2: Exactly. And so like this digital zither, it's like a keyboard.

0: but it's just like the way that I found it was like completely different because it had all these like presets of bird sounds and ocean sounds and waves and just wind. And I realized that once I hooked it up to a lot of my effects that I could turn it into something brand new. Oh my gosh, I think I'm onto something
1: here. I found my instrument. Yeah, you had your it's like your open tuning moment, but with a whole other instrument. You found a whole new way to make sounds with this instrument. So, okay, I mentioned your mom in the intro. Your mom, you both grew up in East Selkirk, Manitoba, and you both attended in your respective times Happy Thought School. That's the name of your school growing up, which, okay, such a name of a school.
0: Yeah, so contradictive. There was no Happy Thoughts.
1: And so I want to talk about that too, because you've named your album that way. But I want we hear your mom's voice on the album. Tell me about that decision.
0: Yeah, so I didn't know about a lot my mom's experiences going to that school, but when I bought a house in Winnipeg, she started coming over more, and we just had more of like grown-up talk because I left my home when I was like 15 years old, and all that time I was tree planting, I gave up music, I was in and out of different treatment centers, and then I discovered moccasin gaze, and then that put me into this whole world of music that I just wasn't ready for. And so I was away from home for a long time, but when I moved back home, my mom came to my house, and then we just started talking about like her experiences when she was growing up, and I kind of opened up about my experience at Happy Thought School. And then she was just like, oh, well, I had this experience where in the 70s, their bus from the reservation came to the school, and the principal came out, and he literally put his hand on the door and was like, you guys aren't allowed here. And the bus was like, okay, well, I don't know what to do with these kids. So took them back to the res. And then for a few years, my mom had to go to a different school. And then I guess Happy Thought School was like, oh, I think we did those natives kind of dirty. Maybe we should like make a little spot for them in the school, and then invited them back. And my mom, after that, didn't really experience too much racism there. But that moment of not being let off the bus really stuck with her.
1: Yeah, and the name, you know, as you sort of suggested earlier, the name is sort of ironic, not at all how you would characterize your experience there. I know that you've said that you've named your album Happy Thought School to reclaim that space.
0: Mm-hmm.
1: What did you mean by that?
0: I just felt this need to like put that name, not in my brain of negativity anymore, because it just was always haunting me. And I remember when I was on a billboard up here on Eaton Center, a lot of my native friends in that surrounding area all messaged me and was like, I would never think in my lifetime that I would see a billboard of you with Happy Thought School underneath it. It was like a total culture shock within the East Selkirk and Selkirk and Winnipeg regional area. Like, no one ever thought that they would ever see Happy Thought School.
1: You're making that name mean something so different.
0: Mm-hmm,
1: exactly. What you've done with it artistically. Okay, so we're going to play a song from it, One Too Many Nights. And you've called this song An Honest Path Forward. Can you tell me a bit about that path and what it's leading away from?
0: Well, in the song, it's like it's like a mental tug of war between what society wants and expects you to be, like, say, of a man or a woman or something like that. And where I come from, you know, so I've worked on construction sites where, like, just men, they just know how to deal with men. That's it. They're like, oh, I don't deal with the kids. The wife takes care of the kids. And it's like, I never was that way. I was always raised by women. And women always protected me from, say, if my dad was too drunk or something like that. It was always, like, women that were to my protection. So, like, I always just had this connection to that. And that's the

0: like, that was like the struggle of the song, of like being in a relationship where I was like expected to be kind of like this man and potentially have a baby and then buy a house. And I felt like life was not going in the same path that I felt that was true to my heart. And so I had to, you know, end relationships and then kind of curve out these new neural pathways that would like lead me to understanding more of like the inner space of myself. And I felt like that song was in the most blunt ways of saying like, they try to turn you into a man and then they put a gun to you. And becoming a musician, I learned that that was the perfect way to like make peace with so many things in my life. And especially my first album, Bleached Waves, was like about like me not wanting to accept my culture, because my dad kept telling me, don't tell anyone you're Native, don't tell anyone you're Native. And then so for many years I pushed it away. And then once I embraced it, I discovered this new genre of music. And then I just found that that was like a lifeboat for me to express myself and also have therapy sessions that are inside my brain. And because like, you know, you can't always have a therapy session anytime, like 3 o'clock in the morning. So I would sit down and just write. And that was one of the songs, One Too Many Nights, where I was just like in my head so much. It was like 3 a.m. and I just sat down and just started playing it. And then it just came out.
1: That's an incredible story. Can I get you? We're going to play it now. I understand so much more about it having heard you say that. Can I get you to introduce it for us?
0: Hi, this is Zune Gadaiwin, also known as Zune, and you're listening to One Too Many Nights on CBCQ.

That was Zune with One Too Many Nights. The Polaris-nominated musician dropped by the Q studio recently to chat with guest host Jill Deacon. Their new album, Happy Thought School, is out right now on all streaming platforms.

I'm Garvey Bailey, and for Tom Power, you're listening to Q. Have you ever experienced a full circle moment? Let me tell you about my full circle moment. You might not know this about me.

0: but I grew up in a very small town. Well, a pretty small town. And then I moved to Toronto, and all my adult life, I've been a Torontonian. Now I've moved back to my small town, and every day is kind of cool. It's a full circle moment. I eat ice cream down by the river. I drive by my old high school and wave like I'm still so cool. All of those things. Now, I need to tell you about Deborah Cox, a Canadian singer-songwriter who is having her own full circle moment. Deborah is one of the greatest singers to come out of Canada. She was born and raised in Toronto. She sold millions of records all over the world. She's won multiple Juno Awards. She's been Grammy nominated. And in 2022, Deborah became the first Black woman to be inducted into the Canadian Music Hall of Fame. But if you want to see Deborah today, you'll have to travel to New York City, if you're not already there, where she currently stars in the musical Titanic, a wildly funny retelling of the movie Titanic. And if that's not already intriguing, Titanic is set to the music of Celine Dion. Now, here's where the full circle moment comes in. Every night for 8 shows a week, Deborah steps on stage and does a rendition of Celine's All By Myself. And early on in Deborah's career, she served as a backup singer for Celine Dion. Here's what she told Tom Power about how she got that gig.
1: I was a background singer for another French artist, and that drummer was the one who told me about the audition. And so I took the train to Montreal and just went on a whim, did the audition. I can't remember what I sang, but I went to the audition. I was told that day that I was on board, and I ended up staying in Montreal for maybe 3 weeks to rehearse. And we were in rehearsing every day. And it was amazing gig. You know, we treated well. She was very kind. The whole team was really professional, supportive, you know, very organized. It was like the dream job for a background singer. And I was like, okay, if this is it, I think, you know, I'm good, you know? I mean, I think to this day, she still has some of the original, you know, band members and singers with her.
2: How was she as a boss?
1: Real cool, professional. And again, kind, you know, just like someone who really appreciated all of the musicians, all of the singers. Everyone had their role and their part in the show and in the songs. She was really like a team player. She's like a musician herself. She's an amazing ear. You know, she's super, like I said, I think that discipline is the reason why she is sustained so long as an icon in the industry, because, you know, with all that music that she's recorded, that requires a lot of discipline vocally.
2: Doesn't talk right on show day. Like,
1: she
2: very
1: does not talk on show days, press days. She, you know, I think they set up a few things. But she doesn't like overwork or overexert her voice. I mean, she's been singing since she was a kid, you know, and I recognize that. Like, it takes a lot to have that stamina. And you don't get that stamina by just kind of sitting back expecting things to just be, you know.
2: Yeah.
1: You got to work for it. Got to be ready for the challenge.
2: I can tell what you learned from her when you left and you started your own career. And now it's such a weird thing to be full circle, hey, to be back here with this music again. So when your big moment in the show is this rendition of All By Myself, which was originally recorded by Eric Carmen, but then like Celine completely made her own. We have Celine's version. Can we take a listen to it?

0: Get out of here.
1: That's a beautiful song.
0: What goes through your head hearing Celine's version just then?
1: Just the warmth, the heart. You know, she sings with such passion. There's like a real sadness that I think that song has, and you kind of have to continue that. Like, it's not about vocal acrobatics. Like, it's about the storytelling, and that's what I've always loved about the original version. So when she did it and just like nailed it, I love her version. And we do a version in the show. It comes in at a very interesting moment in the show, but I love that key change. It's like,

0: It's all science, right? So the vibration is different in a different key. But yeah, I sing it in the same key every night, 8 shows a week.
1: Is it challenging? Is it hard?
0: It can be. I think it depends on the frame of mind. I think you just, like, as long as you prepare, and, you know, I'm always warmed up, so I never worry about that. But I think it's about hitting it with a certain intensity, and that's what makes it come off and feel very powerful in that moment. As much as it's a comedy, I think if you commit to the storytelling, you know what I mean, you'll get that emotion from the audience. You know what I mean? And they'll feel what I'm feeling. And so, yeah, I just go for it every night. I don't overthink it. I just go for it.
1: I can't wait to hear. I haven't heard you sing yet. I can't wait to hear you sing it. I want to hear you build. Sing it right now, Deborah. Come on. Give us a little. I'm only joking.
0: Yeah. Only in the show.
1: Okay, sure. You mentioned the audience there. I remember talking to you and you were telling me that you are very sensitive to the reactions from an audience. Like you as a performer, when you walk on stage as Deborah Cox, you're very aware of people's responses to you and your music, and you sort of feed off that. How is that on stage in Broadway where you're supposed to sort of not pay attention to them at all, or certainly not,
0: right?
1: You know, like how do you find that sort of natural inclination you have to like draw a lot of energy from your audience?
0: Well, it's, I think, a lot easier when you can't see faces. So, you know, the stage is, it's a big stage, and those lights are so powerful. I can't see anything. I can't see anybody, but I can hear them. I can hear the audience. I can feel their energy. I can hear things, you know, the rustling, the laughs. You know, there's a real exchange in energy as we're performing. And so that's what, you know, fuels me every time I'm on stage. That's what like gives me that extra oomph. If I'm tired or whatever, just hearing their reaction, like, gives me everything that I need to continue in the show. There's something about comedy. There's something about like trying not to break in a scene, you know, you know, doing our darndest to not crack or laugh. It's like an episode of Saturday Night Live, you know, with music. Is how I like to describe the show, because we just are literally holding on to a moment.
1: Have you broken? Have you done it? Has it happened?
0: Oh yeah.
1: Oh really?
0: Yes, I've had my moments. I've had moments.
1: I can tell this is me, man. I can tell this is meaningful for you. Like, I can tell that
0: it really, yeah, it is.
1: The looseness and the improvness and the comedy of it seems meaningful to you. You know,
0: really meaningful. I mean, we got nominated for a Tony, Best Musical.
1: Come on.
0: I mean, you know, I've done Broadway, and this is the first time, you know, being a part of a cast that is being recognized in this way. So I think it's really, really special, because I think I went in completely blind, not knowing how crazy, silly, gay, comedic, hilarious, dumb. It's all the things, this show.
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3: Okay, this is Sonny Rollins, the jazz musician, and I'm talking to Tom on Q, and we're having a great moment here together. And that's Q. Thank you.
2: We've got time for one more song before we get out of here for today. This one comes from the Montreal-based artist Samaya. This is a song called Mary.

Montreal-based musician Samaya. And that is it for Q today. Tomorrow on the show, if you're a fan of the TV show The Traitors, then you might remember the comedian Ron Funches from this past season. Ron is one of the most in-demand stand-up comics right now, and he'll tell you how he was once bullied for his soft, high-pitched voice that is now a trademark in his stand-up. He'll also talk about how being in The Traitors this past season actually led to an autism diagnosis that's changed the way he relates to himself and his comedy. That's tomorrow. If you want to get in touch with the show, q@cbc.ca is the best way to do that. I'm Garvia Bailey. I'm sitting in for Tom Power. I'll catch you next time.

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2: I'm Rebecca Zanbergen. Donald Trump is threatening tariffs on Canada over wildfire smoke, and leaders in this country are fighting back. But politics aside, is Canada doing all it can to fight and prevent the fires? Coming up on the current review.
3: From CBC News, The World This Hour, I'm Neil.

0: Herland. Donald Trump says Canada is tough on trade, and the U.S. president says that's why 50% tariffs are coming into effect next month. Prime Minister Mark Carney calls that a direct violation of CUSMA. He met virtually today with Canada's premiers. As Rafi Bujikanian reports, they're calling for a strong response.
1: I spoke with President Trump earlier this morning. We agreed to intensify negotiations in the coming weeks.
2: Prime Minister Mark Carney attempting to reassure Canadians after the U.S. announced 50% tariffs on Canadian goods that are covered by the three-way free trade agreement. The U.S. signals it wants a removal of the bans most provinces have placed on American liquor following previous U.S. tariffs.
1: The decision to change that first and foremost will be taken by the provinces themselves, each individually, and should only be taken, in my judgment, as part of an overall agreement.
2: Ontario Premier Doug Ford says he's got no intention of budging anytime soon.
3: We have to negotiate through strength, not weakness.
2: The new tariffs would come into force in 29 days. Ford says Canada needs a contingency plan on how to hit back if negotiations fall through. Rafi Bujikanian, CBC News, Ottawa.
0: Canada will celebrate the opening of the Gordie Howe International Bridge alone, and there will no longer be a joint celebration with the United States, which had been scheduled for this Friday. The bridge links Detroit with Windsor, Ontario. The Office of Infrastructure Minister Gregor Robertson says after recent trade action, it would be, quote, inappropriate to proceed with a celebratory event between the two countries. The federal government says it remains committed to the bridge opening on July 27th. Canadian businesses are reacting strongly to the proposed tariffs. They've already been grappling with increased uncertainty for the past year because of U.S. trade policy changes, and the threat of more tariffs is reigniting these concerns. Ina Sadu has more.
4: 50% is very significant.
5: The list includes products from clothing and hockey sticks to dairy and alcohol. Benjamin Tal, chief economist with CIBC, says the entire Canadian economy won't be hit equally.
4: It's not good, but it's not devastating. This is not a macroeconomic story. This is a microeconomic story impacting those sectors. Remember, many of those exporters can find other markets or find domestic markets.
5: The Canadian Federation of Independent Business says these latest threats will make it harder for companies to make business decisions. Dan Kelly is president of CFIB.
6: It's the uncertainty over tariffs that is causing businesses not to be able to plan, not to be able to hire, and that's going to make this a lot worse for the next little while.
5: Experts say the proposed tariffs could ultimately be used as leverage for CUSMA negotiations. Ina Sadu, CBC News, Calgary.
0: The U.S. military says it has completed the 11th night of strikes against Iran tonight. The targets included aircraft hangars and drone storage sites. U.S. Secretary of State Marco Rubio gave an update last hour on the situation in the Middle East. He spoke in Manila, where leaders from the Association of Southeast Asian Nations are meeting.
7: The problem we're having right now is that they're not serious about talks. If they're serious, we're serious. If they're not, then we will do what is necessary to protect that, our interests, and also the interests of our allies. At its core, it's very simple. Iran demands the right, which they do not have under any existing legal mechanism, to control the transit of traffic through the Straits of Hormuz. This is an international waterway.
0: The government of Pakistan is still trying to broker a renewed ceasefire deal between the U.S. and Iran. We've got breaking news from British Columbia tonight. The Fraser Valley Regional District is ordering any residents remaining in Boston Bar, BC to leave immediately. It says a new wildfire that ignited south of the community is spreading quickly due to strong winds. A statement from the district reads, "You are in danger and need to evacuate now." And that is your World This Hour. For CBC News, I'm Neil Herland.
8: Here's a look at the forecast for Ottawa. Tonight is cloudy. There is, however, a 40% chance of showers and a risk of thunderstorms. Winds could gust up to 40 kilometers per hour, and the low will drop to 15 degrees. Those conditions will continue into tomorrow. The high tomorrow, though, will boost up to 20 degrees. On Thursday, we'll see a mix of sun and cloud, high of 24 degrees. And looking ahead to Friday, a mix of sun and cloud and a high of 27 degrees.

0: and welcome to the Current Review on CBC Radio 1. I'm Rebecca Zanbergen, sitting in for Matt Galloway. Coming up, what's behind Donald Trump's threat to impose new 50% tariffs on some Canadian goods? And also the case for voluntary national service for young people in Canada. Then, episode 7 of the CBC podcast, Aftermath, Hunt for the Anthrax Killer. But we begin with the politics of wildfires and how to manage them.
1: My hole across my front of my house was on fire. The trailer's on fire. Another boat's on fire. And it looks like it's raging. And it's coming in on the other side and coming down by the garage. And then my car light's on fire. And I can watch, and you can see it on the video, of the pulsating of the booms from the car exploding. My car windows were blown out. And that's when sparks started flying, and it hit the house and lit the decks on fire.
0: Jennifer Vanderhoeft watched on the security cameras as her home and business went up in flames. She's an owner of the Open Bay Lodge, about 150 kilometers northwest of Thunder Bay. Vanderhoeft is one of more than 2,000 people who have been displaced by wildfires ripping throughout northern Ontario. Across the country, 200 wildfires are burning out of control, sending giant plumes of smoke across the continent and catching the attention of the U.S. president. Donald Trump isn't the only Republican threatening to take action on the smoke. U.S. Senator Bernie Moreno plans to introduce a bill that would sanction Canadian officials and declare Canada's ambassador persona non grata. Ontario Premier Doug Ford spoke to reporters yesterday and had this response.
2: You know something, rather than criticize and threaten Canada, your closest friends, maybe one day you're going to need our help like you did last year and we deployed the people. I get frustrated just listening to that bunch of rubbish.
0: So, how well is Canada managing its forests as climate change intensifies? And what's the best way to limit the harm done by wildfires? Bob Gray is a wildland fire ecologist, and he runs R.W. Gray Consulting based in Chilliwack, B.C. What do you make of President Trump's comments? Has Canada dropped the ball in some way?
3: Well, it's very nuanced. I mean, we can segregate our landscape into areas where we have direct management of the forest, where there's good road access. And then we have a whole lot of Canada, which is just, it's not roaded. There's no access. The fires coming out of those areas are driven by climate change and, you know, a bit of fire exclusion that went on for the last century as well. But really much is driven by climate change. There's really not much we can do about those areas. The areas where we are doing direct forest management, yeah, we could be doing a lot more as far as fuels management, prescribed burning, cultural burning, to reduce, you know, the chance for high severity fire and big smoke events.
0: We'll talk a little bit more about that in a moment, but I am curious, what do we know about how the wildfires in Ontario started?
3: Those were lightning. That was a lightning storm on the 12th or 11th, and it touched off several hundred individual fires. And of course, you know, once you've got a whole bunch of fires going in those areas, strong winds, get them going, there's not much you can do. It's very dangerous to put, you know, anybody in the way of those things. So you basically just have to back off and wait for the weather to change or let them to grow together. Or there's not much you can do when you've got 600,000 hectares on fire.
0: And these are fires that have begun in areas that are not serviced by roads?
3: Correct.
0: Okay. So prescribed burning there, for instance, is not really an option.
3: No, you have to anchor your prescribed burning to something so that, you know, it's a very distinct area you're working in, and also the scale. I mean, prescribed burns of a couple hundred hectares to a couple thousand hectares, that's a big burn. But we're talking about, you know, 1.2 billion hectares of the boreal forest. So no, prescribed burning at that scale is not an option.
0: So how do prescribed burns work, and where do they work best? Where do we see Canada doing it already?
3: So prescribed burns, they function to reduce surface fuels for the most part. And surface fuels are what drive the whole system. You don't get crown fire without surface fuels. So they really do. They eat up all the grass and litter and branches and things like that. And it really has a big impact on future fire behavior. Where it's being applied the most right now is in British Columbia. Each of the provinces are starting to, you know, look closely at it. BC is doing a couple hundred prescribed burns a year, but all told, I mean, there's maybe 10,000 hectares of prescribed burning across Canada. Parks Canada leads the way.

0: most of it. But like I said, there's definitely a lot of interest in it, but it's now an issue of building capacity to do it.
1: I know you used to work in the U.S. Do they do more of it there?
0: By far. There's the U.S., all the different agencies, tribes, they conduct about 150,000 prescribed burns a year over about 4 million hectares.
1: And is it effective? Do we know if that's working to reduce the number of wildfires?
0: It's very effective. You know, in the Southeast where they do a lot of prescribed burning, you know, the majority is done down there. They really does have a big impact on large fires. It's occurring more in the West, in the places where it's been applied and it's been challenged by wildfire. It's been very effective, but scale is so critical. Where it's applied and where it can intersect with the fire, it's very effective. But if you're not doing enough of it, it's not going to intersect with wildfires.
1: I just want to, you talked about cultural burning as well. What is that?
0: So cultural burning is indigenous fire stewardship. And it's basically how you survived on these landscapes. And it was also a very significant source of diversity in these landscapes. So indigenous people for thousands of years used fire for food, medicinal security, to provide firewood. And it was a very strong cultural activity as well. It bound people and families together. So if you didn't have fire on Canada's landscape prior to European colonization, you didn't survive. So it was an extremely important tool of survival.
1: Why do you think we're not doing more prescribed burning in Canada then? I mean, you talked in part, it's the landscape of Canada that so much of it is forested and not reachable through regular means. But why not more? You talked about funding as well.
0: Yeah, so in BC, they were doing about 100,000 hectares a year up until the early 1990s. And that was a combination of wildlife habitat burning as well as slash burning. It was an activity conducted post-harvest and then you planted the site. And there were a fair number of escapes, and they smoked out communities, and there was a reaction to it, and it basically came to a grinding halt. Ontario, 1970s, there was a very horrible accident, an escape prescribed burn that killed six young forest rangers. So it fell out of favor, and it didn't have a lot of really strong champions. So, you know, we don't have a lot of fire ecologists in Canada, and it's the fire ecologists who really kind of drive the need for fire as an ecological process. So, like I said, it's certainly gaining in acceptance and understanding now. So we can expect to see more of it, but it's going to take quite a while to build the capacity to do it. And you have to have, you know, very stable funding.
1: Mm-hmm. Are there other lessons from the U.S. that you think we might learn here?
0: Not really. I mean, the U.S. fights fire the same as we do. I mean, we deploy resources to the U.S. and they deploy resources here. They work side by side. They're trained under the same, you know, system. They work under the ICS, Incident Command System. So they do things very similar. It's just scale is just such a big issue with this. And they've got the people. If you're going to do 150,000 prescribed burns a year, you have to have the manpower to do that. We would never reach that level. But, you know, there's not a lot that we can't learn from them or they can't learn from us. We just need to do more.
1: Mm-hmm. What about when we're actually attacking a fire and you're at the stage where there's a wildfire burning out of control and it is encroaching on a community? What, do we do a good job in dealing with that?
0: We do a very good job. We have a very high success rate. I think it's about 93 or 94% catching most fires at less than 10 hectares or so. And we have very professional, very competent, very well-trained crews. We could probably use more manpower, and we could be using that manpower both during the fire season to fight fires, but as well as in the shoulder seasons to do more of this fuels work, prescribed burning, mechanical and manual thinning, those sort of things. So we do a very good job once the fires break out. We just need to do more upfront mitigation.
1: Right. A lot of the funding that the way that we do it now is that the funding comes when the fires break out and then you throw money at it to put it out. Right. And so is there a political will, do you think, to get on the front end of the fires before they happen?
0: I think there is. The question now is, you know, where do we find the funding? I mean, do we continue to use taxpayers' money? Do we use a combination of taxpayers' money? Plus, we look for outside sources, foundations, things like that. There's a lot of those conversations going on right now, like how do we fund this at large scale and consistently? But yeah, historically, it's been response and recovery has gotten the majority of the funding in upfront mitigation. And you know, cynically, you know, politician might say that, well, you know, it, you can see a result when you see aircraft in the air, but you don't see a result when we spend $1 billion up front and basically the fire never hit the area we treated. So I don't accept that argument. I think the public would be very accepting of a lot of upfront mitigation work. I know the communities that I work with, they love to hear the chainsaws and they are very accepting of the smoke. Mm.
1: What about a national firefighting strategy? Doug Ford has called for that. Would that, do you think, help in reaching the goal that we're looking for here and having fewer fires reaching communities?
0: No, I don't think so. You know, like I said, the solution to this is grassroots. It's at that local and regional level where you have that year-round workforce, you know, the people who they do the training and planning over the winter. During the spring, they start doing prescribed burning and fuels work. During the summer, they're fully trained and operational to augment agency staff for firefighting. And then once the fire season's over, they're back to doing prescribed burning and fuels work. That's how you get out ahead of this problem. Another seasonal national workforce that doesn't, you're still just responding. You're not doing mitigation and response. We have to combine those two activities.
1: Okay. Bob Gray, we'll leave it there. I appreciate your time for this. Thank you.
0: You're very welcome. Have a good day.
1: Bob Gray is a wildland fire ecologist. He runs R.W. Gray Consulting in Chilliwack, B.C. Jen Beverly is an associate professor of wildland fire at the University of Alberta. She is also a former Ontario Fire Ranger. We heard from Bob Gray there that mitigation and prescribed burns might be a part of the solution here. What do you think of that?
2: Well, absolutely. I think there's lots of regions of the country. There's lots of locations where mitigation is a good investment and should be pursued. But there's other parts of the country. The ecosystems are different. The types of fire regimes are different, and the scale of the problem really isn't compatible with a mitigation focus.
1: What do you mean by that?
2: Well, you know, the boreal forest. So the boreal forest is a vast ecosystem. It stretches right across the country. There's actually 55% of Canada's land base is the boreal zone, and that's a crown fire ecosystem. So those kinds of fires are very much part of the natural process in renewing the forests. We have fire adapted species in the boreal. They've evolved with fire and they burn intensely. So these are extremely different than the kinds of forests in the United States. That are very conducive to fuel management. They're very different than the interior BC forests, for example, in southern BC. And these are ecosystems that, first of all, they cover an enormous area, and they're designed to burn. And so you can go in there and try to redesign a forest so it's less flammable, but that's not going to lead to resilient ecosystems, and the potential for altering fire behavior in there is limited.
1: Mm-hmm. How do you think your experience as a fire ranger influenced the way you now think about managing wildfires?
2: Yeah, well, I think it's had a profound impact on the way I think about research and the problems. You know, my research program, my lab, we're very focused on trying to provide tools that are practical, that can be put into use right away by managers who have to make tough decisions about fire.
1: You talked about how some fires are designed to burn, but that creates smoke and it creates angst for people who are, you know, maybe have health problems and are living with that smoke, or just concerned that it's moving somewhere near them. Is there any reason or anything we can do to mitigate those fires that, though they're not coming near a community, they are creating a health hazard?
2: Right. So, you know, we have a flammable landscape. We've got a lot of people embedded within that. And that's different than, you know, maybe the situation a couple hundred years ago. So what do you do about that? You can't eliminate fire. You can absolutely look at vulnerabilities in those

0: communities. You can identify vulnerable populations, segments of the population, people with asthma, the elderly. You can look at solutions to try to alleviate what they're experiencing. So there, you know, there that could be creating centers that people can go to so that they where there's air filtration and you're not breathing the smoke. And in terms of keeping people safe, it's about looking at scenarios for evacuations, making plans so that you can alert people, you can communicate with them and give them guidance and get them out of harm's way in the event of a fire. So, you know, there's definitely proactive things that can be done to go and prepare for what could be an inevitable fire, and make sure that you're getting people safely out of harm's way and that you're trying to reduce their exposure to smoke, staying indoors, having alerts, air quality alerts that are already in place. Those are really helpful for guiding people to reduce their exposure to smoke.
1: You heard Bob say that he has no interest in seeing any kind of national organization that would oversee fires. What do you make of that? Do you think we need some sort of national fire administration?
0: I haven't seen that myself, in terms of a need. You know, the natural resources, the forest resources, that's provincial jurisdiction, that's set out in the Constitution. Agencies that fight fires in Canada, they do that extremely well. They also coordinate extremely well through the Canadian Interagency Forest Fire Centre, and I haven't seen what would trigger the need for a change in that structure. I think if there is a need, you know, the people asking for that would be the agencies, and I haven't heard it from them. So, you know, if we look at the Ontario Fire Management Agency or the Alberta Fire Management Agency or BC or other provinces, I haven't heard anybody say, well, we need a federal involvement. We need more bureaucracy. We need another layer of governance during these situations. I think, so I haven't heard that.
1: What would you rate us then? I mean, if you were to look at how we fight fires, how we mitigate for fires on the front end, the ones that, you know, what we can do in communities, I mean, would you give us, what kind of grade would you give Canada then? Because as you heard, Donald Trump thinks we're doing a pretty poor job.
0: I think Canada's, you know, managing fires and managing forests exceptionally well. And all the evidence points to that. So, you know, Canadian agencies are very successful. They respond to and put out, you know, somewhere around 95% of new fires that are ignited. And the small number of fires that do escape and become large, really that's driven by extreme weather conditions, and we're seeing a changing climate that's producing more opportunities for those extreme weather conditions. So, you know, it's really a climate change issue that's driving the problem.
1: Yeah, are you concerned of by what you're seeing? We see these massive fires that take over entire communities and burn them to the ground. I mean, what are your thoughts on just the picture right now?
0: You know, it's devastating. It's devastating to watch what happens when a fire moves into a populated area. And I really feel for the people impacted, the people who are displaced, people who are losing their homes. You know, it's horrific, really. And it's an enormous problem and on an enormous scale. And I think as a nation, we're doing the best we can to manage a very difficult situation. And for the most part, you know, people are being evacuated successfully. Communities that are impacted, what I see is a lot of resilience in terms of recovery and moving forward and rebuilding and adopting fire smart principles. And a lot of communities are taking action at the property scale. Homeowners are looking at how to reduce the receptivity of their properties to an ignition. You know, that can be really simple things like changing the roofing materials and removing vegetation around their homes. So, you know, I see a lot of good things happening.
1: Jen, we have to go, but I just want to point out that I know there is later today a press conference with a whole bunch of different First Nations talking about how they feel as though the province has let them down. We're going to hear more about that later on today. But Jen Beverly, I appreciate your time today. Thank you for this.
0: Thank you for having me.
1: Jen Beverly is an associate professor of wildland fire at the University

0: of Alberta. You're listening to The Current Review on CBC Radio 1. I'm Rebecca Zanbergen. In our last half hour, we were talking about politics and Canada's fire management. But it's not just wildfire smoke that has the U.S. president threatening Canada with more tariffs. Yesterday afternoon, Donald Trump announced a long list of Canadian goods that will be slapped with a 50% tariff as of August 19th. Katie Simpson is a foreign correspondent with CBC News based in Washington, D.C. and joins us now. What is Trump saying now about tariffs?
1: Well, essentially, this is the latest escalation in U.S. President Donald Trump's trade war against Canada. He's going out of his way to make an example of Canada because, according to a senior Trump administration official, Canada was just one of two countries that fought back when Donald Trump started imposing tariffs on all of us, essentially all of its trading partners. And so the U.S. is making an example in this moment of Canada pushing back and introducing this plan to hit a wide range of Canadian industries with a fresh round of tariffs. There are 50% tariffs if they go ahead as planned, and they're targeting a wide range of sectors, things like dairy products, things like wood products, cement, hockey sticks were singled out, those kinds of things.
0: Yeah, and what do you make of those specific points, that there are very specific sectors and industries that he's interested in right now?
1: Well, when a government does this kind of thing, there's a lot of thought and specificity put into it. This isn't just like a random collection of whatever. One, the Trump administration wants to make sure that Americans have American alternatives that American consumers can buy so that the price crunch isn't necessarily as bad. And they're trying to extract political pressure on Canada. Remember, this is happening in a bigger, broader context of the ongoing attempt to save the Canada-U.S.-Mexico trade agreement. CUSMA, there needed to be some sort of indication by July 1st about commitment to the deal. It still remains in effect, but those negotiations are ongoing about the big picture, long-term future of what trading between these three countries looks like. And this could be viewed as yet another pressure tactic to get Canada to try to agree to concessions in the long term, that kind of thing. But then again, also, this is Donald Trump making an example of Canada because Canada has continued to stand up. Plus, the Americans have made it no secret. They are really, really angry about Canadian provinces banning American booze. That's had a significant impact on the American economy, and it's really been a sore point.
0: And how is Trump able to put these tariffs into place, presumably if they come into effect, when so far they have been protected by CUSMA?
1: Well, Donald Trump has a lot of tools in the toolbox, right? And think of this as yet another example of Donald Trump throwing spaghetti at the wall and trying to see what's going to stick. Okay, other tariffs have been struck down by the U.S. Supreme Court. We've got a whole bunch of other tariffs we can rely on. So they went back to the Great Depression area, found these 338 section tariffs, which allows the country to impose tariffs of up to 50% against a country that is seen to be discriminating against the U.S. economy, against U.S. commerce. And the Trump administration is making the argument that says, look, Canada's retaliation, the way that Canada is treating American alcohol products, the way that Canada is treating the American dairy industry, and the way that Canada is treating the U.S. auto industry, they argue that that is discriminatory and justification for these tariffs. So there, of course, are likely going to be court challenges, but this is a pattern, a bigger picture pattern within Donald Trump, how he operates. Try something, and at worst case, try something, get it underway. Worst case scenario, it does get struck down, does get stuck in the courts, which could take months to years. But again, it's something they can use that has an immediate impact on Canada for trade and can have a really negative effect if they're trying to extract concessions from Canada.
0: Yeah. Prime Minister Mark Carney put out a statement yesterday saying, quote, Canada has made a series of detailed and comprehensive proposals to resolve this dispute and to modernize CUSMA. We stand ready to intensify those discussions in the coming weeks. However, we know that the U.S. Trade Representative Jameson Greer has said there hasn't been much movement from Canada on CUSMA negotiations. So what's your sense of what the Trump administration is really looking for from Canada now then?
1: It's looking for long-term concessions. It wants Canada to agree to terms that are more favorable for the United States. What exactly those are, who knows? But big picture, the U.S. and Mexico have been progressing with their negotiations. They are having sit-down formal negotiations. Canada is not at that sit-down formal negotiation point just yet. And we knew it was going to be rocky. This is not necessarily a surprise because Canada has sort of been a tough negotiator when it comes to those things. But at the same time, the Americans know that they have the power here. They know

0: know that both Canada and Mexico heavily rely on the U.S. economy. And without the U.S. economy and access to sell Canadian goods into that massive market with huge amounts of income, that it will be a massively detrimental to the Canadian economy. So they do, while Canada does have a lot of power, does have some levers it can pull, the Americans are truly in the driver's seat.
1: Just before you go, Katie, what sort of chill have you seen in the business communities on both sides of the border? What have you heard?
0: Well, in Canada, it's uncertainty. What does this mean for particularly for small and medium-sized businesses that might be hit by some of these new tariffs? Does it make their products completely out of the price range of their American consumers? And then for Americans, it's going to be, okay, does this increase the cost of living at a time when inflation is on the rise already, when the war in with Iran is seeing things like energy prices soar? One thing to note that these tariffs do not touch, they do not touch Canadian energy. And that's something the Trump administration knows, that the Americans rely on Canadian energy and they don't want to see any more gas prices going up any higher at this critical time. Because remember, the Americans are heading into the very crucial midterm elections. And if the economy is in a bad spot, if Americans can't afford to put gas in their tank, it's going to make it harder for Republicans to maintain control of the House and the Senate.
1: It'll be an interesting 30 days. Katie, thank you very much for this.
0: Thanks.
1: Katie Simpson is a foreign correspondent with CBC News based in Washington. You're listening to The Current Review on CBC Radio 1. I'm Rebecca Zanbergen. Now, if you're a young person looking for work right now, chances are it has not been an easy road.
2: I've had a hard time searching and finding a job in the summer, actually. It's been very different from the past 2 years. I remember finding a job easily in the past, but it's been a really tough journey, actually, finding a job in the summer.
3: I have been searching for a summer job, and I have not been successful yet at all. It's been really tough. I'm mainly in hospitality. The job market is really competitive. There's a lot of university students who are trying to get hostess and server jobs and things like that. And it's really, really competitive. And people just are so backlogged with applications.
4: In my area, I've heard like no one's getting any jobs unless they had it before they left for university. I think I definitely would have struggled.
2: Finding the specific job I have right now wasn't that difficult, but I did apply to like maybe 40 plus jobs before I got that one. So it's not like the whole search was just like very easy.
1: Some Canadian leaders say there's something we can do to make that process a little easier. A voluntary national service year, giving young people between 18 and 30 the chance to work for a year, earn a living wage, and also gain work experience. For years, politicians and economists have debated the benefits of a national service year, but renewed calls for a program like this are gaining traction. Advocates from former BC Premier Christy Clark to former Quebec Premier Jean Charest say this could bolster Canadian identity and contribute to the economy. And as youth unemployment in this country remains high, my next guest says there's no better time to revisit the idea. Farah Mohammed is a Canadian senator representing Ontario. So what exactly is a voluntary national service year? How would it work?
5: So first of all, I just want to talk a little bit about the perfect storm we have. You're right. We have a current context. We've got large unemployment. We've got young people who are desperate and they feel isolated. And what we also have is this idea of being ambitious. A year of service looks like this. 1 month of onboarding, learning some essential things that employers want to see. The next 11 months, you're in a situation where you're actually in an employment. It could be an entry-level role. It could be with the private sector, with government, with charitable entities. And it can actually be in areas where Canada is looking for increased labor, skills, trade, energy, healthcare, logistics, emergency management, agriculture and manufacturing. I could go on. There's no area in this country where we're not looking for new, interesting, motivated young people. You know, a year of service is essentially a young person giving up a year and saying, I want to learn skills I don't have that employers are looking for. I want to give back to my community and I want to have meaningful employment. On the other side, you've got employers saying, we need to have a pipeline of people who want to work in our industries. And we have what I think is examples of other countries where they have been successful. United States, Finland, others who've said, look, we've tried this and it's working.
1: And what percentage of the young population is signing up for this kind of thing in those countries?
5: Well, I don't have the exact data of how many people, but what we've seen is when you look at the countries that have done this, they've said they've had more people say, look, we now have the skills to go to another place. What we have in Canada is a very fragmented system. We've got programs that were invented.

0: created for very different times. And because of that fragmentation, we're seeing varying levels of success. So Canada, you know, while you can look at Finland and the US and others, Canada, I think, is in a very interesting position in that we, like many other countries, have a population that is going to be retiring, and we have a population that is eager, really eager to get started. I was listening to your speakers beforehand, and you could hear in their voice, they want to work.
1: How much would this cost? And would you need the provincial and territorial governments to sign on as well?
0: Yeah, actually, it's a system where you'd have a lot of people sign on. So currently we spend between $2 and $3 billion a year. And I think we help about 100 to 120,000 young people. This system would be set up so that in its steady state, it would have between 50 and 60,000 young people in actual jobs. So not pathways to a paycheck, but pathways to employment. It could cost somewhere around $2.2 billion. And the way that I've looked at it is there is a role for the federal government to put money in, the private sector to put money in. You can do things like tax credits. So there's a role for provincial, federal, private sector, charities creating employment opportunities, private sector creating opportunities, and the government funding it. And I can tell you that it'll come in under our current spending, and it will be a national program that can work in rural, in urban. There's an element there that is bilingual, and it involves Indigenous youth and Indigenous communities.
1: You know, when we think of national service, we often associate that with military service, and some of the proposed national service programs have recommended that basic military training is required as part of this. What do you make of that?
0: I think there's a really interesting onset there. You know, for me, the service streams, as I said, of private sector, the public sector, the not-for-profit and community stream, and then the national readiness stream. And that is an opportunity to work with Canadian Armed Forces. We have a prime minister that is bolstering our defense. We need to have people work in that area. And so I think there is something to be said about the discipline that comes from the commitment that comes from being involved in those types of situations. It's not for everybody, but I think you can learn a lot from those types of organizations and those types of experiences. And there will be young people who want to do it.
1: Mm-hmm. And why do you think this is something that would be supportive of national unity?
0: Well, look, I think we have, again, a prime minister that's talking a lot about Canada strong and building Canada, but we can't just do that with infrastructure, with trade deals. We have to do with our people. And we've got young people who, as I say, they're ready to work and they don't have the opportunity. So I think this would work because it requires everyone to invest, right? It requires young people to give up a year of their life, employers to create opportunities, training, employment. It requires the government to be ambitious and creative and to put forward meaningful, significant funding that is an investment in the same way we're making investments in all of the different areas we're seeing the Prime Minister talk about.
1: We've heard that other people have suggested this is a good idea as well, but it's not the first time Canada has tried to implement a youth employment program. Why do you think it would work this time when others have failed?
0: I think because we have the perfect storm. We do have massive unemployment. We have young people that are not getting entry-level jobs because of AI and automation. We have employers saying young people are lacking certain skills. Well, let's give them the skills. Let's give them the opportunity. And we have this ambitious agenda for building Canada. I don't know how you build Canada without getting young people to be part of that build.
1: And is there the political will?
0: Well, that's a big question. So I hope there's a political will. You know, we have in Anna Ganey and Patty Hajdu in the Prime Minister himself, a lot of, I think, interest in young people, but we need to see the goods. And I think this is the opportunity. There has to be at some point the willingness of government to say, we have to do things differently. The programs we have in place now, they are a pathway to a paycheck. They are not a pathway to employment. We have to think differently. So I'm hoping the political will is there. There is not one person that I've heard say this is a bad idea. It's just, what does the idea look like? How much is it going to cost? How are the provinces and the federal government involved? How is the private sector, the charitable sector, young people at the center of this, not a byproduct of it, but actually at the center of it. And so I think the political will needs to be there. Whether it is there, I guess we'll see.
1: Farah Mohammed, thank you for this.
0: Thank you very much.
1: Farah Mohammed is a Canadian senator representing Ontario. Now, in an Angus Reid poll published last year, 7 in 10 Canadians

0: said they were in favor of a mandatory national service year, though that number drops when you mention military service. For these students in Toronto who are looking for work, they say they'd be willing and in many cases eager to try a national service year.
1: Just to have the experience, and it would look great for future applications for a master's degree. I think it's a smart move for the party, and I think it would benefit, you know, the younger people who want to earn a living wage at somewhere that's kind of permanent. Even if it's only for a year, at least it's permanent and consistent versus trying to find a job now where we have literally 40, 50-year-olds in customer service and hospitality now because of the economy, right?
2: I would probably be more interested in working in something that's related to what I wanted to do in the future, but I think it would be a good opportunity.
3: It would help build job experience, make connections, stuff like that. I'd say it would be a good idea.
4: Honestly, anything right now, it would be a viable option, to be very honest with you. I'd want to ask what the catch is, but I would be interested because it would be a job. A job is a job right now, yeah.
0: A job is a job. Ilona Doherty studies youth unemployment. She's the managing director of the Youth and Innovation Project at the University of Waterloo. We'll get your thoughts on the National Service Program as an option in a moment, but I am curious, why is it so hard for young people to find jobs right now?
5: Well, I think as Senator Mohammed mentioned, it is a perfect storm. You know, so we've had an increase in population amongst younger age groups. We have older age groups who are taking jobs that are entry level because as one of the young people mentioned, you know, the economy is really tough. And certainly we're starting to also see the impact of technology and AI on entry level jobs.
0: And so on the face of it, are you in support of one of these, this national service program as suggested by the senator?
5: So I am absolutely in support of a national service program. So in addition to youth employment, our other area of research is actually youth service. And so I'm a big fan of youth service, but it really is a question of how it's implemented. It's a question of funding. It's a question of scale. We've been doing youth service programs in Canada for many, many years. So we have a lot of expertise, but we've never been able to scale them in a way that makes them truly meaningful.
0: You know, one of the things the senator talked about was that this service year could address a skill gap for young people entering the workforce. Why is there that skill gap there? I mean, a lot of these young people have just come out of school and curious if you think a program like this would actually address that gap.
5: Yeah, so I don't actually think there is a skill gap. I think it's a really easy thing for us to say, and we tend to say it around young people, is they don't have the skills that employers need. Well, the research actually shows that employers don't actually know what skills they need. And young people, this generation of young people is actually one of the most highly educated generations of young people, not only in Canada, but also globally. So young people have the skills they need. What we're really seeing in our research is that young people don't have opportunities to gain experience. So that 3 to 5 years experience that is on entry-level job postings, that's just impossible to get at the moment. So certainly a national service year could help fill that gap, but I don't think it's about more skills training. It's actually about young people getting hands-on experience.
0: You talked about, you know, the difficulty and challenges in scaling it up. Talk to me a little bit more about that.
5: Yeah. So, I mean, it's not only, so Senator Mohammed talked about, I think about 50,000 young people being part of this every year. So we have about 500,000 19-year-olds in Canada. And so I would say we need to be more ambitious than 50,000. You know, if we're going to do this, we need to be looking at, you know, 200,000 or 300,000 young people that would go through a program like this. That costs a lot of money. What I think it's important to also mention is right now our youth service programs in Canada are not only voluntary in terms of it's voluntary to join, but you must be unpaid. They must be unpaid positions so they're not actually wage subsidies. What Senator Mohammed was talking about in terms of wage subsidies is a different program. So we would need to kind of totally rethink how we view service, how service programs are funded in this country. We would need to think about how youth employment programs are funded in this country, you know, if we were going to truly scale. But it's also not just about providing opportunities for young people

0: It's also providing the infrastructure, right? So it's making sure that businesses, that community organizations are able to take on this influx of young people. And so that also requires an investment in our small businesses and in our voluntary sector.
1: You need a lot of people on board by the sounds of it. Yeah.
0: You do. And it's, and you need, again, to not only fund the young people, but you need to be really making sure you're funding the community around them. Otherwise, we see with programs like the 40 hours of volunteer, mandatory volunteer hours to graduate in Ontario, young people end up having a horrible experience and it defeats the purpose. So it's really, really about infrastructure as well as wages for young people.
1: We heard the senator talk about other jurisdictions, other parts of the world where it's in effect right now. I don't know how well it's working, but can you give us an example where you do think it's working?
0: Certainly. So there are parts of the world, for example, so Nigeria has a mandatory youth service course. So that's interesting, about 300,000 young people per year. So that's at a scale that's really interesting. The U.S. has the most well-evaluated youth service corps, almost globally, honestly. So what I would say, yes, is it working different places? To some degree, yes. However, the research is not very clear, and we don't have a lot of research about, you know, what is working and what isn't. So again, as I mentioned, in addition to researching youth unemployment, that's what we are doing as well at the Youth and Innovation Project, is really digging into, like, what do we know about the social and environmental impact young people have through youth service, and what leads to lifelong active citizenship in the context of youth service. So we got a lot of research to do. There are some good models out there. And certainly, again, I'm a big supporter of this initiative, but there's a lot of nuance to it. And we also need to be investing in research.
1: And what do you think we lose if we don't sort out the youth unemployment problem, especially as we see the rise of AI, and there's lots of talk about how AI takes those entry-level jobs? Like, what do we lose as a society if young people aren't in our workforce?
0: It is a crisis. I mean, we lose an entire generation. You know, and I don't, again, it's not a question of whether AI is going to take their jobs, but there's also AI washing, which means that companies feel like they don't need to invest in young employees because they won't need them. There is long-term financial scarring for young people when they have a rough start to their early career. We see, you know, homeless rates, radicalization. I mean, a huge amount of social problems are amplified when young people are out of the labor market and kind of out of the workforce. So we absolutely need to get this right. There is no negotiation. This is a social and economic imperative. And we need to be, I think, really being bold. We need to be bold about this. The reality is, as Senator Mohammed mentioned, we've done this in a piecemeal way so far. So the question is, how do we actually take this seriously as a serious issue rather than just as a nice to have, in this new context?
1: And are Canadians willing to pay for it, you think?
0: I mean, I have a 20-month-old son. I know he wouldn't quite be eligible for service yet, but certainly I'd do anything for my kid, right? And I think that's what we need to recognize is, you know, anybody with a 15 to 25-year-old at home is worried about them and worried about their prospects.
1: Okay. Ilona Doherty, I appreciate this. Thank you for making the time for us.
0: Thanks so much, Rebecca.
1: Ilona Doherty is the Managing Director of the Youth and Innovation Project at the University of Waterloo. We'd love to hear from you on this. Are you a young person struggling to find work? Would you be interested in a mandatory year of service or even a voluntary one? Email us, thecurrent@cbc.ca. You're listening to The Current Review on CBC Radio 1. I'm Rebecca Zanbergen. Over the summer, we're bringing you the best of CBC podcasts. Today, we continue with Aftermath, Hunt for the Anthrax Killer. It's the story of another wave of terror following the 9/11 attacks. Anthrax-laced letters are being sent through the mail. In just 3 weeks, 3 people are dead, tens of thousands exposed, and the FBI has no solid leads. This is Episode 7.
2: It's early 2003. In the Oval Office of the White House. And Colin Powell, the U.S. Army General, and now Secretary of State, is in a bind.

0: trusted military veteran. So now the younger Bush is coming to Powell, his Secretary of State, wanting to use that trust.
1: He said, what should we do? And I said, well, we should first and foremost take it to the United Nations. And we then had a meeting a week or so later, and every member of the national security team agreed with the judgment that we take it to the UN.
0: By taking it to the UN, Powell means standing in front of the United Nations and asking them to go to war. So he's got to make that case. But there's something he wants to do before he goes out on that limb. His reputation is on the line. So
2: I spent 4 days and nights out at the CIA going over it and asking every way I could, are you sure of this? You have multiple sources on this. And I got those assurances. They're the same assurances that the intelligence community gave to the president, the same assurances the intelligence community gave to the Congress 4 months earlier.
0: Then, on February 5th, 2003, with those assurances in hand and a special prop in his pocket, Powell makes his case to the UN Security Council.
3: Thank you, Mr. President. Mr. President, Mr. Secretary General, distinguished colleagues, I would like to begin by expressing my thanks for the special effort that each of you made to be here today. This is an important day for us all as we review the situation with respect to Iraq and its disarmament obligations under UN Security Council Resolution 1441.
0: He sits at a large desk in a dark suit and a red tie. Serious-looking men sit behind him.
3: I cannot tell you everything that we know, but what I can share with you, when combined with what all of us have learned over the years, is deeply troubling.
0: It's a commanding image, the four-star general soberly presenting the facts to a room full of world leaders.
3: Indeed, the facts and Iraq's behavior show that Saddam Hussein and his regime are concealing their efforts to produce more weapons of mass destruction.
0: The UN already knows that Iraq admitted to having anthrax back in 1995. So as Powell continues on with his new intel on Iraq's so-called weapons of mass destruction, he has an opportunity to make that threat feel real. He calmly reaches over and picks up a prop, a small, transparent tube full of white powder.
3: This is just about the amount of a teaspoon, less than a teaspoon full of dry anthrax in an envelope shut down the United States Senate in the fall of 2001. This forced several hundred people to undergo emergency medical treatment and killed two postal workers just from an amount just about this quantity that was inside of an envelope. But Saddam Hussein could have produced 25,000 liters. This amount would be enough to fill tens upon tens upon tens of thousands of teaspoons.
0: Of course, the powder in that vial is not actually anthrax. And of course, Saddam Hussein has nothing to do with the anthrax attacks. The FBI had already repeatedly said that the anthrax that shut down Capitol Hill had nothing to do with Iraq. But none of that matters. In this moment, the leaders in that room are focused on what the equivalent of that vial has done to America. Five deaths, thousands of exposures, a capital brought to its knees. But now, when a lot of people look back at this image today, they think about something else. They wonder if that vial of fake anthrax started a war. I'm Jeremiah Kroll. And from Wolf Entertainment, this is Aftermath, the hunt for the anthrax killer. Episode 7, Pot of Gold. In the months leading up to Colin Powell's speech at the UN, Agent Scott Decker was frustrated with the direction the anthrax investigation was taking. There was beginning to be a kind of collective tunnel vision that was familiar to him from his days working in science labs.
4: You develop experiments where you would just continually prove your hypothesis without self-critiquing. The same thing with being a detective. You've got to keep an open mind. You got to look at every piece of evidence. And if you find something that disproves the guilt of the guy you're looking at, you can't discount it. You've got to include it.
0: And for Decker, this is one of the trickiest parts of leading an investigative team. Making sure that team faces the things that disprove the current hypothesis. And in early 2003, it's exactly what's happening with the evidence against Dr. Steve.

0: in Hatfield. FBI agents had searched his house, dogs had sniffed for his scent, divers plunged in a pond. The FBI then drained that pond. Other than being splashed all over the national news, none of it led anywhere. And despite the fact that Hatfield was technically skilled in the lab with expertise in biological warfare, he didn't normally work with bacteria. He was a virus guy.
1: When I looked at it from a scientific standpoint, scientifically, Hatfield did not have the training or the experience in Bacillus anthracis or in bacteriology at all.
0: So Decker's now leaning away from Hatfield, but his colleagues are divided.
1: There was one part of the task force that was pro-Hatfield, and there was another part of the task force that was, we got to get moving on the forensics here and develop something else because we don't think it is Hatfield.
0: Unfortunately for Decker, the pro-Hatfield camp includes his direct supervisor.
1: There was some frustration at that period about where are we going to put our resources. So I was treading a little carefully.
0: Decker is now starting to believe that the culprit is a scientist in their midst. That's where the evidence points. The letters, the psychological profile, the sophistication of the anthrax samples themselves. So if it's not Hatfield, it's got to be another scientist, someone they may have worked with, someone Decker's somehow been missing.
2: The worst thing is to put the blinders on. You may miss something that's important.
0: And there was someone in their midst who, looking back, struck Decker as odd. A scientist who'd been consulting with the FBI since the beginning of the case. The guy who strangely ended up volunteering to hand out coffee for the Red Cross during the search of the lake. The vaccine whiz, Dr. Bruce Ivins. He'd been there. He'd made sure to have been there every step of the way.
1: He leaned forward, real proactive, on trying to get the FBI to look at co-workers to the point where that was suspicious. Why is he trying so hard to help us? This is not his job. He's too old to be a wannabe detective. Why is he doing this?
0: Ivins is the same guy who had told officials back in 2001 that the anthrax powder used in the attacks was light, high quality, and in his words, not garage spores. Now, Decker and the other agents who think Hatfield is innocent want to check Ivins out.
3: That's all the time we have today for The Current Review. 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I'm Rebecca Zandbergen. 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
0: 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Singer, songwriter, and record producer Valerie Tyker-Barbosa, best known by her stage name, Tay-She, brings her hypnotic blend of dream pop and R&B to Adelaide Hall in Toronto, performing songs from her latest album, Make Believe I Make Believe. Tay-She on CBC Music Live, after the news.
4: From CBC News, the world this hour, I'm Neil Herland. Canada's premiers are calling for a unified approach to the fresh threat of U.S. tariffs, but as Janice McGregor reports, they don't all agree on what that means, especially when it comes to the ban on U.S. booze that's in place in most provinces.
5: We agreed to intensify negotiations in the coming weeks.
6: Mark Carney's fought this tariff war for over a year. What he needs now? Solidarity.
7: The ultimate goal is to get to a renewed agreement.
6: Premier Scott Moe has already broken ranks, seeing no advantage to banning U.S. booze from Saskatchewan shelves.
7: At the end of the day, why would you want to fight with your largest trading partner?
8: There is not a chance in hell

0: that U.S. alcohol is going back on the shelf.
1: B.C. Premier David Eby not only disagrees with lifting the booze ban, but calls on others to share the load.
0: If any retaliatory response is undertaken, we need to make sure that it has a proportionate impact across the country.
1: Premier Doug Ford says the economic hit of this latest threat is a burden on his back, targeting Ontario's exports and its auto plants in particular.
2: That's why we can't roll over. We have to hit back.
1: Janice McGregor, CBC News, Charlottetown.
3: Canada has officially signed on as an observer to an international program to develop the next generation of fighter jets. It's led by Britain, Japan, and Italy. Ashley Burke reports.
4: The next generation of fighter jet will be able to carry more weapons, be much more undetectable, and seamlessly control a network of drones.
5: It will be survivable in a way that we've not seen today with our current aircraft.
4: Johnny Morton at aerospace company BAE shows off a prototype at the Farnborough International Air Show. The UK, Italy, and Japan teamed up to build it by 2035. Now Canada is getting in on it too. Defence Minister David McGuinty announced the news in London alongside his counterparts from the other three nations.
6: This is an important milestone for Canada.
4: Observer status gives Canada access to classified talks to figure out what role its industry can play. Lieutenant General Jamie Spicer-Blanchette is the commander of the Royal Canadian Air Force. In an exclusive interview with CBC News, she said Canada could eventually buy these fighter jets.
7: I think it is very feasible to imagine a world where Canada contributes and then ultimately would employ this aircraft in the future.
4: Ashley Burke, CBC News, London.
3: We're following a developing story in BC tonight. The Fraser Valley Regional District has ordered any residents remaining in Boston Bar, BC, to evacuate immediately. Officials say a new wildfire has ignited south of Boston Bar and is spreading quickly because of strong winds. Well, this wildfire season may end up as Ontario's worst on record. More than 100 wildfires burning across the province have displaced about 2,000 people, the vast majority from First Nations. Sarah Law has reaction.
8: The lack of communication and evacuation support should horrify all Canadians, and our community was on its own.
9: Chief Wilfred King of Ontario's fire-stricken Gull Bay First Nation says his community was given no warning about the fire reaching their doorstep. He, along with several other First Nation chiefs, calling for a public inquiry into the province's wildfire response and asking for immediate leadership changes at Ontario's Ministry of Natural Resources. Premier Doug Ford says his government has spared no expense to protect communities from forest fires.
2: We have constant communication. We're going out to the First Nations. Now, keep in mind, on reserve is a federal responsibility.
9: Chief Wilfred King disagrees.
8: We won't accept any jurisdictional disputes. In the year 2026, how could this happen?
9: First Nation chiefs insist a public inquiry should involve a complete overhaul of the province's emergency management system. Sarah Law, CBC News, Thunder Bay, Ontario.
3: We're following the results of a provincial by-election in Manitoba tonight. The NDP's Jennifer Flett has won the riding of the Pas-Kamisak with more than 74% of the vote. And that is your World This Hour. I'm Neil Herland.
10: Here's a look at the forecast for Ottawa. Tonight is cloudy. There is, however, a 40% chance of showers and a risk of thunderstorms. Winds could gust up to 40 kilometers per hour, and the low will drop to 15 degrees. Those conditions will continue into tomorrow. The high tomorrow, though, will boost up to 20 degrees. On Thursday, we'll see a mix of sun and cloud, high of 24 degrees. And looking ahead to Friday, a mix of sun and cloud and a high of 27 degrees.
11: The Commonwealth Games are headed to Glasgow, Scotland. Athletes from 74 nations and territories will compete in sports like athletics, swimming, artistic gymnastics, and wheelchair three-on-three basketball. Anything can happen when the level of competition is this high. 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
12: Welcome to CBC Music Live. I'm Ogario Williams. We're with Valerie Tyker-Barbosa, who is best known by her stage name, Taishi. She's Colombian-Canadian, but based in New York City. Taishi is about to perform all of the songs off her latest album, Make Believe.

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1: Yeah, it feels really awesome to be in Toronto playing Adelaide Hall tonight. I really like Toronto. I'm Canadian, but from the West Coast. So I've spent a good amount of time here, enough for it to really feel homey when I come back. I have a lot of friends from Toronto, and so it's great. I love playing here. I always just feel such a good energy in Toronto, and I'm just excited to bring the new album to people here in person tonight. I'm really grateful this tour for the experience of it and for the people who come out and support, but also feeling like more and more concerned, to be honest, for like the future of live music. So for me, I think I'm just really soaking in every moment during the show and making sure that I am giving everything that I can, because I do feel like I feel that return to me when that exchange happens, you know, of like audience and being on stage. So the first song is called Best Believing. I think this song kind of set the tone for the rest of the album. It was the very first thing we did the night that we got into this studio on Vancouver Island, and we weren't sure what we were gonna make. And it was really inspired by these really beautiful acoustic guitars. We were in this amazing live room where everything sounded just gorgeous. And so we played all these acoustic guitars in the room and recorded that. And everything else kind of came from there. It's just a really dreamy, powerful, introspective song that opened the door for the rest of the album.

0: That's Taishi with Aphrodite. It's off her latest album, Make Believe I Make Believe. I'm Odario Williams. You're listening to CBC Music Live. Here's Taishi to introduce her next song, while also letting us into her creative process.
1: So the next song is called No Falta, and it's one of my favorite songs that I've ever made because it kind of pulls from a few very different styles. I started it with a really amazing producer called Knox Fortune and wrote the melody and the lyrics around these synths and this kind of poppy, kind of a little retro.

retro sounding vibe. And then I thought that it would be really cool to mix that in with some Latin rhythms. So I had an amazing musician, his name is Rodrigo Amarante, record some hand percussion. He's from Brazil, so he recorded some really amazing hand percussion on there and some guitar, and kind of gave it this like bossa nova vibe. And then I tinkered with those pieces for a really long time, and I felt like I really kind of flexed to myself the producer side of me, bringing these things together and arranging it and making it kind of this really unique fusion sound that I envisioned. And I feel like I accomplished that, and I just really love that song.

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1: I'm already having so much fun. Are you guys? Good.
2: We love you.
1: It's feeling like childhood bedroom, like dreams. Do you know what I mean? Like performing in my room with like my...

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I'm Odario Williams. 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

0: Thank you so much.
1: I just want you to hear this, everybody else in the world. I'm a bad singer. I confess it. And I'm the hell of a bad.

That was Tashee with an older song called Justified. I'm Odario Williams. You're listening to CBC Music Live. Well, Tashee has an interesting history. She was born in Argentina to Colombian parents, but grew up in Bogota and Vancouver, and now based in New York City. She's on stage at Adelaide Hall in downtown Toronto performing all of the songs off her latest album, Make Believe I Make Believe. Here's Tashee with an older song called QQ.

That's Taishi with Best Friend off her fourth and latest album, Make Believe I Make Believe. I'm Odario Williams. 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This track's called Which Half?

I just put out a brand new album that I made pretty much in a week on Vancouver Island in British Columbia, where I am from. I spent most of my upbringing in Vancouver. And I was brought back home to make this album. And I really feel like a lot of the inspiration I took from the beautiful nature I was surrounded by. It was peak fall. It was so beautiful. And like, you know, going home brings up a lot of feelings, a lot of memories, a lot of things that I think kind of ended up on this album. And yeah, I just really appreciate the love. I feel it. Thank you guys.

Some of you might know Nanaimo. It's a beautiful town, city, and on Vancouver Island, and I wrote the song about it. It's where I made this album.

You just heard Taishi with Nanaimo. That's off her latest album, Make Believe I Make Believe. I'm Odario Williams. You're listening to CBC Music Live. Taishi has one more song for you. This one's called Iris.

That song's called Iris. Tayshiu just performed all of the songs off her fourth and latest album, Make Believe I Make Believe, at Adelaide Hall in downtown Toronto. Well, for videos of this concert, you can check out our CBC Music YouTube channel and also our website. Just go to cbc.ca/music. 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I got to give a thanks to Justin Nace, Brendan McGuire, Annalise Narana, and Vanessa Connolly for recording and providing us with all that music. CBC Music Live is produced by Andrea Jin and Malcolm Gould. I'm Odario Williams. I hope you can join me next week for highlights of OP100, a centennial tribute to jazz giant Oscar Peterson.

0: That's the Oscar Peterson Centennial Quartet featuring pianist Robbie Boltosz, recorded live at Massey Hall in Toronto. Please join me next week for lots more of that concert on CBC Music Live. And if you're listening on CBC Music, stay tuned for Angeline Tetuweo. She's coming up next with The Block, so keep it locked right here. I'm Odario Williams. Have a wonderful week. Till next time.
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3: Alberta's former representative in Washington responds to the latest disturbing tariff threats from U.S. President Donald Trump and says now is not the time for capitulation or retaliation.
4: From CBC News, The World This Hour, I'm Neil Herland. The White House says its new tariffs on Canadian goods are a targeted measure in response to Ottawa's policies. It's accusing Canada of playing hardball on trade. Hundreds of products will be tariffed at 50%, from cheese to hockey sticks. Kate Fisher reports from Washington.
5: U.S. President Donald Trump says the new tariffs on Canadian goods are intended to punish what he sees as discriminatory treatment of the U.S. auto, dairy, and alcohol industries.
6: I mean, in all fairness to them, they need us to survive. Without us, there's no way they can survive. But they've been very... very tough.
5: U.S. Trade Representative Jameson Greer argued Canada's retaliatory measures to earlier tariffs were unfair.
7: So it was a natural consequence after a year of these measures being in place, and longer in the case of dairy, for the president to take action. These are responses to this retaliation.
5: Nonetheless, Greer says he has a good relationship with his Canadian counterparts and that talks with them will continue. Kate Fisher for CBC News, Washington.
4: Meantime, Canada will celebrate the opening of the Gordie Howe International Bridge alone, and there will no longer be a joint celebration with the United States.

0: which had been scheduled for this Friday. The bridge links Detroit with Windsor, Ontario. The Office of Infrastructure Minister Gregor Robertson says after a recent trade action, it would be, quote, inappropriate to proceed with a celebratory event between the two countries. The federal government says it remains committed to the bridge opening on July 27th. Canadian businesses are reacting strongly to the proposed tariffs. They've already been grappling with increased uncertainty for the past year because of U.S. trade policy changes, and the threat of more tariffs is reigniting these concerns. Ina Sidhu has more.
1: 50% is very significant.
2: The list includes products from clothing and hockey sticks to dairy and alcohol. Benjamin Tal, chief economist with CIBC, says the entire Canadian economy won't be hit equally.
1: It's not good, but it's not devastating. This is not a macroeconomic story. This is a microeconomic story impacting those sectors. Remember, many of those exporters can find other markets or find domestic markets.
2: The Canadian Federation of Independent Business says these latest threats will make it harder for companies to make business decisions. Dan Kelly is president of CFIB.
3: It's the uncertainty over tariffs that is causing businesses not to be able to plan, not to be able to hire, and that's going to make this a lot worse for the next little while.
2: Experts say the proposed tariffs could ultimately be used as leverage for CUSMA negotiations. Ina Sidhu, CBC News, Calgary.
0: The U.S. military says it has completed the 11th night of strikes against Iran. The targets included aircraft hangars and drone storage sites. U.S. Secretary of State Marco Rubio gave an update tonight on the situation in the Middle East. He spoke in Manila, where leaders are meeting at the Association of Southeast Asian Nations.
4: The problem we're having right now is that they're not serious about talks. If they're serious, we're serious. If they're not, then we will do what is necessary to protect that, our interest, and also the interest of our allies. At its core, it's very simple. Iran demands the right, which they do not have under any existing legal mechanism, to control the transit of traffic through the Straits of Hormuz. This is an international waterway.
0: The government of Pakistan is still trying to broker a renewed ceasefire deal between the U.S. and Iran. We're following a developing story in British Columbia tonight. The Fraser Valley Regional District is ordering any residents remaining in Boston Bar, BC to leave immediately. It says a new wildfire that ignited south of the community is spreading quickly due to strong winds. A statement from the district reads, "You are in danger and need to evacuate now." And that is your World This Hour. For CBC News, I'm Neil Herland.
5: Here's a look at the forecast for Ottawa. Tonight is cloudy. There is, however, a 40% chance of showers and a risk of thunderstorms. Winds could gust up to 40 kilometers per hour, and the low will drop to 15 degrees. Those conditions will continue into tomorrow. The high tomorrow, though, will boost up to 20 degrees. On Thursday, we'll see a mix of sun and cloud, high of 24 degrees. And looking ahead to Friday, a mix of sun and cloud and a high of 27 degrees.
6: Hello, I'm Neil Kirksall.
7: Good evening, I'm Chris Howden. This is As It Happens, the Midnight Edition. Tonight.
6: Trial by fire. After more than a week of catastrophic wildfires across northwestern Ontario, the province's Minister of Emergency Preparedness responds to criticism that her government was not prepared for this emergency.
7: Tricks of the trade, a former Alberta representative to Washington says Canada shouldn't meekly give in to Donald Trump's tariffs or angrily retaliate, but do a third thing, which she will explain.
6: Cause for alarm. It took 48 hours before an Amber Alert was issued in the disappearance of an autistic boy. Our guest says that is clear evidence that it's time for new rules for emergency alerts in Alberta.
7: Dodging a ballot, a political opponent who was once jailed by Daniel Ortega responds to the Nicaraguan president's pledge to end elections in his country once and for all.
6: You win some, you booze some. Anita LeBrun was shocked to learn her nursing home could not legally serve her alcohol, so she campaigned to get a state law changed, and now the drinks are on her.
7: And hey, why the lawn face? You can buy a piece of the New Jersey field where the FIFA World Cup final was played, but a local lawmaker thinks the whole deal is a sod state of affairs. As it happens, the Tuesday edition, radio that's a turf act to follow.

0: Right now, across Canada, more than 900 wildfires are raging. And as we've been hearing on this program, Northern Ontario in particular is suffering. Ontario is experiencing its worst wildfire season on record. More than 7,000 square kilometres of forest have burned so far. Jill Dunlop is Ontario's Minister of Emergency Preparedness and Response. We reached her in Toronto.
1: Minister, today I wonder what's your sense of when these fires, some of them have already been brought under control, but when overall this ordeal might be over for folks?
2: Well, obviously we hope it's sooner than later and that the weather cooperates, but my ministry is working very closely with other ministries as well as with the communities that are impacted and just watching. It's an ongoing situation and we want to be prepared for anything.
1: What's your sense of the damage as of today?
2: Currently, we have 13 communities who have evacuated, which is about 2,500 evacuees in total, and they're in host cities such as Thunder Bay, Kapuskasing, Sudbury, Niagara Falls, Barrie. So we're working closely with the evacuees as well as the host cities and ensuring that there's wraparound support there for those people as they're waiting to return to their homes.
1: Have you had a chance, Minister, to speak with any of those evacuees directly?
2: So I was with the Premier on Saturday. We were in Thunder Bay and we visited the evacuation center that is set up there. At that time, the center was set up, you know, specifically for folks who were coming in from Collins First Nation as well as Armstrong. But in the meantime, you know, people had decided to stay with, you know, family and friends, so nobody was accessing the center. But it's also set up for, you know, emergencies when, you know, Thunder Bay's quite a hub for flights coming in from the north and then going into other communities from there. So it is available if there's, you know, too many flights coming in and not enough flights going out. People have access to that, those overnight accommodations. So at that time, there was no one there, but I was able to visit with the organizers, and we had some of our Ontario Corps partners who were helping stand up that center. So we saw folks from the Canadian Red Cross and from Global Medic had chipped in, you know, masks and hygiene kits, and there was volunteers ready and waiting if anybody walks through the door.
1: There are people at hotels in Thunder Bay, for example.
2: Yes.
1: Did you visit any of them there?
2: No, I didn't see any. Didn't have any hotel stops the other day, but I know Thunder Bay has been a host city in the past and does a great job at ensuring that the supports are there for those evacuees.
1: We've spoken to several people from affected communities or leaders of affected communities since all of this began, since the fires first broke out, including last night on the show. I spoke with Grand Chief Alvin Fidler of the Anishinaabe Nation, who represents many other nations, including the Whitewater Lake, which was, as you know, completely destroyed by fire. Here's a little bit of what Grand Chief Fidler told us.
3: That's been our request as well, is that there needs to be a better coordination of communications, of sharing information. And, you know, that's the same request I made to both Ontario and some senior officials I met in Ottawa last week while I was there. But we're not seeing it. Premier Doug Ford was here on Saturday along with some ministers. You know, that would have been a good opportunity for him to reach out to First Nation leadership and to have that dialogue directly with him, but it didn't happen.
1: We've heard that time and time again in all of our conversations, Minister Dunlop. They're not getting enough information. They're not even getting a call or a sufficient response to their questions, even in the early stages of this fire. It's not one, these fires, rather. It's not just one person saying that. How do you respond to that? Why are you and the Premier and other ministers not getting into contact with the folks who need to be in contact with you?
2: Well, I've personally had two calls with Chief Fidler, and one of those was this morning. It was rescheduled from yesterday. I think him and I and our teams have had great conversations. We were doing some follow-up from last week's request and also talking about, you know, looking at the capacity for Ontario as a host. And, you know, I want to reassure the chief and others that we have hotel availability in Ontario for

0: 7,000 people. And I think it's also important to, you know, look back to last season or last summer's fire season when Ontario safely evacuated 12,000 people, and that included people from Manitoba. So we do have the capacity in the system to ensure that evacuees are safe and supported and have the wraparound services in place when they are evacuated from their homes. And so I think I take that very seriously. And working with Chief Fidler and hearing directly from impacted communities is important. I have my field officers as well as the Provincial Emergency Operations Center that coordinates calls every day, sometimes depending on the community and what is going on. As far as if a fire is getting closer, we can have several calls. And it's all about coordination. So ensuring that we have the supports there, that we're having the conversations about, you know, where the chief and council is, you know, most comfortable in sending their community for evacuation centers, because that's important. We have a lot of people who come into Toronto or to Niagara Falls. We also have a lot of communities who say, we don't want to go that far south. We want to ensure that we're working with those communities and having that feedback and that good partnership in place.
1: But I wonder, Minister, why these conversations weren't happening and happening frequently and clearly with the information that people needed, the response people needed last week. Again, what we've heard over and over again is that their calls were not heeded. Some say they weren't believed, or when they did get through, that you and others didn't have the information they needed, that there was no preparedness.
0: Well, I can't speak to other ministries or to the federal government, but I can ensure...
1: No, they're speaking about the province. They're speaking about the province, separately about the federal government. But I'm asking you about their concerns about what the province did not do in the first days when they knew these fires were approaching, before Collins was destroyed, before other communities were destroyed.
0: No, understood. But what I'm saying is, because there's two responses from the province, there's the Ministry of Natural Resources, who is dealing directly with fires, this Ministry of Emergency Preparedness and Response, and we're dealing with the evacuation. So my department has, as I said, coordination calls every day with the communities to ensure that we're working hand in hand and that they have the most up-to-date information to ensure that if their community is going to be evacuated, that we are prepared prior to that, so we know where they're going at that time and make all the arrangements around that. So we're not leaving that so that the very end with those communities, we prepare them in advance for that.
2: There. Let's just wrap it up now, if that's okay.
1: Well, we still have a few more questions. We weren't given a hard time. I'm sorry, I'm not sure who that is on the line. I have a couple more questions to ask, but we'll be done within 10 minutes, if that's all right, within 3 more minutes.
2: No, it's been 8 minutes. Thank you so much for your questions.
1: Why would the minister not want to answer the questions of her constituents?
2: She has. And
1: well, we have a couple more questions.
2: It's your cooperation.
1: There's many more questions to ask.
2: Bye-bye.
3: Jill Dunlop is the Minister of Emergency Preparedness and Response for Ontario. We reached her in Toronto. As you heard, we were hoping to ask the minister more questions, but her team ended the conversation earlier than we had anticipated.

0: For days now, hundreds of people in Calgary have been on a mission to find Parker Wells. The 11-year-old nonverbal autistic boy went missing from his day home last Thursday. An Amber Alert was issued, but it came a full 48 hours after he had disappeared. That has prompted a petition to change the rules regarding when emergency alerts can be sent out. Currently, Amber Alerts are usually reserved for child abductions. Jennifer Ball is a Calgary mother whose son has autism. She started that petition. We reached her earlier today in Calgary.
1: Jennifer, you live in the same neighborhood as Parker's family. Can you describe the search efforts so far?
2: Yeah, I live in the community of Cambrian Heights in Calgary, and it has been an ongoing search since he went missing. Our community is littered with people searching day and night in their cars, on feet. Search and rescue have been going through yards with flashlights, checking cameras, checking all the park spaces. We are not far from Nose Hill, which is a very, very large park. I actually believe it's one of the biggest in North America. So it's been a ton of people every single second of every day.
1: This is the kind of situation that really touches everyone. You don't need to be a parent to feel this deeply, but of course, parents feel this particularly.

0: particularly deeply. And your son, as our listeners heard, has some of the same challenges as Parker. So what does that mean for you watching this search stretch into, you know, nearly a week now?
1: Yeah, it's devastating. Like you said, I mean, anybody with a heart, obviously this affects, and I think the city has truly come together. And I think everybody feels, but I think that, yeah, I mean, if you're a parent, obviously it's devastating. But as a parent of a neurodivergent child, I think that it hits you even harder because you know the challenges that they face daily on a day to day, on a regular day basis. And then having something like this happen, it's frightening because, you know, as a, you know, an autism parent, they can't advocate for themselves. Mm-hmm. A lot of them are nonverbal. You know, sometimes they don't speak at all. Some of them will copy a lot of what you say. But it's impossible to navigate. And a lot of people just truly don't understand how autism works. Mm-hmm. And obviously every child is different, but, you know, for instance, like if somebody approached Parker, or even my son for that matter, he'd probably run in the opposite direction. Whereas a lot of children, if they were scared, would come to what they think is help. Yeah.
0: What has this meant for how, you know, what you're doing in your households? Are you doing anything differently to try to keep your son safe?
1: I mean, it's heartbreaking. And I mean, you think that you know what you would do in a situation, and it's already changed how I will parent moving forward because you think you're doing all of the right things. I mean, there is nothing that his respite worker would have done differently. His parents would have done differently. It was probably something as easy as, you know, you're going to the respite worker for an hour so I can go to the grocery store, or, you know, I'm working and that's routine. And Parker probably, you know, was okay with that. That's a comfortable person for him. And so for me, it's the same thing, you know, but now I'm rethinking every single tiny little thing I take for granted. You know, is that a safe routine? Can I have eyes on him? And it just makes you question everything for not just my autistic son, but also my neurotypical son.
0: And when, you know, once you found out what was happening, the Amber Alert was released, at what point did you decide to start this petition?
1: I mean, the second that he went missing, it hit very, very close to home. Initially, they didn't actually describe him as autistic. They just described him as vulnerable. Mm-hmm. But as an ASD mom, you just know. And I knew immediately that he was autistic. And I think that heightened the awareness for me immediately. And within a few hours, with there not being anything kind of posted other than those graphics, it immediately struck a chord with me. And so Friday morning, so less than 24 hours, I had started the petition because I'd noticed that there wasn't one. Mm-hmm. And I decided that this can't happen. And I truly think that, you know, had an alert gone out quickly within, you know, 2 hours, we'd be looking at a very different situation.
0: I've covered disappearances of children before, and this conversation often comes up, the criteria mm-hmm. that an Amber Alert is used for is often questioned. What specifically, other than what you've just mentioned there, would you like to change if you had your way?
1: I mean, I think that an Amber Alert has its place. And like I've said in other interviews, I'm not looking to change the Amber Alert. I think it absolutely serves its purpose in the area that it needs to. And up until, you know, a few days ago, I truly thought that an Amber Alert was, you know, for missing children, point blank period. And I have quickly realized that there's a gap for vulnerable children. And I mean, this could even extend into vulnerable adults, truly, like it goes above the age of 18. And I think that, again, I'm not taking away from the Amber Alert whatsoever, but I do believe that, you know, a vulnerable child that's nonverbal, that is autistic or somewhere on that spectrum, it's a heightened awareness because they don't have the wherewithal to know that, you know, oh, I remember my mom's phone number, or I remember the community I live, or even the city that I live. They might not even know their own name. And I think that heightens the risk because they truly can't communicate, and it just changes everything.
0: You may have seen or heard that the CEO of the Missing Children Society of Canada, you know, says it's important that Amber Alerts are reserved for abductions, and that they don't become too common, because the fear is that could lead to people, you know, ignoring them. Mm-hmm. What do you make of that rationale?
1: I'm going to keep it very PG. I disagree strongly. I think that, you know, that comment is from someone who's probably never been in a situation.

0: like Parker's parents. And I would wager to say that to someone like Parker's parents in this situation and see the kind of response that you get. I think that truly it could make or break someone's life. And I think that especially this category is, and I truly think the world doesn't understand autism and how it functions and how it works. And, you know, whatever you think you know, it's completely different with an autistic child. And I truly think that had an Amber Alert gone out, you know, by 2 o'clock, he would have only been unaccounted for 45 minutes from the last sighting. And I think that timeline, rather than Saturday afternoon, is a very different scenario.
1: And you don't think people would just brush over them or not notice them anymore if they become more frequent?
0: I truly, from the bottom of my heart, I think that we are inundated by our phones, sure, by social media, by emails, by work, by weather network notifications. But when you get an emergency alert, and I speak for myself, obviously, mm-hmm. I stop what I'm doing. It is important. It is crucial. And I think that obviously police can use their discretion on, you know, when they truly will put that into place. You know, again, an Amber Alert is obviously child abduction, and maybe there is, you know, spousal dispute. And so they obviously have to do their homework. That's what they're there for. But I think that in a situation where there's a vulnerable child, I don't think that an alert fatigue is something we should even be discussing.
1: Jennifer, I appreciate this. Thank you.
0: Of course.
2: We reached Jennifer Ball in Calgary.

0: come August, residents of the Amira Choice Assisted Living Facility in Champlin, Minnesota, will throw a happy hour to rival any other happy hour. That's when a new bipartisan measure, informally called the Grandparents Happy Hour Law, comes into effect. As the name suggests, it changes the law to allow care homes to legally serve residents alcohol without a license during special events, such as happy hour. And it was championed by Amira Choice resident Anita LeBrun. We reached her in Champlin, Minnesota.
1: Anita, I know we've only just met and over the phone, but can I come to the party in August?
2: Oh, I'd love to have you. Yes. I'll sit here around.
1: What do you think it's going to be like? I mean, are you already planning all of the details?
2: Well, you know, it's also, we have in Minneapolis here a national night out, mm-hmm. and they have, everybody kind of brings, for like in neighborhoods, brings food. And so we're kind of putting that together with our party because they're having an Elvis impersonator and we're going to have a band in the afternoon and there's going to be food all day. And, it sounds like just what I heard today now that we're
1: okay.
2: They're still in the planning, I think, but it sounds like fun.
1: It sure does. It sounds like the event of the summer season, so I'm glad I've secured an invite.
2: Right.
1: It's on tape now. What is your drink of choice?
2: I like Pinot Grigio.
1: Yeah.
2: A white wine.
1: Crisp. Yes. Cool. Chilled.
2: Mm-hmm.
1: Yeah.
2: Yeah, I like it chilled. Yes.
1: So how did you first find out that this was actually illegal?
2: Well, they had redone the first floor. They're going to the second floor now this later on this year, and then next year, the third floor, they're redoing everything. And so they went to get, they had an open house because they had the first floor done. And they had an open house, and so the administrator went to try and get more parking area mm-hmm. because we could have friends and relatives. And then they said, you know, we're going to have a toast. And they said, oh, no, you can't do that because you don't have a license. And so everybody here just kind of went, oh, you know, we're kind of like sad that that was taken away because they furnished us every Tuesday and Friday with just a small little glasses of wine.
1: Right.
2: And the you could have two beers or you could have, you know, like a mixed drink.
1: Yeah.
2: But it was limited. They wouldn't let you have, you know, very much, but just.
1: And we should say you could go out and buy a bottle of wine and have it in the common area, right?
2: And bring it in, which I did for everybody because I guess
1: the party.
2: I have two daughters that would say.

0: you know, we'll stop at the liquor store for you. And people would, you know, contribute it a couple dollars or whatever. Mm-hmm. And I would buy a couple boxes of wine, like a white and a red. And then I guess other people must have did the beer or whatever, because the guys are the ones that like the beer. But I just kind of was in charge of the wine. And, you know, it was just nice on Tuesdays and Fridays, just, you know.
1: That's your tradition on Tuesdays and Fridays. Why is it important? Why was it important to you that the assisted living facility could actually supply and serve it?
0: Well, I think it's hard for when you're in your 80s and stuff to, you know, well, first of all, they don't even have a lot of people don't have cars here. You know, they have a good bus system that they'll take you, but it's hard to bring, you know, boxes of wine on the bus. And in the snow, you know, Minneapolis is pretty chilly in the winter with lots of snow and ice. So that's very hard, too. So it just was so nice when the facility would furnish it.
1: Yeah. So you took this to the state legislature. You testified twice. What was that experience like for you?
0: Oh, well, see, first of all, I'm just not a speaker.
1: Oh,
0: I never have been. And so I just, well, it did make me kind of nervous, but I guess the more I read it over, you know, my daughter said, well, practice in front of a mirror. You know, they were so helpful. They just thought it was.
1: Well, it worked. And so I mean, I was going to ask you if this is something you had, this is kind of thing is something you had done in the past, you know, speaking at city council or trying to get things changed.
0: Oh,
1: because
0: never.
1: You were.
0: No,
1: never.
0: No, I'm not. No, well, not at all. No, I was just, was kind of.
1: People could learn from your testimony. People could learn from how you testified when they do that. I heard that the governor, Tim Walz, came to your facility, signed the bill into law, and toasted with you? Yes.
0: Yes, he did.
1: How was that?
0: He came last, not this Monday, but the Monday before he came. Yes, and they drove up in the big black limo, and all the guys, there was about five of them, all dressed in their suits, just very nice gentlemen. And then afterwards, after we did it, they went around and talked to everybody. They took pictures with everybody. And everybody just was so, they were just so thrilled. You know, when you're older, it's just so nice to see other people and the people that are really concerned about you and would talk to you. So it was a great day.
1: And also, politicians from both sides of the aisle, both sides of the aisle,
0: right?
1: Were supporting you in this. Did you think you would get kind of support?
0: No, I guess not the way it's kind of been the last couple of years, or you know. But they worked together really good on this.
1: You did it. What do you think it is about a happy hour that makes you love it so much?
0: Well, I think you do, after you have, like, just a little glass of wine, you can talk to people about, you know, reminisce, and everybody's just more relaxed. And it's just kind of, you know, it's just kind of fun when you say, well, today is happy hour, you know, and that's what, you know, with a drink, it just makes it all the better.
1: Well, cheers to you. Cheers to you, Anita.
0: Oh, thank you.
1: Thank you. Have a great night. Oh,
0: okay. Nice talking to you.
1: You too.
0: Bye-bye.
2: We reached Anita LeBrun in Champlin, Minnesota.

A song called We Dance, performed during the FIFA World Cup halftime show by Coldplay, the PS22 chorus, and several Muppets, including Miss Piggy and Kermit the Frog. A song that insists, I am you and you are me. All of us are family. But it seems like not everyone understands that you and I are ourselves, but also themselves, and vice versa. Right now in the online FIFA store, you can pay from $450 to $3,000

US for a piece of the pitch, a clear cube containing a genuine chunk of the historic field where the final was played on Sunday. The field where some of the world's greatest soccer players fell down and pretended to be in excruciating pain before jumping up and being fine. A souvenir symbolizing that all of us are family. But New Jersey Assemblymember Mike Inganimort does not believe in this case that he is you and I am him. Mr. Inganimort is recommending that New Jersey issue a restraining order against FIFA for selling the grass from MetLife Stadium. FIFA needs to get off our turf, literally, he said in a press release. He says New Jersey taxpayers paid for that field, so they should get all the money from selling it, possibly as much as $11 million, instead of seeing that money split between New Jersey and the New York, New Jersey host committee and FIFA. Mr. Inganimort concludes by saying, FIFA have walked all over us. It's another solid grass pun, for sure. But this conflict is disappointing in the context of the message of love and togetherness shared by Coldplay and Miss Piggy. Anyway, I thought you should know about the situation in our family right now. So that's it, to make a long story short. Here's Weaves with Grass.

0: Once again, Canada is in the crosshairs of the President of the United States, and once again, the weapon Donald Trump has trained on us is, what a surprise, tariffs. Mr. Trump's latest volley is a punishing 50% tariff on a long list of Canadian goods, including, worryingly, some goods that are supposed to be covered under our current free trade agreement. The new charges would take effect in 30 days. The White House claims the move is in response to Canada's unfair practices, including provincial bans on U.S. alcohol sales. Jatan Da Silva was Alberta's senior representative to the U.S. during Mr. Trump's first term and now heads the Peter Lougheed School of Politics and Democracy at the University of Calgary. We reached her in Edmonton.
1: Jatan, these threats are a constant reality now from the U.S. president. But do these ones, are they reason to be frightened from where you sit, or just another tactic?
2: Well, you're right. Every day is a new adventure. And I think, you know, this is a new development in that these proposed tariffs are not exempting goods that are CUSMA compliant, which is a new development. But I think, you know, it's sort of par for the course. It's been a while since we were threatened with tariffs. So I think, you know, it's really intended to put pressure on Canada and our negotiators as we're proceeding through this CUSMA review. And I think it probably depends as to whether or not they take effect in terms of how much progress we can make on that review in the intervening, you know, month of time.
1: The U.S. president's list, it's a very specific list of Canadian products. What are some that stood out to you?
2: Well, it is interesting. You know, they're going off a full range of issues, agriculture issues, home building supplies. I do find the home building supplies interesting. You know, life is expensive these days, and so targeting things that Americans need to buy affordable homes. Toilet paper as well, obviously an essential, and Canada supplies a lot of that to Americans. And then I have to question the hockey sticks being included on there, if that is just because they're sort of lumped in lumber products, or if they're really trying to take a dig at us in our national pastime.
1: He's also made, the U.S. president has made comments, as you know, about wildfire smoke and alcohol, U.S. alcohol, you know, not being on Canadian shelves right now. How does all of that, the timing of that, those particular elements factor into things for you?
2: Well, I think obviously he's getting pressure from some of his MAGA colleagues. You know, he was not the only one to comment on wildfire smoke coming across the border into the United States. And he is an individual who very much likes to get his way. So if he feels that, you know, a country or an individual is not responding to what he wants, then he's going to take action. And so I think it is all of those things. I think it's the timing of the FIFA World Cup final on the wildfire smoke. I think it's the fact that it's summertime and this continued decision to not sell American alcohol in most provinces and territories is hurting U.S. suppliers and hurting them a lot. And I think he's also probably frustrated that, you know, the U.S. and Mexico are reportedly moving forward in their CUSMA review, but, you know, Canada's holding firm and they're not seeing the same progress on that side of the agreement.
1: Yeah, do you think that the result of these latest threats might be provincial concessions on the sale of American alcohol? Do you think that that might be the intended result here and that Canada might capitulate to that?
2: Well, it's also well-timed, right? Because the premiers are meeting this week and they'll be meeting with the prime minister later this week. And so it is an opportune moment to have this conversation. It's going to be a tricky one. You know, a couple of provinces, Alberta and Saskatchewan, have let American alcohol back on the shelves. Obviously, Premier Ford is holding firm. Mm-hmm. But in any negotiation, you're going to have to make concessions. So the question is, if we concede on this, what are the Americans giving us in return? And that's what the prime minister will have to convince the premiers of.
1: As our listeners heard, you were Alberta's senior representative to the U.S. during the first Trump administration. And what do you remember about that time? How does it line up with what, you know, Canadian officials, provincial officials are faced with this time?
2: Well, you know, at the time it was unprecedented. That's a word that's overused now, but it was a very different approach. Mm-hmm. And I think it took us all a little while to understand that, you know, the rule book really was being thrown out the window. But in his first administration, many key positions either were vacant or there was a lot of churn. And so decisions didn't get made in the same way and policies did not move forward. But this go round, you know, he was very prepared and so appointed key people to a number of positions. We haven't seen the same kind of turnover in cabinet positions. And he's really got this absolute loyalty test. So I think the main difference now is that, you know, really all bets are off. And so we don't know on any given day which rules will be followed and which ones won't. He's obviously very prepared to use every tool in his toolbox to get what he wants, whether that's an economic measure or a military measure. And so I think for Canada, it's just a question of, you know, really throwing gel at the wall and seeing what sticks in terms of how to navigate this very challenging relationship.
1: If you were advising the Prime Minister, I mean, he said, Prime Minister Mark Carney said that he spoke with the U.S. president this morning, and that they agreed to intensify the negotiations with the U.S. I mean, did he just want a call from Mark Carney? They just saw each other at the World Cup final. I mean, he just felt like his messages were on read. What more do you think, in all seriousness, what more do you think, if anything, the Canadian government needs to do? Do you think the response is appropriate, knowing what you know from being inside those rooms?
2: I think that the Prime Minister is very wise to not negotiate in public. I think he's also very wise to just portray this sense of calm, because we don't know on any given day what the President will do and how many times he will change his mind. In diplomatic terms, we would say this is a deeply asymmetrical relationship. We're equal in the eyes of international law, but not in terms of the size of our economies or how dependent we are on each other. And so, you know, as the Prime Minister says, we're going to have to make a deal when the time is right. And so it's just a question of what trade-offs are you willing to make? And so I have questions. You know, obviously the Americans have made very clear that Canadian energy and critical minerals is key in this negotiation for them, and that's something we have an abundance of, and we're very dependent on the United States in terms of an electricity market. And I think they're probably pushing for us to make a similar plan of integration when it comes to critical minerals. And so we'll have to make some decisions about whether or not that's something that we want to do. But it's really a game of 3D chess. Like, it's hard to say, do this, don't do that, because it's really a question of where all the pieces are at any given time.
1: You know, there are those who are advocating for more retaliation, not just the alcohol bans, you know, keeping U.S. alcohol off the shelves, but other things, that the Canada needs to have a tougher stance. I know you said it's a game of 3D chess, but what do you make of that argument, that Canada needs to be tougher?
2: I think it makes us feel good in the moment, but the reality is the American economy is 12 times bigger than ours. So we retaliate and then they hit back and then they can just keep hitting back. And we also have to think clearly and logically about where else do we sell our goods if not to the United States. We're pushing hard for market diversification, but, you know, for a lot of these things, it's going to take time. And so we want to make sure we're not shooting ourselves in the foot just because we're angry about the current situation. And we have seen Mexico be successful by really keeping this sort of very calm, very measured approach. And, you know, it'll remain to be seen what comes out of their negotiation with the United States. But I think that this, you know, desire to retaliate makes us feel good in the moment, but might not actually help us in the long run.
1: And for our listeners across the United States, what do you want them to know about the impact, if on them? You know, they're already feeling the impact, we know.

0: businesses are there as well. But what do you want them to know about the potential impact of these latest threats, these latest tariffs?
1: Well, I think the challenge for our American friends is that, you know, they're dealing with a number of things on a variety of fronts. And so maybe the relationship with Canada isn't top of mind, but the damage that has been done in terms of trust between our two nations will take a long time to repair. And of course, these proposed tariffs will hurt American consumers first and foremost, right? At a time when life is already very, very expensive, do you really want an essential like toilet paper to cost you 50% more?
0: Jatin, I appreciate this. Thank you.
1: Thank you so much.
2: Jatin Da Silva was Alberta's senior representative to the U.S. during Donald Trump's first term. She now heads the Peter Lougheed School of Politics and Democracy at the University of Calgary, and we reached her in Edmonton.

0: To commemorate the 250th anniversary of the United States this year, the White House released a report called Saving America's Story on the 4th of July. It largely takes aim at the Smithsonian Institution's National Museum of American History and its director, Anthea Hartig. It accuses the museum of, quote, anti-white activism, illegal alien activism, and transgender activism, and concludes that it would be appropriate for each entrance to the museum to bear a sign that reads, quote, warning, the exhibits in this museum were prepared by people who don't want you to love your country, unquote. Democrats accuse the report of cherry-picking and misrepresenting facts. Today, Anthea Hartig was summoned to a congressional hearing to answer questions about the findings of the report. Republican Congressman Brandon Gill was one of the representatives asking her questions.
1: Is Mickey Mouse racist?
2: Mickey Mouse is not racist.
1: It's not racist. According to the Smithsonian Institution, one of your exhibits referenced Mickey Mouse as representing, quote, vestiges of longstanding traditions of blackface minstrelsy. Would you describe that as racist?
2: No, the historical trajectory of the origins of Mickey Mouse.
1: So Mickey Mouse is rooted in racism. Is that your testimony?
2: No, sir. It's rooted in minstrelsy.
1: Minstrelsy, and you don't think the blackface minstrelsy is racist?
2: It has certain obvious racial overtones that have been well documented.
1: You think that that's problematic, that Mickey Mouse also has those racial overtones?
2: It's not for me to determine what's problematic. It's determined to me what's accurate.
1: Is it important to be polite?
2: Yes, sir.
1: It's also interesting because the same mass action toolkit that your organization has been promoting references politeness as a defining characteristic of white supremacy culture. Ma'am, are you a white supremacist?
2: No, sir.
1: You're not. What is Latina power?
2: Latina power would be the forces derived from being a Latina.
1: Do you think that it's appropriate for the Smithsonian Institution to sell Latina power paraphernalia? Hats, mugs, other things that say Latina power?
2: I believe that the merchandise our store sells.
1: I'm asking you if it's appropriate.
2: Tries to reflect the richness of the communities.
1: So your testimony is that it is appropriate?
2: Those are your words, sir.
1: I'm asking you, is it appropriate to sell Latina power paraphernalia? It's a yes or no question.
2: I don't have control over what is sold.
1: I'm asking you if it's appropriate. I didn't ask you if you have control over it. Is it appropriate?
2: Sir. Yeah.
1: Yes or no?
2: We strive to represent all Americans in our museums, including in our merchandise.
1: Is that right? Time's up.
2: Thank you, sir.
0: Republican Congressman Brandon Gill questioning Anthea Hartig, the director of the Smithsonian Institution's National Museum of American History, today.

0: 47 years ago, on July 19th, 1979, as it happens, host Michael Enright spoke to Jesuit priest Father Fernando Heruga in the city of Managua, Nicaragua, as Sandinista guerrillas streamed into the city after months of intense fighting.
1: Have the people welcomed the Sandinistas as they come in?
2: Oh, yes, they have been today welcoming the Sandinistas.

0: They came from the north, south, east, and west. I like a nightmare is over. We have been living for months and months with horror, death, crime, war.
1: That victory would eventually lead Sandinista fighter Daniel Ortega into power, and he has stayed in power for much of the last 30 years. And this Sunday, the 80-year-old president marked the anniversary with these words, heard here in translation.
2: There will be no more elections. There will be no more elections where they try to seize the government, to seize power.
1: The pledge to end elections entirely comes after years of increasingly anti-democratic power grabs and crackdowns on dissent by Mr. Ortega and his wife and co-president Rosario Murillo. In the country's last elections in 2021, seven opposition candidates for the presidency were jailed before their names could appear on the ballot. Among them was Felix Maradiaga, who led the Blue and White National Unity Movement. He was jailed and sentenced to 13 years in prison for conspiracy to undermine national integrity before being released and stripped of his citizenship in 2023. We reached Felix Maradiaga in Washington, D.C.
3: Felix, the fact that this announcement, I mean, we're talking about the anniversary of such a significant day in Nicaragua's history, but also in Ortega's own story. What do you make of the timing?
4: The timing is confusing because Ortega has been working very hard, without any success, by the way, in trying to create a facade of legality after massive electoral frauds. So we were not really expecting this announcement at a time in which Ortega is also trying to impose his wife, Rosario Murillo, and his son, Laureano Ortega, as part of his new dynasty.
3: So are you surprised, though, in any way that he said so bluntly, no more elections?
4: Yes, I'm surprised he said it. We know what he always wanted. He has praised the one-party system, the one-party apparatus, because of the Marxist origin of the Sandinista Party. But this is confusing in the sense that he already has full control of elections in Nicaragua. In other words, he doesn't need to create this one-party system when, in fact, he already has a de facto one-party system.
3: He doesn't appear in public very much. He's 80 years old, as you know. What struck you, though, as you watched him?
4: It's very clear that he's not the same guerrilla leader who always portrayed the image of El Comandante, the commander-in-chief. He has been trying to rephrase the whole Sandinista narrative around his family. So the party itself is almost non-existent. Now all the narrative is around his family, around his legacy. And he seems quite concerned that that narrative has not persuaded the Sandinista base. If he knows that Rosario Murillo is clearly accepted as a legitimate leader, he wouldn't go as far as taking the steps. So I see an old man who hasn't had the capacity to transfer power to his own wife.
3: Canada, the United States, the EU have all questioned the legitimacy of the 2021 election in Nicaragua. Ortega kept you and other opposition candidates off the ballot by putting you in jail. There was still an election. U.S. Secretary of State Marco Rubio put out a statement you may have seen that reads in part, quote, "The United States calls on the international community to join forces to demonstrate to the Murillo-Ortega dictatorship that it cannot expect to maintain business as usual when it is thwarting the basic tenets of our democratic hemisphere," unquote. What do you think the impact of that kind of statement and the international community speaking out, what kind of impact might it have, if any?
4: We hope that this opens a new episode as opposition in exile, and also as the resistance we've been trying to persuade. We've been working very hard to persuade the international community that Ortega is not a domestic province of Nicaragua. Ortega has opened the territory, the Nicaraguan territory, to a Russian base. He has military agreements with China, Russia, and Iran. And this step, hopefully, will be an opportunity to pressure the regime with stronger sanctions. But it's one thing is very interesting. Prior to 2026, Ortega would argue that Nicaragua was untouchable because an alleged alliance with China and Russia. And after January 3rd, Ortega witnessed how Nicolás Maduro was extracted

0: disappeared, controlled, and he used a lot of smear terms to attack the opposition. And now he devoted about half of his speech to say that the opposition would not be allowed to compete in elections, which clearly shows that Ortega is afraid not only of the opposition, but it's afraid of the will of the people. He's not the strong man in power and in control. He's clearly someone that doesn't have full control.
1: Are you able to speak with people back in Nicaragua? How are they taking this? I mean, is it just they're resigned to the reality, as often happens after years and years and years under this kind of rule? Or, you know, what are they telling you?
0: As a political movement, in our case, we have as a fundamental tactic what we call decentralized resistance, which means that we continue to help those inside the country to organize. We do not expose anyone in terms of activities and nonviolent resistance that can jeopardize the security of our members. But we do have a robust network inside the country. What they're seeing is a regime that has paranoia, that is persecuting even their own members. What they're telling us, those who are inside Nicaragua, is that the regime is showing signs of internal cracks, particularly after the arrest of Ortega's brother, who died while in house arrest, and also the arrest of other very senior Sandinista leaders. So a main topic today inside Nicaragua is that this measure is not only against the opposition, it's also against eventual cracks within the Sandinista apparatus.
1: So how do you see things progressing weeks and months from now? What do you think is going to happen next?
0: I think that without a more robust international pressure, it's very hard to see an opening for democratic transition, because Nicaraguans have done their best effort. We've tried going to elections. We tried to boycott elections. We tried nonviolent resistance. We've done every single tactic on the playbook. But Nicaragua has been isolated, and the great a tool that Ortega has is the fact that he's being navigated outside of the radar. So by the fact that he committed, I would say, a mistake in calling the attention, I think that the combination of internal pressure plus the international pressure could lead to some windows of opportunity.
1: If that is to happen, or until that happens, what would you say to Nicaraguans who, you know, might be feeling that they're losing hope?
0: We're telling Nicaraguans that we are not defeated. Many years ago, a dissident in exile was someone that was already erased from the capacity to fight the regime. Now, through technology, social media, encrypted communications, we're able to continue to have close communication with those inside. We have hope, and we will see a free Nicaragua.
1: Felix, I appreciate this. Thank you.
0: Thank you so much.
2: Felix Maradiaga is a former Nicaraguan presidential candidate. We've reached him in Washington, D.C.

0: Heather Klein likes to keep things in perspective, and the Saskatchewan artist has someone helping her do that. Her husband, David Stanchuk, is a pilot, and he frequently takes her flying so she can take aerial photographs that inspire her paintings. But one of their recent trips went a little sideways, and in the process became a remarkable story.
1: I just recently replaced my old-style, kind of large digital camera with this brand new phone. So Friday we headed out, and I had this kind of, let's face it, cheap lanyard-style case. Mm-hmm. And David said to me repeatedly, like, I hate, you know, this is when you have to say, my husband was right. You know, don't drop that phone. And I don't think that case is really adequate. And I was like, no. Be careful.
2: I got it.
1: Because we opened the window, because that's how you get an unobstructed view of the landscape for taking photos. And he'd said a couple of times, you be careful. And I poo-pooed him, and suddenly I was angling the camera a little too far out that window, and literally the Airstream just sucked the phone right out of the case.
2: Oh, my goodness. So it's without a case, and it's dropping.
1: Yeah, and I'm looking at the empty case, and I really, for a moment, I just...

0: really couldn't believe it had happened. And I might have said a few things that we won't repeat on the radio.
1: Okay, so what happened next?
0: We had a GPS location, and you could literally see it on maps, the little phone blinking away. So we got down Highway 1, and then we turned onto the grid road system, and we got to this huge canola field where we knew it was located, and we were trying to find access. And luckily, whoever owned the land had a beautiful all-terrain vehicle trimmed route through the old road allowance between these two sets of trees, which was a bit of a squeeze at moments and a bit tense, but we wiggled our way through this trail. And then we'd seen on the map there was this sort of what looked like a stream. And David had said, I think there's a stream. And what it was a spillway.
1: Oh.
0: So we were able to actually access that and then start walking down it. And literally, so then David started hitting the play sound.
1: Oh, right, yeah.
0: And I couldn't hear it. And then he's like, I can hear it. I can hear it. And I'm like, no, you can't. And then and then I could hear it. And it's like, do-do-do-do-do-do-do. And I pick it up. And literally, other than dirt, there was not a scratch. The screen wasn't cracked. I've cracked the screen on a phone dropping it off my countertop.
1: Certainly. Yeah. Same here. Yeah. So what did you think when you saw this intact?
0: I really couldn't believe it. And then I said to David, nobody's ever going to believe this. Like, this is crazy.
2: Saskatchewan artist Heather Klein talking to the CBC's Tori Gillis. And now here's Mitski with Where's My Phone?

0: We're now at the end of As It Happens, the Midnight Edition. Coming up next on CBC Radio 1, the news.
1: As It Happens, the Midnight Edition will be back again for you tomorrow. I'm Nhi Kirksal. Thanks for listening.
0: And I'm Chris Howden. Good night.

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1: From CBC News, The World This Hour, I'm Neil Herland. Canada's premiers are calling for a unified approach to the latest threat of U.S. tariffs. But as Janice McGregor reports, they don't all agree on what that means, especially when it comes to the ban on U.S. booze that's in place in most provinces.
2: We agreed to intensify negotiations in the coming weeks.
3: Mark Carney's fought this tariff war for over a year. What he needs now? Solidarity.
4: The ultimate goal is to get to a renewed agreement.
3: Premier Scott Moe has already broken ranks, seeing no advantage to banning U.S. booze from Saskatchewan shelves.
4: At the end of the day, why would you want to fight with your largest trading partner?
5: There is not a chance in hell that U.S. alcohol is going back on the shelf.
3: B.C. Premier David Eby not only disagrees with lifting the booze ban, but calls on others to share the load.
5: If any retaliatory response is undertaken, we need to make sure that it has a proportionate impact across the country.
3: Premier Doug Ford says the economic hit of this latest threat is a burden on his back, targeting Ontario's exports and its auto plants in particular.
6: That's why we can't roll over. We have to hit back.
3: Janice McGregor, CBC News, Charlottetown.
1: Canada has officially signed on as an observer to an international program to develop the next generation of fighter jets. It's led by Britain, Japan, and Italy. Ashley Burke reports.
7: The next generation of fighter jet will be able to carry more weapons, be much more undetectable, and seamlessly control a network of drones.
8: It will be survivable in a way that we've not seen today with our current aircraft.
7: Johnny Morton at aerospace company BAE shows off a prototype at the Farnborough International Air Show. The UK, Italy, and Japan teamed up to build it by 2035. Now Canada is getting in on it

0: too. Defense Minister David McGuinty announced the news in London alongside his counterparts from the other three nations.
1: This is an important milestone for Canada.
0: Observer status gives Canada access to classified talks to figure out what role its industry can play. Lieutenant General Jamie Spicer-Blanchette is the commander of the Royal Canadian Air Force. In an exclusive interview with CBC News, she said Canada could eventually buy these fighter jets.
2: I think it is very feasible to imagine a world where Canada contributes and then ultimately would employ this aircraft in the future.
0: Ashley Burke, CBC News, London.
3: In BC tonight, the Fraser Valley Regional District has ordered any residents remaining in Boston Bar to evacuate immediately. Officials say a new wildfire has ignited south of Boston Bar, BC, and it's spreading quickly because of strong winds. Well, this wildfire season may end up as Ontario's worst on record. More than 100 wildfires burning across the province have displaced about 2,000 people, the vast majority from First Nations. Sarah Law has reaction.
4: The lack of communication and evacuation support should horrify all Canadians, and our community was on its own.
5: Chief Wilfred King of Ontario's fire-stricken Gull Bay First Nation says his community was given no warning about the fire reaching their doorstep. He, along with several other First Nation chiefs, calling for a public inquiry into the province's wildfire response and asking for immediate leadership changes at Ontario's Ministry of Natural Resources. Premier Doug Ford says his government has spared no expense to protect communities from forest fires.
6: We have constant communication. We're going out to the First Nations. Now, keep in mind, on reserve is a federal responsibility.
5: Chief Wilfred King disagrees.
4: We won't accept any jurisdictional disputes. In the year 2026, how could this happen?
5: First Nation chiefs insist a public inquiry should involve a complete overhaul of the province's emergency management system. Sarah Law, CBC News, Thunder Bay, Ontario.
3: We're following the results of a provincial by-election in Manitoba tonight. The NDP's Jennifer Flett has won the riding of the Pas-Kamasak with more than 74% of the vote. And that is your World This Hour. For CBC News, I'm Neil Herland.
7: Hi, I'm Saroja Coelho. 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
8: Nicaragua's long-serving president says he is done with elections.
9: Now the world can see that Nicaragua is a full-on dictatorship.
10: Today, Daniela Ortega's path to dictatorship. I'm Carolyn Beeler.
8: And I'm Marco Werman. Also, as Congo battles a deadly Ebola outbreak, researchers are feeling the pressure to deliver a vaccine.
11: There are other people that are saying, why don't you have a vaccine? Why don't you have treatments? Why isn't there a treatment for this virus?
10: A fatal ICE shooting in Maine has immigrants there questioning American ideals.
12: The roots of this country are from immigrants.
8: And meet the man in demand by governments around the globe for his skill with a metal detector.
13: You never know what you'll find. Every day is a new surprise.
8: Plus, going to Tijuana for some vintage vinyl.
10: That's all ahead on The World.
8: Nicaragua's President Daniel Ortega made a rare appearance on Sunday to deliver a stark message. There will be no more elections in the country ever.
14: Aquí no volverán a haber elecciones.
10: Ortega made the announcement at a rally to mark the 47th anniversary of the end of an earlier dictatorship. Back then, it was Ortega's leftist group, the Sandinistas, that brought down the former military regime. Ortega is now 80 years old. He's held power for more than two decades in what's currently described as a co-dictatorship that he and his wife, Rosario Murillo, lead together. She is 75.
8: To understand how we got here and where things are headed for a country with leaders that decide to simply stop elections, we turn to Cindy Regidor, a Nicaraguan journalist currently based in San Jose, Costa Rica.
9: I think that now the world can see that the Nicaragua is a full-on dictatorship, and that even like the leader, Daniel Ortega, is like openly admitting it. This is not the moment Nicaragua suddenly became a dictatorship. It is the moment Ortega publicly admitted that there would no longer be even a pretense of democratic alternation.
8: Take us back to the beginning, 1979, 1980. Remind us who the Sandinistas

0: Sandinistas were and who Ortega toppled.
1: The Sandinistas led the revolution that overthrew the Somoza dictatorship in 1979. This is a right-wing dictatorship that remained in power for 40 years. Daniel Ortega is a former guerrilla leader and one of the leaders of the Sandinista revolution. And he was president of Nicaragua during the 1980s. Then he lost a democratic election in 1990 and returned to power in 2007. And since then, he has gradually dismantled democratic institutions and he has concentrated power around himself, his wife, Rosario Murillo, and their family.
0: I mean, going back to the 1980s with the Sandinistas, they became something of the darlings of international socialist movements. They were the British Rockers, The Clash, even named one of their most political recordings Sandinista. I want to go back to the 1990s and early 2000s when Ortega was not president. I mean, he actually ran several times and was defeated. But when he came back in 2007, help us understand how Ortega went from being a former freedom fighter, then a well-behaved Democrat heeding the popular vote, to then becoming what is effectively a dictator. What happened?
1: Well, I think that at the beginning, they were pretending to be a democratic government and they knew that they had to play by the rules. But at the same time, they were systematically trying to co-opt all the other branches of power, the electoral authorities, the judiciary system. And the electoral processes that happened during that time were not really fair. And well, the most obvious example of that was the 2021 election when all the presidential hopefuls were either detained or banished and stripped from their citizenship. And so what has happened is that because after the 2018 protests, they knew that they were no longer popular, they just decided to intensify repression and they imposed a de facto police state. And so they no longer cared about what the nation thought about them. They just knew that they needed to remain in power.
0: I'm speaking with Nicaraguan journalist Cindy Regidor about the announcement by President Daniel Ortega that his government is not going to hold any more elections. Cindy, can you just elaborate a bit more on how this co-dictatorship between Daniel Ortega and his wife Rosario Murillo has operated and how it's further undermined democracy in Nicaragua?
1: In practice, Daniel Ortega has remained as the symbolic leader of the revolution. But it is Rosario Murillo who is well known to be the person that is actually taking all the decisions in the country. She gained notoriety in the 2007 election because she was the one that ran the campaign and it was considered successful, of course, because they won. This also stemmed after Daniel Ortega was denounced by his stepdaughter for sexual abuse.
0: Right.
1: And Rosario Murillo, she decided to side with Daniel Ortega instead of with her daughter. And so what many people think is that that's basically the moment where Rosario Murillo gained leverage, became Daniel Ortega's equal.
0: Yeah, pretty stunning. How have these moves towards consolidating control of the country been perceived among Nicaraguans?
1: If you look at the footage from the 2018 protest, you can see that it was massive. The majority of the country, the private sector, the church, the NGOs, and the population in general, they were demanding that the repression stop and that the president should resign. And the only reason why we no longer see that, it's because any kind of protest that is not allowed by the government is completely forbidden and you can end up in jail or banished from your own country.
0: So Cindy, Ortega says with this move, he's building a wall between him and the opposition. What meaningful opposition still exists in Nicaragua?
1: Inside of Nicaragua, there is basically none. And if there are some members of the opposition inside Nicaragua, they must remain silent and under the radar because otherwise they would be put in prison. And then the prominent leaders are all exiled, and many of them after being in jail for several years. And the government then decided to expel them from the country. And so they're not allowed back in the country. And there's no possibility of organizing any kind of movement from inside of Nicaragua because the repression, the crackdown is very, very heavy.
0: I also wanted to ask you, Cindy, about relations between the U.S. and Daniel Ortega's Nicaragua. I mean, in recent years, we know they've been bumpy and antagonistic, but for some reason, Nicaragua lately

0: seems to have escaped the level of attention and regime change that the Trump administration has directed at Cuba and Venezuela. Why does it seem the White House does not have Nicaragua in its crosshairs?
1: Yeah, no, I think Nicaragua, it doesn't seem to be a priority right now, especially when you have a country like Venezuela. And Nicaragua does not have Venezuela's oil reserves. And Nicaragua doesn't have the same geopolitical significance such as Cuba. So at this point, there is no public indication that the United States is preparing an operation similar to the one carried out against Nicolas Maduro. But I do think that it does have an effect on how Ortega and Rosario Murillo are now acting. And I think that it does create fear and paranoia. But the reality is that so far, what we have seen from the United States is mainly economic sanctions, visa restrictions, trade pressure, but no more than that so far.
0: So one last question, Cindy. Earlier when we heard Ortega making his announcement, I noticed some applause when he said no more elections. Who still supports him and Murillo in Nicaragua?
1: They still have a base, a part of the population who either strongly believes that they are still representatives of the revolution that overthrew the Somoza dictatorship. You may say radical left-wing Nicaraguans who still believe that Ortega and his wife are victims of a conspiracy by the United States. And well, there's also people who are afraid and they work for the government and they need to side with them because otherwise they could lose their jobs or worse.
0: Cindy Regidor is a Nicaraguan journalist currently based in San Jose, Costa Rica.
2: It has been over a week since an ICE agent fatally shot a man in Biddeford, Maine. The death of 25-year-old Johan Sebastian Duran Guerrero has reverberated across the U.S. and his native Colombia. In Biddeford itself, a city with a long history of immigration, Duran Guerrero's family, friends, and community are grappling with the loss of a young man who they say worked hard to provide for his family. Maine Public's Ari Snyder reports.
3: On Thursday, in the basement of the Lincoln Hotel in downtown Biddeford, Carolina Rojas Alvarez stood at a podium in front of a crowd of reporters gathered to hear her first public statement since the death of her partner.
4: Joan Sebastián Durán Guerrero era un hombre juicioso, trabajador, entregado a su familia.
5: Joan Sebastián Durán Guerrero, he was a responsible man, a hard worker devoted to his family. He always dreamed big, and he had so many dreams left to fulfill. He did everything to see me happy. He always said I was his life, and that he dreamed of a whole lifetime with me. He always told me, until we're little old people.
3: Arm in arm with Duran Guerrero's sister and speaking through an interpreter, Rojas Alvarez painted a portrait of the man she described as kind and joyful, who treated her like a queen, she said, and devoted himself to caring for their 3-year-old daughter.
5: From the moment he learned he would have a little princess, everything in him changed. He always said, that little girl will never lack for anything, and that's how it was. From the moment he held her in his arms and held her tiny hand, he never let her go.
4: Como le decía, nunca le faltó nada.
3: While Rojas Alvarez and the rest of Duran Guerrero's family are confronting his loss, the shooting has also sent shockwaves through an immigrant community where there are few degrees of separation.
6: It was so, still been feeling sad.
3: Nancy is a resident of Biddeford who asked to be identified only by her first name because her own citizenship application is still in process. She works in the restaurant industry and says she knew Duran Guerrero through his work as a delivery driver. Like him, she's also from Colombia.
6: When they say it's from your country, you just take that one so in your heart.
3: Biddeford has long attracted people from all over the world seeking to carve out a living here. In the 1800s and 1900s, waves of French Canadian and Irish immigrants came to work in the textile mills. Sam Smithwick, language coordinator at Biddeford Adult Education, says more recent arrivals are from the Middle East, Central Africa, and Latin America. He says many are eager to advance their careers and give back to their community.
7: An overwhelming number of new Mainers are changing careers and moving into healthcare. And most often when I ask them what prompted that change, their response is, Maine took care of me, and I want to take care of Maine.
3: Smithwick says that leads to unexpected moments of connection between immigrants new and old.
7: Someone speaking about their mother or father that are in an elder care facility and reverting back to the French language, and they have a French nurse from Haiti taking care of them. That's a special gift that you get in a city of immigrants.
3: But the sense of safety and belonging that generations of immigrants have found here has been strained for months under the weight of increased ICE activity. At an Angolan market downtown, shop owner Andre is ringing up a customer who came in for 5 rolls of doughy cassava bread.
8: Okay, merci.
3: Andre, who asked to be identified only by his first name out of concern for his own safety, says that customer's husband was arrested by ICE just last week, and one of the pastors at his church was detained a couple months ago. He says some immigrants are now trying to leave in hopes of finding safety elsewhere.
8: They are trying to go and to move, find another safe place.
3: Andre says for his part, he has no plans to move. His family owns a house, he says, and his kids, who went through the local school system, feel at home here. But business is down, and he says the fact that Duran Guerrero wasn't even the target of the ICE operation that ended in his death makes him afraid that it could happen to anyone. As he stocks a cooler with water bottles on this steamy July afternoon, Andre says he understands that some people in this country don't like immigrants, despite the central role that they've played in the country's history.
8: The roots of this country start from immigrants.
3: Trying to push them out, he says, it's like cutting off the roots of your own tree. For The World, I'm Ari Snyder, Portland, Maine.

0: This is The World. I'm Carolyn Beeler. The Caribbean island of Grenada used to be divided up into massive plantations growing sugarcane, cotton, tobacco. Working those plantations were tens of thousands of enslaved people whose stories Steve Lewis is working to uncover and document. Lewis is an amateur genealogist from the UK whose parents are from the west coast of Grenada.
1: We both grew up in the same parish in St. John. And my mum at the time, she was quite close to my dad. They'd known each other for many, many years. So a lot of my dad's family, my mum actually knew quite well.
0: For the past several years, Lewis has been using historical records to identify both enslaved people and enslavers in the former British colony. He has been publishing their stories online in what he calls the Depths of Paradise Project. It all started when he found a set of old papers after his father's death. Those papers had a list of names, including Charles Langine.
1: Langine was the family name of my grandfather, and he came from a big family. There are lots of Langines in Grenada.
0: Steve Lewis told me that his research changed what he knew about his own background.
1: The family had always told me that he was French, born in France, and was a white person. And that's what we all believed. But I managed to find his will. And in his will, it showed that he was spending his whole life in this small village in Grenada. His will was interesting because he left his carpentry tools to his sons and left a lot of land to his sons as well. And that was a bit of a strange combination. If he was a white person in Grenada in those times, I would not have expected him to live in a small kind of rural village. And also,

0: As a white person, he wouldn't really be leaving his carpentry tools, his trade, to his sons, because they would have a much more privileged lifestyle, I would imagine. But then as a black person, he wouldn't really have had the means to have had so much land at that time. So I came to the thought that he was probably mixed.
1: Interesting.
0: So I thought, okay, I've got a bit of a head start here. Let me find out if I can find any other Langynes in Grenada in the 1700s.
1: And along the way, you have expanded beyond your own family history into a larger endeavor of documenting the stories of the people enslaved in Grenada and slaveholders. Why did you decide to expand the scope?
0: I think it was out of curiosity. I started researching the Langynes, and I came across a database that documented the 46,000 British people who claimed compensation at the end of slavery.
1: That was compensation for the enslaved people, their property that they had to give up.
0: That's right. So the award was given to the enslavers, and not those people that they had enslaved. So the compensation records will say exactly how much they claimed for and how many people they claimed for. And then you can look at the slave registers and you can identify who these people were. And each register is a snapshot of what happened at that particular time. But if you were to collate all that information, you can make one central database and look at the fortunes of a particular person from 1817 to 1834. So not a snapshot, but you start looking at someone's life. You can start to see families. You can start to see how, if families stay together. You can start to see, if there were siblings there. You can start to see relationships. You get a feel for the extent of their lives.
1: The stories that you've been able to put together about these formerly enslaved people, is there anything that was surprising to you about what their lives looked like?
0: Not necessarily surprising. It was more a confirmation of what I had thought and what I'd learned over the years. They lived very hard lives, and they had, on the whole, quite short lives. They're working under duress, and they're living in unsanitary conditions. And also, their children are born into the same system, and it gets passed down from generation to generation of hardship. I'm asked, why do I want to really spend my time just digging through all of that? Because it's a horrible kind of, a story.
1: Yeah, it's a stark reality to face.
0: It's a stark reality, but I looked at it a different way and I thought, as bad as it was, these people came through it. These people ended up surviving this real hardship and they weren't given anything. They weren't given a head start. They got nothing. And yet they were able to build lives, build towns, build civilizations, in the end, help to build countries.
1: Yeah.
0: And I thought this takes an awful lot of strength and a lot of fortitude to have survived all of this and still come through it. And for the people that have gone before, there go I. I'm a descendant of that.
1: Steve, you are not only documenting the stories of the enslaved people, you're also documenting the stories of the slave owners. Why do both?
0: Well, because my family has both. And I think that's not unusual. I think for a lot of Caribbean people, they'll find that there is a European ancestry as well as the African ancestry. And I thought to myself, this is history. It's not black history. It's a shared history. I talk a lot about it being a British story, but this British story has very similar parallels to what we see in America and across other parts of Europe. It's a shared history.
1: I think a lot of what you have been talking about will sound familiar to listeners, very similar to the way that slavery worked in the American South. Is there anything that you know of that is particular about how slavery or the plantation system worked in the Caribbean that might be unique or that might have made life different for those who were enslaved?
0: Well, my understanding is that the economies of America differed from the Caribbean in that if you were enslaved and you went to the Caribbean, you were worked to death. And so you'd be lucky to survive 10 years of being enslaved.
1: Wow.
0: But in America, they gave them just enough for them to live on and then have families. And actually then it's more profitable for you to have a family of enslaved people rather than having to buy enslaved people time and time and time again. So
1: Wow.
0: the American model in that sense was different. I think conditions in the Caribbean were generally much harsher. If you can possibly envisage that, it's already very bad.
1: And it goes to what you said about these being stories of strength. So even in this incredibly harsh system, there were people who survived and went on to have generations of descendants.
0: Yeah, as I say, I'm keen to pull these stories out and in a way to just to show strength and fortitude, not a victim story, because no one really wants to know about that. We kind of feel we know enough about it already. It's a much more encouraging seeing how people have struggled and really gone through all of that.
1: What is next for your project, your website?
0: Well, that's a good question, because the more I research, the more I feel there are things I want to say and I can do with this information. I can think of at least four different titles of publications I can write. So I'm looking at film, I'm looking at a website, I'm looking at a publication, I'm looking at exhibitions, I'm looking at public speaking. There's a lot that can be done.
1: I can hear your passion just coming through in with all of these ideas. And I understand that you spent your career in pharmaceuticals. So this is a totally huge pivot for you. Did you ever envision this is what you'd be doing in your second chapter?
0: Never, never, ever. My whole career has been in sales and marketing within the pharmaceutical industry. But I found a passion for this hobby that I had before. I can just see how much more can be achieved and can be done, because it's a space that is vacant, to be honest.
1: Steve Lewis is an amateur genealogist and founder of the Depths of Paradise Project. He also established the Grenada Research Associates Group to support probate research in the Caribbean.
2: You are with the world.

0: This is The World. I'm Carolyn Beeler. The Ebola outbreak in Eastern Democratic Republic of the Congo is continuing to spread with more than 2,400 confirmed cases and close to 1,000 deaths. Several vaccines for this particular strain of the virus, Bundibugyo, are in the works. Among them, an Oxford-led effort has advanced to human trials in the UK. There's also an mRNA candidate from Moderna and an experimental vaccine regimen spearheaded by Merck. For populations in affected areas, an effective vaccine cannot come soon enough. Armin Sprecher is an epidemiologist with Doctors Without Borders who's been working on Ebola in the Democratic Republic of the Congo. He was just in the DRC's worst affected province, Ituri. I started by asking him which vaccines in the pipeline offer the most hope for the local population and for frontline workers.
1: The vaccine that probably is the most hopeful would be one that's being worked on by IAVI, which is basically like the current vaccine for Ebola virus disease, which goes by the trade name Ervebo, except instead of the glycoprotein, which is like the spike protein when we were talking about COVID, for Ebola virus, they put in the one for Bundibugyo virus. And it works very quickly. It's a single shot. And it can even protect people who are already infected, although not yet symptomatic. I can't say for sure that it will be better than the Moderna one or the Serum Institute of India one that they're doing with Oxford. It's just that is the one that is most like the one we know and are very fond of.
0: IAVI, define that for me, Armin.
1: That is the International AIDS Vaccine Initiative.
0: And how quickly is it likely that a vaccine that they develop might actually be out in the world starting to help people?
1: The last word we had, which is a little while ago, was that they were hoping to be able to bring that to bear in December, which means it is probably the furthest out of the three that are currently being considered, unfortunately.
0: And when is the soonest you might expect to see a vaccine?
1: Well, we have heard rumors that the Moderna vaccine could be available as soon as September.
0: So that is still a couple of months away at best. In the meantime, I know that you with Doctors Without Borders are working on an experimental vaccine regime that would

0: would include a shot that targets the more common Zaire strain of Ebola and then a shot of an experimental vaccine against a different Ebola strain. What's the status of that effort and what is the thinking behind that?
1: So the partnership is assembled. The Ministry of Health here in the Democratic Republic of Congo is very excited about the idea, as is Africa CDC. So the willingness amongst all of those agencies is a great starting point. The protocol has been written, but it has not yet been approved. The vaccines are there. So the Ebola virus vaccine, Ervebo, is sitting in a stockpile in Copenhagen, and it just requires a bit of paperwork to liberate that, and that should go quickly. The other vaccine against Sudan virus disease is with IAVI as well, and that is in the United States, and we are discussing the logistics of making that available with them.
0: There's already a lot of distrust of medical workers there, I understand. You would know better than I, but if these experimental shots, you know, don't work, would that make that distrust worse?
1: Well, this is why anytime you do a study, and especially when you do a study in a place like here, you have a component of the study that goes out into the communities that you're going to be working with and makes it clear what you're up to, why you're doing what you're doing, answering their questions, and trying to establish that trust. Because all of these studies require willing participants. Nobody's coerced into this. And you want to give them a well-informed choice, which requires bringing them up to speed on what it is you're doing. So you want to get out into the community and sort of broadcast to them and address community-wide questions.
0: I'm curious what it actually looks like to run a vaccine trial during an Ebola outbreak. I would imagine it is different for example, this Oxford vaccine that's being developed in the UK and the stopgap regime that you all are hoping to test out. But it sounds complicated to run a vaccine trial in the middle of an outbreak.
1: Oh, yeah. First off, we can just start with the vaccines themselves. The two vaccines that we're planning on working with, they travel at minus 60 degrees Celsius, more than a deep freeze, and that makes transport tricky. Then, because this is being done in the setting of research, everybody has to go through the informed consent and enrollment process, and the researchers have to make sure that everything is kosher. The other thing is we're targeting healthcare workers, so it's not like you go out and say, everybody line up and you know, have at it. We are going specifically to people who are working in the treatment units, who are working in healthcare centers, even the people who go into the treatment units and mop the floors, they're at risk too. So anybody who has an occupational risk contracting Bundibugyo virus disease is somebody who we're targeting with this program.
0: Yeah, and I'll just say that 36 healthcare workers have died so far, at least 121 healthcare workers and other frontline responders have been infected. I want to get into a bit more your experience on the ground there. What are you hearing from people, community members in areas where Ebola is spreading about what they, you know, feel that they need most to help prevent the spread of Ebola, help not get sick?
1: Well, communities contain multitudes, and no individual or group speaks for the totality here.
0: Sure.
1: So there are people who say things we've heard before, like Ebola isn't real. This is something made up by these people so that they can make money. They're doing this to deprive us of resources and various things like that. And that's we take seriously because those people, when they get significantly frustrated, can take out their passions on healthcare centers. And we don't want to have another one burned down like we did in a previous outbreak. There are other people that are saying, why don't you have a vaccine? Why don't you have treatments? We heard there were treatments for these. Why isn't there a treatment for this virus? You know, get your act together, get moving. This is what we want. So those are two different extremes. And there are people in the middle that are sort of less filled with energy saying that they are ready and looking for help. And then there are people that don't know what's up. They've heard so many different stories going one way or the other. They just sort of stay home. And unfortunately, these are the ones we worry about, because when you have Ebola virus disease and you, or Bundibugyo virus disease in this case, and you stay home, your virus is shed home and infects people in your home, and you're not where we can help you. Mm. So we would love to have these people out in the open where we can talk to them, address their concerns, and hopefully convince them to come to us for care.
0: If this outbreak begins to subside before trials are complete, what happens with the vaccines under development? Can they still be proven to work?
1: If all goes well and you do the right paperwork, you can pick up where you left off in another country. But you have to, for example, if the trial that you're running is approved in the Democratic Republic of the Congo and the next outbreak is in Uganda, then you have to do all the same things with the Ugandan health authorities.

0: And what we've learned is the time to do that is not after the outbreak has started, but you try and do that ahead of time. So we're learning. We're getting better.
1: But the development of a vaccine would be paused, basically, and then have to be picked up again if another outbreak emerges.
0: Sure. And that's the problem. Like this virus, this is only the third outbreak since, well, ever for this virus, and third outbreak since 2007. This does not happen often, and a vaccine developer might be waiting a long time. So we would really want to seize the opportunity that this outbreak presents. And I hesitate to call outbreaks opportunities, but that's what they are, even if they are a tragedy for the people that have to live through them, which means that you have to get moving as quickly as you can. You cannot stall and just assume that there will be enough time for you. So you're right. You want to catch the wave and ride it rather than have it roll past you and leave you stranded.
1: Armid Sprecher is an epidemiologist with Doctors Without Borders who's been working on Ebola in the Democratic Republic of the Congo.

0: Tijuana, the legendary Mexican border city, less than 20 miles south of us in San Diego. It makes sense that over the years, Tijuana musicians have been more dialed in to trends coming out of the U.S. than they are to the vibe in Mexico City, some 1,700 miles away. For some Tijuana artists, that proximity to Southern California only amplifies the desire to proudly represent being from Tijuana, or TJ as some locals like to call it. In the spring of 2025, I drove across the border to spend a few hours taking in TJ music, past and present, by crate digging in record shops not far from the main drag. I was joined by Beto Arcos. Beto's a music journalist with a deep knowledge of Latin American pop music. Together, we jumped right in. It was 11 a.m., still early for a Saturday, and the manager at our first record store, La Ciruela Electrica, the Electric Plum, he was sweeping the curb. When he finally opened the door, we were the first ones in, and, well, what can I say?
1: Wow.
0: Looks like we walked into a disc digger's gold mine.
1: This is amazing. Wow. This is a classic rock band from the 1960s that everybody listened to. They were very popular across the country. And they were from TJ. I just learned this from the man here.
0: The man Beto was just referring to is Pedro Serrano, the owner of Casa Retro, who took us from the TJ music of the 1960s, like this band, Los Rocking Devils, to sounds of the 1970s. He put on one record by a band that played the Avándaro Music Festival, Mexico's answer to Woodstock, in 1973.
2: This is a Mexican band from TJ.
1: This band was in Avándaro.
2: I mean, the message that they have, it's very subversive. So this kind of band... You know,
0: well, the band is called Peace and Love.
2: It's called Peace and
0: What's
2: Love.
0: What's subversive about
2: they
0: that?
2: They talk about going against the power, you know, fighting against the power. They're talking about, you know, drugs, marijuana, all that.
1: Yeah, there was definitely a period of horrendous censorship in Mexico after Avándaro, after 1973. And there were police raids all the time. They were, you know, taken to jail. This didn't really, you know, this happened for more than 10, 15 years until the 1980s when things started to open up and you start to see the beginning of what became the Rock en Español movement.
0: What would you say is the role of pop music in Tijuana? I mean, Tijuana has like so much regional attention for its music, but what about the pop scene?
1: There's someone that actually has to do with Tijuana and people don't know, and that he's American. And he had a lot to do with pop music in the 1960s. I'm talking about Herb Alpert. He came one weekend to Tijuana with a friend to the bullring to see a bullfight. And the sound that was coming out of the side, because there was, you know, the band that was playing not just Mexican music, they were playing pasodobles and all this brassy sound. That's what kind of triggered in him this idea for the Tijuana brass. He went back to Los Angeles, and next thing you know, he's recording this kind of Mexican influence sound.

0: Ah, pues ya encontré a mi héroe. Mira nomás. One of my favorite singers from música norteña. Okay, this is like, he was, in my opinion, one of the best.
1: Who are we talking about here?
0: Lalo González, better known as El Piporro.
1: Okay. And is El Piporro kind of associated with Tijuana in some ways?
0: No, just the North in general.
2: Yeah.
0: But his stature, his place in history as a musician and as a singer is really the entire border.

0: amazing, really amazing. And he sang all these songs that he had in his repertoire of kind of poking fun at life at the border.
1: Well, you were talking about one earlier, Chulas Fronteras.
0: Chulas Fronteras is really one of these songs where he takes apart the myth of working as an immigrant, working in the fields. And he talks about his experience going back and forth in the border. And he makes fun of that experience and the exchange that he has with the border guard. It's hilarious.
2: This is my picture. Un poco bigotón, but it's my picture. Bueno, sí, pero tú estás tomando because I have money. And with the money, dancing the dog. Con dinero baila el perro, criatura. Échate un trago, no te vayas.
0: Oh, I found something from TJ here.
3: What is this?
0: This is Tijuana No. This is probably the hottest, the most well-known album of this band from TJ, Tijuana No. It's called Transgresores de la Ley, Transgressors of the Law. Oh, my God. This
1: goes what back. Was the track on here that really, like, hit big?
0: I would say probably... Golpes Bajos, Low Hits. Oh, wow. How old is this record? This has got to be early 90s, mid-90s, but this is a reissue, so I'd have to look it up to see what year this came out.

0: And here, of course, we have one of the great voices of Tijuana, who used to play, who used to sing with Tijuana No, Julieta Venegas. This is probably one of her most pop-oriented albums that came out, I don't know, 10, 12 years ago. Mm. It's called Sí, Julieta Venegas. She's dressed as a kind of somebody that's either going to get married or a quinceañera or something.
1: Or maybe somebody about to get divorced because she's like pulling on that glove.
0: That too. That, absolutely, that too.
1: What's a good track on this one to play, do you think?
0: I'm a sucker for this tune, Andar Conmigo. It's like beautiful, very melodic. I just love the hook on that song.

I think Tijuana continues to be an important city in terms of its impact, in terms of the freedom, of the liberty that people feel coming to the city and being able to create whatever they want without, you know, anybody.

0: no, don't do this, don't do that, do it this way. No, no, everybody's free to do whatever they want. TJ, I think, has that history from going back, you know, decades.
1: Beto, it's been such a pleasure to go disc digging with you in Tijuana. Thank you so much.
0: Oh, it's always a pleasure. Thank you so much for inviting me. It's been a lot of fun.

0: This is The World. I'm Carolyn Beeler. If I say metal detector, you might think of someone at the beach slowly scanning the sand for coins or the occasional lost ring. It's exactly that image that captivated a young boy who would go on to become one of the world's leading experts. Reporter Stephanie Fried in Tel Aviv introduces us to Israel's metal man, whose services are requested by individuals and governments around the world.
1: That sound fuels adrenaline, accelerates heartbeats, and motivates people to spend hours in desolate locations, braving frigid and sweltering temperatures. On this Friday morning in a field in central Israel, a group of about two dozen metal detection hobbyists searches for buried treasures.
2: My best find would probably be a small Ottoman coin from 1703.
1: That's David Kerman, a teenage hobbyist who goes out detecting every weekend.
2: It's actually really fun here with all the people. You just walk, someone finds something, you talk, you discuss, you show each other. It's very fun. It's very relaxing.
1: Fun for hobbyists, but not necessarily for archaeologists who aren't super enthusiastic about the metal detection crowd. Antiquities Authority theft inspector and archaeologist Ilan Haddad explains.
3: Using metal detectors is a very big problem and a very big issue that we are facing because it's basically deleting history.
1: Haddad says unsupervised finds lead to the loss of historical context, narrative, and reference forever. But then there's Israel's metal man, Gan Erez. He's one of the world's leading metal detection experts, specializing in unearthing lost and forgotten objects and treasures for governments, militaries, and private individuals. His detecting passion started when he was 10, while he was walking along Daytona Beach with his father. He asked what the people scanning the sand were up to. His father answered, "They're searching for buried treasure." And he was hooked. Gan's office is in prime real estate location in central Tel Aviv, a block from the beach. And when you come in, it's small and full of metal detection gear. He's barefoot, shorts, deep tan, as if he either just came for the beach or he's going to go there after. His colorful Hawaiian shirt and shoeless presentation may send out laid-back vibes, but when it comes to the profession he chose nearly half a decade ago while strolling the beach with his dad, Erez is dedicated and serious about his find.
4: I was absolutely obsessed by finding him. But I mean obsessed. I mean obsessed.
5: Meaning what?
4: Thousands of hours of work.
1: Thousands of hours of research, outreach, and consultations with forensics experts and military attachés in an effort to identify a British

0: prisoners of war captured by the British during the famous World War II Battle of El Alamein in Egypt. Eris spent months tracking down their families and eventually found them. He handed tags over in person to relatives and to Italy's National Military Museum. He has also been honored for finding World War II British and Polish military remnants, and he's currently working with cartographers, historians, and volunteers to recover the remains of an Australian soldier buried in Israel during World War I. Erez is also frequently called in to help people find precious and sentimental items. Two hours ago, my partner's ring fell into the sea. We were just married yesterday, this newlywed chuckles. She's laughing now that his wedding ring is back on his finger, but a few hours ago, different story. This is from a video that Erez sent me.
1: You never know what you'll find. It's just a full of surprises. Every day is a new surprise.
0: The surprises prompt his parting advice. If a deceased loved one claimed for years to have hidden goodies beneath floorboards, under a sink, or in the walls, don't ignore that.
1: I took the chisel and I stick my hand. Gold bar. 8 gold bars.
2: Worth how much?
1: 1.5 million shekels.
0: That's $500,000. The bars were inside kitchen sink pipes hidden by a family's father. But it didn't end there. The same family told Erez their deceased mom had for years talked about hiding valuables beneath the bedroom floor. In the bedroom, Erez noticed an uneven floor tile. Ironically, he had to convince the family to let him break it open.
1: And I see a little plastic box like the size of a matchbox. There was inside 355 diamonds. You should have seen his brothers and sister. They came faster than the ambulance would come.
0: Paradoxically, the first metal detector mentioned in history had nothing to do with finding coins or gold. It was built in 1881 to help locate a bullet lodged in U.S. President James Garfield's back. The inventor was Alexander Graham Bell. Unfortunately, hospital bed springs confused Bell's detector, and the bullet wasn't recovered. Garfield died of his infected wound, but the prototype was in place. 50 years later, the first commercial metal detector was sold in the U.S. to find bullets and treasures alike. For The World, I'm Stephanie Fried in Tel Aviv.
3: Yeah, all it took was hearing the word metal to cue this up. A new project of metal rockers called Nuclear Messiah. A who's who of global artists who live by the sound of a Marshall amp and reside in the heyday of 70s and 80s metal rock. This track, Look at Yourself, is with Canadian vocalist Sebastian.

0: And if you're wondering, yes, that is the same Sebastian Bach from the 80s group Skid Row. New music here from Metalhead's Nuclear Messiah.
1: 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I'm Carolyn Beeler.
0: And I'm Marco Werman. Thank you for listening. We'll see you tomorrow.

0: That was The World from PRX. The program was recorded earlier in the day.
1: This is Asian View from NHK World Japan. I'm Eric Okojima. Here's a quick look at what's been making news here in Japan and elsewhere in Asia. Japanese weather officials are urging people to take measures to prevent heat stroke, as temperatures could soar to dangerous levels. Scorching heat gripped wide areas of Japan from the Tohoku region in the northeast to Kyushu in the southwest on Monday. The mercury soared to extreme levels, mainly in inland areas. A daytime high of nearly 103 degrees Fahrenheit was recorded in the city of Kyushu near Mount Fuji. The officials expect temperatures to rise.

0: rise again to similar levels over wide parts of the country. Heat stroke alerts have been issued for 42 of Japan's 47 prefectures. People are being advised to use air conditioners and consume adequate amounts of water and salt to prevent heat stroke. They are also urged to avoid prolonged outdoor activity. A Japanese group working to retrieve the remains of people who died in World War II has started a test excavation in southern Taiwan. Delegates from the Japan Association for Recovery and Repatriation of War Casualties and local volunteers began the test on Monday. The waters around the channel between Taiwan and the Philippines were a key shipping route during the war. More than 100,000 people are estimated to have died after vessels of the former Imperial Japanese military were sunk by U.S. submarines. Japanese government efforts to recover the remains of war dead have made little progress in Taiwan because the two sides do not have diplomatic relations. The excavation will be carried out at two locations until July 31st. If remains are located and retrieved in Taiwan, it will be the first time in about half a century. This is NHK World Japan.
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7: From CBC News, The World This Hour, I'm Neil Herland. Sources tell CBC News that Prime Minister Mark Carney told Canada's premiers that the country will need to prepare its options if it can't reach a tariff deal over the next month, and that's reigniting a debate over whether Canada should threaten to restrict its energy exports to the U.S. Janice McGregor has more from the premiers' meeting in Charlottetown.
8: That's not going to happen.
9: With Alberta's sovereignty referendum coming up fast, Premier Danielle Smith's rejecting the idea of her province sacrificing resource revenue for the greater good.
8: I think what will happen is that we're going to have a pretty intense period over the next 29 days, and I hope that diplomacy will prevail.
9: But wouldn't that diplomacy carry more weight if it was backed up by an energy threat? New Brunswick Premier Susan Holt thinks so.
10: We do sell a lot of energy products to New England. We put gas in their cars, we put jet fuel in their fighter jets, and we heat and cool their homes. And so we know that we have those kinds of tools at our disposal should we need them.
9: But staring down her fall election, Quebec Premier Christine Fréchette isn't prepared to cut Americans off from her province's hydroelectricity.
11: Personally, I'm not there. I want us to negotiate at the table.
9: Janice McGregor, CBC News, Charlottetown.
7: The U.S. military says it has completed the 11th night of strikes against Iran. U.S. Secretary of State Marco Rubio gave an update tonight on the situation in the Middle East.
12: The problem we're having right now is that they're not serious about talks. If they're serious, we're serious. If they're not, then we will do what is necessary to protect that, our interests, and also the interests of our allies. At its core, it's very simple. Iran demands the right, which they do not have under any existing legal mechanism, to control the transit of traffic through the Straits of Hormuz. This is an international waterway.
7: The government of Pakistan is still trying to broker a renewed ceasefire deal between the U.S. and Iran. The mayor of New York says he wants to arrest the prime minister of Israel, but he doesn't have the power to do so. Zoran Mamdani released a video tonight in which he expressed his desire to detain the Israeli leader.
13: My administration has reviewed every avenue available under applicable law to determine whether New York City could execute the International Criminal Court's arrest warrant if Benjamin Netanyahu came here. It is clear that we do not have the independent legal authority to enforce this warrant.
7: The International Criminal Court issued an arrest warrant for Netanyahu.

0: who in 2024 over alleged war crimes committed during the Gaza War. The court is a voluntary body, and Israel and the United States are not members of the court. Israel rejects the court's jurisdiction and denies committing war crimes. We're following a developing story in British Columbia tonight. The Fraser Valley Regional District is ordering any residents remaining in Boston Bar, BC to leave immediately. It says a new wildfire that ignited south of the community is spreading quickly due to strong winds. People in southern Labrador are asking for an inquiry after a 53-year-old woman died waiting for an ambulance for days. Laura Howells has more.
1: She just had that way of making you feel welcomed and loved.
2: Shelley Wheeler grieves for her friend, Ovetus Morris. She says Morris had a disorder causing low blood platelets. She hadn't been feeling well, and a medevac was called on July 3rd, but weather delays meant they had to wait. The plane was expected the next night, but Wheeler says it didn't land.
1: We heard it, but it flew away.
2: Hours later, Morris died. Provincial opposition member Lisa Dempster questions why the plane didn't land in a nearby community or why Morris wasn't driven to another hospital. Provincial Health Minister Leela Evans says they're reviewing the medevac provider's contract, but said landing the plane is ultimately the pilot's decision, and healthcare professionals decide whether to put a patient in a ground ambulance.
3: As an elected politician, I have no business interfering with those decisions.
2: Earlier this year, Evans suggested people sue her and her government over medical transport delays, saying she couldn't accept being the minister if things didn't change. Laura Howells, CBC News, St. John's.
0: And that's the CBC News.
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5: Look, we've all seen the videos, right? Like a famous musician on the streets of New York. They put on the headphones. They want to play a game of name that tune. Or maybe they're just like really abruptly asked right on the spot, Nirvana or Radiohead? All these little music game clips, they're all over social media, but what are they doing to our relationship to music? I'm Elamine Abdelmahmoud. This is Commotion. Emily Hanskamp is here. Rolly Pemberton is here. Hello to both of you.
6: Hello.
7: What's good?
5: It's nice to have you here. Hey, real quick, peaches or geese? No, I'm not going to do that.
6: Oh my gosh.
5: I would never actually do that to you in real life. However, I think maybe the best place for us to start is right here.
8: My kids are going to kill me if I mess this up.
9: You just have to tell me who the artist is.
8: Okay.
9: You're nervous. It's not about this song, but you're just...
8: Velvet Underground rock and roll, yeah. I mean, one of the great rock and roll tracks of all time.
9: One of the great bands.
8: One of the great bands, yeah, from this town.
5: Well, that is Cillian Murphy. That is the actor Cillian Murphy. He's on a recent episode of Trackstar. Trackstar is an incredibly popular series that is on YouTube and Instagram. It's hosted by a very likable dude. His name is Jack Coyne, and he quizzes sometimes celebrities, sometimes ordinary folks, just kind of like, hey, what do you know? What do you know about the song they're about to play you? That show launched, by the way, in 2023. It's gotten more and more popular. It has millions of subscribers on Instagram and YouTube. Emily, the concept of Name That Tune, not a particularly new concept. How do you think Trackstar managed to do this in such a different way?
6: Well, you mentioned the secret weapon, Jack Coyne. He's very likable, and he does, him and his team do great research also. It's not just this really quick, rapid fire, you know, name a record, which we see so much everywhere. I think that one of the best and most meaningful ways you can connect with someone is talking about the music that they like and what it means to them and how that connects them to space, place, you know, their life, different phases of their life. And that's what he does. So, you know, maybe it's S.D. Haim and he'll play a Tom Tom Club song, knowing that, you know, Tina Weymouth is the reason S.D. Haim plays the bass. And just playing that song instead is a more interesting avenue to S.D. than her eyes lighting up and her going into all these stories about being a kid, seeing Tina Weymouth on TV and inspiring her, you know. So it's just a really interesting format to dig deeper into that Name That Tune and create kind of these pathways of relatability too for fans who said, I love that song too. I also love Tina Weymouth, you know? So I think it's smart.
5: My favorite part of that S.D. Haim one was when he played her a little bit of Bonnie Raitt, and then she was like, that's Bon Bon. I was like, oh, you just ran, just casually called Bonnie Raitt Bon Bon.
6: That's we all.
5: Now I will too. Mm-hmm. You know, hey, could we just put a little bit of Bon Bon on? You know, thank you. I think like beyond the metrics, I think like one way to gauge the popularity of a show like Trackstar is the caliber of people that it ends up pulling, right? So we we played the Killian Murphy one. Jason Momoa has been on. Charlie XCX has been on. Sometimes it kind of seems to be like woven into like another promotion.

0: cycle. Like Jack Johnson was on Trackstar last week. And I was like, what's Jack Johnson's got going on? Which is exactly what the thing is supposed to do. Turns out he's got a documentary out and a new tour. And I was like, now I know what's going on with Jack Johnson. Never mentioned it in the episode, by the way. But Rolly, when you see that, like, how do you feel about when you see a Trackstar video pop up on your feed?
1: Well, I can't not watch it. Yes. Every time they come by, I'm addicted.
0: The entire
1: obviously.
0: Thing, I'll stop. Yeah.
1: It's perfectly optimized for me to watch, for sure. Just seeing Cillian Murphy, though, it's kind of like, does this also go on his MDB page? Or I just feel kind of bad for him. Like, he's got to do this. Or sometimes, like, when I see, like, somebody like Lily Allen, and it's like, she's come back after a long time. And it's like, before, you used to just go on a late-night TV show, perform, and then, like, sell millions of records or whatever.
0: Yeah.
1: And now you have to go, like, be, like, this clapping seal on the streets of New York and talk about how what's your favorite song from Sesame Street or whatever. Like, it's kind of like an indignity to the artist.
0: So you're connected to, like, being like, oh, this feels like somebody's put you on a promotional cycle, like tour.
1: Yeah. Well, it's just also the nature of the internet now. You can't just talk about what you actually want to talk about anywhere. Yeah. You can't talk about what you're actually promoting.
0: Yeah.
1: So you got to, like, just, you know, do all these tricky little games now.
0: That's the thing that happened with me and Jack Johnson, right? Like, Jack Johnson, in nowhere in that video does he go, I have a new documentary. I don't know. So I'm about to launch this tour. Mm-hmm. But it does sort of float the celebrity sort of back closer to the surface, right? And go like, oh, now I am thinking about this person. It's been a minute since I thought about Jack Johnson, and that's on me. You know, I own that. I take that responsibility. But as I was watching, I was like, oh, this is like a part of a larger promotional sort of approach. Emily, Trackstar is just one example of a web series sort of doing this sort of quick hit thing. Can you talk about some of the other kinds of videos that you end up seeing?
2: So you've got the hot
0: deep side.
2: You've got the hot takes. So you've got someone just using super reactive language about how something is the best in the world or how something sucks. You've got the this or that. So saying, you know, Rolling Stones or the Beatles, and that way you really kind of encourage engagement in the comments. You have people, a lot of ranking. So these are the 10 best, you know, Beatles songs. You know, everything is what is the best, what is worst, you know, ranking things and comparing them, really quick lists. So it's very much like, how much can I fit into a short amount of time? Often void of context, but going very, very quickly. Everything is quick.
0: You didn't ask me, but best Beatles song, Carry That Weight. Thanks for asking. Okay.
2: Make a video and you'll make it big.
0: Okay, let's hear another example of the thing that we're talking about here.
3: The Dark Side of the Moon, Pink Floyd, or Exile on Main Street, the Rolling Stones?
4: Exile.
3: Nevermind, Nirvana, or Rumours, Fleetwood Mac?
4: That is really hard. I guess Nevermind.
0: You hear the exasperation there. I mean, like, I should maybe explain the thing that we just watched. So that is a video of Counting Crows singer Adam Duritz. He's participating in what looks like sort of like a bracket elimination thing.
1: Humiliation ritual.
2: Yes, for real.
0: He's just being asked, like, hey, this record or this record? And he's like, how do you even begin to compare Fleetwood Mac Rumors to Nirvana, Nevermind? Those do different things in the world. And there isn't a world where you go, I guess I should just give you a one-word answer without having to actually, like, qualify my answer here. And she keeps sort of whittling down all of the albums until you get to, I guess, one of them. Rolly, when you watch that, like, what goes through your mind? Is you said humiliation ritual. What's the thing that you're looking at as you watch a musician participate in this kind of exercise?
1: Well, the first thing I was thinking is, what happened to his dreads?
0: That's true.
2: Number one.
0: Yeah, Adam Duritz, where are they at? Recognize you.
1: What happened?
0: That's real.
1: Yeah, but I think it's another example of devaluing music, how pretty much everything on the internet is really doing that. Like, you take, you know, an album like Exile on Main Street, which is just this really deep, dark, murky, amazing record.
0: Unbelievable.
1: The south of France, there's so much stuff around it.
0: Yeah.
1: And you whittle it down and compress it into just a piece of content for like a 30-second clip.
0: Yeah.
1: It feels crass, and I feel like it's a disservice to something that's a masterpiece of art.
0: Yeah, like,
2: period.
0: And you're talking about the album that he picked, you know, like, Nevermind, Dark Side of the Moon, which is like, hey, Dark Side of the Moon or Exile on Main Street? You're like, there's no way that your answer could just be just the title. You go like, well, I guess it's got Dead Flowers on it, so maybe, you know, like, that's the song that I think of when I think about the Stones. None of that. He just has to kind of go, I think it's Exile on Main Street.
1: Mm-hmm.
0: And that's the only thing he can give.
1: And he's seeing his life go in front of his eyes if he picks the wrong thing.
2: Yeah, he knows the comments are coming. He knows people are coming for him.
1: Yeah.
0: Okay, I feel a little bit bad because I said Dead Flowers. And-

0: then Stuart Berman, our producer, put on the teleprompter, Def Leppard was on Sticky Fingers. And so I, now that's my humiliation. Talk to me about how this current trend sort of towards all these like quick hit content was has affected you as a rapper and a writer. You sometimes you're trying to promote your books. Sometimes you're trying to promote your records. Do you participate? Does you sometimes kind of go like, I guess I got to do a part of this.
1: Yeah, absolutely. You got to go through the circuit. You got to, you know, whatever ones you can get on, you got to do it. Because, the reason why you have J-Lo doing Trackstar or whatever is like, she should not have to do this kind of thing. But to really break through, it's through these other platforms that you can reach significantly more people. And so, eyeballs are the name of the game today, and it's just however you can get it.
0: Yeah.
1: But, like, back in the day, you know, Adam Derwitz would have just had to go on the late-night TV show, maybe do, like, one
0: interview. Play one song.
1: A song, and, like, millions of people buy his album.
0: Yeah.
1: But it's not that world anymore.
0: Yeah.
1: Right?
0: You got to create an entirely different kind of relationship. I'll say, J-Lo on Subway Takes, that's okay. I'll allow it. Yeah, that one I'll allow. Emily, as someone who creates content on Instagram, but also you're trying to do the thing where you go, we got to get beyond the surface. When you watch this, like, how do you feel about how other content creators are approaching trying to create, you know, good music conversation?
2: On my worst days, I feel very discouraged.
0: Yeah.
2: I start questioning what I'm doing a lot. I see numbers because that's what the algorithms show us is numbers. And I wonder, would I have a million followers if I would just do a 20-second quick hit? You know, my 20 favorite albums of the year, and I flash their album covers in under 20 seconds instead of me taking, you know, longer to dive deep and having some people say you talk too much. That is my literal job. On other days, I feel frustrated by the access that these people get to incredible artists. You know, even like Kim Gordon, I saw on Pitchfork and they had a few minutes with her. And the first thing they did was play her, you know, a Playboi Carti song to ask her opinion on it. And I guess that's interesting, but you're with Kim Gordon, the Kim Gordon. And it frustrates me that what we're trying to do now is really meet people in the comments where they're at, where it used to be that we're bringing people on the inside of the culture and the music that we are appreciating. We're letting people in through insight and thoughtfulness. And now what we're doing is the easiest ways to meet them where they're at. And on the other side, I think people are just looking to connect, to have their opinions and validated and saying, I'm just waiting for this top list of 10 Rolling Stone songs for me to see my song so I can like it, comment it, and I'm not exploring or discovering.
0: Yeah.
2: And so that really does feel discouraging to me. But I have to believe, and I do see, you know, other creators, you know, the Derek G's of the world who are out there and the response to that of a more thoughtful, slow approach to music within its context, especially in a streaming world where we are robbing music of its context. We're seeing that echoed in this really rapid fire content.
0: Yeah.
2: So it's discouraging to see.
0: I kind of find myself torn a little bit in both directions here because the entertainment value of something like a Trackstar is actually like, it's really high. As you said, like every time it pops up on my feed, I'm like, I shall spend the next few minutes doing this and nothing else. It activates a part of my brain that's like, oh, this is going to be relatively quick and I'm going to watch it and enjoy it and feel really good about it. But then when I kind of walk away, I go like, I don't know what I took away from that. And then that's the thing that makes me sort of hunger for deeper and sort of longer, meaningful music conversation. Where do you go for that right now, Rolly?
1: Yeah.
0: Is there a place for that still?
1: I think Derek G is a really great example. He has these really in-depth conversations with artists and they play songs that they're into right now and is at what appears to be his home or like a very home, comfortable environment. And it just feels like you're really luxuriating in creativity and it's long form and it just feels good. Another really good one that I'm obsessed with right now is the Bella Freud podcast.
0: Mm-hmm. I don't know it.
1: It's called Fashion Neurosis.
0: Okay.
1: And she has a really wide spectrum of guests, like Charlie XCX was just on recently, but then she'll also talk to like David Cronenberg.
0: Okay.
1: And it's literally like a therapy session with them, but how clothing relates to their lives.
0: Yeah.
1: And I find it very like ASMR with her voice. Mm-hmm. Like I'm addicted to the show.
0: Yeah. That's a relief to me that there are these spaces because then I can just kind of go like, okay, let me vary my, you know, my sort of criticism diet or my insight diet a little bit more because I do, like, I'm talking about Trackstar as, like, this thing that is consumed relatively quickly. I should note, they run longer versions on YouTube, right? Like, they run longer versions on YouTube. Do I ever go and find those? No. I think I consume the ones that sort of come to me on Instagram. I think those are probably more widely viewed than the ones that they, you know, the much longer version that they run on YouTube. Emily, what's your approach in sort of creating content? You know, like there's so much gamification in the discourse. And then you're like, what if we didn't play games and sort of talked thoughtfully about the music that is available to us right now? What's your approach in terms of creating really thoughtful content.
2: I think.

0: It's exactly that. It's, you know, how can we collectively deepen our relationship to music? Because I think that's how we deepen our appreciation for it. And I do think that a positive connection to music makes your life and the life of your community around you better. And I really believe that. So I think that I approach it just, I take this meaning from music, and if I could just translate that meaning to any single one person out there and help them understand this artist within their context, within the social context that we're existing in, mm-hmm. then that's a success. If I have one like or one comment or 10,000, yeah. That is a success to me. And I've had to kind of shift my approach in that way and just say, you know, not slow and slow. Steady, slow, steady, and intentional wins the race, instead of how can I get 10,000 likes and a million followers. I'm just trying to lead with my own interest, which is, you know, music is the greatest gift that we have in the world, mm-hmm. and I want to translate my passion in any way that I can, and that's meaningfully, hopefully. Or yeah. just keep scrolling, bud. That's okay, too.
1: I really appreciate your time, you guys. This has been the best. Thank you for being here.
0: Thank you.
2: Thanks for having us.
3: Of course, anytime. Emily Hanskamp is a freelance music journalist and Instagram record reviewer. They are the best, so thank you so much for doing that. And Rolly Pemberton is a writer and author, also known as Cadence Weapon. They were with me right here in our Toronto studio.

0: I'm Alamin Abdul-Mahmoud, and this is Commotion. And look, I am loving the streak that Canadian authors are on right now. Another Canadian novel is now a television show. It's got a lot of rave reviews. This time, it's Marissa Stapley's best-selling thriller, Lucky, on Apple TV. Aramide Tinubu is here to talk to me about it. Aramide, it's nice to see you. How you doing, buddy?
1: I'm doing great. It's so great to be back. Thank you for having me.
0: Of course. It's so nice to have you. Listen, so let's talk about Lucky. This is a show that revolves around Lucky. She's played by Anya Taylor-Joy. She's pulled off a multi-million dollar heist with her husband, but everything goes wrong the very next day. Let's just play a little bit of the trailer.
2: World's a complicated place. I taught you how to survive in the life that you were born into.
3: I know, Dad. Just thinking I'd like to get out of here alive.
2: As dangerous as she is, every person's got a rhythm. You learn to play it, you can make them dance.
0: Robert, there's a lot of thrillers out right now. What's the thing that you think sets this show apart from other thrillers?
1: I think for me, it's because it's female-led. Like, I love watching women in these really high-voltage, high-octane shows. And I think Anya Taylor-Joy is just an incredible talent. We saw her in The Queen's Gambit. We've seen her in shows like, movies like Furioso. And she's just so good. She's able to really nail her characters. She's just really interesting to watch all the time.
0: Okay, you gave the show a great review in Variety. When I think about the show, I started it yesterday, and I'm like really excited to sort of get deeper into this. But what did you love about it?
1: I really love the fact that we see this woman try to restart her life in a way that's different from how she was raised. She was raised by a con artist father. He's played by Timothy Oliphant, and he's in prison now. So she's kind of been away from that life, but she gets this opportunity with her husband to really get pulled back in. And there's a lot of money involved, and you can tell she's really conflicted, but she kind of is torn between like her nature versus her nurture. And that's why you see her sort of like battling what to do, how to navigate this, because she doesn't quite want to be where she is, but she's good at it. So it's sort of really interesting. How do you sort of navigate a life outside of what you've always known when you're really, really good at doing kind of the bad thing?
0: I think like when I think about Anya Taylor-Joy and her career, like you mentioned The Queen's Gambit, you mentioned that she's Furiosa in Mad Max. She has quite a bit of range to me. Like she's someone who can have a lot of chemistry with a lot of different actors. Tell me about her chemistry with Timothy Olyphant. He plays her father here. Talk to me about like how they are on screen together.
1: It's so interesting because he's obviously not the best father. Like she's grown up learning how to con people out of their money. That's how she was raised, constantly moving from place to place. But there's a lot of love between these characters, and she's constantly calling him when she gets into trouble. Like he doesn't baby her. He doesn't collar her. He's like, you know, go back to your basics. You know what to do and call me when you're in a better space. So it's really interesting to see. And some things are revealed later on in the series where there's sort of betrayals on several ends of the thing. And you kind of see them sort of contend with those betrayals, but still have this

0: love and connection. And they're both really honest. Like, he's really honest saying, like, hey, like, I was a single dad. I was doing what I knew how to do. I've been conning people since I was a kid. That's what I know. So it's not that he was ill-intentioned. It's that he just didn't have probably the proper tools or know the best way. But there's still, again, a lot of love and connection and communication between the pair.
1: What I love about this is that, like, you are describing his motivations and the way his character is so richly as though you know him. And like, and I think I'm gathering from that is that, like, actually, like, maybe the Timothy Oliphant character, Timothy Oliphant himself, like, that performance is a pretty excellent performance because he feels so lived in
0: Yes.
1: that way. Tell me about the other sort of stand-up performances for you as you watch Lucky.
0: I love Anjanou Taylor Lewis or Lewis Taylor. Anjanou, I can't remember her last name, but she's excellent. She plays an FBI agent and she's after a woman in sort of Lucky's orbit named Priscilla, played by Annette Bening. And they're both fantastic. Again, I'm always like, I think women-led characters are such treasure troves and I love seeing them be so mean and evil and bad because you don't always get to see that. And you see Priscilla, Annette Bening, she's like a gangster, she's cutthroat. And on the other end, this FBI agent that Anjanou Ellis plays is she's determined to get these women and she's so laser focused that she misses some things because she's like, I've been trying to know this person. I've been trying to like, she's super focused. And when you do that, even Annette Bening's character tells her, she's like, you want it too much and you're not going to get it. And I loved sort of the back and forth between the pair. I love seeing women in these roles that are typically written for men, but like we can do them also with so much range and emotion that comes with it.
1: I love when a character kind of emerges out of nowhere, like the one that you're talking about, the Anjuan Ellis Taylor character sort of emerging. You go like, her, whatever's going on here, I want to be sort of closer to this character. This is also, we should say, as I mentioned earlier, it's a thriller. It's a big sort of, that has sort of big action set pieces. Any that are like really sticking around with you in terms of like how the action is rendered in this in the show?
0: Oh, absolutely. One of my favorites, I believe it comes in either the first or second episode. It takes off running immediately when you get into the series. And Lucky finds herself locked in a trunk of a car. And she realizes in the trunk of the car that she has her dad's lighter. It's kind of her lucky charm that she keeps on her. And she's able to finesse her way. And she didn't finesse her way out of the trunk unharmed or unscathed at all. But the way in which she does it, it's like she's putting her life in actual peril just in the sliver of a hope that she may escape being captured by these people she does not want to be confined by. And the camera, the cinematography, it's insane. And it's not just like, oh, let's blow up crazy things. You see her trying to think her way through this. And that's why I think the action is so cool. Even in the trailer, you see her running through this truck stop, and a FBI agent is trying to chase her down. And she's a very slim and petite woman, but she's fast and she's moving and trying to evade law enforcement. So I thought it was so cool because the camera really sticks with her and sticks with how she's trying to like use the knowledge that her dad has taught her in order to get herself out of these sticky situations.
1: Around me, we should say, like, this is a show that was produced by Reese Witherspoon's company for Apple TV. How do you think this show fits in with the other sort of slate of the other slate that they're offering there?
0: I think Reese is so brilliant in that she's been in this industry for so long and she kind of started with her book club, which has then sort of emerged into like Elle and all these other
1: I
0: series
1: mean, this book
0: that
1: was
0: she's
1: a Reese's choice.
0: written.
1: I think this was
0: Yes.
1: Mercer Stapley's book when it first came out. It was a Reese's choice book. And then now, you know, she's gone and made the TV show.
0: For sure. I think, again, she's a woman who has really spearheaded for women and not just for younger women like Anya, but for women of a certain age like Annette and Anjanou who won't necessarily get, you just are used to seeing men in these roles. Like, why can't women? There are women FBI agents, women gangsters, and seeing women in all these different facets, not just as a side character or as a mom or as a love interest, I think is something that Reese has really championed. And you see that so beautifully developed even in things like, the one that she did with Kerry Washington, Little Fires Everywhere. Like you really see women sort of punching through. And I think Jonathan Taper, who created the show, he did Your Friends and Neighbors, which is a more male-focused show, and he's able to sort of do both. And I think that's really, really interesting.
1: Harambe, I've really loved having you here. I really appreciate your time. Thank you so much for coming on the show, friend.
0: Thank you so much for having me. It was a pleasure.
1: Of course. So good to see you. Harambe Tinubu is a TV critic at Variety. Lucky, by the way, comes out on Wednesdays on Apple TV. The first couple of episodes are out now.

That is Lido Pimienta with Toxica. It's off her new album, Carabinio, which is out everywhere now. My name is Alamin Abdul Mahmoud. This show is called Commotion. We'll be back tomorrow. We'd love to see you then.

0: Once a month on the Sunday Magazine, we take a breather from it all to have a little fun and put our brains to the test in a series of word games. And every Friday this summer, we're bringing you all of the action from our latest season. So here's how it works. I face off against a special guest as well as a super smart listener who earned the chance to play by answering our audience challenge. We play three rounds of games devised by our puzzle maestro, Peter Brown. And you can play at home. So let's get to it. Here's last November's edition of That's Puzzling, one of the rare times we've had all contestants battling it out face-to-face in our Toronto studio.
1: Straight across from me, he's an actor and comedian. You may know him from Kim's Convenience, or his show Run the Burbs, or his new movie Lucky Star, or his TV show Big Burger Battle, or what he produces and acts in 18 to 35. He does all of that and is only one guy. It's Andrew Fung. Hello, Andrew.
2: Hello.
0: He's also very handsome.
2: Oh, thank you. See? Pia, thank you so much.
0: Buttering up the competition.
3: Well done. Oh,
2: love it.
1: The psychological warfare has begun. Mm-hmm. Now, you were sitting there for about 15 seconds while I was introducing you. During that time, what new TV pitches did you come up with?
2: Well, I want to do a show about your life, Peter Brown, Quizmaster.
1: Oh, nice.
2: And it's a man who travels across the country doing radio shows and doing these quizzes, but he holds a very deep, dark secret. And the Quizmaster is a cover-up for why he needs to travel across the country.
1: Nice. Is it espionage-y?
2: Well, it could go either way. It could be espionage-y or it could be very murdery. So we don't know. Or it could be both. It could honestly be both.
1: Or is a quiz segment on the CBC effectively witness protection? Is it where you go to hide because no one will find you there?
0: I like that Andrew Fung looked at you and thought you were capable of murder.
1: Yes. Now, on 18 to 35, you are a producer, executive producer, and an actor.
2: Yes.
1: How are the EP Andrew and the actor Andrew getting along? Who's happier with the other one?
2: I've EP'd and acted in Run the Burbs, 18 to 35. And so I think the actor Andrew's happier because I just love acting. And I love acting in spaces that are really run, really like fun and open. And EP

0: Andrew loves to run really fun sets. So he, EP Andrew creates a great set for actor Andrew to create on.
1: Right. And actor Andrew never frustrates EP Andrew with his antics?
0: All the time. EP Andrew says, Andrew, why are you improvising all the time? There's a script. Learn your lines. Mm. And then actor Andrew says, don't confine me to words, right? As we play word games all day today.
1: We are now going to confine you to words for about 15 minutes.
0: Great.
1: Enjoy. And our third contestant won their spot today by entering our listener challenge. We asked you to invent a word for the superstition that you can affect the outcome of a sporting event if you wear your lucky jersey or sit in your lucky chair. And our winning word is
2: Sportsomadoo.
1: Sportsomadoo. That is our winning listener, Simon Eisner, here at Toronto Studio as well. Hello.
2: Hello.
1: So lots of syllables to unpack in Sportsomadoo. Can you walk us through that?
2: Well, sport.
1: Got it.
2: Explains itself. Soma, like somatic, you sit in it or you wear it on your body. And do for voodoo.
3: He's very smart.
1: Oh, I think it's the most skillful combination of sports, somatic, and voodoo I've ever heard.
3: My vocabulary does not generally include the word somatic, so I'm already freaked out.
1: Simon, I want to ask you about one other thing. You do a thing that really interests me. You go to Burning Man. What do you love about Burning Man?
2: So much. The fact that you can create your own experience there and you can create whatever you want. Like I created this whole musical project called the Flat Earth Society, but it's not a political thing. It's a one-man band, like electronic music and guitar, and just creates this kind of psychedelic thing, which I would have never gotten to if I hadn't gone to Burning Man.
1: Yeah. That is amazing. Of the three people in this room with you, and I think I know the answer, who do you think would be the most likely to enjoy Burning Man?
2: Andrew.
1: Yes, that is absolutely correct.
0: What?
2: Yeah.
1: That is absolutely correct.
0: I don't know if I would.
3: Andrew, you're up for anything, man. So that's why we think Burning Man would be good.
0: I'm up for anything, but is Burning Man have a strict be in bed at 10 p.m. situation? Because that's what that's my Burning Man. My Burning Man art exhibition would be, hey, here's a bunch of beds. We're all in bed at 10 o'clock, uninterrupted 9 hours of sleep. That's what I would want.
2: It's more of a get up at 10 p.m.
3: Yeah.
0: Get up at 10 p.m.
2: It's just so hot during the day that it's really hard to do much.
0: Yeah.
2: Yeah.
3: The desert.
2: It's amazing, though. Mm.
1: Coming soon, Andrew Fung in the new documentary series, Smoldering Man.
0: The Smoldering Man.
1: Yes. All right, Andrew, Pia, Simon, let's play That's Puzzling. We're starting today with one of our newer games. This is called Minus Three. I'm going to give you a starting word. Then I will ask you to subtract one letter to make a new word, and we'll do that three times. So here's an example. We played this earlier this season. Feel free to jump in if you have the answer. No points up for grabs, but you can intimidate your opponents. Here's the example. If I start you off with the word planet and ask you to subtract a letter to make a word that means vegetable, you drop
3: plant.
1: You drop the E in planet to get plant. Then, starting with plant, I would ask you to drop a letter to make a word for breathe heavily.
0: You drop the L to get pant.
1: That is exactly right. And finally, drop a letter from pant to get bad review.
2: You drop the T to get pan.
3: Wow.
1: Everybody got
3: everyone's
1: one.
3: Everyone's in.
1: Everybody was competitive and yet very polite. They went around the table clockwise in order. The sequence there was planet, plant, pant, pan. Every correct word is worth half a point. You have 25 seconds, which sounds like a lot. If you hear this, your time is up.
3: Everyone was polite. That ends now, my friends.
1: All the friendliness ends now. Pia, you're up first.
3: Here we go. Batter up.
1: Your starting word is friend, as in a pal. Drop a letter from friend to get a word that means villain.
3: Fiend.
1: Drop a letter from fiend to get discover.
3: Find.
1: Drop a letter from find to get a fish's appendage.
3: A fish, oh, fin.
1: That is correct. I doubt that even took 10 seconds. The sequence there, ball over the fence, Pia Chattopadhyay, friend, fiend, find, fin. Andrew, are you ready?
0: I'm ready.
1: Your starting word, this is a fun one, tingle. Tingle. Drop a letter from tingle to get a word that means a small amount of a color or feeling.
0: Drop the L, tinge.
1: Drop a letter from tinge to make the prong of a fork.
0: The tine?
1: Yes. Drop a letter from tine to make equal score in a game.

0: Ty.
1: Yes.
2: Moment of hesitation overcome. Well played.
1: I just like, what's a ting?
2: I think I saw you trying to drop the vowel and go toom, but I don't think it was that.
1: Yeah.
2: That is right. The sequence there was tingle, tinge, tine, and tie. It is a tie. Pia has 1.5. Andrew has 1.5. Over to you, Simon. Your starting word is sparse. Drop a letter from sparse to get extra.
3: Drop the S to get spare.
2: Drop a letter from spare to get practice boxing.
3: Drop the E to get spar.
2: And drop a letter from spar to get an expected golf score.
3: Drop the S to get par.
2: That is right. And this is the first time people have said what letter
4: I know.
2: This was excellent play, yep. Team. The sequence there was sparse, spare, spar, par, which means everyone has 1.5 points. The bar is set high. We turn now to our second round, and we are playing a game today called The Missing Link. In this round, I'm going to give you three words, and those three words all connect to a fourth word. So we're looking for the missing word that the other three connect with. So for instance, if I gave you the words dress, dial, and flower, and asked what word they all connect to, the answer would be sun. Sundress, sundial, sunflower. In that example, it happened that sun was at the front of the two-word phrase, but the connecting word might go after the clue word. So if the clue was eight, skate, and stick, the answer in that case is figure. Figure eight, figure skate, and stick figure. So I'm going to give you three words. There is a hint available if you're stuck, and if the first person doesn't get it, there is a chance for steals. Are we ready, players?
4: Oof.
2: I sense the tension in a different way here in the room. I see smiles. I see stares. And Pia is fully hunched over and exhaling. Simon, you're up first.
4: Your
2: words are tank, hill, and secret. Tank, hill, and secret. What is the word they all connect with? There is a hint available.
4: Oh, boy.
1: Oof.
2: And now the game gets real.
3: Yeah. I'll take a hint.
2: All right. The secret is very secret. So it's...
4: I think that's a
2: this
4: bad
2: is
3: top.
2: That's right. Top is the answer. Tank top, hill top, and top secret. Simon gets 2 points.
4: Wow,
2: well played.
4: Simon.
2: That was a long
4: was
2: way
4: very
2: back.
4: Good.
1: That was tough.
3: That was
4: did you get that, Andrew?
1: I was going with silent. But I was like silent hill, silent secret, silent tank, and I'm like, that doesn't make sense.
4: Yeah, I was going with admirer, secret admirer, then I'm like hill admirer. Yeah, hill admirer could
1: yeah,
4: be a thing.
1: Someone loves hills.
4: And like also a tank admirer.
2: Tank admirer, yeah. That's a thing.
1: You're not wrong.
4: I don't.
1: There's many answers to these. What yes. We've learned is that the answers vary. Some are more right, some are less right.
2: It's all on a scale.
1: It's a scale.
2: Yeah.
1: So you perceive it.
2: Yeah. All right, Pia.
4: Oh boy.
2: Whew. Your three words.
4: Okay.
2: Our summer,
4: yes.
2: Ground,
4: yes.
2: And boot.
4: Camp.
2: There are hints available. No, you already got it right. Yes.
1: Wow.
2: It is camp. Summer
1: wow.
2: Camp. Campground and boot camp.
4: You know what I first, when you said summer,
2: yeah.
4: I was like Macintosh. And then I thought you'd say Apple. And then I couldn't come up with a third.
1: Wow.
2: So you were, at one point your brain was going down a completely set of clues that we were not playing at all. And you still got the right one like
4: I
2: that.
4: I tried. To right yeah. Off the jump all the time, I'm like, what could this be? That's what happens in my head. It's yeah. Never right.
2: Sometimes it is.
4: Well, Macintosh was not right.
1: Excellent.
4: Yeah.
2: So the answer again was camp, summer camp, campground, boot camp. Andrew.
1: Yes.
2: Your words are rain, R-A-I-N, tie, and cross. Rain, tie, and cross.
4: Hmm.
2: Very intently right now. He's mumbling to himself. A little bit of whispering. There's a hint available if you need it.
1: Hint, please.
2: Think of all the types of necktie there they are. One of them will be the right one.
1: Bow.
4: Yes.
2: There it is. Oh, good hints today, I think, hey?
1: Yeah.
4: Good thing you didn't go with ascot.
1: Yeah.
2: Very quick after the hint.
1: Yeah.
2: Bow is the correct answer. Rainbow, bow tie, and crossbow.
1: Oh, I was going tie bow like Billy Blank.
2: Oh.
1: It works both ways.
5: There's different versions.
1: It works
5: right?
1: Both ways.
4: I
1: dated
4: so
1: myself
4: much.
1: Here, Peter. Tie bow, yeah, I'm in.
2: You're in.
1: Yeah.
2: You were thinking more little bow peep.
1: Yeah.
2: Yeah. All right, well, after. That.

0: after a round where only Pia didn't need the hint, but the other players got them very quickly after the hints. So after the second round, no one has missed. Pia has 3.5. Andrew has 3.5. Simon has 3.5. It's all to play for in our third round, which I think is tougher. Let's find out. Again, we are playing The Missing Link. This is a different version of The Missing Link. I'm going to give you three words, but this time you're not looking for a word that connects all of them in a phrase. These three words will have something else in common. So, for instance, if I said cut, roll, and action, just as an example, those are all things that Andrew waits for the director to say.
1: On sets.
0: Yeah, on sets. These are worth 2 points. A hint is so
2: they're available. They're thematic or vibes?
0: Some. I'll make it clear what kind of thing it is. We will start with Simon. Your words are muffin, heartbreaker, supreme, and whaler. What do those words have in common? Muffin, heartbreaker, supreme, and whaler.
1: Are they different musical groups?
0: I'm going to give you that. Yes. I think you got it. Yes. They are the part of the name of the musical group that follows and the Martha and the Muffins, mm-hmm. Tom Petty and the Heartbreakers, Diana Ross and the Supremes, and Bob Marley and the Wailers. We're going to give you the 2 points for that.
2: I think you well earned those.
3: Yeah. That's the same track I was on.
0: He could reach out his arm and get the right answer from where he was. We'll give you that one. Yeah. We'll give you that one. Short answer, yes, that's right. Well played.
1: Thank you.
0: So Simon is at 5.5. We turn now to Andrew. Your words are him.
3: H-I-M or H?
0: H-Y-M-N.
3: Yeah.
0: Listen, sign, S-I-G-N, and pneumonia.
3: Pneumonia?
0: Yes. Pneumonia.
2: Pneumonia.
0: Listen.
2: Him, listen, sign, pneumonia.
0: There is a hint available.
3: Take the hint?
0: It's nothing to do with what the words mean. There's something going on in all of them, and your question about spelling was relevant.
2: Got it.
3: Him?
1: Like, I got it.
3: Oh, God, no.
2: Come on, Andrew.
3: No.
2: You've got this.
3: Listen, sign.
2: Don't think about the words.
3: Pneumonia. Don't think about the words.
2: No, don't think about the
0: words. Don't think about what they mean.
2: Yeah. I'm going to, well.
0: Look at the noises they make.
2: Yeah, him. Listen.
4: Pneumonia.
3: Oh, they have a.
0: Here we go. Here we go. Yes.
2: Yes.
3: They have silent. Oh.
0: Yeah. You're already there.
3: They're silent, silent letters.
0: Yes,
2: yes. Andrew.
3: Oh,
2: sitting on the tip of your tongue.
3: That's hard.
4: That was a long.
0: That was a long walk.
3: I know. I just need to make sure I was right.
0: Yeah.
3: Sign. Listen. Oh, did wow. You,
0: if that was curling, we were all sweeping so hard.
3: Oh, man. I appreciate the teamwork.
0: They
3: that
0: all
3: one.
0: Have a silent. Hurrah!
2: I know. I was like, just say the word letter. Just say the word letter.
3: Yeah.
0: So, yes, the thing they had in common was that there was a silent letter. So the N in him, the T in listen, the G in sign, and the P in pneumonia, all silent. Let's just take a moment and just breathe that out.
3: Oh, he got there.
0: Oh,
3: he
0: that was very intense.
3: Oh.
0: All right, here's what happens. Boy. Andrew's at 5.5. Simon's at 5.5. Pia's at 3.5. If Pia gets this, we go to a tiebreaker.
2: Oh, no.
0: If Pia misses, then it's open for steals. And if someone steals, they win the game.
3: Okay.
0: Nothing at all on the line. Your words are.
2: Yes.
0: Strikeout.
2: Uh-oh, yes.
0: Potassium.
2: Potassium, yes.
0: Thousand.
2: Thousand.
0: And, all right.
2: And what?
0: All right.
2: Like A-L.
0: Like, all right.
2: Strikeout.
0: Yep.
2: Potassium. Thousand. And all right.
3: Yep. All right.
2: Why do you keep saying it like that? Is that part of the clue there?
0: Because I don't mean like, I don't mean it like, all right, like angrily. I mean,
2: Right. Okay.
0: Yeah.
2: Okay.

0: Ooh, I have no idea. That's what I'm like. I have a strikeout, like a baseball strikeout, or like when you strike out on a page, like when you strike out letters, potassium. There's only what does potassium do for you? What does it do for your body? I don't know. It does something good. You're supposed
1: to. I'll say two things.
0: Yeah.
1: You've already said the right answer. And two, a marathon is a little more than 42 blank, and a short race is 5 blank.
0: Kilometers. Miles.
1: So when you're saying how long the short race is, I ran a 5.
0: K. Oh, potassium on the periodic table is a K. A strikeout is a K. 1,000 is a K. All right, is it K? Okay.
2: Wow.
1: The first thing you said was, I went, all right. And you went, okay.
2: Wow. K.
0: You know, the kids don't write okay anymore. They just write K or KK in the texting.
1: That was a very satisfying round because I like seeing the contestants work.
0: Would you guys
1: I got
0: have
1: to see
0: that?
1: All of that.
3: No, I would not have gotten that.
0: Andrew?
2: I wouldn't have gotten it. And I got to say, Peter, great work on the clues. I think we all need to have a cigarette right now. This is so satisfying. This is just like my brain is satisfied. Once we got it, I'd be like, ooh.
1: There's a part of your brain called the anterior cingulate that when you get a joke or when you solve a puzzle, you get a little squirt of endorphins.
2: Oh.
1: So enjoy your squirt, everybody.
0: Oh. I'm just so happy that I now know. Since grade 7, whatever periodic table times, that K is potassium.
1: If I had asked, do you ever keep a scorecard at baseball? What's a strikeout? Would you have gotten it that it was a K?
0: I think I would have. Like, when you said it, I know that. But, you know, in these heated moments, just like a good sport, it's tough. Everyone thinks it's easy, but, like, it's the stress. Even though this is a game we play on the radio, it is very stressful.
1: And yet, the stress is not over. Oh. No one has missed anything. 5.5, 5.5, 5.5. How do we solve this? With a tiebreaker is how. So this is going to be like the first round. Remember, dress, dial, and flower was sun. Sundress, sundial, sunflower. Because I can see you, because we can hear you, just blurt out the answer if you think you have it.
0: Okay, so this is like a connecting word.
1: This is a connecting word. So skate, 8, and stick, and you say figure. Mm-hmm.
0: It's the great thing about where I'm at here, Peter, is I know how to operate the mics. So
1: if the
0: opponents get it, I'll just turn off their mics, and then they won't get it.
1: You go full mute. Yeah. Oh, I'm sorry. I sneezed and totally unplugged all the microphones and also turned out the lights and locked you out of the studio. Oops.
2: Yeah, but Pia, I'm so loud, I've been told that other mics pick me up.
0: I thought you were the hallway, gone down the elevator outside to smoke all those cigarettes that you say you so desperately.
2: Yes, but I'm just so loud. I went up to a sound technician, like, can you hear me okay? And they would say, you're so loud, I hear you on their mic, your other actor's mics.
0: Yes, see, they're nodding in the control room. Yeah.
3: I'm just happy because that's the spirit of That's Puzzling that I like. The turning off other people's mics.
0: Yes.
3: That kind of
1: okay.
0: Yeah. Happy to do it to you, Simon.
2: Yeah. All right. I thought the spirit was identity theft. I just steal your identity and affect you in other areas of life.
0: Whew. Yep.
1: You do it your way.
0: You do it your way.
1: All right. I'm going to say 3 words.
0: Okay.
1: They will each be part of a phrase with a fourth word. What's the fourth word? Okay. Here we go. And there will be a hint if nobody gets it. Your words are lift, card, and mask.
0: Lift, card, and mask. Face.
1: There it is.
2: Oh! Oh! I was in my head turning the corner. And what do I see? I see a Pia standing there, arms crossed with a look on her face of like, you were 10 seconds too late, punk.
0: You know what? I thought I had it. And then I was like, face card? What is that? Yeah. Like, I was stumped. And then I'm like, mask. And then you know what happened? This would really happen. I imagine sometimes my daughter and I, we do those crappy face masks at home. And I thought, and I must have zenned out in that moment. And then it appeared.
3: I was still pulling out of the driveway.
0: Yeah, fair.
1: So the answer, the winning answer, and again, no one missed anything today. Outstanding game. The winning answer was face, to complete the phrases facelift, face card, and face mask. What an enjoyable round. Thank you so much, Simon, for being here.
3: Thank you.
1: We'll be singing your praises and your ears will be burning, man. Yes. Solid. Solid.
0: Wait, you've been thinking about that for the last 20 minutes.
1: No. That only came to me a minute before I said it. Andrew, so great to meet you. What a pleasure to be in studio with the three of you. Great game. Thanks for all this.

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I'm Pia Chattopadhyay. 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
3: From CBC News, The World This Hour, I'm Neil Herland. Canada's premiers are discussing their options in response to the latest U.S. tariff threat, but Alberta Premier Danielle Smith dismisses the idea of cutting the flow of Canadian oil and electricity to the states.
4: Well, that's not going to happen.
3: On Monday, the Trump administration announced plans to slap 50% tariffs on a range of Canadian products. Small businesses across Canada are worried. That's because U.S. President Donald Trump's proposed tariffs could eat up their margins. The CBC's Karen Pauls visited a beekeeper in rural Manitoba.
5: Ian Stepler carefully opens a hive.
6: There, this top box is being filled up with honey.
5: He'll be harvesting this in just a few days.
6: I hope they produce a bumper crop for us, and when they do, we just want to get paid for it.
5: But that may be a problem, with U.S. President Donald Trump imposing a 50% tariff on everything from wine and hockey sticks to cement and agricultural products, including honey. There's a lot of uncertainty.
6: It could be disastrous.
5: Pascal Chan is Vice President of Strategic Policy and Supply Chains at the Canadian Chamber of Commerce. He says the list of items to be tariffed may seem random.
7: But we don't think it is. These measures appear to have been designed very carefully to inflict pressure on.
5: In areas, he says, where the Trump administration believes it can have the greatest impact in destabilizing trade talks. For beekeepers still trying to recover from years of catastrophic colony losses and lower honey yields, Trump's tariffs couldn't come at a worse time. Karen Pauls, CBC News, near Miami, Manitoba.
3: First Nations chiefs in Ontario are calling for a public inquiry into the provincial government's response to this summer's wildfires. With more than a dozen communities under evacuation, Indigenous leaders say the government has failed to protect people. As Sarah Law reports, they want more accountability.
8: How could this happen? More importantly, how do we make sure this never happens again?
9: Wilfred King is chief of Gull Bay First Nation. Like several communities in the region, he says his people had to lead their own evacuation efforts as wildfires loomed around them.
8: The lack of communication and evacuation support should horrify all Canadians.
9: In the past week, two First Nations were completely destroyed by wildfires, Nomegusasagigan and Whitewater Lake. King is among several First Nation chiefs calling for an independent investigation into how the government has handled the crisis. Ontario Premier Doug Ford says there's been constant communication with First Nations.
10: On reserve is a federal responsibility. Ontario's taken the lead on this.
9: King says Ottawa must also be held accountable, but First Nation chiefs will not accept jurisdictional disputes as an excuse for inaction. Sarah Law, CBC News, Thunder Bay, Ontario.
3: Inuit from across the Arctic are in Nunavut's capital this

0: next week for the Inuit Circumpolar Council General Assembly. The ICC represents about 180,000 Inuit across Canada, Greenland, Alaska, and Russia, and meets every 4 years. Juanita Taylor has more.
1: Welcome, everyone.
2: Nunavut Inuit welcoming Greenland Inuit upon their arrival, here to discuss hot topics in the Arctic.
3: So many things that are changing around us is affecting our well-being.
2: Self-determination, sovereignty, and security are on the agenda. But there is also so much more, says Sarah Olsvig, the outgoing chair for the Inuit Circumpolar Council, or ICC, from Greenland.
3: This includes the climate change, the environmental changes, the changes to the biodiversity, and so many international processes that are ongoing are directly about our rights.
2: About 400 people are expected to take part in the 15th General Assembly for the Council, including over 60 delegates from across Alaska, Canada, Greenland, and Russia. This one is said to be the largest in-person gathering in nearly a decade, with all member states participating. Juanita Taylor, CBC News, Iqaluit.
0: And that is your World This Hour. I'm Neil Herland.
4: 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I'm Saroja Coelho. Now from the BBC, it's Heart and Soul. 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
5: Warning. This episode describes upsetting scenes from the Holocaust, including baby and other killings, domestic abuse, self-harm, and suicidal thoughts. Alan Haft remembers the abundance of food when he was a kid, growing up in 1950s New York City. He used to be overweight, same as his parents.
6: My refrigerator was stocked chock full of food, and we were encouraged to eat steaks for breakfast.
5: It wasn't because the Hafts were wealthy. On the contrary, Alan's dad, Harry, ran a modest fruit and vegetable stand. It was because Alan's dad knew all too well what not having enough food was like.
6: My father survived 5 years in concentration camps. No one survived 5 years.
5: Harry Haft was a Jewish survivor of the Holocaust. There was a series of green numbers tattooed along his large forearm. At the family home, Harry's friends, who also survived the Holocaust, would come by to play cards and chat in their native tongue, Yiddish.
6: They used to come over to my house and they would say, "Your father's a killer."
5: Alan didn't know what happened to his father in the Holocaust, or whether these friends were telling the truth, but he believed them.
6: Well, I was terrified of him anyway, because at any point he could blow up. You know, my house had plenty of broken windows and, you know, coffee on the ceiling from a coffee cup that he launched when he was angry. He said I was a bad kid and I deserved the beatings I got. I don't know. Are there bad kids?
5: Alan may not have understood what was going on with his father, but he grew up with the horrors of the Holocaust in his New York City home.
6: I'm a second-generation Holocaust survivor. I consider myself a survivor because I had to survive having a parent who was a survivor. For me, it was just, growing up was just pure hell.
5: So Alan distanced himself from his father and the trauma surrounding him. Once, when Alan was in his 20s, Harry tried to share with his son what he had been through.
6: I didn't want to hear anything about his life. He was such a terrible parent that at that time I was just angry, and I didn't want him to find a way to have an excuse, you know, for all the abuse.
5: Even though Harry got out of the camps, he never really got out of survival mode. You're listening to Harry Haft's unspeakable fight for heart and soul from the BBC World Service with me, Jake Warren.
6: My father was born in 1925 in a small town in Poland called Belchatow.
5: Harry's own father died when he was 10, leaving all 9 children for his mother to provide for on her own. Harry and his family were part of a very religious Jewish community. They dressed differently, spoke Yiddish instead of Polish, and segregated themselves into a small section of town.
6: And because he was poor, he could not go to the Jewish for-pay schools. So he went to the public schools, where he

0: experienced an extreme amount of anti-Semitism.
1: This was before the war, but anti-Semitism was still rampant in Poland. The Christian kids would attack the Jewish kids. Harry learned early that violence was part of ordinary life, and he was built for it.
0: I mean, he's barrel-chested, dark, black, wavy hair, green eyes that just pop out. He had movie star looks.
1: But in 1939, Harry's youth abruptly ended when Germany invaded Poland.
0: They brought with them new rules for the Jews who were living there. They had to wear, of course, the yellow star. They were restricted from a lot of their social activities and confined to what was a ghetto.
1: Just before Harry's 16th birthday, the Germans posted flyers instructing all Jewish men over the age of 16 to report to the firehouse. Harry's older brother, Arya, complied. But when he didn't return home that evening, Harry was sent to find him. Harry arrived at the firehouse, realizing that his brother and the other men were locked inside.
0: Well, my father creates a commotion, helps his brother escape, but they grab him, put his hand in the door, break his hand, and throw him into the firehouse. And that was how he began his journey through the Holocaust.
1: Along with the other Jewish men, Harry was forcibly taken to a Polish work camp. Harry's first experience of forced labor during the war was working the railroads. But right from the start, his survival instincts were in full swing. He quickly struck up a partnership with a German-allied Polish officer. Harry would steal goods from the train and trade them for food and protection. And on occasion, Harry would even be allowed to join this officer on trips out of the camp. On one particular outing, the officer went to sell his goods near Harry's hometown of Belchatow. Harry convinced the officer to bring him along and make a stop to visit his family. But when they arrived, the town was quiet.
0: Everybody was being evacuated, and they pulled up to his sister's house, and she had just given birth, maybe hours before they got there. And the soldiers came in, and Harry is watching from the car as they take his sister and put the sister in the back of the truck.
1: As Harry's sister screamed for her child, a German soldier emerged from the house carrying the newborn. Suddenly, he flung the child towards the back of the truck, where Harry's sister reached with her arms outstretched. But the baby didn't make it.
0: The baby goes onto the pavement and is quickly shot. My father witnessing that was the day that he lost his belief in the existence of God. From that day forward, there was no such thing.
1: But his horrors were far from over. Days, months, and years all blended together. Then, around 1942, 3 years after Harry had been imprisoned, he was stuffed into a train car along with the other prisoners. They were taken on a multi-day train ride to Auschwitz. Auschwitz does not need much explanation, but Harry wasn't sent towards the infamous showers. Harry was sent to the labor camp section of Auschwitz. Along with another prisoner, he would take the bodies of those killed in the gas chambers and throw them into burn pits.
0: One day, his partner sees his wife in one of the wagons and breaks down. And my father breaks down, you know, with him, gives up, does not want to work anymore, goes to the ground. He's 17, you know, what a horrible life. So he gave up.
1: For the first time since he was captured, Harry surrendered. He did not want to continue.
0: But before he was shot, in walks a German officer who says, "I could use that man."
1: And once again, his savior is another officer tasked to oppress and exterminate his people. Once again, Harry is saved by a remarkable intervention, another stroke of luck. Another officer who saw something in Harry, likely because he was young, fairly healthy and fit. And as Alan says,
0: he was crafty. He was uneducated.

0: educated, but he was super smart.
1: The German officer's name was Schneider. Like the Polish officer before, Schneider has Harry smuggle goods for him. This time, Harry would steal diamonds from the valuables stripped off Jewish prisoners in exchange for food and protection. And that agreement worked for a while, until Harry's stash was discovered. But before Harry was shot, Schneider intervened again and put him on yet another train, this time to a mining camp. Harry is underground in a makeshift mining shaft, packed with other prisoners. The men load explosives into the rock under the watch of their German and Polish supervisors. Later, Harry, shrouded in layers of soot, emerges squinting into the blinding sunlight, only to be greeted by a familiar face.
0: Schneider shows up again, finds my father, provides him with food, makes him, you know, stronger, and he tells him, "You're going to be an entertainer." Well, my father didn't know what entertainer meant.
1: One Sunday morning, Schneider comes to get Harry from the camp. He walks him through the grounds towards the army barracks.
0: He's taken to the officers' quarters, and there's a makeshift ring.
1: Around the ring are Nazi soldiers, laughing and drinking. A few prisoners play instruments for the forming crowd of officers. Schneider turns to Harry and tells him,
0: "These are going to be bare-knuckle fights, and they bring him his first opponent." My father's shocked at what he sees. He sees a skeleton coming towards him, a half-dead Jew who volunteered to fight because his only way of surviving was to get the extra bread at the end of the match. "Well, the rules for the fight," Schneider tells my father, "are it's the last man that's standing." But really, it was for the officers to be entertained by watching a Jew who was not starved kill another Jew with his bare hands. Although my father felt shock and horror, he turned back and he looked at Schneider, and Schneider said to him, "Well, if you don't do it, then which would you prefer, a bullet or the gas?" My father had no choice. At age 17, 18, if he wanted to live, he had to kill the other man.
1: At this point, Harry is not the same teenager who lay down in the crematorium at Auschwitz. The horrors of the camps have hardened him. The abuse, the torture, the starvation. If faith had ever sustained him before, all he had now was a deep set of fury. Harry easily wins the fight, and his opponent is dragged away. Harry has survived, again. And from then on, every Sunday, for at least 6 months, half a year, he fights in these death matches. Based on how long Harry was in the camp, it's estimated that he fought for his life over 70 times. We use a term like survivor as if it's something simple. It's not. The cost of surviving in Harry's case was immense. It came to define his very existence. It became his identity.
0: When he would discuss what he did, much later, he would call it that his selection to be a boxer and have his life saved was a privilege. He didn't seem to have any guilt about what he had to do to stay alive.
1: Harry does survive. In 1945, just as the Nazis, facing defeat, are about to begin liquidating the camps, Harry escapes.
0: The amazing thing about my father's story is that he survived 5 different slave labor and extermination camps in the 6 years that he was there. No one survived 5 years. No one survived 3 months in a concentration camp. By 3 months, you were worked to death or starved.
1: After the war, Harry decided to escape Europe entirely. So he begins again in America. But for Harry, America was not a clean beginning. It was another place where he had to survive.

0: You're listening to Harry Haft's Unspeakable Fight from the BBC World Service with me, Jake Warren. We're looking at Harry Haft's extraordinary life, and I'm speaking to his son, Alan Haft, as he reckons with his father's legacy. In 1940s America, boxing was extremely popular, second only to baseball. Jeffrey Sussman is an author and wrote a book about some of the people forced to box during the Holocaust, including Harry Haft.
1: One of the reasons that boxing was so popular, it was a sport that was open to poor people, and it was a quick way of making a decent amount of money.
0: Harry arrived in America in 1948. He was 22 years old. He was staying in New Jersey with his Uncle Sam. Yes, an actual Uncle Sam, but didn't have a job. Harry didn't have money, he didn't speak English very well, and he couldn't read or write. And even though Harry had escaped Europe, anti-Semitism was still rampant in America. Jewish people were limited to certain careers, schools, and even neighborhoods. So Harry returned to the one thing he knew, boxing.
1: There were actually 3,000 amateur and professional Jewish boxers in the United States from 1905 to 1941. They comprised between a third and 40% of all the boxers at that time.
0: Harry was a raw fighter. He didn't take direction well and wasn't technically proficient. Even though he had trainers, Harry lacked the ability to follow instruction or the instinct for self-preservation. And yet, he won his first 10 fights.
2: My father had the Star of David, the Jewish star, on his trunks to identify that he was a Jewish boxer. How ironic is that? When the Germans took over, he had to wear the yellow Star of David to identify being Jews for the Nazis. And now in the United States, in boxing, he's wearing the Star of David to identify being Jewish.
0: Even after being taken from his family, being subjected to 5 years of horror in the concentration camps, watching people killed in front of him may have crushed any belief in God, but it did not make Harry any less proud of being Jewish. He kept his cultural identity and discarded the religious one. But as he trained for more bouts, it was not the opponents in the ring that were the only problem.
1: At least 50% of all the fights in the first half of the 20th century in some way or another were influenced by organized crime.
0: You see, the sport was heavily influenced by the mob. And 1 year after Harry arrived in America, he was about to face his most famous and toughest competitor yet, Rocky Marciano. If that name sounds familiar, it's because his fighting style and name were the inspiration for the famous Rocky film franchise. Marciano is the only world heavyweight champion to go undefeated throughout his professional career. And Harry Haft was about to go toe to toe with him. According to Harry, he was getting ready in his dressing room when
2: two men, well-dressed, came into the dressing room and told him that he had to lay down in the first round. They came in, they showed him the guns. He said they were little guns, but, you know, at the time they looked like cannons, you know. So he had lived, you know, the last 6 years teetering in life or death situations. That's the irony. Think of the irony of what he was asked to do. He was asked to lay down to save his life. In those 75 fights in the camp, he couldn't lay down to save his life. He had to win, you know, he had to win to save his life. Now it was the opposite way. He had to lay down to save his life.
0: In the camps, lying down meant death. In America, he was told it might save his life. So finally, Harry chose to stop fighting. Well, not exactly. He didn't go down in the first round like he was told. He went 3 rounds before Marciano won. That's Harry's story anyway. Some experts have cast doubt on whether this specific fight was rigged, and whether that's how the mob tended to apply pressure to fighters. And experts agree that Marciano was not a dirty fighter. Alan said his dad admitted that Marciano was a much better fighter anyway. He would have won no matter what. But this is Harry's account. What is for certain is that for whatever reason, this

0: fight, his biggest fight, was his last fight. Harry never boxed again. According to both Allen and author Jeffrey Sussman, Harry Haft is the only known Holocaust survivor to become a professional boxer in the United States. After the Rocky Marciano bout, Harry opened a fruit and veg stand, met an American woman, and started a family. And in 1950, Alan was born. For those who survived the Holocaust and found themselves back in the world, their trauma followed them. At this time, there wasn't an understanding of PTSD, let alone generational trauma. Harry did not talk about what happened to him, but the story came out anyway.
1: He saw a swastika on a book, and he went out into the park to hide.
0: When Harry slept, he had constant nightmares. And when he was awake, the rage pent up from his time in the camps would be directed at his kids, his wife, and of course, Alan.
1: You always ask yourself, am I a bad child?
0: Harry would also threaten to harm himself, sometimes as a way to manipulate people into doing what he wanted.
1: It's not fun to be 5 or 6 or 7 and have to beg your father not to kill themselves, you know, with tears.
0: Alan remembered one particularly terrifying night when he was a kid.
1: One of my memories is my father drinking a whole bottle of whiskey and telling me he was going to go out and kill his business partner. I had to sleep with a bottle under my pillow in case he came back and wanted to hurt me. Maybe I'm 7 or 8 years old, sleeping with a bottle under my pillow to protect myself from my father, who's gone crazy.
0: After he graduated high school, Alan studied psychology as a way to better understand his family life, and then eventually law. In 2003, when Harry was 78 and Alan was 52, Harry was diagnosed with lung cancer. So Alan finally agreed to sit with his father and listen to the story that had shaped both of their lives.
1: There were stories that survivors just couldn't tell. My father wanted to release himself of the guilt of everything that he had to do to survive and how it might have affected him, you know, mentally. Somebody once told me about my father that the Nazis may have not murdered his body, but they killed his soul.
0: Over 2 days, Alan listened to the story his father had carried for more than 50 years, took his belief in God from him, killed his family, and changed his life forever.
1: I got the opportunity to put my arms around him, give him a hug, and say, I forgive you. And I think that was the biggest thing that I experienced, you know, from hearing his entire story. I think at the end of his life, he was genuinely sorry for being the kind of parent that he was, and maybe being the kind of husband that he was.
0: For most of his life, Alan said that his father didn't feel guilty about what he did to survive the Holocaust. According to Alan, this had more to do with the fact that Harry simply couldn't face what he had been forced to do. Alan later asked his father if he had any regrets in his life.
1: And he held up his hands, and with tears in his eye, he said that my regrets are the lives that passed through my hands. So he did die with that regret, you know, late in life.
0: Alan is what is known as a second-generation Holocaust survivor. The thing about trauma is it does not stay neatly inside one life. Research into Holocaust survivors and their families has shown that it even changes your DNA.
1: I keep telling the story of my father because I want to tell you that the Holocaust happened. It happened to me. I had to look every day at a man with 144738 written in green ink on his arm that was tattooed when he arrived at Auschwitz.
0: Alan had his own kids, and although he tried his best and certainly learned a lot of how not to be from his own childhood, he wasn't perfect.
1: Even the third generation has had to deal with their share of trauma, and

0: quite frankly, being a child of a Holocaust survivor, I passed a lot of the bad parenting skills, maybe the impatience, not being able to listen. I was fortunate I married well.
1: But by writing a book about his father's life and speaking about his experience, Alan has been able to come to terms with his father's story and, to a degree, his own story. Writing a book for a father who couldn't read or write had meaning.
0: It was one of the last things that I could do for him, you know, for my sense of forgiveness and for his sense of just unburdening himself. So it was important. He was just a brilliant man that never got an opportunity to have brilliance in the right way.
1: Before Harry died, he was inducted into the National Jewish Sports Hall of Fame. Alan hopes he was able to give back to his father what he was never able to receive as his child.
0: There were flashes of me experiencing his love, and I tried to give him all the love that I could, whether it was successful or not, whether I could break through the Holocaust or not. I'm happy with how I treated him.
1: Are you proud of your father and his legacy?
0: The word is difficult. Proud. I am, I can't use that word. I can't use the word proud. I think my father's life has great meaning, you know, to me, because it enables me to show others what can happen when anti-Semitism and human rights run amok in a society. I have a mandate, you know, inside of me to continue to tell my father's story.
1: Harry survived. Then Alan had to survive Harry. Alan continues to share the story of his father, the unlikely survivor, the brutal boxer, the angry parent. He doesn't shy away from the hard truth of what it means to survive and the generational healing that continues. Harry Haft's Unspeakable Fight was a Message Heard production for the BBC World Service, presented by me, Jake Warren. It was written by Robin Simon and Jake Warren. It was produced by Robin Simon. McAllister Bexon is the story editor. Mark Kendrick is the executive producer. Kirsty McLean is the production manager. Sound design and engineering is by Lizzie Andrews. For the BBC World Service, the commissioner is Simon Pitts.
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3: Oh my God, is that the mountains of Antarctica?
4: That's literally Antarctica.
5: Kia ora, nau mai, haro mai ki te ao hurahanga, ko klekin kanam tēnei. Today, we travel to Antarctica with the Antarctic Heritage Trust's Inspiring Explorers program. In early 2025, 8 young explorers made the journey to the Deep South, visiting 4 huts of the heroic era of Antarctic exploration. This was a time from the end of the 19th century to about 1922, before advances in transport and communication, when expeditions became endurance tests, pushing team members up to and sometimes beyond their mental and physical limits. The young explorers were on board a Heritage Expeditions cruise ship, their berths paid for by the Antarctic Heritage Trust with support from Heritage Expeditions. The team produced a 6-episode podcast series called 77 Degrees South, all about their voyage. Today, we play you an edit of that series, focused on the job the young explorers were tasked with, to return an object to one of the huts. Here is inspiring explorer, author, speaker, and podcast narrator, Jake Bailey.
6: Coming with us, packed away securely and looked after by our team's resident conservators, is a unique artifact from the ice. It's a copy of Alexandre Dumas' classic tale of revenge and redemption, The Count of Monte Cristo. Our team will be attempting to return it to Discovery Hut, the hut used by Scott's first Antarctic expedition in 1901, and other parties from later expeditions that ventured south from

0: Ross Island. Here's Daniel Bornstein, conservator at the National Museum of Australia in Canberra, to explain how the book came into the Trust's hands.
1: Basically, it disappeared from the ice maybe in kind of the 50s or 60s, so it was quite a while ago. I'm not sure exactly when. At different times, objects have kind of come off the ice for lots of different reasons. Sometimes they've just kind of been souvenired, but more often than not, they've been taken with kind of the intention of putting them in a museum or sort of safeguarding them. It was gifted to somebody as a school prize in, I think, the 1960s, and it stayed with that person for quite a long time, a sort of a treasured object, and more recently, with the kind of rise of, or as people are starting to return artefacts more and more often, that person obviously made the decision that they think it would sort of, it would be better off returning to its kind of, I suppose you might say, rightful home in Scott's Discovery Hut.
0: At a lab in Archives New Zealand in Christchurch, before the expedition sets off, Daniel gives his impressions of the book.
2: It looks like a nice old copy of The Count of Monte Cristo. There's not that much of it left. Looks like it's just the text block, so the casing or the covers are not intact. So it looks like it's had a bit of a hard life. Doesn't look like it's the best quality paper, perhaps, so it's very yellowed. So it's super interesting here, just looking at all those fingerprints in there. So it's obviously a well-thumbed book. People obviously weren't too precious about it. And to me, the fact that it's trimmed so close to the printing, so it's got such kind of stingy borders, implies that it's a cheaper printing or a cheaper edition, or possibly a rebind as well, which is kind of funny because they obviously were sort of no expense spared in coming on these expeditions, but maybe they didn't opt for the nicest quality books.
3: But this object is relatively robust compared to much of the paper we work with, which has been so affected by corrosion and salt that you'd be lifting it on a support cloth. Or yeah, it's very, some of the paper we have is very, very fragile.
2: This one's in good nick.
3: It's in really good condition.
2: Yeah. I've read books in worse condition than this.
0: That's the voice of Antarctic Heritage Trust Collections Conservation Manager Lizzie Meek. She's helping Daniel and the other expedition conservator, Louise Piggin, prepare the book for the expedition. For Louise, whose day job is as a conservation technician at Canterbury Museum, the book speaks to the harsh conditions that polar-era explorers weathered while sheltered inside Discovery Hut and tells something of how they spent their time through the long darkness of Antarctic winters.
4: My first reaction to seeing the book was one of, I suppose, a little bit of awe to see the fingerprints of these people that had handled it in such a specific context. You know, there was the blubber and the soot and everything. It's a pretty remarkable item that says a lot about the explorers. The condition of the book really speaks to its use. You know, it's been read hundreds of times. There's so many different fingerprints and marks, probably from multiple different people. The sootiness of the fingerprints kind of speaks to the hard work that the people were doing. You know, there wasn't a hand basin nearby to kind of wash your hands after every use and things. And so it really speaks to, that tough environment that the people reading this book might have been in, and maybe this book was just a nice reprieve from and a bit of an escape from that reality. This whole experience feels like a real privilege and a real honour. Not many people get the chance to even handle or work with these objects of such significance to the heroic era, and so to be able to be part of that journey, to work on it and then to return it to its home, I suppose. In my job, we work with a lot of Antarctic collections, but they stay, you know, in the collection and access is kind of controlled. And so to be able to return something that can kind of go in situ to where it's from, that's such a rare opportunity. And it's just a real honour.
0: Alongside Louise, Daniel and I are Callum Turner, Kitiona Billy Palacio, Lucy Hayes-Stevenson, Nawai Clendon and freelance journalist Maya Ingo. We've all been selected to come on this expedition because the Antarctic Heritage Trust believes we could develop some of the qualities of the historic explorers, the men whose footsteps we'll be following as we explore the Ross Sea region. Robert Falcon Scott, Sir Ernest Shackleton and Carsten Borchgrevink. We'll be visiting the huts of the early explorers and witnessing firsthand why the Trust works to conserve these buildings in the extreme environment of Antarctica. We leave from Christchurch, and 9 days later, the Antarctic coast is in our sights. Here's Maya on deck, interviewing an excited Lucy and Louise.
5: Yay! Can you see Antarctica?
6: I can.

0: See Antarctica, we can see the transantarctic mountains. There's snow on top and a cloud at the bottom of the horizon.
1: We're almost there!
0: Someone told me that the mountains are 4,000 meters high at least, so we're at sea level. There's some pretty high mountains and they're just peeking out from behind the clouds to say hello.
2: As we got closer and closer to the frozen continent, we began to see Cape Adare take shape below a background of the Transantarctic Mountains, where the first historic hut is located, built by Borchgrevink's expedition in 1898. Norwegian Carsten Borchgrevink, leader of the British Antarctic Southern Cross Expedition, is not as well known as Scott or Shackleton, but remains a key figure in Antarctic history. He first visited the continent on a whaling ship, igniting a desire to return and explore further. He eventually persuaded a wealthy British magazine publisher to back his expedition, and although the Union Jack was flown, there were only two Englishmen on the team, the remainder being Norwegians, Sami, and an Australian born in Belgium. Their objectives included collecting scientific data and completing the first winter over on the continent. With winter approaching, reality for the 10 men became life in a crowded, dirty hut, while outside, the weather raged. Personalities clashed, the hut almost burnt down, and on one occasion, the stove nearly asphyxiated the men. Nikolai Hansen, the expedition zoologist, died during the winter from what was thought to be beriberi, making him the first known death in Antarctica. Despite its struggles, this expedition laid the foundation for future expeditions by proving that humans could endure the harsh Antarctic winter. The weather conditions here are part of the reason why Borchgrevink's hut is the only one the Antarctic Heritage Trust are yet to complete major conservation work on. The main obstacle, however, is the sheer isolation of the site and the logistical challenge of reaching it. There are three historic buildings at Cape Adare today: the Living Hut, the Stores Hut, now without its roof, and the remnants of a third, built in 1911 by the Northern Party of Scott's British Antarctic Terra Nova expedition. Borchgrevink's hut is now the only example left of humanity's first building on any continent. As well as this important piece of history, Cape Adare is also home to a colony of about 1 million Adélie penguins.
3: If I was a penguin, I'd definitely be in here. It's one of the great spots, out of the wind, sheltered. And there's also already a few stones that have been blown in that they could use for their nest.
2: This is the voice of Alistair, or Al, Fastia. Now retired, he led the Antarctic Heritage Trust's conservation work in Antarctica for 18 years. He's working as a guide on this heritage expedition's cruise. As we scrub our boots before entering the hut, Al explains what it would have been like for the men.
3: They're from different nationalities and different classes, and there's a sense of tension with the leader. So you'll see when you go in there, they made their bunks their private spaces, so they've been all boarded up, and they've got curtains they could pull across. I think they would also have spent a lot of time walking along the beach to have some space to get out of the building. So, yeah, it'd be very challenging indeed.
2: Borchgrevink's huts were prefabricated in Norway from Baltic pine and shipped south, designed to shelter 10 men in a space just 5 by 6 metres. Inside, the bunks still line the walls. The artefacts have been carefully removed for conservation by the Trust, but the space still has an impact. Its simplicity and the memory of the people who lived and died there linger in the air. It's almost impossible to imagine enduring such isolation, for months on end, with nothing but ice and darkness beyond. But endure they did. The next day, it was on to Cape Evans. At Cape Evans, on a bed of scoria in the shadow of Mount Erebus, stands the largest of the Ross Sea huts. Constructed by Robert Falcon Scott's crew in just 9 days, Cape Evans Hut was the base of Scott's second and final Antarctic journey, the British Antarctic Terra Nova expedition, undertaken between 1910 and 1913. It's here that the British explorer and his team prepared for their ill-fated dash to the South Pole, little knowing then of the bitter disappointment and starvation that awaited them on the ice. Scott discovered all too late that he was to be racing Roald Amundsen's Norwegian party, who ultimately made it to the pole a full month before Scott. Scott, along with the rest of his polar party, Edward Wilson, Lawrence Oates, Edgar Evans and Henry Bowers, perished on their return journey. A lack of sea ice has allowed our ship to pull up close to the shore.

0: on deck, Maya Ingo speaks with conservator Louise Piggin.
1: We are at Cape Evans, and we're right, the ship is anchored right outside the hut. It is remarkable. Louise, can you tell me what you see and what you're feeling? We've also just passed Shackleton's hut, Cape Royds. Tell me what's going through your head.
2: I mean, I'm just kind of in disbelief that we've made it here on such a clear and beautiful day where everything is just all there in its glory. We're under the shadow of Mount Erebus, and I'm just looking at this hut, and it is so close to me even though I'm standing on the ship. And it's suddenly, you know, it's incredibly real, and I can see the memorial cross from the Ross Sea Party. I can see the working quarters from Scott Base just to the right, and just being able to witness this whole landscape in all its glory is just so special, and I can't wait to go and step foot inside.
1: The weathered hut sits only a few metres up from the shoreline, surrounded by detritus. It is easy to imagine it has remained untouched since the rescue of Shackleton's Ross Sea Party in 1917, and even upon entering the hut, there is almost no indication that this site has undergone one of the world's most ambitious cold climate conservation programs. In 2007, following years of assessment and planning, the Antarctic Heritage Trust initiated major building and artefact conservation works. 53 conservation professionals representing 12 different nationalities worked through all Antarctic seasons to remove, document, treat and return over 11,000 objects that tell the stories of the polar heroes and to make the building structurally sound and watertight. A lab for artefact conservation was set up at New Zealand's Scott Base, 22 kilometres away, and heritage carpenters worked on site to thaw away the ice and piece the hut back together.
0: The men on the Terra Nova expedition endured many hardships in the harsh Antarctic environment, but inside the hut at Cape Evans, it was their shelter and their home for nearly 3 years. Left behind at Scott's hut are personal effects, journals and photos kept by the men in their bunks, revealing an intimate story of how they kept their spirits up while sheltering from the cold. Daniel explains more about one of these artefacts.
3: Something that caught my eye just in the corner of one of the photographs of the Cape Evans hut, and it was above the bunk of Lawrence Oates, or Titus Oates. And when we were in there, I looked out for it and saw it. It just kind of tucked in behind a little lamp and a bottle of cod liver oil is a board covered with these fantastic portraits of different dogs. And it really struck me because, you know, around a lot of the other bunks, there are portraits of kind of beautiful women or, you know, rugged-looking men rowing out into the, you know, fiery waves or whatever it is.
0: The canine collage was in fact placed in the Cape Evans hut by a later expedition to the Antarctic, Shackleton's Ross Sea Party, while they sheltered in the hut between 1915 and 1917. We also spoke to Al Fastia about his experience working on the conservation of the hut, and now being able to share the place with other people, like us.
4: We've had Scott's Terra Nova hut completely stripped out, you know, and it's been a workplace and a place of high stress for me, but with having the artefacts conserved and put back into the hut, and the hut, you know, structurally sound and weathertight, I still get moved, and I still feel the spirit of place. I still feel the historic stories in the shadows of the hut.
0: As we walked around Cape Evans, all of us noticed the artefacts exposed on the ground. Al gave us some more understanding of the situation.
4: At Cape Evans, there's been a lot of snow melt in the last 5 years, and a lot of artefacts actually are coming to the surface, and that's a challenge for the Trust for two reasons. Is one, once an artefact comes to the surface, now what do? Do you just leave it sitting there? Now what's its value? What's its significance? Do you bring it into the hut? And as you saw, get people walking around and amongst the artefacts in the environment. When there's a dusting of snow and people can't see the artefacts, now it's easy to stand on them and to damage them. And people have different ideas. I was talking to a gentleman this morning, and he's thought that the site looked a bit of like a rubbish tip and should be tidied up. And other people think, no, it's great. You know, it sort of like tells the story in itself. So the Trust is reviewing the conservation plan for Cape Evans at the moment, and I think a large part of that review will be around the artefacts and the environs.
0: For Al, visiting the huts now still carries weight.

0: state, even after decades of working on their restoration.
1: I first went to Antarctica in 1987, and I was a Sparky at Scott Base. And one of my attractions for actually applying for the job was the history. So I, in my younger days, I read a lot of the history. And so it was very important to me to get to the Historic Hearts, and I had the opportunity. And I can remember going in, and I was moved, and I can remember getting a tear in my eye. And strangely enough, as last night, I still was moved, and I had tears coming out of my eyes also. So it's been a workplace for me, but actually having the hut conserved and put back into its state is still very emotional for me.
2: We've got our on-field reporter, Louise, here.
3: It's a beautiful day here at Cape Royds. We're hanging out by the lakes, enjoying the penguins, and desperately hoping for Mount Erebus to peek its way through the clouds that are currently covering it.
0: Shackleton got a taste of the polar environment on Scott's Discovery expedition and was determined to return. Following years of groundwork, the Nimrod departed from its final port of Lyttelton in 1908, heavily laden with ponies, dogs, and even a motor car. After much frustration with sea ice, Shackleton established a base at Cape Royds, the third hut to be built in the Ross Sea region. This expedition marked many firsts: the first ascent of Mount Erebus, the first book written and printed in Antarctica, the Aurora Australis, and reaching the furthest south any human had ever been. Shackleton made it to within 97 nautical miles, or 180 kilometres, of the South Pole, but decided to turn around, putting the welfare of his men ahead of the possible glory, later remarking to his wife, "I thought you'd rather have a live donkey than a dead lion." The feelings of goodwill and protection associated with this decision extend to the hut. The windows illuminate the interior with a soft glow, and the stove sits in the centre of the room, as if ready to boil the kettle at any moment. Here's Maya speaking with inspiring explorer Kitiona Palacio just after leaving the hut.
4: It was just amazing. As soon as you enter, like, you're warm. Like, you get this warm feeling that they're still here. Like, you still feel like they're still here, but, like, yeah. And getting to see it in real life is just magnificent.
5: Did you see, did you put your head into Shackleton's little bed corner? What did you think of that one?
4: I can't believe he has his own, like, private room, but I heard that he shares. He's, like, a good leader, a good role model.
0: The hut also guards a secret stash of leftover whiskey, excavated by conservators in 2010 and replicated in Scotland by the same company who developed the original tipple over 100 years ago. It's these objects that paint a picture of what life was like for these explorers. And that's why conservator Daniel Bornstein says it's exciting to be able to return the Count of Monte Cristo to its rightful home at Discovery Hut.
6: It's of interpretive value, let's say, to the hut as it is, and I think it's a really important part of the hut's story. And of course there are lots of arguments about what's the best way to kind of preserve these artefacts, and for a long time it was bring them home just because there were so few people that were going to Antarctica. But now things are a little bit different, you know, with the internet and with virtual reality and the kind of experiences that you can get. There are ways that we can experience the huts in sort of a really authentic way where they still have interpretive value even if you can't actually get to Antarctica. And I think that's more of a reason to keep things as sort of authentic as possible, if that's a problematic term, but you know, keep things as close as possible to sort of their best interpretive value in their original location. And I think that book is a really important part of that and tells a story that perhaps no other object in that hut tells, or a part of that story rather. And for that reason, it's really I think it's really fantastic that we can put that object back in that hut.
0: Here's Louise Piggin's take.
3: I suppose what really makes it so unique is that in our jobs, you know, many things come across our path and we, you know, do our best to stabilise them, but it's so rare to do the work on it and then to take it back to where it's actually from, because these environments where, you know, that are almost frozen time are actually so rare, and so many things are in museums because their original environments have been lost, or, you know, they've changed over the course of time. And so to be a part of this experience, it's incredibly unique, and I think it's actually what really drew me to being part of this expedition was the involvement with, you know, being able to, I guess, connect to these objects and then be in the space and be in

0: subsequent heroic era expedition based on Ross Island as shelter and as an important staging post for their expeditions heading southwards. They would use a blubber stove for heat and cooking, covering the walls of the small hut with soot. The hut sits on the edge of Ross Island, on Hut Point, which juts out beside the huge complex that is the US Antarctic Research Station McMurdo Base. For most of the year, the shore is encased in sea ice. Which meant that though we'd been given the task of returning this book to Discovery Hut, it was never a certainty. We'd need conditions to be right to follow another ice-breaking ship through a channel. The first evening we try, it looks hopeful at the beginning. Before the ice closes in, the ship is forced to turn around, and the captain comes on the intercom.
1: We were just trying these channels that Polar Star were creating, but we can see that the ice has already moved around and has already closed in, and there is no way to take the ship to Hut Point at McMurdo Station tonight.
0: We spent the following day at Cape Bird, but that next evening, the intercom went again. Against all odds, we were going to give the ice channel another shot, hoping that strong winds had cleared a way for the ship to squeeze through.
2: Let's go, guys.
0: This time it worked. Here's Maya Ingo again with Kitiona.
3: We've made it to Hut Point. It's really cold. It's really intense, these film crews around. Our friends, our team have just gone in with the book and they're going to put it in. And we're all feeling a bit emotional. Just watching Louise take the first steps in there and watching Daniel and Lucy follow her and Daniel carrying the case and how seriously they take it and how much care they have. I'm really, really proud of them. And I know they're in there now and I know they're putting it down and that's where it's going to rest.
4: We did it. Like, there was a day that there was an announcement that we weren't be able to make it. Everyone felt down, but we just never gave up. And now we made it. Like, we entered as, like, at least four huts in this one expedition. It's just crazy.
3: Yeah, this is our last hut.
4: That's the worst feeling, just saying goodbye to the island, to the hut.
0: Our team was successful in our task to return the Count of Monte Cristo to Discovery Hut, placing it beside the sleeping platform, its blubber-stained pages suddenly making sense among the sooty surroundings in the hut. The artifact finally looked like it belonged, adding a new layer to the understanding of this important cultural heritage site.
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7: This week on That's Puzzling, Pia Chattopadhyay competes against one familiar voice and one clever listener in a battle of brain games. Playing along this week are Andy Petrillo, host of CBC's daytime coverage of the Milan Cortina Olympics, and Annapolis Royal Nova Scotia listener Jennifer Goddard.
8: Andy, this is a coincidence, but I have to say, first of all, I play the New York Times spelling bee, I don't know if you do, where you try to make words out of the letters they give you, and your name is anagram heaven. If you rearrange the letters in Andy Petrillo, you get a lot of interesting ones. You get point rallied, which is kind of sportsy. You get Andy low triple, which is good for big weight. Two more. You get Andy pie troll, so you're trolling baked goods. And I'm worried about this one, dial Interpol.
9: Oh, no.
10: Well, wait. Wow.
9: There's another life.
11: You know what this says? First of all, you have four forthcoming books because they can all be called one of those.
9: Exactly. Yeah.
11: Also, Peter, is there like something on the internet where we can plug in our names and they come up with anagrams of our names?
8: Yeah, look for an anagram generator.
11: Yes, because Chattopadda is probably, well, maybe it won't do well.
8: Well, it's got
11: lots of letters.
8: I know it's got chatty in there, so it'll have that. Oh, I almost ran yours, and then I thought, no, I will leave that delightful surprise.

0: wants to pee it.
1: I'm doing it right after we're done this, by the way.
0: As you think about the Olympics, what are you looking forward to the most?
2: Oh, it's how it brings everyone together. Mm. At the end of the day, the Olympics, they do that. And I know it may just sound so cliche and mushy, but I've seen it. Everything is doom and gloom until the Olympics starts, and suddenly you want to follow this athlete's story. There's pride in, yes, them representing Canada.
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3: 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It's time for another edition of That's Puzzling. Host Pia Chattopadhyay competes against one familiar voice and one clever listener in a battle of brain games devised by puzzle master Peter Brown. That's Puzzling all summer long. 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
5: From CBC News, the world this hour, I'm Neil Herland. We begin with breaking news from British Columbia. The Mounties in West Kelowna have issued an Amber Alert for a four-year-old boy. They say Ryan Atlas Andrews was last seen Tuesday morning. He's described as 3 foot tall, 51 pounds, with short brown hair and hazel eyes. The boy, who goes by Atlas, is believed to be with a 40-year-old suspect, Elise Andrews. Sources tell CBC News that Prime Minister Mark Carney told Canada's premiers that the country will need to prepare its options if it can't reach a tariff deal over the next month, and that's reigniting a debate over whether Canada should threaten to restrict its energy exports to the U.S. Janice McGregor has more from the premiers' meeting in Charlottetown.
6: That's not going to happen.
7: With Alberta's sovereignty referendum coming up fast, Premier Danielle Smith's rejecting the idea of her province sacrificing resource revenue for the greater good.
6: I think what will happen is that we're going to have a pretty intense period over the next 29 days, and I hope that diplomacy will prevail.
7: But wouldn't that diplomacy carry more weight if it was backed up by an energy threat? New Brunswick Premier Susan Holt thinks so.
8: We do sell a lot of energy products to New England. We put gas in their cars, we put jet fuel in their fighter jets, and we heat and cool their homes. And so we know that we have those kinds of tools at our disposal should we need them.
7: But staring down her fall election, Quebec Premier Christine Fréchette isn't prepared to cut Americans off from her province's hydroelectricity.
9: Personally, I'm not there. I want us to negotiate at the table.
7: Janice McGregor, CBC News, Charlottetown.
5: As Canada faces a bitter trade war with the U.S., the Carney government is trying to find new markets for its products. Today, Canada's foreign minister spoke in the Philippines to the Association of Southeast Asian Nations. Anita Anand is trying to negotiate a trade deal with Asian countries.
10: For Canada, this agreement is more than just a trade deal. It is a priority for us to make a strategic investment in mutual economic resilience and long-term prosperity.
5: The proposed trade deal would include Indonesia, the Philippines, Thailand, and Vietnam. The U.S. military says it has completed the 11th night of strikes against Iran. U.S. Secretary of State Marco Rubio gave an update last night on the situation in the Middle East.
11: The problem we're having right now is that they're not serious about talks. If they're serious, we're serious. If they're not, then we will do what is necessary to protect that, our interests and also the interests of our allies. At its core, it's very simple. Iran demands the right, which they do not have under any existing legal mechanism, to control the transit of traffic through the Straits of Hormuz. This is an international waterway.
5: The government of Pakistan is still trying to broker a ceasefire deal between the U.S. and Iran. People in southern Labrador are asking for an inquiry after a 53-year-old woman died waiting for an ambulance. Laura Howells has more.
12: She just had that way of making you feel welcomed and loved.
13: Shelley Wheeler grieves for her friend, Ovetus Morris. She says Morris had a disorder causing low blood platelets. She hadn't been feeling well, and a medevac was called on July 3rd, but weather delays meant they had to wait. The plane was expected the next night, but Wheeler says it didn't land.
12: We heard it, but it flew away.
13: Hours later, Morris died. Provincial opposition member Lisa Dempster questions

0: why the plane didn't land in a nearby community, or why Morris wasn't driven to another hospital. Provincial Health Minister Lila Evans says they're reviewing the medevac provider's contract, but said landing the plane is ultimately the pilot's decision, and healthcare professionals decide whether to put a patient in a ground ambulance.
1: As an elected politician, I have no business interfering with those decisions.
0: Earlier this year, Evans suggested people sue her and her government over medical transport delays, saying she couldn't accept being the minister if things didn't change. Laura Howell, CBC News, St. John's.
2: And that is your World This Hour. I'm Neil Herland.

0: Welcome to Ideas. I'm Nala Ayed. And welcome to the second in our five-part series, Inventing Peace. It's a series of panels recorded at the Stratford Festival in summer 2025. Each explores a 20th century peace agreement. We discuss the history behind them, their legacy for the nations involved, and the lessons that we can take for our own time. One question that always emerges is whether simply halting violence, what's called negative peace, can ever be enough. In this episode, we look at the Oslo Accord.
1: That the security of the Israeli people will be reconciled with the hopes of the Palestinian people. This brave gamble that the future can be better than the past must endure.
0: September 1993. In a moment seen around the world, American President Bill Clinton brings Israeli Prime Minister Yitzhak Rabin together with Yasser Arafat, chairman of the Palestine Liberation Organization, to shake hands. The first Oslo Accord is signed in Washington. It was an interim declaration of principles. Israel accepted the PLO as representing Palestinians, and the PLO recognized Israel's right to exist in peace. It led to the formation of a governing Palestinian authority for the West Bank and Gaza, and it was intended to ultimately pave the way to a two-state solution. The accord had vocal critics on both sides. Here's where I'll note something that applies to this entire series. Our goal is to learn something about what it takes to invent peace. It's not our intention to litigate or debate these conflicts exhaustively. And with an example like the Oslo Accord, the conflict is still very much alive and deeply felt by many people today, as you'll hear shortly in this episode. Four guests join me to explore the first Oslo Accord, and I began by asking each to recall a moment that informed how they think about peace. Starting with Renee Waringer. She is a professor of Islamic, Ottoman, and Middle East history at the University of Guelph. She is author of several books, including A Short History of the Ottoman Empire.
2: I had been to Israel and Palestine in 1985 as an undergraduate, and so I had been interested in this issue and learned about it. I was back there in 1990, in the summer of 1990, to study Arabic when Saddam Hussein and Iraq invaded Kuwait. And it was a very trying time. I found myself thinking, I'm in a place where I see an occupation that has gone on for a couple of decades now, and nothing has changed here. And at the same time, I'm seeing an invasion that the United States decided had to be dealt with immediately in order to get Iraq out of Kuwait. And it made me wonder how to make decisions about stopping an occupation or trying to find a just way to resolve a conflict and where the United States fits in that. It was a very formative moment for me questioning these things.
0: Writer and academic Renee Waringer. Jeffrey Wilkinson holds a doctorate in education from the University of Toronto. He is an author and works actively in the Jewish community and beyond on issues relating to trauma and the Israeli-Palestinian struggle.
3: Well, I'm thinking about the concept you started with about negative.

0: negative piece. And I think we spend a lot of our time sort of messing with the concept of peace, thinking of it, you know, often in ways that aren't often talked about. But just for a moment, I'm going to value negative peace. My mother is a German Jew, and her grandparents were able to go to Holland just before the war. They lived a fine life there until the Nazi invasion in 1940. And in 1942, they were arrested, and almost all of the Jews that were arrested with them were sent to Auschwitz and other camps. And they, on a clerical error, escaped and went into underground hiding. So I was imagining what that moment was May of 1945, when their hosts, who hid them deeply underground in a barn, you know, came to them and said, "You don't have to hide anymore." Mm-hmm. Yeah. And I thought, at that moment, negative peace was a pretty cool thing. And then I thought that the lessons of the Shoah have not been learned. That the lessons of seeing one as human, as our purported other, as part of us, that we, me as a Jew, me as our community, me as a citizen, have failed. That moment of opportunity to change the course of history.
1: Educator and author Jeffrey Wilkinson. Michael Malloy is an adjunct researcher at Carleton University. He spent 30 years as a Foreign Service officer, including a mission in Jordan as ambassador. He worked on the Palestinian refugee issue and on the future of Jerusalem.
2: At the final days of my term in Jordan, I was told I was coming back to Canada to take over the coordination of the our peace process efforts, which focused on Palestinian refugees. So I was instructed to go over to Israel and the Palestinian territories and talk to people, introduce myself, and see what I could learn and about what the challenge ahead was. And I actually met Arafat after he'd just returned from the failure of Camp David, where he traveled around the world explaining to third world leaders how he'd escaped being trapped into a bad peace agreement by Clinton and Barack. And the meeting took place, as typical with Arafat, 2 o'clock in the morning. And the only thing he said of any use to me was, "You should meet with so-and-so," who was essentially a minister in the Palestinian Authority, responsible for foreign affairs. So the next day, I went and introduced myself, and we had a nice chat. And on the way out to the car, he stopped and he said, "Have you any idea how to solve the refugee problem?" And I thought to myself, here is a senior Palestinian official, and he hasn't thought beyond this notion that we have a right to return. And I wasn't sure whether that was going to be an asset or to me or not. And then the following day, our ambassador in Tel Aviv took me to meet a very distinguished Israeli professor, explained what my task was. And this gentleman said to me, "Well, the first thing you have to understand," and we didn't collide on this, "the first thing you need to understand is that Palestinians aren't human." And I thought, how the hell can anyone think and say like that, given this notion of subhumans and where it came from and how it affected the Jews? And I realized at that stage that what I was taking on was not going to be easy.
1: Ambassador Michael Malloy. Raja G. Hoodi is CEO of Hoodi Conversations, the founding president of the Canadian Arab Institute, and a former commissioner with the Ontario Human Rights Commission. Along with Jeffrey Wilkinson, who you heard earlier, he authored The Wall Between, What Jews and Palestinians Don't Want to Know About Each Other. That book was released on October 3rd, 2023, just a few days before the attacks by Hamas.
3: I was born in Lebanon to Palestinian parents who fled the Nakba, the catastrophe of 1948, and were not

0: allowed to go back to their homes when the war ended. In the Middle East, you get acquainted with the phrase peace in the Middle East as a toddler. You know, here in Canada, we inhale hockey at that stage. But in the Middle East, you know, the idea of peace, of moving on from a state of being unsafe, finding justice, is something that is we breathe every day, and you learn to wait for it. You wait for the next Middle East peace envoy, Dennis Ross, George Mitchell, Martin Indyk, like you wait for Santa Claus, like you wait for Godot. And you wonder about God, does she exist? And then, you know, some of us migrate, like I did. Escaping war, escaping violence and conflict. And you come to a place like Canada and you realize that you've left the war behind, but you're not in peace. Because the injustice continues. I don't know if peace is the absence of injustice. Maybe that's part of it. But I can tell you what it isn't. It isn't Gaza. The inhumanity that we have arrived at, and as the good ambassador mentioned, people, you know, a certain group of people not being human. This is the complete absence of peace.
1: Thank you, Raja. That's a great beginning. But Jeffrey, I want to come back to you to kind of launch the conversation. All conflicts, of course, are by nature hard to resolve. But we do tend to think of this particular conflict as being one of the most intractable. You can disagree with that if you like. But my question is, what underlies this conflict, this particular conflict, that makes it so difficult to find a way to stop the bloodshed?
2: Well, let me deal with the words intractable and conflict for a moment, and then we'll get into the depth of it. The word intractable assumes that there is an issue that is unsolvable. The Israel-Palestine struggle is an issue of land and narrative, which is entirely solvable. How to get to that requires the understanding that all people deserve the same rights and the same dignity. And that so far has evaded us. But the actual struggle that's often labeled as a conflict, as a sort of idea that it's so embedded that these people will never get along, really is a fallacy. It is a struggle like all struggles, over land, over resources, two national projects landed in relatively the same space at about the same time, and they have yet to figure out a way to share it. And it is entirely doable. That's really important to understand. Why is it so difficult? The core reason, we believe, is the traumatic histories of the two people, which can, I want to be really clear, can be the key access to the solution. Because we share grief, we share loneliness, suffering, decades of isolation, fear, being othered, being alone, being separate. This is the story of both the Jewish and the Palestinian people. And that can be the vehicle towards each other. That is our mission, our path, to use shared grief and pain as a vehicle towards each other. But so far, it has primarily been at a deep separating factor that, I'll be very honest with you, is manipulated, exacerbated, deeply embedded by groups that do not want us to know each other, that use trauma to ensure their own political survival.
1: Raja, can you pick up from that and just complete the thought of how it is, just briefly,

0: that you two use this shared, or this, for lack of a better description, competing traumas to actually find common purpose or common ground?
1: Yeah, we make a clear distinction between the, you know, the trauma over there and the trauma over here. Over there, there are folks that are shooting at each other. Over here, we have communities that are living next to each other, yet at very clear odds and polarization, you know, from each other. Now, the intractable, conflict, as Jeff said, when something is intractable, that means there are people with interest in maintaining the status quo. And you have to look at who owns the cards. Who owns the cards? The Palestinians only own one card, and that is resistance. Whether it's, you know, armed resistance or peaceful resistance or through boycotts or through, you know, rallies or through poetry or theater. It's cookbooks, Palestinian cookbooks. But that's all they got. And
2: we're talking about the Oslo Accords, and we're talking about anti-Semitism. Sorry.
0: Thank you.
2: We're talking about Oslo.
0: Yes, we are. We're just setting the stage, sir. Please, no, we're not done the conversation, sir. Thank you for your opinion. Thank you very much. This is a conversation that is just starting, and I hope you will stay in and listen. Thank you, sir. Please, just the end of that thought, and we can move on to the next part, which is the history of the Oslo Agreement.
1: So, we can move on. You know, we talk about, you know, trauma. We talk about how the two communities, it's how I got into the dialogue business and into understanding, Zionism and how Canadians, Jews feel and think and react.
0: Okay.
1: And that was the kind of understanding that was needed.
0: Okay. So, Renee, we're going to come to you now and talk about that period prior to Oslo. Mm-hmm. If you could set the political stage for us in the 1980s. We're not going to go all the way back, but just this whole decade before Oslo, what you see as the key international political factors shaping this conflict as it existed back then.
3: Yes. When we talk about the global context of what's happening in the 80s leading up to this Oslo Agreement, we have to think about the Cold War. You know, the polarization of the world and the polarization of the Middle East, in fact. Israel was considered a Cold War ally of the United States against the Arab states in the region, that many of whom were supported by the Soviet Union, which was weakening in the late 80s. Regionally, we have to think about what's happening after the start of the war, the civil war in Lebanon, and the PLO is up there. In 1982, the PLO is evacuated from Lebanon, and they end up in Tunisia. So Arafat and the PLO are now outside of the region of Israel and Palestine, and desperately wanting to be back in, but they are disconnected from what is actually being experienced on the ground from the occupation as Palestinians. So Arafat is out of touch with what's happening in some ways. When we talk about the localized situation, the first Intifada starts in 1987 as a Palestinian rebellion against the Israeli occupation. And it actually forced Israel to have to go to the table. So this is the prelude to what's going to come about, which is the Madrid Conference in 1991. But in the midst of all of this, you have Iraq invading Kuwait, and, you know, the first Gulf War, 1991. And what happens here, as the Soviet Union is collapsing, the United States is left as this sole superpower, and is in a position that it feels it can compel sides together to make some kind of an agreement between Palestinians and Israelis. This is where we were at with the Madrid Conference in 91.
0: Thank you, Renee. And Michael, you were witness to all of this. You were a participant. You were in the region at the time. Could you pick up from there and talk about 1991 and just what, as Renee mentioned, the Gulf War had broken out in the region, how that helped set the stage for a change of approach on the Israeli-Palestinian conflict?
4: What helped was the fact that

0: the Soviet Union was disappearing, and the Americans, having led a coalition that included many Arab armies to eject Iraq from Kuwait, was at the high point of its power, as far as I can see. And the story that we had was that the Americans then went to the Saudis and said, now we can either use our power to democratize the Middle East, or we can use it to try and make peace between the Arabs and the Israelis. And oddly enough, the Saudis said, well, let's make peace and then we'll democratize after that.
1: Yeah.
0: And the Americans literally frog marched both sides to a conference in Madrid, where they launched what was called the bilateral process, where the Israelis would meet in Washington simultaneously with Palestinians, Jordanians, Egyptians, and Syrians, and Lebanese. And that got going. Didn't go very far, but it got going. And subsequently, a couple of months later, they called everyone to Moscow, Canadians included, and said there are going to be four working groups to deal with cross-border issues. So that includes water, environment, trade, and security. Barbara McDougall led the Canadian delegation, and she went there with strict orders to grab the water working group because that seemed to be the safest.
2: She was the Canadian foreign minister.
0: Yep. And she got there, and the American foreign minister, Baker, took her aside and said, look, the Palestinians won't play on any of the working groups unless there is a fifth group on refugees. And the Israelis will not agree to a refugee working group unless it's in safe hands and they consider Canada to be safe hands. McDougall had to phone the Prime Minister, Mulroney, and get him up in the middle of the night, and he was horrified at the thought that Canada would have to deal with such a complicated issue. But in any event, he agreed to let it go ahead. And that was it's at that point we took on the hardest of all the issues. And there's a long story that really hasn't been told about how successive Canadian diplomats, I was the third in the row, tried to come to terms against a background that shifted continually.
2: There's a book in that, I think.
0: I think so. Yes. Somebody else is going to write it, though. What are you doing next week?
2: Yes, exactly. You know, as we've heard earlier, and we see every day, everyone kind of has a sense of what this conflict is about. But because you were there, Michael, and have seen the shifts in this conflict, can we do what you just did a minute ago, listing, you know, literally just a list? What are those difficult issues? So we know the refugee issue is a difficult issue, but just can you list two or three that were always the impediments to finding common ground between these two sides?
0: The internal issues include refugees, and include the borders and territory and security. The external ones that we were involved in had to do with cross-border things, like water is a big issue there, of course. Mm-hmm. So who controls what water and how does it get shared out was a big issue. There are all sorts of environmental difficulties because of the harshness of the climate there. And again, the Canadians had lots to say about that. And the third one had to do with trade, mm-hmm. and we played an enormous role in that, getting the first international conference where Israelis and Arabs came together to talk about how the economy would benefit if they were all trading with each other. Mm-hmm. And the final, of course, dealt with arms control. You know, in that area, everybody's armed to the teeth. How do you get to that, to a point where it's safer for everybody?
2: And of course, Jerusalem.
0: I missed Jerusalem. I only worked on it for 8 years. Yeah. there's the question of Jerusalem, holy city to three religions. And Dennis Ross, who was one of the American leaders on the peace process, once said, you know, the reality, Jerusalem is not about sharing, it's about owning. And that's the way it is to this day. And so that's one of the things we worked on, having you know, suffered enough with the refugees.
2: And did write a book about it. Yes. So that's
0: we did write a book about
2: something
0: that.
2: Something that's out there. Jeffrey, you wanted to say something?
3: Sure. I wanted to talk a little bit about, I mean, we've already seen, you know, that this is an emotional issue. So I want to talk about how, you know, as I sit here listening to a historian and a diplomat about the details, about, you know, which I'm very interested in, I'm always asking, what's the impediment to learning and listening about the difficult issue.

0: And at its core, it goes back to what we talked about at the beginning, about trauma and particularly about victimhood. Being a victim is an event, or being victimized are things that happen to you. Living in victimhood is a social psychological profile that ensures that you believe ensures that what did happen is still happening and will always happen. And in our conversations of the discourse here in Canada and the U.S. about Israel-Palestine, it always comes down to, do you care enough to hear what the other's experience is? Do you hear how a Jew reacts to the word anti-Semitism completely differently than a Palestinian does? How a Jew hears resistance in an entirely different way than a Palestinian does? And that these underlying current issues are the reason that we can't have the ending discussion, which is, if we are all worth enough, and I don't get to win, and you don't get to win, we get to win together. That is what peace is to me, that Oslo, sadly, was not able to accomplish.
1: So let's stay with that idea and rewind to that year, 1993, when after secret negotiations, suddenly there is some kind of breakthrough, and these two men are standing on the White House lawn and they're shaking hands. I just want to know, and it was the two men being Yasser Arafat and Yitzhak Rabin, the Israeli Prime Minister, Yasser Arafat, the PLO chairman at the time. What was your, what did you imagine as the future for these two people when you saw that moment?
0: That's a great question. I'm an optimistic person by nature. I believed that it was going to be successful. I believed in the notion when I saw the handshake and the grabbing of the elbow that these men had a meeting of the soul, not just an intellectual meeting, and that that would translate into lasting peace.
1: And how important was it, Raja, to you to see that moment? What did it mean to you at the time?
2: It meant to me my father and my mother. And, you know, how, you know, they might be able to have at least some access to the you know, the towns and the homes that they were born in. I remember in the Six-Day War in 1967, I was 8 years old. And on it's, you know, 1960, it was called a Six-Day War because it ended in 6 days. And on day one, my father was talking about possibly going back home, going back to Palestine, that this is the war that will take us back to the, you know, to our Palestine, where we were born and raised. And then by day six, he was sobbing and crying, and he said, it's over. So when that handshake took place, to me, I thought, maybe there's some hope for him to get some satisfaction

author and dialogue facilitator Raja Khoury. You're listening to a public panel exploring the Oslo Accord. It was recorded in July at the 2025 Stratford Festival. It's the second discussion in our five-part series called Inventing Peace. This is Ideas. I'm Nahla Ayed.

0: Each of the panelists at our Inventing Peace event brings a different connection to the table when it comes to the Oslo Accord. Renee Waringer writes and teaches Mideast history. Jeffrey Wilkinson and Raja Khoury are co-authors of The Wall Between, What Jews and Palestinians Don't Want to Know About Each Other. And Michael Malloy was Canadian ambassador to Jordan in the 1990s. As we start the second half of the panel, I asked him about the relationship between the leaders representing the two sides, Yasser Arafat, chairman of the Palestine Liberation Organization, and then Israeli Prime Minister Yitzhak Rabin.
1: I think it was absolutely critical. My conclusions, having looked at and watched this thing for so long, is that you need a moment when there are two brave leaders to drag people to the table. Mm-hmm. And we've had periods where they've been strong on one side and they've been strong

0: and Willie on the other side, but it's been a long time since we had the two sides where there were people actually willing to sit down and put aside the events of the day and the week and the last month and say, okay, how do we get this? I've always found it interesting that people who have led the Mossad, the Israeli security service, five or six of them have got together over the last couple of years and all come together and written reports that say, we missed the opportunity to make peace. There is no way out of this but peace. These were the people in charge of doing the repression, and they all come in their retirement to understand that there is no way forward but peace.
1: Do we know, do we have any of the three of you, any idea of how those two men were brought together?
2: It was quite a secretive arrangement, and it took many people by surprise that were participating in the Madrid conference.
1: Yes.
2: So I'm still not certain of the details of how they came together.
3: I think it's important that the two instigators were ones not attached to the conflict. The people in Norway, I think that that is essential, that there was not the emotional, traumatic tension.
1: An honest broker of sorts.
3: Yeah, an honest broker, a naive broker, in a sense. I mean, people who didn't believe in the obstacles that were in front of them.
1: Mm-hmm. But on that point, Michael, I'm curious if you could address the importance, not just maybe in that moment, but later as time went on, the importance of the roles of diplomats from Canada and, of course, the United States, which kind of, watched over the entire process. But how important was the role of Western countries in this process that Oslo unleashed?
0: Well, I've always felt that the problem was that there could be no solution without the United States, but the United States alone could not bring about the solution. Mm-hmm. And you had to have the Europeans, you had to have Canada, you had to have the donor world, which includes Japan. You had to have them there providing political support and providing financial support, most importantly, when there was progress. Without that, you couldn't do it. And I remember talking to Dennis Ross at the end of his term when they had ignored the multilateral process and thought that it would just be possible for the United States to go alone. And of course, it all fell apart. And he said to me, we used to sneer a little bit at the work that you and the Norwegians and others were doing, but we finally now realize, too late, that yours was the main game, and ours was, working with the leaders, was peripheral. Because unless you bring the populations back, given the depth of the trauma on both sides, unless you can convince those populations to come along, the leaders can sign whatever agreements they want. What is needed is a peace between the peoples.
1: While that initial deal dealt with very specific issues that was meant to pave the way towards a two-state solution, it also left some really important issues out because they were so difficult and thorny. And you've mentioned some of them, Michael, the refugee issue in Jerusalem and other things. Looking back now, I wonder if you can, maybe most of you, comment on this, what the effect of leaving those questions, those bigger questions, unresolved in the initial accords. Obviously, it was meant to facilitate a signing of sorts, but what was the ultimate effect of leaving those issues out?
0: The ultimate effect was that the process failed. If you're gonna deal with it, you cannot have peace if you don't deal with Jerusalem. You can't have peace if you don't deal with refugees. You can't have peace if you don't deal with borders and decide who's going to live where, what to do about the settlements, and what land has to be traded. If you don't do, you can talk about all the peripheral things, but that leaves the bleeding ulcers untouched. Mm-hmm. And the terrible irony is that once the peace process started moving, having left those key issues addressed, the situation got worse rather than better. Mm-hmm. Before that process, Israeli families were going to Palestinian villages on the weekends for lunch. And Palestinians from the West Bank were shopping in department stores in Tel Aviv. Mm-hmm. There was a cold peace of sorts, mm-hmm. but people were making it work. And there were any number of Palestinians, both from within Israel and outside, who had jobs, good jobs, across the border, and industry in Gaza that was feeding into the Israeli economy. And all that disappeared once the peace process got started. So it says something about figuring out at the beginning.

0: what's the really important stuff and not punting it into the future, because it is not going to get any easier.
1: Of course, there was criticism on both sides of this issue, of this, you know, these absences of these really cavernous matters that needed to be looked at. But I'm curious, just briefly, Raja and then Jeffrey, if you could talk about how those things left out were talked about in your communities. So Raja first.
2: There were critics of the Oslo Agreement in the Palestinian community, including such notable figures as, you know, Edward Said. And when I heard him, I remember, you know, starting to have my own doubts as to whether this is going to work. So much was left till later, dependent on there being trust, and that trust eventually, you know, evaporated after the death of Rabin.
3: We always, I think, feel in our talks this real need to sort of bring things to a conscious level that might be sort of in the periphery but not there, you know, deeply, because for many of you, obviously, this is, I would assume, not your sort of core issue or what you've thought about a lot, is that for the vast majority of my community of Jews, the concept of Israel is not the way we might frame it as a democracy, as a country. It is an idea. It is a possibility of freedom and a parachute for what might, for a place we could go if something happened. It is so deeply embedded that Israel and Jewish survival have become basically the same thing. So the issues, like the two issues that I would say were the most stressful to Jews, was the refugee issue and Jerusalem, because they both centered on, are we going to have a home that's going to be safe for us? And it's a demographic question, always has been a demographic question, that a Jewish majority state has become the definition of what self-determination is. I always want to offer the possibility that we as Jews have self-determination. Whether we have a state or not really depends on that state living up to its need and commitment to look after all of its people. I think we've lost that.
1: Let's go to the moment in 1995 when Rabin and Arafat sort of signed a second set of Oslo Accords. It set a deadline for a permanent solution. It was supposed to be 1999, which gives you a sense of how this has gone. And the whole process was supposed to lead to the formation of a Palestinian state and all of that. But in November 1995, Rabin was assassinated at a peace rally in Tel Aviv by an Israeli Jewish extremist who was opposed to the Oslo Accords. Michael, again, you were a witness to all this history. You weren't there, of course, but you were living the consequences of all this. What did that do to the peace process?
0: Really, I think that's where it died. I mean, remember Rabin was the guy who, during the first intifada, told his soldiers to break the bones of the protesters. And yet he had come to this realization that we can't go on like this. And oddly enough, at that stage, he did have a partner on the other side. Mm-hmm. And I think his disappearance, and this is something, it's not something that happened in isolation, because throughout this process, there have been spoilers on both sides who would either blow up a bus or kill a bunch of people who were praying somewhere and do outrageous things to stop the process. Mm-hmm. And that's one of the things that is often overlooked. There are people willing to do those things, you know, in support of their own beliefs. And it's really hard to guard against them, and it's really hard to recover from that. Mm-hmm. You know, the Arabs at one stage put forward the Saudis at one stage put forward something called the Arab Peace Initiative, where, among other things, it for the first time admitted that the whole business of the refugees needed to be negotiated rather than imposed on Israel. Mm. But it happened after a massacre of people who were celebrating the Passover. Mm-hmm. And there was no way an Israeli government, even if it had been inclined in the direction of peace, there was no way at that stage they could have taken up that offer.
3: I assume, Nala, that you're going here, so I'll jump to it, and you tell me if we're...
1: Give it a try.
3: We'll give it a try. It's hard to overstate the consequences of both Oslo being signed and its failure.

0: everything that we see today from this particular government, from Netanyahu's power, you know, to the rise of fascists in the government, can be linked either to the original signing and the reaction to that signing, or to the failure of Oslo, the Second Intifada, the death of the left, mostly in Israel, the rise of the right. And the reason I'm really emphasizing this, and you tell me if you want to go somewhere else,
1: no, it's good,
0: is that we can't do something different unless we know why it failed. And when you have an opportunity and you blow that opportunity, almost always something way worse is going to replace it. And that's what's happened today. And I think the key lesson for me about Oslo is I personally don't think that the Israelis were actually committed to the things that needed to happen to make peace. And I'm not saying that Arafat was great or that, you know, the Palestinian leadership was great. But things like Jerusalem and the refugee problem, I never saw a willingness to seriously address. Mm-hmm. Because it was easier to blame Palestinians for resisting than it was to take responsibility, for example, for 1948. And that the entire discussion that we have today is a 1967 forward discussion. And to Palestinians, it's a 1948 discussion. Mm-hmm. It's the Nakba. It's the expulsion. It's the inability to come home. And just like here, unless there's some form of truth and reconciliation process, this peace thing, you might as well just stop talking about it.
1: Renee, pick up on that, if you will, as a historian, mm-hmm. kind of looking back at the failure and the fact that it even happened at all. And talk about the line that we can draw to what we see today.
2: Well, I have a view very similar to Jeffrey about the U.S. role in this whole thing, and that I firmly believe that whatever future negotiations happen, we need a new set of entities that are going to play a role in framing and pushing forward this negotiation. And I mean, obviously, we have to find Israelis and Palestinians who can recognize each other's narratives. You know, I remember hearing a Palestinian philosopher that used to teach at Al-Quds University that would say, we're at a point where if you don't recognize my narrative and I don't recognize your narrative, pretty soon I don't recognize your existence and you don't recognize mine. That has to change as a start. But then in terms of who can play a role in this, who can be, I don't know if you want to call it a neutral party in the negotiations. I don't know that that can be even possible. But the U.S. is out. They can't do it. The EU, in my opinion, because of the way in which global economies are so interlinked now, the EU can't be a part of this either. They're too committed to certain things. China, Russia, no. My view is that in this new framework, we could have, this is just my idea, Ireland. They have dealt with trying to bring together two different groups of people. South Africa, they have tried to bring together three different groups of people. New Zealand, they have brought together two different groups of people. Canada is trying to bring together three different groups of people, and they might just have observer status for a while because the verdict is still out on that. But I think Canada could play a role here, perhaps. Okay. But we need a new framework of some sort.
1: Picking up from Renee, Michael, I did want to ask you this. You know, the diplomatic corps of Canada is not what it used to be in the years that you were in the region. And the kind of hands-on expertise in the Middle East, at least from where I sit, appears to be nothing like it was back then. And I, you know, in Canada's reputation as an honest broker in this conflict, which was the norm back then, also doesn't appear to exist anymore. How crucial are foreign diplomats, do you think, to supporting future attempts at what has been described as the future of actually finding any kind of solution to this conflict?
3: When I came back to Canada to take that role on, I reported to work the day the Second Intifada started.
1: And the role was, just so we get
3: the role clear, was to continue to work on the Palestinian refugee question. And

0: I thought, well, I'll just sit quietly in my office for a year and then ask for another posting. And I got, but I got called over to the Prime Minister's office and told by his foreign affairs advisor. I remember what he said. He said, "I have no idea what you're going to do, but do it. This role for Canada is far too important to let it disappear just because the peace process has disappeared." So I thought, well, when in doubt, consult. And I went around, literally went all over Europe, to the States, to the region, to Russia. And I was in Sweden, and the Swedes had an ambassador at large for humanitarian affairs. And he said to me, "You know, your predecessor did a lot of really great practical things in tackling the conditions that the Palestinians are living in. And there's a whole book to be written about that." But he said, "Don't put your time into development. Don't even put your time into humanitarian affairs." And he said, "You're the Canadian Foreign Service. You can do things that none of the rest of us can do." That was our reputation back in 1986. I think we can thank the Harper years for the decapitation of much of the Canadian public service and our foreign affairs department in particular, because they were told, for how long was he in power? A decade? Yeah. A third of a career. "We don't want your ideas. We don't want your suggestions. We know what we need to do." But that function, that an analytical function and taking on the tough issues and trying to figure out, is there something Canada can do, has been largely blunted by successive governments.
1: Okay. The other piece of this, I think, too, is what the two of you focus on, Jeffrey and Raja. And so the question to you, Raja, because you've kind of already said your piece on this, I think you've been going cross-community, you've been talking to Jews and Palestinians on this continent, and ever since October 7th, 2023, and before, of course. And so much has happened since. So much horror on both sides and thousands of people dead. I'm just wondering, against this backdrop that you've been sort of taking the time to talk to diasporic communities, how you would describe the importance of the peace in a diasporic community to achieving the larger peace between Israelis and Palestinians?
2: It'll probably be easier to establish it over there than it is to establish it over here.
1: You think?
2: Honestly, I mean, I've seen people come from Israel, Palestine, and looking to, you know, build on something here to help over there, but then they realize that over here it's even worse. Hmm. We've taken a conflict and made it our own in a way that made this gentleman leave after hearing a few remarks. This kind of, you know, polarization is nothing like I've ever seen in this area, and I've lived through many decades of it. That said, I mean, our work has been to work with the two communities here to try and change that. It's not easy at all because, again, you know, there's trauma, and, you know, there's a, you know, a complex history of European anti-Semitism and then North American anti-Semitism. When the Holocaust happened, Jews had nowhere to go. They tried coming to Canada, and our prime minister at the time said one is too many. Yep. They couldn't go to the United States either. Mm-hmm. So there is all that complex, you know, history there, and I can fully understand the Jewish needs for safety and even self-determination, even though that self-determination happened in my bedroom. And all I'm asking for now is to recognize. I don't even want my red bedroom back, but recognize that you took it away from me so that we can actually, you know, find a way to, you know, coexist and find that elusive peace between us.
3: Could I say something?
1: Please.
3: Oh,
1: yeah.
3: Just on, as hopeless as I feel sometimes, what I see on the university campus is young people who are Muslim Canadians, who are Jewish Canadians, who are neither and Canadian.

0: for Palestine who work together every day because their goal is to prevent any more of their children from dying. We don't have that here.
1: Yeah.
0: We sit behind our computers and scream at each other. We don't have that moment where we must live together because the alternative is death. And I would like us to leave here with that urgency, that the alternative is this continuing. So we must do that work of listening and learning, because it is, in another way, it is death to a peaceful and just society if we allow these kind of things to continue, especially with our support.
2: Thank you for taking that time to say that. I appreciate it. There is one last thing I'd like to ask each of you, and it really is a 30-second answer. One lesson, one key lesson that you draw from Oslo about how we can, in the future, make peace or how not to make peace. A statement.
3: Look for a long-term solution that will give access to Jews and Palestinians to all of historic Palestine. Perhaps an interim measure would be two separate states. There's something called, there's a concept called land for all finds a way of sharing the land while maintaining self-determination for both peoples.
2: Renee.
1: You cannot impose peace. You need to seek justice through negotiations.
2: Thank you. Michael.
4: Any future process has to, first of all, identify and then tackle the big issues up front. Deal with them, even if it takes 15 or 20 years to come up with solutions for Jerusalem, for the territory, for the refugees. Work on that. Figure out how to do that. It's not impossible. There's not much land. There's all sorts of other things. But if we don't deal with those, we don't get peace.
0: Totally agree with Mike. I think that's a very profound one. And I'll add to it that the other's only the other as long as you see them as other. That it is our choice. The other does not exist. We create them. Make the other ours. That's the lesson from Oslo.

on Ideas, you've been listening to Inventing Peace, the Oslo Accord. It's the second part of our series, recorded at the Stratford Festival in Ontario. My guests today were Renee Waringer, Jeffrey Wilkinson, Raja Khoury, and Michael Malloy. Many thanks to all of them and to the entire Stratford Festival team. Ideas at Stratford is produced by Pauline Holdsworth. Technical assistance from Emily Chiarvasio and Aronde Williams. Editing by Lisa Godfrey. Lisa Ayuso is the web producer for Ideas. Our senior producer is Nikola Lukšić. Greg Kelly is the executive producer of Ideas. And I'm Nala Ayed.

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0: feel that?
1: That's the thrill of the Northern Super League. And it's back on CBC Gem, with six fierce clubs battling all season long for glory. From coast to coast, Canada's first professional women's soccer league is bringing the heat. 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
2: This is World Report. Good morning. I'm Marcia Young. RCMP in West Kelowna have issued an Amber Alert for a four-year-old boy. The Mounties say Ryan Atlas Andrews was last seen Tuesday morning, but RCMP say the boy goes by the name Atlas. He is described as 3 feet tall, 51 pounds, with short brown hair and hazel eyes. RCMP say he is believed to be with the 40-year-old suspect, Elise Andrews. Prime Minister Mark Carney spoke virtually with the country's premiers yesterday. They are in Charlottetown for the Council of the Federation meeting, and Trump's new tariff threat has moved to the top of the agenda. Sources tell CBC Carney tasked the premiers to think about Canada's possible leverage, and it's reigniting a debate over whether Canada should threaten to restrict its energy exports to the U.S. The CBC's Janice McGregor reports.
3: With Alberta's sovereignty referendum coming up fast, Premier Danielle Smith's rejecting the idea of her province sacrificing resource revenue for the greater good.
4: I think that what will happen is that we're going to have a pretty intense period over the next 29 days, and I hope that diplomacy will prevail.
3: But wouldn't that diplomacy carry more weight if it was backed up by an energy threat? New Brunswick Premier Susan Holt thinks so.
5: We do sell a lot of energy products to New England. We put gas in their cars, we put jet fuel in their fighter jets, and we heat and cool their homes. And so we know that we have those kinds of tools at our disposal should we need them. So we have a lot of options on where we take our valuable natural resources and who we share them with.
3: More trade diversification away from the U.S. could pack a punch. Newfoundland and Labrador Premier Tony Wakeham.
6: But I think what you're seeing now is Canada recognizing that it has a lot of value to provide to the world.
3: But staring down her fall election, Quebec Premier Christine Fréchette isn't prepared to cut Americans off from her province's hydroelectricity.
7: Personally, I'm not there. I want us to negotiate at the table, and we'll see in 30 days where we will end up.
3: Retaliation brought on these latest tariffs, the White House said. Retaliating even more might not stop them. Janice McGregor, CBC News, Charlottetown.
2: Canada is in a bitter trade war with the U.S., and Ottawa is trying to find new markets for its products. Today, Canada's foreign minister spoke in the Philippines to the Association of Southeast Asian Nations. Anita Anand is trying to negotiate a new trade deal.
8: For Canada, this agreement is more than just a trade deal. It is a priority for us to make a strategic investment in mutual economic resilience and long-term prosperity.
2: The proposed deal would include Indonesia, the Philippines, Thailand, and Vietnam. Last year, bilateral merchandise trade between Canada and ASEAN nations reached about $52.4 billion. That is a 23% increase from 2024. Inuit from across the Arctic are in Nunavut's capital this week. The Inuit Circumpolar Council General Assembly starts today. The ICC represents about 180,000 Inuit across Canada, Greenland, Alaska, and Russia. Every 4 years, they come together to promote and protect Inuit rights. But as Juanita Taylor is learning, there has never been a more significant time than now. Geopolitical tensions are at a new high.
9: Welcome, everyone.
10: Nunavut Inuit welcoming Greenland Inuit upon their arrival, here to discuss hot topics in the Arctic.
11: So many things that are changing around us is affecting our well-being.
10: Self-determination, sovereignty, and security are on the agenda. But there is also so much more, says Sarah Olsvig, the outgoing chair for the Inuit Circumpolar Council, or ICC, from Greenland.
11: This includes the climate change, the environmental changes, the changes to the biodiversity, and so many international processes that are ongoing are directly about our rights.
10: About 400 people

0: people are expected to take part in the 15th General Assembly for the Council, including over 60 delegates from across Alaska, Canada, Greenland, and Russia. This one is said to be the largest in-person gathering in nearly a decade, with all member states participating.
1: The unity part is probably likely the most important thing at this time and point for us.
0: Herb Nakamayak is president of ICC Canada.
1: The getting together in person is really key and very sends a strong message to the rest of the world that we're here, we stand united.
0: Greenland has led the ICC for the past 4 years, advocating for Inuit rights at an international level amid increased threats to the Arctic security and sovereignty. It will pass the chairship to Canada on Saturday to lead priorities set at this General Assembly on the world stage, including at the United Nations. Juanita Taylor, CBC News, Iqaluit.
2: In southwestern Russia, a fire burns at a warehouse in Stavropol. The local governor says it was the target of a Ukrainian drone strike. The building houses Russia's largest online retailer. Ukraine's president, Volodymyr Zelensky, says his military launched overnight strikes. They targeted Russian logistics centers and cargo ships. It came just hours after he fired his military commander-in-chief.
3: Я визначив, що новим головнокомандувачем Збройних сил України стане Михайло Драпатий.
2: Zelensky announcing the dismissal of Oleksandr Sirsky. Sirsky's firing came after public pressure on Zelensky's administration to following the dismissal of Defense Minister Mikhailo Fedorov. Fedorov's removal resulted in mass protests. Many Ukrainians attribute advances in the war to the former minister. First Nation chiefs are calling for an inquiry into Ontario's wildfire response. They allege the government failed to protect some Indigenous communities from fires. More than a dozen communities are under evacuation orders in northwestern Ontario, and wildfires continue to burn across the region. And as the CBC Sarah Law reports, the leaders are seeking accountability.
4: How could this happen? More importantly, how do we make sure this never happens again?
5: Wilfred King is chief of Gull Bay First Nation. Like several communities in the region, he says his people had to lead their own evacuation efforts as wildfires loomed around them.
4: The lack of communication and evacuation support should horrify all Canadians.
5: In the past week, two First Nations were completely destroyed by wildfires, Nomegusasagigan and Whitewater Lake. King is among several First Nation chiefs calling for an independent investigation into how the government has handled the crisis. Ontario Premier Doug Ford says there's been constant communication with First Nations.
6: On reserve is a federal responsibility. Ontario's taken the lead on this.
5: King says Ottawa must also be held accountable, but First Nation chiefs will not accept jurisdictional disputes as an excuse for inaction. Evacuees have shared stories about fleeing in the night, leaving personal belongings and pets behind. Ontario NDP leader Marit Stiles says they should have been given more warning ahead of time.
7: There was no real preparation and no real notice from government, and that they were asking for it. That's what's so frustrating.
5: Indigenous leaders say a public inquiry should examine everything from communications and evacuation planning to overall emergency preparedness. Sarah Law, CBC News, Thunder Bay, Ontario.
2: Canada's premiers are busy strategizing on a response to Trump's new tariffs, and they're not alone. Small businesses across the country are also considering their options on the new 50% tariffs. The CBC's Karen Pauls visited a beekeeper in rural Manitoba to learn what those tariffs could mean for honey.
8: I'm looking after roughly 100 to 150 million bees.
9: Ian Stepler carefully opens a hive.
8: There, this top box is being filled up with honey.
9: He'll be harvesting this in just a few days.
8: I hope they produce a bumper crop for us, and when they do, we just want to get paid for it.
9: But that may be a problem, with U.S. President Donald Trump imposing a 50% tariff on everything from wine and hockey sticks to cement and agricultural products, including honey. There's a lot of uncertainty.
8: It could be disastrous. I mean, one of our biggest buyers is all of a sudden out of the marketplace.
9: Pascal Chan is vice president of strategic policy and supply chains at the Canadian Chamber of Commerce. He says the list of items to be tariffed may seem random.
10: But we don't think it is. These measures appear to have been designed very carefully to inflict pressure on.
9: In areas, he says, where the Trump administration believes it can have the greatest impact in destabilizing trade talks.
10: This is a pretty dangerous escalation.
9: It's not what Stepler, who's also chair of the Manitoba Beekeepers Association, wants to hear.
8: But it has-

0: The industry a little bit worked up right now, I can tell you that much.
1: For beekeepers still trying to recover from years of catastrophic colony losses and lower honey yields, Trump's tariffs couldn't come at a worse time. Karen Pauls, CBC News, near Miami, Manitoba.
2: 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I'm Marcia Young.
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0: On Monday night, a new escalation in the trade war between the United States and Canada. U.S. President Donald Trump signed orders to slap a 50% tariff on a whole swath of Canadian exports, ranging from hockey sticks to plywood.
1: I spoke with President Trump earlier this morning. We agreed to intensify negotiations in the coming weeks.
0: The tariffs aren't scheduled to take effect until August 19th, so there's still time for the negotiations Prime Minister Mark Carney's promising here. But it's still a really significant development. And so to help us understand what's happening and why now, we've got U.S.-Canada trade expert Eric Miller with us. He is the president of the Rideau Potomac Strategy Group, where his clients include critical minerals and potash companies. He's also a fellow at the Canadian Global Affairs Institute. Eric, hey, it's great to have you back on the show.
2: Thanks for having me, Jamie.
0: So let's start by breaking down what we know right now about what these new 50% tariffs are intended to cover, because they came down in these three presidential proclamations. The White House said that they were, quote, leveling the playing field for three American exports, cars, alcohol, and dairy. Let's start with the dairy and the alcohol. What's Trump doing here? What is getting targeted?
2: So what you have here is a focus on a number of irritants that the United States has had vis-a-vis Canada for a while. It has been no secret that the United States, both Ambassador Hoekstra and people in Washington, have been deeply frustrated with Canada's prohibitions, albeit at the provincial level, of U.S. wine and spirits.
3: Hoekstra ended his July 4th comments with a goal of sorts.
4: But next year, hopefully we can all take a toast of American bourbon legally in the province of Ontario.
2: There's also the longstanding concerns about dairy and Canada's response to U.S. actions on the automotive front that it sees as discriminating effectively against U.S. parts companies is something that there has been frustration with as well.
0: Mm-hmm. And just what are they doing in the proclamations around alcohol and dairy? What are they slapping the tariffs on?
2: So each of these three proclamations has its own set of tariffs that are associated with it. On the dairy product front, you have a lot of dairy products that are listed in the annex. So Canada doesn't export a lot of dairy products to the United States. That's really part of the foundation of the supply management system. And so these are tariffs very much in name only, although there'll be some within that universe that are impacted. On the alcohol front, you have certainly Canadian wine and spirits, but you also have a number of things such as lumber products.
0: Mm-hmm.
2: And on the automotive front, that's where the big list really is, where you have everything from agricultural products to textiles and apparel to chemicals to all sorts of industrial goods, and then lots and lots of pulp and paper products under those as well. And so each one has their own list associated, and ironically, the automotive tariff list includes very little in the way of actual automotive products.
0: Right. I mean, they're essentially saying, because you're discriminating against us in the automotive sector, we're going to just go tariff a bunch of other stuff.
2: Yes, correct. Yeah. And within trade law world, there is the concept of equivalence, that if there's a barrier in one, that I can put an equivalent level of barriers in my country that would essentially

0: a dollar equivalent. And so it's not unusual that you could have an automotive tariff that impacts some agricultural products, but it is certainly notable.
1: Okay. Are you surprised by any of the goods targeted here? There are nearly 500 categories impacted. You talked about milk products, whiskey, but also wigs, hammers, Christmas decorations.
0: Yes. And antiques that are over 100 years old, but less than 250 years old, which is actually specifically in there. I think two of the most significant things that we see from this announcement are, number one, the mechanism that the Trump administration used to impose them. That is Section 338 of the Trade Act of 1930, more famously known as the Smoot-Hawley tariffs. Mm-hmm. This is the first time that the United States has moved to impose tariffs under this authority. There have been investigations in the past, but the fact that they are using Section 338 is significant. Why? Because you can impose up to a 50% tariff with no time limit and no congressional approval of those tariffs required. And it focuses on countering, quote unquote, discrimination against the commerce of the United States. And so very significant that President Trump has reached for this instrument, which provides him maximum flexibility.
1: Just on this idea that 338 can be used when the United States feels like it has been discriminated against. I mean, provinces pulled American alcohol off the shelves in response to Trump's tariffs.
2: And I've sent a direction to the LCBO, these tariffs come, to clear off every bit of U.S. alcohol off the shelves.
3: That's 3,600 products from 35 U.S. states no longer available. Signs reading it's for the good of Ontario.
4: I'm here to announce today that we are removing the rest of the American liquor products from the shelves of the BC liquor stores.
5: The BC Liquor Distribution Board will also no longer import U.S. product, meaning it'll run dry at private stores once current stock is sold.
1: Does this sound as absurd to you as it does to, I would imagine, most people listening right now? I think a lot of people in Canada will feel that Canada was discriminated against first here.
0: Yes, but the United States is not going to have the self-reflection that one would need to say, well, we started this, so we actually shouldn't do this. This is a game of bare-knuckle realpolitik. If you listen to recent interviews with Jameson Greer, he's made clear that he wants to reset the balance of trade between the United States and other countries. And this is a way that he is looking at doing that, regardless of what Canada thinks.
6: And so we are just using whatever tools we need to try to resolve these unfair trading practices that have led to this enormous trade deficit of $1.4 billion. It's absolutely unbalanced. It's unlike anything we've seen in U.S. history, that we've seen in world history. And so the president's going to

0: have heard and seen experts talk about how these tariffs will probably be subject to a legal challenge. I mean, where are you on that right now?
1: So if you go and look at the act, the actual Section 338 of the Trade Act of 1930, what makes this very different from the so-called IEEPA tariffs that were struck down by the Supreme Court, the International Economic Emergency Powers Act, is a big part of the litigation on the IEEPA case turned on the fact that the word tariffs was not used in the statute. This is very directly a statute which says, if there is discrimination, you may impose tariffs, and here's how much, up to 50%, and here's the time limit that you need to wait before they can go into effect, i.e. 30 days, and you will decide as president when that situation has been resolved. And so it is very explicitly a measure which is designed to authorize the use of tariffs. Now, there'll be those who say it's been superseded by other legislation or the fact that nobody has thought about Section 338 since the 1940s, that really it's not something that should be applied. But I think the fact that it is explicitly tariff authority given to the president by Congress for a specific purpose makes it potentially

0: potentially a heavier lift to overturn legally.
1: Okay. And you mentioned these IEEPA tariffs, just for people listening. These were those blanket tariffs that Trump imposed on us and just about every other country in the world, right? For us, it was because of, according to him, fentanyl coming across the border. Correct. And those were struck down by the Supreme Court. If these do come into effect in 30 days, how substantial are they? Like, what kind of damage could they do?
0: Well, certainly if you're in an affected sector, there will be a significant amount of damage. When you look, for example, at the list under the Dairy Proclamation, not a lot of impact because Canada has maintained the supply management system. And a key part of that is that Canada is not a major exporter of dairy products to the world. And so limited impact there. You'll certainly have some impact on Canadian wine and spirits that are sold to the United States. But my understanding is that, for example, in wine, the U.S. has a very significant trade surplus, or did before these measures went into effect, relative to Canada's trade surplus. I think pulp and paper is going to be an area where there is significant impact. There's a lot of provisions in there about plywood and about veneer and about paper products. And so that's something that you will see a lot of impact on, and certainly having already endured tariffs of up to 45% on softwood lumber, so the classic 2x4s, for example, you will see tariffs that are significant on other swaths of the industry that are not currently covered. And so there'll be a lot of different pieces here and there, but I think this is very much, in some respects, a shot across the bow of what could happen if CUSMA is not renegotiated. Because, of course, the other significant piece of this, besides the instrument, is the fact that there is no CUSMA exemption. So it means even if the goods qualify under the CUSMA agreement, they will not receive duty-free status. And so if you are exporting veneer to the United States, regardless of whether that is originating in Canada, you will pay.
1: I think that's a good segue to us talking about why you think this is happening now. I mean, are you essentially making the argument that we're seeing this now because the deadline to formally renew CUSMA was missed a few weeks back, and this is a way to try and leverage or squeeze concessions out of us as we try to renegotiate?
0: Yeah, so there are a variety of reasons why this is happening now. Number one, President Trump wants to remind everyone that he does have significant tariff authority. Number two, he is trying to set the table for a CUSMA renegotiation where the U.S. is deemed to hold most, if not all, of the major cards. And that's not something, of course, that Prime Minister Carney is going to accept or to hand over to him. But this is about going into the fall, the process of examining what a renegotiation of CUSMA would look like, because at the same time as this is happening with Canada, you also have Jameson Greer, the U.S. trade representative and chief negotiator on trade, is in Mexico City having the third round of bilateral discussions on CUSMA renegotiation with Mexico. And so the Mexico process is proceeding perhaps more smoothly than the Canadian process, although that's not to imply that it's easy. What the U.S. has been pushing Canada on is to provide certain pre-concessions, so putting U.S. wine and spirits back on store shelves as a way of paying to begin the process. And what Canada responds is that, well, we gave up the digital services tax as a concession in order to restart the negotiations, and we didn't get anything for it. Yeah. So why would we do that again? And this refusal on Canada's part to put U.S. wine and spirits back on store shelves has been particularly frustrating, and you've seen the U.S. administration get more and more pointed about its criticisms of Canada. And so the administration is trying to squeeze Canada as a prelude to really beginning a more fulsome discussion on CUSMA and its future.
1: Yeah, just on the digital services tax, I was listening to Jameson Greer last week talk about how
2: there are a couple things that Canadians have done. You know, they had a digital services tax they proposed and rolled back. They had an online streaming act where they wanted to force American companies to fund Canadian companies that they rolled back. I'm glad they did that, but they don't really get credit for doing something bad and then undoing it, right? That's just

0: good practice on their part.
1: What did you make of those comments?
2: Well, certainly that reflects very much the U.S. view. They saw the digital services tax as a bad policy. But, you know, as the famed American political strategist Frank Luntz said, it's not what you say, it's what other people hear. And what Canada heard was that we could give you all the concessions in the world and we would still get no benefit or no credit from it. So why would we give you any?
1: In the White House statement about the new tariffs, they were complaining essentially that over the past year and a half, only two countries have chosen to retaliate against Trump's tariffs, China and Canada. And I want to parse this idea with you a little bit more, that what the administration is actually saying here, or what they're suggesting, is that Canada has been too obstinate, that we haven't negotiated a deal. But I think there are lots of people here who would argue that Canada has already capitulated a lot. We just talked about the digital services tax rollback. The federal government has quietly backed down on a number of counter tariffs on American goods. U.S. Secretary of Commerce Howard Lutnick has been bragging on social media about how the U.S. is going to get revenues from the Gordie Howe Bridge opening. He called it the art of the deal in action. So, you know, does the U.S. administration really think that Canada's been fighting back too hard here, that we haven't done enough to negotiate a mutually agreeable trade agreement?
2: Yes, they do. They mean what they say, that they're frustrated that Canada and China are the only countries that have retaliated, and the U.S. would expect China to retaliate. But what's been very frustrating for them with Canada is that Canada, which on paper is, and in fact is actually very dependent for its economic prosperity on trade with the United States, has actually been the least willing to cut deals with the United States.
3: And most countries have, you know, I know grudgingly, but they've said, we understand your policy. We understand, so we're going to negotiate with you. We're going to remove some of these tariffs and non-tariff barriers, et cetera. You know, Canada's approach has been different. They, like China, retaliated against the United States. So they're just in a different spot. And it's hard to see necessarily where that ends.
4: And their leadership, from Trudeau to the current leadership, I mean, in all fairness to them, they need us to survive. Without us, there's no way they can survive. So, but they've been very, very tough over a period of the last 50 years, actually.
2: And so all of the history and the nuance of why Canadian trade policy is the way it is and why we have the integrated North American market has gone by the wayside. The way the U.S. looks at it is the Europeans agreed to an unequal deal. The Japanese did, the Koreans, and many of the other big traders, where in their cases, Japanese goods going to the U.S. pay 15% tariff and U.S. goods going to Japan pay nothing. Mm-hmm. Now, in a Canadian context where there's all of this trade in intermediate inputs and parts for automobiles going back and forth, that kind of radically unequal tariff is not something that can really be accepted from a Canadian perspective. And so you have this situation where Canada also has faced the U.S. threats around annexation, which has colored the willingness and ability to give concessions. But from the U.S. perspective, I'm kind of reminded of that great movie Gladiator from about 20 years ago, where in the opening battle scene, one of the generals says, after they've defeated the Goths,
5: people should know when they're conquered.
2: And, you know, you sort of have a sense that some within the Trump administration see that about Canada and can't believe that Canada wants to keep fighting. And there is a determination now that goes beyond specifically rational trade and commercial policy that wants to see Canada, in essence, brought to heel a little bit more, because you also have, of course, Prime Minister Carney being cast as the leader of the middle power repositioning.
1: That was part of my conversation with trade expert Eric Miller. If you want to listen to the full episode, you can find Front

0: Good morning. I'm Hallie Cottenham. You're listening to Ottawa Morning. It's Wednesday, July 22nd. Mostly cloudy and 18 degrees right now in Ottawa. Winds from the southwest, 14 kilometers per hour. Mainly cloudy today, 40% chance of showers early this morning and this afternoon. Windy as well, gust of 40. The high today, just 21 degrees under a high UV index. Mainly cloudy tonight, slight chance of showers, continuing windy. The low overnight, just 12 degrees. A little bit warmer tomorrow, a mix of sun and cloud, the high 24, and an early peak at Friday, Saturday, Sunday, a mix of sun and cloud, the high 27 on Friday and 28 on Saturday. So some better weather coming. I'm not going to say chilly, but if I were camping and it were only 12 degrees tonight, I'd be packing my woolen socks. David Giroux joining me now from the CBC Ottawa Newsroom. Good morning, David.
1: Good morning. You're probably sleeping pretty good in 12 degrees and camping. You know, 21 degrees, great time to get outside and do that work around the yard that you don't want to do when it's 27
0: Fair
1: or 28.
0: Point. So Fair point.
1: There you go. Trying to be the voice of optimism this morning. All right. Well, news-wise, Ottawa paramedics say they treated a woman who was attacked with a broken bottle in the Byward Market Tuesday night. Paramedic spokesperson Nicholas Galtang says the crews were called to the corner of George and Cumberland Streets at about 7:14, and that's where they found a woman in her 20s who had been assaulted. Galtang says she was treated for minor injuries and transported to hospital. Paramedics have responded to at least two other attacks in the market in the past week. On July 14th, they reported treating a woman with stab wounds. The day before that, police say a man was allegedly stabbed during an attempted robbery, leaving him in critical condition. Four leading candidates for mayor are split on whether Ottawa needs a ring road. That would be a southern highway that would allow traffic and trucks to bypass the city. Alex Lawson promised to get it built in a message to supporters. He says it's about time.
2: I mean, we're promising to take the ring road seriously, to actually find a connection that's going to get the trucks out of Manotick. It's going to take them off of Bridge Street. It's going to make a lot of communities a lot safer, and it's going to remove a ton of congestion on the 417.
1: Incumbent Mayor Mark Sutcliffe's campaign says he supports a ring road as well and has advocated to the provincial transportation minister. But two other challengers say it's not a priority. Jeff Leeper says it would cost billions without relieving congestion. And Neil Saravanamutu says it would take decades, and he prefers to focus on solutions that would show results now. A leader of what became the Freedom Convoy is back in an Ottawa courtroom today. Tamara Leach is serving a conditional sentence, which includes house arrest, after being found guilty of mischief for her role in the 2022 protests. Now she's asking the court to allow her to travel internationally, including to Washington, D.C., and on a Caribbean cruise. Leach argues the travel is for her job at Rebel News. Crown prosecutors are opposing her request, saying it would defeat the point of her sentence to allow such travel. For millions of Ontarians, finding a family doctor feels nearly impossible, but a new initiative in Toronto is offering a glimmer of hope and a potential blueprint for the rest of the province. Instead of just trying to recruit more doctors, the Midwest Toronto Ontario Health Team is changing how current practices operate. They've hired dedicated onboarding nurses to gather medical and vaccine histories before a patient's first visit, saving family doctors hours of manual record keeping. The health team is also providing smaller clinics access to a shared network of dietitians, social workers, and mental health therapists. Thanks to funding provided by the province last fall, other Ontario health teams are developing similar initiatives by following their lead. And Hallie, First Nation leaders say communities were left to evacuate without help from the province, and some residents narrowly avoided the encroaching flames. The leaders are calling for a public inquiry into the Ontario wildfire response. The chief of Gull Bay First Nation says an inquiry should investigate a number of issues, such as the government's emergency coordination with First Nations, evacuation planning, and overall provincial preparedness. Chief Wilfred King says the lack of communication and evacuation support should horrify all Canadians. Record-breaking wildfire.

0: fires burning across northern Ontario have prompted evacuations in at least 12 First Nations and forced more than 1,800 people to flee their homes. And I'll have more news in about half an hour.
1: Okay, thank you very much, David. Marcia Young joining us now, hosting Rural Report this morning. Hey, Marcia.
2: Hey, so we are still talking about those tariffs and what the premiers are going to do. They've been tasked to think about some possible leverage that Canada could have. And the premiers at their meeting are now thinking about energy and what role energy exports to the U.S. could play in a defensive move against these tariffs. So Janice McGregor is taking a look at that story for us. Anita Anand is making new trade deals or looking at that with the ASEAN countries who are gathered in the Philippines. So we'll tell you about that. Give you an update on some fires happening in BC and more evacuations. And also people thinking about tariffs, honeybees. Honeybee farmers, it will affect them. So Karen Pauls went out to talk to the bee whisperers about what it means for them.
1: I was looking that up. You know, we were all sort of looking for the local angle on the big story. And I went into a bit of a deep dive about where the honey comes from. And the Prairie Province are the ones that do most of the exporting to the States with their honey.
2: Yeah, that's right. And so they're really having another challenge on top of just the industry itself and keeping their bees healthy and happy and producing. Now they've got to think about this tariff. So, yeah, we'll have that story for you and so much more coming up top of the clock.
1: Sounds good, Marcia. Thank you.
2: You're welcome.
1: That's Marcia Young hosting Rural Report. Time now for the Business Digest with Megan Reed.
3: Lots of reaction to President Trump's executive order imposing a 50% tariff on a wide range of Canadian exports. The new duties will apply to a large range of products, including cars, dairy, and alcohol. This was Trump's response yesterday when reporters asked why.
4: Canada has been very, very tough on us over the years, for many years. And

0: I mean, in all fairness to them, they need us to survive. Without us,
1: there's no way they can survive. So, but they've been very, very tough over a period of the last 50 years, actually.
2: Jitan Da Silva, a global trade relations expert and founder of GD Strategic, sees this as a negotiation play ahead of the Canada-U.S.-Mexico agreement discussions.
3: Well, I think we're in a bit of a situation of, you know, trying to stick jello to the wall. We just keep trying things and to figure out what is working in this scenario. We tried those retaliatory tariffs and that didn't work. We tried some concessions and that didn't work. So I think this sort of keep calm and carry on approach is likely the way to go. I think the other thing to do is to put as much pressure as possible on U.S. elected officials to have them speak out. As you pointed out, there is this 30-day period before the tariffs take effect, so that does give the president time to change his mind.
2: Da Silva believes escalating the trade dispute with Canada right now is questionable politically, especially as Americans prepare for midterm elections in the fall, and Republicans are not riding high in the polls. Turning to the auto industry, a new survey shows the number of vehicles stolen in Canada each year is falling. Équité, the agency that tracks thefts, says that the rates are down by about one-third nationally since 2023. Despite this decline, Canadians want an improved coordinated response among governments, manufacturers, and law enforcement to bring the number of stolen vehicles down even further. Sid Kigma, Équité's Director of Investigative Services, has this advice when buying a used car.
4: I would say the number one thing people can do is go to the recall sites. So, you know, every manufacturer has a recall site. Go to the recall site, put that VIN into the recall site. Generally, I would say, you know, 99% of vehicles have recalls of some sort. Those fictitious VINs, you'll get some sort of error message, you know, that it's an invalid VIN or something along those lines. And again, that's a really big red flag.
2: The Toyota RAV4 SUV is the most stolen vehicle in Canada. The top 10 list also includes Dodge Rams, Ford F-150s, Chevy Silverados, and Toyota Tundras. Only one car made the list, and that's the 2020 Honda Civic. And finally, bananas are having a moment. According to the New York Times, 139 tons of bananas are grown globally each year, making them the most consumed fresh fruit in the world. And you can see them everywhere.

0: They're in candy, coffee, tea, cocktails, even the snack aisle, thanks to their non-polarizing flavor, which makes them ripe for experimentation. And they're not just for eating. Bananas are also exploding into the beauty industry, seen everywhere from hair oils to skincare to eye patches, underscoring the point that life is going bananas, both literally and figuratively. For CBC Radio, I'm Megan Reed.
1: 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It's 20 minutes before 6 o'clock. The Ottawa Food Bank has a new chief executive officer who first came to the organization some 15 years ago and has been leading it as interim CEO since the beginning of the year. The Ottawa Food Bank made Natalie Spooner's appointment official and permanent yesterday. Natalie is taking over the reins at a time when food banks across the country are seeing record amounts of need. Natalie Spooner spoke on All in a Day yesterday with Mélanie Lévesque, and here's part of that conversation.
2: You were director of programs and planning at the food bank before you became interim CEO. Were there things you started to see differently once you were in charge of the organization? What changed?
3: I think some of the changes that we're seeing because of all the food banking is that you'll hear us talk about what a commitment to healthy, nutritious food looks like. In the face of affordability, we've seen a record-breaking visits to food banks in the past year, looking at over 588,000 visits, and each of those people are dealing with affordability. And so when we look at food banking and our commitment as an organization, we'll always commit to making sure that we prioritize healthy foods.
2: Can you tell us more about what that commitment looks like and what you will do to help meet those needs?
3: Yeah, absolutely. I would say the commitment is hard. Affordability is not our friend right now. And so when we're buying that food, we are seeing those prices grow up and up and up. The challenge with that is that the more money we spend, it doesn't mean we're putting more food into hands of the folks that need it. It means that we're just spending more money to keep up with that demand. So I think our goal over the next few years is try and prioritize where we spend our funds to make sure that we do target those funds to where folks need us to spend it.
2: And can you give examples of how you will prioritize those funds?
3: So what we do is we look at what do our community members need from us. We serve a network of 67 member agencies, and so they do frontline service for folks in their community. And when we provide food to them, they obviously provide food to people who turn up at their doorstep. What we've talked to our network about is what kind of food do you need us to provide to you that people are asking you for? And so we've had consultations with our network about what we prioritize our spending on. And we heard overwhelmingly that what we need to put more of our dollar to is things like fresh vegetables, fresh fruits, meats, milk, eggs. And so they're kind of our priority items when we start to spend our purchasing dollar.
2: We've been talking about this a little bit at the beginning of our conversation, but could you tell us more about what the need looks like right now at the Ottawa Food Bank?
3: Unfortunately, the need is growing. Again, 588. If I compare that to 2019, it's a 101% increase. That growth has not been seen. And so when we talk to our network and we talk to Reimagining Food Banking, we talk a lot about how do we respond to that growth. And with one in four households needing to rely on food banking, I have to be very concerned that I don't want these numbers to become a yield. And so we talked to our partner about how do we respond. We're going to have to look at how we equip our member agencies to be able to build their capacity to be able to respond to that.
2: Now that you're in this position officially, Natalie, how are you looking to meet that need differently?
3: There's a couple of things that I think we're already doing to try and meet that need. Again, prioritizing where we spend our dollar is important. But there's other areas that we're kind of looking at to support our member agencies and our network. For example, we're looking at how do we work beyond the food need. And so if we need to reduce the number of people coming to food banks, it's not going to happen through providing service. It's going to happen through pulling other levers. And so we want to focus on doing a couple of things. Firstly, we'll continue to advocate for additional support with our government partners. And so we'll work with our municipal partners, our provincial and federal partners, to try and help target what income supports will look like. That's key, because if people have access to more funds, they won't need to rely on food banks, and that's what will really help bring those numbers down. But in addition to that, we're also talking about what can we do as a food bank network to be able to support people as they come through our door. And what we've been able to do is expand what's called wraparound support. And it means that if someone comes to a food bank, we have some workers on site that can then talk to them about what their individual need is and help them get connected to the other services that they might need.
1: That's not Natalie Spooner.

0: Spooner, the new and permanent CEO of the Ottawa Food Bank. It's 15 minutes before 6 o'clock, mostly cloudy and 18 right now. The forecast calling for a mainly cloudy day, 40% chance of showers early this morning and this afternoon, and the high 21. Well, after a baby is born, blood remains in the umbilical cord and placenta. It's called cord blood, and it usually gets discarded. At the Ottawa Hospital, though, parents can donate their baby's cord blood. Its stem cells can be stored in a blood bank and be used to treat diseases and disorders. The CBC's Sana Choi met with a mom who donated her daughter's cord blood when she was born 4 months ago. And Sana began by asking Amaryllis Paquette how she first heard about the option to donate.
1: Actually, I've seen a poster at the General Hospital not too late before I gave birth of my first daughter, Violet. And then I started looking into it. And after that, I decided that maybe that would be a good decision. So I'm very close to death as I'm a funeral director. And I know when someone is in need of a cord blood, they're at one of their most vulnerable state, right? They're at their last chance of hope. So to be able to give hope to a family and save a life, it means the world to us.
2: This was something that you knew before going into labor that you wanted to do.
1: Yes, that was the something I knew before labor for my first. So for my first, I had filled it out before. Same thing with my second daughter. I filled it up before as well. For my third, I hadn't filled it out just because with my first, she was born on a holiday. So unfortunately, they were not able to do so. And with my second, she was born on the weekend, so there was no staff to collect it as well. So for the third time, I was like, oh, maybe it's just not meant to be. But when I walked in the hospital and I was in labor, whatnot, they said, today's a weekday. And I said, oh, it was going to work this time around. So I was like, okay, let me fill out the paperwork. And it was really easy. It took me like a minute to sign the paperwork. It was all good. And everybody was aware at the hospital that I was willing to give my cord blood.
2: Were you aware that the Ottawa Hospital is one of four hospitals in Canada that offers this donation service?
1: Yes, I had looked into it because the General Hospital is not necessarily the nearest hospital for us since we are in Barrhaven. So I was like, oh, is there other hospital that has that opportunity? And unfortunately, it was only the General Hospital here in Ottawa, but it was cool to see that there was also other hospital somewhere else. But I just wish there was more hospital in Ottawa that could offer that service as well.
2: So in a way, this donation service was a determining factor in which hospital you wanted to give birth at.
1: Yes, exactly. That was the main reason why I wanted to deliver there.
2: Tell me about the delivery and what happened from there with the cord blood.
1: So when I was delivering, it was as normal. I delivered my baby and there was someone that let me know that they would be taking my placenta and my cord blood afterwards to see the availability of the blood. So they waited until my placenta was out. So I was able to also have a good moment with my daughter, you know, do skin to skin. That was something I was worried about, that it was going to be such a rush and I wouldn't have time to have my first moments with her. But I was lucky enough to have those first moments. And then, you know, they discreetly left with the cord blood, came back in later on to let me know it's eligible, and they would have paperwork to have me sign so they could know if it's okay for them to keep the cord blood since it's eligible. So they said, whenever you're ready to sign the paperwork, just let us know. So they were very nice in that aspect and really respectful of, you know, making sure I could have enough time with my daughter and, you know, I didn't feel pressured, right? I just gave birth, you know, new baby needs to feed, needs to change a diaper, right? So they were always very considerate. So they came in, I think, three more times after I gave birth. So they came in to have the paperwork signed to give the placenta and the cord blood. After that, they came back in to do a blood test just to have my blood as well, just to see if there's anything, any information.

0: information that can help them find the best match for to give to someone. And it came in a last time just for medical history, just to see if there's anything they should know about or anything that could trigger, maybe if they think there's a match. Oh, well, because she has this, we can't proceed that way. So just to make sure the match is very safe.
1: That was Ottawa's Amaryllis Paquette speaking about her experiences donating her daughter's cord blood. Then we spoke with Dr. Amanda Black about cord blood donations. She's with the Department of Obstetrics and Gynecology at the Ottawa Hospital.
2: Cord blood is the blood that's left in the umbilical cord and placenta after the baby is born, and it's rich in stem cells. So those stem cells can treat more than 80 diseases and disorders. And stem cells are immature cells that can develop into any cell present in the bloodstream. For example, red blood cells, white blood cells, or platelets. So these obviously are very important to all of us, and to have a lack of these would be life-threatening.
3: So Amaryllis described how the process went, but what happens to the cord blood after it's donated, after delivery?
2: Right. So after delivery, someone from Canadian Blood Services, if a patient's consented to take part, is present to take a sample from the cord and from the placenta. And then they determine whether or not that's what we call a bankable sample. So there's certain criteria that it has to meet to determine if it's a bankable sample. And then it goes into the Canadian Cord Blood Bank. Then people who need access to that for potential life-saving treatment are able to apply through their healthcare providers for the cord blood for a stem cell transplant.
3: So just to be clear, a parent, a mom, could keep the cord blood for her own children's needs or donate it to a stranger. Is that right?
2: Correct. So the options that an expectant parent would have with respect to their cord blood would either be to donate to the public cord bank, which was obviously something we encourage everyone to do. They can also choose to use a private cord blood banking, or they could decide that they're not going to do anything with it, in which case it's just disposed of as medical waste.
3: So, and it's so valuable.
2: It is so valuable, and that's certainly why we encourage everyone to donate it. Now, you know, when we compare the public cord blank to the private cord blank, you know, the public cord blank, there's no cost to the individual, but it is in as part of a public cord blood bank versus a private blood bank where it is set aside for the individual, but there is an ongoing cost associated with that. And when you look at the likelihood of actually needing that, the likelihood of ever needing that is between 1 in 20,000 to 1 in 250,000. And not all diseases can actually be treated with one's own cord blood because it may carry that same genetic problem that caused the disease that they had in the first place.
3: And I vaguely remember being offered this as a choice and asking how much it was going to cost, and that was enough for me to say no.
2: Right, right. So, I mean, that's the advantage. This is a potentially life-saving treatment that we have. Your baby can be a tiny hero. If they qualify, they get a little bit, saying that they're a tiny hero. Otherwise, it gets wasted. And again, the likelihood of ever needing it personally is low.
3: But Amaryllis described a rather complex approval process, paperwork and signatures and things like that. Why is that so important?
2: So I think it's really important that patients give consent. You know, you have to give consent. This is your baby's cord blood that's being used, or the blood from the cord and the placenta afterwards. So the consent process is very important. But the consent process, you can just go to blood.ca and you can fill out the consent online. You can also be approached by someone from the Canadian Blood Services teams at the hospital at the general campus to give consent. I think it's afterwards, what she was describing was more afterwards. So if it is a qualifying unit, then someone from Canadian Blood Services comes. They complete an additional questionnaire to make sure that they take blood from the mom, not from the baby, but a sample of blood from the mom to make sure, because again, they want to ensure it's the highest quality blood.
3: You described how these cells can help with 80 or so diseases and illnesses, and yet there's only 4 hospitals in Canada that are able to deal with it.
2: Right. So we've been a part of the program since 2013 at the Ottawa Hospital General Campus, and there are the 4 hospitals in Canada. So there's one in Brampton, Edmonton, and Vancouver. And the reason that they chose to do that was because they wanted to ensure that the hospitals that were taking part were representative of the diversity of the Canadian population. So it was felt that those 4 hospitals provide enough blood from an ethnically diverse population.

0: position to be able to sustain a bank that can represent and can adapt to the needs of the Canadian population.
1: And finally, Dr. Black, if you had 100 births at the Ottawa Hospital, how many of those 100 births result in cord blood being stored for the public?
0: Well, I know that they have over 5,000 units banked currently. Oh, okay. So, and I think they're coming up to their 100th distribution. So, unfortunately, as was mentioned in the interview previously, we can't bank all the blood for all of the people that consent to it, because we only operate we do 5 days a week from 7 a.m. to 11 o'clock at night. But unfortunately, we don't do weekends and after midnight. But again, we really encourage people to do it. Otherwise, it's medical waste. It's disposed of. There's no risk for mom or for baby, and your baby could potentially be a little hero and save
1: a little bib.
0: Exactly. And the bib and a hat. Don't forget the hat.
1: Thank you so much for telling

Mainly cloudy today with a 40% chance of showers early this morning and this afternoon. Winds becoming west 20, gusting to 40 a little later this morning. Today's high, merely 21 degrees under a high UV. Mainly cloudy tonight with a slight chance of showers and the low overnight of 12. And for tomorrow, a mix of sun and cloud. Very slight chance of showers early in the morning and the high 24 degrees. The Toronto band Great Lakes Swimmers will perform at Motel Chelsea on Saturday night and Sunday afternoon. Here they are with a song called For You to Come Around.

0: It's Great Lakes Swimmers with For You to Come Around. They're performing at Motel Chelsea on Saturday night and then again on Sunday afternoon. 2 minutes before six, David Giroux now from the CBC Ottawa Newsroom.
1: Ottawa paramedics say they treated a woman who was attacked with a broken bottle in the Byward Market Tuesday night. Paramedics crews were called to the corner of George and Cumberland Streets at about 7:15 and found a woman in her 20s had been assaulted. Paramedics have responded to at least two other attacks in the market in the past week. Four leading candidates for mayor are split on whether Ottawa needs a ring road. It's a southern highway that would allow traffic and trucks to bypass the city. Alex Lawson and incumbent mayor Mark Sutcliffe want one, but Jeff Leeper says it would cost billions without relieving congestion, and Neil Saravanamutu says it would take too long to build. And a leader of what became the Freedom Convoy is back in an Ottawa courtroom today. We'll have the details of that story on my full local newscast in half an hour.
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3: I'm Garvia Bailey, in for Tom Power. The comedian Ron Funches was one of the standout participants on the last season of The Traitors. He'll tell you how being on the show led to an autism diagnosis that's changed his understanding of himself and the unique gifts that shape his comedy.
4: Okay, I want to lean into that, and I want to be, like, accepting of that.
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0: This is World Report. Good morning. I'm Marcia Young. RCMP in West Kelowna have issued an Amber Alert for a four-year-old boy. The Mounties say Ryan Atlas Andrews was last seen Tuesday morning, but RCMP say the boy goes by the name Atlas. He's described as 3 feet tall, 51 pounds, with short brown hair and hazel eyes. RCMP say he is believed to be with the 40-year-old suspect, Elise Andrews. Prime Minister Mark Carney spoke virtually with the country's premiers yesterday. They're in Charlottetown for the Council of the Federation meeting. And Trump's new tariffs threat is on top of the agenda. Sources tell CBC Carney tasked the premiers to think about Canada's possible leverage. And it's reigniting a debate over whether Canada should threaten to restrict its energy exports to the U.S. The CBC's Janice McGregor reports.
1: With Alberta's sovereignty referendum coming up fast, Premier Danielle Smith's rejecting the idea of her province sacrificing resource revenue for the greater good.
2: I think that what will happen is that we're going to have a pretty intense period over the next 29 days, and I hope that diplomacy will prevail.
1: But wouldn't that diplomacy carry more weight if it was backed up by an energy threat? New Brunswick Premier Susan Holt thinks so.
3: We do sell a lot of energy products to New England. We put gas in their cars, we put jet fuel in their fighter jets, and we heat and cool their homes. And so we know that we have those kinds of tools at our disposal should we need them. So we have a lot of options on where we take our valuable natural resources and who we share them with.
1: More trade diversification away from the U.S. could pack a punch. Newfoundland and Labrador Premier Tony Wakeham.
4: But I think what you're seeing now is Canada recognizing that it has a lot of value to provide to the world.
1: But staring down her fall election, Quebec Premier Christine Fréchette isn't prepared to cut Americans off from her province's hydroelectricity.
5: Personally, I'm not there. I want us to negotiate at the table, and we'll see in 30 days where we will end up.
1: Retaliation brought on these latest tariffs, the White House said. Retaliating even more might not stop them. Janice McGregor, CBC News, Charlottetown.
0: And in this trade war with the U.S., Ottawa is trying to find new markets for its products. Today, Canada's foreign minister spoke in the Philippines to the Association of Southeast Asian Nations. Anita Anand is trying to negotiate a new deal.
6: For Canada, this agreement is more than just a trade deal. It is a priority for us to make a strategic investment in mutual economic resilience and long-term prosperity.
0: The proposed deal would include Indonesia, the Philippines, Thailand, and Vietnam. Last year, bilateral merchandise trade between Canada and ASEAN reached about $52.4 billion. That is a 23% increase from 2024. In Russia. A warehouse burns after a series of overnight strikes launched by Ukraine. Ukraine's president, Volodymyr Zelensky, confirming the attacks on several Russian targets, including an oil depot. Zelensky is facing criticism as he continues to shuffle his top officials. He's now fired his army's commander-in-chief after countrywide protests over the dismissal of a popular defense minister. The CBC's Crystal Gomansing has more from London.
7: Ukrainian President Volodymyr Zelensky announced Mykhailo Dropati as the new armed forces commander-in-chief. He recognized the battle achievements of the man he dismissed, Oleksandr Sirsky, saying he delivered offensive and defensive results for the country. He also used his nightly address to tell the public he offered the very popular former defense minister, Mykhailo Fedorov, a new job. Fedorov turned down a previous offer to be a government advisor. Protests erupted over Fedorov's dismissal in last week's cabinet reshuffle. The 35-year-old tech expert was seen as someone transforming Ukraine's outmanned army into a more efficient fighting force, one increasingly striking deeper inside Russia with drones, including an attack today on a large online retailer's warehouse in Stavropol region. Some demonstrators called for Sirsky to go. The president acknowledged a rift between the two high-ranking officials.

0: Zelensky heard the protesters, says Ilona Ivchenko, out on the streets of Kyiv this morning. Drapaty is the right choice, she adds. Yuri Sack is a former defense minister advisor.
1: He consulted pretty much every significant figure in the Ukrainian army. Of course, I support it because General Drapaty is a young, battle-proven, modern general.
0: One that people hope will bring a new strategy, providing not only relief for the war-exhausted nation, but successes that end Russia's full-scale invasion. Crystal Gamansing, CBC News, London.
2: A community in southern Labrador is searching for answers. A 53-year-old woman died at a community clinic earlier this month. Her family says she died after waiting nearly 2 days for an air ambulance to take her to hospital. Laura Howells reports.
3: She just had that way of making you feel welcomed and loved.
4: Shelley Wheeler grieves for her friend, Ovetus Morris. She says Morris had a disorder causing low blood platelets. She hadn't been feeling well, and a medevac was called on July 3rd to fly her from coastal Labrador to a northern Newfoundland hospital more than 150 kilometers away. But weather delays meant they had to wait. The plane was expected the next night, but Wheeler says it didn't land.
3: We heard it, but it flew away. And the nurse kind of looked, and we're all sitting there like a deer caught in headlights.
4: Hours later, Morris died, roughly a day and a half after the medevac was first called.
5: There were options, make no mistake.
4: Provincial opposition member Lisa Dempster questions why the plane didn't land in a nearby community or why Morris wasn't driven to another hospital.
5: We have a history in Labrador of when the call goes out for help, help doesn't come.
4: Provincial Health Minister Leela Evans says they're reviewing the medevac provider's contract, but said landing the plane is ultimately the pilot's decision, and healthcare professionals decide whether to put a patient in a ground ambulance.
6: As an elected politician, I have no business interfering with those decisions.
4: Earlier this year, Evans suggested people sue her and her government over medical transport delays, saying she couldn't accept being the minister if things didn't change. Shelley Wheeler wants to see an inquiry for her friend.
3: I truly believe in my heart this did not have to happen.
4: Laura Howells, CBC News, St. John's.
2: Small businesses across the country are considering their options with new tariff threats from the U.S. The CBC's Karen Pauls visited a beekeeper in rural Manitoba to learn what the new tariffs could mean for honey.
7: I'm looking after roughly 100 to 150 million bees.
8: Ian Stepler carefully opens a hive.
7: There, this top box is being filled up with honey.
8: He'll be harvesting this in just a few days.
7: I hope they produce a bumper crop for us, and when they do, we just want to get paid for it. So.
8: But that may be a problem, with U.S. President Donald Trump imposing a 50% tariff on everything from wine and hockey sticks to cement and agricultural products, including honey. There's a lot of uncertainty.
7: It could be disastrous. I mean, one of our biggest buyers is all of a sudden out of the marketplace.
8: Pascal Chan is Vice President of Strategic Policy and Supply Chains at the Canadian Chamber of Commerce. He says the list of items to be tariffed may seem random.
9: But we don't think it is. These measures appear to have been designed very carefully to inflict pressure on.
8: In areas, he says, where the Trump administration believes it can have the greatest impact in destabilizing trade talks.
9: This is a pretty dangerous escalation.
8: It's not what Stepler, who's also chair of the Manitoba Beekeepers Association, wants to hear.
7: But it has the industry a little bit worked up right now, I can tell you that much.
8: For beekeepers still trying to recover from years of catastrophic colony losses and lower honey yields, Trump's tariffs couldn't come at a worse time. Karen Pauls, CBC News, near Miami, Manitoba.
2: And finally,
10: Mona Lisa. Mona Lisa, men have named you.
2: The Louvre's Apollo Gallery reopened to the public today. It's the first time since last year's crown jewel heist, but its art collections and precious jewels will not be on display. The famed museum launched a security improvement plan last year. The new measures include a new dedicated gallery for Da Vinci's Mona Lisa. The cost is an estimated 800 euros. That is a whopping price tag of more than $1 billion Canadian.
10: Mona Lisa, Mona Lisa, men have named you.
2: That is the latest national and international news from World Report. For news anytime, cbcnews.ca. I'm Marcia Young.

0: Good morning. I'm Hallie Cottenham. You're listening to Ottawa Morning. It's Wednesday, July 22nd. You heard President Donald Trump accusing Canada of willful negligence in our forest management. We're going to ask an expert what the science is saying about those claims. And when outdoor air is polluted with wildfire smoke, we're told to stay indoors. But how do we know that that air isn't also affected? What we can do to keep our indoor air clean. And big news here on Ottawa Morning, the Eat the Strip column is back. M.H. Anali will share his review of Arotai, the hidden gem in Barrhaven, tucked away at the back of a quickie convenience store. 11 minutes past 6 o'clock, mostly cloudy and 17 degrees right now. Winds from the west, 24 kilometers per hour. Mainly cloudy today, 40% chance of showers early this morning and this afternoon. Windy gust to 40 from the west, the high 21 degrees today under a high UV index. David Giroux now from the CBC Ottawa Newsroom.
1: A ring road to bypass the city has become an issue in the race for Ottawa mayor. Candidates are split over whether a project likely to cost billions is the right solution to rural truck routes and traffic gridlock on the Queensway. Arthur White Crummy will tell us where all the candidates stand on the issue at the bottom of the clock. And Tamara Leach, a key figure in the 2022 convoy protest that paralyzed downtown Ottawa for nearly a month, is back in town today to ask a court for permission to travel internationally, including going on a Caribbean cruise and visiting the White House. David Fraser will have the details for us in my full newscast at 6:30.
0: Okay, thanks very much, David. Doug Hempstead, good morning.
2: Good morning, Hallie. It's pretty dark out there, a little damp. It's not, raining currently, but it's a little more overcast. It was kind of an overcast day. It had been raining. So like when I took the garbage out this morning, I couldn't do it in my sock feet because, it's tempting because I'm occasionally lazy at 4 o'clock in the morning.
0: That's where Crocs come in, Doug.
2: I have those. And for a reason, my dogs no longer have a taste for them, which is great news. You don't have to buy like 3 pairs a year. It's pretty quiet out there. It's early yet. One bit of good news for folks that, commute downtown or through downtown using the multi-use pathway. They've reopened the section of it behind Parliament Hill, really quite pretty section of it there, that's been closed for 4 years because of like stability issues there. That was the part that had like a tunnel there and everything. Well, the tunnel's gone. They've removed the tunnel. They've shored it up and made it safer, made it to last. And so, it's good to go. It took 4 years. It's been four years since that's been open, but it is now. So if you, you use that, that section, that goes in behind Parliament Hill, behind, the National Archives and so on, right through to the bottom of Rideau Falls. Not Rideau Falls, the bottom of the Rideau Canal locks there. Mm-hmm. I guess it's the East Wharf, is that what they call that area?
0: I don't know, but I saw a picture of it. Tons of stairs. Mm-hmm. You need to get your steps in.
2: Check it out. Yeah, that's the East Wharf, I believe. So it's actually a fairly big attraction for not just for tourists, for people who live here as well. That's the Bytown Museum is down there.
0: Oh, yeah, yeah.
2: Anyway, you can now access all of that. The multi-use pathway, the bike path, you want to call it that, you can walk on it too. It's reopened, so you can access all of that. So it should be really change the commute for a lot of folks that are headed to Parliament Hill, public servants, people headed to Lower Town, people just headed through downtown as well. So that's back open. It opened yesterday. It sort of suddenly got a press release from the NCC saying, "Hey, so it's back." It's like, wow, right on. We would have gone down there yesterday, but I didn't want to be down there with a microphone with a thunderstorm watching effect and tornado warnings and all that kind of stuff. So maybe now is not the time. But anyway, I don't want anybody to think that we don't think that's a big deal because we know that it is. I'm not seeing anything else going on. If you see something that I should know about, you can either call me about it or text me about it. 613-288-6900. I'm back with more in 15 minutes.
0: Okay. Thanks very much, Doug. It's 14 minutes past 6 o'clock. Well, right now there are some 900 wildfires burning across Canada, including nearly 200 in northern Ontario. More than a dozen communities have been evacuated. But south of the border, much of the conversation has been about wildfire smoke.
3: We got to stop the fires up there. If we can help them, we'll help them. But maybe they should pay us some damages or something.
0: That's U.S. President Donald Trump, who later went on to accuse us of willful negligence in forest management. Here to unpack some of those claims, Jennifer Baltzer, she's a Canada Research Chair.

0: in Forests and Global Change at Wilfrid Laurier. Good morning.
1: Good morning, Haley.
0: So, Jennifer, when you heard those comments coming from Donald Trump mentioning willful negligence, what went through your mind?
1: I mean, it's a disappointing statement. You know, the wildfire situation in Canada is really fueled by global climate change. We're seeing hotter, drier conditions, and Canada's warming faster than the average rate of warming for the planet. So we're getting hotter and drier here, and this means conditions that lead to bigger and more severe wildfires, longer wildfire seasons, the kind of conditions that we're seeing more and more here in Canada. This is, you know, global climate change is a direct cause of that, and there are many, many countries around the world contributing to that change, the U.S. being one of the worst emitters. So the idea that this is, you know, that the wildfires and the associated smoke is can be attributed to Canada's management is certainly a disappointing statement.
0: There's no question about it that the underlying conditions have been exacerbated by climate change. I think that's an understanding that most of us have. What does he not, yeah, or what is the president not understanding, though, about our boreal forests, say, compared to someplace in the States?
1: I mean, there's a couple of critical factors. The boreal forest is an ecosystem that requires wildfire, and so it does need to burn. And in Canada, if you know we action fires that are threatening communities, threatening properties, threatening values of asset, but where there are regions that are not impacting those things, we monitor them, but we let them burn, because that fire is really essential for the renewal of boreal forests, for maintaining a patchwork of different stand ages and structures across the landscape that actually helps to slow fire. So having fire on the landscape helps to reduce fire risk, as sort of counterintuitive as that sounds, because when we have fires that move through the landscape, it reduces fuels and it creates breaks in the landscape. And so this is really essential for the way these forests operate and for reducing future fire risk. So this is part of, you know, fire management here in Canada is allowing some of those areas to burn. There's also the component of the vastness of Canada's boreal forests. It's a huge tract of mostly kind of wilderness areas. They're such remote areas that are, you know, so challenging to access, and it's impractical to consider actioning all of those fires across every part of the country.
0: Do you remember him back in 2016? I don't know why this sticks out in my memory, but he talked about how we weren't raking enough up here, and that, I mean, I think people thought that was funny, but there was something to, he believes that we should be doing more to tidy up the brush in our boreal forests.
1: Yeah, I mean, there's just a real disjunct between his understanding of what these forests are like and the reality of managing forests in Canada. We're not talking about a small forest area. It's a vast, you know, it's a vast landscape. And so management, even management around all of the communities to try to enhance community safety is a big challenge and a big undertaking. Their statements that are, you know, founded ultimately in a lack of understanding of the system and the scale of the forests up here.
0: Jennifer, good to talk to you this morning. Thank you so much.
1: You're very welcome.
0: That's Jennifer Baltzer, Canada Research Chair in Forests and Global Change at Wilfrid Laurier University. She joined us from here in Ottawa.

following from that, when wildfire smoke causes air quality warnings, the usual advice we hear is to stay indoors. But what's to say the air quality inside your home is any better? And what practical steps

0: steps can you take to breathe easier at home? To talk about this, we've reached Annabella Bonata. She's the Managing Director of Climate Science at the Intact Center on Climate Adaptation at the University of Waterloo. Annabella, welcome to Ottawa Morning.
1: Thanks for having me, Hallie.
0: How has the air been in your home lately?
1: We actually had some of the worst air quality in the globe. So I live in Guelph, Ontario, and we had for about 3 days just sustained bad air quality, which we were at the highest of the AQHI, the Air Quality Health Index, which is 10 plus, without a break, like not even at night, at no point that those big lines go down. So we had some of the worst in the world, and I'm glad it's now passed, and I just hope we can sustain that.
0: I think some of those pictures that people saw will remain in our memories for a long time. But so let's say the air is super bad outside. How is it inside? I mean, the air is the same air. Does our home in itself filter out that air?
1: You're absolutely right. The air is the same air. So unless we actively filter our indoor air home, we're breathing the same particles as if we were standing outside. So if the air quality is not that high outside, so for example, if it's at a 5 or a 6, we could actually make it worse inside of our home by cooking, burning candles. If people smoke or do vaping inside of their home, they're actually raising the bad air quality inside of their home. But when we're looking at the sort of extreme air quality that we had a week ago, then we're matching one to one unless we're implementing actions to reduce that risk.
0: That surprises me, because I remember a couple of years ago when it was the skies around Ottawa were orange from the smoke that was filtering down from Quebec. My house felt better than that. You know, my indoor felt better than that.
1: So you probably have some sort of air filter on. So the best thing to do in these situations is close your windows, make sure that they're properly sealed, that your doors are sealed, your garage door, that there's no way really for air to enter your home, and turn on an air filter inside of your home. So if you are lucky enough to have mechanical cooling inside of your home, they have very good air filters that will filter out the really small particles that wildfire smoke cause. The issue happens in some homes or buildings that are older that may not have that sort of central air conditioning system, that may not have a really good air filter. People that rely on the window air conditioners, the ones that have the big hose, they actually bring outdoor air in order to cool the indoor air. So you're actually bringing in that wildfire smoke. So it depends on what kind of system you have to clean the air inside of your home.
0: What about my furnace filter? Is that helping?
1: Yeah, it definitely does. You can check which kind you have. So some of them are even better at removing these really small particles. So a MERV 13 or higher, that's kind of the measurement that they use, would be ideal to remove the really small particles, but it has to be suitable to your furnace. So you can check this, I think, directly on your furnace. If not, you know, speak to a professional and see if you can include this type of filter, and it'll do an excellent job of removing those particles.
0: I was talking to a colleague about back during COVID, when everyone was making these homemade air filters. Are those good enough?
1: They're really good. They're actually probably just as good as having the ones that we're discussing, like a mechanical cooling system. They remove just as many particles from the air, and you can build these yourselves with really simple materials that you can get from a home hardware type of store, and just build them at home. Turn them on and it cleans the air, and they're not expensive.
0: I had to Google it because I had forgotten. We call them, I think, the Corsi Rosenthal box. Is that what you remember?
1: I heard it like that. I just heard it as a DIY air cleaner.
0: Okay.
1: And it uses that same furnace filter that I mentioned, like you might have in your home. You buy the filter and you duct tape it around cardboard and just make your own little filter with a little fan that you turn on, and it's good to go.
0: Yeah. It's interesting because you described how air conditioners, window air conditioners, window units, or even the mobile kinds, they suck in smoky air from the outside and bring it in. I mean, if that's what you have, what are the alternatives?
1: Yeah, exactly. And so just to be clear, some window air conditioners, like those box ones, they don't do that. They just use your indoor air. But the ones that you mentioned, the portable ones, they do unfortunately use outdoor air. So if it is coinciding with an extreme heat event and people have a chronic illness, I do suggest that they find another place to be, because you can't turn off your air conditioning, be inside of your home with bad air quality. ideally, if you can, please leave, go stay with a friend, a family member, or stay at a cooling center until you can return to your home. If that isn't your situation, if you can maintain one cool room in the house by at least closing your curtains, you know, making sure that room is cooler, use this, a portable air filter, which you can also buy these online, sometimes even used ones, they're pretty cheap. You can build your own and just turn it on and make sure that it's cleaning out that air, and reduce any sort of outdoor activity that you can. So when the air quality health index is at its highest, the recommendation is to not be outside as much as you can. If it's a little bit lower, you can do some activity outside.
0: Annabella, thank you so much for these tips. I appreciate it.
1: Thank you so much for having me.
0: That's Annabella Bonatta, Managing Director of Climate Science at the Intact Center on Climate Adaptation at the University of Waterloo.

0: It's mostly cloudy and 17 degrees right now. Winds from the west, 24. Mentioned a slight chance of showers this morning. The high just 21 degrees under a high UV. Mainly cloudy tonight, the low 12. And tomorrow, though, better forecast, I guess. A mix of sun and cloud and the high 24 with the Humidex 27. Canada's premier is still coming to grips with the latest American tariffs. They're gathered this week in PEI for their annual meeting, and the prime minister is going to join them tomorrow. Now, each provincial leader has a different take on Trump's 50% tariff threat. BC Premier David Eby shared his thoughts with the CBC's David Cochrane yesterday on power and politics.
1: We need to prepare for the worst and hope for the best in this scenario. And preparing for the worst means doing that diversification work that we've been doing, making sure that our businesses are supported, and also identifying what are those weapons that we have as a country in terms of leverage in this conversation with the United States. Because at the end of the day, they are not hesitating to deploy their leverage. So what can Canadians bring to the table to get the attention of the Americans? Premier Ford has spoken about it. I'm in full support of us identifying what are those heavy sticks that we have in the event that we find ourselves in a real all-out brawl with the U.S., which nobody wants. And it's a fight we didn't sign up for, but man, it's a fight we got to be ready for. There needs to be a coordinated effort across the country. No one province can carry all the weight here, and we need to make sure that that's the case. But as Canadians, we also need to understand that we can't win this fight with a bully by just giving up and putting U.S. booze back on the shelf. When I said there is no way in hell, there is no way in hell. We are putting the booze back on the shelf because of these movements made by Donald Trump. The only way that's going to happen is through an agreement with the Americans that brings trade stability and supports families in Canada and the United States. And we can get there, but we're not going to get there by giving up as soon as Trump shows up with some more tariffs, because guess what? It's going to happen again. You know, I think that the opportunity is potentially there for us to resolve this. I hope it is. I am sure this is a president looking for a win, but he's also, to my mind, a wounded animal right now who is lashing out at friends and neighbors for inexplicable reasons. And so it's incredibly volatile. It's totally unpredictable. And if we want predictability for Canadians, if we want reliable economic opportunity, we've got to be looking to other places.
0: That was BC Premier David Eby speaking with David Cochrane yesterday. We're going to have more about tariffs and how some industries and how the provinces are going to shore up defenses throughout our show today. 29 minutes past 6 o'clock, and Doug Hempstead joins us now. Hi, Doug.
2: Hey there. Well, it's still pretty quiet out there right now. Not seeing any issues. It's overcast, dark. It's not currently raining, but it looks like it could at any moment. So it's to carry your umbrella around day. Of course, it's already busy on the westbound 174 heading into and through Cumberland, but no problems in Orleans afterwards. The 417 seems very efficient still so far. No lingering construction there. Everyone's got the cones out to with the overnight work. Over in Gatineau, the westbound 50, the southbound 5 is fine. Of course, we're still in the midst of the two-week construction holiday over there. The bridges between Ottawa and Gatineau seem good. Maybe a little bit busy on southbound Island Park Drive after you've crossed the Champlain Bridge, so heading towards Scott Street there, but then all the way to Richmond Road. And then the other good news for folks that sort of more active transportation, commute on bike or walking or rollerblading, that sort of thing, the multi-use pathway in behind Parliament Hill has reopened yesterday the afternoon for the first time in 4 years. So that's going to really improve things. More efficient and quite scenic as well, even though they got rid of that the tunnel back there and shored everything up, made it safer. That reopened yesterday afternoon, so that effectively changed a lot of folks' commutes in downtown near Parliament Hill. I'm back with more right after David's newscast.
0: Okay, thanks very much, Doug. 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I'm Hallie Cotton. I'm in for Rebecca Zambergen for a couple of weeks.

0: It's coming up on 6:30.
1: This is CBC News. Good morning. It's mostly cloudy and 17 degrees. I'm David Giroux, and here's the latest from the CBC Ottawa newsroom. Ottawa paramedics say they treated a woman who was attacked with a broken bottle in the Byward Market last night. Paramedic spokesperson Nicholas Gertin says the crews were called to the corner of George and Cumberland Streets at about 7:15, where they found a woman in her 20s who had been assaulted. Gertin says she was treated for minor injuries and transported to hospital. Paramedics have responded to at least two other attacks in the market in the past week. On July 14th, they reported treating a woman with stab wounds. A day before that, police said a man was allegedly stabbed during an attempted robbery, leaving him in critical condition. A proposed ring road for Ottawa has become an issue in the race for mayor. One candidate is pledging to build it. Two others say it's not a priority. And the incumbent mayor is fending off criticism that he didn't get it done. Arthur White Crummy reports.
2: Alex Lawson says there's a solution to traffic snarl-ups on the 417 and trucks thundering through Manitic. If elected mayor, he says he will get it built.
3: I mean, we're promising to take the ring road seriously.
2: The idea is to build a southern highway that would divert traffic from central Ottawa. But Lawson's commitment relies on provincial money. He says a mayor's job is to advocate forcefully, not to stall. He says incumbent Mark Sutcliffe hasn't made it a priority.
3: We can't just sit back and say, well, hopefully eventually they're going to offer to write us a check.
2: But the Sutcliffe campaign says he does support a ring road and has been an advocate. Just this spring, Sutcliffe pushed the transportation minister on the issue and got him to signal openness to the idea of a ring road. Two other candidates are staking out very different positions. Jeff Leeper says a ring road is an expensive distraction.
4: A ring road is a provincial decision that ultimately is going to cost taxpayers billions of dollars and ultimately not actually solve the problem of congestion.
2: Neil Saravanamutu says it would take decades to build, and Ottawa needs solutions now.
5: Anyone can make a promise to have a provincially funded, multi-billion dollar highway come in, but it's another thing to make it happen.
2: Voting day for the election is October 26. Arthur White Crummy, CBC News, Ottawa.
1: Over 15,000 people in Toronto have been paired with a family doctor, all thanks to a new pilot project tackling physician burnout from the inside out. Instead of just trying to recruit more doctors, the Midwest Toronto Ontario Health Team is changing how current practices operate. They brought in dedicated onboarding nurses to gather medical and vaccine histories before a patient's first visit, saving family doctors hours of manual record keeping. The health team is also providing smaller clinics access to a shared network of dietitians, social workers, and mental health therapists. Dr. Faye Goldman co-chairs the team and says she's proud of the work they've done so far.
6: It's amazing. I feel so giddy when I talk about it and when I share it with my colleagues and say, you know, you can have access to this dietitian, or you can, you know, your patients can be onboarded this way. And when they finally get it done, it's like, wow, that's incredible.
1: Thanks to funding provided by the province last fall, other Ontario health teams are developing similar initiatives by following their lead. A key figure from what became known as the Freedom Convoy is back in the city this morning. Tamara Leach is asking a judge to let her travel internationally, including to the White House, even though she's serving a conditional sentence for her role in the 2022 protests. David Fraser has the details.
7: Tamara Leach is appearing in an Ottawa courtroom asking permission to visit the White House and go on a cruise. Found guilty of mischief in April 2025 for her role leading what became known as the Freedom Convoy, Leach's sentence includes house arrest, but she's traveled around the country for work, producing content for the right-wing media company Rebel News. Lawrence Greenspan is Leach's lawyer.
8: People are going to be critical of Tamara. They're going to be critical of the Freedom Convoy. There's nothing that we can do to change that. She has abided by the terms of her conditional sentence order to the letter.
7: Crown prosecutors argue allowing Leach a blank check to travel would defeat the purpose of her punishment. They say she is using the guise of journalism to promote the very protests that got her in trouble with the law. The judge overseeing the case will rule if Leach's international travel is allowed after hearing arguments from both sides. David Fraser, CBC News, Ottawa.
1: First Nation chiefs are calling for a public inquiry into the Ontario government's wildfire response. This comes as more than a dozen communities remain under evacuation. First Nation leaders say an inquiry should examine everything from communications and evacuation planning to overall emergency preparedness. Alvin Fiddler is Grand Chief of Anishinaabe Aski First.

0: First Nation. It represents 49 First Nations across Treaties 9 and 5.
1: We will support our communities to hold both Ontario and Canada for their failure to respond in a way that is safe for our communities in terms of just the lack of coordination and lack of proper communications to our communities while they are trying to stay safe from these fires.
0: In response to concerns from First Nation chiefs, Ontario Premier Doug Ford says there's been constant communication with them. He says that while First Nations fall under the federal government's jurisdiction, the province has been their main support. And that's your CBC News. Now here's Doug with another look at what's happening in traffic.
2: Thank you, David. Well, pretty quiet on the major routes so far. It's early yet, but it's overcast out there. There might still be some puddles around as well, so slow it down when you're downtown. I'm seeing it start to build a little bit on the eastbound 417, like between the 416 and Pinecrest, but not too bad there yet. Westbound 417, not seeing any issues heading in from the east end into downtown Ottawa. Same thing with the westbound 174 coming in from and through Orleans. It is, however, still a bit busy out in Cumberland there in that single lane stretch. No issues in Gatineau on the 50 or the 5 or any of the bridges, but I'll take another look, Hallie, in about 20 minutes.
3: Okay, thanks very much, Doug. In the last half hour, we were talking about air quality. I just took a quick look at Ottawa's air quality health index, and it's looking pretty good. It's at 2 out of 10 plus, and that's a low risk. So that's good news. Mostly cloudy and 17 degrees right now. Winds from the west 24, mainly cloudy, 40% chance of showers early this morning and this afternoon. Today's high 21 degrees. Phil DeMont joins me now with the business report. Good morning, Phil.
4: Here's a question. Is air quality around the forest fires and that stuff or smog?
3: Yeah, well, it's the same thing. It's measuring the particulate, you know, the little tiny specks of bad stuff that's floating around.
4: I only say that because when I lived in Ottawa in the 80s, I don't remember air quality issues. Now, I remember them in Toronto because you had smog at that point. But I was just thinking, geez, I didn't think Ottawa had an air quality issue per se.
3: You know about all the forest fires and a lot of that particulate matter floating down. But as of right now, it's got to do with, you know, the winds and the air pressure and all sorts of things, but it's good today anyway.
4: Yeah, good.
3: You know, Phil, we've been talking practically nonstop ever since President Trump promised these new tariffs on a laundry list of products, and we're still tracking today as the premiers are gathered and as the prime minister's scrummed all this reaction. But what are economists, 2 days after the announcement, what are economists saying about it now?
4: Yeah, I thought I'd have a look because now it's a little more measured. They can kind of think as opposed to the quick, you know, reaction. Right now, it's a wait-and-see attitude like many of the politicians. Most economists view the 30-day period before the tariffs come into effect as the key. Economists at the Bank of National Bank, for example, saying it's not a slam dunk that they'll come into effect. More as leverage in talks with Canada over the CUSMA renegotiations. What's different this time around, the specific focus, and that's where the economists are looking, of the new levies, things like sparkling wine, hockey sticks, ciders, cava wine, a bunch of stuff that, you know, I went through the list and it's like very particular, as you'd expect, but it's, you know, really concentrated. Basically says two things. The focus list of exports will hit specific Canadian industries hard, but without really crimping the country's overall economy. Economists don't expect the trajectory of the GDP to change very much. It's more specific industries like the hockey stick industry, I suppose. But that could limit Ottawa's resolve to fight the new tariffs. You're going to get lobbied by the specific industries, and you're going to look and say, well, maybe this is an easier area to give into rather than, you know, broad-based tariffs. But also the contained list should limit the overall impact on U.S. consumers. The way I view it is how many families in Arizona have Canadian ciders in their fridge. The big picture, though, the outside factors at play, that again, the specific laundry list is an implicit concession that Trump's wide-ranging tariffs last year hurt Americans in their pocketbooks. That was widely expected by economists, and generally all the economics tells you that American consumers, by far, like 95%, or they're paying 95% of the tariffs. The administration doesn't want to repeat this time around, even if they're not explicitly saying so. And all the this is Washington pushing for some sort of trade deal prior to the midterm elections in the U.S. in November. President has a very low approval rating, but the Democrats only have marginal leads in key races, so they're not pulling ahead. So the Republican strategy, trade deal done by getting Canada to bend and give concessions, and then you go back to your voters and say, hey, we got a better deal than we had before.
3: I guess. More to follow on the show this morning. Phil, in the movies, there's always some robot going rogue and causing havoc, but it's not just science fiction.
4: Yeah, it's interesting. If you remember the series Westworld, where the robots malfunction and start hunting humans, we might be getting closer to a revolt of the, in the AI world than we thought. On Tuesday, OpenAI, the San Francisco tech giant, said one of its autonomous agents in a trial a week earlier broke free. That resulted in the hack at an OpenAI company called Hugging Face. In other words, OpenAI's system jumped the installed guardrails and went walkabout, and the now free AI program then nabbed a bunch of data from Hugging Face. It's kind of what Jeffrey Hinton, the so-called godfather of AI, has been warning about. Programs that learn, develop a mind of their own, and then wind up doing maybe nasty things or things you can't predict because now they're, you know, in effect, they're the dog running across the field. You don't know what it's going to pick up. And we're seeing a few instances of this in the past while or so. Reddit caught Perplexity AI using bots to steal Reddit data. Other threat actors have been using AI programs to get after third-party data. Right now, doesn't mean you have to start watching out for your Nespresso machine going rogue, but AI does appear to make the hacking world much more sophisticated. To me, it was always just make sure you didn't have your password on your phone if somebody walked by and saw it and then typed it into your computer. But now I think this world's passing me by.
3: And finally, Phil, how are well-bred cows helping to cut our grocery bills?
4: Yeah, well, Brad, sounds like they're eating reading poetry. But it's about butterfat. That's the main ingredient in fresh cream, and that's the biggest cost in ice cream. The 19th was National Ice Cream Day, and that's what you're buying, more or less butterfat to fresh cream, when you're tucking into a liter of Chapman's while you're watching Survivor. 5 years ago, that price had been rising. You track butterfat prices by watching the price of butter, because it's 80% butterfat. In the U.S. in 2023, a pound of butter was $3.50, U.S. highest level since 65. Now it's $1.65. That means the half gallon container of ice cream below $6 US, and that's the lowest level in 2 years. Here's where the well-bred cows come into play. Seeing those high prices a few years ago, American farmers started breeding their cows better, investing more in the machinery, etc. So now the bovines produce more butterfat per 100 pounds of milk. So they're producing a creamier milk, if you will. We're seeing something similar in Canada, although the data is a little more spotty. Butterfat shipments in this country up 2% since November. Butter prices down 6% since January. No word on whether that half liter of your Cherry Garcia is any cheaper, though.
3: That I'll check out. I'll head to the store to check that out. Phil, thank you. Thank you so much.
4: Thanks, Holly.
3: That's Phil DeMont with the Business News.

0: 17 minutes before 7 o'clock. If you've been on the prowl for a Thai food joint in Barrhaven, and if you've missed our food column this past year, I have some great news for you. Eat the Strip, our weekly review of mom and pop eateries that are a little bit off the beaten path. It's back after a brief hiatus. Ahmed Chanalia is the co-writer of the Eat the Strip blog, and he joined me in the studio earlier. Ahmed.
1: Hello.
0: When I heard you were back, I was like, yay!
1: So happy
0: welcome
1: to be
0: back.
1: Thank you. Thank
0: you. Oh my gosh. Just for my listeners, you were away for a little bit, but
1: yes,
0: now you're back.
1: I was away with just a brief jaunt, 10 months. Who's counting? In the Maritimes, and I'm back home now.
0: Retooling, as it were.
1: Exactly. Changing careers, trying to become a teacher.
0: Are you back for good now?
1: I'm back for good.
0: Ah, thank goodness. Okay. So let's dive right in to your first review since you've been back in town. What is the place and how'd you hear about it?
1: Mm-hmm. So this is one of those spots that when I came back, I wanted to go big. You know, I wanted to go back to the roots of what we're doing with Eat the Strip, which is a place that does obviously good food, has a great story, and you blink and you're going to miss it. And this place sort of meets all three of those. So for our first spot, we went to the back of a convenience store in a gas station in Barrhaven at a restaurant called Aroy Thai. I should rephrase, not a restaurant, a takeout-only operation at the back of a gas station convenience store in Barrhaven. It's called Aroy Thai, which in Thai, I'm led to believe, means delicious Thai.
0: Okay. All right. And how did this even come across your radar?
1: Yeah. So this is, I'm ashamed to admit, when we started the blog, Danielle and I, back in 2023, one of the first, you know, we had readers writing in at the time, and now, of course, listeners from CBC who send in restaurant recommendations. Somebody back then wrote in saying, hey, you have to go here. This is one of those spots that will change, like, the game for you in terms of Thai food. And I'm ashamed to admit it.

0: took nearly 3 years for me to get there, but I'm so glad that it's still going strong and I managed to get there because the food, the story, the location, it was just perfect. Eat the Strip magic.
1: So you go into this, it's a convenience store?
0: Yeah, it's a quickie convenience store. Okay. It's literally a quickie convenience store at a gas station. And if you, honestly, if the sign is kind of at the side and at the front of the building, but it's a small sign, mm-hmm. so you can very easily not know. In fact, I spoke to the owner, Sapatra, and she said, you know, regulars who've been coming for the 6 years that she's been open have referred to it as their secret place.
1: Uh-huh.
0: Because that's how hidden it is.
1: Right. So you walk past the rows of chips and chocolate bars and energy drinks.
0: The Tim Hortons counter.
1: Oh, okay.
0: Go beyond the Tim Hortons counter and you'll see by like the storage area a little sign that says Aroy Thai, and a woman who's all teeth with her smile called Sapatra. And it's a one-woman takeout operation. And if you can smell the green curry, that's the spot you want to be.
1: Tell me more about Sapatra.
0: Mm-hmm. So Sapatra came to Canada in 2009. She's actually one of those, and this is one of the reasons why the food is so good. Back home in Thailand, she was actually a chef. She had a stall at a night market cooking food. And she had a friend who had lived in Ottawa for a few years who came and saw that she really had amazing cooking chops. And she needed a hand with her restaurant, which was at that location or takeout joint. In a previous iteration. And she said, you must come and help me. So she came over with her two suitcases, not with no English, in 2009, and worked with this friend of hers for several years until this friend found it too much to run. So about 6 years ago, she handed the business over to Sapatra, and she gave it a fresh start with her own twist.
1: Okay. You mentioned green curry.
0: Mm-hmm.
1: Did you mention that for a reason?
0: Yep.
1: You knew that's what you were ordering going in?
0: I knew I was going to get a green curry. I have a standard order for Thai places. So, you know, there's like a weird little metric of consistency at least. Mm-hmm. And one is the order of the drunken noodles, actual translation into English. And one is the green curry. And so those are the two dishes I ordered.
1: Now, tell me about how hot you wanted it, how hot you got it. What was that whole conversation?
0: So a year hasn't changed anything, Hallie. spice levels still high, desired to be high, burned the mouth. I went through a few napkins, dabbing my forehead, eating this. I called her and I said, hey, I would like these two dishes. Can you make them as spicy as you would make them back home?
1: That is brave.
0: Well, she said it would be medium. In that case, let's just say medium, one person's medium is another person's hot. Let's put it that way. I loved it. This is the real deal. This is, you know, a green curry, which had fresh basil. The strips of chicken were so perfectly cooked. They were tender and juicy and not, it's so easy to make them tough and chewy. And that kick of those fresh green chilies that haven't been, it's made on the spot, fresh to order. And then, you know, you back that up with those drunken noodles and you have a combo that honestly, like, woke me up.
1: Now, this is in Barrhaven.
0: Mm-hmm.
1: Did you pull over at the side of the road and dig in, or did you get naked all the way back?
0: See, I'm usually unashamed to mention that I can't wait and just going to pull up. Well, I'm already at a gas station, right? Might as well. But no, Danielle would have been mad if I hadn't brought any home for her. So I waited until I got back home and then dug in right once I got home.
1: Yeah.
0: Yeah.
1: We talk about value for money, but mm-hmm. even as you were describing this mm-hmm. woman's journey, it makes me kind of feel bad about asking about this. But was there good value for money?
0: Yeah. You know, it's a fair question nowadays, right? We're all feeling the pinch. And one of the things that I think we try to focus on is trying to get you your best value for money in these spots, because the whole theory is that places that are far flung industrial park joints or back of a convenience store or in a gas station in Barrhaven or a strip mall somewhere, the rents are lower and those costs that aren't passed to the customer. And these places are overlooked. Their stories are what we're trying to tell, right? And the food is well worth it. You know, my total bill came to just over $35 and we had massive portions, enough for me and Danielle to eat and still some leftovers. There's good value for money here. Look, are there places that are going to be, you know, more chic? Sit down, fine dining. Yeah, Thai places where you can sort of, you know, sure. But this is a place with so much heart and good food and an incredible story. So you should go to Aroy Thai.
1: We didn't even get to the drunken noodles.
0: Oh, right. The drunken noodles. They're so good. So the drunken noodles, for listeners that might not be familiar with drunken noodles, actually there's lore behind it, right? Some people say it's the best hangover cure ever. That's where the name comes from. Other people say that there was a chef who once came back home after a few drinks and wanted to just put together whatever he had in the kitchen and came up with this sort of masterpiece. Who knows what the true story is? What I can tell you is that drunken noodles

0: noodles are the noodles that pack a punch, you know. They're the noodles you want that'll give you sort of that boost in the day. So you don't have this at in the middle of, you know, at, it's not a midnight snack. Let's put it that way. The patsy ewe is Supatra's favorite dish on the menu. That's its sort of sweet, savory, less spicy cousin with Chinese broccoli and egg. And it was her father's favorite dish. So I should mention that to listeners. The patsy ewe is Supatra's favorite dish because she cooked it for her dad for many years. It's a very sweet memory.
1: Very nice.
0: The pad ki mao, which is the drunken noodles, is my favorite dish because it's the turn up the heat version, the cousin, the fiery cousin with Thai basil and chilies dropped in. And it was excellent.
1: If you're just joining us, you're hearing Amay Chanalia back from the wilds of New Brunswick. Before we let you go, did you find a place in Fredericton that you should let our listeners know? If you happen to be heading east this summer, go to this place.
0: So if you go to our blog, Eat the Strip, there's a Fredericton section with about, you know, dozens of restaurants that we covered there. And CBC Fredericton sort of had our column there for a bit as well. And if I had to choose one or two spots, Hannah's Ethiopian and Food by Fatu. That's Ethiopian and Senegalese food in Fredericton. So good that I haven't been able to find their equivalents yet in Ottawa.
1: Throwing down the gauntlet to Ottawa Morning listeners. Amay, welcome back. It's great to have you.
0: Thank you for having me. It's so good to be back.
1: Amay Chanalia is back, as you hear, as Ottawa Morning's food reviewer. He's the co-writer of the Eat the Strip blog. Aroy Thai is located at 1 Rideau Crest Drive. Amay is going to resume his weekly Eat the Strip reviews a bit later this summer. In the meantime, you can check out his blog of his strip mall favorites in Ottawa and Fredericton at eatthestrip.com. Ontario Premier Doug Ford says he's losing patience following President Trump's move to impose 50% tariffs on more Canadian products. Those tariffs, of course, dominating the conversation at the Premier's meeting in Charlottetown.
2: We need a plan from the Prime Minister to come in, and if these talks fail in 29 days, we need to hit him back as hard as we can. I'm tired of the bully trying to take our lunch money all the time. We always seem to be on our back heels. We need to be on the offense, not constantly on the defense with President Trump. We need to stand up to the bully, and we need to hit him tariff to tariff all the way across the board.
1: Ontario Today opened up the phone lines yesterday to ask listeners how they think Canada should respond. Here's a sample of those calls.
3: He's deliberately left off his list stuff that he thinks America needs. So I think we need to put a big export tax on fuel, on oil, on electricity, on potash, and whatever else he didn't decide to tariff because he thinks he needs it. We need to hit them back.
4: Both Trump and his advisors don't think Canada has any other choice but to agree to whatever they say. So Canada should probably say, if that's the way you feel, maybe we should discuss terminating the agreement. To be quite blunt, it's been a bad agreement.
5: American administration has shown us time and time again what they plan to do. And I think that the sooner we recognize that there's likely no extension or new CUSMA deal, the better off we'll be.
6: We do not want to make them angry on that way. We have to make people to be sympathy to Canadians.
7: We should not engage with Mr. Trump. It gives him oxygen. I think we should just disengage and go about finding other trading partners and leave it at that.
8: Individual Canadians, we need to do our part. We can stop buying from Amazon. We can grow our own lettuce. We can do things that can, I think, support the Prime Minister and kind of alleviate some of that pressure.
1: Those were some of the listeners who called into Ontario Today yesterday. We're going to have more trade talk in the next half hour of our program. 6 minutes before 7 o'clock, John Hancock joins us now with Sports Eye. John.
9: Hi there.
1: The Blue Jays continue to lose.
9: Oh boy, what a difference a year makes. Last year, the best team in baseball, all the way to the World Series. This year, well, they'll be lucky to make the playoffs. The misery continues. They got beaten badly by Tampa, 12-2. The Rays had a season-high 21 hits. Jays have lost 6 of 7. They've only managed to score 4 runs in their last 4 games. Losing pitcher Kevin Gausman allowed 5 runs on 9 hits over just 3 1/3 innings. Braden Fisher will get the start for Toronto tonight in the 3rd of the 4-game series. By the way, the Red Sox, Orioles, Yankees, Pirates games were both rained out. And Tuesday's Frontier League game between the Ottawa Titans and

0: near Lumsden, northwest of Regina. RCMP said Monday the 30-year-old Dalk of Leduc was driving on the wrong side of the highway with alcohol and cannabis in his SUV when his car crashed into the other vehicle, killing both drivers. There were no passengers in either car. Autopsies and toxicology tests would be done in the investigation, according to the Mounties. Saskatchewan GM Jeremy O'Day talked about the team helping each other through the grieving process.
1: I know that they all got together and spend a lot of time together. It is very nice to know that everyone's around each other. They're all going through it together. And, you know, like I said, you have moments where it kind of comes in and out. And I think it's good that they have each other.
0: Players will wear Dalk's initials on their helmets tomorrow night. And an online fundraiser for Rajia Guru has collected about $80,000.
2: Mm-hmm. John, changing gears here now, the Commonwealth Games are getting underway tomorrow in Scotland.
0: Yeah, 149 athletes will represent Canada in Glasgow. Games run until August 2nd, competing under the theme Mighty Together. Team Canada will feature athletes across 9 sports and 4 para-disciplines. And leading Team Canada in Glasgow will be chef de mission Erica Weeb, an Olympic and Commonwealth Games champion whose own Commonwealth journey began in Glasgow in 2014.
3: I know what it takes to go through the process, to be in a games environment, the pressure, the fear. Commonwealth Games is known as the friendly games. And so less stress, less pressure, but still that same major games environment. We're looking for a top 3 medal potential. And I think my experience across major medal sporting events is going to set us up for success.
0: Wheelchair basketball player Katie Dandeneau and lawn bowler Ryan Bester will lead Canada into Thursday's opening ceremony. The Commonwealth Games will be televised on CBC and CBC Gem. By the way, Calgary Surge beat Vancouver in the Canadian Elite Basketball League and Edmonton lost to Saskatoon. The Ottawa Blackjacks will host the Scarborough Shooting Stars tonight at the arena at TD Place. And in Northern Super League Women's Soccer, Ottawa Rapid on the road there in Calgary to play the Wild. And Belgium's Remco Evenepoel won the 16th stage of the Tour de France. He trails the overall leader today, Pogacar, by 4 minutes and 32 seconds. Canada's Derek G from Osgood, a last-minute addition to the Liddell Trek Racing Team, 27th yesterday. He's an hour and 41 minutes back of the lead. There you go.
2: Okay, thanks, John.
0: Bye-bye.
2: Doug Hempstead joining us now.
4: Mm-hmm. Well, eastbound 417 showing a couple of signs of being a little bit busier than it was. There's two busy spots. One eastbound from the 416 past Bayshore. In fact, it's also a bit of a slowdown there on the ramp, taking you from the northbound 416 to Holly Acres. The eastbound 417 is busy a second time, just around Carling, from Carling into Wood Island Park Drive. But no problems on the 417 coming from the east end on the westbound 417. Also staying quite efficient on the westbound 174 coming in from and through Orleans. I'm back with more in 10 minutes.
2: Okay, thanks very much, Doug. David Giroux from the newsroom.
5: Environment Canada is going to be looking into whether a tornado touched down in the Laurentians Tuesday afternoon, but the agency is pretty sure that it's exactly what happened, leaving a trail of damage through the area around the town of Harrington. That's about 25 kilometers northeast of Montebello. A leader of what became the Freedom Convoy is back in an Ottawa courtroom today. Tamara Leach is serving a conditional sentence, which includes house arrest, after being found guilty of mischief for her role in the 2022 protests. We'll tell you why she's trying to get some time off in my full newscast in half an hour.
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7: I'm Rebecca Zanbergen. Canada's premiers are meeting right now on Prince Edward Island, and there's a lot to talk about at this pivotal time for provinces and territories. Trade, pipelines, healthcare, national unity, and more.
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9: This is World Report. Good morning. I'm Marcia Young. RCMP in West Kelowna have issued an amber alert for a 4-year-old boy. The Mounties say Ryan Atlas Andrews was last seen Tuesday morning, but RCMP say the boy goes by the name Atlas. He is described as 3 feet tall, 51 pounds, with short brown hair and hazel eyes. RCMP say he is believed to be with the 40-year-old suspect, Elise Andrews. Prime Minister Mark Carney spoke virtually with the country's premiers yesterday.

0: yesterday there in Charlottetown for the Council of the Federation meeting. And the U.S. president's tariff threat is top of the agenda. Sources tell CBC Carney tests the premiers to think about Canada's possible leverage. And it's reigniting a debate over whether Canada should threaten to restrict its energy exports to the U.S. The CBC's Janice McGregor reports.
1: Well, that's not going to happen.
2: With Alberta's sovereignty referendum coming up fast, Premier Danielle Smith's rejecting the idea of her province sacrificing resource revenue for the greater good.
1: I think that, what will happen is that we're going to have a pretty intense period over the next 29 days, and I hope that diplomacy will prevail.
2: But wouldn't that diplomacy carry more weight if it was backed up by an energy threat? New Brunswick Premier Susan Holt thinks so.
3: We do sell a lot of energy products to New England. We put gas in their cars, we put jet fuel in their fighter jets, and we heat and cool their homes. And so we know that we have those kinds of tools at our disposal should we need them. So we have a lot of options on where we take our valuable natural resources and who we share them with.
2: More trade diversification away from the U.S. could pack a punch. Newfoundland and Labrador Premier Tony Wakeham.
4: But I think what you're seeing now is Canada recognizing that it has a lot of value to give, provide to the world.
2: But staring down her fall election, Quebec Premier Christine Fréchette isn't prepared to cut Americans off from her province's hydroelectricity.
5: Personally, I'm not there. I want us to negotiate at the table, and we'll see in 30 days where we will end up.
2: Retaliation brought on these latest tariffs, the White House said. Retaliating even more might not stop them. Janice McGregor, CBC News, Charlottetown.
0: U.S. President Donald Trump's new tariffs are expected to be front and center during a Senate hearing today. Trade Representative Jamison Greer will testify about the U.S. president's trade agenda. It's expected to include some pointed questions. The CBC's Willie Lowry joins me now in Washington. And Willie, what can we expect during this morning's hearing?
6: Jamison Greer is in many ways the architect of President Donald Trump's tariff policies, and he's set to appear before the Senate Finance Committee to address the president's trade agenda, which has been the source of contention and legal disputes here in the U.S. Back in February, the Supreme Court ruled against Trump's use of the International Emergency Economic Powers Act to enforce tariffs. That did not deter the administration, which has since used several different justifications to impose global tariffs. The hearing also comes less than a month after the administration chose not to renew the Canada-U.S.-Mexico trade agreement. Greer will likely be pressed on the U.S. decision to place 50% tariffs on a range of Canadian goods, as well as the status of various trade deals the administration has brokered.
0: Now, Jamison Greer has indicated more tariffs are on the way. What can you tell us about that?
6: Yeah, he certainly has. In an interview with CNBC yesterday, the U.S. trade representative says he expects tariffs on up to 60 countries over issues around forced labor.
7: So with forced labor, the Section 301 investigation of forced labor, again, the U.S. has laws to prohibit trading goods with forced labor. Other countries, most don't have a law. Those that do don't really enforce it. We expect to see some action soon. I can't really specify a timeline right now. I have a responsibility to brief Congress and other stakeholders before I really reveal that kind of thing. But we do expect action soon on that.
6: The Trump administration has been clear. It views tariffs as an important tool in its economic arsenal, and it appears determined to continue to apply them where it sees trade imbalances.
0: Thank you, Willie.
6: Sure thing.
0: The CBC's Willie Lowry in Washington. In southwestern Russia, a fire burns at a warehouse in Stavropol. The local governor says it was the target of a Ukrainian drone strike. The building houses Russia's largest online retailer. Ukraine's president Volodymyr Zelensky says his military launched overnight strikes. They targeted Russian logistics centers and cargo ships. It came just hours after he fired his military commander in chief.
8: Я визначив, що новим головнокомандувачем Збройних сил України стане
0: Зеленський, announcing the dismissal of Oleksandr Sirsky and his replacement. Sirsky's firing came after public pressure on Zelensky's administration following the dismissal of Defense Minister Mikhailo Fedorov. Fedorov's removal resulted in mass protests. Many Ukrainians attribute

0: the advances in the war against Russia to the former minister. We're following a developing story in British Columbia. Any remaining residents in Boston Bar are being told to get out immediately. A newly started fire is burning out of control and spreading quickly. The order came down from the Fraser Valley Regional District. It says the heat and strong winds ignited the new wildfire south of the community. Many residents in Boston Bar have already been forced to leave their homes. There are 89 active wildfires currently burning across BC. 12 were started within the last 24 hours. And First Nations chiefs in northwestern Ontario are calling for an inquiry into wildfire response. They allege the government failed to protect some Indigenous communities from fires. More than a dozen communities are under evacuation orders in northwestern Ontario. 140 wildfires are burning across the region. As the CBC Sarah Law reports, the leaders are seeking accountability.
1: How could this happen? More importantly, how do we make sure this never happens again?
2: Wilfred King is chief of Gull Bay First Nation. Like several communities in the region, he says his people had to lead their own evacuation efforts as wildfires loomed around them.
1: The lack of communication and evacuation support should horrify all Canadians.
2: In the past week, two First Nations were completely destroyed by wildfires, Nomegusasagigan and Whitewater Lake. King is among several First Nation chiefs calling for an independent investigation into how the government has handled the crisis. Ontario Premier Doug Ford says there's been constant communication with First Nations.
3: On reserve is a federal responsibility. Ontario's taken the lead on this.
2: King says Ottawa must also be held accountable, but First Nation chiefs will not accept jurisdictional disputes as an excuse for inaction. Evacuees have shared stories about fleeing in the night, leaving personal belongings and pets behind. Ontario NDP leader Marit Stiles says they should have been given more warning ahead of time.
4: There was no real preparation and no real notice from government, and that they were asking for it. That's what's so frustrating.
2: Indigenous leaders say a public inquiry should examine everything from communications and evacuation planning to overall emergency preparedness. Sarah Law, CBC News, Thunder Bay, Ontario.
0: Small businesses across the country are considering their options with new tariff threats from the U.S. The CBC's Karen Pauls visited a beekeeper in rural Manitoba to learn what the new tariffs could mean for honey.
5: I'm looking after roughly 100 to 150 million bees.
6: Ian Stepler carefully opens a hive.
5: There, this top box is being filled up with honey.
6: He'll be harvesting this in just a few days.
5: I hope they produce a bumper crop for us, and when they do, we just want to get paid for it. So.
6: But that may be a problem, with U.S. President Donald Trump imposing a 50% tariff on everything from wine and hockey sticks to cement and agricultural products, including honey. There's a lot of uncertainty.
5: It could be disastrous. I mean, one of our biggest buyers is all of a sudden out of the marketplace.
6: Pascal Chan is Vice President of Strategic Policy and Supply Chains at the Canadian Chamber of Commerce. He says the list of items to be tariffed may seem random.
7: But we don't think it is. These measures appear to have been designed very carefully to inflict pressure on.
6: In areas, he says, where the Trump administration believes it can have the greatest impact in destabilizing trade talks.
7: This is a pretty dangerous escalation.
6: It's not what Stepler, who's also chair of the Manitoba Beekeepers Association, wants to hear.
5: But it has the industry a little bit worked up right now, I can tell you that much.
6: For beekeepers still trying to recover from years of catastrophic colony losses and lower honey yields, Trump's tariffs couldn't come at a worse time. Karen Pauls, CBC News, near Miami, Manitoba.
0: And that is the latest national and international news from World Report. 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I'm Marcia Young.
8: Good morning. I'm Hallie Cottenham. You're listening to Ottawa Morning. It's Wednesday, July 22nd. Get the latest on tariff threats and how it's affecting the Canada-U.S. trade relationship, and take a deeper dive into how it could affect forest products such as plywood and paper bags. Black youth take a deep dive into Canadian history to explore how it connects with their own lived experiences.
9: Really learning in depth about our history, it really like gave me a sense of purpose, I would say. It just made me feel like really empowered.
8: We'll hear more about what

0: they discovered. And our books columnist has some novel suggestions for summertime reading that will take you far, far away without ever leaving your backyard hammock, park bench, or lakeside lounger. 11 minutes past 7 o'clock, some light rain falling, 14 degrees right now. Winds now gusting to 33 from the west. The forecast calling for these showers this morning, then again this afternoon. The high today, 21 degrees, mainly cloudy tonight, the low 12. Sunshine in the forecast tomorrow, and the high 24. David Gironat from the CBC Ottawa Newsroom.
1: Ottawa paramedics say they treated a woman who was attacked with a broken bottle in the Byward Market Tuesday night. It's the latest in a series of attacks in the area in recent weeks. Joe Tunney will have an update for us at the bottom of the clock. And a new health initiative in Toronto could act as a blueprint for the rest of the province to deal with a shortage of family doctors. Thousands of people in that city have already benefited from the plan. We'll tell you how it works in my full newscast at 7:30.
0: Okay, thanks very much. Doug Hempstead joining us now with a look at the morning commute. Hey, Doug.
2: Hello there. Well, you know, a couple of busy spots heading to downtown Ottawa. 417 is where three of them are. They're all brief. So eastbound 417 around Bayshore, so just east of the 416. Then again, eastbound 417 going through Carling to Wood Island Park. Then it's fine. The westbound 417, just very briefly busy from the Vanier Parkway to Nicholas. So just going over the Rideau River there. If you're coming in from and through Orleans, no bother for you. It's wide open there on the 174. If you're coming in from Rockland, there is a bit of a slowdown in Cumberland there, but there's traffic signals there anyway. So chances are you're probably going to get slowed down by those anyway. Over in Gatineau, the westbound 50, the southbound 5, it all seems just fine. No problems coming in from Aylmer on the upper or lower roads or any of the bridges. Of course, it's construction holiday over in Quebec for 2 weeks, so not seeing anything there that's going to freak you out. A bit wet out there. Make sure you get more than your running lights on because it's overcast and all that. I'm back with more in about 15 minutes.
0: Okay, thanks very much, Doug. 13 minutes past 7 o'clock.
3: Canada's been very, very tough on us over the years, for many years, and no other president's done anything about it. I love Canada. I love the people of Canada. Many friends that live in Canada, but their leadership from Trudeau to the current leadership, I mean, in all fairness to them, they need us to survive. Without us, there's no way they can survive.
0: That's U.S. President Donald Trump speaking from the Oval Office. Earlier this week, he threatened to impose a new 50% tariff on many new Canadian exports, including dairy, cement, and various wood products. Derek Nyber is president and CEO of the Forest Products Association of Canada and the Canadian Wood Council. And Derek joins me here in studio. Welcome.
4: Thanks, Hallie.
0: So when you heard this latest salvo of tariffs coming down the pike, what was your reaction? Did the phone start ringing off the hook right away?
4: Yeah, and I would say unexpected, but not surprised. And I think those are two different things. And I think the phones have been ringing off the hook, not only across Canada from labor and industry folks, but also for our U.S. customers and partners in terms of what it means for them.
0: Just remind listeners who you represent, what industries, what employers?
4: Yeah, so we represent primary manufacturers in the forest product sector. So that would range from softwood lumber to engineered wood, plywood, pulp and paper, and bioenergy and biomaterials that come from the forest.
0: Does that mean toilet paper? Because I understand that's on the list.
4: It is. So a number of tissue categories, paper bags, the biggest scope. I think we had 98 items on the list in terms of different tariff codes, but plywood, fiberboard, and particle board, that was a big chunk of it as well.
0: Well, that's something that the folks in Pembroke are going to have to be concerned about.
4: Yeah, and you know, that mill between closer to Pembroke than Cobbion around Whitewater Road, mm-hmm. you know, making wall cladding and flooring and kitchen and cabinetry work. They've got a great Canadian business, but they also have a significant U.S. business. So it's not, you can imagine being the salesperson there, talk to your customers. If you're in the middle of a negotiation, what does this mean for me? But also if you're a mill in the Ottawa Valley, you rely on that mill to sell your chips that come out of your sawmill. So we're a very integrated sector. So, like I said, I think it's not time to panic, but we're taking this very seriously and we're hoping through negotiation this can be resolved.
0: So just to really strip it down to its most basic, say somebody wants to sell 10 truckloads of plywood to some builder in the States, a 50% tariff on top of the price that they would have asked for it. What does that mean? No sale or the prices down there go up? Like, how does it work?
4: Well, if you can flow the price through in its entirety, that means the cost would go up by 50%, which is significant. Is a customer in this economic environment in the United States going to be willing to pay that? And this is the issue right now in the United States as well. We've got a 6-year housing start low. We've got skyrocketing energy prices. We have an affordability crisis and we have high interest rates.

0: not great conditions for people to be spending money. And that's one of the drags as well here. We're not only dealing with tariffs, but we're dealing with soft markets.
1: Mm-hmm. In fact, the housing crisis isn't just here in Ontario and Quebec and all over across Canada. It's in the United States, too. In fact, just a couple of weeks ago, U.S. Congress passed this housing affordability bill. How do they square that with what has just been announced?
0: Well, and this is what we're talking to the Americans about. You know, they've got a 4 million unit housing shortage in the United States. They like us have an affordable housing crisis, and there's lots of business to go around for both Americans and Canadians here. You know, the Americans need our product to satisfy their demand, and we've seen this on lumber. We've had a double digit decrease in lumber exports going to the U.S. because our softwood lumber duties and tariffs are at 45% right now. But we're seeing that where we're losing, the Europeans are gaining. The majority of the share that Canada has been losing on lumber in the U.S. has been made up by Sweden, Germany, and Austria, because they only are at a 15% tariff. So, you know, there's a lot of talk here about fairness, but we have a real opportunity, I think, to work with the Americans on solving these problems, and we're trusted and we're right next door.
1: We heard President Trump off the top saying that Canada needs the U.S. to survive. Does the U.S. need our plywood, or can they just buy it from some other place?
0: Yeah, they have options. I think when it comes to plywood, we're the number three exporter to the U.S. At about 6% of the market. Plywood tends not to travel very far, so stuff coming from here probably goes into the border states. But they have a clear gap across all these key home building and home renovation categories. And as I said, we've been building 40, 50, 60, 70-year relationships, these integrated supply chains. So this is so unnecessary and so frustrating for so many people on the Canadian side. And this is where we're working on a Team Canada approach with the government to try to bring this to resolution. Again, on these new tariffs, there's a 30-day clock here. So there is a window of opportunity for negotiation.
1: We've been hearing yesterday and Monday and today, we've been hearing about, rather Tuesday and today, we've been hearing about some economists saying that this is just a tactic. This is just a softening up tactic for the Kuzma renegotiations. Is that what you're thinking? Are you optimistic that when August 19th rolls around, this is just a non-starter?
0: Yeah, we're taking this really seriously, but we're not panicking. As I said, I think we've seen this movie before over the past couple of years with this administration. And we also know how tough this is. This flies in the face of the Kuzma agreement, which this president signed. We've been through the Gordie Howe Bridge. We've been through the digital services tax. At every turn where Canada does something to appease interests, it's not good enough. And that's a challenging environment for sure to be negotiating in.
1: Interesting to discuss this. I mean, you saw perhaps the different premiers weighing in, taking different stances with any kind of retaliation. Where do you stand? Or what are you hearing from your members? I mean, are they elbows up, or are they saying, can we just tweak this a little bit to calm the waters?
0: What I like about what I heard at Charlottetown was not negotiating in public and talking about what we're going to do. I think that's really critical right now. I think as I talk to my industry counterparts in other sectors, as I talk to our partners at Unifor and Steelworkers, I have a call with Minister Joly later this morning. There's a lot of a tremendous dialogue happening with government, with provinces, with other sectors, with labor, to share information and hang together. And I think that's absolutely critical. And what the Americans would love to see is a divided Canada.
1: Mm-hmm. I know you've been doing this for many years, and this is an industry that has been so important to our region, especially over the last two centuries. Have there already been men and women go out the door, lose their jobs?
0: Yeah, we've seen thousands of job losses already. The Western Canada, I would say, has bore the brunt of those. And there are other factors there. Like I said, it's partially the tariffs. It's partially 3 years of pretty terrible markets. And in Western Canada, we've had terrible fires and constraints on the fiber basket, as we call it in the business. So it's been tough, but we're still here. And we're 200,000 full-time employees across the country still, with another couple hundred thousand indirect. And I think where we stand out, linked to other sectors, is we're right across Canada. You know, we've got some great auto and steel and aluminum communities across this country. We've got over 300 forestry communities. So we're everywhere. And I think that puts us in a bit of a different light.
1: Is there anything that you are going to be able to do, Derek, over the next 30 days or so in between now and August 19th? Are you reaching out to American counterparts? I mean, are you part of the solution, or are you waiting to hear what the politicians are going to do?
0: Yes, we're doing a few things. So the ongoing conversation with the federal and provincial governments is key to keep the lines of communication open. We're busy working with our member companies to clearly understand the potential imp-

0: tax for them, like line by line in terms of the exposure. And I'm heading to Boston on Friday to meet with our consul general there, who has responsibility for the five or six states in the New England area. My provincial counterparts from BC, Alberta, and Ontario are in Washington today. So it's a full court press. And I think it's really important for us to continue to be talking to Americans.
1: These are busy days for you, Derek. Thank you so much for making time for us this morning.
0: Yeah, thanks for having me.
1: It's Derek Nyberg, President and CEO of the Forest Products Association of Canada and the Canadian Wood Council.

0: 22 minutes past 7 o'clock. It was a hands-on history lesson. Recently, a group of Black high school students spent the week at the Canadian Museum of History and the University of Ottawa. It was part of the Curating Our Own Lived Experiences summer program. The students dug through archives and talked to curators to learn more about this country's Black history. Then, the students took a run at documenting their own stories, and the CBC's Sana Choi joined them to hear what they discovered.
1: My name is Stephanie Justino Paiva. I am currently 17 years old. I got this opportunity off my Black graduation coach, and he interested me that this will be a very wonderful opportunity to learn about Black history. And I was very intrigued because that's not something I normally hear. I often hear it during Black History Month in February, and I feel like it should be represented more, and it's not enough. So I thought it would be a wonderful experience not only to learn about my people, but also to learn how engaging this opportunity will be.
2: Was there anything that you learned throughout this week about Black history that surprised or shocked or delighted you?
1: Yes, there was many things that I've learned, but one specific thing that I will point out was archives. I did not know what archives were until now. I know that archives are a way that we could look back into history. We collect something and we learn something about it. There are different details, even documents, lots of blanks. And it's very important that other people know about archives because it really connects us to our ancestors as well.
3: I'm Adrian Cadet. I'm a retired educator. We've been working on an idea with the Canadian Museum of History for about 3 years on how can we, one, like, include Black youth in the stories that are told in this museum, but very specifically, how can we tell the stories of Black youth who live in the Ottawa-Gatineau region and have them be the curators of those stories? And so when we started that journey, we've evolved now to a possibility that got created where in the museum, young people are learning about curation, archival studies, history, and how we use all of those things to be able to sort of tell broader stories when we come to places like this. But some of those people were members of community, just like we are. Their story might be told in a museum, but you can tell your own story in a similar kind of way, and you have artifacts of that story, and how do you center yourself in that? We believe that as the adults in the space, we provide a frame, but we don't color it in for them.
4: All right, I am Jewel Francis Tarr. I am 17 years old and came here to explore myself, explore more of history, Black history specifically, and just to get a new perspective, to learn the boundaries of my imagination and to break those boundaries, of course, and just to be more curious about different things that I otherwise would normally dismiss.
5: So my name is Bridget Tarr. I'm currently going into grade 10. On the third day, we were at the Lukasa Library. They came, they showed us old artifacts, newspapers, books, and we did a fun activity where you were trying to find like the oldest thing in like the whole pile of things. And they also showed us like dresses.
2: What was it like for you to have a week where you're focused on learning about Black history and about exploring and expressing your own story?
5: Learning this week about Black history really ignited a light inside of me that I didn't even know was there. And it was like really learning in depth about our history. It really like gave me a sense of purpose, I would say. And it really like, it just made me feel

0: like really empowered to be in that, in this kind of environment. Yeah.
1: Hi, my name is Keisha Cuffey. I am the CEO and president of Black Legacy Collective, and I'm also a curator, author, and oral historian. Really wanted them to dive into, you know, Black history in Ottawa. We have the Barbers and Thomas Barber and his family, and they go back to the 1800s. So I show them some archival photos of him and his family, and that they actually, his grandfather was the horse trainer of the city and provided the Ottawa police with their very first police horses. And they did not know that. And this is all history that you don't learn in school right now. And what Black Legacy Collective is doing is we're working on building a digital museum that's available for every student in the country. And it will showcase Black history in all the 10 provinces and 3 territories. And what will happen will be that students can go on, youth groups, YMCAs, organizations, anyone who wants to go on there, they'll be able to see stories from elders in their first, in their voice. So it'll be primary resources. It's vetted. We'll have videos of them telling their own stories, and there'll be documentation that they can verify and check. And this will just help their sense of belonging and situate themselves with a sense of pride, knowing that, yeah, they come from here. Because one of the things I told them is that we're not disputing history or questioning things or looking at the erasures that have been made because we hate this country. It's quite the opposite. We love this country, and that's why we're doing this. Because if we didn't care, we'd just say, whatever, just let it keep on going the way it is. But because we love it and we're proud of Canada and our place as Canadians, we want to have our stories included. So it's really important for them to know that they have a chance to do this work too.
2: My name is Aizenose Inebenose. Over the past couple of days, we've got to learn about things such as archives, you know, our ancestors, you know, preservation. So I feel like it's really important to be here and to learn know more about history and, you know, the imprint that we've left as Black people.
3: What are you going to take away from this week?
2: One thing I'm going to take away from the most is treasure, like, every cultural item, because, you know, at the end of the day, history is something that is ongoing. So if you feel like you're losing touch of your culture or who you are, it's really important to go to someone who knows better, such as like a parent or grandma, an elder, because my experience, I never got taught my native tongue, so unfortunately I can't speak it, and that is like something that I regret, that I wish my parents had taught me. But I'm always holding out to other items such as like food, the hairstyle, you know, dressing, and that's something that I will take, is just preserving what I have so it can be passed down.
4: Those were high school students and organizers from the Curating Our Own Lived Experiences summer program. It took place here in Ottawa last week, and thanks to my colleague Sana Choi for that story. 29 minutes past 7 o'clock, Doug Hempstead, keeping an eye on the summer morning commute.
5: Yeah, it's not too bad. It's because of it's a summer morning commute. Eastbound 417, a little bit busy there at times, from Maitland into Wood Island Park Drive. The westbound 417, busiest there from the Vanier Parkway to Nicholas. The westbound 174, no bother at all coming in from and through Orleans, but it is a little bit busy as you're heading into and through Cumberland. Over in Gatineau, the westbound 50 wide open. Southbound 5, bridges between Ottawa and Gatineau seem quite great. It is slow eastbound on the Kitsimi-Mekan as you're going towards and past the War Museum there. Of course, they're dismantling Blues Fest, but there's also work happening on the bridge over the Trillium Pathway there, the multi-use pathway. And speaking of multi-use pathways, if you're heading all the way in through downtown, yesterday afternoon, the multi-use pathway in behind Parliament Hill reopened for the first time in 4 years with some significant improvements there, including removing the old tunnel. I'm back with more right after David's newscast.
4: Okay, thanks very much, Doug. Some light rain at least at the airport. The forecast calling for a high of 21 today. Tonight, mainly cloudy, slight chance of lingering showers. The low overnight, 12 degrees, but the sun returns tomorrow with a high 24. 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
6: This is CBC News. Good morning. Some light rain falling and 14 degrees. I'm David Giroux, and here's the latest from the CBC Ottawa newsroom. Ottawa paramedics say they treated a woman who was attacked with a broken bottle in the Byward Market Tuesday night. A paramedic spokesperson says crews were called to the corner of George and Cumberland Streets at about 7:15 and found a woman in her 20s who had been assaulted. Joseph Tunney has more.
7: Ottawa paramedics say the woman was treated for minor injuries and transported to hospital.

0: It follows a series of other violent attacks in Ottawa's downtown this month. On Sunday, paramedics transported a man who had been assaulted with a glass bottle. He was also found near the intersection of Cumberland and George and was taken to hospital with serious injuries but in stable condition. On Saturday, a man was taken to hospital by ambulance in serious condition. He was found with a laceration on his face near the Salvation Army on George Street. On July 14th, paramedics treated a woman on Cumberland Street for what Ottawa police have categorized as a serious assault. The day before that, police said a man was allegedly stabbed during an attempted robbery, leaving him in critical condition. Yesterday, Ottawa police said investigators have no evidence to indicate that these incidents are linked. A spokesperson said, in each case, the individuals involved appear to have either been known to one another or at least come together for some mutual purpose prior to the incident. Police are encouraging people to remain aware of their surroundings and report suspicious or concerning behavior to police. Joseph Tunney, CBC News, Ottawa.
1: Four leading candidates for mayor are split on whether Ottawa needs a ring road. It's a southern highway that would allow traffic and trucks to bypass our city. Alex Lawson promised to get it built in a message to supporters. He says it's about time.
2: I mean, we're promising to take the ring road seriously, to actually find a connection that's going to get the trucks out of Manotick. It's going to take them off of Bridge Street. It's going to make a lot of communities a lot safer, and it's going to remove a ton of congestion on the 417.
1: Incumbent Mayor Mark Sutcliffe's campaign says he supports a ring road as well and has advocated to the provincial transportation minister. But two other challengers say it's not a priority. Jeff Leeper says it would cost billions of dollars without relieving congestion. And Neil Saravanamutu says it would take decades, and he prefers to focus on solutions that would show results right now. A leader of what became the Freedom Convoy is back in an Ottawa courtroom today. Tamara Leach is serving a conditional sentence, which includes house arrest, after she was found guilty of mischief for her role in the 2022 protests. Now she's asking the court to allow her to travel internationally, including to Washington, D.C., and on a Caribbean cruise. Leach argues that travel is for her job at Rebel News. Crown prosecutors are opposing her request, saying it would defeat the point of her sentence to allow such travel. Environment Canada will be looking into whether a tornado touched down in the Laurentians Tuesday afternoon, but the agency is pretty sure that's exactly what happened, leaving a trail of damage through the area around the town of Harrington. That's about 25 kilometers northeast of Montebello. Severe weather rolled across parts of Quebec late in the afternoon. Environment Canada tracked a storm line able to produce twisters from Bell Falls to Lake McDonald over a 20-minute period. That path then corresponded with power failures and a track of damage, including downed trees and power lines and even a displaced house. No injuries were reported. For millions of Ontarians, finding a family doctor feels nearly impossible. But a new initiative in Toronto is offering a glimmer of hope and a potential blueprint for the province. Tyler Cheese has more.
3: Dr. Faye Goldman, a family physician with the Midwest Toronto Ontario Health Team, says the province's family doctors are overworked.
4: Family doctors tend to, because of the system, we're doing a whole bunch of different things. We're not just practicing medicine. We're doing a lot of administrative forms and time spent, all these things that keep building on us.
3: To help doctors see more patients, Goldman's team launched two programs, one hiring onboarding nurses to handle time-consuming paperwork, the other giving small clinics access to other providers like dietitians and therapists. The result, over 15,000 West End residents paired with a doctor. Dr. Tara Curran with St. Michael's Hospital Academic Family Health Team says easing the workload is critical to addressing the shortage.
5: We need to train more family doctors. We need to make family medicine more attractive. That includes like conferring the respect that that profession is due, ensuring that, you know, it's paid adequately.
3: She says that support won't just keep current doctors in practice. It could also help recruit the new ones Ontario desperately needs. Tyler Cheese, CBC News, Toronto.
1: First Nation leaders say Northern Ontario communities were left to evacuate without help from the province, and some residents narrowly avoided the encroaching flames. Leaders are now calling for a public inquiry into the Ontario wildfire response. Sarah Law has the details.
6: How could this happen? More importantly, how do we make sure this never happens again?
7: Wilfred King is chief of Gull Bay First Nation. Like several communities in the region, he says his people had to lead their own evacuation efforts as wildfires loomed around them.
6: The lack of communication and evacuation support should horrify

0: Canadians.
1: In the past week, two First Nations were completely destroyed by wildfires, Nomegusasagigan and Whitewater Lake. King is among several First Nation chiefs calling for an independent investigation into how the government has handled the crisis. Ontario Premier Doug Ford says there's been constant communication with First Nations.
2: On reserve is a federal responsibility. Ontario's taken the lead on this.
1: King says Ottawa must also be held accountable, but First Nation chiefs will not accept jurisdictional disputes as an excuse for inaction. Evacuees have shared stories about fleeing in the night, leaving personal belongings and pets behind. Ontario NDP leader Marit Stiles says they should have been given more warning ahead of time.
3: There was no real preparation and no real notice from government, and that they were asking for it. That's what's so frustrating.
1: Indigenous leaders say a public inquiry should examine everything from communications and evacuation planning to overall emergency preparedness. Sarah Law, CBC News, Thunder Bay.
4: And that's your CBC News. Now, before I go, I was wondering whether you guys had seen any pictures of Jimothy.
5: This is the raccoon.
4: That's right, the raccoon. Yes, he's becoming a really big deal.
5: Is it in Seattle or is it in like Vancouver?
4: It looks like West Coast somewhere.
6: Seattle. Thank you. I had somehow missed out on the whole Jimothy thing until you mentioned it. I Googled it up, and you should too.
4: Yes, exactly. If you want to lighten your day a little bit, enjoy some pictures or video of Jimothy.
5: Jimothy looks like he's been through some stuff.
4: Definitely. Yeah. Definitely. He's like a stubby raccoon.
5: Yeah. He's
6: like a ball.
4: Short body, very long legs.
6: Or an orb.
5: Yeah, but people are loving Jimothy. Jimothy is inspiring body art, I understand.
4: Yeah, even tattoos. That's crazy.
6: Of course, wow. Yes.
4: We'll enjoy that.
5: All right. You're served, Toronto. Supposed to be the raccoon town, right? So, anyway. Eastbound 417, heavy there from Woodruff into Butte Island Park Drive, because there's been an earlier collision there on the eastbound 417 just after Maitland, halfway between Maitland and Carling. The westbound 417, busy from the 416, sorry, from the 174 split there into, at times, all the way into Nicholas. So, yeah, westbound 417 from the split to Butte Nicholas. Not the whole way, but like bits and pieces there. A little bit slow. In Orleans, the westbound 174, busiest there right around Jeanne d'Arc. No problems with the bridges between Ottawa and Gatineau, but the eastbound Kitsibi-Mekan is quite slow, going from Lemieux Island all the way to past the War Museum, because they're taking down Blues Fest, and there's also construction over the Trillium Pathway there on that bridge. I'm back with more in about 20 minutes.
6: Okay, thanks very much, Doug. Some light rain, at least at the airport, 14 degrees, heading to a high of 21 today under a high UV index. Mainly cloudy tonight with a slight chance of showers before morning, the low overnight 12. The sun returns tomorrow, however, with a high 24. Well, we've been talking about this. I'm not going to say ad nauseum. I don't want to suggest that, but it's been certainly front of mind. The trade war heating up. Donald Trump threatening to slap a 50% tariff on a wider range of our exports. In response, Prime Minister Mark Carney says that trade talks with the U.S. will now intensify. Here's what he told reporters yesterday.
7: The first objective is to get a comprehensive agreement that benefits, obviously, both countries, that's consistent with CUSMA, CUSMA as it is and CUSMA as it will be, and we'll work towards that. But in parallel, we will do whatever it takes and keep all options, obviously. It's a comprehensive point.
6: That's Mark Carney speaking with reporters yesterday. Still, many questions remain about how Canada should or will respond to this latest tariff threat. For more on this, we've reached Colin Mang. He's an assistant professor of economics at McMaster. We've reached him in Toronto. Good morning and welcome to Ottawa Morning.
8: Well, thank you for having me.
6: Why do you think Donald Trump is threatening these new tariffs now?
8: Well, I mean, he's under a lot of pressure domestically, given how badly the war in the Middle East is going and how that's pushing up price for gasoline for American families. He needs a foreign policy win. He also needs an economic policy win ahead of the November elections in the United States. By doing this right now, he's going to put pressure on the Canadian government to make a deal sooner rather than later, something that he can sell to voters.
6: So not related to the smoke, not related to the bridge.
8: No, this was, this is something that we were expecting because, of course, from our perspective here, the better strategy would have been to draw the negotiations out closer to the November elections in the United States.

0: states, because then they become more and more desperate for a deal ahead of the elections. Trump has flipped that around on us and given us 4 weeks at this point now to come to a deal so that he's got something by the time we get to September.
1: Do you, I'm sure they're polling. Is it popular in America to, you know, bang on against Canada?
0: I mean, I'm not sure it's really on a lot of Americans' radars right now. And even the tariffs that he's threatened on us, this is going to account for about 5% of the trade that we do with them. This is a fairly small amount, even though it's a long list of products. I mean, he's exempted the biggest ones, such as energy. And so this is going to affect about $25 to $28 billion worth of trade between Canada and the United States out of our entire $550, almost $600 billion trade relationship.
1: That's interesting because on the one hand, I've heard economists sort of try and calm the waters about the real and true impact of what these tariffs could do. And then on the other hand, I'm hearing sort of political pundits talk about this dramatic escalation. So what's the truth here?
0: So, I mean, the truth is that most goods go to the United States tariff-free. There are tariffs on things like steel, aluminum, cars, and we've talked about those before. What this would do is this would basically, if they did come into effect, which is another question, it would double the amount of tariffs that the United States is collecting on Canadian goods going into their country. So in that way, it is very dramatic. But when you put that into context and the rate at which they're tariffing Canadian goods right now, it's very, very small compared to what they're doing to other countries. So in the grander scheme of things, it's only a small proportion of trade that's being tariffed. But on the other side of it, he's proposing to double tariffs on Canadian imports. So it depends on which perspective you're looking at it from.
1: Okay, so Mark Carney hasn't provided specifics on how the government is going to respond to these latest threats, but he did say, and you heard him say there, he's going to look at all options if they go into effect on August 19th, which is interesting. How do you think Canada should respond?
0: Well, I mean, for now, our best response is just to continue negotiating with the United States and see if we can work on some of the trade issues we have with them and if we can get closer to a deal by that point. I mean, we have seen this before. We saw this last year where Trump would threaten tariffs on Canada. We would do some negotiations with him, solve some of the issues, and then they would postpone the tariffs. So, for the short-term period right now, our best response is to just continue negotiating with them. Now, if the tariffs do come into place on August 19th, then it's a different story. Then the Canadian government would need to look at retaliatory measures. I mean, we do still have some limited retaliatory tariffs on U.S. goods, particularly those that use steel and aluminum. Most of our retaliatory tariffs went away last year. We had tariffs last year on a broader range of American goods, particularly agricultural products, and the government dropped those last September. So looking at potentially reapplying some of those tariffs that we used last year could be an option for the Canadian government. The challenge is, though, that tariffs are a tax on domestic consumers. So Canadian families would then have to pay if we engaged further in the trade war with the United States. And given cost of living challenges that we have in the country, I'm not sure the government wants to go down that road. That is exactly why they got rid of the retaliatory tariffs last year. So the Canadian government does have some options, but we'll have to see what happens. I mean, what was interesting yesterday is that there was no stock market reaction to Trump's announcement. I mean, every time last year he made announcements about tariffs on Canada or tariffs on Mexico or on another country, you saw the stock market dip. There was no reaction yesterday. In fact, markets were up. That indicates that traders don't believe these tariffs are actually going to come into effect, that the more likely outcome is that we're going to negotiate intensively for 4 weeks, and we'll be close enough to a deal at that point that the Americans will hold off. But again, anything could happen in 4 weeks. We'll have to see.
1: When Mark Carney talked about intensifying discussions, I mean, what's of substance in that statement, if anything?
0: So, I mean, again, prior to this announcement, our better strategy for Canada would have been to draw out these negotiations into the fall. But obviously, that's not going to be the case now. Our better strategy.

0: strategies to try to get a deal within 4 weeks so that these tariffs don't come into effect. And there are still a lot of issues that we have with the Americans. I mean, they want more access to the Canadian dairy market. They also want us to drop the requirements for American streaming companies like Netflix, Amazon, to invest a portion of their Canadian revenues into making Canadian content. From our perspective, we want the Americans to get rid of tariffs on steel, aluminum, and lumber. And then there's also still the issue of the auto industry that's unresolved. Although the Americans' proposal to Mexico does seem to be something that we could accept here. What the Americans are looking for is an increase in the North American content of vehicles. They want to see that go from 75 to 82%. But they also want a new provision that means new vehicles would have to have 50% U.S. content. Now, right now, vehicles made in North America have about 50% U.S. content anyway, so that would not actually be something difficult for us to agree to. It's just it's not written into the current agreement. They want an explicit guarantee in writing. So there are a lot of issues that we still need to talk about, but they're ones that we could realistically work through in 4 weeks if we put in consistent and constant negotiations over this coming month.
1: Colin May, thank you so much for your time this morning.
0: Yeah, you're welcome. Thanks for having me.
1: Colin Meng is an assistant professor of economics at McMaster University. It's 13 minutes before 8 o'clock. Some light rain, 14 degrees, winds gusting to 33 from the west. The high just 21 degrees today, which is perhaps a welcome number for many folks. The sun returns tomorrow, however, the high 24 and the humidex 27 tomorrow. Well, it's been 5 years since the Ottawa duo Garçon released some new music, but the pair has used the time to refine and expand their brand of music. That's pop, R&B, and funk. Here they are with new music, a song called In My Head.

0: That's Garçon from Ottawa with their new song, In My Head. It's 10 minutes before 8 o'clock. Well, it's summertime. The reading is easy. You might have a little more time to plow through that stack on your bedside table. I can just imagine, paging through a potboiler on the backyard deck or in a park, or maybe if you're really lucky, a lakeside dock. Maybe you're ready for more titles. Well, Ottawa Morning's book columnist has picks to put you in the holiday frame of mind. Abigail Jones is a book club facilitator with Ottawa Social Girls Club. Ottawa Social Girl Club. Abigail, welcome to the show.
1: Hi, good morning.
0: I was away when you had your first column, so I'm excited to hear

0: more about what you have this morning. But I'm sorry to say, we're already halfway through summer, right?
1: Yeah, that's very true.
0: How much do books and reading help you capture that sort of holiday feels, say if you can't get out of the city?
1: Well, I think a lot of books have like beautiful imagery and really paint that picture that you're like, basically you can hear the waves lapping on that beach. You can smell the crisp air at the lake. So you're basically transported.
0: And so if you're used to reading, say, on your couch or even in bed, you can take it to a new level. Maybe even just through the pages of the book.
1: Exactly.
0: Okay. So I'm intrigued by your first book from the title alone. It's called Bad Summer People by Emma Rosenblum. Tell me about this book.
1: Yeah. So it's over Fire Island, New York. I think it's like a little sidestep from the Hamptons kind of environment. But we still have that like upper class community here to just summer, go to the country club, play some tennis. So that's all going on. So we have the obviously regular drama that comes with that: affairs, corruption, lying, deception. But this book takes it to the next level, and a body is found at the beach, and somehow everyone's a little bit involved in some way.
0: I'm curious to know how do you even land on this book? What was it about this book that attracted you in the first place? Had you heard it? Was there buzz about this book?
1: Yeah, I actually accidentally stumbled on this book. I have a habit of I'll go on the library's like app and I'll just go sort by what's available. And I'll just scroll until I find a plot that looks kind of interesting. And I'm like, good enough for me. And it was a good pick this time.
0: Body on the beach. That would grab most people. Yes. So it's a murder mystery then?
1: It is. Yes.
0: I mean, no spoilers, right?
1: No, not at all.
0: Okay. Yeah. All right. But you liked it.
1: I did.
0: So your next recommendation is a mystery.
1: Yes.
0: Tell me about it.
1: Yes. So this one has more of a White Lotus kind of vibe to it, as we've got this three points of view. We've got staff and guests that are all interconnected with a string of mysterious disappearances. And the realization there's this like underground network in which executive level type guests are paired with people that live on the island to go on dates.
0: Okay. It is giving White Lotus. In fact, I forgot to give the title. It's called The Dahlia Suite by Karen Jade. Were you thinking White Lotus when you saw the title? And is that what made you? Yes.
1: Yes, 100%.
0: Okay. So tell us a little bit more about that book. And did it live up to your expectations?
1: It did. I think when I started it, in reading the like summary, I had an idea of where it was going, but there were some elements that I was like, oh, I actually did not expect that actually.
0: Okay.
1: So very good read. Only thing is it sucks. I thought the island it takes place on might be real and I could be like next vacation spot, but it is fictional.
0: Oh, that's funny. Speaking of places that are real, the next book, this one I've read. This is Carly Fortune's book, Every Summer After, set in Barry's Bay. Shout out to Barry's Bay. So are you late to this book? Or, I mean, because this was pretty buzz about, I don't know, 6 months ago or a year ago.
1: Super late. I finished the book yesterday.
0: Oh! Book club after my own heart. Cramming for book club. Okay. So why did you not read it until just yesterday? Or why were you late to this book?
1: So for the longest time, I was a self-proclaimed romance hater. I didn't like people falling in love with my books. I was like, no, thank you. Where now I'm a little bit like, you know what? There's so many books out there. Why stop myself from exploring new books?
0: That's really interesting. So you were anti-romance novels?
1: Oh, 100%.
0: And not just historical ones, but modern ones too?
1: Yeah. Okay. I didn't want any love confessions. Keep it to yourself.
0: We could go way deep into that, Abigail, if you want to. Okay. So, but you gave it a chance.
1: I did. Yeah.
0: Okay. For people who haven't read it, what's the premise? Why did you like it or not like it?
1: Yeah. So we've got this dual timeline that's basically over time unraveling, I guess I would say, the core of a breakup between two best friends turned first love, ending up becoming first heartbreak.
0: Did you feel it was a bit young adult, or were you happy with where it landed as an adult?
1: I think I was like quite happy. I think if it was more of the

0: cottages in Barry's Bay to capture the feeling that Carly Fortune created in her novels.
1: Wow. Yeah. That's crazy, actually. Yeah. Wow.
0: Okay. So we have time for one more recommendation. And this one takes listeners further afield on vacation. Just what's the name of the book?
1: It is called Nymph.
0: The author is Sophia Montrone.
1: Yes,
0: Montrone,
1: and this is her debut novel.
0: Oh, I like those.
1: Yeah.
0: Right? Because I always think, okay, debut novels, this has been sort of simmering for perhaps decades, right? And the author's like, bam. Okay, tell us about Nymph.
1: Yeah, so it is about a young girl on the brink of adulthood, and every summer she spent it working at her family's Italian agriturismo.
0: Okay.
1: Sorry if I butchered
0: fancy
1: it.
0: Fancy B&B.
1: Yeah, basically. Okay. And basically the book is split in like a before and after, because there's this big moment that kind of alters her family's lives for like the rest of time, basically. And so we're seeing the lead up and then the fallout as a result. But like as she's on the brink of adulthood, she's falling in love for the first time. There's this girl working at the hotel with her, and they're just becoming friends and then closer. So there's that coming of age feeling of everything so new and different. But I think the coolest thing about this book is in the background, we have the World Cup.
0: Oh, that's so cool.
1: Yeah.
0: Very timely.
1: Very, very timely.
0: And might I say, Abigail, it sounds like you're diving into romance.
1: I might be.
0: Thank you so much for coming in this morning. I really appreciate it.
1: Yes, of course.
0: That's Abigail Jones, book club facilitator with Ottawa Social Girl Club, Ottawa Morning Summer Books columnist. She runs a book account on Instagram. The title is Bow Ties and Bookmarks, and Bookmarks has two S's at the end. Quick recap, Bad Summer People, The Dahlia Suite, Summer Ever After, and Nymph. Doug, quick check in on the roads.
2: Mm-hmm. Well, very heavy on the eastbound Kitsapé Mekan coming from Parkdale into downtown Ottawa as approaching the Chaudière Bridge, going past the War Museum. There's construction there. Eastbound 417 also heavy from Maitland right into just the side of Island Park. I'm back in 10 minutes.
0: Thanks very much. David Giroux.
3: Ottawa paramedics say they treated a woman who was attacked with a broken bottle in the Byward Market Tuesday night. Paramedic crews were called to the corner of George and Cumberland Streets at about 7:15, and that's where they found a woman in her 20s who had been assaulted. Paramedics have responded to at least two other attacks in the market in the past week. I'll have a full local newscast in half an hour.
4: I'm Amanda Pfeffer. On the next Ontario Today, the rising cost of owning a pet, from food to vet appointments.
5: I guess I expected the price to go up a little bit, but not more than quadrupled.
4: The tough choices for pet owners and how you manage. That's Ontario Today after the new news.
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6: 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Coming up in half an hour, it's The Current.
9: I'm Rebecca Zanbergen. Canada's premiers are meeting right now on Prince Edward Island, and there's a lot to talk about at this pivotal time for provinces and territories. Trade, national unity, pipelines, healthcare, and more. Coming up on The Current.
10: This is World Report. Good morning. I'm Marcia Young. RCMP in West Kelowna have issued an amber alert for a four-year-old boy. The Mounties say Ryan Atlas Andrews was last seen Tuesday morning, but RCMP say the boy goes by the name Atlas. He is described as 3 feet tall, 51 pounds, with short brown hair and hazel eyes. RCMP say he's believed to be with the 40-year-old suspect, Elise Andrews. Prime Minister Mark Carney spoke virtually with the country's premiers yesterday. They're in Charlottetown for the Council of the Federation meeting. And the U.S. president's new tariff threat is on top of the agenda. Sources tell CBC Carney tasked the premiers to think about Canada's possible leverage. And it's reigniting a debate over whether Canada should threaten to restrict its energy exports to the U.S. The CBC's Janice McGregor reports.
11: Well, That's not going to happen.
12: With Alberta's sovereignty referendum coming up fast, Premier Danielle Smith's rejecting the idea of her province sacrificing resource revenue.

0: revenue for the greater good.
1: I think that, what will happen is that we're going to have a pretty intense period over the next 29 days, and I hope that diplomacy will prevail.
0: But wouldn't that diplomacy carry more weight if it was backed up by an energy threat? New Brunswick Premier Susan Holt thinks so.
2: We do sell a lot of energy products to New England. We put gas in their cars, we put jet fuel in their fighter jets, and we heat and cool their homes. And so we know that we have those kinds of tools at our disposal should we need them.
3: Sounds like a threat. Is it?
2: We have a lot of options on where we take our valuable natural resources and who we share them with.
0: More trade diversification away from the U.S. could pack a punch. Newfoundland and Labrador Premier Tony Wakeham.
4: I think what you're seeing now is Canada recognizing that it has a lot of value to provide to the world.
0: But staring down her fall election, Quebec Premier Christine Fréchette isn't prepared to cut Americans off from her province's hydroelectricity.
5: Personally, I'm not there. I want us to negotiate at the table, and we'll see in 30 days where we will end up.
0: Retaliation brought on these latest tariffs, the White House said. Retaliating even more might not stop them. Janice McGregor, CBC News, Charlottetown.
6: The details of the Canada-U.S. agreement on the Gordie Howe Bridge have now been released. The bridge links Windsor to Detroit and is supposed to open Monday. But a joint ceremony between the two countries has been canceled due to Trump's new tariff threats. The CBC's Rafi Bujikanyan joins me now from Ottawa. And Rafi, what can you tell us about this latest development?
7: So Ottawa released these details after a certain amount of pressure, right, from both Conservative and NDP MPs. And we see the text of the agreement now. It says Canada will share 50% of net bridge and crossing related revenues with the U.S. for the first 15 years, minus all incurred operating costs. Canada is also agreeing to flag the U.S. if it implements more than 10% in toll increases or if it lowers the toll further than the average cost of crossings in the area. So this is a little bit different than explanations we've heard from the Prime Minister about the deal. Mark Carney has said Canada gets all of the revenues, which would have been more like the original deal. Canada has paid fully for the construction of this bridge, some $6.4 billion, and it was supposed to collect 100% of revenues until that investment was recouped. Now, again, Carney's been under some pressure to release the text of the deal. I'm not sure if that's why Ottawa was now publishing these details, but clearly someone in the Prime Minister's entourage has decided it's better now to let Canadians have a look at the text for themselves and decide whether or not the government did the best it could under these circumstances.
6: Thank you, Rafi.
7: You're welcome.
6: The CBC's Rafi Bujikanyan in Ottawa, in Russia. A warehouse burns after a series of overnight strikes launched by Ukraine. Ukraine's President Volodymyr Zelensky confirming the attacks on several Russian targets, including an oil depot. Zelensky is facing criticism for shuffling top officials in his cabinet. He has now fired his army's commander-in-chief, and Ukrainians protested the dismissal of a popular defense minister last week. The CBC's Crystal Gomansing has more from London.
8: Ukrainian President Volodymyr Zelensky announced Mykhailo Drapaty as the new armed forces commander-in-chief. He recognized the battle achievements of the man he dismissed, Oleksandr Sirsky, saying he delivered offensive and defensive results for the country. He also used his nightly address to tell the public he offered the very popular former defense minister, Mykhailo Fedorov, a new job. Fedorov turned down a previous offer to be a government advisor. Protests erupted over Fedorov's dismissal in last week's cabinet reshuffle. The 35-year-old tech expert was seen as someone transforming Ukraine's outmanned army into a more efficient fighting force, one increasingly striking deeper inside Russia with drones, including an attack today on a large online retailer's warehouse in Stavropol region. Some demonstrators called for Sirsky to go. The president acknowledged a rift between the two high-ranking officials. Zelensky heard the protesters, says Ilana Ivchenko, out on the streets of Kyiv this morning. Drapaty is the right choice, she adds. Yuri Sack is a former defense minister advisor.

0: He consulted pretty much every significant figure in the Ukrainian army. Of course, I supported because General Drapaty is a young, battle-proven, modern general.
1: One that people hope will bring a new strategy, providing not only relief for the war-exhausted nation, but successes that end Russia's full-scale invasion. Crystal Gamansing, CBC News, London.
2: A community in southern Labrador is searching for answers. A 53-year-old woman died at a community clinic earlier this month. As Laura Howells reports, her family says she died after waiting nearly 2 days for an air ambulance.
3: She just had that way of making you feel welcomed and loved.
4: Shelley Wheeler grieves for her friend, Ovetus Morris. She says Morris had a disorder causing low blood platelets. She hadn't been feeling well, and a medevac was called on July 3rd, but weather delays meant they had to wait. The plane was expected the next night, but Wheeler says it didn't land.
3: We heard it, but it flew away.
4: Hours later, Morris died. Provincial opposition member Lisa Dempster questions why the plane didn't land in a nearby community or why Morris wasn't driven to another hospital. Provincial Health Minister Leela Evans says they're reviewing the medevac provider's contract, but said landing the plane is ultimately the pilot's decision, and healthcare professionals decide whether to put a patient in a ground ambulance.
5: As an elected politician, I have no business interfering with those decisions.
4: Earlier this year, Evans suggested people sue her and her government over medical transport delays, saying she couldn't accept being the minister if things didn't change. Laura Howells, CBC News, St. John's.
2: Small businesses across the country are considering their options with new tariff threats from the U.S. The CBC's Karen Pauls visited a beekeeper in rural Manitoba to learn what the new tariffs could mean for honey.
6: Ian Stepler carefully opens a hive.
7: This top box is being filled up with honey.
6: He'll be harvesting this in just a few days.
7: I hope they produce a bumper crop for us, and when they do, we just want to get paid for it.
6: But that may be a problem, with U.S. President Donald Trump imposing a 50% tariff on everything from wine and hockey sticks to cement and agricultural products, including honey. There's a lot of uncertainty.
7: It could be disastrous.
6: Pascal Chan is Vice President of Strategic Policy and Supply Chains at the Canadian Chamber of Commerce. He says the list of items to be tariffed may seem random.
8: But we don't think it is. These measures appear to have been designed very carefully to inflict pressure on.
6: In areas, he says, where the Trump administration believes it can have the greatest impact in destabilizing trade talks. For beekeepers still trying to recover from years of catastrophic colony losses and lower honey yields, Trump's tariffs couldn't come at a worse time. Karen Pauls, CBC News, near Miami, Manitoba.
2: Finally,
9: Mona Lisa, men have named you.
2: The Louvre's Apollo Gallery reopened to the public today. It is the first time since last year's crown jewel heist. But its art collections and precious jewels will not be on display. The famed museum launched a security improvement plan last year. And as part of that, Da Vinci's Mona Lisa will get a new dedicated gallery. The cost, an estimated 800 euros. That's a whopping price tag of more than $1 billion Canadian.
9: Mona Lisa.
2: That is the latest national and international news from World Report. I'm Marcia Young.

0: Good morning. I'm Hallie Cottenham. You're listening to Ottawa Morning. It's Wednesday, July 22nd. We're talking about the high-speed train project. Some people love it. Some people hate it. It is divisive. I think we can agree on that. And that came through in the consultations.
1: Rail, the more curves you put to this train line, the slower it's going to end up going.
2: We have concerns for, you know, the environment. Residents here are really concerned about what Alto going through this area might look like.
1: If we were to upgrade the existing freight corridor, the public transportation systems would benefit.
0: So now the Crown Corporation behind the project is one step closer to deciding its final route. Martin Imbleau is the CEO of Alto. He's going to join us with an update on what's next. 11 minutes past 8 o'clock, some light rain falling, at least at the airport. It looks sunny right down here on Spark Street. The temperature is 15 degrees, winds from the west 17. The high today, 21 degrees. Tonight, the low 12. Tomorrow,

0: tomorrow, the sun returns with a high 24 degrees and the Humidex 27. David Giroux now from the CBC Ottawa Newsroom.
1: A ring road to bypass the city is becoming an issue in the race for Ottawa mayor. Candidates are split over whether a project likely to cost billions of dollars is the right solution to rural truck routes and traffic gridlock on the Queensway. Arthur White Crummie will tell us where all the candidates stand on this issue at the bottom of the clock. And Tamara Leach, a key figure in the 2022 convoy protest that paralyzed downtown Ottawa for nearly a month, is back in town today to ask a court for permission to travel internationally, including going on a Caribbean cruise and visiting the White House. David Fraser will have the details for us in my full newscast at 8:30.
0: Okay, thanks very much. Doug Hempstead, it's been a quiet morning, efficient commute.
2: Yeah, it's been...
0: Touching wood, of course.
2: Yeah, way to go, Allie. Yeah. it's not too problematic. It's, you know, it's summertime, but not pouring rain out there at the moment. There's not been very many collisions, which is sort of a big factor. Eastbound 417, the busiest it's been all morning so far, though, right now. I think it's busy as you're approaching Maitland. It's thickened through Island Park Drive to nearly Parkdale. Westbound 417, certainly busier than it has been. It's heavy from the 174 split right into Nicholas. There's no collisions causing that. That's just sheer straight volume there headed downtown. The 174 westbound, looks like everyone that was there is now on the 417, because the 174 westbound through Orleans, no bother at all. Really looking good there. Eastbound Hunt Club, busy as you're approaching Woodruff, sort of heading towards the Sportsplex there, coming up from the south end south of that. Not seeing anything there. It's going to freak you out at all. The bridges between Ottawa and Gatineau seem quite good. The Kitsibi-Mekan is slow, though, heading east from Lemieux Island there as you're approaching the War Museum, because there's construction going over the bridge over the Trillium Pathway that's going to be in place till fall. And there also is lots of commotion there in and around the War Museum because they're packing up Blues Fest until next year. Over in Gatineau, the Westbound 50, the Southbound 5 is all fine. It's a construction holiday there. We're a couple of days into that two-week event, so not seeing too many issues out there in Gatineau on the Westbound 50 or the Southbound 5. I'm back with more, though, in about 15 minutes.
0: Okay, thanks very much, Doug. It's 13 minutes past 8 o'clock. As I mentioned, Aalto is one step closer to confirming the plan for Canada's proposed high-speed rail project. Now, that's the Crown Corporation, Aalto that is, tasked with building this line connecting Toronto and Quebec City. Last month, it released a report marking the end of public consultations. More than 10,000 people weighed in at in-person events. More responded online. So what did Aalto learn by hearing from all those folks? Martin Amblot is the president and CEO of Aalto, and he joins me here in studio. Martin, welcome back to the show.
3: Good morning.
0: So you heard from thousands and thousands of people with thousands of perspectives, but what if, this is a tough question, but what was your key takeaway from those consultations?
3: You mention it, but online 300,000 people came and provided comments, recommendation, a few insults here and there also. And there's three or four big families of comments. In city centers, people are having suggestion where the station should be, because we're proposing something and they say it should be elsewhere. And then for communities that don't have a station, they say, well, maybe we should have a station. And in rural communities, concerns about the impact on the land occupation, which is very legitimate. And we have learned a lot. So we're bona fide, we're changing the project scope, and we're going to present the alignment for the high-speed rail that needs to run at 320 kilometers per hour, so very straight line. We're going to be presenting in the fall the alignment of the first segment. That means Montreal to Ottawa, because we do that project in three segments. So first one will be Montreal to Ottawa, and then Ottawa to Toronto, and Montreal to Quebec, and we should be able to present the result of that consultation and the alignment sometime in the spring.
0: I'm looking at a map on your website that has the swath, in other words, the choice of the, I don't know.
3: The options. There's so many options.
0: Right. So I want to talk about that, because everybody I talk to about this wants to know where it's running. Is it running through their farmland? Is it running through their community? I know the federal government asked you, based on the results of the consultation that you did, to put a stop in Kingston. How much of an effect would putting a stop in Kingston have on the route you're planning?
3: It does not have a huge effect, because we're in the portion going from Ottawa to Toronto. We had two very large corridors. Allow me 30 seconds on the corridor approach.
0: Okay.
3: It would have been faster for us to present an alignment and not to consult on the corridor. But you know what? Everyone would have said in the fall, are you crazy? You have not consulted on enough options. That's why we decided to go with a very large corridor. And here,

0: thousands of recommendations. And in the Kingston region, business-wise, we've looked at the comments that we receive, and it's kind of persuasive that a stop in Kingston would make sense for this project. Same thing we heard in Mirabel. In Mirabel, we had concern about the land usage for the farmers, and the municipality presented an option that seems to be making a lot of sense that will probably change the way the project is developed. That's what consultation is all about, is improving the project, and we'll present the results
1: in the
0: fall.
1: So Kingston is in.
0: Well, Kingston is probably in, because it makes, honestly, when the minister announced it, we've looked at it. It's doable. The ridership is very strong because it's a large community. It seems to be making a lot of sense.
1: So we heard from the mayor of the town of Smiths Falls earlier, and the mayor there, Sean Panko, was also campaigning for his community to have a stop on the route. I mean, it is one of the most important train hubs in Eastern Canada. It's good. The history of the train traffic through there goes back, more than a century. How is it looking for Smiths Falls to get a stop?
0: You've used the word hub. That's what it's all about. So Ottawa will be a transportation hub. So we'll have probably VIA, the LRT, and Alto. Kingston, very similarly. And Smithsville, they do have the train of VIA today, so they will be able to jump on VIA and go to Kingston, or come to Ottawa and jump on Alto and use a very high-speed rail. We cannot stop in all the communities. It needs to make sense. It needs to be fast. It needs to be economical. So not every community will have a station. I think we have a good sense of how many stations we have right now. I would honestly hesitate to add any station at this point.
1: Well, let's talk about that. The mere fact of adding Kingston onto the number of stops, what does that do in terms of speed, in terms of time to get from A to B?
0: That's the fundamental question, and we can do what is, for me, is an obsession, is do Montreal and Toronto below 3 hours. That is the goal. People will drop their cars, will not pay hundreds of dollars to jump on a plane if they can do Montreal to Toronto in less than 3 hours, and they can do Ottawa to Toronto in 2 hours or less. And the Kingston route does not have significant time, and it will, all the trains will not stop in Kingston, so most will be expresses not stopping there. So I've explained that Kingston will be interesting because it will be a station with four tracks, so trains can go and fly by, not stopping for express services.
1: Interesting. So you're creating a stop for Kingston, but not every train will stop at Kingston.
0: Same thing in Trois-Rivières, same thing in Laval. So the main station will have 25, 30, 35 services, and secondary station will have less services, exactly like high-speed rail are built and operated in Italy and France and Germany. Mm-hmm. That's how they change how people commute. It has to be fast, reliable, and cheap.
1: I want to talk now about the concerns that some folks had about the land that's going to have to be given up for this project. Not everyone. In fact, many people who went to the consultations were concerned about that. We had Martin Lang on the show, the deputy mayor of the township of South Glengarry. Here's what he had to say on the show earlier this month.
2: It's not going to be like a regular rail line that goes through and, you know, the farmers can cross from one field to the other. Even minor roads could have, like a level crossing. High-speed rail, from what they're telling us, is going to have high fences on both sides. There'll be nothing to be able to get through, whether it's wildlife, vehicles, people, cars. And then the only crossings would be at, overpasses or underpasses, this sort of thing. So it's going to cut the township, it's going to cut the counties, it's going to cut all the farms or communities, everything right down the middle. And no benefit for us. We can't get on the high-speed rail unless we travel to either Ottawa or Montreal. So zero benefit, but a lot of negatives.
1: What's your response to his comments?
0: Well, first, when you sit down and you want to buy property, it's always a very sensitive topic. We appreciate that. So that's why we need to do things correctly. First, we need to pick the alignment that has the least impact possible, and we need to compensate properly, and we need to ensure that what we just heard does not become a reality. It's not going to be a wall.
1: About one of the things he said, a high fence. Is that true?
0: It's going to be fenced, but like thousands of kilometers in France and Italy, it's fenced, but we do have overpass, bypass. We don't close provincial road. We don't close high occupied municipal roads. We will change some of the roads, but we will ensure that it's always seamless. And we will also share our access road with the farmers so they're not significantly impacted. So it's really replicating.

0: what was done elsewhere. Again, we will build access road to ensure that the impacts are not significant.
1: I hadn't even thought about this habitat fragmentation concern, but I know that it's real. So you don't want deer and moose and bears and such on the tracks. Yep. So you're going to create columns for them to get over, how, like under or over? How's that going to work?
0: That's funny. In France, they call it in French a boviduc. So it's specifically designed a tunnel or underpasses for different species. Sometimes for a small one, sometimes for a big one, even for cattle, for farms, for cows, we can do that. And it's done everywhere in the world. Why would Ontario and Quebec be different? And what I've said to the municipality that we're consulting with right now and the farmers, I'd like to have their opinions and their options. So how really to optimize the regional roads so we minimize the impacts.
1: The landowner piece, they're going to be compensated for their land if you can reach an agreement. If you can't reach an agreement, their land will be expropriated. That's my simple understanding of it. Is that true?
0: Yeah, I've been doing large projects for the last 30 years, and most cases I was able to have a willing seller, willing buyer agreement, and the compensation is going to be based not only on the land value, but also the loss of productivity for perpetuity. So it's going to be
1: significant. What's the formula? How much compensation are you offering?
0: Well, I don't want to be negotiating this. It wouldn't be appropriate to say that with the landowners on the radio, but it's something that is really fair market value, and we compensate for, let's say, 100 years of loss of production. If there's a loss of time because there's a detour to be made, we'll compensate for that. So we're talking significant dollars for the farmers. That does not solve everything. And we will start discussing with the landowners sometime in the fall.
1: There has been some criticism, though, that process is a little bit opaque at this point, that it's not transparent.
0: It is very transparent because we will actually have we made our commitment known to the farmers a couple of weeks ago. In the coming weeks, we'll go into more details. We're having discussion with Farmers Association, both in Quebec and Ontario, and we will have very detailed and open discussion with every single landowners that will appreciate all the details. And if they don't agree, they can have their own appraiser and convince us that we're wrong, and we will pay for the appraiser. They will be compensated. And so we will do things the correct way. This is a public service. It's not a private entity.
1: Monsieur Hamblot, the United Counties of Prescott and Russell passed a resolution that said they didn't want to give Aalto access to the land for surveys. How will you manage to make that survey without access to the land to make the survey?
0: So we're doing different survey right now, fish habitat, bird surveys, wildlife and everything. And when we don't have access, we don't go. So that's fundamental. And we can rely on some other historical or recent survey that were done, notably with public utilities, with other lands. So we will try to gain as much information as possible. That's what we're doing right now for the environmental study that we intend to file sometime in December.
1: Including the use of drones?
0: We've used drones in very specific situation in Quebec, I think in three localities, and with the permission of landowners. So we did not use drones without the permission of landowners, and we'll continue to act that way.
1: Can you get as good a survey with a drone then as you can with boots on the ground?
0: It depends what type of survey. For environmental surveys where you want to look at wetlands and that type of stuff, it can be done. We can even do water survey with drones because they can fly very low. But in some cases, for some species, it's better to have access to the land because it's closer.
1: Some farmers expressed that they were upset about the use of drones to collect information because they hadn't consented to any kind of survey.
0: We did not go. We did not go where farmers did not consent. So I want to reassure them. So if they've seen drones over their property, they were not Aalto if they did not consent specifically in writing and with a compensation. So we made that commitment before. Maybe there's confusion somewhere, but we try to respect that commitment. Okay. We don't want to invade their privacy.
1: I have a couple other questions, but I just want to, before I leave this notion of landowners and their rights, I just want to make sure I understand that if someone is adamantly opposed at any price, expropriation is still the solution.
0: At one point in time, expropriation will be required. A straight line is the only way to go. Once the alignment is known, we cannot have detour with that type of facilities.
1: The last time we had you here on the show, you said you hadn't yet determined a budget, that you asked us to come back to you when the consultations were done. They're done. How definite is the project at this point?
0: First phase of the consultation is done. We'll have a second phase in the fall.

0: And I'm sticking to the estimate, the working assumption of 60 to 90 billion. We're still changing the scope. So it's still too soon to throw other numbers. We need to do the engineering. So it's survey, consultation, survey, engineering, cost. Always follow that recipe before you throw numbers.
1: The leader of the Parti Québécois, who, by the way, is ahead in the polls, says that if elected, his government, a Parti Québécois government, would pull the plug on Quebec's involvement with the project. You're talking about phase one, Montreal to Ottawa. If Montreal to the border is off the table, what happens to the project?
0: Well, I'm not here, especially not in Ottawa, to talk about politics. Wouldn't be my role. But I'm obsessed about delivering that service for Canadians. I've been commuting between Montreal and Quebec for 30 years, taking my car. I come to Ottawa by train most of the time, and I fly to Toronto. It's a non-economic sense, environmental sense. So I still believe that Quebecers and Ontarians want this project to happen. So we're focusing on delivering that project.
1: The Quebec election is October 5th. Would you come back on our show October 6th and have a chat with us again?
0: Or the 7th. Let's see what the agenda, with pleasure. I'm not going to be hiding on anything, so please invite me and we'll with pleasure come back to discuss where we're at.
1: I appreciate your time this morning.
0: Thanks for the invite again.
1: Martin Amblot, President and CEO of Alto. That's the Crown Corporation tasked with the development of this high-speed rail project between Toronto and Quebec City. Your thoughts, Ottawa Morning at cbc.ca.

0: Doug enjoying that music?
1: Mm-hmm. Yes.
0: The keyboard?
1: Yeah.
0: Little New Order there? Or what?
1: I'm not sure what that is. It seems it's more like, I don't know, like Texas Instruments or something. Eastbound 417 busy from Maitland into about Island Park Drive. Westbound 417 busy from the 174 split into about Nicholas there. That's the heaviest thing I'm seeing this morning. Westbound 174, no issues at all coming in from and through Orleans, even quiet out in Cumberland there, even though there was an earlier collision on the westbound 174 right in Cumberland near the ferry crossing. Over in Gatineau, the westbound 50 seems good. Southbound 5, all the bridges between Ottawa and Gatineau. It's also improved on the eastbound Kitsimi-Mikan, which was quite slow approaching the War Museum there because of construction and because of all the commotion happening as they're dismantling Blues Fest. But at the moment, it's moving quite well. If anything, the Chaudière Bridge is a bit slow headed towards Booth. I'm back one more time right after David's newscast.
0: Okay, thanks very much. Mm-hmm. Doug, I don't see the rain out the window, but somewhere in Ottawa, it is raining, according to Environment Canada. The high today, 21, under a high UV. Mainly cloudy tonight, the low 12. Taking a look at tomorrow's weather forecast, a mix of sun and cloud. Very slight chance of showers early in the morning. The high 24, and at times it'll feel like 27 with the humidity. Friday, mix of sun and cloud and the high of 27. And I know it is only Wednesday, but maybe you're making plans to do something cool this weekend and you want to know the weather. Saturday, a mix of sun and cloud and the high 28, the low 18 for Sunday. Cloudy with a 40% chance of showers. So Saturday's looking lovely. Sunshine and the high 28, a perfect, perfect summer day. Right now, once again, light rain of 15. I'm Hallie Cott. I'm in for Rebecca Zamberkin for this week and a couple more. Hope you'll join us again tomorrow. Right now, it's 8:30.
2: This is CBC News. Good morning. Some light rain falling and 15 degrees. I'm David Giroux, and here's the latest from the CBC Ottawa newsroom. Ottawa paramedics say they treated a woman who was attacked with a broken bottle in the Byward Market Tuesday night. Paramedic spokesperson Nicholas Gertin says the crews were called to the corner of George and Cumberland Streets at about 7:15 and found a woman in her 20s who had been assaulted. Gertin says she was treated for minor injuries and transported to hospital. Paramedics have responded to at least two other attacks in the market in the past week. On July 14th, they reported treating a woman with stab wounds. The day before that, police said a man was allegedly stabbed during an attempted robbery, leaving him in critical condition. A proposed ring road for Ottawa has become an issue in the race for mayor. One candidate is pledging to build it. Two others say it's not a priority. And the incumbent mayor is fending off criticism that he didn't get it done. Arthur White Crummy reports.
3: Alex Lawson says there's a solution to traffic snarl-ups on the 417 and trucks thundering through Manitic. If elected mayor, he says he will get it built.
4: I mean, we're promising to take the ring road seriously.
3: The idea is to build a southern highway that would divert traffic from central Ottawa. But Lawson's commitment relies on provincial money. He says a mayor's job is to advocate forcefully, not to stall. He says incumbent Mark Sutcliffe hasn't made it a priority.
4: We can't just sit back and say, well, hopefully, eventually, they're going to offer to write us a check.
3: But the Sutcliffe campaign says he does support a ring road and has been an advocate. Just this spring, Sutcliffe pushed the transportation minister on the issue and got him to signal openness to the idea of a ring road. Two other candidates are staking out very different positions. Jeff Leeper says a ring road is an expensive distraction.
5: A ring road is a provincial decision that ultimately is going to cost taxpayers billions of dollars and ultimately not actually solve the problem of congestion.
3: Neil Saravanamutu says it would take decades to build, and Ottawa needs solutions now.
6: Anyone can make a promise to have a provincially funded, multi-billion dollar highway come in, but it's another thing to make it happen.
3: Voting day for the election is October 26. Arthur White Crummy, CBC News, Ottawa.
2: A key figure from what became known as the Freedom Convoy is back in our city this morning. Tamara Leach is asking a judge to let her travel internationally, including to the White House, even though she's serving a conditional sentence for her role in the 2022 protests. David Fraser has the details.
7: Tamara Leach is appearing in an Ottawa courtroom asking permission to visit the White House and go on a cruise. Found guilty of mischief in April 2025 for her role leading what became known as the Freedom Convoy, Leach's sentence includes house arrest, but she's traveled around the country for work, producing content for the right-wing media company Rebel News. Lawrence Greenspan is Leach's lawyer.
8: People are going to be critical of Tamara. They're going to be critical of the Freedom Convoy. There's nothing that we can do to change that. She has abided by the terms of her conditional sentence order to the letter.
7: Crown prosecutors argue allowing Leach a blank check to travel would defeat the purpose of her punishment. They say she is using the guise of journalism to promote the very protest that got her in trouble with the law. The judge overseeing the case will rule if Leach's international travel is allowed after hearing arguments from both sides. David Fraser, CBC News, Ottawa.
2: More than 15,000 people in Toronto have been paired with a family doctor, and it's all thanks to a new pilot project tackling physician burnout from the inside out. Instead of trying to recruit more doctors, the Midwest Toronto Ontario Health Team is changing how current practices operate. They brought in dedicated onboarding nurses to gather medical and vaccine histories before a patient's first visit, saving family doctors hours of manual record keeping. The health team is also providing smaller clinics access to a shared network of dietitians, social workers, and mental health therapists. Dr. Faye Goldman co-chairs the team and says she's proud of the work they've done so far.
9: It's amazing. I feel so giddy when I talk about it and when I share it with my colleagues and say, you know, you can have access to this dietitian, or you can, you know, your patients can be onboarded this way. And when they finally get it done, it's like, wow, that's incredible.
2: Thanks to funding provided by the province last fall, other Ontario health teams are developing similar initiatives by following their lead. First Nation chiefs are calling for a public inquiry into the Ontario government's wildfire response. This comes as more than a dozen communities remain under evacuation. First Nation leaders say an inquiry should examine everything from communications and evacuation planning to overall emergency preparedness. Alvin Fiddler is Grand Chief of Anishinaabe Aski Nation. It represents 49 First Nations across Treaties 9 and 5.
10: We will support our communities to hold both Ontario and Canada for their failure to respond in a way that is safe for our communities in terms of just the lack of coordination and lack of proper communications to our communities while they are trying to stay safe from these fires.
2: In response to concerns from First Nation chiefs, Ontario Premier Doug Ford says there's been constant communication with them, and he says that while First Nations fall under the federal government's jurisdiction, the province has been their main support. And that's your CBC News. Now here's Doug with one last look at your morning traffic.
1: Hey, David. Well, it's busy on the eastbound 417 from just before Maitland all the way into nearly Parkdale. It's pretty busy on Parkdale as well, both directions converging on the 417. A little bit busy just as you're arriving on the Ontario side for crossing the Champlain Bridge. Stays slow, though, on Island Park Drive all the way to Richmond Road. Like, really quite slow there. The other bridges seem fine. The westbound 417 busy, too, from the 174 split right in to nearly Nicholas there, certainly as far as the Nicholas exit. I'm back again this afternoon on All in a Day, shortly after 3 o'clock.
0: Okay, thank you very much, Doug. Just a couple of programming notes. I really wanted to draw our listeners' attention to the subject on Ontario Today. What happens when you can't afford your pet? The guest is Charmaine Brett, CEO of the Ontario SPCA. I thought that might make for some interesting storytelling and maybe even some heartbreaking storytelling if people have had to surrender their pet because they couldn't afford it. Coming up on Ottawa Morning tomorrow, I'm not sure you'd describe it as breakfast radio, but you've all heard about the lettuce that's causing explosive situation south of the border. Even though it's mainly affecting people in the U.S., Canadians have questions about the diarrhea-causing cyclospora parasite and how to avoid it. Our house doctor, Raj Bardwaj, is going to join me tomorrow with some answers on that very important topic. That's our show for today. Please join us again tomorrow.

0: it can't always be Ontario. It has to be a Team Canada approach. And that's my message to my great friends, my premier friends. We have to be united. As I always say, united we stand, divided we fall.
1: If Canada is going to come out on top in the trade war with the United States, Ontario Premier Doug Ford says his provincial counterparts must be willing to strike back. The country's premiers are meeting on Prince Edward Island this week, devising strategies on how to deal with President Donald Trump's latest threats. Coming up in just a moment, we'll hear from New Brunswick's Premier Susan Holt. Also this morning.
2: We're very proud of Canada. They made it to the round of 16.
3: They got their first point and their first time going to knockout stage.
4: It, like, inspired me to do better and be more like a statue.
1: The World Cup may be over, but soccer fever sure isn't. In 30 minutes, how Canada's historic performance has inspired a nation of fans and aspiring young players. Plus, it's the final episode of the CBC podcast, Aftermath, Hunt for the Anthrax Killer. That's in an hour. But we begin on Prince Edward Island, where Canada's premiers are consumed with U.S. President Donald Trump's latest threats. Good morning. I'm Rebecca Zanbergen, sitting in for Matt Galloway, and this is The Current. The threat of more tariffs from the U.S. has taken over the agenda at the Premier's meeting on Prince Edward Island this week. In fewer than 30 days, hundreds of Canadian products ranging from electronics and lumber to dairy and agriculture could face 50% tariffs. The White House cites the, quote, discriminatory treatment of American alcohol, auto, and dairy products. U.S. President Donald Trump defended the tariffs yesterday.
5: Canada's been very, very tough on us over the years, and no other president's done anything about it. I love Canada. I love the people of Canada. I mean, in all fairness to them, they need us to survive. Without us, there's no way they can survive.
1: One major sticking point is the ban in many provinces on U.S. alcohol sales. The Distilled Spirits Council of the U.S. says exports to Canada plunged 63% in 2025, with every province except Alberta and Saskatchewan keeping American liquor off store shelves. And yesterday, B.C. Premier David Eby vowed to keep that ban in place.
6: As a country that we know what we stand for, we know who our friends are, and we're willing to stand up for those things. There is not a chance in hell that U.S. alcohol is going back on the shelf in British Columbia. And I'm proud of that, and I know the British Columbians support that.
1: The premiers met virtually with Prime Minister Mark Carney yesterday and will meet with him in person tomorrow. But divisions are emerging on the best path forward. Ontario Premier Doug Ford and Alberta Premier Danielle Smith, for example, had different views on potential retaliation.
0: If these talks fail in 29 days, we need to hit them back as hard as we can. I'm tired of the bully trying to take our lunch money all the time. We always seem to be on our back heels. We need to be on the offense.
7: I think of Doug Ford basically alluding that, like, oil and potash could be used as retaliatory measures.
8: Well, that's not going to happen. I think that what will happen is that we're going to have a pretty intense period over the next 29 days. And I hope that diplomacy will prevail and the best interests of both our countries will prevail.
1: Joining me now is New Brunswick Premier Susan Holt. She is in Charlottetown for the meeting. Premier, good morning.
9: Good morning, Rebecca.
1: New Brunswick, one of the hardest provinces hit by U.S. tariffs. What has been your response this week?

0: week after hearing that Trump wants even more tariffs in place.
1: Oh, to be honest, it feels like Groundhog Day. This is where we were a little more than a year ago, that January, February, March period of 2025, when Trump was threatening these tariffs and those tariffs. They were going to be on tomorrow. Oh, no, they were going to be on in a month's time. And it really put a chill on our economy. It created the kind of uncertainty that's really bad for business. But then in the end, we leveraged CUSMA and the exemptions that we had, and only a few specific sectors were hit in quite a painful way. So it's hard to take anything that comes out of Trump's mouth at full value, because we've just known and seen from him that he will change things on a daily basis. But Canada's in a strong position. The provinces all agree that we need to hold the line and continue what we've been doing. Prepare and see where we are in 29 days.
0: And where do you fall between what we heard from Premier Doug Ford versus the Premier of Alberta on how best to approach Trump? Is it hold the line, as you've called it, but is it retaliation, tariff for tariff, or is it somewhere else in the middle?
1: Well, I think what you'll notice as the similarities between what those premiers said is the question of timing. You know, right now, we're taking in what the president said and what he suggested he would do in 28 days from now. But what we've seen from this president is that he doesn't always deliver on these threats of unjustified tariffs that are a violation of CUSMA. So we prepare and we determine what we might choose to do in 28 days. If he comes through on this particular threat. But we don't react. We don't have a knee-jerk reaction or an emotional reaction like we often see from the president. Instead, we prepare, we identify what we could do. I think a lot of Americans know what a great relationship they've had with Canada and how strong the trading relationship has been, as well as how much they depend on a number of our resources and products. Certainly speaking for New Brunswick, we ship a lot of wood products to the U.S. It's the best wood for home building, which is something that the U.S. really needs right now. We ship them a lot of energy products, the gas that goes in their car, the fuel that goes in their fighter jets, the energy products they use to heat and cool their homes. These are things that they need. And so the relationship's been mutually beneficial. Trump's tariffs are going to drive up the cost of living. They're going to hurt the American people. They have been for the last year and a half. And so we use the tools we have to push to negotiate a fair deal and get this done once and for all.
0: Talk to me a little bit about the softwood lumber in New Brunswick. That's a huge deal for you guys in that province. Tariffs on softwood lumber have been in place now for a while. How have you been dealing with that, and what has that meant for your businesses who are in that industry?
1: Thank you for bringing up softwood lumber, because that is our biggest pain point. And with tariffs at 45%, our industry has been incredibly resilient through challenges that most businesses would not be able to withstand. And certainly we've seen across the country, our colleagues in BC and in Quebec and Saskatchewan to some extent, mill closures and curtailments that have really hurt workers in this space. Our industry has been collaborating, belt tightening, getting innovative, and we've been, you know, working with them and supporting them to make sure we can keep people employed and keep jobs going. But we can't continue under 45% tariffs forever, certainly. And so we've been negotiating. The sector has come together across Canada in ways I haven't seen before. There's a unity nationally on the position from our forestry companies and what kind of quotas the U.S. isn't even fulfilling that we know we could put on the table, and looking for that opportunity to negotiate a new deal with the Americans.
0: One of the big sticking points has been alcohol. There was some good news yesterday on that front, at least on the Canadian front. Nine premiers say they're updating rules to allow more Canadian brewers and distillers to sell alcohol directly to Canadian consumers outside of their home provinces. So what does that mean for you in New Brunswick?
1: Yeah, this was great news. New Brunswick was the first province to do this last August of 2025. We gave New Brunswickers access to all the incredible craft alcohol, wine, and spirit products that are made across Canada. And then we have been encouraging our colleagues to do the same, because I think, as many of your listeners would know, New Brunswick is a mecca of excellent craft beer, as well as some fantastic ciders and spirits and wines that I think

0: the rest of the country would like to have access to. So our industry, our amazing producers are thrilled that the folks in Ontario and soon to be Quebec and Nova Scotia and BC will now be able to get access to New Brunswick's incredible products. And if I can add, Rebecca, we've seen since we took U.S. booze off the shelves, New Brunswickers have responded with such loyalty and patriotism. We saw sales of New Brunswick products go up by 25%. We saw sales of Canadian products go up by 10%. And that's continued to the point where when we tried to sell off some of our old U.S. stock that we still had in inventory, it didn't move. Nobody wanted to buy it. There's a real sense that even if that those products were on the shelves right now, Canadians are backing our own country, and we're going to be our own best customer because we don't need the American products right now when it's in the best interest of our country to come together and be the kind of Team Canada that we've all been cheering for through the FIFA games.
1: So you're not putting them back on the shelf anytime soon, those American products?
0: Absolutely not. It's not what New Brunswickers want. It's not in the best interest of our country or our province.
1: Talk to me a little bit about the tariffs pulling at each at province's weak points. How much do you think the ongoing tariff pressure and uncertainty impacts Canada's national unity? There are many different interests at play here.
0: That's right. And I think that's the strategy on the Americans' part, is to try to find ways that they could divide provinces by picking specific things that they want to go after, that they know have, you know, a unique presence in one province or another. But we see that. And we have been fighting together as Team Canada for, gosh, pretty much since I got elected about 19, 20 months ago. It was December of 2024 when all the premiers got together in the face of these tariff threats and agreed that we can't be hived off and made to fight against each other, that we're going to be in constant conversation and make sure that Team Canada continues to stand together in the face of these threats and supports each other. Like I said, we're going to be each other's best customers, and we can buy from BC and Saskatchewan, whether we're talking about steel products or wood products or other things that are exposed to tariffs, and support each other through this, because if we fracture apart, then it's going to be bad for all of us.
1: I know you had a virtual meeting with the Prime Minister yesterday. You're having an in-person meeting on Thursday. What have you heard from the Prime Minister, and what more do you expect to hear and going forward, so that you're all on the same page? Because I think, you know, the unity part is a big thing we've been hearing.
0: Well, one thing that this Prime Minister has been very good at is frequent, clear, frank communications with the premiers. It's something we really appreciate. The fact that he can make himself available, that we can all get together and speak really bluntly about what's happening behind the scenes, make sure that we're all on the same page about what the strategy is, who's doing what, who's talking to whom. We each have different relationships with state governors and Senate folks and folks in the president's orbit, folks in industry, and align the effort. And the Prime Minister, I think, like all of us, he sees a bit of a silver lining in this, right? It's clear that we've gotten under Donald Trump's skin. It's clear that things like the alcohol ban are irritating enough to him to make him react in rash ways. And that creates an opening at the negotiation table. You know, once you know that you found an irritant for your partner across the table, then it's something you can leverage. And so I hope this means that we have some urgency to get a deal. Now, whether we can rely on that deal or not is another question. But the Prime Minister and his team have been looking to get the best deal for Canada and not rushing to do it toward a bad deal. And the premiers, Canada's premiers, support him.
1: And if you were a betting woman, do you think these 50% tariffs will ever see the light of day?
0: Oh, gosh. I'm not a betting woman. Certainly not betting on what President Trump may or might not do. But I have a lot of confidence in Canada's position. We have the people. We have the resources. We have premiers and a prime minister that are looking out for Canadian workers and Canadian businesses and entrepreneurs. We're going to do what's best for Canada. And we have friends all around the world that are doing more and more business with us. So we're going to get through this and we'll be stronger on the other side.
1: Premier Holt, I appreciate your time this morning. Thank you for this.
0: Thank you very much, Rebecca. Have a great day.
1: That was the Premier of New Brunswick, Susan Holt. She was in Charlottetown. David Cochran is the host of CBC's Power and Politics and is on the ground in Charlottetown. David, good morning.
2: Hi, Rebecca. How are you?

0: Doing well. Listen, you were listening to the premier there, Susan Holt. Given what you're hearing from her and what you've been hearing on the ground, how aligned are the premiers along with the federal government? Is their approach in lockstep with one another?
1: Yeah, I think for the most part, I think the premier gave a pretty good summary of it there, that they're all united on the main goal, right? End the mega vandalism of the Canadian economy, try to get some stability, try to get things to a point where business can feel like they can plan without the rules of engagement constantly changing, and they can unlock some investment. There is some disagreement, I think, on the best tactics to use, right? The Doug Ford versus Danielle Smith dynamic that you laid out there earlier, that's been there since the beginning of this, right? That Danielle Smith made very clear, do not use our oil reserves as a bargaining chip to protect central Canadian industry. And if you look at the referendum coming up there in October, you can imagine what an export tax on oil or potash would do to the Western separatist movement that you see in Alberta. But I think, yes, broadly, they're behind the federal government. They get that communication. They get the updates. Mark Carney, the prime minister, treats them with respect, even when he's disappointing them with what he has to say. But they're all focused on the end goal. It's just staying on track, Rebecca, when you're dealing with Donald Trump. I mean, it's like trying to put a toddler into a snowsuit. It seems like it should be an easy thing to do, but it takes a lot more effort than you'd expect.
0: You talked about the separatist movement in Alberta. How does Mark Carney have to sort of weigh what's happening there in Quebec with what he's and how he's approaching Donald Trump?
1: Well, it's interesting. If you look at these latest tariffs, the 50% 338 tariffs that were announced, those almost surgically target British Columbia, Ontario, and Quebec. Saskatchewan and Alberta, which have American booze back on their shelves, they are largely spared from what is in these retaliatory moves against our retaliatory moves as a country that came out of the White House. So you can see Donald Trump trying to apply pressure on the fault lines of the Canadian economy and the fault lines of Canadian federalism. And so this is the challenge that any prime minister has, but certainly this prime minister in this particular moment is how to calibrate all of these things and how to manage your responses. I mean, you have a White House which acts as if the international order does not exist, agreements that you sign in good faith have no meaning, and every interaction is a transactional one with an opportunity to extort using your leverage. And you have a Quebec election coming up, you have an Alberta referendum coming up, and then you have just the general anxiety that's spread throughout the Canadian economy. Mark Carney asked for this job because he said he likes to show up in a crisis, and I think he's got everything he wanted on that front at this point. So it's a tricky calibration, right? But the premiers right now, compared to when this started, I think, in the final days of the Trudeau administration, the early days of the Trump administration, they're in a better position in terms of being together and clear-eyed on things.
0: You know, the prime minister was asked yesterday by our CBC colleague JP Tasker whether provinces should take the step of putting U.S. alcohol back on the shelves. And here's what Mark Carney had to say.
2: The decision to change that first and foremost will be taken by the provinces themselves, each individually, and should only be taken, in my judgment, as part of an overall agreement. And that's what we'll work to accomplish.
0: Is there any sense yet of what overall agreement could look like?
1: Well, I mean, they want everything settled all at once, right? They don't want to keep doing these piecemeal little extortionary exercises on different parts of the Canadian economy. What I wonder is that what the U.S. wants? You know, yes, the United States business community wants that, but what about the administration? Because what we've seen so far is, you know, you can't even open the Gordie Howe Bridge with an agreement that's been in place for decades without that being a point of leverage, right? So it seems like rather than doing an overall comprehensive agreement, the United States sort of wants to pick apart all the individual pieces of the economy and apply leverage against each one to try to, you know, put a thumb on the scale in favor of the United States and using market access and economic and political dominance to do that. So this is the challenge. I mean, the prime minister, I think, is saying there they don't want to, okay, we'll take the booze off the shelves and settle that irritant. But you get no credit for this with this administration. Jameson Greer made that point. The trade representative did in Aspen last week on all the concessions Canada has made to this point, essentially saying Canada made a mess.

0: and in person in Charlottetown. What do you expect to come out of that meeting?
1: Well, it's going to depend, I think, quite a bit on where the mood is with the premiers after a couple of days of ruminate on this, how much of their own original agenda they can get back on track. They want to have a serious conversation with the prime minister about increasing healthcare transfers, you know, which is a sign that federalism was going back to normal, but I'm not sure that's going to get there. And it also depends on what we hear out of the United States. But, you know, Mark Carney told the premiers yesterday in the meeting, according to what I have heard, that, you know, they are going to intensify negotiations. They see this as an opportunity to move this into an end game, but also accept the reality that this could just be another dead end, right? And he's told them all to prepare for there to be no deal, look for leverage, and figure out which ways this leverage can be applied. So I suspect by Thursday, there will be more conversations on that, because what the prime minister also told the premiers yesterday is that he expected at some point in these negotiations, Donald Trump will put a countdown clock on things. The initial idea was that could be through giving the six-month notice that the United States would formally withdraw from the entire Kuzma Pact, so putting a six-month clock. Now it's a 30-day clock, and they've got to figure it out.
0: Yeah. Okay. David Cochran, thank you for this.
1: You got it. Thank you.
0: David Cochran is the host of CBC's Power and Politics. You can watch his continuing coverage on CBC News Network and wherever you get your podcasts. The CBC News is next, and then...
2: We always expect to see a bit of surge when it's World Cup years. 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
0: The tournament may be over, but the World Cup buzz isn't showing any signs of wearing off. Soccer leagues and camps across this country are seeing huge spikes in interest. And while it's great news for the sport, there are questions about how to keep this momentum going. Coming up in 6 minutes, nurturing the beautiful game. I'm Rebecca Zanbergen, and you're listening to The Current. Stay with us.
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9: 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Coming up in an hour, it's Q.
10: Weird Al has made a career of turning some of your favorite artist songs into memorable parodies. Think Eat It, White and Nerdy, Amish Paradise. He's a five-time Grammy winner, and he'll be here to look back on his illustrious career.
11: This is CBC News. Good morning. It's mostly cloudy and 15 degrees. I'm David Giroux, and here's the latest from the CBC Ottawa newsroom. Ottawa paramedics say they treated a woman who was attacked with a broken bottle in the Byward Market Tuesday night. A paramedic spokesperson says crews were called to the corner of George and Cumberland Streets at about 7:15. There they found a woman in her 20s who had been assaulted. Joseph Tunney has more.
12: Ottawa paramedics say the woman was treated for minor injuries and transported to hospital. It follows a series of other violent attacks in Ottawa's downtown this month. On Sunday, paramedics transported a man who had been assaulted with a glass bottle. He was also found near the intersection of Cumberland and George and was taken to hospital with serious injuries but in stable condition. On Saturday, a man was taken to hospital by ambulance in serious condition. He was found with a laceration on his face near the Salvation Army on George Street. On July 14th, paramedics treated a woman on Cumberland Street for what Ottawa police have categorized as a serious assault. The day before that, police said a man was allegedly stabbed during an attempted robbery, leaving him in critical condition. Yesterday, Ottawa police said investigators have no evidence to indicate that these incidents are linked. A spokesperson said, in each case, the individuals involved appear to have either been known to one another or at least come together for some mutual purpose prior to the incident. Police are encouraging people to remain aware of their surroundings and report suspicious or concerning behavior to police. Joseph Tunney, CBC News, Ottawa.
11: It seems more likely that Canada's proposed high-speed rail project will have

0: a stop in Kingston if it moves forward. Last month, Federal Transport Minister Stephen McKinnon said he asked Crown Corporation Alto to explore the possibility of a stop in Kingston. Martin Amblot is the president and CEO of Alto, and this morning he said such a stop would have little effect on the route they're planning.
1: Well, Kingston is probably in because it makes honestly, when the minister announced it, we've looked at it. It's doable. The ridership is very strong because it's a large community. It seems to be making a lot of sense.
0: Amblot says not all trains would stop in Kingston, with express trains passing straight through. Smiths Falls has also pitched itself for a stop on the high-speed rail. But in the same interview, Amblot said the train can't stop everywhere, and people in Smiths Falls can still catch the high-speed rail in communities like Ottawa or Kingston. Sources tell CBC News that Prime Minister Mark Carney told Canada's premiers that the country will need to prepare its options if it can't reach a tariff deal over the next month. And that's reigniting a debate over whether Canada should threaten to restrict its energy exports to the U.S. Janice McGregor has more from the premiers' meeting in Charlottetown.
2: That's not going to happen.
3: With Alberta's sovereignty referendum coming up fast, Premier Danielle Smith's rejecting the idea of her province sacrificing resource revenue for the greater good.
2: I think what will happen is that we're going to have a pretty intense period over the next 29 days, and I hope that diplomacy will prevail.
3: But wouldn't that diplomacy carry more weight if it was backed up by an energy threat? New Brunswick Premier Susan Holt thinks so.
4: We do sell a lot of energy products to New England. We put gas in their cars, we put jet fuel in their fighter jets, and we heat and cool their homes. And so we know that we have those kinds of tools at our disposal should we need them.
3: But staring down her fall election, Quebec Premier Christine Fréchette isn't prepared to cut Americans off from her province's hydroelectricity.
5: Personally, I'm not there. I want us to negotiate at the table.
3: Janice McGregor, CBC News, Charlottetown.
0: Researchers hope a new report examining the occupations of people who have died of opioid overdoses in Ontario raises awareness about the breadth of the population affected by the drug epidemic. Opioid-related deaths in Ontario between 2018 and 2024 totaled nearly 16,000, but the coroner only recorded the occupations in 22% of the cases. That study found that more than a third of the opioid deaths where the person's occupation was known were people who worked in construction or in the trades. And that's your CBC News. Now here's your forecast for Ottawa. Mainly cloudy today with a 40% chance of showers and a high of 21. Mainly cloudy tonight with a 30% chance of showers before morning, a low of 12 degrees overnight. Tomorrow, a mix of sun and cloud with a 30% chance of showers early in the morning and a high of 24. On Friday, a mix of sun and cloud and a high of 27. On Saturday, a mix of sun and cloud and a high of 28. Cloudy on Sunday and a high of 28.
6: Hello, I'm Rebecca Zanbergen in for Matt Galloway, and you're listening to The Current.
7: I think it's like really cool because they're like so good. It hypes me up for a game and it makes me think about how I could be as good as them. I want to try some of the skills that they work on and I'm going to practice them every time I come up to a soccer pitch.
6: The FIFA Men's World Cup may be over, but for many young Canadians, soccer is still top of mind. Players across the country say watching Team Canada play inspired them to lace up their cleats and hit the pitch.
8: Makes me think that maybe I will play for Team Canada or like go places. Seeing how far they come and it really inspired me to do the same.
9: One of my biggest dreams is to go play one day in the World Cup just like all the professionals do. And it's really amazing to be able to watch the best players in the world play in our country.
10: I hope myself that if I get good enough and I'm going to keep on working hard, that I could make the Canadian team.
6: Those were a few young soccer players in Ontario, and they're not alone in their dreams. Soccer is considered the fastest growing sport among youth in Canada, and the World Cup has sparked a renewed interest and excitement around the game. But some local organizers worry they don't have enough resources to keep up with the growing demand. Josh Bender is executive director of the Vancouver Athletic Football Club. Julia Friesen is president of the Niagara-on-the-Lake Soccer Club in Ontario. Josh, Julia, good morning.
11: Good morning.
12: Good morning, Rebecca. Thanks for having us on.
6: Josh, I'll start with you. You know, Vancouver was one of the host cities this World Cup. What kind of energy did that bring to your own club's pitches?
12: Yeah, no, it's been incredible. I think the biggest word I'd say is inspiration. Our kids have been inspired by seeing what's happening in the city,

0: what's happening around the world, and it's really translated into an incredible amount of registrations on the pitch. So we're up 20% year over year. It's been incredible.
1: You are. And so do you have the resources to keep up with that? 20% more kids. That's, you know, kids, they're a lot. So how do you keep up with that?
0: Yeah, we're one of the largest in Vancouver with over 3,400 registered kids. So we're bursting at the seams. So, you know, I want to congratulate the city on doing a fantastic job on hosting the World Cup. But at the same time, we'd love to see follow up on a commitment to build more artificial turf, more fields for our kids to play on.
1: Julia, you're at Niagara-on-the-Lake. What have you been hearing from players and parents right now about how the World Cup has influenced them?
2: Yeah, so kids are talking about players they've watched on TV arriving to practices wearing national team jerseys. Parents are talking more about soccer and asking about registration well into the season. The Canadian women's team has proudly been representing Canada on the world stage for years. So now that the men's team is sharing that stage, even more children can see themselves represented in the game. So it's really exciting, and you can feel the energy for sure.
1: I understand you have two young kids who play soccer as well. What have they thought through all of this?
2: They loved it. They loved watching. They enjoy soccer, and I've always loved soccer, but now kind of seeing that translated into their excitement is just really great to see.
1: And for you, you heard Josh say about the resources and needing perhaps more pitches and that kind of support. What are you feeling like you need right now to keep up with demand?
2: Yeah, and interest and excitement has been incredibly strong. And we want every child who wants to play to have that opportunity. So growth for us definitely means more volunteer coaches and enough field space, including year-round field space, which would be incredible.
1: And what level of government, Josh, do you think needs to be involved in ensuring that there is enough space and there are enough coaches to take care of all of the kids you have registered?
0: Yeah, I think for us, it's really at a city level. Vancouver itself just doesn't have enough artificial turf for everybody to play, especially if you compare it to surrounding suburbs. We actually spend the least amount per capita on our fields compared to other surrounding areas in the Lower Mainland. So I'd love to see the City of Vancouver step up and keep their commitment to making more fields.
1: And Julia, for you, who do you hope steps up right now when you're feeling the pinch a little bit?
2: The town of Niagara-on-the-Lake has been incredibly supportive this year. We have an excellent partnership with field availability from them. They've done things even this year, like extend our season after we've kind of dealt with some weather-related cancellations due to extreme heat and poor air quality. But the town has been an incredibly supportive partner. They've even secured an Airbnb grant along with a community grant, which has helped us to invest and grow in local soccer. But the World Cup, it's exciting, and the legacy that happens in the stadiums, it's awesome, but it's what happens afterwards. If we continue to invest in these volunteers, fields, affordable programs, the tournament won't just inspire kids for a few weeks. It could continue to inspire a whole generation of Canadians to continue to fall in love with the sport.
1: Josh, what about you for your coaches? How do you sign up volunteer coaches, which I understand the majority of the time they are volunteers?
0: Yeah, they are. And I agree with Julie exactly. We do, the city and the municipal governments and provincial and federal need to continue their commitment long after this term is over. We have about 600 volunteer coaches, and we're doing pretty well with that. That's probably not one of our larger issues. Most we have a lot of dedicated parents who volunteer to help keep in the club running.
1: Julie, I'm glad you brought up how the women have long been at the forefront of great soccer in this country. And so how does the women's team fit into this conversation? What are you hearing from the girls who you coach about their aspirations and following in some of those players' footsteps?
2: When you see big names like Sabrina D'Angelo, Shalina Zdorsky, Canadian national women's players signing in the Northern Super League, I think it's so incredible to have a vision of that. I mean, for me and for our club, that is a big opportunity that not every kid will get, but seeing those women in those roles, I think is really inspirational for young girls.
1: And there are sort of foundational leagues as well now. We have the Northern Super League. We have the Canadian Premier League. There are places where people who are, you know, showing some real potential have to go now. Josh, is that on the kids that you coach? Is that some on their radar a little bit?

0: that there are more places to grow.
1: Yeah, absolutely. And there's no coincidence that these leagues are being established and growing at the same time that Canada is doing so well on the world stage, both for men and women. I would say Canada Soccer did a fantastic job, you know, going back a decade or so, realizing this and establishing these leagues that we mentioned, and seeing and inspiring the kids to keep playing and having a place to play in the country so that we can have these fantastic placements in the tournaments.
0: Josh, do you worry at all that as you try to keep up with demand, and as you say, the city's been great in stepping up, but you perhaps need more support, do you worry in the meantime that you will have to turn kids away?
1: Unfortunately, at some of our levels, we may have to, especially at the older levels, you know, 11, 12, 13. The younger levels, we're doing okay. We have space for them. But yeah, it's the older levels, the more competitive play, where if you don't have fields, we may have to look at limiting some of those teams.
0: One of the things, Julie, is that we often hear is that soccer is a low barrier sport and it's nothing like hockey, which costs a lot of money and a lot of equipment. Is that true for parents who are listening right now, or are there some costs attached to playing soccer?
2: Costs can certainly add up, especially at the travel level. At the grassroots level, clubs like ours work really hard to keep soccer affordable and accessible. You know, we rely on dedicated volunteers, generous sponsorship from local businesses, and strong community partnerships and careful budgeting to keep soccer accessible for families, because we believe every child should have the opportunity to play.
0: Josh, how do you foster the enthusiasm within families, those families who have been watching their favorite players and have, you know, they know some names now and they want to be just like them? And for the families who want to harness that within their own family and their kids, what would you say to them?
1: Yeah, I'd say, just like Julie said, we're keeping the programs accessible for everybody. There's a program for every level, whether you want to, you know, play at the competitive high level or if you just want to kick the ball around and be recreational. I'd say we have a program for all levels, and that's kind of how you foster the enthusiasm, make sure that there's a program for everybody.
0: Julia, do you think we have a real legacy here after, you know, partnering and co-hosting the World Cup? Do you think that it continues, that we see the momentum grow? And we have long said that soccer is the fastest growing sport, but does that trend still continue as a result of what we saw with the World Cup, do you think?
2: Absolutely. I think the excitement is here and we can continue to grow on that. Success for our club isn't just about producing elite athletes. It's about giving kids a place to be active, build confidence, make friends, learn teamwork, develop resilience. So those lessons kind of, they last a lifetime.
0: Yeah. Okay. Josh and Julia, I appreciate your time today. Thank you for this.
2: Thank you.
1: Yeah, thanks very much.
0: Josh Bender is executive director of the Vancouver Athletic Football Club. He was in Vancouver. Julia Friesen is president of the Niagara-on-the-Lake Soccer Club, and we reached her in Niagara-on-the-Lake, Ontario. Well, Mark Cohan is the board chair of the Northern Super League, Canadian Women's Pro Soccer League. He joins us now as well on the line. Good morning.
3: Good morning. Great to be on the show.
0: How much enthusiasm has been building as a result of this World Cup, would you say?
3: Well, it was great to hear your other guests and at the grassroots level, young kids playing. But I think, you know, these type of moments, whether it's the Olympics, whether it's the World Cup, whether it's when I worked at the NBA with the Dream Team, these were catalytic moments to build interest in leagues. And I think that's what we're going to take advantage of right now with the Northern Super League. We see so many young women, so many young kids, so many young girls who are following our league, buying our merchandise, coming out to games, watching the games on CBC, that were really buoyed by this opportunity.
0: Yeah, you're in your second year. Did you expect it to grow and have as much interest as it did right off the bat? I know here in Ottawa, we have the Rapid and we have huge support for that team here.
3: It is amazing when you think about it. You know, at the last Women's World Cup, there were two countries in the world that did not have a professional league. That was Haiti and Canada. So the fact that this has grown so quickly, in our first year, we're the third highest attendance of any women's professional soccer league in the world. We've had the best ratings for soccer on both TSN and on CBC out of any of their properties. Our NSL finals had over 1 million Canadians watching it. So I think that momentum and what's coming out of now, what we see with the World Cup, even though the Men's World Cup, I think it really galvanizes Canadians. And now we have to turn that attention to our domestic leagues.
0: Yeah, we talk about the momentum of the World Cup and Canada hosting. But, you know, the question always is with these big sporting events, there's a huge price tag that comes with that. And is that worth it?
3: I mean, no, I personally feel these type of moments

0: are worth it for, I think, for the communities that participate. But I think it's more turning now to the legacy. So this is where I actually just wrote an op-ed piece the other day. And I think this is where now as Canadians, we have to say, where are we investing? Or what is the legacy of the World Cup? And, you know, I think it's infrastructure plays. You're starting to see the federal government build new platforms like the Build Canada Strong initiative, where they have already given the Northern Super League some money to invest into our stadiums, into our training facilities. We're expanding into Winnipeg. One of the things we want to build is a new modular stadium there. So these smaller stadiums, like we only have a few in Canada. In Denmark, they have one per every 450,000 people. We have one per every 7 million Canadians. So these are initiatives, I think, that can build community, places where kids can play, they can watch their heroes. But you know, if you think about these smaller stadiums that need to be built for the CPL and for the NSL, you're not talking about CFL size stadiums, 35,000 seats, which I knew when I was commissioner of the CFL. You're really talking about smaller places that can also be infrastructure for kids to come and play when the teams aren't playing, to have their programs, to have their initiatives. And I think that's really important as part of the legacy of this World Cup.
1: And the investment, you believe, comes from the federal government, or are there ever other levels of government that need to pitch in as well now?
0: I actually think it's four-way. I think it's, you know, Fed, provinces, municipalities, and then I think it's private sector money as well. So I actually think, you know, our teams, our owners are starting to step in and put in money into facilities. So I think it's a public-private partnership that I think is a great model for us moving forward.
1: You heard at the grassroots level from our two previous guests that a lot of it, of course, are volunteer coaches, and getting those people to sign up can be challenging, and to ensure that everyone has an opportunity. So how do you ensure that the young kids who are aspirational in their dreams to be like Jonathan David have an opportunity when there are a lot of challenges along the way?
0: Well, I think what you heard, and hopefully people will sit up and volunteer, because, you know, in growing, this is the fourth league I've been involved with, Major League Baseball, the NBA, the CFL, and now the NSL. And I realized the only way our professional domestic leagues can be successful is if you get young kids playing the game and they get people watching on television and on their phones and on their laptops. So I think the volunteer network, Soccer Canada investing more at the grassroots level really helps us on that. But then now we have a great opportunity for our women to not leave the country. If you talk to Christine Sinclair and Diana Matheson, you know, after their time in the Olympics and the World Cups, they always had to leave Canada to go play in other countries, go play in the United States, go play in England, and they couldn't build their own profiles. Now we have an opportunity for these young players to come back to Canada, to stay in Canada after these major moments. Now we have the Women's World Cup next year in Brazil, and build their profile here. And I think that gives an opportunity for these young girls who are starting to play, say, I can be like Christine Sinclair, I could be like Diana Matheson, and that's what we're excited about.
1: You know, we talked earlier about how accessible the sport is versus another sport, say hockey, and there are expenses. You know, I have two young boys and was trying to sign them up for competitive soccer and was, wow, this isn't cheap. And so how do you ensure that it is low barriers and that families can sign up?
0: Well, I think, you know, part of it is what can Soccer Canada put in to support these initiatives? What could Corporate Canada do as well? You know, can Corporate Canada, in terms of their sponsorships, fund a lot of these grassroots initiatives or augment those families that can't afford to have their kids play? I think there's all different initiatives that you can look at to make sure that this is successful. And then also, I think, you know, one of the things that our teams are starting to look at is what type of academies. You know, we're very early in this process, but can we build academies to get young kids playing and then come up the system to eventually be able to play in our clubs?
1: And why do you think Canada's team was so successful and has been? We've seen the momentum growing over the last number of years, but what was the special sauce that got them to where they were this past year?
0: Well, that's interesting. You know, I'm not an expert as it relates to the play on the field, but I can say this. I mean, I think we've seen the build in the women's. You know, our women are ranked 9th in the world. Coming out of this, the men after the tournament are ranked 14th coming out of the World Cup. I think it's the consistent investment in younger players coming up the system, giving them those opportunities. And I also think part of it is the diversity of our country. You're seeing young kids who came from other places in the world, immigrate immigrated to Canada.

0: became Canadian citizens. Soccer was part of their culture. They're great athletes. And then making sure that there's that road, that pathway for them to play. And I think the diversity of our country is what's going to make our team, our national team, even stronger. And now, you know, with our women being able to play in the professional league, I think what you will see is then getting more time on the field playing against professional players. So when Canada then steps up and plays on the world stage, we're going to have a very competitive team.
1: You know, part of becoming a professional soccer player in any one of the leagues we've discussed today is that you need to make money to support yourself. And at this point, especially women are not being paid in the same way that men are. So how do we ensure that there is a career pathway for these folks as well?
0: Well, if you look actually at the Northern Super League, our minimum salary is very competitive with other professional leagues around the world, you know, with, and so I think that's really critical. I think the other thing that is important, and this is why our league is so important, is that these young women can start to build their profile in Canada. They can start to get sponsored by local Canadian companies, and have endorsement programs, be in the off season, be hired in different roles in these companies as well. So I think making sure that the wage increases, we are slowly continuing to increase our cap, allowing players to have a good salary. And I think that's what's critical. But it all comes with investment. We need Corporate Canada to step in. We need CBC and TSN and other broadcasters to pay rights for our programming. These are the type of things when you build a professional league from scratch, you need to develop. And that money then flows back into the players.
1: So the next Women's World Cup next year, the next men's in 2030, what does soccer success in this country look like to you by the time we reach those dates?
0: Well, I think what we'll see is we obviously want our women and our men to continue to perform well in those moments. But I also think there's interesting moments now for our league, for the Northern Super League, where we or our teams will be competing in a national championship to get into the CONCACAF Club Championship. So all the teams in North America and the Caribbean can play in this competition. If our teams succeed well in that, in 2028, there's going to be a club global competition for clubs with FIFA. If our teams can excel in those opportunities, it just builds more and more profile for the Canadian teams. More money flows into the system. And that's what we're excited about. You know, our AFC Toronto last year played in this tournament. They were invited to play in a sevens tournament in Fort Lauderdale after our season. We beat an NWSL team in Kansas City. We were very competitive against the teams in Mexico. I think that just builds profile where it attracts more talent, attracts more corporate dollars, attracts more people wanting to go to the stadium. So I think these big moments, as you're saying, the World Cup, help us. And then we have to turn the attention domestically to make sure that we are supporting our local leagues. And if we do that, then I think the recipe for our women and their men to be successful is there.
1: Mark Cohan, it was a pleasure. Thank you for this.
0: Yeah, great catching with you. Thanks, Rebecca.
1: Mark Cohan is the board chair of the Northern Super League. I'm Rebecca Zanbergen, and you're listening to The Current. The Polaris Prize honors the best Canadian album in any genre based on artistic merit alone. And the shortlist for this year's prize is now out. And one of the albums honored this year is 1783 by Aquaculture, a.k.a. Lance Sampson. It explores his family history and the history of Black loyalists in Nova Scotia. Here he is with a song about staying close with loved ones when they're far away. This is Aquaculture with Holy.

0: your regional update. In the wake of 9/11, anthrax-laced letters unleashed a new wave of terror across the U.S. The CBC podcast Aftermath, Hunt for the Anthrax Killer, looks at how the anthrax attacks reshaped America and the hidden impact that still lingers today. Coming up, a tragic ending that changes America forever. We'll bring you the final episode in 90 seconds. I'm Rebecca Zandbergen, and you're listening to The Current.
1: I'm David Giroux, and here's an update from the CBC Ottawa newsroom. Ottawa paramedics say they treated a woman who was attacked with a broken bottle in the Byward Market Tuesday night at the corner of George and Cumberland Streets at about 7:15. A woman in her 20s suffered minor injuries. Paramedics have responded to at least two other attacks in the market in the past week. Four leading candidates for mayor are split on whether Ottawa needs a ring road. Alex Lawson and incumbent Mayor Mark Sutcliffe want one, but Jeff Leeper says it would cost billions without relieving congestion, and Neil Saravanamutu says it would take too long to build. A leader of what became the Freedom Convoy is back in an Ottawa courtroom today. Tamara Leach is serving a conditional sentence, which includes house arrest, after being found guilty of mischief for her role in the 2022 protests. She wants the court to allow her to travel internationally, including to Washington, D.C., and on a Caribbean cruise. Now here's your forecast for Ottawa. Mainly cloudy today with a 40% chance of showers and a high of 21. Mainly cloudy tonight with a 30% chance of showers before morning, a low of 12 degrees overnight. Tomorrow, a mix of sun and cloud with a 30% chance of showers early in the morning and a high of 24. On Friday, a mix of sun and cloud and a high of 27. On Saturday, a mix of sun and cloud and a high of 28. Cloudy on Sunday and a high of 28.
0: I'm Rebecca Zandbergen, and you're listening to The Current. Over the summer, we're bringing you the best of CBC podcasts. Today, we wrap up Aftermath, Hunt for the Anthrax Killer. It's the story of another wave of terror following the 9/11 attacks. Letters laced with anthrax were sent through

0: through the U.S. Postal Service to senators and media outlets. But who was behind the attacks, and why has America nearly forgotten this story? Here is the eighth and final episode, and a warning, this episode deals with suicide.
1: My name is Maureen Stevens, and my husband, Robert Stevens, was murdered 6 years ago on Friday, and we're still trying to find out what happened to him.
2: This is Maureen speaking to the Palm Beach Post in the fall of 2007. By this time, she is so desperate for answers about who killed her husband that she feels her only recourse is to turn to the media to raise awareness. Robert Stevens had been the first victim in 2001, the photo editor who died in Florida. And by this point, his story and the story of anthrax in general had long faded from the headlines. Anthrax had become one of the largest cases the FBI had ever taken on. It had gone down many rabbit holes, but if you asked anyone still following the case, it seemed like all the FBI had done was publicly accuse the wrong suspect more than once. America had even gone to war in Iraq, citing the search for anthrax as a key motive. But despite all that energy and military action, no one in the American government could point to the person who'd mailed those letters. Most Americans took it as fact that the anthrax attacks had to have been linked to 9/11. The president and his administration certainly had. But after those 6 long years, Maureen has a different theory. She thinks that this anthrax wasn't at all related to terrorists overseas, but came from someone inside the United States' own bioweapons lab, USAMRID.
1: I think it was taken out of there, and I think somebody, for whatever reason, whatever agenda they had, just decided to try this and try it after September the 11th, because I would think that most people would associate the two.
2: Maureen is convinced she's correct, and she's not afraid to publicly criticize the FBI and the media for not pursuing her line of thinking.
1: It just amazes me that they're just behaving the way they are. I mean, I just don't think they want to hear about me, talk about me, know anything about me, or they don't care about what happened to my husband.
2: What Maureen doesn't know is that the FBI agrees with her. They have the same theory, and they have for a while. They've just been waiting for the right evidence that will point to the exact scientist who turned his expertise against his own country. And what they can't tell her or the public yet is that after years of investigating, they now have a clue that puts their number one suspect firmly in their crosshairs. They might finally get their guy. I'm Jeremiah Kroll, and from Wolf Entertainment, this is Aftermath, the hunt for the anthrax killer. Episode 8, This Is What I Do. A couple years before Maureen gave that interview, an FBI colleague of Agent Scott Deckers paid an unannounced visit to a particular lab at USAMRID, one that was run by anthrax vaccine whiz Dr. Bruce Ivins.
3: So he and another agent asked Bruce if they could look around in his freezer and refrigerator. And Bruce said, okay. They put him on the spot, essentially. He said, okay, without asking for a search warrant. And they went in and they found samples of Ames bacteria in different tubes with different dates that Ivins never turned over to us, which he should have under subpoena.
2: Remember, way back in 2001, the government had asked all the labs in the country with the Ames strain to send samples of each batch of that strain in their inventory. And Bruce Ivins had sent some, but not all of the samples in his lab. On top of that, it even looked like he may have intentionally sent in the wrong sample in one case. He explains it all as an oversight, but
3: he had the subpoena. He knew what he was supposed to do.
2: The FBI puts Bruce Ivins under surveillance. They also start combing through everything they can find about Ivan's actions around the time of the anthrax attacks, both at home and at work. And that's how they discover something surprising. There's a special room deep inside USAMRID. It's called B313. It's a hot suite, a lab specifically designed for containment. In this case, the thing that's being contained is anthrax. Access to this room is strictly monitored. You can only enter with your own personalized keycard. An access log showed Bruce Ivins' key card had some unusual activity in B313.
3: We saw on those records the spikes where he started staying long nights in the laboratory in August of 2001.
2: August 2001. In that month before the first anthrax letter, Bruce Ivins' after-hours time in the lab

0: jumps 10 times compared to earlier in the year, with noticeable spikes around the dates the anthrax letters were mailed.
1: If you look at the nights right before the mailing of each two different mailings, he was in there for long periods of time at night, right before each of the letters were mailed.
0: Working late and alone, without any of the detailed notes he usually took.
1: That was an aha moment. It was at that point, they said, wait a minute. And then we all began to realize that this guy had done it, but how were we going to prove it?
0: The hot suite hours are very suspicious, but they're certainly not a smoking gun. The missing anthrax samples, late nights at the lab, this is circumstantial evidence. A case against Ivins would need something incontrovertible, some way to show that the anthrax found in those letters mailed across the country was unquestionably the same anthrax as the one being stored in his freezer. And on top of that, they would need to prove that Ivins was the one who put it there. It's a daunting task. Luckily, help was on the way.
2: This genetic sequence provides us with a fundamental platform for understanding ourselves, from which revolutionary progress will be made in biomedical sciences and in the health and welfare of humankind. Isn't that amazing?
0: Remember Tiger? Some of their scientists had, in fact, made revolutionary progress in the field of biosciences by helping to crack the human genome. And for the past 4 years, they've been working quietly in the background of the anthrax case, trying to identify the DNA of anthrax. In March of 2005, they give the FBI a call. They finally cracked it.
1: So we now had a genetic fingerprint for what was mailed in the envelope versus the original wild type of 1980. So we had a specific genetic fingerprint that we could identify what had been mailed. That was a big moment for us.
0: They now know what's genetically distinct about the batch of anthrax used in the letters, which means they can finally start to compare it to those thousands of samples they'd subpoenaed years ago from labs across the country. The agents are meticulous. It takes months. Until eventually, when they test a batch from USAMRID,
1: we got 8 matches out of 1,000 plus, and when we took out our records and looked at where each 8 came from, they all came from the same place.
0: That place is a large glass flask labeled RMR-1029, and it's located in Anthrax Hot Suite room B313, with one person in charge of it.
1: It was under the care and custodianship of Bruce Ivins.
0: Bruce Ivins made the batch that was sent in the anthrax letters, and it remains under his control. This is like a giant neon arrow pointing directly at Ivins. But there's a hitch.
1: Other people had access to this laboratory. So was it Bruce? Was it his technician? Was it another scientist that could access his laboratory? We've got to figure out which of these individuals, if not all of them, was involved.
0: So they do background checks, review access logs, interview these scientists and their colleagues.
1: We went to that extent to rule out all the employees.
0: And they find that none of Bruce's colleagues or employees are suspicious. They've all got alibis for the times the letters were mailed. So the real question now is, does Bruce Ivins?
1: It was time to approach Bruce and tell him what we knew and see what he was able to tell us.
0: At first, FBI agents keep their conversations with Ivins kind of casual, not accusing him of anything, but they've got some questions, including several new things they've turned up. Like an incident report from USAMRID that says that back in 2001, Ivins had voluntarily decided without authorization to swab for stray anthrax spores all around his lab and shared office. And he'd actually found Ames spores, but only in the area he worked in, and then decontaminated everything without telling his supervisors. What was that about? Or what about those late nights in the hot suite before the anthrax attacks? How did he account for those? And why had those late nights completely stopped after the last anthrax attack?
1: He couldn't account for his time. He was in that laboratory 3 nights in a row before each mailing. We called out a clue.
0: For the first time in years, it feels like the FBI finally has clues. Plural. But after all the false leads and many mistakes, they're not going to risk blowing it. So they test and retest the genetic samples in different ways for months. And every time, it matches back to the same single source. Agents get a search warrant for Ivan's lab. They go by night without him knowing in the fall of 2006.

0: Looking for stray anthrax, lab logs, federal eagle envelopes, notes about New York City or DC or senators. And they turn up nothing. Until
1: we did what we call mirrored his computer, his hard drive in his laboratory. So we didn't take the computer, but we had a trained agent mirror the computer.
2: In the course of 2007, I reviewed hundreds and hundreds of emails.
0: Decker's team turns Bruce Ivan's computer and emails over to Greg Sathoff, a forensic psychiatrist and consultant for the FBI's Behavioral Analysis Unit.
2: Through the emails, I learned more about Dr. Ivan's, some of the anxieties that he expressed, some of the concerns.
0: Greg learns that back in 2000, Ivan's was experiencing significant stress in his home and work life, enough that he sought professional help from a psychiatrist. He was diagnosed with depression and paranoid personality disorder and was prescribed medication. Greg also reads emails from that time in which Ivan's describes how he's seeing the world. In one, he writes, "It's like I'm not only sitting at my desk doing work, I'm also a few feet away watching me do it." In another, he writes, "What is really scary is the paranoia. I get these paranoid episodes. Of course, I regret them thoroughly when they're over, but when I'm going through them, it's as if I'm a passenger on a ride." It's clear to the FBI that, at the very least, Bruce Ivan's has a troubled relationship to himself, his work, and his reality. In November of 2007, agents approach Bruce after work. When he says he wants to go home, they inform him that his house is being searched at that very moment. Then they tell him to get in their car.
1: They took Bruce to a hotel while the house was being searched, because Bruce wasn't going back to his house that night.
0: The FBI talk with his wife and two children while agents search the house.
1: They recovered guns and ammunition from his basement, and he had in his basement a homemade shooting range, probably for .22 caliber. People do that. It's not that unusual. They took his computers, and they towed his car to a garage where they searched his vehicles, two or three vehicles, him and his wife's.
0: They find a 2003 Baltimore Sun article about former person of interest Stephen Hatfield, and articles on handwriting analysis. There's also a 10-point typewritten list musing about the reasons why one of his colleagues, a co-inventor of the anthrax vaccine, could have been the anthrax mailer. Most curious, they find a note titled Themes in Bruce's own handwriting.
1: It was a list of defenses he may be using or plan to use about why it wouldn't have been him to do the mailings.
0: Each explanation for why he might be the killer is enumerated, and he has quotes around the same phrase each time. One, that psychiatric problems, quote, made me do it. Two, that political reasons, get Patriot Act plus other legislation passed, quote, made me do it. Three, that financial reasons, make money off new vaccine, made me do it. Four, that I deliberately submitted anthrax samples that were either contaminated, altered, adulterated, or otherwise different from what they were stated to be. By 2007, the FBI and Bruce Ivan's have been locked in a bizarre dance for more than 2 years. There have been no charges against him, and he's still working at one of the most top-secret government bioweapons labs in America. He has guns in his basement and anthrax in his freezer, and the FBI are monitoring his every move. But despite the weapons and suspicious notes, FBI agents haven't found any of the token Federal Eagle envelopes or anything else concrete. They haven't found anything that draws a straight line from Bruce to the actual mailings. What they do know is that he lives near the post office that sold the precise batch of envelopes used in the mailings. And some of those letters were mailed in Princeton, New Jersey, right outside a sorority that Bruce Ivan's is oddly fascinated by. They know he has a history of using the mail to impersonate people and letters to make threats. That he did an unauthorized decontamination of his workspace in 2001 after finding stray AIM spores. And they know he's the custodian of the precise flask that holds the anthrax batch that killed five people. Most crucially, they know that he appears to have intentionally withheld that very evidence. And that allegation alone is enough to press charges.
1: I wanted to charge him with obstruction of justice, and I was overruled by the U.S. Attorney's Office.
0: The Department of Justice decides not to go after Ivan's yet. They want to build the case to see what else they can find.

0: It's a gamble, especially because of something agents did find at Ivan's house that gave them pause. Homemade body armor.
1: That's unusual. I've never seen one of those before. The ones I've recovered during armored car robberies have usually been stolen from the trunks of police cars. But this one was homemade. That's unusual. And that shows evidence of planning something big. What possible reason could you have it unless you were going to commit a crime and thought you might be in lethal danger?
0: Agents interview Bruce again to learn more about his mental state. And he unexpectedly opens up about his decades-old interest in the sorority Kappa Kappa Gamma.
2: It may be that Dr. Ivins felt that those, while embarrassing, were easier to talk about than to be speaking about, you know, the issue at hand that would subject him to indictment.
0: Greg Satoff, the FBI behavioral analyst, is surprised at the degree to which Bruce talks when agents ask him about his interest in the sorority. Bruce tells them bluntly, "Oh no, you don't understand. It's not an interest. It's an obsession. You can't understand." Bruce says that sometimes while his wife is out of town, he drives long distances at night to visit different KKG sorority chapters all over the Eastern Seaboard. Charlottesville, Philadelphia, Durham, Knoxville. He tells agents that at one point he even broke into a sorority house to steal their cipher book. The fact that the anthrax letters were dropped into a mailbox outside a KKG chapter in Princeton, New Jersey, now feels less like an odd coincidence and more like a glimpse into the fuller picture of Bruce Ivins' secret life.
2: So I think that in answering these questions, Dr. Ivins revealed a lot more about himself than he realized.
0: It's also at this moment that Bruce admits that he had stolen the lab notebook of his former colleague and KKG member, Nancy Hegwood. And then, shockingly, he admits that he had planned to kill someone. He had developed a grudge against another former colleague and sorority member who had moved to upstate New York. He was supposed to go visit her one day and came up with a dark plan.
1: Well, he got the odd idea to take a syringe and inject poison into the bottle of the wine through the cork. And that's what he was going to give to her. Now, why is that important? It also is a twisted mind, a potential killer. But he was willing to drive long distances to commit murder. So there's a pattern now. And there's also a disturbed mind.
0: In early May 2008, Ivins goes to a treatment facility to get sober. When he gets out, a few weeks later, the U.S. Attorney's Office makes him an offer. Full immunity if he comes in with his lawyer and tells the whole truth. But if he lies, the penalty is steep. Ivins agrees. He shows up with his lawyer and talks.
1: He contradicted himself with his earlier interviews from January and February, and it didn't go well at all. He eventually, as I recall, just shut down, wouldn't talk anymore. He eventually just stopped talking. And then on the way home, his attorney told him that it looks like they're going to indict you, Bruce, and you can expect them to ask for the death penalty.
0: And with that, the FBI races to prepare an arrest warrant. It's not like what you see on TV when it happens overnight. This is a federal case with blunders and press galore, a history of false starts, and a bureaucratic machine guiding the way. If the DOJ had already pressed charges for obstructing justice, it's possible Ivins would be behind bars by now. Instead, on July 6th, a surveillance team finds Bruce walking erratically down the street, talking to himself. And then he shows up at USAMRIID, ranting.
2: He apparently was speaking about having a list of those that he would kill, that he had a Glock handgun that was going to be delivered, and that he would exact his revenge. This was very concerning to the individual who was a subordinate. This subordinate went to the supervisor who instructed the subordinate to hide in the hot suites, because at that point, Dr. Ivins did not have access to the hot suites.
0: A few days later, Bruce goes to his regular group counseling session in Frederick. His addictions counselor, Jean C. Dooley, was so alarmed by his behavior during that session that she spoke publicly about it to CNN years later.
3: He started in on his tirade and started talking about how he was not going to be indicted. He wasn't going to allow them to indict him on 5 counts of capital murder. And he was not going to go out willingly, and he was going to

0: go out in a blaze of glory.
1: What stood out to Gene wasn't just the threat of violence. It was the specificity of his plans.
0: He had said that he had was getting, the next day, he was getting a Glock from his son. And he was going to take out his colleagues at Fort Detrick, people that had wronged him at Fort Detrick, the FBI agents. And it wasn't a casual conversation. He was extremely angry and extremely rageful, and he described it in detail.
2: According to the therapist, Dr. Ivins monopolized that 90-minute session, and that he was smiling strangely throughout. The people in the group therapy session discussed him and agreed that he seemed to want to be killed in a suicide by cop scenario. And after the session, one of the other therapy members heard him say, "You'll see me in the papers."
3: Local police pick Bruce up and take him to a hospital for involuntary psychiatric care. From the hospital, Bruce leaves harrowing voicemails for his psychiatric counselor. This is one of them.
4: This is Bruce Ivins. I just wanted to tell you how just disappointed and betrayed I feel about what happened. I got arrested by the police. I had the guys with the guns got whipped up. It was a terrible experience.
3: Bruce stays involuntarily committed in the hospital for 10 days. He then stays voluntarily a few days longer, before being discharged on July 24th and heading home. The next night, he writes his wife a handwritten note. "Please let me sleep," he writes. "Please." Then he consumes a mix of sedatives and over-the-counter drugs that a PhD and former pharmacy worker like him would know are fatal. Soon after, his wife finds him on the bathroom floor, breathing, but unconscious. He's rushed to the hospital, where, for a while, he drifts in and out of consciousness. A nurse asks Bruce if he was trying to kill himself. The 62-year-old scientist doesn't move. Then, without a word, he nods. The next morning, it all comes to an end.
5: The scientist, Bruce E. Ivins, died Tuesday at a suburban Washington hospital.
6: Ivins was a veteran government scientist specializing in countermeasures to anthrax attacks.
7: As you know, the prime suspect committed suicide just as the government was getting ready to charge him with the attacks that killed five people and made 17 others sick.
3: From Agent Decker's perspective as an investigator, Ivins' death isn't just about the loss of a suspect's life. It's about the loss of an entire process of justice. After all the dead ends, false leads, PR screw-ups, not to mention over 5,000 grand jury subpoenas, 10,000 witness interviews, and 600,000 hours of investigators' time, Decker and the FBI finally felt like they had their man. They were getting ready for a trial. And now, Bruce Ivins' death throws it all into question.
8: We all saw it as the easy way out, the coward's way out. Rather than stand up and fight a trial and make us prove you're guilty, he had taken the easy way out.
3: Once the news of Ivins' death gets out, the FBI is put under tremendous pressure to prove, now posthumously, that Ivins really had been behind the anthrax attacks.
8: I felt we had proved he did it, regardless of whether we went to trial or not, or he pled guilty. In my mind, we had proven it. When you look at all the evidence together, It's the preponderance of evidence is what we call it. It's pretty damning against him.
3: Agent Decker spent several years processing the case, writing a fact-filled book on that preponderance of evidence. But even after the book and that almost decade-long investigation, and now having retired from the FBI, there's a part of the case that he still can't shake.
8: I'm confident that we got the right person. I'm not happy with how it turned out. It would have been much more satisfying to go to trial. I probably would have testified at some point and let the jury or the judge find out if we really had proved it beyond a reasonable doubt. That part I'm not happy about, and nobody on the investigation is happy about that. We all felt cheated. We all felt that Ivins had cheated the public and the U.S. government.
3: There's something else the public got cheated out of. A decisive ending to the story. And that seems to have led us to losing track of the story altogether. In thinking about why that happened, I thought of something I learned from the U.S. Postal Service in the process of making this podcast.

0: Lines were a big deal when they were invented, but today we hardly even notice them, which to me feels like a kind of metaphor for this whole case. In the wake of the anthrax attacks, the U.S. Postal Service installed biohazard detection systems in every mail processing facility in America. Local hospitals developed their first emergency operation plans for biological disasters. State labs got funding to test for anthrax and other toxic agents so they didn't have to wait for federal agencies. And the Department of Defense instigated a dual entry rule in its most lethal contamination labs. Now, at least two people have to be together at all times, and they're monitored by cameras. The anthrax killings have transformed so many different aspects of our lives, from the huge geopolitical to the tiny procedural. But just like those barcodes on our mail, they go unnoticed today. Unnoticed, but still reverberating.
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1: The Commonwealth Games are headed to Glasgow, Scotland. 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Anything can happen when the level of competition is this high. Don't miss any of the action from July 23rd to August 2nd. 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
2: Weird Al has made a career of turning some of your favorite artist songs into memorable parodies. Think Eat It, White and Nerdy, Amish Paradise. He's a five-time Grammy winner, and he'll be here to look back on his illustrious career.
3: This is CBC News. Good morning. It's mostly cloudy and 16 degrees. I'm David Giroux, and here's the latest from the CBC Ottawa newsroom. It's seeming more likely that Canada's proposed high-speed rail project will have a stop in Kingston if it moves forward. Last month, Federal Transport Minister Stephen McKinnon said he asked Crown Corporation Alto to explore the possibility of a stop in Kingston. Martin Ambleu is the president and CEO of Alto, and this morning he said such a stop would have little effect on the route that they're planning.
4: Ottawa paramedics say the woman was treated for minor injuries and transported to hospital.
5: Well, Kingston is probably in because it makes, honestly, when the minister announced it, we've looked at it. It's doable. The ridership is very strong because it's a large community. It seems to be making a lot of sense.
3: Imbolo says that not all trains would stop in Kingston, with express trains passing straight through. Smiths Falls has also pitched itself as a stop for the high-speed rail. But in that same interview, Imbolo said that the train can't stop everywhere, and people in Smiths Falls can still catch a high-speed rail train in communities like Ottawa or Kingston. First Nations chiefs in Ontario are calling for a public inquiry into the provincial government's response to this summer's wildfires. With more than a dozen communities under evacuation orders, Indigenous leaders say the government has failed to protect people. As Sarah Law reports, they want more accountability.
6: How could this happen? More importantly, how do we make sure this never happens again?
7: Wilfred King is chief of Gull Bay First Nation. Like several communities in the region, he says his people had to lead their own evacuation efforts as wildfires loomed around them.
6: The lack of communication and evacuation support should horrify all Canadians.
7: In the past week, two First Nations were completely destroyed by wildfires, Nomegusasagigan and Whitewater Lake. King is among several First Nation chiefs calling for an independent investigation into how the government has handled the crisis. Ontario Premier Doug Ford says there's been constant communication with First Nations.

0: on reserve is a federal responsibility. Ontario's taken the lead on this.
1: King says Ottawa must also be held accountable, but First Nation chiefs will not accept jurisdictional disputes as an excuse for inaction. Sarah Law, CBC News, Thunder Bay, Ontario.
2: Donald Trump's trade representative will be in the hot seat today in Washington defending the president's tariff plans at a hearing of the Senate Finance Committee. Willie Lowry has more from Washington.
3: Jameson Greer is in many ways the architect of President Donald Trump's tariff policies, and he's set to appear before the Senate Finance Committee to address the president's trade agenda, which has been the source of contention and legal disputes here in the U.S. Back in February, the Supreme Court ruled against Trump's use of the International Emergency Economic Powers Act to enforce tariffs. That did not deter the administration, which has since used several different justifications to impose global tariffs. The hearing also comes less than a month after the administration chose not to renew the Canada-U.S.-Mexico trade agreement. Greer will likely be pressed on the U.S. decision to place 50% tariffs on a range of Canadian goods, as well as the status of various trade deals the administration has brokered. Willie Lowry, CBC News, Washington.
2: The U.S. military says it has completed the 11th night of strikes against Iran. U.S. Secretary of State Marco Rubio gave an update last night.
4: The problem we're having right now is that they're not serious about talks. If they're serious, we're serious. If they're not, then we will do what is necessary to protect that, our interests, and also the interests of our allies. At its core, it's very simple. Iran demands the right, which they do not have under any existing legal mechanism, to control the transit of traffic through the Straits of Hormuz. This is an international waterway.
2: The government of Pakistan is still trying to broker a renewed ceasefire deal between the U.S. and Iran. And that's your CBC News. For more news anytime, check out our website, cbc.ca/Ottawa. Now here's your forecast for Ottawa. Mainly cloudy today with a 40% chance of showers and a high of 21. Mainly cloudy tonight with a 30% chance of showers before morning, a low of 12 degrees overnight. Tomorrow, a mix of sun and cloud with a 30% chance of showers early in the morning and a high of 24. On Friday, a mix of sun and cloud and a high of 27. On Saturday, a mix of sun and cloud and a high of 28. Cloudy on Sunday and a high of 28.
5: I'm Garvey Bailey, sitting in for Tom Power. Welcome to Q. Ron Funches has one of the most distinctive voices in comedy, literally. You'll know him from Black-ish, Transparent, and The Traitors. That voice he was bullied for as a kid is now his trademark. Ron's got a new stand-up tour. He came by to talk about his recent autism diagnosis, sticking it to the bullies, and being a dad. And you know what? We have even more comedy on the show. Rebecca Northen is an actor, theater director, who loves a bit of audience participation. It's actually at the heart of all of her productions. She dropped by to tell us about her latest projects and why making deep connections with her audience brings her so much joy.

0: I dig a good person discovers their superpower story. That's my thing. Growing up in Chicago, comedian Ron Funches was bullied a lot, especially over his softer voice. But, and you can probably see where this is going, that hasn't held Ron back because these days he's cashing in on that voice.
1: My son also turned 10 years old, which is great. It's been a pleasure watching him grow up from a little bitty baby into a 10-year-old psychopath. And you can chart his descent into madness by how he's changed his stance on pinatas. So when he was a toddler, he was terrified of pinatas. And it was my job to vanquish them. Now he treats a pinata like he's a mob boss from New Jersey. And Optimus Prime owes him several thousand dollars.
0: That's a little bit of stand-up from Ron Funches. Ron has starred in shows like the NBC sitcom

0: Dateable, or you might have seen him in Apple TV Plus, the series called Loot. He voiced characters on Trolls, BoJack Horseman, and Inside Out 2. And his comedy often draws from the deeply personal parts of his life, like becoming a father when he was only 20 years old and raising a child with autism. Recently, Ron Funches competed in the U.S. version of the reality TV show The Traitors. Now, that experience encouraged him to seek out his own autism diagnosis. And as you'll hear in a minute, it's changed his life in more ways than one. Ron Funches will be performing at Just for Laughs Montreal tomorrow. That's July the 23rd. He caught up with Q guest host Jill Deacon before the performance.
1: You grew up on the south side of Chicago mm-hmm. with your mom and your sister. What is your earliest memory of realizing that you could make other people laugh?
2: It was just a time where my mom was upset at us for some reason or another. We had done something improper, and she told us to go to our room, that she was going to come up in a bit, and we were going to get a spanking, as one did in the early 90s. And I just remember going up and making fun of my mom with my sister. And then eventually hearing my mom laugh from behind the door to the point where she just kind of forgot that she was coming up to punish us. And it just ended up being a night where we all like ended up laughing and having a good time together. And it made me realize the power that jokes could have to change the mood in the room, to change the situation.
1: Yeah. So, you know, I'm not the first person to, I feel like I, you know, I heard I was going to be having this conversation with you. The first thing that came to my mind as I sort of excitedly realized it was the sound of your voice. You know, you have an incredible voice and laugh that I think a lot of people know you for. But I understand that's something that kids actually gave you a lot of grief about as you were growing up. What kinds of flack did you get for the way you sounded?
2: What do you mean? I'm a little black man from the south side of Chicago who sounds like this. Of course. That's easy to get. You made a voice like, how dare they? How could they?
1: What do you mean? I mean, I want to know what they said. What kinds of things did you, what kind of grief did you get when you were...
2: It's like I sound like a girl or... princess or a schoolgirl, or that my voice is fake, you know, well, just whatever. All types of things. Just to mean that my voice meant that I wasn't manly or masculine. And so now it's cool to make money off my voice instead of people making, I mean, people still make fun of it, but either way, I make money off of it.
1: You literally got the last laugh on the bullies. Yeah.
2: That's right.
1: Well, and comedy is a incredible way to turn differences into connection. Mm-hmm. Do you feel like when you do stand on stage and be yourself and get a, have a joke land, that you're understood?
2: Yeah, usually I think that's what people enjoy at a base level of being a comedian, is the ability to take things that are unique, that were specifically happened to you, at least for me and my style of comedy, and something that seems so personal. And then when you say it out loud, to find that it connects with other people and it is actually more universal, and you feel accepted as yourself. And for the type of comedy I do, especially where I just am open about me and my life, when people get it and respond to it, it does make you feel like, you know, that people get you and accept you. And when they don't like it, it makes you feel like they don't accept you.
1: It's extra painful when it doesn't land.
2: Yeah.
1: You moved to Oregon from Chicago when you mm-hmm. were a teenager, and you were in your early 20s when you started performing stand-up for the first time. But it wasn't your only gig. I know you were doing a lot of other sort of odd jobs to make ends meet. I've read that you were a call center employee, a grocery store clerk, and you were also, and I need some help with this one, you were a Liberty Tax sign dancer. Can mm-hmm. you help a Canadian out here, Ron? What is a Liberty Tax sign dancer? What's a day in the life of that gig?
2: Well, you just show up to work and you dress as the Statue of Liberty, and then you go out on the street and you dance to remind people that they can pay their taxes. And that's, you guys don't have that?
1: We no. Well, no, I don't believe we do. We certainly wouldn't dress up as with the Statue of Liberty here for reminding people to pay their taxes, but Maybe there are a beaver sign dancer, beaver tax sign dancers out there.

0: that I don't know about. You talk about your being a dad, as in a lot of your comedy. You're a proud father of two sons. You had your first son, Malcolm. When you were at that stage of life, you were 20 years old, a young dad, I mean, a very young dad, still figuring out his own life. What do you remember most about those early years with all these jobs you're taking and having a child when you're still so young yourself?
1: Just being stressed out, mostly. I recall being stressed. And things.
0: Was it harder to find the humor?
1: No, not really, because at that point, everything was so new and fresh, and I was just so happy. And then finding out that my son had autism and dealing with him being nonverbal and dealing with things, there was a lot of just things to talk about and a lot of stress and a lot of drive is the main thing I can remember.
0: Tell me about the drive. What do you mean by that?
1: I just wanted to be able to take care of my son. I had to get sole custody of him at a point. And so, you know, making sure that he was okay and taken care of was on me. So I needed to, and I was doing comedy. So I needed to make sure that he was okay. Mm-hmm. And it's been nice to be able to provide for him and build a life for him and get a home for him off of stand-up comedy.
0: Yeah, because you've talked about how parenting your second child, Teddy, mm-hmm. was quite different because by then you had more money, income. More resources.
1: Yeah, so it's been quite different. Teddy needs much more discipline and more reminder. He's more entitled than my oldest son. My oldest son has much of a reference of what it's like to not have money and staying at a Motel 6 or, you know, just being poor. And for Teddy, he came out smiling. So he came out like he won the lotto. So he's had a beautiful life and, you know, I got my passport when I was 30. My mom didn't get hers till she was 60. My oldest got his as a teen, you know, and then my son was born with his. He got his when he was a week too old. So it's a different life for him. And it's interesting and it's fun to be able to parent in a way where I have to look out for, as opposed to being like, I just want to put my son in a safe area, which was for my oldest was my main concern, is that some of these areas aren't safe and I want to provide better for my son. And now my biggest issue is making sure that my son knows that the world doesn't revolve around him.
0: Right. You talk about Malcolm, as you mentioned, he's autistic, and you yourself do a lot of advocacy for mm-hmm. Autism awareness and so on. And he comes up a lot in your stand-up. Can I get you to tell the joke? I'll put you on the spot here, but you've got a joke. You've got a joke about parenting that I think every parent will enjoy. It involves mushrooms.
1: Oh yeah, thank you. I will say that normally I don't like to, but this joke take it, and then a bunch of meme pages and they took it. So now sometimes when I say it, people go, "Oh, you stole that from Jerry," and I'm like, "That doesn't make any sense. You think the meme page had an autistic kid?" But anyway, the joke was just talking about, and it came from when I went on a mushroom hike with another comedian friend of mine, Rory Scovel, and he like ended up overindulging and having to watch him and look out for him and being at that point of the high myself and just realizing how much I'd much rather have spent this time taking care of my own son. So I had a joke where it said that taking care of a kid with autism is like taking care of a friend who's done way too many shrooms while you yourself are on a moderate amount of shrooms.
0: Yeah, you say you're not necessarily confident in what you're doing.
1: Yeah, but I know you shouldn't be in a mouse pad. I know space level that you're doing, you're out of control.
0: So you recently had your own autism diagnosis mm-hmm. after appearing on the U.S. version of the reality TV show, The Traitors.
1: This, as one does.
0: As well, I was going to say, this is a sentence that, you know, you can't make this stuff up. It's such an unusual place for that kind of self-discovery. Without getting too much into the weeds, you know, some people won't have seen the show and so on. And the particular

0: particulars aren't what I'm after, but I'm curious just generally about what happened before or after filming that pushed you to seek out that diagnosis, which you did eventually get.
1: For people who did see it, they can probably, they're aware of, like, it just was, I went to it and I thought I was speaking very direct and very clear and was very consistent with my messaging and what I was trying to say to people, and just the way that I was received and the entire, felt for me at least, it felt like the most of the group had decided that I wasn't valued and to like push away from me, you know. And there were some people, and I don't mean to say that as in like, oh, woe is me, because I didn't like most of those people anyway, so it really didn't hurt my feelings, other than the fact that there were a few people who I did like, and even they would talk to me later and be like, do you even want to be here? It seems like you're not into this. And I'm just like, I'm being very consistent of like, I'm happy to be here. I'm not a woohoo type of person, but I'm very happy to be here. And so just go. And then it just brought up the fact that that wasn't the first time that happened to me. I think one of the reasons I work in stand up, and now after I got my diagnosis, I understand more like stand up and acting. Like, I just work better and like smaller groups where I'm able to like achieve something and then isolate and retreat and like be by myself. And I couldn't do that there and that pretty much was what seemed to bother them, is that we would do these missions. We would like talk about the, you know, the mystery. And then I would go sit in the corner and try to relax and figure it out and nap. And to them, that felt like I didn't want to be around them. And for me, it was just something I was used to. And then, you know, once the show came out and people, I could see some of the same mannerisms that my son has.
0: You were seeing yourself in the show, because this, as you say, this isn't, you know, an acting role per se, because it is it's a murder mystery game, and it's got a sort of, you know, contestants are lying and concealing their motivations. So it's more a sense you are maybe seeing yourself as opposed to playing a role. And that's when you noticed more parallels to your son's behavior. Is that what you mean?
1: Yeah, just in facial expressions and just the way, and other people told me. And people questioned.
0: Yeah, that's
1: like,
0: the other.
1: Sure,
0: tell me about this, because that's the other remarkable part of this story, is the viewers saw what you say you saw yourself too. As they watched the show, the traitors, they started pointing things out that they recognized. What was that like, having strangers suggesting a diagnosis to you?
1: At first I just thought people were being mean on the line, just, you know, like how they would call you fat or, you know, rude, say anything rude. I was just like, okay, they're just being rude right now. And then the messages, because at first they were rude, but then the messages started to be nicer and were more like, oh, I see myself in this guy, or, you know, I've been through this. I've had, you know, where you're being direct and people are seeing other things in you because you're neurodivergent. And I was just like, oh, I thought you were talking trash, but you're just trying to be helpful. It was a lot from Bennett. It was embarrassing to be so publicly peer-reviewed and have people see things in you, especially once I did get the diagnosis and a lot of people were like, oh, we thought you knew. So, I was like, why didn't people tell me?
0: Well, I love what you wrote on Instagram when you said, thanks, traitors, for helping me find out more about me through some type of cruel trauma. I mean, that's you making comedy, as you do, out of something that, yeah, I'm sure had a lot of complicated emotions to it.
1: Yeah, no, definitely. It was a weird feeling. I don't recommend it for others, but I'm very glad that it had happened to me so that I can understand more about me.
0: Tell me about how having that understanding and that diagnosis specifically, especially because you have your own experience with autism because of your son, how did that change you as a comedian? Did it maybe unlock anything creatively or understand the comedian you've always been?
1: Yeah, I mean, both, really. It just helped me understand and give myself more acceptance on things where I myself would just be like, oh, you're just a little weird, or there's just things about you. And my ability to like hyper-focus on certain things is the reason why I was able to become successful at comedy in a way that some people was consider

0: quickly, and my ability to focus on scripts and things like that, and to be able to like know it and accept it, to me makes it easier to perform, and my ability to mask, to be like, okay, how do I fit into this situation? And now like I'm able to use that and work that in a script or work that on stage. And just for life, it's just helped me. I know in general what I sell in my comedy, which is freedom and happiness. But I've never really had like a home or like a brand or style. And for me to be like, oh, okay, I thought all these autistic people were coming to my shows because I talk about my son. And they were like, no, your comedy is pretty autistically coded. And so to have a focus to be like, okay, I want to lean into that. And I want to be like accepting of that has been opening for me to, eye opening for me to be able to just kind of write from a perspective that's more strong, where I know where I stand, and I, you know, and then I also know who I stand for and who my enemies are. And that's pretty cool to know.
1: Such an interesting extension too of, you know, what we were saying before, that that comedy has been a point of connection for you. You know, mm-hmm. you've turned aspects of feeling different, whether it's your voice or your journey as a father or feeling misunderstood in one way, into comedy. So here you are doing it again and having, it sounds like, incredibly meaningful connection with audiences that I'm imagining feels pretty meaningful for you as well.
0: Yeah, no, it's been great. I was at LAX and saw one of the traffic cops and she recognized me, and then she just walked over to me and was like, she's just like, thank you for being so open about neurodiversity. And I was like, this is the first positive interaction I've had with a cop.
1: I feel that's coming on. That's going to be in your set. That's got to be in your set, that one. You mentioned how your style of comedy is sort of a celebration of freedom. And I'm going to quote from the Just for Laughs Festival bio, describing you as the human embodiment of a warm hug that somehow learned to roast you with love. I mean, you're kind of known for finding humor in the warm and the positive, yeah, as opposed to being cynical. And I'm curious about where that comes from in you.
0: At base level, my comedy and my life in general, unfortunately, I like to try to change parts of that, but has been finding the positives in what people would consider to be negative situations. That's my life and what I write about, whether it's being a single dad, being a father of a kid who has autism, with it's, you know, my weight, different things, whatever it is. Like, I try to look at what's the positive of this, or even if I will write the reverse. What's the negative of this positive situation?
1: So, and where does that come from? Is that a conscious decision, or is that just...
0: Yeah, it's a choice from when I started doing comedy, because when I started, the most popular comedians in the world were Louis C.K. and Louis Black, and they made most of their money, it seemed to me, by talking about things they hated. And once I realized that this job was repeating the jokes and going on the road and doing five shows a week, I didn't want to spend 5 hours a week of my life giving power to what I hated and what bothered me. I wanted to talk about what I loved and what I enjoyed. And if you talk about what you love, you can find the little frustrations and the little inconsistencies in it that can be really funny. And so I'd much rather do that. And so that's why most of my comedy is about my family, about my life, because I want to talk about what I love.
1: Well, it's certainly something I think we need more of in this world. So good on you, Ron. And thank you so much for the conversation today. I hope your show at Just for Laughs goes really well.
0: Thank you. It's a pleasure talking with you.
2: That was Jill Deacon's conversation with Ron Funches. He's a comedian, actor, and voice performer, and he's performing at Just for Laughs Montreal tomorrow.
3: Hello, this is Gregory Porter, and you're listening to Q with Tom.

a bit of music news. So, if you're not aware, every year the Canadian Songwriters Hall of Fame inducts new members. This year's inductees include the tragically hip

and Leslie Feist, among others. But in addition to this, the organization also recognizes emerging songwriters coming out of Canada, both French and non-French musicians, with the Breakthrough Songwriter Award. The Toronto artist Zale is the recipient of this year's non-French language award. He beat out artists like Katie Tupper, Tia Wood, and Jade Lamac, who were also in that category. And the five-piece band Marie Celeste from Alma, Quebec, now based in Montreal, are the winners of the French Language Award. If you don't know Marie Celeste, they are a very cool indie pop group who blend multiple genres in their music, everything from jazz to folk. I want to play you a tune from their album, Tout ce qui brille. This is a song called Du Goéland.

0: That's Marie Celeste with De Goylon. The group are this year's French language recipients of the 2026 Canadian Songwriters Hall of Fame Breakthrough Songwriter Award. Coming up on Q, have you ever been to a play that required audience participation? Okay, depending on who you are, hearing that either gave you the cold sweats or you've just perked up because this is your moment to shine. Rebecca Northen is an actor and theater director who has made a career of inviting the audience into her productions. She will make a very convincing case for why theater should always be like this. Coming up on Q.
1: David Giroux, and here's an update from the CBC Ottawa newsroom. U.S. President Donald Trump has reportedly approved a nuclear agreement with Saudi Arabia. That deal would see the Saudi enriching fuel for their own reactors. It would apply to a civilian nuclear program. However, that agreement is not expected to include the International Atomic Energy Agency protocols. The U.S. military says it has completed an 11th straight night of strikes on Iran, targeting in part aircraft hangars and drone storage sites. Iran's state-run news agency reported explosions across several provinces. Iran's health ministry says U.S. strikes over the past 11 days have killed 53 people, including 6 women and 3 children, and wounded nearly 600. The Austrian house where Adolf Hitler was born is becoming a police station today. That property was seized by the government 10 years ago to keep it from becoming a pilgrimage site for neo-Nazis. Hitler only lived there for a short time after his birth in 1889. Now here's your forecast for Ottawa. Mainly cloudy today with a 40% chance of showers and a high of 21. Mainly cloudy tonight with a 30% chance of showers before morning, a low of 12 degrees overnight. Tomorrow, a mix of sun and cloud with a 30% chance of showers early in the morning and a high of 24. On Friday, a mix of sun and cloud and a high of 27. On Saturday, a mix of sun and cloud and a high of 28. Cloudy on Sunday and a high of 28.
0: I'm Garvey Bailey, and for Tom Power, you're listening to Q. Rebecca Northen is an actor, she's a theater director, and improviser from Calgary. Rebecca's comedy roots are in Calgary's Loose Moose Theater, which also happens to be the comedy home of Mark McKinney and Bruce McCullough of The Kids in the Hall, Ryan Belleville, Andrew Fung, and so many more. And it's where Rebecca first got into this idea of being alive in the moment. Rebecca is a leader in what she calls spontaneous theater. The idea that the audience shouldn't just watch what's going on stage, they should help shape it, which means pulling people out of the audience to be her scene.

0: partner, or wandering outside the theater in character, talking to people arriving for her show. This summer, she's bringing that spirit to Vancouver's waterfront. Rebecca Northen is involved with three shows at the annual outdoor theater festival Bard on the Beach. We're going to be talking about two of them today. One is a modern spin on Shakespeare's The Merry Wives of Windsor. The other is a version of the Greek tragedy Oedipus with goblins, or Oedipus, depending on where you are. Obviously, these are inspired by some of the world's oldest stories, but because Rebecca Northen is involved, the real magic is not what happens in the script, but between the actors and the audience. That's something that, as a comedian, Q guest host Ali Hassan could really relate to. Here's his conversation with Rebecca Northen.
1: Rebecca Northen, hello.
2: Hello. How are you?
1: Great. Lovely to hear your voice. Thank
2: nice
1: you for
2: to hear
1: being
2: yours.
1: Here. Yes. All right. Mm-hmm. Tell me, this might be part of the acting you're doing right now. Who knows? Lovely to hear my voice. Is it lovely?
2: Yes.
1: I don't know. This
2: yes,
1: could be incredible acting.
2: Yes, because you and I have crossed paths so many times in our comedy careers the years. We've been lucky to know each other.
1: Yes, exactly right. Let me tell you. So one of the latest productions you're doing, I suggested this in the intro. It's a version of the Greek tragedy Oedipus. I'm actually reading a book by Jan Martel, Son of Nobody, touches on, dives into Homer and the Odyssey, and he talks about the Iliad as well. I don't see a ton of comedy there, right? But you're doing something inspired by a Greek tragedy. And the play is put on by goblins. It's quite funny. So tell me, what drew you to Oedipus, a Greek tragedy, as a source of comedy?
2: Well, the only way I can really launch into that is to give a little bit of history on this goblin project that I hatched with two other loose moosers, Bruce Horak and Ellis Lalonde. Hmm. 2 or 3 years ago, we kind of did an emergency COVID fill-in for a theater company in Calgary that's known for producing Shakespeare. And we had had this idea forever that we wanted to use these incredible, we call them goblin masks. So we ended up doing Macbeth as these three goblin characters. And the idea is that these goblins have always avoided humans, but they found the complete works of William Shakespeare. So they decide to try theater and they decide to try putting on a play. At the end of Macbeth, they discover something really interesting about human beings, and that is that when humans gather together to watch a play in real time or to listen to a story in real time, their hearts sync up and their breathing syncs up, and that suddenly they're united as a group. And the goblins think this is very powerful magic, so they want to investigate further. So the lead goblin, whose name is Wug, decides we should go back to the roots of Western theater, and he has chosen for the goblins to do Oedipus. You say Oedipus, I say Oedipus. Mm. We have that argument on stage as goblins. How do you even pronounce this word? Mm. And so for the goblins, in part, is a continued investigation of human stories and what happens to humans when they gather. Do their hearts and breathing sync up just for Macbeth, or is it all theater? And, what's the deal with tragedy? And they have lots of questions about humans. This is a very curious trio.
1: Go figure. And I mentioned you're a theater director, but you're also playing one of the goblins. Does that...
2: Am I? Hard
1: this
2: to
1: is
2: say.
1: What I heard. Hard to say. Oh, gosh. Oh. I was going to ask you if you have a goblin voice that you do in radio interviews, but I guess if it's hard to say, maybe it's hard
2: well,
1: to do.
2: Well, you know, the dream was always for us, and I say dream, capital D dream, is we really wanted to stay completely anonymous inside of this project, because our we were imagining being the Daft Punk of classical theater. But it also does link into something I was interested in exploring as a director, which was, does it matter who plays the part? And maybe if we remove the persona of the human actor playing the part, maybe that takes the spotlight off of the person and puts it back on the story or back on the text.
1: Sure.
2: You know, it all kind of came out of the notion that if a theater says we're going to produce Hamlet, the first question is always, well, who's playing Hamlet? Well, what if the answer was none of your business?
1: That's funny.
2: Yeah.
1: I will not continue to ask you for goblin voices or anything else about the show. I really don't want to spoil what I know is such

0: the magical thing about this show you're doing. But I do want to, you know, you mentioned Goblin Macbeth.
1: Yeah.
0: And this is something interesting to me because, you know, in the stand-up comedy world, a stand-up does not want to be seen by the audience before the show. We want a real surprise, it's me, yeah. kind of, you know, yes. we get on stage. But in Goblin Macbeth, a few years back, you know, when it was in yeah. Toronto, you were wandering outside in the theater in character, approaching people, sometimes freaking them out when they weren't expecting to see you there. Let me ask you what you get out of that. You're breaking the fourth wall even before the show has started. What does that do for you? Besides having a bit of personal fun, what does that do?
1: Well, it does a couple of things. I mean, it feeds into the meta narrative that we're creating that these goblins don't know anything about theater. So they arrive looking for a venue. But the other thing that it does is it immediately breaks what is expected, what is traditional. And it, depending on what kind of person you are, it either thrills or, you know, horrifies you. But people are such wonderful communicators. The moment that we're in the lobby, we can tell who wants to play and who doesn't. And we're very respectful of that. You know, we don't approach people who are quietly avoiding our eye contact.
0: Sure, yeah, yeah, yeah.
1: But it engages an audience in a very different way. And it's and ideally for us, the sort of undercurrent is us saying to everybody that's there, hey, play with us. Remember what it feels like to make believe and to play. And as you said in your intro, we occasionally have moments of audience participation, again, done in a very caretaking, respectful way, which we've, as a company, have developed over decades of doing this kind of theater. It started with my show Blind Date, where we go, how do we take care of an audience? And I ran into a gentleman not too long ago who said, I don't know if you remember me from the run at the Tarragon, but you were asking the whole audience to participate and I was the only one sitting there not participating. And I had sort of gently zeroed in on him and said, remember what it was like when you were six. Just like give yourself permission. And he came up to me months later and said, you changed my life. I've been having so much more fun since you said, try to remember what it's like when you were six.
0: That's powerful for you. That's amazing.
1: It is. And it's every once in a while, those kinds of stories trickle back to us or someone reaches out over social media or email to make contact to say, everything's changed since I had that moment of engagement and play with you. And that's kind of all I care about, you know, and if there's one of those people in every run of a show, then I feel like I've done my job.
0: And so I'm kind of envious when stand-up comedians do crowd work and not all of them do. Some of them start and then this is the person answers and you can see on their face like, this is why I don't do crowd work.
1: Yeah.
0: And others, I feel a great connection with people, but you're never able to go as far as you do. In fact, you wouldn't even call it crowd where you say audience participation.
1: Yeah.
0: But people are unpredictable. Not everybody wants that risk, as you say, of the interaction. Was there a point that you remember that you realized that this risk, this uncertainty, this can be a powerful thing? Is that Loose Moose days
1: yes.
0: or even before that?
1: No, that's Loose Moose. That's Loose Moose for sure. So the man that started Loose Moose was a man named Keith Johnstone. He passed away a couple of years ago, but he's one of the pioneers of global improvisation.
0: And yeah, any interview you hear in North America about somebody talking about improv, Keith Johnstone's name will come
1: it's
0: up.
1: It's true.
0: Yeah.
1: Yeah. I mean, all those guys you mentioned, Mark McKinney, Bruce McCullough, Ryan Belleville, Andrew Fung, you know, we all had contact with Keith. He taught all of us. When it came to interacting with the audience, Keith would say, you must treat the audience, especially if you bring someone up on stage, you must treat them like your best house guest. And that as a guiding principle changes the flavor of every interaction you have. So, you know, you and I both have been in comedy clubs and sometimes in a comedy club situation, that crowd work or that banter between the comic and the people in the audience can get a bit aggressive or jokes can be made at someone's expense. And that, you know, that has its place in the buffet of the comedy world. But the moment that you shift into treating them as your best house guests, well, you start to look at every aspect differently.

0: We'll walk into a venue and look at the lobby and go, well, there's no chairs. How do I take care of my guests if there's no chairs? We will go to a theater and say, can we pull some like little chairs and armchairs and cushions from your stock and just put them around the lobby? Because for us, the show starts before you're in the theater. The way that we mingle with the audience is making them feel welcome. We want you to feel like a guest. You know, it's one of my favorite things is spotting people in the audience before the show starts who are cold. And then I'll run backstage and find them a blanket. Again, the moment you look at that person as your guest, then you treat them with kindness and you look to solve their problems as opposed to turning it into a moment of meanness, I guess.
1: Yeah. You mentioned blind date. Mm-hmm. You mentioned this, you know, audience interaction and this feeling and your best, you know, because I've been given the advice that as a host, as an MC, you're the host of a dinner party.
0: Yeah.
1: And as an MC of a show where nobody's coming on stage, I think that's as far as that advice can go. But this advice of like your best guest.
0: Yeah.
1: This is a very interesting thing when it applies to Blind Date. So Blind Date, I'll just let people know, it was a show where you were Mimi, a French clown with a red nose. I think you had been stood up and then you go on a date with somebody else, right? Okay.
0: I got someone stood from up. Let's the make audience.
1: And that would be someone from the audience.
0: Yeah.
1: I do also remember you saying that you didn't want to pull somebody on stage who was too eager. And I think some people hearing that might be like, well, what's too eager? How can you be too eager versus somebody who's not giving you eye contact? What was that? What was that rule all about?
0: Well, the desire to be on stage in front of a large group of primates, I'll say, I'm going to call our friends in the audience primates, because, and also me as a performer. So the idea of coming up on stage on purpose and standing in the light and being stared at by a large group of primates actually is registered by our nervous system as a threat. So it is incredibly unnatural to want to be on stage. So if an audience member approaches really directly saying, I really want to be in your show with you, there's something going on there that we would categorize in a performance there's too much aggression there for us to want to bring that on stage. It's sort of like you sort of drift into the possibility of inviting a bucking bronco up on stage with you. You know, I have the responsibility to take care of the person who's on stage with me, but I also have a responsibility to take care of the entire audience as my guests. So we always look for someone who's reluctantly playful or playfully reluctant. I mean, the other thing we'll say as a rule of thumb for the company is, who did you meet in the lobby that if you were at a cocktail party, you'd want to hang out with and have a second drink?
1: Oh, yeah.
0: That's the ideal co-star. Not somebody who's too shy and really avoiding you, and not someone who's too aggressive. You really are looking for the average person down the middle, because then we can all relate to that person a little bit easier, I think.
1: Okay, so we have talked about a Blind Date, which was in your past. We've talked about Goblin Macbeth, which was a few years back. This summer, we mentioned Oedipus/Oedipus, depending on which way you fall on that fence. But this summer also, I'd mention, you're also going to be directing an adaptation of one of Shakespeare's comedies, The Merry Wives of Windsor.
0: Mm-hmm.
1: I did want to talk about directing, which feels so very different in my mind to improvising, which is all about, you know, letting go versus, you know, having control as a director to some degree anyway. How do those two instincts live together in the same Rebecca Northen brain?
0: Well, for me, I would say that my improv training was very narrative based. You know, Keith Johnstone would say to us all the time, look, if you're going to go up on stage, go up there to be efficient, allow yourself to be changed and tell a story. And that translates very nicely to directing. Mm-hmm. How can I be efficient, encourage the actors to be changed within a scene and over the course of a play and ultimately deliver a story to the audience? And then in practical terms, the improv training also puts me in a position where I might have a notion of how I want a scene to go, but I'm also very curious about the impulses of the actors inside of it. And I'm ready to

0: throw my idea away when I see the actors bring a better idea. So I can just say yes and give me more of that. Mm. So you get into that yes and principle of improvisation.
1: Sure. Okay. Last question for you. You know, you mentioned the yes and tenet of improv, and I got to thinking as I was reading about these various plays, you built a career on opening yourself up, opening your art up to your audience, collaborating with strangers. I wonder how do you think that experience has shaped you as a person when you're off stage? Does it change how you approach people, how you trust people?
0: What a nice question. I think it's probably made me a much nicer human being. And it's, you know, the way water like drips on a stone and smooths it out over time. I think that's what, because I started improvising when I was 16. These principles of improvisation have been like smoothing the rough edges of my personality since adolescence.
1: Oh, that's sweet.
0: And we've taken this notion of yes and, which is a very global idea in improvisation, where you say yes to other people's suggestions and the and is you build upon them. We've turned that into or further developed it into what we call spice. Everybody wants a little bit of spice in their life. And so for us, that means approaching everything with spontaneity, playfulness, intuition, curiosity, and empathy.
1: I love it.
0: And it's not dissimilar to how do you treat your best house guests. And so if you approach other human beings with this idea of spice, you get a twinkle in your eye. The moment I say drop those things into you, spontaneity and playfulness and a little bit of intuition and curiosity and empathy. Well, now I'm just having fun, you know, going to pay for gas or ordering my coffee because I'm looking through this spicy lens. And I'm talking about our version of spicy, not the internet's version of spicy, but we're looking through spice, the lenses of spice in every encounter. It doesn't have to be on stage. Just put some spice in your heart and then go about your day and see how it feels differently.
1: Rebecca Northen, keep it spicy.
0: Thank you.
1: Congratulations on everything you've done and everything you have lined up for the summer. Wishing you well and hope I see you again soon.
0: Oh, I look forward to it. Thanks, Ali.
2: That was Ali Hassan's conversation with Rebecca Northen. She's a Canadian actor, director, and improviser. And if you're in Vancouver and want to catch her work at Bard on the Beach, Rebecca is involved with several shows running until September the 19th. One is Goblin Oedipus, which is exactly what it sounds like. Another is a modern take on Shakespeare's The Merry Wives of Windsor.

a bit of a banger from an upcoming album. The album's called Day and Night. That is Carly Rae Jepsen with a new song called After All. Day and Night.

0: Night will be released later this fall. I'm Garvey Bailey. You're listening to Q. There's a friend you make sometimes, maybe early in life, where something just clicks. You're on the same wavelength. You make each other funnier. You push each other further than you'd ever go alone. Phil Lord and Christopher Miller met as undergrads, bonded over animation and absurd inside jokes, and never really stopped making stuff together, which turned out to be very good news for the rest of us. Decades later, that friendship has made them one of the most surprising success stories in Hollywood. They won an Oscar for Spider-Man Into the Spider-Verse, advanced the field of animation in the Lego Movie, and made a hit out of 21 Jump Street, a reboot of the late 80s cop show that, let's be honest, nobody was exactly demanding they bring back. Their latest project is called Project Hail Mary, based on the best-selling novel by Andy Weir. You can watch it on Prime Video right now. Now, if you're not familiar with it, it's about a science teacher who goes on a space mission to figure out why the sun is dying. Ryan Gosling is the star of the movie, and when he launches into space, he meets an anthropomorphic rock named Rocky, who ends up being his co-star for the whole movie. Rocky is an alien, but he's not the typical alien we've come to expect with, you know, green skin and big eyes and a tiny little body. He's no E.T. Let's just say that. When Phil Lord and Christopher Miller joined me to talk about the project, I asked them about how they went about creating Rocky the alien.
1: Strangely, it was the thing we were the most confident about.
0: Get out of here.
1: Because we come from animation. And because animation is storytelling through movement, and because Pixar can make you care about a desk lamp with no eyes or mouth, we knew that if we could create enough opportunities for expression and movement and performance, that that character of Rocky would be something you could fall in love with. Mm-hmm. And in fact, the eyes and mouth are almost a hindrance because he's a five-sided character, and each side is looks like the face of like a mountain, mm-hmm. or like a rock, and you project personality onto him just automatically as a human being. You try to imagine the person back there, and so it kind of allows you to experience your own ability to project consciousness onto someone.
0: I gotta tell you, it worked. Because I forgot, I completely forgot until you just said it, that he had no face. Like, I did. Ryan Gosling plays a biologist. His name is Ryland Grace, who's been sent on this one-way mission, as you said, basically to save humanity. On set, I heard that you all were kind of encouraging play and improvisation, especially in some of those like super heavy sciencey moments. Did mm-hmm. any surprises come out of that when you encouraged that?
2: Yes. Every day.
0: Tell me about it.
2: Ryan was like a perfect partner for us because he also is relentlessly creative and thoughtful and doesn't want to do the same thing twice, which is great for us and great for the editor to have lots of choices to work with. And it's one of the reasons why he's one of the great actors working today. And so every day we would set up a big plan of like what we thought we were going to do, but make ourselves open to new ideas that would come from our smart partners. And being able to have Rocky on set performed by James Ortiz, the lead puppeteer of this creature, and his team of puppeteers we called the Rocketeers,
0: okay.
2: meant that we could have them have a back and forth, a dialogue, things could happen, and they could be reacting to each other, and you could get these natural moments that you don't script. And you know, as filmmakers, our job is to prepare a lot and set up a playground for talented people to like do their best work and make sure that we're getting everything we need for the story and everything is happening the way that within the bounds of what the story we're trying to tell, but we allow a lot of experimentation so that we can get these moments of spontaneity.
1: And as you know, people who grew up in like comedy writing

0: Don't stop. Let like pulling the thing out and letting it go. And Ryan, whatever you do, like don't let Rocky do that. Make him look at the numbers. And so just watching those guys play a simple game like that, that's almost like the game you would play with like a kid.
1: Yeah.
0: It's so delightful.
1: A bit of my conversation with filmmakers Phil Lord and Christopher Miller. Their latest movie is called Project Hail Mary. It's out on Prime Video right now. You can listen to our full chat on our podcast at Q with Tom Power. And that is it for Q today. Tomorrow on the show, the king of parodies, five-time Grammy Award winner Weird Al Yankovic will be here for a career-spanning conversation. Weird Al is currently on tour playing his biggest hits. He'll be here to look back on all of it. I'm Garby Bailey, sitting in for Tom Power. Catch you next time.
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0: on CBC Gem, with featured games on CBC Television. 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The CBC News is next, and then it's commotion.
1: Esther Perel has built an empire around helping people navigate relationships. She has a podcast, celebrities have endorsed her, Oprah is a fan. More recently, she consulted on the movie The Invite. How did a couples therapist infiltrate pop culture? The group chat weighs in.
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3: Good morning. It's mostly cloudy and 16 degrees. I'm David Giroux, and here's the latest from the CBC Ottawa newsroom. Sources tell CBC News that Prime Minister Mark Carney told Canada's premiers that the country will need to prepare its options if it can't reach a tariff deal over the next month. And that's reigniting a debate over whether Canada should threaten to restrict its energy exports to the U.S. Janice McGregor has more from the premier's meeting in Charlottetown.
4: That's not going to happen.
5: With Alberta's sovereignty referendum coming up fast, Premier Danielle Smith's rejecting the idea of her province sacrificing resource revenue for the greater good.
4: I think what will happen is that we're going to have a pretty intense period over the next 29 days, and I hope that diplomacy will prevail.
5: But wouldn't that diplomacy carry more weight if it was backed up by an energy threat? New Brunswick Premier Susan Holt thinks so.
6: We do sell a lot of energy products to New England. We put gas in their cars, we put jet fuel in their fighter jets, and we heat and cool their homes. And so we know that we have those kinds of tools at our disposal should we need them.
5: But staring down her fall election, Quebec Premier Christine Fréchette isn't prepared to cut Americans off from her province's hydroelectricity.
7: Personally, I'm not there. I want us to negotiate at the table.
5: Janice McGregor, CBC News, Charlottetown.
3: Small businesses across Canada are worried, and that's because U.S. President Donald Trump's proposed tariffs could eat up their margins. Karen Pauls visited a beekeeper in rural Manitoba.
8: Ian Stepler carefully opens a hive.
9: This top box is being filled up with honey.
8: He'll be harvesting this in just a few days.
9: I hope they produce a bumper crop for us, and when they do, we just want to get paid for it. So.
8: But that may be a problem, with U.S. President Donald Trump imposing a 50% tariff on everything from wine and hockey sticks to cement and agricultural products, including honey. There's a lot of uncertainty.
9: It could be disastrous.
8: Pascal Chan is Vice President of Strategic Policy and Supply Chains at the Canadian Chamber of Commerce. He says the list of items to be tariffed may seem random.
10: But we don't think it is. These measures appear to have been designed very carefully to inflict pressure on.
8: In areas, he says, where the Trump administration believes it can have the greatest impact in destabilizing trade talks. For beekeepers still trying to recover from years of catastrophic colony losses and lower honey yields, Trump's tariffs couldn't come at a worse time. Karen Pauls, CBC News, near Miami, Manitoba.
3: And as Canada faces a bitter trade war with the U.S., the Carney government is trying to find new markets for its products. Today, Canada's foreign minister spoke in the Philippines to the Association of Southeast Asian Nations. Anita Anand is trying to negotiate a trade deal with Asian countries.
11: For Canada, this agreement is more than just a trade deal. It is a priority.

0: priority for us to make a strategic investment in mutual economic resilience and long-term prosperity.
1: The proposed trade deal would include Indonesia, the Philippines, Thailand, and Vietnam. The mayor of New York says he wants to arrest the prime minister of Israel, but he doesn't have the power to do so. Zohran Mamdani released a video last night in which he expressed his desire to detain the Israeli leader should he come to New York for the opening of the UN General Assembly.
2: My administration has reviewed every avenue available under applicable law to determine whether New York City could execute the International Criminal Court's arrest warrant if Benjamin Netanyahu came here. It is clear that we do not have the independent legal authority to enforce this warrant.
1: The International Criminal Court issued an arrest warrant for Netanyahu in 2024 over alleged war crimes committed during the Gaza War. The court is a voluntary body, and Israel and the United States are not members of the court. Israel rejects the court's jurisdiction and denies committing war crimes. U.S. President Donald Trump has reportedly approved a nuclear agreement with Saudi Arabia. That deal could see the Saudis enriching fuel for their own reactors. It would apply to a civilian nuclear program. However, that agreement is not expected to include the International Atomic Energy Agency protocols. Those allow for inspectors to verify a nuclear enrichment program is peaceful. And that's your CBC News. Now here's your forecast for Ottawa. Mainly cloudy today with a 40% chance of showers and a high of 21. Mainly cloudy tonight with a 30% chance of showers before morning, a low of 12 degrees overnight. Tomorrow, a mix of sun and cloud with a 30% chance of showers early in the morning and a high of 24. On Friday, a mix of sun and cloud and a high of 27. On Saturday, a mix of sun and cloud and a high of 28. Cloudy on Sunday and a high of 28.
3: Look, I really loved Olivia Wilde's movie, The Invite, but the thing I noticed is, as the movie was being promoted, you had the A-list cast doing all these interviews, and also you had Esther Perel, a relationship therapist who consulted on the movie. She was doing press as well. Esther has been famous for a while, but now she's directly influenced in pop culture. How did that happen? I'm Alameen Abdul-Mahmoud, and this is Commotion. Rebecca Jennings is here. Marissa Meltzer is here. Hello to both of you.
4: Hello.
5: Hi.
3: Nice to have you guys here. Listen, I'm excited about this conversation. I've been thinking about this for a minute. Rebecca, it's not exactly new, I think, for a therapist to consult on a movie. That does happen. I don't think I've ever seen a therapist so involved in the actual rollout of a movie. Watch this.
6: If you're calling us for advice, you're
7: f***ed. Therapist work is not at all like this. I'm Esther Perel. I'm a psychotherapist, and I have been the consultant for the movie The Invite.
3: Okay, so that's from Relationship Hotline. It's a social media series. Celebrities basically react to a caller's relationship problem. Esther and some of the cast of The Invite were on to sort of participate with this movie. Esther has also been on stage for some screenings. Rebecca, I know you're a fan of Esther. What's your reaction to her degree of involvement in the rollout of this movie?
4: I know it's like unusual, right? It's rare that we see like a celebrity therapist like this, but I do think that like it's just a reflection of where therapists, just like, you know, academics and journalists and basically anyone that has like a job that you have to promote yourself, like you have to become a social media star. And part of that is like when you get these great offers like she's getting, you are also involved in the like social media rollout and the promotional campaign for that movie. Yeah. And it's interesting because especially for someone whose work is so focused on like nuance and individuality and relationships, it's like it's almost weird to see her in this like Mel Robbins type of like catchphrase, like social media sort of campaign. But that's the way celebrity works now. It's right. It's like, you know, I see that and I'm like, well, at least what she's hawking is positive.
3: I want to return to that idea, actually, the idea that social media sort of forces you to sort of put some of your statements a bit in a box to go like, this is the thing that I'm selling. Because I think that's an interesting thing for us to return to. But Marissa, maybe for those who have not heard of Esther Perel, do you want to maybe just give us a primer on who she is?
5: Yeah, I mean, I think Rebecca made a really good point with her use of the word celebrity therapist, because that's such a rare sort of place to occupy in society and pop culture. And I can't really think of another therapist who is as famous as her. She's so, I guess a shorthand would be maybe that she is our version of Dr. Ruth right now.

0: You know, she's not just on places with Oprah and somewhere where maybe like a self-help person would find fame, but she's going on Call Her Daddy. And her podcast, which has, you know, sessions with people, is hugely, hugely popular.
1: Yeah.
0: Her books are sort of like on par with Men Are From Mars, Women Are From Venus. It's kind of shorthand. Yeah, I mean, she's had TED Talks that have gone viral. She not only has best-selling books, one of which is turning 20, but she even has like a conversational card game. I think she has two of them actually that have sold a gazillion copies.
1: Yeah, there's a degree to which Esther Perel has kind of been better than a lot of other just therapists who usually try to do that role. Like, publishing books is one thing, but also stepping into a role of celebrity and doing it well, that's, I think, the maybe larger surprising thing. Rebecca, the director of The Invite, Olivia Wilde, said the movie was basically has Esther's DNA all over it. That's a quote that she gave. Do you agree with that? Like, how does her work show up in this movie?
2: Oh, yeah. Like, so much of Esther's work is about how, like, maintaining eroticism and desire in long-term relationships that are built on, like, stability and caretaking. And The Invite centers on this couple that is, you know, like, on the surface, like, they are functioning, like, they have a daughter, and they have a nice house, but they have real cracks that, like, neither of them really want to look at. And the wife, Olivia Wilde, invites their neighbors over for dinner, and she's like desperate for them to think they're like cool and sexy and whatever. But of course, like, this is the one couple that is going to perceive those cracks, because they are communicative. They are sexually adventurous. They have sex with other people. And that also like reflects Esther's idea that like monogamy can be flexible. The idea, so like one of her most famous books centers around cheating and betrayal and affairs and how those things have evolved over time with like the evolution of marriage as well. And so, you know, these are concepts that this whole movie is wrestling with. And the one line that I was like, oh, like, is Esther Perel involved in this, was when one of the characters says, like, sex is a place you go, not a thing you do. And I was like, I've heard her say that like on multiple podcast episodes. Yeah. And then it wasn't until then I was like, oh, she's like, she's part of this movie.
1: Yeah. I think like I had the same reaction. I walked out of this movie and then like someone was like, how is the movie? And I think my response was, I kind of felt like Esther Perel, the movie, in a very specific way. Marissa, is there a moment just based on like, I mean, Rebecca has that sort of reference point, but is there a moment in The Invite when you watch the movie and go, oh, that is actually what Esther Perel is trying to sort of communicate?
0: I think the idea of too much proximity and of having a relationship be long, and, you know, she has this kind of saying of like, you are going to have many different relationships, but that can be with one person. And I think that she's sort of trying to help usher people through the different ebbs and flows of sharing a life with someone. And there's also just so much pressure on partners these days of like, they're your lover, they're the best lover you've had, they're your business partner, you're raising kids with them, you know, they're your roommate, there's so many things, and it's pretty impossible for anyone to be that role and to do them all well. And I think she's kind of helping us navigate it, give us grace, and kind of helping us put it all into perspective.
1: Yeah. It speaks to her influence that we can sit down and for this movie, sit down and watch this movie. And then as you're watching it, go, those are lines that she has said. I know this because she is famous enough for those lines to have sort of penetrated the larger sort of pop culture. Marissa, I want to play you a clip of Esther doing what she does best, which is giving advice. This clip is from the Oprah podcast.
3: Most people today are going to have, in the West anyway, are going to have two or three relationships or marriages in their lifetime. Some of us will do it with the same person.
4: I would like to do that with him.
3: That's your choice.
4: I want to stay with him, yeah. Yeah. I just want to feel safe.
3: No, safe, you have to take risks. You don't have to be safe.
4: Maybe
3: you have
4: that's
3: to be safe, but you, but at this moment, it's about taking risks.
1: So, listen, Marissa, you interviewed Esther Perel for Vanity Fair recently. What do you think it is about her that inspires artists to go, I not only want to sort of borrow from her work or put into a movie, but I mean, like in the case of The Invite, like the Penelope Cruz character is literally just based on her. And then she ends up on places like major podcasts like Call Her Daddy. What is it about her, do you think, that sort of makes her so easy to embed into popular culture?
0: She has such an interesting mix of traits. Like, I think when you hear her talk, you can hear that calm authority where you kind of want to follow what she says. I said that she could be a cult leader if she wanted to. There's this kind of idea where you're like, yeah, whatever you say, I'll do it. And then I also think that she has a little bit, and maybe this also goes with the cult leader, of like a mischievousness, a kind of trickster role where
1: she's a little like cheeky, a comfort. For sure.
0: Yeah, a little cheeky, a little against the grain, encouraging everyone to go up against maybe some of their fears or what's uncomfortable. And then I think for us North Americans, there's something to the fact that she is European. She's from Belgium originally. She's lived in the United States for a really long time. But she has this kind of like European side that I think helps bring out some of the like squareness of North America and some of our maybe hangups and social mores. And I think, you know, there's sort of like a reason why Penelope Cruz is Spanish and plays a Spanish character in the film, that there's a kind of, I think we associate a kind of looseness in Europe and a more maybe evolved or some kind of relationship that's a little, has a little less maybe like agita than our version around, especially around like sex and commitment and stuff like that.
1: To the point where like the shorthand is just, that's so European. And then people kind of like, well, you know, you kind of know.
0: I say it all the time. Yeah.
1: I 100% agree. Rebecca, I will say though, like, we've had Esther's work for a while, right? Like, I mean, her first book, Made in Captivity, just turned 20. The State of Affairs, which is her second book, is almost 10 years old. And yet, like, when she quotes this book, you know, like, when these quotes show up, people kind of, you know, have this gasping response, which tells me that there's something about her work that is resonating right now. Like, something about her work is connecting with a need that we have. And so she's not only a consultant on The Invite, she's also a consultant on a new movie that's coming out called Let Love In. Her work has been a part of an architectural installation in Qatar earlier this year. She has kind of said that art can do things that therapy cannot, and now we're actually getting art that is built on her ideas. What is it about her work that translates well to art, do you think? Because I do think that is a whole other dimension.
2: Yeah, I mean, sometimes when I feel like I'm listening to her podcast, it almost seems like I'm watching like art being created, because, you know, it's so much of what she talks about is confronting taboo, which is also what great art does, right? It's like there's these things that we don't really like to talk about, these ideas that we think of as black and white, like infidelity, betrayal, things like that. You know, personality diagnoses, addiction, things like, and she's able to talk about them within a group setting with multiple people having different perspectives, making them all feel heard, but also like, you know, challenging our assumptions about those things. And I think especially in an era where a lot of people are feeling pretty pessimistic about the state of heterosexuality under patriarchy, like these are things that we want to hear that are not necessarily prescriptive. Like these are ideas that we can apply to our lives without like, you know, painting with as such a broad brush as we see on social media all the time, which is the kind of advice that goes viral by, you know, other, you know, celebrity therapists or other influencer therapists who, you know, try to take like help us sort of take a little bit of an easier way out when it comes to diagnosing ourselves or our problems or the solutions to them. Mm-hmm. And she's able to sort of be like, well, what if this? What if that?
1: And what I find fascinating about Esther is that she's sort of able to occupy a spectrum of expressions. Like, she can do the influencer thing, she can do the celebrity therapist thing, but I've also heard her in a lot of different long form podcasts where she gets asked about very specific, you know, highly nuanced relationship questions. I was just telling a friend this yesterday that she can also shift into like a public intellectual mode, Marissa, and I find that really fascinating that she has this sort of span, this gear, that this other gear that she doesn't get to access very often. But clearly she wants therapy to be more accessible to more people. She's got that podcast that you mentioned, which is Where Should We Begin, which is like you are literally just listening to her doing therapy in private, you know, in a private session. You mentioned, Marissa, earlier that she designed this, you know, a couple of different card games. She's clearly building towards something. When you interviewed her, what did she tell you about the thing that she wants to do next?
0: She kind of demurred. I think that she said what she wanted to do next was Well, very European in that she wanted, she was planning a vacation with her family. So I think, you know, and she does really emphasize that she has a good

0: work-life balance, which, you know, again, as a North American, feels impossible to me considering all that she does. I could see her doing like a proper memoir or something that's a little more personal, something perhaps around aging. And then there's also just the internet, and she had a very popular episode around someone falling in love with their AI
1: Oh, yeah.
0: chatbot. And so I could see a really helpful book be in kind of navigating, you know, AI and the internet and our sort of mediated by screens culture and relationships. I would personally love to get some advice on that.
1: Yes.
0: And but yeah, I mean, I think public intellectual is a great phrase for her because we actually have so few public intellectuals that
1: Yes.
0: we need people to fill that role. I think what we have a glut of is influencers and, you know, life coaches and people who are very happy to offer advice. And there's, you know, it's anecdotal, it's from their own ideas. It's fine for them to do it, but it is a relief to have such good and digestible advice from someone who has real background and education in it and who's willing to step into the spotlight. I can't imagine that's easier.
1: I completely agree. And I think, like, to me, like, Esther Perel is an excellent reminder that in this moment on the internet, like, the thing that what a public intellectual will look like will change. And I think she's actually, like, offering a sort of model of what that could look like. And she's doing it incredibly well. I gotta say thank you to both of you for being on the show today. I really appreciate your time. This has been really wonderful. Thanks for being here.
2: Thank you so
0: Thank
2: much.
0: you.
1: Of course, really appreciate this. Marissa Meltzer is a senior staff writer at Vanity Fair. Rebecca Jennings is a features writer for New York Magazine. The Invite is in theaters right now. I'm Alamin Abdul-Mahmoud, and this is Commotion. Look, for most movies, the genre is pretty easy to nail down, right? Like, Obsession is a horror. The Odyssey is an epic. But Clement Virgo's Steal Away is much harder to categorize because here's the thing I want to talk about. Sarah Tye Black recently reviewed the film for the Globe and Mail. They described it as a, quote, Afrofuturist science fiction vision meets political allegory. Sarah Tye Black, please tell me what you mean. How you doing, pal? How are you?
3: Hi, I'm good. How are you?
1: I'm great, thank you. Actually, before we get into the conversation, I just want to, if you don't mind, going to play a little bit of the trailer for Steal Away.
4: You show your ID card if anyone approaches. Do you understand, Sissy?
5: Yeah,
4: that's
5: fine. Everything's going to be okay.
6: Bonjour! Welcome to our home.
5: People used to say my mother was Bochikosi.
6: Witch dog.
5: My mom's a do-gooder. She thinks these girls are her life's purpose.
6: What do they know?
5: I don't know.
1: Okay, Sarah Tye, this movie begins with the story of a white teenager who forms a close bond with a black teen refugee that her family's taken in, and then it spirals into something a little bigger. Can you tell us a little bit more about this movie? What it's about?
3: Mm-hmm. I think what's really most interesting about this film is that it's a very loose adaptation of nonfiction historical narrative by Carolyn Smartz Frost called Steal Away Home. And it follows this real life decades long spanning friendship between a young black girl who was owned and enslaved by a young white girl. She was actually given to her as a gift. And this young black girl, Cecile, she actually ends up escaping from this plantation owning wealthy family in Niagara Falls and making it over to Toronto, like so many enslaved folks did at the time. But they keep in touch across borders. And it's a very interesting excavation of what certain intimacies look like. It's not friendship, but it definitely is a relation. Like there are parts where Cecile is asking this white girl, later woman, to like free her family for a certain sum that she's not being answered. And I think it's just an incredibly interesting text that Virgo translates in Steal Away to this from the 19th century to this unnamed history, unnamed place. It's like ours, but it's not. We get this like visual iconography of like barbed wire.

0: and like a surveillance state and like militarized forces who are like policing and surveilling so-called illegals. There's also on top of that all this like Afrofuturist costuming and
1: Wow.
0: envisioning and this centering of like indigenous African cosmologies. It's just a lot. It's really interesting how it translates that text into this story of a young Congolese woman who's coming into a form of indentured labor, a form of chattel slavery, or that's at least informed by that thematically, into this wealthy white, very matriarchal world where sexuality is structured by all those forces as well.
1: I mean, I should say you have just described that a movie that is trying to do a lot of things all together.
0: Yes.
1: And Clement Virgo himself, he said that this is his most ambitious movie. Is that what you mean? Is that what he means, you think? Like sort of the idea of like trying to pull
0: Yes,
1: in all these
0: and
1: things.
0: well, the irony is I sometimes find myself struggling to explain it, and the gag is that's my job, but it's just so vast. And the way it's pointing to all these historical and present day realities while also working in genre and fantasy and the reality of violence in this estate that they all live on with in terms of the family there. There's a young girl named Fanny, of course, and her mother, and they're this supposedly benevolent family. But it's actually this deep, deep racialized class, gendered violence that they're enacting on the black folks around them. And yeah, it's trying to say so many things at once in a way that is so overdue and refreshing. And I think it also has these elements of like gothic melodrama as well, alongside it's like science fiction, dystopia, political allegory. And of course, with Virgo, there's always that element of like exploring intimacy and sexuality and desire. And it becomes this kind of like psychosexual thriller in moments as we see how the main character, Fanny, like how she is jealous of Cecile, of her sense of self, of her sexual confidence, of her sexual autonomy, despite being indentured in this way. And it becomes this very psychosexual exploration of how coming of age is also a coming into a knowledge of hierarchies of desirability. So it's a lot. It's very ambitious. I think it runs into a little trouble later, but it's definitely an interesting film.
1: Before we get into that trouble, I guess like tell me about the thing that worked for you with this film. Because as you're sitting there and you're receiving a movie and you're like, okay, you're trying to pull together all of these threads. What's the thing that works for you with this movie?
0: I think that what this movie does really well and that I would love to see more of is the relationship and dynamics between these two central girls and what plays out between them without it being so literal. I think it is a really interesting exploration of the way that white women and white girls, are positioned to be entitled to black bodies and to blackness and to sexual power and sexual subjugation and class power in ways that are dressed up as friendship or relation. I think in the film, you definitely see that Fanny is not entirely naive about her own racial and class privilege, and that self-awareness is actually key to like how she exploits that power. She's not innocent, but she's also learning about what it means to yield that power in ways that are problematic and later at least a little bit less problematic. And I think that a lot of the way we sexually mature as people, especially for white women, is that exploration of self that includes an awareness of our racial and class power and how that intersects with desirability. And we don't see that on screen. I think it's interesting how you're talking about Esther earlier in the taboo. I don't think it's quite taboo, but I think it's something that is not talked about because it feels sticky and uncomfortable and really loaded and charged when we talk about desire and power and material conditions. But it's this really interesting entanglement of intimacy and, of course, ownership built under systems that see Black folks as property and not people. And also the actors who play the leads are just fantastic in the way that they explore this alongside each other.
1: The thing that I'm so fascinated by is it also like it this is a perfect example of how sometimes the role of the critic is not to tell people, you should go watch this movie or you should not go watch this movie. I think that sometimes like people sort of, the thing that they want out of a film review is like, well, does that mean that this movie is a very successful and therefore I should go watch it or I should not go watch it? And I think like there's a thing that happens with this review that you wrote, which is like much more nuanced than that, because you're trying to say these are the things it attempts and what a wonderful thing to see these things attempted, even if sometimes it doesn't quite land. As a movie critic here, like what, how do you land the concept of what this art is trying to do to a person outside of the binary of, yes, I'm telling you, go run and see it because it's perfect, or no, you shouldn't see this movie.
0: Mm-hmm. Well, I think something you notice if you read the comments, which you probably shouldn't do, but if you do read the comments on theglobeandmail.com, you see that a lot of readers kind of react to my writing in this way where they want to know, should I see this or not? And I'm like, I'm actually not in charge of your relationship with art. And I think that what I like as a critic is that, I'm interested in how art works.
1: Yeah.
0: And I think there are people who want to go to movies to see things that have been deemed as good. And I think there are people who want to go to movies with a curiosity rather than a verdict. And for me as a critic, I'm really interested in a film's successes and its failures and how they work together,
1: yeah,
0: how it works internally, the systems at work, and how they're making meaning in those internal systems. So for me, I know it might be a bit agonizing for people who just want a bit of an easy answer, but critics ourselves aren't objective. We can't tell you if you're going to like something. You are you're the engineer of your own relationship with art. And I think that the idea that critics are objective is such a total falsehood.
1: Yeah. And I think like sometimes I just want a critic to say, this movie tried some things. I think you should go figure out whether you like those things or not.
0: Exactly.
1: That's quite often actually like the thing that I want most out of a critic. Sarah Tyblack, I really appreciate your time. Pal, it's so good to see you. Thank you so much for doing this.
0: Thank you.
1: Yes, of course. Sarah Tyblack is a freelance film critic in Toronto and a regular right here on Commotion. You can read that review and all its nuance of Steal Away in the Globe and Mail. Steal Away is now out in theaters. And Clint Virgo will be on cue, by the way, tomorrow with guest host Garvia Bailey. I'm El Amin Abdul Mahmoud. This show is called Commotion. We'll be back tomorrow. See you then.
2: Morning, it's 11:30. I'm Emma Weller with the latest from the CBC Ottawa Newsroom. Alto's CEO says Kingston is probably getting a high-speed rail stop because the public is asking for it. The Crown Corporation is in charge of planning the rail link between Toronto and Quebec City. Its CEO says the stop is doable because of the size of Kingston and its strong ridership. Tamara Leach is soon about to appear in an Ottawa courtroom to ask permission from a judge to visit the White House and go on a cruise. Leach was found guilty of mischief in April 2025 for her role leading what became known as the Freedom Convoy. And finally, officials are looking to confirm whether a storm that passed through Harrington, Quebec, north of Hawkesbury, was in fact a tornado. A meteorologist with Environment Canada says the radar suggests a tornado formed around 5:30 yesterday afternoon, ending 10 minutes later. The agency is waiting for researchers at the Northern Tornado Project to confirm. Here's a look at the forecast for Ottawa. Today is cloudy. However, there is a 40% chance of showers. We could see wind gusts up to 40 kilometers per hour. The high is 20 degrees. Tonight's mainly cloudy, still the risk of showers and that wind, but the low will drop to 12 degrees. Tomorrow we'll see lots of sun, high of 24 degrees, Humidex making that feel more like 27. And looking ahead to Friday, there is lots of sun once again in the forecast and a high of 27 degrees.
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This is We Regret to Inform You. The fluorescent glare over the 1998 Women's Olympic Hockey Medals Ceremony was the last time Haley Wickenheiser's silver medal would see the light of day. She didn't display it proudly in her trophy case. She didn't show it off to friends and family. After the closing ceremonies, she never once hung it around her neck. For Wickenheiser, it was too heavy. She said she became incapable of separating her failure on the ice with her worthiness as a human, as a hockey player, as a

hockey player. Back home in Calgary, she sank into a deep depression. She'd survived the initial blunt force of the trauma, but now she was sitting alone for the first time, and she didn't like the company. She thought back over her career to date, when Wee Wickenheiser was rejected from teams, when she was name-called by overzealous, overreaching, overbearing parents, when she was bruised and battered and alone. She knew where to go. The backyard rink. So she channeled her younger self. Determined, Wickenheiser threw her whole being back into training. Wickenheiser moved out of her parents' house, and money was tight. The reality of being a Canadian amateur athlete, much less a female Canadian amateur athlete, was becoming clearer by the day. As Wickenheiser wrote in her book, Over the Boards, Lessons from the Ice, the country's athletes at that time would earn between $50,000 and $80,000 per Olympic year. On the higher end of that spectrum, if they boarded the plane home with gold medals. But between Olympic years, the salary topped out at $18,000. She needed to find a way to make ends meet. So she started speaking at elementary and high schools, spreading awareness to young girls and young boys about women's hockey. Wickenheiser also began coaching at hockey camps. She joined a club team, the Calgary Oval Extreme.

The 2002 Winter Olympics were set to be held in Salt Lake City, Utah. Since the Americans clinched the gold 4 years prior, Wickenheiser says doors and checkbooks flung open for Team USA. For the past 4 years, they'd trained with the best of the best. Team Canada, on the other hand, only had the funding to get together for 6 months leading up to the Games. There was also another glaring factor at play. This would be the first Olympics since 9/11, and the Games were on U.S. soil. Patriotism, emotions, and expectations for American golds ran high. The pre-Olympic tour began, and Team USA beat Team Canada. Then they beat them again, and again, and again, and again, and again, and again, and again. Team Canada lost 8 straight preliminary games against the U.S., outscored 31-13. And with that humiliation, the Canadian Olympic teams boarded a plane headed 2 hours due south to Salt Lake City, Utah. The round robin began. First, Team Canada beat Kazakhstan 7-0. Wickenheiser scored 2 goals. Then they beat Russia 7-0 again. Wickenheiser with 1 goal, 2 assists. Then they beat Sweden 11-0. 1 point by Wickenheiser. Then came the semifinals against Finland. Wickenheiser scored a shorthanded goal in the first period, then Canada scored again, but found themselves down 3-2 after the second. Wickenheiser says they were struggling, but in the third, Team Canada came from behind and scored 5 unanswered goals, bringing the final score to 7-3. Team Canada won all 3 games in the round robin. Then they won the semis, leading them straight to the final against their arch rivals, the Americans. In the days leading up to the final, Wickenheiser was, quote, a mess. She was right back where she was 4 years ago, nervous and racked with self-doubt. When she wasn't sitting, thinking, waiting, she was doing interviews, dodging questions like, after losing so many times against the States, do you still think you have a shot at beating Team USA? Then Wickenheiser heard a rumor. Word around the Olympic Village was that

0: located on the floor of Team USA's dressing room was a Canadian flag. And before each game, allegedly, the American players would each take turns stomping on said flag in a moment of rah-rah patriotism. Now, this rumor is just that, a rumor. It has never been proven. In fact, it's been vehemently denied by Team USA's captain. But fact or fiction, this information made its way to Team Canada's dressing room. Wickenheiser stepped into the E-Center Arena for the gold medal game, and as she looked up to find her family in the crowd, she noticed directly across from Team Canada's bench was a sea of American flags. Wickenheiser smiled, and she slid onto the ice. Wickenheiser said the arena that day was a battlefield. But as the teams lined up for face-off, she looked into her opponent's eyes. And despite 35 exhibition wins and a defending title, she didn't see steely confidence. She saw pressure. The same pressure that oozed from Team Canada 4 years prior. The kind of pressure that made 35 wins and a defending title theirs to lose. 1 minute, 45 seconds into the game, Team Canada scored, rattling Team USA. The first period ended, 1-0 Canada. They were feeling good. Then, come the second, Wickenheiser says things started to shift. One, then two, then three, then four, then five consecutive penalties were called on Team Canada. It was shocking. The U.S. scored, tying up the game 1-1. Wickenheiser says she could feel it all slipping away. The Americans were stomping on their dreams a second time. Then something unbelievable happened. The U.S. had 9 straight power plays, but they weren't scoring. She felt panic emanate off the Americans. Wickenheiser scored in the second period, bringing the game to 2-1. Then, with 1 second left in the second, Team Canada scored again, closing out the period 3-1. By the start of the third, Canada's small but mighty crowd was roaring. They were 20 minutes from the gold. Team Canada felt a jolt of energy, and Wickenheiser says for the first time in a long time, they started believing in themselves. 16 minutes passed without a goal on either net. Then, with 3 minutes, 33 seconds left in the game, Team USA scored. 3-2. The clock was ticking down. 10 seconds left. 5 seconds left. Then, the best sound Wickenheiser's ears had ever heard. The game was over. 3-2 Canada. Despite losing 8 consecutive games against the U.S., despite only 6 months of practice time as a team, despite what would be 13 total penalties and nearly half the game in the box, Canada took home its first Olympic gold medal in hockey in 50 years. Wickenheiser was the leading scorer of the tournament with 7 goals, 3 assists. And as O Canada blared through the stadium speakers, the gold medal was draped over her neck. And Haley Wickenheiser was named MVP. In a post-game interview with the CBC, Wickenheiser said, quote,
1: "The Americans had our flag on their floor in the dressing room, and now I want to know if they want us to sign it.

If you're enjoying this episode, you might also like Rejecting Manon Raume, the first woman to play in an NHL game. You can find that one in our podcast archives.

By summer 2002, Wickenheiser had an Olympic gold medal, an Olympic silver medal, and four world championships under her belt. At just 23, she was the most valuable player of the best hockey team in the world. That fact meant she had achieved her career goals. And that fact scared her to death. By all accounts, she had peaked. And she said in her memoir that was both exciting and depressing. Mainly because if she were a man, she'd be in the NHL now, playing regular seasons. All she could do was return to her club team, which only practiced a couple times a week. She wanted to practice 7 days a week, to play in games, tournaments, championships. There was only one place the Olympic gold medal winning hockey player could think of to play professional hockey. Men's Pro League in Europe. People told Wickenheiser her plan was insane. TSN called it far-fetched. Wickenheiser's teammates expressed skepticism. Even her mother said she just couldn't understand why it was a necessary move. And while moving to Europe to play in men's league scared Wickenheiser, it didn't scare her as much as the prospect of stagnating in Calgary, hanging out at the Oval until the next Olympics. She needed action. Wickenheiser lined up a deal with an Italian men's pro team, the Murano Eagles. She negotiated a respectable salary, one where she could actually earn a living as a professional hockey player. Wickenheiser packed her gear into the trunk and began her drive to the airport when her cell phone rang. The Italian Federation passed a rule that no woman was permitted to play in their Series A. Just then, as she was heading to the airport, the new rule would take effect. The Italian Federation refused to sign the final paperwork allowing her a spot on the roster. Instead, the president of the Federation called Wickenheiser's attempt to join the team a publicity stunt. Wickenheiser was livid. She was the best female hockey player in the world. She didn't need publicity. She needed to play. A German team expressed some interest in recruiting her, but she felt it wasn't the right fit. Instead, she signed with Finland in its men's third division, third line, and she boarded a different plane. When Wickenheiser arrived in Finland, the air was very, very cold. One player echoed Italy's publicity stunt comments. Another said he simply didn't think it was a good idea to have a woman on the men's team. And yet another said when he heard she was coming, he just laughed and laughed. As Wickenheiser tells the story in her book, at her first practice, the new coach assigned a 6'4" defenseman to, quote, hound her all day. He'd pound her into the ice over and over and over again. A few weeks in, Haley Wickenheiser took a stick to the nose. She said the crack was so loud it echoed across the arena. A few nights later, with two black eyes and a bump on her nose that would never quite go away, Wickenheiser scored her first European goal in front of 1,200 screaming Finns, making her the first woman to score in the European Men's Pro Hockey League. In her first Finnish season, she played 20 games. The team moved up a division, but with that, Wickenheiser was demoted to the fourth line. In the documentary Wick, the Haley Wickenheiser story, Wickenheiser wondered if the sport had finally succumbed to pressure from the powers that be to limit her ice time. From her second season, she played only a handful of games. The rest, she watched from the bench. In spite of it all, she said,

says those two seasons she played in Finland were some of the best of her hockey career. She returned home to Canada, a better athlete. Over the next decade, Wickenheiser's arachnid agility led her to a string of gold medals on the world stage. The 2006 Winter Olympics were held in Torino, Italy, and Team Canada took home the gold medal, Wickenheiser's second gold, her second MVP title. The following year, Wickenheiser was named Team Captain of Team Canada. In 2007, Canada beat the U.S. 5-1 at the World Championships, and Wickenheiser set the Canadian record for most points scored at a Women's World Hockey Championship. With 8 goals, 6 assists, she was named MVP. In 2010 came the Vancouver Olympics, a third gold medal for Team Canada. And in 2012, Canada beat the USA in the World Championships yet again. Another gold for Wickenheiser. But following that win, during a Team Canada practice, a slap shot from a teammate clipped the top of Wickenheiser's left foot, right at the laces, the only part of a skate without padding. The pain was horrific, and a CT scan revealed she'd fractured a major load-bearing bone, one that impacts speed, direction, push-off. She'd need surgery. But the 2014 Olympics were coming up. Sochi. Wickenheiser decided she didn't have time to rest. She told no one outside the team. She'd push her surgery until after Sochi. In January of 2014, at a press conference in Ottawa, it was announced that at the 2014 Winter Olympics in Sochi, Hayley Wickenheiser would be Canada's flag bearer. At the opening ceremonies that February, Wickenheiser's 5th Olympic Games representing Team Canada in women's hockey, she clutched that flagpole with her red and white mittens, waving the maple leaf proudly around the Fished Olympic Stadium. Host of CBC Sports Weekend Scott Russell said it was clear why she was selected. She'd had the most distinguished career of any athlete in her sport. What the world didn't know was that Hayley Wickenheiser walked around that stadium on broken bones. Canada beat Switzerland 5-0. Wickenheiser with one goal. Next, they beat Finland 3-0. Then they beat the U.S. 3-2. And with that, they were off to the semifinals. In the semis, Canada played Switzerland again, winning 3-1. Wickenheiser with 2 assists. And soon, it was another North American showdown. When the puck dropped, the Americans took control. Wickenheiser says they were dominating, defending better, forechecking better, moving across the ice as a unit. Team Canada, on the other hand, was all over the place. Wickenheiser said it was ugly hockey. The first period closed 0-0. Then the U.S. scored twice, 0-2. The third period seemed to go by in a flash. They were still down by 2. Then, with 3 minutes, 26 seconds left in the game, Wickenheiser says Team Canada sliced through the American defense, firing a fluttering, harmless-looking shot. It was soaring several feet wide of the goal. Then, at the last second, bounced off an American knee pad and straight into the back of the net. In that moment, a wave of stillness washed over the Canadian bench. Wickenheiser says you could have rested a plank across them. Then, with just 54 seconds left on the clock, Canada scored again, 2-2, and the clock ran out. They were headed to overtime. Six minutes into OT,

0: U.S. drew a penalty. Then Canada drew a penalty. Then Wickenheiser drew another, clinching Canada a power play. And 8:10 into OT, Marie-Philippe Poulin took a shot on the American net. It went in. In a come-from-behind win, Canada beat the U.S. 3-2 in overtime, earning Haley Wickenheiser her 4th Olympic gold medal. She said it was the most spectacular and improbable win in Olympic hockey history. She tied for most Canadian points scored across the tournament on a broken foot. What Wickenheiser didn't know was that it would be the last Olympic game of her career.
1: At Speedway.

In 2017, Wickenheiser announced her retirement from the game at age 38. Later that same year, she began her second career, enrolling at the University of Calgary's Medical School. The following year, Wickenheiser got a call from the Toronto Maple Leafs general manager. He offered Wickenheiser a job as assistant director of player development. It was a dream job and a full-time job on top of medical school. But Wickenheiser was all in. In 2021, she graduated from medical school and soon began her residency at the University of Toronto. And that same year, the little girl cut from teams, bullied by parents, players, and the media, who was beat up on the ice, forced to change in bathroom stalls and sleep in broom closets, told hockey was for boys only, who was laughed at and called a publicity stunt, and yet went on to become a six-time Olympian, four-time Olympic gold medalist, two-time Olympic MVP, seven-time world champion, and retired all-time scorer in Canadian women's hockey history, was named assistant general manager of the Toronto Maple Leafs, in all spending nearly a decade with the NHL team. Dr. Haley Wickenheiser, the greatest female hockey player in history and one of the greatest hockey players of all time.

0: First, they think of every reason to ignore you. They tell you you're too small, too inexperienced, too different. They heckle you. They tell you you're not worthy. You have no right to be there. But for Haley Wickenheiser, it went even deeper. She wasn't just ignored and humiliated. She was subjected to physical beatdowns. A lone woman in a men's league. Huge defensemen were assigned to pound her into the ice. She went home every night black and blue with bruises. Then, on top of it all, Haley Wickenheiser played an entire Olympic hockey series skating on a broken bone. And still won. She won because she had grit. The ability to drown out the noise around you is essential. But when it's not just your spirit being tested, it's your body being ground down, you have to dig deep. Wickenheiser had to reach down to her very core to survive. And she had to do it while every eyeball was on her, waiting for her to fold, waiting for her to quit, waiting for her to cry. But Wickenheiser had the grit to overcome it all. Haley Wickenheiser had the resolve to get back up and not back down. When she was told over and over again that girls don't skate and girls don't play hockey, she had one response. Watch me. Never, ever give up.
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3: 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On the next Ontario Today, the rising cost of owning a pet, from food to vet appointments.
4: I guess I expected the price to go up a little bit, but not more than quadrupled.
3: The tough choices for pet owners and how you manage. 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
5: This is CBC News. Good afternoon. It's 18 degrees and mostly cloudy. I'm Emma Weller with the latest from the CBC Ottawa Newsroom. It's becoming more likely that if the project moves forward, the route for Canada's high-speed rail will include a stop in Kingston. The possibility of a stop in Kingston was brought up last month by the Transport Minister Stephen McKinnon. Martin Imbleau is the president and CEO of the Crown Corporation Alto. He told CBC's Ottawa Morning today that not all trains would stop in Kingston. Express trains would pass straight through. The decision was prompted by feedback from the public, but other publicly suggested stops like Smiths Falls are ruled out.
6: We cannot stop in all the communities. It needs to make sense, needs to be fast, it needs to be economical. So not every community will have a station. I think we have a good sense of how many stations we have right now. I would honestly hesitate to add any station at this point.
5: And Blow says Via Rail will connect travelers in Smiths Falls to stops in Ottawa and Kingston, hoping to minimize travel times as much as possible. A suspected tornado ripped through the township of Harrington, north of Hawkesbury, yesterday afternoon. Environment Canada says it left a trail of damaged trees, power lines, and even hit some homes. Rowan Kennedy has that story.
7: Video posted on social media shows trees ripped clean out of the ground and firefighters rushing to the scene. Environment and Climate Change Canada issued a tornado warning around the township of Harrington at 5:24 p.m. Meteorologist Dominique Martel says he's 95% sure of what he saw on the radar. He says the conditions were perfect for a twister, high humidity with a cold front rushing in.
8: All the data coming in from the damage reports just indicates that, it's probably a tornado.
7: Provincial police spokesperson Audrey-Anne Bilodeau says no injuries have been reported.
9: Police officers are still going to be on the field today to make sure that everyone is still okay, because some of them may be isolated.
7: Hydro-Québec, meanwhile, is working to get power back on for hundreds of homes. Rowan Kennedy, CBC News, Montreal.
5: It's only the middle of Ontario's wildfire season, but early estimates suggest that this season may be the worst on record. According to the province, 181 active fires were burning as of this morning, including 12 new ones over the past 24 hours, with most in northwestern Ontario. 13 communities have been evacuated, 12 are First Nations. But some of the First Nation chiefs have expressed frustration about the lack of timely support for those evacuations and are now asking for a public inquiry into the response by the Ford government. Mike Harris is the provincial minister for natural resources and tells CBC News the government has stepped up to help.
10: Our number one goal is making sure that there's no loss of life and we do everything that we can to keep people safe. And in these circumstances so far, we pray that this is the case moving forward as well. There has been no loss of life. There has been no major injuries, and we've been able to evacuate everybody that's either asked to be evacuated or folks that we have put emergency orders in place.
5: The government has also faced criticism for its budgeting for fighting the fires. But Harris says the government has doubled its firefighting budget

0: since assuming power in 2018 and says it is well staffed with crews and equipment to assist communities and fight the wildfires. Sources tell CBC News that the Prime Minister has told Canada's premiers the country will need to prepare its options if it can't reach a tariff deal over the next month. And that's reigniting a debate over whether Canada should threaten to restrict its energy exports to the U.S. Janice McGregor has more from the premier's meeting in Charlottetown.
1: That's not going to happen.
2: With Alberta's sovereignty referendum coming up fast, Premier Danielle Smith's rejecting the idea of her province sacrificing resource revenue for the greater good.
1: I think what will happen is that we're going to have a pretty intense period over the next 29 days, and I hope that diplomacy will prevail.
2: But wouldn't that diplomacy carry more weight if it was backed up by an energy threat? New Brunswick Premier Susan Holt thinks so.
3: We do sell a lot of energy products to New England. We put gas in their cars, we put jet fuel in their fighter jets, and we heat and cool their homes. And so we know that we have those kinds of tools at our disposal should we need them.
2: But staring down her fall election, Quebec Premier Christine Fréchette isn't prepared to cut Americans off from her province's hydroelectricity.
4: Personally, I'm not there. I want us to negotiate at the table.
2: Janice McGregor, CBC News, Charlottetown.
0: And finally, turning overseas, U.S. forces have carried out attacks across Iran for the 11th straight night. Sounds of explosions rock Tehran. U.S. Central Command say the attacks are designed to impair Iran's ability to threaten commercial shipping in the Strait of Hormuz. Both sides continue to battle for control over the strategic waterway. Kuwait, Bahrain, and Jordan say their air defense systems are intercepting Iranian drone and missiles. And that is your CBC News. For news updated throughout the day and night, stay tuned to CBC Radio 1. You can also visit our website for more. Now to the weather in the National Capital Region. Today is cloudy with a 40% chance of showers. Winds could gust up to 40 kilometers per hour, and the high is 20 degrees. Tonight, those conditions will continue, and the low will drop to 12. Tomorrow is when we see the sun back. It's high of 24, Humidex making it feel like 27. And Friday is also very sunny and a high of 27 degrees.

0: For This is the Province's Open Line Show Ontario today. In this hour, what happens when you can't afford your pet? 1-888-817-8995.
1: You know, I couldn't look at his little face and say, I'm really sorry, buddy, but I can't get you the care that would save your life.
0: Imagine getting a $10,000 vet bill to save your newly adopted dog. Ori Brady told CBC she didn't have that kind of money.
1: I had to think what I was going to do. I was devastated. You know, I was prepared for the worst. The vet and I had end-of-life care conversation.
0: The veterinarians call it economic euthanasia. In the end, a GoFundMe and a lot of community support saved her dog. But vet bills are a big driver of rising pet costs.
2: We ended up spending well over $10,000, and she died like a week before her first birthday.
3: When she told me that, I said there was no way I'm paying it.
4: I'd go into the poorhouse. If I had to go homeless because of my animals, then so be it.
0: But vet bills are not the only cause of what's being called petflation. More and more people faced with the daily grind of rising costs of even a healthy animal are giving them up at an Ontario shelter or SPCA.
5: Are you seeing more people surrender their pets this year?
6: Yeah, we've got a pet who surrendered every day to the Ottawa Humane Society because their person can't afford to care for them. And that's heartbreaking. It's heartbreaking for our staff. It's heartbreaking for the people who are bringing their pet in.
0: The Ontario SPCA and Humane Society reports that in the 5 years from 2020 to 2025, the number of owners surrendered cats and dogs went up 183%. Among all the animals coming into the shelters, now the largest proportion come from surrendered pets whose owners cite, more often than not, affordability. So we want to hear from you. What happens when you can't afford your pet? 1-888-817-8995.

0: Today we're talking about the affordability crisis for pet owners. We're calling it petflation. According to Rover, which is an online pet sitting finder, its annual study on the cost of dog ownership, for instance, found that expenses were up 17% in a single year to last year, 2025. The lifetime outlays for a small dog in Canada, according to Rover, it runs about $17,000, and some of the larger breeds command perhaps as much as $54,000. Here's their breakdown of costs after they surveyed 1,000 owners. It said that a little over a third of the monthly costs go to diet and health. And again, some of the food costs for pet owners has gone up dramatically just in 5 years. A third of their costs to medical treatments, 15% to miscellaneous expenses, and on and on. It's forcing a lot of owners to make some tough decisions, which is likely driving these growing number of pet surrenders at the SPCA and the Humane Society. Our question to you, what happens when you can't afford your pet? Our number is 1-888-817-8995. This hour, we've got Charmaine Bett with us. She is the president and CEO of the Ontario SPCA and Humane Society. Welcome to Ontario Today.
1: Hi, thanks for having me.
0: Yes, tell me about what do we mean when we talk about petflation?
1: Well, it's as simple as inflation, really. As we see the rising costs in gas, which everybody's seeing in food across Ontario, it's the exact same thing with everything that you need for a pet. You'll see it in your vet bills, in your pet food. Everything is increasing, and it's just making life really difficult for pet owners these days.
0: Just to talk about food costs alone, I understand that they've gone up quite dramatically in the last several years. Do you have a number on that?
1: Yeah, we're seeing since 2020, it's about a 25 to 30% increase in pet food costs, which is just astronomical.
0: What's driving that?
1: I think it's the same thing that's driving all of the inflation across the country right now. All of the costs are just going up, and it's causing pet owners to really have a difficult time in figuring out how to keep their pets healthy and safe in their homes and their families together.
0: We're going to hear a little bit more from you about the numbers around how many people are surrendering their pets to the SPCA and Humane Societies in Ontario. But let me go to the callers. And again, our question to you is about the affordability problem. What happens when you can't afford your pet? Our number is 1-888-817-8995. Let me go to our first caller, Allison, who's in Chatham. Allison, go ahead. How are you experiencing this?
2: Hi. So you may hear panting in the background. We have two German Shepherds. Our four-year-old male recently woke up one morning, wouldn't eat. 12 hours later, he was in surgery for a cost of about $5,000. So pet care is very expensive. Pet ownership, I think, is becoming a privilege. We did invest in pet insurance when we got this puppy 4 years ago. The pet insurance is not cheap. There is a deductible associated. However, I would say the vet insurance paid about half. And speaking of the cost of food, now two dogs on veterinary food, which is about $400 a month, the pet insurance will pay part of that for 2 months, but it will pay for maintenance. So the pet insurance does help.
0: I bet you are glad that you had done that when these big bills came up. I'm just looking at some estimates from veterinarians talking about the vet bills. One veterinarian, Rebecca Greenstein, told the Toronto Star that recently had a client whose diabetic dog needed $10,000 in surgery to treat a complication. And she said that the new normal for repairing a broken leg can run $4,000 to $7,000. What do you need to think about then as a pet owner? What's your sense about that?
2: So I refuse to deal with backyard breeders. I'm going to deal with a professional breeder who breeds with the welfare of their dogs in mind. I want a healthy dog.

0: I refuse to deal with backyard breeders. I'm going to deal with a professional breeder who breeds with the welfare of their dogs in mind. I want a healthy dog. That said, when our older dog dies, usually there's a succession plan. We're getting another puppy. Just with the cost now, I don't think we'll be getting another puppy anytime soon. It's a lifetime commitment and not one to be taken lightly.
1: Yeah, I mean, for a lot of people, their animals are part of their mental health plan, right? Also.
0: Oh, for sure. For sure. We were just out for a walk. If I didn't have these two, I probably wouldn't be out walking on a very warm summer day.
1: Yeah. Allison, I want to thank you so much for sharing your experience with us today.
0: Thanks.
1: And again, Allison saying that sort of reconsidering whether or not she should get a new puppy once her current puppy sort of, you know, gets into old age and passes on. I imagine there are a lot of people making that choice. Let's talk about the number of animals that are being surrendered now. Has there been an increase? And again, our guest this hour is Charmaine Brett. She is the president and CEO of the Ontario SPCA and Humane Society. What's happening, you know, at the doors of shelters across Ontario?
2: We are seeing that rise right now of surrenders, and it's a direct result of the economy. People can't afford pet care, and they're just delaying going to the vet, and issues are really increasing in animals. The health is deteriorating, and we're seeing the animals when it's gone too far, and they have to surrender them. And it's just heartbreaking because these families love their pets, and they want to keep them, but they just can't afford to pay the veterinary bills. And one thing that I really wanted to reinforce, which many people don't know, is we have 5 veterinary clinics at the SPCA across Ontario where we offer affordable services to people. You don't need to go in and say you're low income. It's just an affordable price for folks who are able to get there. We have it in York, in Barrie, in Durham, in Thunder Bay. Mm. And we're also opening one up in Cornwall, and we have one in Sudbury. And you can go in and get dental treatments, you can get wellness visits, spay neuters, and it's all about 1/3 of the cost that you'd be paying. And it's really trying to bring home that affordability. They also offer free pet food. So if there's folks that are really struggling, they can go to a human food bank and get pet food. They can come into our shelters and get pet food. We even have a partnership with Meals on Wheels, where if you're getting food as a senior, we can also bring you pet food at the same time. Really mm-hmm. trying to drive home that we can make this so that families can stay with their pets.
1: And yet you have these numbers. I understand that in 2025, you know, there was you saw a 183% increase over 5 years at Ontario SPCAs. You do give this caveat that the Humane Society of Durham Region joined your group and sort of is behind some of these numbers, but still saw this kind of very big increase over those years. Is that data correct?
2: That data is correct. Yeah. I think on average, if you kind of take Durham into the factor, we're looking at about 115% increase over the 5-year period.
1: And so I'm wondering as well then, do the families cite why they are surrendering the animal?
2: There's a variety of reasons. I think the number one reason for surrender that we're seeing these days is really the deterioration of health because people aren't going to the vet and they surrender their animal either to get humane euthanasia or because they know that we'll then be able to help the animal with medical treatment. Or it's a housing issue. Families can't afford the houses that they're living in right now, and they can't find smaller places that are pet friendly. We had this one story come into our center, which was just heartbreaking. It was a father with his 3 kids and 2 dogs and 3 cats, and they had to surrender them because they just couldn't find a house for them. They didn't know where they were going to go, but they knew that they couldn't bring their pets with them. It's just heartbreaking.
1: In other words, they couldn't find somewhere affordable that also accepted the animals.
2: Exactly.
1: Okay. Again, our number is 1-888-817-8995. What happens when you can't afford your pet? We're going to go to Brenda next in Sudbury. Brenda, what's your story?
3: My story is the cost of spaying. I have a 1-year-old Havanese poodle. And I called the vet to see how much it would cost me. It was $1,100, and I'm on pension. I couldn't afford that. So the SPCA here has a clinic that they run once a month. Then if you get your, you, you had, there's a

0: a 10-minute window to try and get your name in to have her speed. I waited three months trying to get in. I finally got her in, and it was $500 to have her spaded and $100 to have her chipped and needles. So it was a big saving, because for to walk into a vet, it's $145 just to walk in. So people should be checking with their SPCA. Because it was a life-saving for me to have my little dog done.
1: Yeah, tell me about the importance of having this dog.
0: Well, I've actually got three little dogs, and they're my babies, and they help my mental stability at my age to have them with me, and they're family.
1: It's so good to hear. I hear them in the background.
0: Yes.
1: Can you give me that original cost one more time? What did the private vet ask?
0: It was $1,100 to have just a spay, not needles, nothing else, not even coming into the office. It was $1,100 just a spay. Mm-hmm. And I know it was $145 to walk into the office to see a doctor. Mm-hmm. And then that. And then I don't know how much the needles would have been on top of that.
1: Yeah.
0: But I got everything done for $600 with the SPCA, and that's with having her chipped.
1: I want to thank you so much for sharing your story with us. I really appreciate hearing from you.
0: Thank you very much.
1: I just wanted to, you know, talk about this a little bit more with you. And again, our guest this hour is with the Ontario SPCA and Ontario SPCA and Human Society Provincial Office, Jermaine Brett. I just want to talk about why it is that, because I'd love to hear from veterinarians today as well, of course, 1-888-817-8995. Veterinarians have to pay for their own office. There's a corporatization issue happening as well, but they do have to pay for their own office, where the Humane Society has many of those costs taken care of. They're able to offer a cheaper service. Is that how I should understand that?
2: That's right. We're a nonprofit organization. So all of the generous donations that come in from the public help us offset our costs. So we're able to offer lower prices to the public. Last year alone, we performed 8,327 spay-neuter surgeries across Ontario and 2,000 wellness exams. And that was when we only had 2.5 clinics operating. This year, we have 5 clinics, as well as all of our rural clinics that are going in the communities and our emergency clinics right now for the wildfires. So we expect that number to be much higher this year.
1: And so these are volunteer veterinarians, or how does that work?
2: We have a mixture. So we have vets on staff, and we have a clinical team. So the same that you would see in a private clinic. We also have volunteers that support when we're doing a kind of off-site clinics in communities and in rural areas, where we'll have a vet team, but also supplemented with volunteer vets as well as in our emergency response operations right now down in Thunder Bay.
1: Including animals, sort of programming around animal owners who are unhoused, I understand.
2: That's correct. Well. That's correct.
1: Okay, we'll get into that a little bit during this hour as well. Carlton is in Ottawa. Carlton, let's hear from you. And again, our question, what happens when you can't afford your pet? Go ahead.
3: So, good afternoon. Can you hear me okay?
1: I can hear you great.
3: Great. So I've had dogs in the past, but now, because of the place where we live, pocket pets or exotics are what we're doing. We have rabbits, and rabbits are considered an exotic. If you go to a vet, you'll notice there's a cat and dog often at the sign. But the exotics, who actually look at reptiles, birds, rabbits, guinea pigs, are very, very rare. They're getting harder to find because it's a specialization, and there's a premium that you have to pay. So over the last 20 years since we got our first bunny in 22, so 24 years, we've spent about anywhere between $130,000, $140,000 in vet bills and care. Cumulatives, yeah. So let's say $5,000 a year over the last 24 years, because when they get sick, it's an exotic and they need specialized care. They're very delicate creatures. They can literally trigger a heart attack if there's too much pain. And so our vets, who have always been fantastic, have always done their best keep our critters going well into their 12th and 13th and 15th.

0: here, which is really pushing it. We've had good jobs. My partner has a very good job right now, but I've lost mine. So it's in the back of my mind. What happens if our current doe, or our female rabbit, gets ill? Because our kitty that we set aside every month has been gets depleted when they get sick. Mm. And it's getting harder and harder to fill that kitty. Mm. And to your point, the corporatization, where you're getting clinics that were independent being bought and basically made into large conglomerates, they dictate the price. From everything from surgical care to hourly rates to the types of medicines they're going to use. So it's a huge worry for me because I love my pets. The rabbits might not seem like interesting pets to most people, but they're intelligent, they're funny, they can be cuddly or they can't. They're like people in some ways, and I love them to death. But, you know, we used to have six, now we have one. So it's really, we're very conscious of the cost now.
1: Do you think about maybe once, once this animal has had a fine life, perhaps, and you're moving on to another pet? Are you considering a dog or cat? Which sounds like, surprisingly, I would have thought the rabbit was less expensive. But no. had you thought about maybe moving over to something more affordable?
0: Well, the affordability is subjective because if you go into I shouldn't say subjective. It depends, because dogs can have dietary issues. I have a friend who has a pug, and that pug needs a special diet, which costs about $400 a month in very special food, because the pug cannot handle other types of ordinary dog food.
1: Right.
0: So I don't know. Actually, I think after our doe is done, because she's a female, she's a doe, we may not have pets for a long time because mm-hmm. we're getting older too.
1: Yeah.
0: And a rabbit, when it's sick, doesn't want to get caught. It will hide on you and hide in the most inconvenient places. And my knees are not what they used to be.
1: looking for that rabbit.
0: It's really hard to catch them, but they're, you know, pets are family, and it's really, it's brutal when you think about having to take a choice between, so do I keep my animal and do up my utmost and go into a severe debt to keep that critter alive for Lord knows how long? Or do I surrender him or her and just walk away from animal companionship and lead a less full life?
1: Really interesting to hear from you, Carlton. I really appreciate hearing that story.
0: Thank you. Have a good afternoon.
1: You too. And again, with us this hour, I'm just wondering what your thoughts are about, you know, exotic animals at the, what are we seeing, Charmaine, coming into the SPCA and humane societies?
2: We do have a lot of bunnies coming through our centers, that's for sure. And whenever we get bunnies, we spay neuter them and adopt them out. They actually adopt it quite quickly. I think what folks don't know is that we can offer bunny food as well. So if there's a family that's trained to buy food, they can come to our SPCA, get bunny food. They can ask by request to get wellness visits of their bunny as well in any of our clinics, and spay neuter. So those services are definitely available.
1: And Charmaine, I'm wondering, are there times of year where do you get a lot of bunnies at Easter, for instance? is a bunny a good pet to get for your child? Just wondering if you're sort of, if you just sort of see them at the pet store and you think this is might be an interesting animal to get. What do you have some thoughts on their ownership? Because I'm very, my eyes widened when I heard about the vet bills.
2: Yeah, bunnies are amazing family pets, and they really do become part of the family, but it's a commitment like any other animal. It's the same as having, say, a cat in your family, right? They need space, they need to be run around, they need to be taken care of, they have emotions, they need food, and they need to be spay neutered because bunnies quickly replicate if they are together.
1: I'm shocked.
2: I think they're a great family pet, but I think it's important to have just to do a little bit of research and make sure it's the right pet for your family before you adopt one.
1: We're going to go to Chris, who's in Toronto. And again, our question today is, what happens when you can't afford your pet? What do you think, Chris?
3: I had, we have a 6-year-old dog and had dogs my whole life. I've never gotten pet insurance ever before, except for this dog. And at 6 months of age, the dog ended up getting very, very ill. And I was actually in New Brunswick visiting my family at the time. The dog got diagnosed with meningitis, which I didn't know dogs got.

0: meningitis. But anyway, the dog ended up for several years seeing neurologists, multiple spinal taps, you know, all kinds of laboratory testing and everything. And it was, the bill ended up being for the first few years about $36,000.
1: Oh, wow.
0: Which insurance paid the majority of it. And then recently, so just after January, I was like, oh, you know, maybe he's through the rough period in a pet's life. And so maybe we should cancel the insurance, because the pet insurance went up in 5 years from $75 a month to over $125 a month. And, you know, my partner's unemployed and we were trying to look at where we could kind of trim costs and everything. But the dog, we have no kids. The dog is like our, you know, our child, basically. And anyway, turns out the steroids that treated the meningitis caused the dog to get liver cancer, and he was in ICU for 2 weeks. And, you know, he had, quote unquote, the good kind of cancer, which, you know, he doesn't need chemo or anything. And that bill ended up being about $35,000 again. So you're looking at like upwards in the mid $70,000 in 5 years. And people said, oh, you know, you need to just save, put money aside, it'll be fine. There's no way, if we didn't have insurance, that we wouldn't have had to put the dog to sleep, just because we couldn't afford it, you know. And it's crazy. And the also, like, and living in Toronto as well, so the reason I was in New Brunswick was because to get a dog neutered in Toronto was about $1,200 5 years ago. In New Brunswick, it was $250.
1: Amazing. Exactly. Chris, I'm going to have to cut it off there. We're going to be right back with more of your calls in 90 seconds.
2: Good afternoon. It's 12:30. I'm Emma Weller with the latest from the CBC Ottawa Newsroom. Southeast Public Health has confirmed there are mosquitoes carrying West Nile virus in the Belleville area. It says this is the first mosquito pool to test positive in the region this year. The health unit is advising residents to wear long clothing and insect repellent if outside at dawn and dusk. Tamara Leach is currently appearing in an Ottawa courtroom asking permission from a judge to visit the White House and go on a cruise. Leach was found guilty of mischief in April 2025 for her role leading what became known as the Freedom Convoy. And finally, a Gatineau man who pleaded guilty to uttering threats against a local mosque in May has been sentenced to 6 months in jail with credit for time served. Police charged the 34-year-old after the Mosque of Aylmer says it received the threat by email. More news at 1 here on CBC Radio 1, 91.5 FM in Ottawa. Here's a look at the forecast for Ottawa. Today is cloudy. However, there is a 40% chance of showers. We could see wind gusts up to 40 kilometers per hour. The high is 20 degrees. Tonight's mainly cloudy, still the risk of showers and that wind, but the low will drop to 12 degrees. Tomorrow we'll see lots of sun, high of 24 degrees, Humidex making that feel more like 27. And looking ahead to Friday, there's lots of sun once again in the forecast and a high of 27 degrees. Sun.
1: You're listening to the province's Open Line Show Ontario today. I'm Amanda Pfeffer. We continue our conversation about what happens when you can't afford your pet. 1-888-817-8995.
3: Maya Terzik learns about the high costs of pet care the hard way. When her kitten Guppy becomes sick, she brings him to her family's vet.
4: And you get a bill for? It was like $1,100, I think.
1: CBC Marketplace took a closer look at the impact of rising pet vet bills. Maya Terzik thought she'd get billed for a single test. Instead, the bill had a dozen items tacked on, several worth over $100 each during a one-hour visit, including tests the owner says the cat had already had.
4: What's the first thing that goes through your mind when you see that bill?
5: I was like, wow, I can't pay for that right now.
6: The worst part is that what we call economic euthanasia, when people can't afford the treatment, and then you have conflicting moral dilemma when you know that you can save the pet, but you can't treat it because the owner can't afford it, and that's where we end.
1: Marketplace looked at the impact of the corporatization in the vet care business, where in some cities, corporate-owned clinics are hard to avoid. Insiders told CBC they questioned the pressure to upsell at these corporatized clinics and the kind of

0: choices pet owners are forced to face. We want to hear from you. What happens when you can't afford your pet? 1-888-817-8995. And I think we're going to be, okay, so let's just try to figure out where we're going next. Let me just say that part of this conversation is about the high cost of keeping a pet. And what if you're forced to leave your home, whether for cost, but what about fleeing fire and smoke? There are thousands of Ontarians in Northwestern and Northern Ontario having to do just that. What do you do with your animal when you're forced to flee to a shelter? We understand there's some CBC reporting that a number of provincial animal welfare organizations are coming together to aid pets displaced by wildfire evacuations through that region. And many evacuees are struggling to find safe temporary housing for their pets. They have also been displaced themselves. So the network is stepping in to sort of reach out to communities and get as many people as possible to help alleviate some of the stress that owners are facing. One of the people who is volunteering in that work in Thunder Bay is Dr. Cliff Redford. Dr. Cliff Redford is a veterinarian and the owner of an animal hospital in Markham, Ontario. Welcome back to Ontario Today. Dr. Redford, are you there? Okay. We're going to find him, and then we are going to go to a caller in the meantime while we get him on the line. Let's go to Lori, who's in Thunder Bay. Lori, tell me your story. Hi, Lori, are you there? Okay, I think we have the doctor now. Why not? Doctor, are you there? Dr. Redford?
1: Oh, yeah.
0: No, I don't think we have the doctor there.
2: Hello.
0: Yeah. Hi, doctor. Can you hear me? You hear me? No, we're going to get your line all set up. We're going to go to another caller while we figure that out. How about Chris? Is Chris there on the line? Chris, are you there?
3: Is this the same Chris that was on earlier?
0: Okay, let's go to Kelly, who's in Toronto. Kelly, I understand you're a vet technician.
4: Yes, is that right? Hi.
0: Hi. Yeah. Tell me about how you're engaging with this conversation about petflation.
4: Yeah, obviously, you know, it's a multifaceted thing that, you know, like you're person from the SPCA mentioned, you know, high costs with everything nowadays. But I talk to my clients often, you know, about a well-rounded way of trying to save money anywhere they can. And often I realize that pet owners don't always know the nuances between when they go to their regular vet. They don't know when they're going to an emergency, a specialty hospital. Those are board certified veterinarians. And there's, you know, a lot of veterinarians in between that do, you know, more difficult surgeries versus, you know, spays and neuters. So I have conversations often, you know, just educating clients about all those nuances, you know, when it's best to, you know, seek help, you know, at an emergency clinic or, you know, get a referral from their regular veterinarian to go see a specialist. And sometimes you can avoid unnecessary costs that way. And also to, you know, ask their local clinic if there's anything they can do to talk to a registered vet tech, ask for an appointment with a registered veterinary technician. We have a lot of knowledge about many different things, whether it be even a conversation of how they could save some money, different products they could buy for their pet at different types of stores, different diets that we could go into with them. You know, the registered veterinary technicians, you know, would be another option instead of always having to see the veterinarian to get really informed information on how to save some money with your pets.
0: That's interesting. Do you have that choice at the veterinarian to use the technician versus the vet themselves? Like, where do you have that option?
4: Yeah, so some clinics do have veterinary technicians that run their own appointments. You know, it's different from clinic to clinic, but that's the other thing too, is if they're not currently offering that, you know, if an owner were to come in and ask that, then that would also help for that to happen more and more within the clinics. Mm-hmm. And especially independent clinics, I think it's important also that a lot of owners don't even realize that maybe they're going to a

0: clinic that was sold to a corporate entity. Mm-hmm. And the independent clinics have a lot more leeway with, you know, decision making and, yeah, deciding to make appointments with RVTs and not having to go, you know, through the rigmarole all the way up the ladder. And I work with a company called Felix and Fido At Home Nursing Care. So I take appointments with people in their home for everything that, as a veterinary nurse, I am within my scope of practice. I can come to the home and do that and have any discussion with owners they would like, you know, like this one about how to save money with their pets.
1: Much is being made. CBC Marketplace did a whole outtake on the sort of growing corporatization in the veterinarian clinic space. One of the issues that came up is that the sort of owner of the pet doesn't necessarily know that the place that they're going is owned by one of these. Apparently, there are three big companies who own a lot of these clinics, and they may not advertise that it's owned by that. They keep the old name, for instance, of the clinic. Is it important to know whether you are seeing one of these large corporately owned veterinarian places? I mean, is there something to say about costs at these versus independently owned veterinarians?
0: Well, I think it's important just to be well-informed in general. And, yeah, knowing if a corporate entity owns it, knowing that your hard-earned money is leaving our country or staying within the local community. And also, I mean, there are wonderful veterinary professionals working in independent and in corporate settings. And I've worked in corporate settings. There's great medicine being practiced there. That's not what's in question. But, you know, it should just be considered, you know, that a corporate entity profit is usually, you know, the most important factor because they're such a big, you know, corporation. Prices vary, independent, corporate, it goes all over the place. But I think, you know, we want to be well-informed consumers with everything we do and with our fur babies that are like our children nowadays, you know, knowing if you're, you know, walking into a corporate entity that, you know, might have more strict rules and, you know, it's good to know. I think people should definitely, you know, go on the website, double check if they're owned by a corporation and or, you know, when you walk through the door, ask the receptionist.
1: Okay. I want to thank you very much for your insight here. I want to play a clip that played on Cross Country Checkup on this issue of the corporatization of vet clinics. This is Dr. Tracy Fisher, who was president of the, the Veterinary Clinics Association? Let's have a listen to that clip and then I'll tell you exactly where she's from. Go ahead.
2: It certainly may be, but we just don't have the evidence. Like, we don't have hard data that that is the actual cause, independent of other factors. So I can't really say one way or the other, but I can understand how consumers are concerned. That's for sure. I do think we also have to think about other things. Like, we have certainly had to pay more to keep our support staff over the last several years. And like every industry, you know, our people have to eat too. So that's another big driver. And all of our, you know, consumables, things like that have gone up as well. You know, when COVID hit, our laboratory fees, because all the supplies and things like that for labs went up, and those rose dramatically during that. Our drug prices have gone up. And another big key that keeps getting brought up is the level of care people want and desire nowadays gets higher and higher. And it's wonderful that we can offer blood transfusions to animals and intensive care and all of these things. And it's great, but it does come with a price.
1: And again, that's Dr. Tracy Fisher. She's the president of the Canadian Veterinary Medical Association. And again, responding to whether the corporatization of vet clinics is driving up vet fees. And she's giving us a more nuanced view on that in that clip. Let's go now to the guest we were trying to get hold of, Dr. Cliff Redford, who's in Thunder Bay. He is a veterinarian and owner of an animal hospital in Markham, Ontario. Dr. Redford, are you there now?
3: I am. Thank you for having me.
1: That's terrific. We are talking about your trip to Thunder Bay. What's happening there now?
3: Yeah, so I was asked to come up here with Vets Around the Corner, which is a clinic in Port Perry that also does some charity outreach programs. And with them and myself and a few of my team members,

0: members were at the Grandview Arena in Thunder Bay, and we're basically seeing animals that have come down with their owners from a lot of northern communities, Armstrong, Red Lake, that have had to be evacuated because of the fires. On top of that, the vets around the corner have a mobile ambulance. It's literally a human ambulance that has been retrofitted to handle animals instead. So they're going around to the different evacuation centers, treating animals for their injuries. We might be jumping on a military plane to head up to some of the northern communities to get some of the animals that, unfortunately, the people had to leave without being able to grab, because some of them had to get out of the communities with minutes notice.
1: Wow.
0: So, yeah, it's a lot of hard work and very rewarding.
1: What is that trip going to look like?
0: I'm not sure. I'm sure it's going to be loud. I don't think they're going to have any sort of on-flight entertainment for us.
1: You're basically dropping into communities and pounding the ground for animals who are left behind. I wonder what that will look like.
0: We might be kicking in doors. They're going to give us a list of the homes that obviously haven't been burned, but the homes that do have cats and dogs and birds, and we're going to try and become friends with them and scoop them up and put them in cages and then load them back onto the plane and get them down here. And a lot of it, the important thing is a lot of these families don't want to go further south from Thunder Bay to other evacuation centers until they can get their animals back, which is understandable. So we're here to help them and help out any way we can.
1: I imagine this is tens, if not hundreds of thousands, of free veterinary care that is being given to these evacuees. I imagine you face this day to day in your own clinic, the cost. Yeah. Someone made the statement that the veterinarians are calling it economic euthanasia, sort of that decision forced to basically do away with your pet because you can't afford it. What's happening with vet bills in your mind?
0: Yeah. And, economic euthanasia has been a factor. I've been a veterinarian for almost 30 years, and it's always been a factor, and it always will be. But it does seem anecdotally to me that it's becoming more common at some of these larger animal hospitals. And I don't have the data, but again, anecdotally, it seems like it's a corporatization situation. Like, for example, a couple of years ago, I could send an animal for a bone removal. If they swallowed a bone and it was stuck in their intestine, I could send it to an emergency hospital on a weekend and they could have the surgery done for, let's say, $4,000 or $5,000, which is still a lot of money. But now that surgery is double. And I'm sorry, our costs have not gone up that much. It's just, it seems like it's an opportunistic sort of situation.
1: I wonder also, is insurance also driving up costs? So people who are insured may go ahead and do things that they are recommended to do that may or may not be in the best interest of the animal.
0: Well, no, because if an animal comes into my hospital and they have insurance, I'm not recommending anything different than if they don't. Mm-hmm. Now, obviously, if they don't have insurance, then economics play a factor and we may have to cut some corners and see if we can go with the bronze standard instead of the gold standard. But whether they have insurance or not, it should not change what tests I'm recommending and what my fees are. Mm-hmm. In fact, I'm pretty sure that's illegal to do that. If anything, the increase in fees is causing insurance premiums to go up. But again, it seems like there are we're not comparing apples and oranges, and some of these clinics are selling too many apples when the dog doesn't necessarily need apples, so to speak. So, I encourage insurance for everybody. Please, please, please get insurance.
1: Just another note on the insurance. I wonder as well, is the availability of insurance driving what's possible in terms of saving an animal? What you were able to do 10 years ago versus what you're able to do today?
0: Well, I mean, what we're able to do now is so extensive and amazing and highly advanced because as an industry, we follow the human model and we're able to do MRIs and

0: and you know, massive surgeries and chemotherapeutics and things of that nature. And whether there's insurance or not, there's still going to be a need for it. And veterinarians want to have that ability to do absolutely the highest standard possible. So there's really no disadvantage to the animal world in having insurance. In fact, if you know a large percentage of my clients had pet insurance, yes, it would allow me to do more procedures, which would make my business more profitable, which would allow me to offer even more charitable services for people who can't afford it. So there's really no disadvantage to, you know, pet owners, society as a whole, if some people get insurance. And, you know, the issue is we just got to make sure we're recommending the right tests and being upfront so that there's no sticker shock. I heard another caller that was talking about, you know, they go and they get blood work done and then they go to the, to pay the bill and there's a whole bunch of fees that they didn't know was on there. Well, that should never happen. There should be a conversation way before so that a person can make an informed decision, for what's right for their pet and their pocketbook. So, there's a lot that we can do to improve this industry for sure.
1: Just finally, Dr. Redford, I'm wondering as well about equity. Can you, if you don't have the means, can you, should you have a pet? It will be the question, that some people might be asking themselves. And so, do you have to be, you know, middle class and above to own a pet these days?
0: Yeah, I don't believe that at all. First of all, pets bring so much joy and even health benefits and benefits to society, certainly for people that don't have a lot. Some of the communities that we're helping here in Thunder Bay, obviously coming from communities that don't have a lot, and the love they have for their pets is incredible. What we need to come together better as a society, and I think veterinarians, especially the ones that are independently owned, the clinics, they have a much better ability to make adjustments and do payment plans and raise funds. And then there's great, at least Ontario, there's a great charity called the Farley Foundation, which can offer emergency services or fees for emergency services for people on ODSB and other government assistance. So there's a lot of options out there, but I do not believe that people shouldn't own pets. I mean, Vets Around the Corner even provides low cost or free cost services to people that are unhoused. Mm-hmm. And they have a right to have pets. They're going to take care of their pets sometimes better than people who have a lot of money.
1: Yeah.
0: Because it's about the love that they have.
1: They're certainly present. They're certainly able to be 100%. Present, right?
0: That's right. That's right.
1: Dr. Cliff Redford, I want to thank you so much for joining us for a few minutes today.
0: Thank you. Thank you very much, Amanda.
1: And thank you for the work. I hope we can get in touch with you again at CBC to find out more about this trip up north. So appreciate your call. Dr. Cliff Redford is a veterinarian and owner of an animal hospital in Markham, Ontario. We reached him in Thunder Bay. Let me go to Bonnie, who is in Guelph. Bonnie, we're asking, you know, what happens when you can't afford your pet? What do you think?
2: Well, I'm a vet tech. I've been around for quite a while. I would like to congratulate your guest on the awesome work that the OFPCA does for pets and encourage them to move further towards a model that doesn't require people to surrender their pets, but instead helps them with that cost and allows them to keep their pet, especially in situations where people can afford the ongoing care like vaccines and food and dentistry, but not the emergency that comes up.
1: Yeah, what about the vet bills? Many of the people surrendering this housing piece might be really, you know, one of the lines in the sand. But when it comes to affordability, just generally, what about vet bills? They can sense, you know, if you're faced with a huge bill and they don't have a payment plan at the veterinarian office that you're going to, your choices, I imagine, are limited. Are they not, Bonnie?
2: I believe they are, and I know historically and currently some organizations do require you to surrender your pet if you're not able to afford it, and then they can pay for the vet bills and then adopt the pet out to a new family that might have better financial resources. But what I'm suggesting is that in a lot of cases, those

0: those organizations could help with the vet bill and then return the pet to the original owner.
1: Yeah, interesting to hear that. Bonnie, I really appreciate hearing from you. Good luck in all your work.
0: Thank you so much.
1: And again, with us for the hour, Charmaine Brett has been listening in, president and CEO of the Ontario SPCA and Humane Society. What do you think of that call, Bonnie, Charmaine?
2: I think it's exactly what we're seeing. We're seeing people delaying care, going to the vet, and the animal health deteriorating, and then they do surrender the animals to the Humane Society, where they can seek medical treatment. And we've had this conversation over and over again internally. How can we be a solution to this problem? And one of the things we've really been brainstorming is exactly what was just said, is being able to develop a fund where people could submit some kind of application to and say, we want to keep our animal, but we cannot afford this medical bill, and be able to support them in that way. So it's something that we've really been brainstorming, and I'd love to see move forward in the coming year, so people and pets can stay together and we can really help them over that hump as we see the situation continuing to increase.
1: I want to go to Eastman, who is in Oakville, Ontario. Eastman, I understand you are a new vet, a recent vet. Is that right?
3: Yes. Yes, I am. Yeah. Thanks for taking my call. Fairly new. I guess I've been in practice. I'm not currently in practice, but was for the last 7 years or so.
1: Okay.
3: I just sort of wanted to bring up something that I have been thinking about for a little while, but maybe hasn't been touched on yet today. But I think the other big impact is about personnel. So not only has there been like a pretty significant shortage of veterinarians in Ontario and certainly across Canada for several years. So that means clinics are busier, tougher to get an appointment. Fewer vets on for now at a bit of a premium. So typically all, I think, are going up in that way. But the other part I wanted to mention is maybe like a fundamental shift in the profession, which has kind of come with this new generation of veterinarians, kind of myself included, and that's like a work-life balance. It's pretty hard work, veterinary medicine. And so in order to retain some of these vets, clinics are offering, you know, more paid time off. So they may need extra vets to be adequately staffed. It didn't. I mean, that is, you know, a minimum 8-year commitment to medical doctors, and some vets pursue further training and form of internships and residencies after veterinary school. So veterinarians have been historically kind of underpaid, I think, compared to similar healthcare professionals. So the industry has had to adapt to what new veterinarians are looking for out of this career by increasing salaries, providing continuing education, you know, more adequate offerings of paid time off. And I think all of that stuff increases operating costs for clinics as
1: well. Do you think that's driving the attractiveness of working for some of the large corporations, because you are an employee and you can set that work-life balance without having to invest in your own clinic, for instance?
3: It's a good point. I think, and this has just been my experience, is actually, a lot of vets that I've spoken with are maybe less interested in the corporate side of things, only because, which some of your guests have mentioned, that some of these corporate clinics do kind of dictate more than we would like in terms of what they want us to do and how to practice medicine. But the other thing, too, is that in terms of being a veterinarian, one of the only pathways to sort of advance in practice is clinic ownership. And if you are, is to become a partner or to invest in the clinic. And if it's a corporately owned group, then that that path is gone. It's just not an option. So there's definitely a double-edged sword to it, for sure. There's that stability, and then there's, you know, maybe good benefits and offerings in that way, and potentially higher salaries, depending on how well that corporate group is managed. But I think a lot of it's maybe... don't love the corporatization of things, because it takes ownership out of it altogether.
1: Do you have advice for owners of pets who are patients to understand whether the clinic that they are at is a corporate one or not? What kind of what do you want to see or know to know where you're what kind of a lobby you're standing in?
3: That's a good question. I guess, generally speaking, in my experience anyway, the clinics that are extremely upfront about being corporately owned are probably the ones that are the ones that are very transparent, are the ones that are going to be transparent with you in all aspects of, you know, their interactions with you and the healthcare of your animal. So I would say, yeah, any clinics that, you know, that don't hide it. If you ask your veterinarian point blank, you know, is this clinic owned by a corporate group or a investment firm, I can't remember what they're called, they should be able to tell you right away, right off the hop. It shouldn't be something they're ashamed of. And I will say, too, definitely I have worked for clinics that have been both privately owned and corporate owned. And at least as a veterinarian, I

0: haven't had a bad experience with corporate owned groups. I think each corporation is different in the way they manage it, but definitely can provide excellent care for animals too, for sure.
1: I want to thank you very much for giving us your insight. Our guest, Charmaine Brett, has been listening in. Just a quick comment from you as you've listened to our callers today.
2: It's been a pleasure to be here. And one thing that I just wanted to lift up to the previous comment was we're really trying to partner with vet schools right now across the province to bring students in really early.

0: What are we doing today?
1: We're going to save some puppies.
2: When there's a dog in need, Brady Oliveira and Alex Blumberg are hitting the ground running. Catch the new series, Must Love Dogs, a heartwarming show about a dog-loving couple and Brady's life as a running back for the Winnipeg Blue Bombers and a CFL All-Star. 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
4: Maggie O'Farrell brought Shakespeare's son, Hamnet, out of the footnotes of history with her 2020 novel. Riding her recent Oscar success, she's now here to tell me about her new book, an Irish epic with a Canadian connection.
5: This is CBC News. Good afternoon. It's 16 degrees and lightly raining. I'm Emma Weller with the latest from the CBC Internet Newsroom. Trade with the U.S. and the latest tariff threats are top of the agenda in Charlottetown. This is where Canada's premiers are meeting a day before Prime Minister Mark Carney joins them in person. Janice McGregor reports on their priorities.
6: Nothing unites like a common opponent, and there's no more popular opponent in Canada right now than Donald Trump.
7: Manitoba Premier Wap Kanu offering his take on why premiers may try to get along this week and not bow to U.S. pressure.
6: I think the American president is very vulnerable right now. The cost of living is a political disaster for Donald Trump, and a lot of people in Canada are saying in order for us to get a Kuzma deal, we should give him a win, but I'm wondering whether we should.
7: Host Premier Rob Lance is trying to set that debate aside for now.
8: We're not ignoring it, but we've got other work to do.
7: Work like a renewed push for federal health funding.
8: Improving access to primary care here, workforce retention, recruitment and retention, very important. Energy security is incredibly important.
7: But as PEI pushes for closer interprovincial ties like new subsea cables, these energy security talks remain shaped by American threats. Janice McGregor, CBC News, Charlottetown.
5: Crime rates were down across most of the country in 2025. Statistics Canada says crime severity was also down for the second year in a row. Major contributions include a decline in break and enters and motor vehicle thefts. However, shoplifting has risen for the fifth consecutive year. As for violent crimes, homicide saw its sharpest decline in four decades. Last year was the lowest it's been since 2014. The number of police reported hate crimes also slightly decreased. Turning to international news, the U.S. military says it has completed the 11th night of strikes against Iran, with Tehran responding with attacks on U.S. allies in the region. Speaking with his counterparts at the ASEAN meeting in the Philippines, U.S. Secretary of State Marco Rubio warned Iran risks creating a chokehold on global energy. He stressed they should not be allowed to control the Strait of Hormuz.
9: And if we create a precedent in the Middle East, where a nation state can decide that they are going to control an international waterway, charge a toll, and if you don't pay them, blow up your ships, we have created a very dangerous precedent, which will repeat itself in other parts of the world, including in this region.
5: Rubio says Washington is committed to resolving Iran war through diplomacy, but doubts Tehran is equally committed to negotiations. Ukrainian President Volodymyr Zelensky appears to have contained a growing political crisis by dismissing the military's commander-in-chief. It comes just days after he fired the popular defense minister, a move that led to large street protests across the country. Crystal Gomansing has more.
10: Ukrainian President Volodymyr Zelensky announced Mykhailo Dropati as the new armed forces commander-in-chief. He recognized the battle achievements of the man he dismissed, Oleksandr Sirsky, saying he delivered offensive and defensive results for the country. He also used his nightly address to tell the public he offered the very popular former defense minister, Mykhailo Fedorov, a new job. Fedorov turned down a previous offer to be a government advisor. Protests erupted over Fedorov's dismissal in last week's cabinet reshuffle. The 35-year-old tech expert was seen as someone transforming Ukraine's outmanned army into a more efficient fighting force, one increasingly striking deeper inside Russia with drones. Crystal Gomansing, CBC News, London.
5: And finally, the Austrian house where Adolf Hitler was born is becoming a police station today. The property was seized by the government 10 years ago to keep it from becoming a pilgrimage site for neo-Nazis. Hitler only lived there for a short time after.

0: after his birth in 1889, but the fate of the three-story building has long been the subject of controversy. And that is your CBC News this hour. For more news throughout the day and night, stay tuned to CBC Radio 1. You can also visit our website for more. Here's a look at the forecast for Ottawa. Today is cloudy. However, there is a 40% chance of showers. We could see wind gusts up to 40 kilometers per hour. The high is 20 degrees. Tonight's mainly cloudy, still the risk of showers and that wind, but the low will drop to 12 degrees. Tomorrow we'll see lots of sun, high of 24 degrees, Humidex making that feel more like 27. And looking ahead to Friday, there's lots of sun once again in the forecast and a high of 27 degrees.
1: Hey there, I'm Matea Roach. Welcome to Bookends. Have you ever wondered how people in giant ball gowns make it to the Oscars? Maggie O'Farrell answers that burning question and introduces us to her new novel. Then, Love and Anarchy in New York's Gilded Age. A recent novel tells the story of radical activist Emma Goldman. It's not every day on Bookends that my guest is an Oscar nominee, but Maggie O'Farrell had that honor at this year's Academy Awards. She was up for Best Adapted Screenplay for Hamnet, the hugely successful movie based on Maggie's novel of the same name. That film went on to win an Oscar for lead actress Jessie Buckley and took home Best Picture at the Golden Globes as well. Hamnet tells the story of Shakespeare's son who died from the plague, and the success of that book has catapulted Maggie O'Farrell to literary stardom. But Maggie has been publishing novels and winning awards for more than 25 years. And with her latest book, a sweeping epic set in 19th century Ireland, she's showing that her storytelling powers are actually only getting stronger. Maggie O'Farrell's new novel is called Land, and she joins me today from her home in Edinburgh to talk all about it. Maggie, how are you doing? Thanks for being here.
2: I'm good, thank you. Thanks for having me.
1: It sounds like the past few months have been quite a whirlwind for you, particularly with all of the award season stuff that you had on the go back in the winter, early spring. What has that all been like?
2: Well, it's very strange and very surreal, and it's completely different from the normal life of a novelist, which is usually quite solitary. You know, it's just usually you and the page. So I'm not, and going to the Oscars was certainly never something I thought would happen to me.
1: Was there anything that happened kind of during that period where you felt starstruck or where the reality of the situation sort of sunk in a way that maybe like you didn't initially expect? I don't know.
2: I don't think the reality of it has ever really sunk in, and it probably never will. I think if it did, it would be quite strange. I mean, it's a very strange day out going to the Oscars, and it starts very, very early in the morning. You basically start getting ready in your evening gown at just after breakfast. And then you spend quite a lot of time in a limousine in a queue because of the security is really, really tight. And actually, my favorite ever fact that I learned from the Oscars is that while I was in the queue for security, around us in the queue, amongst all the limousines, were these big things that looked like large transit vans. And they were kind of blacked out windows. And I said to the driver, "What are those? You know, are they for catering? What are those vans for?" And he said, "If you wear a large ball gown to the Oscars, you don't sit down in the queue for a couple of hours. You stand up in a specially altered van holding onto a pole so that you don't crush your dress."
1: That sounds terrible, actually.
2: Yeah, it sounds awful. And I said, "What, like a kind of crowded bus or the London Underground?" And he said, "Yes, exactly. So if you ever see anyone on the red carpet wearing a massive dress, you have to remember that they've probably been standing up for an hour in a car holding onto a pole."
1: Not as glamorous, I think, as it looks in the photos.
2: No, very much not. There's a lot of work behind and strange stuff behind the scene that goes on to make everyone look so glamorous.
1: You co-wrote the screenplay for Hamnet along with Chloe Zhao, the director.
2: Yeah.
1: And you actually had reservations initially about taking that story from page to screen. What was concerning to you about that process?
2: I'd just never done it before. And also, I was moving on to new work. And I didn't think screenwriting was something I was really that interested in. But, I mean, two things happens really. You know, I turned 50 and I think I thought, you know, actually, I should be trying new things. I should be pushing myself outside the boundaries of novel writing, which is what I've always loved and what I've always wanted to do and still want to do. And also, actually, I had a Zoom call, a bit like this one, Matea, with

0: Chloe Zhao, and I knew that she wanted me to write the screenplay with her, and I was intending on that Zoom call to say, actually, no, thank you. But actually, I know, I think when you expect to have a Zoom call with an Oscar-winning film director, what I was expecting was to see maybe some kind of Malibu mansion or definitely some kind of infinity pool, probably a butler. But actually, she came on screen and she had really, really wet hair, salty hair, because she'd been surfing and she had a hoodie on, mostly covering her face. And in the background, she looked as though she was in a kind of mobile home. And in the background, lots of dogs wandering around. And I was so surprised, but I instantly thought, oh, actually, I think I can work with this person. So I changed my mind during the whole call.
1: So Hamnet is set in Shakespeare's time. We have now the new novel Land set in 19th century Ireland. You've written in Renaissance Italy before. You're clearly interested in imagining these kinds of bygone lives and eras. What do you like about that as a writer?
0: I think what's interested me in the last, probably the last three novels I've written, which are all set in the past, is a sense of the stories that aren't necessarily told. You know, so I suppose in both Hamnet and The Marriage Portrait, it features somebody who, or a family in The Marriage Portrait's case, who are really well known, and there's a lot about them on the historical record. So you have Shakespeare and you have the Medici family in The Marriage Portrait. But the people in those stories that interest me are not necessarily the kind of main players. It's the ones who are in their shadow, in a sense, the one whose histories or stories are written in water. And I think that kind of gap in the historical record is probably frustrating for a scholar or a biographer, but actually for a novelist, it feels like an opportunity because you can step into that gap and fill it with whatever story you yourself want to tell.
1: The new novel Land, as we've mentioned, it's set mostly in Ireland, but for me as a Canadian reader and for our audience as largely Canadian listeners, one thing that's really interesting is part of this book takes place in Quebec in the very early years of like right after Canadian Confederation. What got you interested in that story of Irish migration to Canada during that period?
0: I think what a lot of people, it seems to me that the story that's well known about Irish emigration is that a lot went to America or they started off in New York. But actually, the ship records show us that I think, I mean, I'm not sure, I think I'm right in saying that actually the majority went to Canada. And there is a story, I don't know, perhaps apocryphal, that a lot of them then walked from Canada into the States. But the thing that really made me want to set that part of the book, without giving too many spoilers, that part of the book in Quebec, is that when I went to Quebec, I went to look at Grosse Isle, you know, the embarkation point, the immigration point. It's a bit, you know, like the Ellis Island for Canada. And I was so struck and horrified by the memorial there for the victims of Angoulême, the Great Hunger or the Great Famine, who made it across the ocean and in some cases died as they were crawling up the beach because they were in such bad health from, you know, malnutrition, from, you know, years of malnutrition and then the sea journey, that many of them, I think hundreds and possibly even thousands, I forget the actual number, died on Grosse Isle. And there's a, and many of them are buried there, and there's this beautiful memorial, beautiful and heartbreaking memorial to them. And I was so stunned and horrified by the idea that you would survive Angoulême and you would survive that sea journey, and then right at the last, you know, the last place when you arrive in this new country to start a new life, you don't quite make it. And so I wanted to set the novel. It was important for me to honor that and those lives and set the novel there.
1: This was, as you mentioned, it's a period of mass starvation and disease that resulted in more than 1 million deaths. I think the Irish population has only just recovered to the point that it was at before the famine, like relatively recently.
0: Yeah, in the last 5 years, the population's just got back to pre-famine levels.
1: This story in Land focuses initially, we meet these two guys that are map makers, a father and son, and that is something that I know is based on the lives of two of your relatives who worked for the British colonial government as map makers in this period that we've been talking about after the Great Famine. Can you tell me a bit about these ancestors of yours and what was interesting to you about this map making practice that was going on at the time?
0: Yes, so I think all families, Matteo, have their myths, and ours was that one of our antecedents, well, actually, I mean, as a child, I heard the story as drew the first ever map of Ireland, which obviously is not true, but that's how I kind of metabolized the story. And when I was young, we were driving around Ireland, I would imagine this and this forebear, and I think I visually based him on a kind of Sunday night

0: opposite of costume dramas on TV. So he was definitely wearing kind of frock coat and a cravat. But he was also, in my mind, holding my school issue 30 centimeter ruler. Because in, you know, when I was a child, that's how I imagined that you measured the whole country. But obviously, when I grew up, I realised that all this was just kind of childhood fantasy. But I did go searching for him because I wanted to know how much truth there was in this, because I think all myth has at least a seed of truth. And so I did. I went to the archives in Dublin, and they hold the Ordnance Survey archives. And it was hard to find him, because if you were Irish and you worked for the Ordnance Survey, which was, as you say, a British government organisation, it was also run by the British Army. But if you were Irish and you worked for them, you weren't allowed to sign your own work. It had to be signed by a British Army officer. So it was really hard to find his work. And I knew that in among this incredible archive, there were lots of his field notes and draft maps and sketches and measurements and comments and linguistic translations. But it was impossible to identify it. But I did find his signature on certain administrative memorandum. So there was, I mean, just even finding his signature, you know, it was partly this kind of archival thrill of touching a piece of paper that I knew he'd touched, but also it was proof that there is actually a seed of truth in the family myth.
1: Yeah. And so just to clarify, was this your great-great-grandfather or your great-grandfather?
0: So this is my great-great-grandfather, who is the mapper, and his son, whom I call Liam in the book, that's my great-grandfather. And the whole kind of father-son relationship has always really interested me. So that's the starting point of the novel. It starts with a father and son mapping on a peninsula in the west of Ireland. And the father, Tomás, loves the work, and his son, Liam, does not.
1: A classic story of the son that doesn't think he wants to follow the father's profession and then maybe finds himself called back to that in some way, eventually anyway. I want to ask a little bit more about the Ordnance Survey that you mentioned, which was this mapping project that your relatives worked for and that we learn about in the novel. What was its purpose? And, you know, it was a complex thing, as you mentioned, to be an Irish person working for the British Army at that time as well.
0: Yeah, no, absolutely. So the British government had an Ordnance Survey mapping project, and they had it through most of their empire at the time. So they were also mapping India, and they started mapping Ireland in 1820 for the purposes of taxation. So it was for a tax called cess tax. And even now in Ireland, there is a phrase which says bad cess to you, which actually means something a lot ruder, beginning with F, U, so to speak. So even now, you know, 170, well, actually 200 years later, the memory of that tax is still present in vocabulary. So they thought initially it was going to take them 7 years to map Ireland. It took them 22, because Ireland, I mean, you know, if we compare ourselves to Canada, Ireland is a lot smaller than Canada. And they thought, you know, but the problem was that the British Ordnance Survey at first had a ruling not to employ any Irish people, which didn't go very well for them because they couldn't communicate with the locals, obviously. And also, I have read accounts that the locals were a bit alarmed when they saw the British Army roll into town. And when the British surveyors were setting up trig points, you know, which are the kind of mathematical, geographical points necessary for accurate measurement, they would obviously spend days and weeks sometimes getting this absolutely precise. And then I friends that during the night, the locals would just move it a few feet just to mess with them. So eventually it took them 22 years to map Ireland. I think the final map was published in 1842. And of course, the Great Famine struck in 1846. So that map, which took 22 years, was almost immediately obsolete, because one of the many effects of the Great Famine was that the human and physical geography of Ireland was completely changed. The island lost a third of its population during those terrible years. And so whole villages were erased, you know, estates were completely redrawn, the land was reused. So they had to straight away start making a revision, a second revision to the map. And it was then that my great-great-grandfather was employed to do that.
1: Yeah, there's so much. It's funny, like I was thinking about this the other day, just like how much we take maps for granted, which sounds like a stupid thing. But you think now you can go on Google Maps or any sort of other wayfinding service, and it's like a huge scandal and massively confusing and disorienting when you can't find directions easily to get somewhere. But it really wasn't long ago that so much of wayfinding and mapping was just you ask someone who lives in the area how to get somewhere, and they give you a set of directions that involves perhaps physical landmarks, a business that's been closed for 10 years, or where that this mechanic shop used to be or something like that.
0: Yeah. The word Ireland and Irish, and actually Britain and British, doesn't appear in the novel at all. And

0: the peninsula on which Tomas and Liam begin the mapping and begin the novel isn't named, and it is partly because it's fictitious, but also I wanted to invite readers to imagine a sense of maplessness, to think themselves, forget that we've all got a tiny GPS in our pockets, forget that there've been Ordnance Survey maps for 170 years or so, and just imagine a time when, like you say, you had to ask people or you had to navigate by the stars, and we had really no idea what was over that hill unless we climbed that hill and looked.
1: My guest today is Maggie O'Farrell. Her new novel is called Land. I'm Mateo Roach, and this is Bookends. I know you've done some interesting things in the past to kind of get into the mind of your characters. You grew an herb garden, brewed some elixirs to understand the job of a chemist in Shakespeare's time in the past. Was there anything you did practice-wise to get into character for this novel or to inform some of the details that you incorporate?
0: Well, many different things actually, and I spent a long time in I've always spent time in Ireland, but I did go on a trip with my son about 3 or 4 years ago. My son's always up for a kind of slightly odd quest, and we did go on a trip looking for forgotten and abandoned sacred wells in Ireland. I've always been fascinated by the sacred wells, so they're everywhere. Any town or village you go to in Ireland, there's usually one either in the town or in the environs, and you can just ask people. You can go into a town and you can ask. I usually ask at a bookshop because booksellers know everything, or the pub is quite a good chance. Or if you can't find a pub or a bookshop, which is probably unlikely in Ireland, you can find somebody around the age of 70, and
1: I was going to say the oldest person whose memory is still with them.
0: And they can usually tell you. And some of them are really well looked after. Some of them are actually in, so they've been co-opted into churchyards, and some of them are completely overgrown, and you have to kind of traipse through fields and woods. And I did actually take a pair of secateurs with me so I could cut away the brambles and the nettles. But these wells go right back to pre-Christian pagan Ireland, to the time of Druids, where people did worship water, and even now it's part of the ritual of Catholicism in Ireland. You will see people making devotions at a well and asking for a cure or a wish. And what's fascinating to me is that someone recently tested a lot of the waters in these holy wells or sacred wells. And there's one in County Cork that's been famous for, I think, probably millennia for curing madness. And the scientists discovered that that particular well has very high levels of lithium. So those druids were onto something.
1: That's so cool. 'Cause that's even now lithium is actually used as a prescription medication. So they were actually really onto something, I suppose. I think everything that you've just said about these kind of expeditions you were going on, getting really intimately involved with the water, the land, all of this obviously has to do with what you're talking about in your novel. Land is not a passive entity in this book. The peninsula you mentioned, that's being mapped by the father and son in your story, is so central. It's powerful. It's alive. Where does this relationship with land come from for you? I know you mentioned this kind of historical importance of the land in Irish culture dating back to pre-Christian times.
0: So a lot of the kind of, I suppose, animism, for want of a better word for it, and the sort of presence or the power of the natural world comes from Irish folklore or myth, the myth cycles of Ireland. So Ireland has an amazingly well-preserved Celtic folklore. I think it's partly because Ireland is pretty unusual in Europe that it was never invaded by the Romans. So the Irish belief system, stories, folklore was never sort of superimposed by Roman beliefs and stories, deities. So when my father is one, I was born in Ireland, but I don't know if you can probably tell by the way I speak, I grew up mostly in Britain. But my father was one of those emigrants who never quite got over leaving. So he would only ever read to us Irish myths. And which at the time we used to beg him to read us the Moomins or Pippi Longstocking, but he never would. He'd always say, "These are the only stories you'll ever need to know." At the time I did find it a bit frustrating, but actually now I'm quite glad because in a way those myths and the particular hermetic world of them, it sort of forms part of a bedrock of my sense of narrative in one way. And those myths are filled with giants and battles and love stories and abductions, and often strange things will happen. And the natural world, the land,

0: is the most powerful supreme being, where humans come quite a long way down second. So it was very important to me to try and bring as much of that kind of animism and the power of the landscape into this novel. So in the novel, you will find a very particular dog who is sort of airlifted from Irish myth. There's also a talking fish. There are lots and lots of quite interesting and powerful magical fish in Irish myth.
1: Fish are a big one. The salmon of knowledge was something I was thinking about as I had a classmate who was Irish that I went to high school with, who she had a salmon of knowledge necklace that was always brought out before any big school exam.
0: I have one as well, yes. But also, I remember when I was a child, the Irish money, so obviously they use euros now, but before the euros, the Irish money was really beautiful and it had salmon on it and lots of different animals. And I remember particularly the salmon coin was, I really particularly liked that one.
1: Yeah. And another question I have, because you mentioned, of course, largely having grown up in the UK, but being born in the north of Ireland and leaving when you were quite young. Mm-hmm. Can you tell me a bit about, because this story of leaving Ireland and remaining connected to it in a very profound way is something that so many people in the diaspora across the world can relate to. You mentioned that you go back now with your own children. What has that been like?
0: Well, Ireland has always been a really important part of who I am and my identity. My passport is Irish, you know, my name. So it just, I mean, my accent doesn't match my passport, but it's still a hugely important part of who I am. And we used to go back a lot in the summer when we were children. It's a confusing thing. You know, I think if you don't grow up where you were born, or as you know, as I said, you know, your accent doesn't match your passport, I think you always have a sense of this kind of ghost self who walks along beside you, a kind of doppelganger. You always wonder, who would I have been if we'd stayed? You know, I could have been quite a different person. I would have sounded different. I would have a Derry accent for start, which would be quite exciting.
1: Do you think you would have been a writer had you grown up entirely in Ireland? Or is that something that dislocation and displacement maybe contributed to?
0: I don't know. It's hard. It's hard to say, really. I mean, there's a lot of debate about whether writers are made or born. And I think it's probably a mixture of both, really. I mean, Ireland's not bad at producing writers, is it?
1: I would say punches above its weight, perhaps.
0: Yeah. So who knows? I find it really hard. You know, it's really hard to kind of trace where that comes from, but I don't know. I can't imagine a time. There was never a time that I can remember when I didn't want to write stories. So probably.
1: Maggie, I want to ask a bit about your interest in the lives of children. You mentioned, of course, being a parent, and you have written a fair amount about children who are made vulnerable by illness, by disease, by perhaps the loss of family members. I understand you suffered from a pretty serious illness when you were a child that very much affected your life for a period of time. Is there a connection between that experience and some of what you've been interested in your writing?
0: Yes, perhaps. I mean, I think, you know, being ill as a child, I think had, well, two kind of effects probably, you know, on me in terms of my writing. You know, I think having a brush with mortality when you're quite young, it does change you. And I think it probably makes you a bit more serious. You know, going through a really severe illness is like walking through a fire. You know, you come out the other side and you're slightly reconfigured. You know, your molecules are still the same, but they're in a slightly different arrangement. It sounds really unscientific, doesn't it? But also I think it made me even more, I think, passionate about reading, because all I could do at the time was read. So that's really all I did when I was off school for, you know, years. I just read from one side of my bookcase to the other, and then I started again and read it again. So I read all those childhood books over and over again. And I still think rereading is something that's very important if you're going to write, because, you know, to be a writer, you've always got to first be a reader. And, you know, that I think even now I read, if I'm reading a book for the first time, I read it for pure pleasure and I will race through it to find out what happens. And then if there's something about it that intrigues me or impresses me, I will read it again as a writer. And I will, it's a bit how I imagine an engineer might look at an engine and think, how does this work? How did they put this together? And I sometimes will draw a diagram of how the plot has been constructed. This makes me sound quite, actually, my children call me a neek. Don't know if you know that word. It's cross between a nerd and a geek. But anyway, I'm owning that name. But I think like that was a skill that I developed then.

You're listening to my conversation with Maggie O'Farrell about her new novel, Land. I'm Matea Roach, and this is Bookends. We'll be right back after the news.

0: afternoon. It's 1:30. I'm Emma Weller with the latest from the CBC Ottawa Newsroom. Officials are looking to confirm if a tornado touched down north of Hawkesbury in Harrington, Quebec. A meteorologist with Environment Canada says the radar suggests a tornado formed around 5:30 yesterday afternoon, ending 10 minutes later. The agency is waiting for researchers at the Northern Tornado Project to confirm its suspicions. A high-speed rail stop in Kingston is looking more probable. Alto's CEO told CBC the public feedback for the stop was persuasive. However, if the project goes through, he says most Alto trains would pass through Kingston without stopping. And finally, the Rachel Homan curling team, based here in Ottawa, have punched their tickets to the Scotties Tournament of Hearts. It's set to take place from February 12th to 21st in Charlottetown. Team Homan represented Canada at the 2026 Winter Olympic Games. More news at... Here's a look at the forecast for Ottawa. Today is cloudy. However, there is a 40% chance of showers. We could see wind gusts up to 40 kilometers per hour. The high is 20 degrees. Tonight's mainly cloudy, still the risk of showers and that wind, but the low will drop to 12 degrees. Tomorrow we'll see lots of sun, high of 24 degrees, Humidex making that feel more like 27. And looking ahead to Friday, there is lots of sun once again in the forecast and a high of 27 degrees.
1: Hi, welcome back to Bookends. I'm Matea Roach. Let's get back to my conversation with Maggie O'Farrell. In this new novel, Land, one of the children in the family that we're following is this boy named Eugene, who is nonverbal and displays some behaviors that now maybe we would associate with being on the autism spectrum. Obviously, in the period of time that you're writing about, that's not really the way that those sorts of traits would have been talked about. Why did you want to include this kind of character and put him in this setting of, you know, we're talking about the land, we're talking about the aftermath of this famine that everyone's kind of experienced as this collective trauma?
2: Well, I always knew that one of the characters would be nonverbal, which is what Eugene is. And I was very careful not to kind of superimpose any kind of modern analysis or diagnosis of who he is, you know, because the family are just very accepting of his lack of speech. But for me, the novel is very much about speech and silence. You know, the first line is, his father was ever a man of few words. And the way Fina and Tomas, the parents, deal with the terrible things they've been through and the terrible things they've seen is to be silent about them. I think that was probably people's reaction, especially at that time. That time in history. And I think all four children are very aware of these gaps in their parents' stories and their parents' lives, and they all react to it in different ways. But Eugene is someone who doesn't speak, but he actually hears and takes in an awful lot more than any of the other characters. That's his response to his parents' experiences. And I found he's a very, very interesting character to write because he doesn't let anything out, but he's actually very adroit at communicating, particularly with his family.
1: You know, again, we've been speaking about how this novel relates to both your personal family history with the map making, to your Irish roots and feeling connected to that. You conclude the acknowledgements with a message to your great-great-grandfather in Irish. What's the message and why did you want to have that be the last thing that people see?
2: It means, may he rest in eternal peace. Because I think he lived through terrible, turbulent times. And also it's an acknowledgement that he never expected or possibly wanted

0: great great granddaughter write a novel about him. So that's why I don't give him his real name, and I don't really talk about the joins where fact ends and fiction starts. I feel, yes, I've written, you know, in a sense, I feel like I belong to him, but he doesn't belong to me. You know, I'm very far from his only descendant. So that was my main feeling towards him when I finished the book, that I would hope that he's resting in peace wherever he is.
1: Yeah, a lovely sentiment. And yeah, you like to think that if you're writing perhaps something about your ancestors based on your ancestors, that they would feel that you did a good job with the work. So
0: I hope so,
1: absolutely. I mean, as far as I'm concerned, fantastic novel. I loved reading it. Maggie, thank you so much for joining us today. It's been a real pleasure.
0: Oh, it's a pleasure. Thank you.

Maggie O'Farrell's latest novel is called Land. She joined me from her home in Edinburgh. I'm Mateo Roach, and you're listening to Bookends on CBC Radio.

0: In the world of anarchists, Emma Goldman was a rock star. For decades, she both captivated and polarized audiences with rousing speeches about her political ideas. Goldman was born in the Russian Empire in 1869 and emigrated to the United States as a teenager. When she was 20, she moved to New York City and began her life as an anarchist. For the next 50 years, she spoke all over the world, railing against capitalism and oppressive regimes, advocating for workers' rights, equality for women, and more. She also wrote books, spent some time in jail, trained as a midwife, was actually deported from the United States at one point, and even lived in Toronto for a period of time at the end of her life. But when Robert Huff sat down to write a novel about Goldman's life, it was her formative first 2 years on the Lower East Side of New York, where she met her longtime revolutionary companion, Sasha Berkman, that captured his imagination. Robert Huff's novel is called Anarchists in Love. He joined me in studio in Toronto in November of 2025 to tell me all about it. Robert, how are you doing?
1: I'm well, thank you. Thank you for having me.
0: So from the short bio of Emma Goldman I just shared, she lived a long and interesting life. There was a lot packed in there. I want to know what drew you to writing about her at this particular time in her early 20s, just starting out in New York.
1: Well, the story is, I was out in the middle of COVID walking my dog. So I was walking along thinking, what should I write about? And just suddenly this voice came in my head, why not Emma Goldman? Which really shocked me because I barely knew who she was. All I really knew is that she was an anarchist, probably the most famous anarchist of all time. Other than that, I knew nothing about her. So I went home and I got her autobiography. It's called Living My Life. It's like 700 pages. And I started reading it. The first 80 pages, she flees a bad marriage, moves to New York City, becomes an anarchist, meets her lifelong companion, founds a polyamorous revolutionary cell, and plots to assassinate the industrialist Henry C. Frick, all in an effort to kickstart a worldwide anarchist revolution. And I just thought, how is it no one's dramatized these events yet? I mean, I have to do it.
0: I think what's interesting about her politics is she didn't really confine herself to one issue either, right? Like, what was it about her ideas that distinguished her as an anarchist that have made her this kind of enduring figure?
1: Yeah, so I should say that I'm not an expert on Emma Goldman. I am, however, an expert on Emma Goldman in her first 2 years in New York City. And the thing that she brought to the movement was a sense of fun. Emma Goldman was a libertine of the highest order. You know, she had hundreds of lovers. She, as I say, she was polyamorous. She did not believe in monogamy. But, you know, the most famous quote of Emma Goldman is, "If I can't dance, I don't want to be in your revolution." Turns out that's a quote everyone knows about her. And I think it has kind of a metaphoric value. She really thought that the anarchist movement was too stuffy and too filled with intellectuals sitting around discussing the perils of materialism. And she just really wanted to inject some blood into the movement and was

0: determined to do so.
1: Yeah, it's interesting, like her kind of vision of a better world involves not just things like people's material needs being met, although that was a big part of it, but also the idea that your sort of spiritual cultural needs would be met as well, that there was a need for visual art, there was a need for poetry, there was a need for dancing. I guess to the best of your understanding, like what did she hope to achieve through her politics and activism?
0: Oh, she had one goal, which was to eliminate all forms of governance. She was an anarchist. She didn't believe in government. She didn't believe in formal education. She didn't believe in religion. She didn't believe in the family unit. What they did believe is that deep down, people were naturally good. I'm told this is a notion they got from the philosopher Rousseau, but they really did believe that all forms of human rot and vice and avarice are caused by the institutions that enslave us. And that if those institutions didn't exist, we would just naturally find this kind of harmonic way of governing ourselves. So you ask what she was trying to accomplish. Yeah, the complete elimination of the United States government to start.
1: Yeah, just, you know, and that's just
0: and then the
1: beginning.
0: Rest of the world governments, yeah.
1: Yeah, and then it's a very optimistic form of politics, right? Because I think that sometimes when people hear the term like anarchist and it's used to describe someone's politics, we think of it as people who just kind of want chaos for the sake of chaos. But that's not really what Emma Goldman was about.
0: No, it's misused quite a bit.
1: Yeah.
0: You know, I've heard like Trump being described as an anarchist. He's not at all. But people use it as, you know, this agent of chaos. But, you know, anarchism was a really well thought out political doctrine that they all adhere to. What I thought was kind of interesting about these characters is that on one level, they seem to be against everything. So you might assume that they're kind of very nihilistic people. And yet they also had this honest, and I would say childlike, belief that we were really good deep down. That it's just the institutions that enslave us that causes us to behave badly. So there's a real contradiction there.
1: Well, Emma Goldman comes to New York aware already of anarchist politics. And
0: yes.
1: Part of, you know, why she goes there is she wants to be a part of this scene. She wants to get involved in that way of living. She has this real firecracker personality. She's at the beginning of your novel. She's escaping this bad marriage back in Rochester. And then she meets her partner, both her romantic partner and her partner in politics, Sasha Berkman. They meet in this busy cafe on an August night. It's kind of like a classic meet cute in a lot of ways. And they're both kind of intrigued by each other. What is it that brings them together other than obviously there's a shared politics? So that's a good baseline to start from.
0: Well, this is the reason the book's called Anarchist in Love. So they meet on one of her first nights in New York City, and the attraction is immediate. Emma Goldman often wrote that she liked two types of men, idealists and vulgarians. And I think she saw both in Sasha. One thing I had to decide is, when I was writing the book and casting her character, what made her so irresistible to men? I think she was really good at sort of peering inside of people and seeing what their essences were and being totally okay with that. She was completely non-judgmental, particularly her ideas about psychology. So she writes about looking at Sasha Berkman and seeing this kind of real anarchist man. And she's totally okay with that. These are her words, by the way. They're not mine. And I think that he senses what she sees in him. And much of the book is informed by this process of her trying. When she meets Sasha Berkman, he's depressed. He's very repressed. And in the book, she tries her darndest to pull what she considers his real anarcho essence out of him.
1: His revolutionary spirit.
0: Yeah,
1: in a way.
0: Turning him into like an active, potent revolutionary is what she wants out of Sasha.
1: I'm curious about that phrase that Emma Goldman uses when she was writing about Sasha, the idea of the real anarchist man. What is that real anarchist man?
0: Well, remember, she was such a pistol, Emma Goldman. I think she wanted a man who could keep up with her, you know? Like, I think she wanted a guy who could do what was necessary. And I mean, I get asked the question, did she put him up to trying to assassinate Henry C. Frick? I don't think it's that simple. She just got him to a place.

0: where he felt free enough to actually attempt this.
1: Mm-hmm. The Lower East Side to me really feels like a character in this novel. We get a taste of the sights and sounds, even smells that the characters encounter. Can you tell me a bit about what the Lower East Side of the 1890s was like?
0: Well, it was just really, really lousy. you know, this was the Gilded Age, and people forget it's the Gilded Age. It's not the Golden Age, i.e. scratch the surface. So the Gilded Age, you had a couple of families, the Carnegies, the Guggenheims, the Rockefellers, the Morgans, who were extremely wealthy, and everyone else was living in these terrible tenements where their kids would get diseases and die, you know, diphtheria and whatnot. And they had these jobs where they were working 12-hour days, 7 days a week. So, I mean, the dynamic here is the anarchists of the Lower East Side. They were all Jews from Russia. They were all stuck in the Pale of Settlement. There was an apartheid system. If you're Jewish, you have to live in this really crappy part of Western Russia called the Pale. And a lot of them left, kind of believing this notion that the streets were paved with gold in the United States. And then they got to America and found out that it wasn't true, that, you know, all of the wealth in the nation was concentrated in a few families, and everyone else lived really poorly. And so they got angry. And that's how anarchism started, I think.
1: I want to talk a bit about the sort of way that anarchist theory gets put into practice in this novel. A phrase you mentioned earlier and that gets brought up in the novel was this idea of the propaganda of the deed. And that's something that Emma and Sasha were both deeply committed to. Can you tell me a bit about what that idea was and why it resonated for Emma and Sasha?
0: So there was this notion blowing through anarchist circles, so the Lower East Side, called propaganda of the deed. And the idea was, if you did something big, like assassinating Henry C. Frick, it might kickstart a revolution. So Frick was Carnegie's right-hand man. There, he ran Carnegie's steel plant in Pittsburgh. There was a strike of the steel plant employees, and Frick had his armed forces open fire on the strikers, and he killed 7 of them. And so for this reason, Emma and Sasha decided that he would be a worthwhile target to take out. They never for a second thought that he wouldn't be replaced, you know, overnight. The idea in killing him was it would spark the discontent that they saw existing in everyone around them, and people would rise up and spark an anarchist revolution in the United States. So that was the propaganda of the deed.
1: What effect did this plot and this failed plot to kill Henry C. Frick have on the anarchist movement?
0: What it really did was bring a lot of heat onto the anarchist movement. It's kind of funny. At that time, trade unionism was against the law. Anarchism wasn't. You know, Emma Goldman, some of her speeches were made in halls owned by Andrew Carnegie. They were just off the radar. There weren't enough of them. However, that all changed with this attempt on the life of Henry Frick, and pretty soon anarchism was against the law. We saw anarchists getting thrown in jail everywhere, so it kind of didn't work.
1: Yeah. It makes me wonder then, what was the sort of broader impact of this?
0: I think the what they missed is that Americans really kind of like the capitalist system. And it wasn't going to be that easy to drum it out of them. I mean, in his memoir from prison, because he goes away for a long time for this, he meets people who actually had worked for Andrew Carnegie, and they're "What? Why would you want to kill Frick? He provides employment, you know." So this is kind of a discouraging moment for him. And I just think that they overestimated the degree with which, you know, the downtrodden worker wanted to dispense with capitalism altogether.
1: I mean, there's a lot of risk inherent, I guess, in revolution, right? Like, you don't know that things are necessarily going to work out in the way that revolutionaries hope or say that they will. And I think part of what's so interesting about Emma Goldman and Sasha Berkman, part of maybe also some of the trouble that they run into at this early stage, is they believe so fervently in their own ideas that they kind of imagine that eventually people are surely going to start believing it as well, right? It's so compelling. I want to ask about Emma as an orator, because you've mentioned a couple of times these speeches that she gave, and she was a renowned speaker in her day, but she wasn't actually

0: a natural orator at the beginning, and we see her in the novel learn those skills of public speaking and develop in that way. Why did you want that to be part of the story that you tell in this novel?
1: So Emma helps Sasha by, you know, hauling out his true essence out of him. He helps her by turning her into public speaker. He's the one who goes, she's terrified of public speaking. And at first she gives these kind of formulaic, dry speeches about anarchist theory to, you know, ill-educated mill workers who can't follow it and are bored out of their minds. But then one day she just starts talking about her private life and what she thinks. And just suddenly people's ears perk up. So from then she was away to the races. You know, then all she talked about was her life and how she was a model for how anarchism could make everything better. She just told stories that people at the time could relate to. And she got really popular that way, mostly talking about women's issues and the distribution of wealth in America. Pretty soon she was pulling huge crowds. And then that kind of drew some attention to the anarchist movements, how popular this woman, Emma Goldman, was. You know, it wasn't just anarchists who went to see her, just anyone with kind of a discontent.
0: Mm. I'm speaking with Robert Hoff about his new novel, Anarchists in Love. I'm Matea Roach, and you're listening to Bookends. Robert, you mentioned earlier that this novel takes place in America's Gilded Age, which was this period of rapid industrialization and economic growth, but that also had this extreme wealth inequality. As you said, it was a Gilded Age, not a Golden Age. There were a lot of problems that that wealth kind of covered over. This is the 1890s that we're talking about, but I think there are a lot of people who feel in 2025 that we're living in maybe a kind of second Gilded Age, or that some of these same problems are very manifest today. What do you think about that?
1: Oh, I agree wholeheartedly. I'm hearing it everywhere. I think that's why the book is raising such interest, is because clearly, I mean, if you only just talk about distribution of wealth in America, we're in another Gilded Age. But the Guggenheims et al. Have been replaced with, you know, Elon Musk and Mark Zuckerberg and Jeff Bezos, people like that. It's the tech bros who are the new industrialists of our time. So the Gilded Age, roughly the figure I always hear is 90% of America's wealth was concentrated in the hands of 1%. And then I've heard over and over that we're back to that now. It's very difficult to check because the uber wealthy put their money everywhere. It's hard to know actually how much money there is, but most of the estimates are that are kind of in that ballpark. Although I've seen a few that say 90% of the nation's wealth are in the 0.0001%, i.e. it's worse now. So yeah, I think we're right back there. And I really think people, you know, I have moral qualms about assassinating everyone. Plus I don't think it's effective. So I don't necessarily agree with what they chose to do. However, I still think people kind of wish another Emma Goldman would come along because she was completely unafraid. There's one thing I do admire about Emma Goldman and Sasha Berkman is their courage. They just seem to have no concern for their own health or liberty. You know, Sasha thinks he's going to be killed in this assassination attempt. He's convinced of it. You know, they don't seem to mind going to prison. So I think people are yearning for, you know, another heroic hero. Revolution feels kind of like it's in the air. And Emma Goldman would be kind of a metaphor for that were she to exist right now.
0: There is a sort of literary quality. Obviously, like, you've written a novel about these real life anarchists. There has to be a literary quality to them in order for you to want to do that. When you look at where Sasha and Emma are living when they meet, you know, they're on the Lower East Side. They've both come out of the Russian Empire, Tsarist Russia. Is there anything about these two in particular that you think led them to turning out the way they did, to becoming these anarchist icons?
1: Well, it was a question that plagued them. You know, they would sit around and think, why us? I mean, there's lots of horribly abused people who come from the Pale of Settlement and settle in the tenements and have a really bad life, but don't become anarchists. Both their uncles were revolutionaries in Russia. So they seem to think that there's some genetic predisposition to becoming an anarchist.

0: This was a question that perplexed them as well. You know, why do we have the moxie to become anarchists and no one else seems to? You know, why are we so alone?
1: It's like no one wants to get up and work anymore. Like no one wants to get up and be a revolutionary.
0: Even their fellow anarchists are more comfortable, you know, having bake sales or, you know, writing another article for one of the anarchist newspapers that existed in the Lower East Side. This is what they were good at. And talking about the day when the revolution came, I think what frustrated Emma Goldman and Sasha Berkman was so much was they didn't seem to see any characters in the anarchist world who would actually spawn this revolution, who would actually do what it took to make this revolution occur. And so without those characters, they sort of assigned themselves the responsibility of doing it.
1: It feels to me, as a reader of this novel and as a reader of kind of some more historical context, like it feels in a way like these two kind of needed each other to get to that place, or that they drove each other to get to that place.
0: Yeah, for sure.
1: Yeah, it's kind of without the ultimate love story. Yeah.
0: It's funny to call this book a love story since they get together right away and then, you know, become anarchists and polyamorists and would-be assassins. So it's kind of an off-kilter romance. Yeah. It's my kind of romance novel.
1: Yeah, I mean, the book is, again, it's anarchists in love. It's really right there all on the cover. But when you describe the way that they bring out these qualities in each other that turn out to be some of their best qualities, but that kind of only emerge with the support of that partner.
0: Yeah.
1: That, to me, is a really beautiful love story.
0: Oh, well, thank you.
1: Yeah.
0: I mean, I spent no time thinking, you know, how can I make the love between the two of them beautiful? But if it turned out that way, I'm pleased.
1: I think it works. I want to ask one last question before we go about something that's at the very end of the book, which is that in the author's note, you write that Emma Goldman was actually living in Toronto when she died in 1940 at the age of 70, which is kind of an interesting and perhaps unexpected Canadian connection. What did you learn about what brought her to Canada at the end of her life and what she was doing here?
0: Well, so basically what happened after Anarchists in Love ends, the two of them just became such a thorn in the side of the American government that they threw them out. They took their passports and said, get out. So they went to Russia thinking this would be a good home for them. And they were shocked by what the Bolsheviks were doing. So they became such irritants to the Russians that they threw them out as well. And they moved to France. They didn't live together, but they were both in the south of France. Weirdly, Emma was supported by Peggy Guggenheim.
1: That's so cool. Ages ago, we had a novel about the life of Peggy Guggenheim on this show.
0: Yeah, so they got along, despite the fact that Emma worked tirelessly to depose families such as the Guggenheims. She was supported later in life by Peggy Guggenheim. Kind of an irony. Anyway, Sasha finally does kill himself. I can say this because it's not part of the novel. And she wants to move closer to her sisters who live in Rochester. Mm. Yeah, but she can't enter the United States, so she picks the closest major city, which is Toronto, and there's a plaque on Spadina Avenue where her apartment was.
1: I'm sure I've probably walked by it like a million times. I'll have to look out for it again. Well, that's a very interesting kind of Canadian connection to wrap things up. Robert, thank you so much for coming in today. I've had a lot of fun traipsing through history with you.
0: Thank you.

0: Robert Huff is the author of Anarchists in Love. We spoke last November. This week's show was produced by Katie Swales and Sarah Cooper. Aili Yamamoto is our associate producer. Our senior producer is Jacqueline Kirk, and our executive producer is Aaron Balser. Shout out to our audio tech, Aronde Williams, and to the rest of the CBC Books team. I'm Matea Roach, and this is Bookends. 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Thanks for listening, and I'll see you next time. Because when the book ends, the conversation begins.
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0: places across Canada, there's a push to spread the word about the impact of the smoke on children's health, especially if they have asthma.
1: This is CBC News. Good afternoon. It's 18 degrees and lightly raining. I'm Emma Weller with the latest from the CBC Ottawa Newsroom. Trade and healthcare are two of the major topics Canada's premiers are discussing at their conference in Charlottetown. Manitoba's Wab Canoe says while the provinces and territories don't agree on everything, they'll come together against a common opponent, like U.S. President Donald Trump.
2: As siblings, we'll often always have differences of opinion on smaller matters. But if somebody from outside the family tries to interfere, well, then they're dealing with a problem.
1: Trump announced new 50% tariffs on several Canadian goods, in part over American alcohol being removed from Canadian shelves. That new levy kicks in August 19th, unless there's a new agreement by then. The top trade official in the United States insists these latest tariffs on Canadian goods are justified, but some U.S. lawmakers disagree. They grilled him at a congressional hearing, calling the latest tariff threats bad for trade and even worse for diplomacy. Julia Wong reports.
3: We really value our relationship with Canada.
4: Democratic Senator Peter Welch says the roller coaster of Canada-U.S. tariffs is hurting his state of Vermont.
3: People just don't know what to count on.
4: The 50% tariffs are partly in response to a ban on U.S. liquor in most provinces. Republican Senator Marsha Blackburn of Tennessee questions how the new measures will reverse that decision.
5: Now that pressure has been applied, what will come next?
4: Canada has unfair trade practices with the U.S., argues its trade representative, Jameson Greer, and he's pleading for patience.
6: We're trying to balance this relationship, have as much trade, liberal trade in North America as possible while protecting our producers.
4: As for when negotiations over the CUSMA Free Trade Agreement will be wrapped, Greer says he's hopeful leaders will have options to consider by the end of the year. Julia Wong, CBC News, Washington.
1: First Nation chiefs in Ontario are calling for a public inquiry into the provincial government's response to this summer's wildfires. With more than a dozen communities under evacuation, Indigenous leaders say the government has failed to protect people. As Sarah Love reports, they want more accountability.
7: How could this happen? More importantly, how do we make sure this never happens again?
8: Wilfred King is chief of Gull Bay First Nation. Like several communities in the region, he says his people had to lead their own evacuation efforts as wildfires loomed around them.
7: The lack of communication and evacuation support should horrify all Canadians.
8: In the past week, two First Nations were completely destroyed by wildfires, Nomegusasagigan and Whitewater Lake. King is among several First Nation chiefs calling for an independent investigation into how the government has handled the crisis. Ontario Premier Doug Ford says there's been constant communication with First Nations.
9: On reserve is a federal responsibility. Ontario's taken the lead on this.
8: King says Ottawa must also be held accountable, but First Nation chiefs will not accept jurisdictional disputes as an excuse for inaction. Sarah Law, CBC News, Thunder Bay, Ontario.
1: France saw more than 5,700 deaths than usual during a historic heat wave last month. The Paris region alone recorded nearly 2,000 unexpected deaths. More than half of the country's unexpected deaths surrounded its hottest ever days in late June. The difference between expected and the actual deaths was the highest from a heat wave since 2003. And finally, the trial of Nicolas Maduro will begin on June 1st of next year. Prosecutors accuse former Venezuelan president of a conspiracy to move thousands of tons of cocaine into the U.S. Maduro and his wife have been held in a Brooklyn jail since January. This is when they had been seized from their home by U.S. commandos in a nighttime raid. Maduro has called himself a prisoner of war and his capture a kidnapping. Both have pleaded not guilty. And that is your CBC News this hour. For more news throughout the day and night, you can stay tuned to CBC Radio 1, or you can visit our website for news anytime. Here's a look at the forecast for Ottawa. Today is cloudy. However, there is a 40% chance of showers. We could see wind gusts up to 40 kilometers per hour. The high is 20 degrees. Tonight's mainly cloudy, still the risk of showers and that wind, but the low will drop to 12 degrees. Tomorrow we'll see lots of sun, high of 20.

0: 4 degrees, humidex making that feel more like 27. And looking ahead to Friday, there's lots of sun once again in the forecast and a high of 27 degrees.
1: Okay, you know when you're digging through dusty old thrift shops? That actually seems to be the hot new social media trend lately.
2: Guess where we are today?
3: I bet you'll never guess.
2: We're at a thrift store.
4: Happy Tuesday, divas. Guess where we are? And if you said work, you must be new here because I'm unemployed. We're at Goodwill.
5: Want to go thrifting? Look how cute this is. Are you kidding?
1: That is just a tiny taste of the huge amount of thrifting content on TikTok, on Instagram these days.
6: Yeah, Michelle, you know, I am a lifelong thrifter, but I'm feeling pretty on trend at the moment. Thrifting is actually cool now.
1: Me too, Rachel. I've always loved thrifting, but it has been fun to see it take off on social media. You see people of all ages browsing the Goodwill racks and then sharing their best finds.
6: Yeah, I think everyone has now figured it out that there is just no feeling like finding a pair of $200 jeans for $9.99 at the secondhand store.
1: Oh yeah, I've done that. And every time I pick up those jeans, I just feel so good. Kind of like it's a little secret, you know, because nobody else knows. I got it for $10. I have this belt though that I got from a store in Vancouver, and it is so unique. I found out from the owner that it came from Japan. It's black and quite wide and has gold rings all across it. And when I wear it, I feel like I've just won a wrestling championship. But no, I'm just someone who likes to thrift shop.
6: Oh, it sounds gorgeous. And cheap too, I bet.
1: Oh yeah, very cheap. I won the shopping championship.
6: Nice.
1: What about you?
6: Yeah, I love saving money at the thrift store. I love the thrill of the hunt. And the icing on the cake for me is that it's a climate-friendly way to go on a shopping spree.
1: Oh yeah, so you're having fun, but your conscience is pretty free.
6: Right.
1: And that is why we're talking about it this week on What on Earth, where we bring you a world of climate solutions. I'm Michelle Elliott, sitting in as host this week.
6: And I'm story producer Rachel Sanders, and I'm going to introduce you to someone else. If you think we're thrifting maniacs, a few days ago I met up with 16-year-old Yvonne Murphy here in Vancouver. She's written a 3-part series about fast fashion for CBC Kids News, and it's filled with solutions. One of them is thrift shopping, so I wanted to head out shopping with her to find out more.
1: All right, take it away.
6: I meet up with Yvonne Murphy at the thrift store half an hour before opening.
7: Hello, how are you?
8: Nice to meet you.
6: The owner, Zoe, has agreed to let us in early to browse the racks and do an interview.
8: Hi, Zoe.
9: Hi.
8: Hi.
9: Nice to meet you, sort of in person.
8: Yeah.
6: Hi. She rolls a rack filled with jeans, t-shirts, and jackets out in front of the store. In Kitsilano, a busy shopping district in Vancouver. And we head inside.
8: Thank you.
10: Watch your step here.
7: Sorry. Yeah. Oh, this is great.
6: It's a colorful scene. Some might call it a thrift shopper's paradise.
11: We are in Rummage Community Thrift, which, if you haven't been, is an amazing place. It's basically like the coolest, kookiest attic that you've ever seen come to life, and you can buy stuff.
6: It is like an attic, isn't it? I can see rows of bathing suits. I can see luggage. There's hats and lamps.
11: Oh, and amazing.
6: And also
11: Lord of the Rings, limited edition.
6: Pinball machine. It's great. And it works, I think, as well.
11: Yeah.
6: $2 per play. As for Yvonne, she's got a great eclectic sense of style. She's wearing black shorts, a blue knit top, and a yellowy-orange vintage jacket, a hand-me-down from her beloved grandmother.
11: My grandpa was just cleaning out some of the clothes that she doesn't wear anymore, and so I got this one, and now I basically wear it everywhere. It's like my everything jacket, one of my favorite things that I own.
6: It's so cute. And the rest of your outfit?
11: Thrifted, mm-hmm. Head to toe, and then these boots were something I got on my 13th birthday, and they've lasted me a long time.
6: You're 16 now?
11: Yes, 17 this August.
6: They're in great shape. Doc Martens?
11: Yes.
12: Yeah.
6: Nice. Yvonne and I can't resist a little browsing, and she spots a pair of blue suede heels.
11: Those are adorable.
6: Cute. Oh, those are high heels, though. You wear heels that high?
11: No.
6: Maybe.
11: I aspire to one day.
6: Yeah.
11: I don't have anywhere that I need to rush. No classes.
6: Yeah. But we're not really here to shop. We're here to talk. Because Yvonne's written a 3-part series for CBC Kids News about solutions

0: to fast fashion. It's something she's thought a lot about, because for her, climate change is a big concern.
1: Honestly, I think this is an experience that probably most Gen Z can relate to. I feel like I've been worried about climate change for as long as I've known, like, what it is, which has been most of my life. This point when I probably heard about it for the first time was my family were always really big on, like, watching documentaries and trying to educate us, even young, about these issues. And then as I've gotten older, that, you know, interest just remained. And so I started to do school projects around it. I started to, from like my school newspaper, I write a lot about climate change for that.
0: You and I both live in Vancouver. How have you seen climate change affect this city where we live?
1: I mean, I lived through, I think anyone in Vancouver or surrounding regions will remember the heat dome in 2021. I was actually living in Whistler at the time, so a little ways away, but I just remember a house actually went up in smoke, like a few doors down, and so there was our entire neighborhood filled with wildfire smoke that entire summer. It was, I think we had one AC unit, so I remember my whole family like clustering around this AC unit, like it was a fire at a campground. So that was just a very visceral experience of how my neighborhood was being affected, seeing smoke everywhere, seeing the houses literally go up in flames. In Vancouver, I mean, I'm very privileged to live with my parents. We have AC units now, but I often think that for homeless people, it's especially difficult, like when I'll be walking past, because they don't have really anywhere to go to cool down. I mean, it's like a canyon, sort of. All the heat gets trapped between the buildings. So I haven't personally experienced, I don't think, the real hardships that are associated with these increased temperatures, but just as an external observer seeing people, it's very hard to watch. Yeah.
0: So you wrote a series about fast fashion, and I'm wondering, why did you want to write that?
1: Well, I love fashion, in case you can't tell. And I've also, as I've gotten older, I've gotten really into thrifting. And I've noticed at the same time in my peer group, fast fashion seems to be everywhere. And so I was interested in looking into both the environmental downsides of fast fashion, because I've always taken it sort of as a given that fast fashion is environmentally unsustainable, but I hadn't actually done much formal research into that. But I was also really curious about what is making fast fashion so popular with youth.
0: What did you learn about the impact of fast fashion on the climate and the environment?
1: Well, first off, I think I should mention that I was surprised to find how incredibly problematic the entire fashion industry was. I learned that fashion accounts for about 10% of global emissions, according to Earth.org. It's also the second biggest consumer of water. And then, because fast fashion and ultra-fast fashion are basically just accelerated versions of that, they're especially problematic. So you have way more clothing waste because they're creating so many more collections. You have way more shipping emissions because, again, you're seeing the so many more collections come in and out. And you have, yeah, just a ton more waste as people throw them out after a few wears. That means it's a ton of emissions when it quickly goes to landfill. And then that's also one of the reasons why thrifting is actually so much better for the environment, because it's taking clothes that would otherwise be releasing emissions in landfill, and it's extending their lifespan.
0: There's also a disproportionate effect on the environment in certain parts of the world, isn't mm-hmm. there? You wrote about that too.
1: Yeah. So what I learned from speaking to experts is that most fast fashion is produced in the global south. The reason for that is factories there have very few regulations, even fewer than they have in what we call the global north. So it's essentially very easy for these clothing brands to make clothes cheaply, to not pay people enough a living wage, and it's easy for them to use these dyes and materials that are actually really should not be coming into contact with human skin. The runoff water from these factories, it's going into nearby creeks and rivers. And then once the clothing, you know, it's been shipped to the Western world, released all of these emissions from being processed, then a lot of it's either incinerated or it's sent to landfills also in the global south. It's really horrible.

0: Yeah. Okay. Fashion has a climate impact, but it's also really important to a lot of people, including young people. Can you talk a bit about that? Why do you think fashion is important to us as people?
1: I think that, I mean, fashion is one of the main ways that we can express ourselves to the world. I mean, you walk through life and you don't get to talk to everybody. You don't get to, you know, have a conversation. But what they see about you, aside from your face, is your clothing, you know, how you choose to express yourself. I think, especially as a young person, fashion is such an integral part of learning who you are, because you get to try on different skins, literally try on different clothing styles, and it's artistic, it's fun, it has the power to make you feel more like yourself and also to find out who you are.
0: You wrote as well about the sense of community that comes from fashion sometimes.
1: I think fashion, especially in the social media era, something that I've seen a lot of is different aesthetics. So, you know, it's again a marketing technique, but people have created like basically identity branding for young people that is mainly, it's partly, you know, what music you listen to, but primarily it's in the clothing. So now you're seeing people find these senses of community based on if they fit into a certain aesthetic. Like, you know, there are people who feel like they dress coquette or they dress goth or alternative. I also think that social media and fast fashion, like, they've really capitalized on this inherent need in young people to find a sense of identity. That's a huge part of being a young person, is the search for identity and the search for belonging.

0: So let's just do a little browsing, actually. What is there anything you're looking for at the moment?
1: Oh, gosh. I think right now I've been really wanting, like, you know those F1 jackets? I've been seeing them. They are, like, red and black normally. Sometimes they're leather, sometimes they're like this nylon material, and I just think they look like the coolest things ever. And so I've been having my eye out for one day. I know I'm going to see one in the thrift store and it'll be the perfect one.
0: Okay, well, standing in front of the coats here, why don't we sort through?
1: Let's look. Okay, this is like similar look. Okay. Wilson staff. This is kind of like what they look like. Like the racer sort of jacket. What about you?
0: I've been looking for a leather jacket. But I can never find one that's quite right. I'd like kind of like a biker style jacket, but not too tough, because I'm not really tough looking.
1: No, I like leather jackets too, but sometimes it's like they're too glitzy, like with the silver buckles and stuff everywhere. I want something low key.
0: Agree.
2: Yeah.
0: Thrift shopping is part of Yvonne's personal approach to the problem of fast fashion. But while writing her stories for CBC Kids News, she learned that secondhand shopping is just one small part of a bigger solution known as slow fashion.
1: So one of our really great interviewees, Jamil Atman, she described it as having sort of three parts. So the first is as a business model, and that's when you'll see, you know, slow fashion brands adopting different strategies like limited production runs or, you know, using low impact materials and traceable supply chains. It also has a component as a social movement, which involves, you know, really great organizations like Threading Change, which are looking to educate the public about the fashion industry and its impact on the environment and on people, and also pushing for more regulations on this industry because it is remarkably unregulated. And then the final part is as a personal practice. So that can really look like anything from changing where you buy, you know, maybe buying from slow fashion brands or going thrifting instead, or changing how you buy. So implementing strategies like delayed gratification, wardrobe tracking.
0: So wardrobe tracking meaning knowing what you have in your wardrobe before you buy new things?
1: Similar. It's sort of like an awareness but purposefully cultivated. So it's where you keep a journal, actually, and you catalog everything that you have in your wardrobe. I mean, it looks different for every person, but you can catalog what type of materials it's made of, how often you wear it, you know, any new things that you buy.
0: That's great. I have taken to, when I

0: put an outfit on that I like, I take a photo of it so I remember what I have and how to what that I want to wear it again in the future. Do you have strategies yourself?
1: I have a few. I think the biggest strategy is sort of a unwilling one, which is just as a young person, I don't want to spend much money. I try and save it. So that's sort of a built-in like cap on how much I buy. I also, whenever I buy something, I sort of have like several questions that I ask myself. Like, is it something that I'm going to wake up in the morning and want to put on and I'm going to want to wear it again and again because I feel so great in it and it's so comfortable? I also ask myself, like, how will this fit in with my wardrobe? Is this a piece that will, you know, work well with at least five of my other pieces? And finally, I have to be in like a certain mental space. So if I ever feel like rushed or like I'm just trying to like get out of the store and make a snap decision, I always just decide I'm going to put it on hold and come back to it after I've slept on it a little bit.
0: Great advice. I have seen a lot of thrifting content on Instagram and TikTok lately, like young people, actually people of all ages talking about thrifting clothing. Do you think thrifting is getting more popular these days?
1: I think definitely. I mean, this is something I talk to thrift store owners about and also some professors and different advocates and entrepreneurs, is thrifting is having a real renaissance. You see so many young people like going into these different stores, keeping them afloat, which is amazing. And I think the main reasons that we identified was there's been this rise in online resale platforms like ThredUp, like Depop, which have made it way more accessible. And there's also been a rise of thrifting influencers who have made it cool, which is the most important part. So yeah, I think something I heard across the board is that culturally we're in this place where it's cool to be going to thrift stores. You know, it's not someone's old clothes now, it's vintage. It's super heartening to see.
0: There are pitfalls to thrifting though as well, aren't there? You wrote about that.
1: Yeah, so I think one of the main pitfalls to thrifting is that because it has this reputation of being sustainable, of being a responsible choice, it can make people feel comfortable with overconsumption. So, you know, people in general, I think, are just buying too many clothes, and that's been facilitated by fast fashion. And you can't just switch over to thrifting and maintain that level of overconsumption, because that's still not good, you know. The other caveat to the renaissance it's seeing is that thrift stores have now started to raise their prices. So, you know, originally thrifting was a way for lower income communities to get new clothing and to make the most of these resources that were already in their communities. And very much those populations still rely on thrifting, you know, not just as a lifestyle choice, but as a, just to get their necessities. So as there's been, you know, increased demand, thrift stores have raised their prices, which, you know, is not to say that's a bad thing. There are so many costs associated with running a thrift store, especially a nonprofit one. But it does mean that some of these lower income communities are getting priced out from these stores that they depend on.
0: So anyone who's concerned about climate always wants to know what they can do personally, but personal solutions aren't enough, are they? What did you learn about how young people can contribute to broader systemic solutions?
1: There are so many ways, I think, for young people to get involved, and only one of them is by changing what you buy. I think we can put the pressure on these companies that we're shopping from, you know, saying, this is what matters to me. Maybe you can use social media as a great tool to spread your voice, even if you don't have a huge platform yet. So commenting on brands' videos was something that I heard suggested, creating your own content, saying what you want to see.
0: How do you think writing about all of these issues for a young audience can help address the problem the way you've done?
1: Well, my hope with doing these articles is that it's just going to give kids a good foundation to be able to make informed decisions, because you see nowadays kids are becoming consumers increasingly early. I think social media has a huge role in promoting consumerism, and I think as people are becoming consumers earlier and earlier and growing up to, you know, spend even more as adults, they need to have an awareness of the environmental impact and the social impact of

they're spending. I think there's so much noise right now on social media, also, and among peer groups that can mystify these issues unnecessarily because you have, you know, influencers promoting fast fashion on one hand, then you have comment sections saying, like, fast fashion is the devil, and then you have thrifting influencers, and then you have people saying, oh, thrifting is actually not all that. And so I think it's people just need a hopefully comprehensive overview of what's actually going on, and they hopefully will take that awareness as they grow older.

0: I love getting graphic tees from thrift stores, too.
1: Me, too.
0: Because they have that pre-loved look.
1: Always great when you can find an old band shirt.
0: Oh, yeah. Yeah. I love it. I also, because most of them, like my favorite bands, I'm too young to have seen them live. So then I can find, like, an official piece of merch. I'm like, this was at the concert.
1: What's your favorite band tee that you've ever found?
0: I'm probably going to have to say, when I was 11, I was a huge Green Day fan. I still like them. But I found a t-shirt for one of their albums. I won't say it because it's inappropriate on air. But I treasured that t-shirt so much. So probably that. I still wear it. It still fits, kind of. Lots of good memories.
1: Oh, that's great. And not falling apart? You've had it for 5 years?
0: Yeah. It's still hanging in there. It's probably from the 90s or something, but it's still together, which I'm very impressed with.
1: The other thing that I was interested to read in your piece is that you don't think that young people should feel bad about an interest in clothing and fashion.
0: Yeah, no, definitely not. I mean, again, one of our interviewees, I think, put it best. They said clothing is expression. It's art. It should be fun, and you shouldn't feel guilty because, I mean, so long as people are wearing clothes, it's going to be an integral part of who we are because it's how we express externally. And as a young person, you have the added thing of trying to figure out your style, trying to figure out who you are, and fashion can be a way for you to do that. I just think that it's important for, you know, kids as they're exploring this interest also have this awareness that every piece of clothing that they wear, that they see, it was made by a human being. And that what you wear, it's a way for you to express your personal style, but it's also a way for you to honor your ethics and your principles, because what we wear connects us to people all around the world in this global production cycle of fashion.
1: Yvonne Murphy, thank you so much for meeting me here today.
0: Thank you so much. I had so much fun talking about this. I've been writing and researching and interviewing these stories for so long. I've told like friends about it, and I think they're like, sure, you're writing a story for CBC. Sure you are. I'm like, no, really, they're all going to come out. I love talking about this. Check out the stories.
1: Thank you.
0: Thank you. Thank you.
2: You're welcome, you guys.
3: Okay. Have a good day. Hope
2: Thank you
3: well.
2: Very much.
3: Okay.
2: You too.
3: Ciao.
2: Bye.
4: Thanks, Rachel. You can find Yvonne Murphy's stories by searching online for CBC Kids News Fast Fashion. I want to tell you now about something we have coming up on a future episode of What on Earth. We're going to hear from an architect in Bangladesh about a problem with flooding that he wanted to solve.
5: My aunt. She was a school teacher in London, and then after retirement, she comes back to Bangladesh and to spend her rest of her life, and she decides to start a small school for children. She got hold of a piece of land. It was next to a river, and when I went to see the place, I saw it kind of submerged in water. I was very surprised that she had chosen this place to build a school for children. And she said that, look, I could not afford to buy another land or something because I don't have the budget. And I said, then let me think about it.
4: The result of all his thinking? A school that can float when the floodwaters rise and return to the ground when the water recedes. It's called amphibious architecture, and it's a way to help people in flood-prone communities protect their homes from destruction. We'll hear about its potential in Canada and what it would take to make it a reality. That's coming up on a future episode of What on Earth. Coming up on this week's show, summer wildfires have meant smoky air in many parts of the country. We'll hear about a project aiming to teach kids about

0: the impact of the smoke on their health, especially if they have asthma. Stay with us.
1: Good afternoon. It's 2:30. I'm Emma Weller with the latest from the CBC Ottawa Newsroom. Police say they've laid five charges, including attempted murder, after a violent incident last night in Arnprior. OPP say they'd received a weapons-related call around 8:15. The 40-year-old suspect has also been charged with weapon and aggravated assault. Southeast Public Health has confirmed there are mosquitoes carrying West Nile virus in the Belleville area. It says this is the first mosquito pool to test positive in the region this year. The health unit is advising residents to wear long clothing and insect repellent if outside at dawn or dusk. And finally, Alto's CEO says Kingston is probably getting a high-speed rail stop because the public is asking for it. The Crown Corporation is in charge of planning the rail link between Toronto and Quebec City. Its CEO says the stop is doable because of the size of Kingston and its strong ridership. More news at 3. Here's a look at the forecast for Ottawa. Today is cloudy. However, there is a 40% chance of showers. We could see wind gusts up to 40 kilometers per hour. The high is 20 degrees. Tonight's mainly cloudy. Still the risk of showers and that wind, but the low will drop to 12 degrees. Tomorrow we'll see lots of sun. High of 24 degrees. Humidex making that feel more like 27. And looking ahead to Friday, there's lots of sun once again in the forecast and a high of 27 degrees.
0: Dangerous air quality used to seem like a far-off issue in North America. In recent years, not so much. This week, Toronto's air quality was among the worst in the world because of the wildfires in northern Ontario. And people have been feeling it.
2: Actually, I'm visiting from New York. Probably picked a bad time to come up. I have a toddler, so we're kind of just keeping him indoors a little bit. So it's a little, it's bad. We're not getting to do as much sightseeing as we wanted to do.
3: Like, my eyes are getting a little bit more dust in them. I'm finding I need to use more drops, but it's okay today. Yesterday was bad.
4: We're actually working inside, lucky enough, yeah. But if I was working outside, I would be going home early, that's for sure.
0: Other parts of Ontario and elsewhere in Canada have had air quality warnings, too, because smoky air is a very real health threat.
5: The important thing to do is to protect yourself as much as you can, staying inside. If you are outside, wearing a good respirator type well-fitting mask that actually works against these particles like an N95 or KN95 or similar to that is really important.
0: That's Jeffrey Siegel, a professor at the University of Toronto who studies air quality. He says there are also long-term health concerns as smoky skies become a yearly occurrence.
5: So you're increasing your risk of lung cancer, of cardiovascular disease, of other things. We're fortunate to live in a place that in general has very good air quality, and so people think it's just the small exposure, but it's cumulative over a lifetime, and we've seen wildfire smoke episodes now a lot of the past summers, and it's reasonable to expect them to continue. So this is a continued exposure we should be thinking about.
0: I'm Michelle Elliott. I'm guest hosting What on Earth this week. This summer, we're showcasing some of our episodes that are worth another listen. And this one is particularly relevant now, in light of those concerns about the air we breathe. It's a story from British Columbia, where groups are pushing for better air quality monitoring and better education about the impacts of smoke on children's health. I'll let Laura Lynch take it from here.
6: Hi, Roland. How are you?
7: Good.
6: I wanted to just ask you if you could just tell me what your name is, how old you are, and where you live.
7: My name is Roland. I am 9 years old, and I live in Gold River.
6: Thank you. Welcome to What on Earth, Roland.
7: Thank you.
6: Now, some kids might not be paying much attention to air quality, but you have asthma, so tell me what your routine is. When you get up in the morning, do you check air quality?
7: After I get dressed most of the time.
6: And so what does it mean for you if that number is high?
7: Stay inside.
6: That must be a little bit frustrating, huh?
7: Yeah.
6: in July.

0: July or in August when it was a smoky day outside, what would you do?
1: When I knew it was smoky, I would try not to go outside as much.
0: And what does that feel like when you have to stay indoors to stay safe?
1: It feels like I'm trapped.
0: At only 9 years old, Roland Latimer's life has already been changed by our warming world. As difficult as it is, staying inside on a smoky summer day can be life-saving for him. The death toll from wildfire smoke is big. A new study shows smoke from the fires in Canada in 2023 killed about 82,000 people around the world. Carter Vi was one of them. His cause of death, an asthma attack made worse by wildfire smoke. He, like Roland, was just 9 years old. I'm Laura Lynch, and this is What on Earth, where we bring you a world of climate solutions. Today, we're talking about air quality and how teaching kids about it early on can save lives as the climate changes. Carter's project was set up as a legacy in his name. It's a partnership between Carter's family and the BC Lung Foundation to bring air quality monitors to small communities across British Columbia. And now they're kicking off another phase of that project. They're going into classrooms where they're teaching the next generation about why air quality is so important and how kids, teachers, parents, well, everyone can keep themselves safe. Just last month, a team was in Gold River on Vancouver Island, where 9-year-old Roland lives.
1: We made more DIY air purifiers for the school. There's one in each classroom.
0: Can you tell me why the air cleaners that you made, why are they important?
1: So clean air would be better for my lungs than dirty air. If there's dirty air. You know, there's like a gas that if you have too much of it, you die.
0: Right. So this is what's protecting you.
1: Yeah.
0: You know about Carter, right?
1: Yeah.
0: What did you think about when you learned about Carter Vi?
1: I felt sad and scared at the same time.
0: Oh. Well, now you're doing something to help. So how does that make you feel? It helps you and it helps others.
1: It makes me feel a little better.
0: Chris, you were in that classroom and at that meeting that Roland's talking about. What goes through your mind when you hear him reflecting on it?
2: I give people like Roland a lot of credit, because what's happening is they're taking a really tragic situation and trying to make it better, not just for themselves, but for everyone around them. So in Roland's case, and the people of Gold River, they now have air purifiers that are in the classroom of the elementary school there. Every single kid now has clean air, no matter what's happening outside of their school.
0: Amber, you heard Roland talk there about your son Carter, who died after an asthma attack. And we've talked before on the show about that terrible event. So I just before we go any further, I want to check in and ask you how you're doing.
3: I'm okay. It's pretty incredible to hear another child talk about Carter and the impact that he had personally on Roland. I'm so proud of him. So proud.
0: Proud of Carter?
3: Proud of Carter. Proud of Roland for helping us to get Carter's message out. It's such a hard thing, but though when you lose a kid, there's so many pieces of your heart that are broken and missing, but this project has helped to bring my heart back together, if that makes sense.
0: That completely makes sense to me. I think that before we go any further, I should give you a chance to introduce yourselves.
3: My name's Amber Vi, and I am Carter's mom.
2: I'm Chris Lamb, and I'm the president and CEO of the BC Lung Foundation.
0: And both of you are involved in what we're now calling Carter's project, which is doing this very thing, increasing awareness and help around air quality, and especially for people with asthma. Now, Amber, since Carter's death, you have been an advocate for that education. Tell me how this most recent visit to the school in Gold River fits into your work.
3: Our plan is to go to all the towns across BC that don't have accurate air quality monitoring, and to be able to go to Gold River, this little tiny town on the island that I never heard of.

0: before Chris told me about it, was just such an incredible thing to see this small little community that came together like in droves. And then to have Roland there, it was like it was all coming together.
1: We heard Roland talking about making the air cleaners during the classroom visit. What else happened during the sessions in the elementary classrooms?
2: So they do a lot of learning. They sit there and they learn about why this is important. And how does the fan actually work and what's in the air? Because the truth is, a lot of the pollutants that are in the air, we can't see them with our naked eye. And the beauty of this project, it's based on a project the BC CDC worked on during COVID.
1: BC Centers for Disease Control.
2: That's right.
1: Mm-hmm.
2: During COVID, they were trying to develop a way that we could purify the air of that type of pollutant, about that COVID being airborne. And what they've discovered was that not only does this is this effective for disinfecting the air from things like COVID, it also filtered out particulate matter like wood smoke, which is the smallest and finest one that we can possibly measure at this point. So what that means is now we have all have a really creative way that's accessible to all types of people, that's equitable, that they can clean the air.
1: So then you've touched on this already, but I just wanted to ask you more pointedly, why is it important for you to go into schools to talk about air quality? Is it just not something they know?
2: It's kind of funny because it's clean air is something that I think we really take for granted. So when we can get to schools and say to kids, hey, it's not just important for you to learn, but it's important for you to take this home and understand it so that you can tell your parents. Our goal with this project really is to empower people. Let people become scientists in their own community. Measure what's in the air, what's in their own backyard, what's in their home, and they get to take action.
1: Amber, I'm curious to know what you heard from students and teachers about how the smoke affects them and how much information they have about the risks.
0: In every school that I go into, the kids have a lot of questions and so do the teachers. I think that it is so important for us to go in and talk to the kids and tell our real life story. So it's not just something that someone's reading out of a book or they're watching a YouTube video on it. I'm there, my kids are there, Chris is there, and we're telling the real life story of what can happen if we're not cautious, and teaching them how to be cautious and how to keep themselves safe. You're asking Chris, why are the schools important? And for me, it's important because Carter was one of those kids in the school. He was that little boy that ran around the hallways. And to be able to help these other children is so important to me. It wasn't like a month ago that my son was on the bus and it was super, super smoky out. And there was a couple other kids on the bus and Daxton overheard them talking about how dangerous the smoke was and that there was a little boy that had died from the smoke, but they couldn't remember his name, but that he had come and he had brought air quality monitors and that we had this project going. And Daxton piped up and said, hey, that little boy was my brother and his name's Carter. These are kids that are just riding the bus. They're not being asked any questions by adults. They're just having a conversation amongst each other. And because Carter is this little kid, it resonates with them. And they think about it and they take the time to talk about it and to ask questions and to learn.
1: And you can see that in the classroom when you're telling the story, right?
0: Yes. And these kids are going to be adults in 10, 15 years. I think it's so important that we're teaching kids because they're the next ones that are going to be teaching someone else.
1: And Chris, you're calling for air quality education, for want of a better phrase, to be part of the school curriculum. What would that actually look like?
2: If we're able to educate kids and make it really fun and accessible to them, understand that there's a normalized process in understanding what's in the air you're breathing, what do those numbers mean, and how it affects you, it really does start to spread out.
1: So would it be like a day in the classroom of lessons or a continuing series, or have you gone that far with the development of it yet?
2: We haven't quite gone that far, but it's really important to make it part of their understanding. It's a normal part of their education process, whether that's part of science, whether that's part of an environmental class, even if it's a half day, where we really emphasize this importance that you need to know what's in the air you're breathing.

0: how that changes on a regular basis. That is something that we currently do not have normalized in our society, and it's something we should be working towards.
1: There are new air quality monitors in Gold River. It's another initiative that you have been working on as part of Carter's project. How much need is there for those out in the communities around the province, at least?
2: There's a huge need. The day that Carter passed, I looked at my weather app, not knowing that that information is coming from either Williams Lake or Kamloops, which is over 100 kilometers away in either direction of 100 Mile. And it told me that my air quality was safe. So now everyone in 100 Mile, no matter what area you live in, you can look and there's almost guaranteed to be an air quality monitor right in your backyard, basically, that is going to give you accurate monitoring.
1: Right.
2: So I think it's so important. We have become complacent to the smoke in the air. We've decided that now we have a wildfire season and it's just the norm that it's smoky for a couple months every summer. And I think that is just so unsafe. And we need to actually pay attention to what we're breathing in as adults, what our kids are breathing in. We need to take the time and learn about our air quality and how important it is to our lives.
1: Yeah, and I'm not that you use the word complacency, but it seems much more like a lack of knowledge, right? As this world changes, as the globe warms too.
2: And there is a huge lack of knowledge.
1: Right, and that's what you're trying to help fix. I mean, we've been talking, Chris, about lessons making air cleaners for BC schools. But I got to ask, I mean, should the air filtration be a do-it-yourself solution from a nonprofit like yours? Shouldn't the provincial government or school boards be responsible for ensuring that their students are working in a safe environment, that communities are safe for people with asthma?
0: Mm-hmm. This is a great question. In fact, there's several layers to this. People often ask us, too, about the monitors. Like, isn't that the provincial or federal government's responsibility? Especially when they find out that there were monitors set up in rural parts of our province that have been decommissioned. Now, the truth of the matter is, you know, we as an organization, we recognize that there is an advocacy case here. And, of course, we'll continue to do that. But at the same time, just with those air cleaners in schools, there's action that we can take now. And an organization like ours feels like if we can take action now, we should. There are lives that could be saved now, and we're not waiting for someone else to do that. So whether or not that's the technology that's available with the air monitoring or the accessibility and the equity of having build-it-do-it-yourself air cleaners, we're going to do that. Even if it takes us one school at a time, one classroom at a time, one community at a time, the sooner we do those things, the safer those people can be. And if that's the action that we need to take for the next 6 months, 6 years, or 60 years, that's exactly what's going to happen with Carter's project.
1: You may not know the answer to this, but do you have any sense of how many schools or percentage of schools in BC or even the country have proper air filtration systems?
0: I don't know the number off the top of my head, and those are numbers and statistics that probably should be looked into. I do know that a lot of the newer schools have excellent HEPA filtration, which is what they're looking for. But we're also talking about hundreds, if not thousands, of schools that are older, in older buildings, that probably have a HVAC system that's maybe too old to be upgraded, or is too difficult, or the mighty word, which is unfortunate, is too expensive to upgrade. There is no dollar amount that can be placed on how you can save a child's life.
1: Amber, what's your reaction to that when you know that there are so many schools that aren't or governments that aren't putting the resources into making classrooms safer?
2: It's super frustrating to me, but at the same time, I'm like, to hear Chris say this might go on for 6 months or 6 years or 60 years, but we're going to get it done. I think that if we sit back and wait for other people to do it, it's not going to happen. And we are going to be the change in this province and hopefully across the country and maybe all across the world. We're going to be the change that's going to bring this topic forward. It's tough to know that these things could happen on a grander scale if

0: the government would step in and help us. But it's also pretty rewarding to know that we are making sure that it's happening.
1: I just want to go back to Roland for a moment, because he participated in an asthma education camp this summer that was run by the BC Lung Foundation. And here's what he said to me about what he learned at camp.
2: I learned how to use my brown puffer properly.
1: And the puffer is something that helps your airways clear up, right?
2: Yeah, but the brown one, like, opens up my lungs to, like, let the blue one in.
1: You said that the brown puffer opened up your lungs. What did you learn about your lungs at camp?
2: That they're a lot different from normal lungs.
1: And that's what makes it harder to breathe, I guess.
2: Yeah.
1: But now that you've got all this education, you know, you did, as you said, you went to camp. I understand that you actually were doing activities and games. Can you tell me about your favorite part of the camp?
2: Probably the gym portion. I got to learn a new game.
1: Tell me about it.
2: It's called Clean Your Room.
1: It's called, what is it called again? Can you say that again, Roland?
2: Clean Your Room.
1: Clean Your Room.
2: See,
1: I bet your mom likes that one.
2: So there's two sides, two teams, ping pong balls, and you got to throw them to the other team's side, and whoever has the cleanest room wins.
1: Right, because you're getting rid of all your ping pong balls, right?
2: Yeah.
1: And did you win?
2: My team won against adults once.
1: Way to go. I was just wondering, Roland, what was it like being at summer camp with other kids your age who also have asthma?
2: It felt nice to be in a group that really understands, like, what I go through with asthma.
1: Oh, that's great. What did you tell the other kids that you go through with asthma?
2: We really didn't talk too often, but, like, when we did, like, gym and stuff, we like talked. We didn't really talk about our asthma. We just talked like being kids.
1: Oh, so that was a relief.
2: Yeah.
1: Not to have to think about it in a way, I guess, right?
2: And I made a couple friends.
1: Oh, that's great. He sounds like a kid at camp. Amber, what goes through your mind when you hear him?
0: Oh, it's heartbreaking in a sense to hear him say, like, it was so nice to just be around kids like me. For some kids that have asthma, it's like they're singled out. I know for Carter, he always made sure everyone knew. He carried around his little brief kit with his puffer, and everybody knew. He told his friends, if I'm having trouble breathing and this isn't close to me, you need to get it and bring it to me so that I can take my puffer. But there's clearly a lot of kids that are kind of pushed to the side, in a sense, in a group of a bunch of kids out on the playground. And to hear Roland say that he made some friends and he had so much fun, like, that is just, it's so awesome to know that they have such a good time at these camps.
1: It is, isn't it? Because they get the education and they get the fun that goes with it, which is a big deal, I think.
0: Yeah.
1: You know, unfortunately, as we know, wildfire season is getting longer, longer, more intense. So this is for both of you. What do we need to do to make life safer for kids like Roland?
3: There's a lot of things we can do, but laying the groundwork around them understanding how their lungs are important to their life is so key. Because funnily enough, I have a 7-year-old at home. And he likes to tell all his friends around what dad does for work. And what he tells them is that he helps people breathe. But one of his friends had a very good retort to that. And he said, why do people need help breathing? We all do that already. And it's such a poignant point about how we treat our breathing. We all do it. We take several breaths every minute. Most of us don't think twice about it. But for those of us that do think twice about it, this is when it becomes fundamentally important. So for us to start that education when they're young, whether they're campers like Roland,

0: whether they're people who are coming to do workshops with us to build air cleaners, whether they're coming to the town halls in places like Gold River or Dawson Creek, another location we hit this summer, it becomes so key that they understand that they can be in charge of their own lives.
1: Amber, last word to you.
2: I think the route that we're going and putting that education out there is a major key factor in keeping not just kids safe, but adults safe as well. And talking about it. Like, let's talk about how important it is, like Chris said, how important your lungs are in your body. Let's talk about it.
1: Amber Vai, Christopher Lamb, thanks so much for speaking with me.
0: Thanks for having
2: us.
1: And so in the name of just talking about it, I just want to share one last bit of my conversation with Roland. You know a lot now about air quality and asthma, and I'm wondering what advice you would give to people who might still be learning about how to deal with those smoky days.
3: Stay indoors when you see it smoky, and don't always think it's not smoky when there's no smoke, because it could still be smoky.
1: That's good advice, Roland. Thank you for talking to me today.
3: You're welcome.
1: That's some youthful wisdom from Roland, and I think as we learn more and more about wildfire smoke and the harms it can cause, it kind of behooves all of us to pay attention to when we're outside, even when it doesn't look smoky, as Roland said, to learn about what particles are in the air and what they can do, because unfortunately, this is not an issue or a problem that is going to go away as we have increasingly intense wildfire seasons. We asked the BC government about air quality lessons in the school curriculum. In an email, a spokesperson with the Ministry of Education says the science curriculum covers both the respiratory system and Earth's atmosphere, which, quote, could be used to explore issues like air quality and its impacts. But the ministry isn't planning any revisions to the province's curriculum. We also asked about air quality in schools. BC's Ministry of Infrastructure says, quote, all school districts are expected to meet strong air quality standards, unquote. And it says it's invested $300 million in upgrading heating and cooling systems in BC schools. We'd love to hear from you on this. Do kids and adults have enough information to stay safe when it's smoky in the summer? Are schools where you live doing enough to ensure classrooms have clean air? Our email address is earth@cbc.ca.
4: That episode first aired in October 2025. We checked in with the BC Lung Foundation this week. They say so far in 2026, Carter's Project has installed 6 outdoor monitors and run 12 DIY air cleaner workshops, including 6 at an elementary school. It's also provided over 100 indoor monitors to families who need them. The group plans to install 3 more outdoor monitors in BC communities this summer. That's all for us this week. The What on Earth team includes Vivian Luck, Molly Siegel, Jennifer Wilson, Danielle Piper, Burke Johnson, and Rachel Sanders. And just to note that the TikTok audio we heard earlier in the show was by creators at Lillian Clary, at Madison Steiner, and at Thrifty Ween Queen. I'm Michelle Elliott. Thank you for listening.
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7: I'm Melina Levesque, in for Alan Neal on All in a Day. Coming up, businesses and residents of the Byward Market share their reactions to a rise of violence.

0: year. Jameson Greer was testifying at a congressional hearing on Donald Trump's economic policies. Earlier this week, the U.S. president announced 50% tariffs on hundreds of Canadian goods. Greer defended those measures.
1: We're fighting against a ban on American liquor on shelves. We're fighting against hard caps on export American cars. We're trying to balance this relationship, have as much trade, liberal trade in North America as possible while protecting our producers.
0: Well, trade with the U.S. and the latest tariff threats are top of mind for Canada's premiers who are meeting in Charlottetown. Carney will join them in person tomorrow. CBC's Janice McGregor has more on what's being discussed ahead of that.
2: Nothing unites like a common opponent, and there's no more popular opponent in Canada right now than Donald Trump.
3: Manitoba Premier Rob Canoe offering his take on why premiers may try to get along this week and not bow to U.S. pressure.
2: I think the American president is very vulnerable right now. The cost of living is a political disaster for Donald Trump, and a lot of people in Canada are saying in order for us to get a Kuzma deal, we should give him a win, but I'm wondering whether we should.
3: Host Premier Rob Lance is trying to set that debate aside for now.
4: We're not ignoring it, but we've got other work to do.
3: Work like a renewed push for federal health funding.
4: Improving access to primary care here, workforce retention, recruitment and retention, very important. Energy security is incredibly important.
3: But as PEI pushes for closer interprovincial ties like new subsea cables, these energy security talks remain shaped by American threats. Janice McGregor, CBC News, Charlottetown.
0: We are days away from when Canada's newest border crossing is set to open. The federal government has just released details of what was agreed upon to make it happen. Rafi Bujikanian explains.
5: Ultimately, the goal of the government has always been to make sure that we would be able to get good value for money.
6: Industry Minister Melanie Joly speaking after Ottawa released details of the agreement in principle between Canada and the U.S. on the Gordie Howe Bridge. The countries will split net revenue from bridge crossings for the next 15 years. Joly says the bridge's opening is worth the cost.
5: This is a key link between Ontario and Michigan. It is at the core of the auto sector economic zone, where we know that many auto parts go back and forth.
6: Canada paid $6.4 billion to build the bridge and was originally supposed to collect all revenues until the debt was repaid in full. Conservatives and the NDP have criticized the government about the terms of the new deal and for keeping them a secret until last night. The bridge is set to open next Monday, but Canada has canceled a joint ceremony with the U.S. to mark the occasion. Rafi Bujikanian, CBC News, Ottawa.
0: A third large wildfire burning near Boston Bar, B.C., has led to renewed orders for those who stayed behind to leave immediately. The fire was discovered yesterday and has ballooned to more than 4,000 hectares. Mark Smith lives just outside Boston Bar. He says many people rushed away from their homes after yesterday's evacuation order.
7: Balloon notices were coming across the cell phone, as opposed to actually having officers banging on doors and waking people up. So that was kind of frightening. It's like, uh-oh, how bad is this?
0: Officials say the fire is spreading fast along steep slopes, creeping closer to the community and proving difficult to battle. France recorded about 5,700 more deaths than usual during a historic heat wave last month. The Paris region alone recorded nearly 2,000 unexpected deaths. More than half of the country's unexpected deaths happened around its hottest ever days in late June. The difference between expected deaths and the actual number was the highest from any heat wave since 2003. That is your World This Hour. For news anytime, visit our website, cbcnews.ca. For CBC News, I'm Kaz Bovin.

there. I'm Melina Levesque in for Alan Neal today, and this is All in a Day. Coming up on the show, another person was attacked last night in the Byward Market. We'll hear reaction from businesses and residents of the area to an increase of violent incidents in the market. Plus, cigarette warnings in Canada might become harder to miss, with messages now appearing both on packages and on individual cigarettes. We'll look at the goal behind the move. But up first in this hour, remembering a true pillar of Ottawa's comic book community, Rob Spittal. We speak with someone who called him a mentor, an inspiration, and a good friend. Those conversations and more coming up on All in a

0: Listening to All in a Day on CBC Radio 1, 91.5 in Ottawa Gatineau, 107.5 in Kingston. Turning over now to Emma Weller, who has a look at news headlines. Hello, Emma.
1: Hello. In just over a week, we've been hearing of multiple violent assaults in and around the Byward Market. Police say there's no evidence to just suggest the attacks are linked, and they don't seem to be random. Cameron Mahler did speak with residents about how they're feeling after these incidents. That's coming up. And parts of Eastern Ontario saw some wicked weather whip through yesterday afternoon. There were tornado warnings that briefly appeared in some areas, but Environment Canada now says it suspects one did develop north of Hawkesbury in Harrington, Quebec. Rowan Kennedy will bring us those details. And a high-speed rail stop in Kingston is looking more probable. Alto's CEO told CBC the public feedback for the stop was persuasive. However, if the project does go through, he says most Alto trains would pass through Kingston without stopping. We'll hear from him coming up. And finally, Canada Blood Services is sounding the alarm over their urgent need for blood. The agency says there have been a drop in donations this summer, and it only has limited days of supply for some blood types. Those stories and more when I'm back at 3:30.
0: Thank you very much, Emma. Turning over now to Doug Hempstead, who has a look at the weather and the roads. Hello, Doug.
2: Hello. Well, it's sort of overcast out there today. It's gray. Some light rain falling at the Ottawa airport. Downtown here, it seems like it's not raining at the moment. But, 18 degrees. It's going to get down to 12 tonight. So cool there.
0: A sweater. Need a sweater.
2: Almost. 40% chance of rain tonight. Kingston slightly warmer than here, but not by much. 20 degrees there, going down to 12, just like Ottawa overnight. 40% chance of rain there also. Same chance of rain in Cornwall, same chance of rain in Belleville and Trenton, same chance of rain in the Upper Ottawa Valley, and 30% chance in Maniwaki. In Cornwall right now, it's 19 degrees, again, going down to 12 tonight. Belleville is 20, mostly cloudy there, going down to 12 tonight in Pembroke and Petawawa, 16. That seems to be almost the coolest place. Mostly cloudy there, going down to 10 tonight. In Maniwaki, that's the coolest spot, 15, going down to 10 tonight. 30% chance of rain, as I mentioned. So, yeah, it's cool, cooler than it has been. For in terms of traffic volume, well, it's a bit busy on the 417 eastbound. There was an earlier collision there just east of Maitland as you're heading towards Carling, and it gets busy sort of after that as well, just with the lane reductions around Parkdale. So it's slow there from Carling into the other side of Parkdale. Westbound 417 is busy in two places. First, right downtown, going over the Rideau River approaching Nicholas, and then the second time, it's from Parkdale right to about Parkdale to Island Park Drive. So really briefly busy there on the westbound 417. For now, anyway, eastbound Hunt Club is busy going through Prince of Wales and across the bridge to Riverside. The eastbound 174 has got no bother at all going out to and through Orleans. It seems very efficient there, even in the single-lane stretch. Over in Gatineau, the eastbound 50 is fine, but the ramp from the southbound 5 to the eastbound 50, or to the McDonald-Cartier Bridge, seems rather slow at the moment. And it hasn't been like that this week until today. It's a bit busy as you're going past the Chaudière Bridge to the Kitchissippi-Mekan there, past the War Museum, where they're still working away at getting out of all the blues festery. Northbound Island Park Drive is busy approaching the Champlain Bridge as well. If you see something that I should know about this afternoon, you can either call me about it or you can text me about it, 613-288-6900. I'm back with more in about 20 minutes.
0: Thank you very much, Doug. Some music now from a Winnipeg band, Sunday Club, who will be performing at the 27 Club tomorrow night from their self-titled album. This is Camera Shy.

0: Winnipeg band Sunday Club with the track off their self-titled album, Camera Shy. You're listening to All in a Day on CBC Radio 1. For many years in Ottawa, when people walked into the comic book shop on Clyde Avenue and later on Bank Street, Rob Spittal was the person who greeted them. And he always seemed to have all the answers to whatever questions people had about comic books. Rob, who some called a great geek, died last weekend from cancer. Since his passing, Ottawa's geek community has shared countless posts recounting what he meant to them. One of those posts was from Nefarious Comics, shop on Bank Street that opened just last year. Ryan Jordan, the store's owner, joins us in studio now. Hello, Ryan.
1: Hey, how you doing? Thank you so much, pardon me, for having me in.
0: Thank you for being here. I'm so sorry for your loss.
1: It was a loss not only for me, but for the entire community, as you say as well. Rob was an integral member and leader of the geek community in Ottawa, and just a selfless, generous individual.
0: What have you been seeing and hearing people say in those posts about just how important Rob was to comic lovers in this city?
1: It's definitely been an outpouring of just love and support. I was fortunate to be very close with Rob and spend some of his last days visiting him at the hospice. And never once did he talk about the hand that life dealt him, rather about how he could help everyone, you know?
0: Can you tell us a little bit about how you first met Rob?
1: Yeah, so that's an interesting story. When they opened up the comic book shop on Bank Street back in 1999, I saw, you know, job applications and job openings. And so I was younger at the time, probably about 17, 18 years old, and I put my application in, and he interviewed me, and I didn't get the job. It wasn't until a number of years later that we kind of reconnected as I became a regular customer at his shop on Bank Street and developed a nice personal friendship. And took me a while, but then I reminded him. I said, you know, you interviewed me. I had a little bit more hair a number of years ago. And so Rob's cut it. And how he said, I know.
0: And, you remember that interview?
1: Yeah. He claimed to anyway. And I just didn't make the cut. And, you know, opening up a store gave me a much better appreciation of really the character of Rob, because even last week I asked him, I said, how did you do it? You know, how did you manage everything at the shop and give everyone the time that they were due? You know what I mean? Which is something I really struggle with. And he goes, I'm really good at delegating. Everyone deserves their moment and everyone is loved. And that was kind of how Rob operated in life. And every time, whether he liked you, he didn't like you, he made you feel like you were the most important person in the world and took time for you. And even if his plate was full, he would take time out of his day to make sure that you felt heard, you know?
0: It sounds like he really taught you a lot as now a business owner.
1: Well, without being able to spend, you know, time at his shop all through the 2000s, I don't think I would be able to open up a shop. And, you know, Rob had shared with people that he was fighting cancer yet again back in September. And some of the best memories in recent times were when he would just unannounced pop into the shop, you know, battling cancer, just as the happiest guy and just happy to be there and just share time with you and show up at the conventions with a big grin on his face and just smile and just tell everyone you are loved. And never once throughout his plight did he ever, you know, complain about what was going on with them. And these past weeks, even as I was speaking to people today that were coming into the shop, every Wednesday is New Comic Book Day, so we're very busy just sharing with people when the celebration of life is. It's this Friday at 10:30 at Kelly's, 10:30 a.m. Kelly's Funeral Home on Carling Avenue in Ottawa. People were commenting. It's amazing how many posts were out there from people just sharing their memories and whatnot, and how integral Rob was in bringing the community together. Being down on Bank Street, he was a big leader in the LGBTQ community, making sure everyone felt welcome. Doing my best to keep it together.
0: No, but take your time.
1: He really meant a lot to me.
0: I can really hear that, and you really do see that reading all these posts about Rob, how much he meant to people, how much he continues to mean to people. I'm hearing it in your voice as you describe him, just what it was like interacting with him as you walked through those doors.
1: Yeah, he was a really pleasant guy, and it's it's very difficult as you look back on life, you know what I mean? Because sometimes when you hear these people fighting these challenges or these battles with cancer, you always just expect them just to kind of beat it and everything would be okay and whatnot. And it was a difficult pill to swallow, as you were saying, not only for me, but for the community. And if I may, I'll share one of my favorite memories with Rob. This was back in 2016. It was one of Stan Lee's last visits to Canada. And so Rob said, he goes, okay, Ryan, I got a car for us, or I have a surprise for us. I go, okay, what? Like, what's that? He's like, I got a Mustang convertible for us to drive to Toronto in. Now, it's one thing if you're driving down the coast with a convertible with the top down. It's another thing if you're driving down the highway in a Mustang convertible. And I said, that's awesome. And then one of my friends reached out to me. He said, are you going to Toronto to Fan Expo see Stan Lee? I go, yeah. He goes, you got an extra seat in your car. I go, let me ask Rob. I go, Rob, do we have an extra seat in the car? He goes, this is the convertible. There is no back seat. He goes, but you know what? Of course we do. And that's Rob again, whatever he can do. And now our friend was 6'8", 320 pounds, with size 22 feet. So I just remember driving down the highway with my poor friend Jeff huddled in the back with Rob driving with all you can hear. It's just the commotion going down. And you know, what's interesting is we have some pictures. It's on Rob's Facebook. It's on my Instagram. I was able to post. And I was able to get Stan Lee to sign my arm. And I had sent Rob's daughter, Shire, a video just saying, not only is that a memory of Stan Lee, but now that's a very nice memory of Rob.
0: Wow. And you said Stan Lee signed your arm and Rob was there with you?
1: Well, yeah. So Rob, we went to like a private kind of meeting with Stan Lee and whatnot. So Rob got some stuff signed. I got some stuff signed and I thought, why don't I just get it immortalized on my body, you know? And so it's nice to really share that experience with someone that was that was such a constant in my life, you know, going back to, you know, 1999 when I first met him. To present, it was, it's special. It's, you look back and you really cherish those memories, and it adds a whole other layer to that story. But, you know, Rob, back to what I was saying earlier before I knew coming into this interview would be very difficult for me to maintain my composure, but he was a real leader in the community. He was one of the people that would throw all these extracurricular events because people's love for their hobby or their fandom doesn't just stop at going into the comic book store. A lot of times that's people's only social interaction with other people that share their passion. So Rob would throw geek girl events, you know what I mean, where it was only girls that can come into the store, or these Halloween parties that were just amazing, and you know, have these massive booths at Comic-Con, and you know, he would eventually hire me to help lug in all the goods for the Comic-Con to set up and whatnot. So that was my first taste of working in a comic shop, and it was so nice having someone in my life that I could just look to that had been down this path before, you know. And what's interesting is after I learned of Rob's passing, it really made me kind of reflect on things. And then there was a store right across the street from our store, the Silver Snail, that we used to go to as well, that was around forever. So I immediately called the old manager, Ken, who was another guy like Rob, who had ran the shop for a long time, and just said, listen, man, like this is the situation, what happened with Rob. And it's really important that we stay closer in touch, you know. So the passing of Rob has had such a big impact on people. And even as a testament to his legacy, having, you know, speaking on a national level or a national platform of how many people Rob has touched. He really brought the community together, and not too many people have a bad thing to say about Rob. He was always so positive, always so selfless, and always trying to go above and beyond for anyone else that he could.
0: Rob was on All in a Day many times over the years, and he was on the show in 2013. His store had refused to stock issues of Adventures of Superman because it was written by Orson Scott Card, an outspoken opponent to gay marriage in the United States. And here's Rob in 2013.
2: We're simply taking a stand saying, we don't like this, and we hope that you people don't as well. I mean, I'm in a world of superheroes. It's the superhero's job to stand up and fight for what we believe in. And by me taking this standpoint, it's sort of following through with my business practices and what I sell.
0: I want to give you a minute.
1: Yeah.
0: What's going through your mind as you hear that?
1: It's beautiful. I remember talking to him that day and being really proud of him. But that's Rob for you. And he wasn't afraid to stand up for what he believed in, you know? But he's had a great impact on my life and a lot of other people's lives as well. And to be able to take a stand and to the level in which he did then. And I remember speaking to him about that. And he didn't even waver in his decision on that, you know. And that's the mark of a true leader.
0: You were with him in the days before he passed, as you mentioned at the beginning of our conversation. Can you tell us a little bit about what you spoke about?
1: He gave me advice on my shop and how to run it. And, you know, he just said it's the right, it's my time. It's the right thing to do. Never once said, complained, never once talked about his pain and suffering. Was just trying to give me advice and, you know, thanked me for my friendship. It was very difficult, you know, and I was just grateful that I was able to spend that time with him. I got the call from him in a couple days, not this weekend, the weekend prior, and he said, you know, this is it, this is my last week. And, you know, I'm like, come on, Rob, you sure? You know, I was just, I don't know, maybe just in denial, you know? And he goes, no, I'm this is where I am. I go, when can I come see you? And he goes, come anytime you want. And I was there the next morning, spent some time with him, and just positive. It was just all love. It was nothing negative. It was him just, you know, we were reflecting back on stories about conventions, going to Toronto. There was a time that, here's another funny story. I had ordered this prop replica of Thor's hammer Mjolnir, and it was Ottawa Comic Con, and he goes, when you come in, I'll have yours for you. I go, yeah, perfect, great. And so he wanted to give it to me at Comic Con. So I went in and picked up mine, and he had a second one there. And now Rob, he's much more patient than I, and I am so envious for how he has the stamina to deal with sometimes difficult customers and his stress management. But a father and his young son came up to him afterwards and said, hey, could I take a picture of my son holding this hammer? Rob said, of course. So Rob gives him the hammer. It was quite heavy. The father gives it to the son. The son drops it. The hammer breaks. It was $1,100. Rob just looks at him. The guy says, sorry, and me, I would have been over the table grabbing the guy in 2 seconds. Rob just says, well, you just broke my item, and this guy took off. And Rob's telling the story. I go, what did you do? And Rob said, well, what can you do, Ryan? And I was like, I'll tell you what I would have done. And he was so gentle and caring. He goes, the dad didn't know. You know, they didn't know any better. And I was like, oh, my Lord, you know. But that's how Rob was. He was so understanding and so compassionate. And always put himself in other people's shoes. And like I was saying earlier, you don't really know until you're a store owner, a comic book store owner, how I would deal with that situation and how oftentimes I would. And looking at all these posts, all you see is how much Rob has enriched people's lives and took time and made people feel present and valued. And it's definitely something I'm envious of and hope to, you know, grow more into.
0: The way, Ryan, you speak about your relationship with Rob and also what he meant to the community is really beautiful and very touching. He sounds like just this incredible person with so much love in his heart, patience, as you were describing. What beautiful memories you two have shared together.
1: Yeah, I will forever cherish them, you know, and it is such an honor to be asked to be able to come speak on his legacy with you guys. It really means a lot to me, and hopefully I did his memory some justice and did my best to hold it together as best I could.
0: Ryan, thank you so much for taking time to share your memories about Rob, and again, I'm so sorry for your loss.
1: And yeah, well, thank you very much, and if I may, one thing Rob would always leave people off with was just telling people you are loved, and if I might sign off with this, Rob, from me and the rest of the community in Ottawa, you are loved.
0: Thank you. Thank you for being here.
1: It's my pleasure.
0: Ryan Jordan is the owner of Nefarious Comics on Bank Street. Rob Spidall's celebration of life is scheduled for 10:30 a.m. this Friday at Kelly's Funeral Home on Carling Avenue.

0: 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Turning over now to Doug Hempstead, who has a look at the commute.
1: Mm-hmm. Well, you know, westbound 417, busy there from like Island Park Drive out to almost to Woodruff, just to the other side of Maitland. There's a brief spot that's busy around Woodruff, but near the ramps there where you're getting onto the 417 from Woodruff. Eastbound 417, thick as well, from just before Maitland into about to Parkdale, I suppose. Earlier collision there as well, and then you get lane reductions. Northbound Island Park Drive, heavy from Richmond Road right to the Champlain Bridge. Parkdale pretty slow both directions as well between Tunney's Pasture and the 417. Actually, between Tunney's Pasture and Carling, really. Just busy both directions converging on the 417. Coming in from the east end or heading out to the east end, the westbound 417 is actually busy in the east end, so headed like into downtown Ottawa, which is unusual. From the Belfast overpass through the Vanier Parkway to about Nicholas. Eastbound 174, busy at the split going out to and through Orleans. And it's just the first little part of that trip that seems busy so far. It's not even heavy as far as Blair. It is quite slow in southbound Riverside Drive coming down to Bank Street, Billings Bridge, because of construction there. Also slow in southbound Bank Street there as well, going through Riverside towards Heron. Heron is backed up eastbound at Bank and is busy westbound at Prince of Wales. I'm back with more right after the news.
0: Thank you very much, Doug. 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
2: 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Good afternoon. It's 18 degrees and mostly cloudy in Ottawa.

0: I'm Emma Weller with the latest from the CBC Ottawa Newsroom. A Swiss national who admitted to punching a Palestinian protester has been given an absolute discharge. David Henschel appeared in a packed courtroom this afternoon after failing to show up for a hearing originally scheduled for earlier this month. The incident happened outside a convention center in summer 2024. Henschel was attending a prominent defense conference. He had earlier told the court that he had low blood sugar at the time and suffers from post-traumatic stress disorder. The judge told Henschel today that his behavior was criminal, but found this decision appropriate. Henschel now has 14 days to pay a $5,000 victim surcharge, a higher than normal figure because of his previous no-show. The Crown will appeal. A key figure from what became known as the Freedom Convoy appeared in court today. Tamara Leach is asking a judge to let her travel internationally, including to the White House, even though she is serving a conditional sentence for her role in the 2022 protests. David Fraser has more.
1: Tamara Leach is serving a conditional sentence for leading and sustaining the 2022 protests in Ottawa that gridlocked areas of the city's downtown. Since being convicted for her role in the convoy protests, Leach has worked at Rebel News. Now she wants to do that work in Washington, D.C., at the White House, and on a Caribbean cruise. The right-wing media company's founder and CEO, Ezra Levant, was in court. He told the judge he believed Leach was wrongfully convicted, but said he was able to follow the rules of court decisions he disagreed with, and argued it would be his company's top priority to make sure Leach followed her conditions if she was to travel outside Canada. Crown prosecutors argued Levant's public statements about Leach and her trial raised an issue of trust. He and his media company have heavily criticized the entire court process. Prosecutors say allowing Leach to travel internationally as a rebel employee would defeat the purpose of her punishment. More arguments are expected next month, and then the judge overseeing the case will make her decision. David Fraser, CBC News, Ottawa.
0: Provincial police say they've laid five charges, including attempted murder, after a violent incident last night in Arnprior. Renfrew OPP say they responded to a weapons-related call around 8:15. They found one person at the scene with serious injuries. Among the charges the 40-year-old is facing, uttering threats to cause bodily harm, assault with a weapon, and aggravated assault. Police are continuing to investigate. There has been a recent string of violent assaults in the Byward Market, which has some residents and tourists concerned about visiting the area. The CBC's Cameron Mahler has more.
2: Five attacks in just over a week. A robbery gone wrong, violent assaults. City officials say the area is safe and some Byward Market visitors agree. Others aren't too sure.
3: I usually don't wander around here at night, typically. It doesn't, you know, it's not the greatest.
4: It upsets me. The Byward Market has always been really an animated place, a central place.
5: I feel pretty darn safe. Everyone here seems pretty nice.
2: Councillor Stephanie Plante says residents and visitors have nothing to worry about, that these incidents are isolated to the vulnerable population that exists around the shelters in the market.
6: I believe it was in 2023, the Department of National Defense, which was on Cumberland, had to move because of their proximity to the shelter. And that's the Department of National Defense. Like, if they can't handle the situation around the shelter, I can't imagine what it's like for the clients.
2: Josiah Frith is president of the Lower Town Community Association. He says the violence isn't anything new.
7: Quite frankly, I mean, if people have been living down here for any length of time, we're a little bit used to this type of violence.
2: In a statement emailed to CBC News, Ottawa police say there is no evidence to suggest the attacks are linked, and that while the incidents do not appear to be random, they are serious. And officers continue to focus resources in areas where violence and harm are occurring most frequently. Cameron Mahler, CBC News, Ottawa.
0: It's becoming more likely that if the project moves forward, the route for Canada's high-speed rail will include a stop in Kingston. The possibility of a stop in the city was brought up last month by Transport Minister Stephen McKinnon. Martin Imbleau is the president and CEO of the Crown Corporation Alto. He told CBC's Ottawa Morning today that not all trains would stop in Kingston. Express trains would pass straight through. The decision was prompted by feedback from the public, but other publicly suggested stops like Smiths Falls are ruled out.
8: We cannot stop in all the communities. It needs to make sense, it needs to be fast, it needs to be economical. So not every community will have a station. I think we have a good sense of how many stations we have right now. I would honestly hesitate to add any station at this point.
0: And Blow says Via Rail will connect travelers in Smiths Falls to stops in Ottawa and Kingston, hoping to minimize travel times as much as possible. A suspected tornado ripped through the township of Harrington in Quebec, north of Hawkesbury, yesterday afternoon. Environment Canada says it left a trail of damaged trees, power lines, and even hit some homes. Rowan Kennedy has more.
9: Video posted on social media shows trees ripped clean out of the ground and firefighters rushing to the scene. Environment and Climate Change Canada issued a tornado warning around the township of Harrington at 5:24 p.m. Meteorologist Dominique Martel says he's 95% sure of what he saw on the radar. He says the conditions were perfect for a twister, high humidity with a cold front rushing in.
10: All the data coming in from the damage reports just indicates that, it's probably a tornado.
9: The trail of reported damage stretches from Bell Falls northeast all the way to Lake McDonald. Provincial police spokesperson Audrey-Anne Bilodeau says no injuries have been reported.
11: Police officers are still going to be on the field today to make sure that everyone is still okay, because some of them may be isolated.
9: Hydro-Québec, meanwhile, is working to get power back on for hundreds of homes. Investigators from the Northern Tornadoes Project at Western University are expected on site later to confirm the extreme weather event. Rowan Kennedy, CBC News, Montreal.
0: And finally, Canadian Blood Services says it has an urgent need for blood. The organization says its blood supply has dropped nearly 20% since the start of June and now has limited days of supply for several blood types. The organization says the levels are not sustainable for patient care and is urging those who are eligible to donate. And that is your local news for this hour. And here's Doug with a look at the roads.
12: Well, you know, it's busy on the 417 in a couple of places. It's busy westbound from the Vanier Parkway to Nicholas, which is sort of unusual. And then busy a second time westbound from Parkdale all the way out to Woodruff, which is not so unusual. Earlier collision on the westbound 417 right at Carling. Eastbound 417, busy going through Carling into about Rochester. When I went out for coffee there about 15 minutes ago or so, it was raining. And now it looks like it's sunny down here. It's weird. So one of those days. It's quite heavy on southbound Riverside Drive going down to Bank Street, Billings Bridge, because of construction there. Bank also busy both directions converging on Riverside. Eastbound Heron a bit busy as you're approaching Bank. There's been lots of construction there over the past couple of years. Westbound Heron and Baseline busy from just west of Vincent Massey Park to about Fisher, westbound Baseline, but it's not backed up eastbound there like it was yesterday. Eastbound Hunt Club is very slow, though, approaching Prince of Wales. It's busy westbound at Woodruff and really backed up at the intersection of Greenbank and Baseline because of construction there, southbound particularly, and westbound. The bridges between Ottawa and Gatineau, it's just busy on the Chaudière Bridge, really, and kind of really busy there, both directions, because of dismantling Blues Fest. So there's a lot of commotion there. There's also construction on the Kitsibi-Mekan, which isn't helping. The Portage Bridge a bit busy as you're arriving in Hull. Otherwise, not seeing any issues over in Gatineau. There's obvious ones anyway. The 50, the 5, it all seems fine. Going out to Aylmer, no issues there either. I'm back with more in about 20 minutes.
13: Thank you very much, Doug. Well, as you heard Doug say there, it does seem rather sunny outside right now, mixed in with a few clouds here in Ottawa. Right now, we're looking at 18 degrees outside. Tonight, partly cloudy skies with a 40% chance of showers, a low of 11. As we head into tomorrow, a mainly sunny day ahead for you there. A high of 25, 28 with the humidex. Tomorrow night, partly cloudy skies, then becoming clear right around midnight, giving way for a beautiful sunny Friday. The low tomorrow night is 12 degrees. Some new music now from Luna L. Here's her new song, Moment of Silence.

0: Mississauga's Luna L with her new song, Moment of Silence. 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I'm Milina Levesque. Thanks for spending a little chunk of your afternoon with us. Well, it is Wednesday afternoon, and that means it's time for this week's installment of The Dish with our Mario Carlucci. Earlier today, Mario went to Three's Co. Snack Bar on Bank Street, where Chef Tyler DeSilva was standing by. Mario began the interview by asking Tyler about his new lunch menu.
1: We're really excited to be launching our Three's Co. Lunch Bar, is what we're calling it. And if anyone out there has come to know Three's, you know that we do things with our own little spin on it. And you have your classic club sandwiches, you know, with your Genoa and your capicola and your turkey and your ham. But, you know, some of them have a really nice fennel pesto in them, kewpie mayo we're using. Each of those kind of classic sandwiches are named after one of the partners. So you got the Ilsen, the Tambo, the Jimmy. You know, the Jimmy comes with chips in it. I just stuff a bunch of Lay's chips in that. So, you know, it's kind of like one of those sandwiches you have before or after going into the pool, you know? You don't have to wait 40 minutes afterwards, you know? We're adults now.
2: Special sandwich, Tyler, that I love is the Bifanish. And you, being of Portuguese heritage, you make it the right way. How do you make it?
1: Yeah, it's something that, you know, I grew up with. So when we were thinking of doing the lunch program here, Bifanish was the number one thing I wanted to put on. This one has a little bit more heat to it because I like to use sambal instead of pimento. So it's sambal, white wine, garlic, paprika. So we braise pork loin in that marinade. So it's really soft, really tender. A little lettuce, a little pickled red onion, goes a long way, on a Portuguese bun, obviously a papshuk. So, it ties it all together. And, we also have a Portuguese pulled chicken, with piri piri seasoning, which is super fun. So those are two of the standouts, but I'm really proud of the whole menu, you know, outside of the club sandwiches that we spoke of earlier. I've also brought back our in-house made bologna, which by popular demand, I think people really missed that. And we also have a really fun shrimp roll, butter toasted Portuguese bun, and then little baby shrimps, cilantro, cherry tomatoes, crispy garlic, and my version of a very tasty sauce is how I'll describe it. We're doing Friday to Sundays, 11 to 3:30, and we're basically just going to grow our hours with

0: with the more, you know, demand and popularity we see with it. This week is actually pretty big for us. I'm a huge pro wrestling fan, so tonight we're doing our pro wrestling trivia 4. That's always a fun time. But this weekend, we're doing a tap takeover with Collective Arts that includes a bottle shop that's going to be exclusive cans and beers to us that they're bringing from Toronto, which is super fun. Friday night, we're going to have a Mario Kart party, both on the Switch and on the N64. Saturday is a house party, daytime house party, which is going to be awesome. And Sunday, we're going to do kind of just people can come in. We're just going to do some art. And then Sunday night, we're going to have a industry night to finish off the kegs, whatever kegs are left. But there's always, we always try to do a lot here at Threes to encourage a fun time.
1: Okay, we talked about the Bifanish earlier. The kitchen's going. I can almost smell what's happening back there. Is there a sandwich in my future?
0: I would not leave this conversation with you having an empty stomach. So we are going to be whipping up a Bifanish for you to try. And I think you're going to love it.
1: Awesome. Thank you. Let's go. Okay. Oh, wow. What a smell there, man.
0: Yeah, it's been braising for a while. And what we like to do is we like to put a little bit of that extra sauce on there. That's going to make it nice and saucy. We keep it very easy with the Bifanish because we just want basically a pork sandwich. So lettuce is going to give you the freshness. And then the pickled red onion, that pickling, sour, sweet, because I do kind of a sweeter pickling recipe for everything. So that's going to cut through the heat and, ties it all together. My dad was in on the opening of lunch, and this is Portuguese Chef Louis approved, you know? So
1: the man who got you on your way to being a chef yourself, right?
0: Yeah.
1: You mind holding the mic while I dig in?
0: Let's go.
1: Thank you. I know I should be taking a video of this before I dig in, but it's not going to happen. I can't wait.
0: One bite, everybody knows the rules, as they say.
1: Okay. So moist, so tender. That heat, you're right. A little more heat, but not too much.
0: It doesn't overwhelm.
1: It stops.
0: It just hangs around.
1: Yeah. Beautiful. Thank you so much.
0: Thank you so much.
2: Well, that sounds absolutely delicious. Thank you very much, Mario, for that. Now I'm hungry again. That was Tyler Da Silva, chef and co-owner of Three Co's on Bank Street. And he was speaking with All in a Day producer Mario Carlucci.

0: in a day on CBC Radio 1. New cigarette packages are rolling out across Canada with graphic warnings that show the serious effects of smoking. Health messages will now be printed right on the cigarettes themselves. The changes are part of Canada's broader effort to reduce tobacco use and bring smoking rates below 5% by 2035. For more, we're joined now by Rob Cunningham. He's a senior policy analyst with the Canadian Cancer Society. Hello.
1: Good afternoon, Melina.
0: What's the idea behind putting warnings right on cigarettes?
1: Well, these warnings are complementary to the warnings on the exterior of the package. On the cigarette, it is something that will be seen in every community, with every cigarette, with every puff. It cannot be ignored. And often kids who are experimenting will see these warnings in the cigarette, and they may obtain a cigarette from a friend. And they may not see the package, but they'll see this warning. The research shows that they work.
0: Do these kinds of graphic warnings actually change, however, how people think about smoking? You said the research shows that it works. Could you give us more examples?
1: Yeah, the research is very strong. So we look at these 13 warnings, picture warnings on the exterior of the package. Canada was the first country in 2001 to have warnings with pictures. There's now 140 countries and territories worldwide that have done it. They look at the evidence and they're following the Canadian example. A picture says 1,000 words. And to have a picture of a person

0: person suffering with lung cancer at the age of 42, a person after open heart surgery, a baby exposed to secondhand smoke, these can make a difference. Different messages will resonate with different people. They're impactful, they're memorable. But Health Canada chooses the messages, the warnings. The tobacco companies pay the cost. So it's really a cost-effective message in terms of public education and communication.
1: We're seeing new images and messages on cigarette packages every few years. Is there a risk that people become used to them and stop paying attention after some time?
0: Well, there are 13 warnings rotated at the same time concurrently, but it is important to change the warnings every couple of years to ensure that they don't become stale, that they remain fresh. A big company is not going to have its advertising on change for 10 years. So it's really important to change these and have new health effects. And that's part of the rationale for this new set that's coming out. The deadline, is August 1st, although right now in stores you see some old stock and some new stock.
1: Canada wants to reduce tobacco use to less than 5% by 2035. In your opinion, what more could be done to help reach that goal? And is what we're seeing now going far enough, in your opinion?
0: We need to do way more. We need to have in Ontario a minimum age of 21 for tobacco and e-cigarettes instead of the current 19, to ban remaining promotion, to get tobacco out of convenience stores and gas stations, and to have a specialty store approach like we do for cannabis. We also need to tackle youth vaping. It's very serious, and we have a new generation getting addicted to nicotine this way. Health Minister federally, Marjorie Michelle, should have a final regulation to restrict flavors in e-cigarettes that would reduce youth vaping.
1: Rob, could you give us a sense of what tobacco use actually looks like right now?
0: So we have made progress reducing smoking from 2001, when these picture warnings first were on the pack, 26% to 11%. If you add other tobacco products, it gets to 13%. But we have an objective of under 5% tobacco use by 2035. That's achievable. It's difficult, but we need to do everything possible, given that tobacco remains a leading preventable cause of disease and death. Every little proportion that we achieve has a huge public health benefit.
1: In your opinion, when we think of short-term solutions or efforts versus long-term solutions and efforts, what are some of the first strategies that comes to mind? We're talking about messaging on cigarettes themselves.
0: Yeah, I think we need a comprehensive approach, many things, because there's not a silver bullet. And when you talk about the messaging and the warnings, there's a short-term impact, but the impact over 1 year, it's going to grow over 10 years, 20 years. The longer this approach is in place, the greater the impact it's going to have. And recently, the United Kingdom adopted a tobacco-free generation law. So anyone born later than January 1st, 2009, would never be able to be sold tobacco in their lifetime. Existing adults who smoke will continue to be able to do so, but to prevent youth from starting, that certainly is something that's viable here in Canada.
1: The UK is moving toward a plan that would stop younger generations from ever legally buying cigarettes. Do you think that a move like that could work in Canada?
0: Absolutely. What the United Kingdom has done is a scene of a lot of attention worldwide. They're the second country. Maldives was the first. There's some municipalities in Massachusetts that have implemented that approach at the local level. But the overwhelming proportion of people who smoke and use tobacco are underage youth in terms of when they start. If we can prevent youth from starting, we're going to have a huge impact long term. And that is the fundamental rationale behind the UK approach.
1: Rob, before we let you go, we're talking about putting in measures to legally prevent youth from accessing cigarettes. Do you think that there's enough being done when it comes to spreading awareness outside of, we're talking about specific messages on cigarettes and on cigarette packages? Are there enough conversations being had in general in the public about the dangers of youth accessing cigarettes?
0: We can do a lot more.

0: We don't have the, the broad mass media campaigns that we used to. We should be doing that, combination with social media. Ontario is getting billions from the lawsuit settlement with tobacco companies. They should be allocating a portion of that to strengthen the provincial Smoke-Free Ontario strategy, to have more of this communication, more cessation programs. We know that sustained, well-funded programs and strategies are effective. This would be complementary to the package warnings, and we would urge the Ontario government to do so as soon as possible.
1: Rob, thank you for joining us this afternoon.
0: Thanks very much, Melina. My pleasure.
1: Rob Cunningham is a senior policy analyst with the Canadian Cancer Society. Basha Bulat has just announced her next EP. It's called Bouquet, and it will feature acoustic versions of songs from her previous record, Basha's Palace. Here's one of those songs right now.

0: That is Basha Bulot with her song Right Now. Turning over now to Doug Hempstead, who has a look at the commute. Hello, Doug.
1: Hey there. Well, it's busy on the westbound 417 for quite a ways, actually, from, Bronson, all the way out to, almost to Woodruff, in fact. It's quite slow in some places there as you're approaching Parkdale, and busy again around Carling. Eastbound 417, thick as well, from just before Maitland, right into Tuba Rochester, because of lane reductions there. Also busy a second time on the eastbound 417 from St. Laurent to the 174 split. The 174, though, after that eastbound, no problems at all. Busy both directions on Riverside Drive, converging on Bank Street, Billings Bridge, because of construction. Worst southbound coming down from Smythe. I'm back with more in 5 minutes.
0: Thank you very much, Doug. Taking a peek at your weather forecast in Ottawa before we get to the news. 17 degrees right now. Tonight, we're heading for a low of 11. We'll be back soon.
2: The Commonwealth Games are headed to Glasgow, Scotland. Athletes from 74 nations and territories will compete in sports like athletics, swimming, artistic gymnastics, and wheelchair 3-on-3 basketball. Anything can happen when the level of competition is this high. Don't miss any of the action from July 23rd to August 2nd. 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
4: Weird Al has made a career of turning some of your favorite artist songs into memorable parodies. Think Eat It, White and Nerdy, Amish Paradise. He's a 5-time Grammy winner, and he'll be here to look back on his illustrious career.
5: From CBC News, The World This Hour, I'm Kaz Bovin. RCMP in West Kelowna, BC, have canceled an Amber Alert that was issued for a 4-year-old boy. Police say the boy and his mother have been located, and the child is under

0: reverse that decision.
1: Now that pressure has been applied, what will come next?
0: Canada has unfair trade practices with the U.S., argues its trade representative, Jameson Greer, and he's pleading for patience.
2: We're trying to balance this relationship, have as much trade, liberal trade in North America as possible while protecting our producers.
0: As for when negotiations over the CUSMA Free Trade Agreement will be wrapped, Greer says he's hopeful leaders will have options to consider by the end of the year. Julia Wong, CBC News, Washington.
3: 911 service is down across all of Manitoba except for the city of Winnipeg. A province-wide alert has been sent out warning some residents may be unable to reach emergency services by dialing 911. People outside Winnipeg are advised to continue to try 911 as their first option, but failing that, call your local 10-digit emergency numbers for fire, police, and ambulance, and monitor local media for updates. A third large wildfire near Boston Bar in BC's Fraser Valley has prompted a new evacuation order, but as Shelley Joyce reports, not everyone is heeding the call to clear out.
4: Homeowner Attila Banhegi is taking a big risk staying behind in Boston Bar.
5: There's active burning, like within meters of my yard, and it is very smoky out, so it's difficult to see.
4: But he's getting closer to packing it in.
5: This is a minute by minute situation. I have a radio on me. I'm in touch with the local fire department.
4: Local government and BC wildfire officials say it is critical for people to leave now as Highway 1 through the Fraser Canyon is closed and the next 24 to 48 hours will exhibit extreme fire behavior. Morgan Blois speaks for the BC Wildfire Service.
6: Your safety is far more important than anything else. And so,
4: despite the extreme risk, Banhegi is convinced he'll be able to make a difference by defying orders to evacuate. He's been caring for livestock and putting out spot fires and burning embers around his cul-de-sac. Shelley Joyce, CBC News, Kamloops.
3: OpenAI says one of its artificial intelligence models went rogue and hacked another company. The ChatGPT creator says it happened during a test. Cybersecurity experts say it shows AI is exploiting vulnerabilities faster and humans need to keep up. Ina Sidhu has more.
7: OpenAI calls it an unprecedented cyber incident. In a blog post, the company says it was testing an AI system that can operate alone after some human instruction. That system broke out of its digital sandbox and accessed the internet to look for solutions outside the testing parameters. That resulted in a hack into AI startup Hugging Face. OpenAI says no customer data was compromised, but the incident is highlighting risks as AI becomes more powerful. Ritesh Kotak, technology and cybersecurity analyst, says this is another reminder that AI needs stronger safeguards.
8: When it's connected to the internet, think of it as the door was open and it was literally able to escape, find other sites, platforms, vulnerabilities, and then exploit it.
7: Hugging Face says it caught the attack quickly and the investigation is ongoing. Ina Sidhu, CBC News, Calgary.
3: That is your World This Hour. For CBC News, I'm Kaz Bovin.

I'm Melina Levesque, in for Alan Neal today, and this is All in a Day. Coming up in the days following the Canada Day floods, the city of Ottawa announced homeowners could be covered by Ontario's disaster relief program. 3 weeks later, some in the city's hardest hit areas have learned they might not be eligible for that help. More on that in this hour. Plus, surveillance pricing or personal pricing. What is it and how does it work and what can you do to protect your wallet? CBC Money columnist Bruce Sellery will be here to talk about that. But first, we hear more reaction to Trump's latest tariff threats and what they mean for certain industries in Canada. Those conversations and many more coming up on All in a Day.

0: on CBC Radio 1, 91.5 in Ottawa Gatineau, 107.5 in Kingston. Turning over now to Emma Weller, who has a look at news headlines. Hello, Emma.
1: Hello. It's been a busy day in court. Tamara Leach made an appearance today asking permission from a judge to visit the White House and go on a cruise.

0: She was found guilty of mischief in April 2025 for her role leading what became known as the Freedom Convoy. And also, a Swiss man who assaulted a protester in Ottawa has gotten absolute discharge. David Henschel pleaded guilty to punching a Palestinian protester in the face in 2024. Today's ruling garnered quite the reaction at the courthouse. Dan Takamo was there and will set the scene for us. And it's been a violent week in and around the Byward Market. There have been 5 attacks. Police have been urging residents and tourists that the area is safe. We'll hear from a counselor on these incidents. And there's been a development in the Alto high-speed rail saga. The Crown Corporation CEO now says it's more likely that Kingston will be getting a stop. Justin Ball spoke with the Kingston's mayor about this and will bring us that reaction when I'm back at 4:30.
1: Thank you very much, Emma. Turning over now to Doug Hempstead, who has a look at the weather and the commute. Hello, Doug.
2: Hello. Well, it's not too much changes, like no drastic changes in the weather, but there has been pretty much changes everywhere but Kingston. Here in Ottawa, it's gone from, being some light rain at the airport to being mostly cloudy. It's clouded over here downtown a bit as well. 18 degrees, no change in the current temperature, but it's going to get down to 11 tonight rather than 12. Still calling for a 40% chance of rain. Same chance of rain everywhere. Kingston, Cornwall, Belleville, Pembroke, Petawawa. Maniwaki's got a 30% chance, but essentially the same. But no change at all, as I mentioned, in Kingston. It's still 20 degrees there, going down to 12. Cornwall, 19 degrees, no change in the current temperature, but it's going to be cooler overnight. They're saying 10 now instead of 12. Belleville and Trenton has actually gotten warmer by 1 degree. It's 21 there. That's the hot spot this afternoon. Mostly cloudy there in Quinte West, going down to 11, so slightly cooler than what they were saying. Pembroke and Petawawa, it's 16 degrees there, mostly cloudy, but the change there is with the overnight low, which now is going to be actually single digits, 9 tonight. Maniwaki's 15 degrees, going down to 11. That's milder than they were saying, 11 degrees rather than 10. 30% chance of rain, as I mentioned. Traffic volume hasn't changed too much either. Still fairly busy downtown Ottawa. There's a couple spots that are busy on the westbound 417. One right downtown from like the Catherine Metcalf exit near the Museum of Nature. Busy there to just see the side of Bronson, western center town. Then it gets heavy a second time at Parkdale and stays that way right at the Woodruff now. Beyond that, the westbound 417 seems fine. Eastbound 417, though heavy from just around Maitland into nearly Parkdale. A bit busier on Parkdale as well. There's lane reductions there causing that. Otherwise, afterwards, the eastbound 417 is fine. It's a bit busy at the 174 split, and then now it stays busy on the 174 eastbound as well, right out to Blair, and then briefly busy a second time around Montreal Road. It's gotten heavier, in fact, in Billings Bridge because of construction. Southbound Riverside, very slow from Smythe right down through Pleasant Park to Bank Street. Busy coming up to Bank Street as well on Riverside Drive, but not as bad as southbound. Busy northbound coming up from the RA Center. Bank Street is also busy southbound in Billings Bridge, just going through across the bridge and through Riverside Drive. I'm seeing quite a serious slowdown on southbound Colonel By coming down to the Bank Street overpass there. They're doing some construction there, of course, rebuilding the embankment, the big blocks of stone or faux stone there. They're replacing those, and so there's temporary traffic signals there. That's the slowdown there as you're heading, south, past Lansdowne Park and the other side of the canal. Northbound Island Park Drive is heavy from Richmond Road right to the Champlain Bridge. That bridge gets busy about halfway across around Bait Island, going over to Aylmer or Western Hull. The eastbound Kitsapi-Mekan is backed up approaching the Champlain Bridge, so coming from Westboro Beach. It's not so bad westbound. And in fact, the only place where it's busy there on the westbound Kitsapi-Mekan is right where it becomes the Mekan from being Wellington there. So going like through the Portage Bridge and the Chaudière Bridge because of all the work happening in Le Breton Flats with them taking Blues Fest apart. As such, the Chaudière Bridge is slow both directions right now. Not seeing any real issues over in Gatineau. It looks like the northbound 5 is a bit slow coming up to Mont-Bleu because of construction there. Down on Hunt Club Road, a little bit busy westbound at Riverside, but very backed up eastbound on Hunt Club Road approaching Prince of Wales. And then westbound Hunt Club is slow as you're approaching Woodruff. I'm back with more in 20 minutes.
1: Thank you very much, Doug. Ottawa's Augustine May will be performing at the Rainbow Bistro on Saturday night. Here she is now with And I Think We'll Know Everything.

0: Ottawa's Augustine May with And I Think We'll Know Everything, and she'll be performing at the Rainbow Bistro on Saturday night. 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Earlier today, U.S. Trade Representative Jameson Greer sat before a Senate Finance Committee and defended President Donald Trump's decision to slap 50% tariffs on some Canadian goods. Those tariffs are expected to go into effect mid-August. Following that hearing, Greer talked to reporters about why Canada is being threatened with those tariffs now.
1: Canada has had its retaliatory measures in place on us for at least a year. Things like dairy have been discriminatory against the United States for even longer than that. So we have been considering very tailored action to respond to those things, which we've done. So we have three separate actions, one for the hard cap that they've put on some of our cars, or the quotas and the system they put on our cars, the total ban they've put some of the provinces, many of the provinces, on alcohol, liquor and that kind of thing, and then of course the last one,
2: the dairy
1: where they give the Europeans a better deal than we do. So this is something that's been in preparation for some time. We have tried for over a year to get the Canadians to eliminate these things. Again, we've given them the best treatment available in the world in the past year or so, and despite that, they've still taken these actions. So we thought it was necessary to elevate this. Last question:
3: to further antagonize the relationship between the countries? Sorry,
1: I have great interactions with my counterparts. I talk to them. For us, this is business, this is trade, this is economics. We're looking at bottom lines.
0: That was U.S. Trade Representative Jameson Greer speaking with reporters earlier today. That country's plan to impose 50-

0: 50% tariffs on some Canadian goods is raising some concerns for businesses here. Dennis Derby is president of Canadian Manufacturers and Exporters. He spoke with CBC's Arthi Pohl earlier today about what he's been hearing from members of his group.
1: Certainly it was unexpected from our members. You know, many of them in specific areas have been suffering under the Section 232 tariffs. Those are the tariffs on steel, aluminum, automobiles, and wood and related products. And that has had a market effect, you know, on investment decisions, on overall confidence. But this latest proposed list would be much broader and really importantly would not have the protection of those goods that are under CUSMA. So that means these would apply to products that until now have not been any part of any kind of tariff by the U.S.
2: Just how big of a blow is that to no longer have that CUSMA protection?
1: So based upon our estimates, it's about $28 billion worth of our trade. So you might say, well, that's that relative to the, you know, almost $400 billion, it's not that big. But in the manufacturing sector, it is a very, very significant part. These are products and industrial inputs in many cases, everything from chemicals to machinery, you know, to food and cosmetic products that would be hit. And in many cases, you know, these are companies. A lot of them are small and medium-sized companies that have maybe, you know, a big customer in the U.S., maybe sell some in Canada. So this has a huge impact on manufacturing.
2: You know, in terms of how manufacturers are feeling and what they may be thinking right now, I'm wondering how many are planning a pivot or a strategy on their own right now as we wait for that August 19 date.
1: A couple of things. We've been following the previous tariffs that have been in place for a year, and what we've seen as we've polled our members is the vast majority, the main reaction is to not make any precipitous decisions, which is also bad because they've not invested in plant and equipment. People are delaying training, they're delaying adopting new technologies. Many companies, most companies, are not making a decision to change how their production, and that's for the existing tariffs. For these new potential tariffs, we believe it'll be the same. I think companies are watching very carefully, but nobody is going to make this is not be a time to make a big decision to expand your plant or have a new supplier. I think a lot of companies are sitting on their hands, and that's been true when you look at the investment data for the last year. Since the tariffs have been applied, we've seen investment by the sector in everything from machinery to equipment to technology to even training has dropped. And what people are doing is waiting to see, because these kinds of unexpected salvos from the U.S., you know, you can't predict them, so companies don't want to make the wrong decision. Some companies have tried to look for production partners in the U.S. If you're a larger company, you might look to move some production to a U.S. facility, or you have a partner. But by and large, I think people are going to wait and see whether this is a real threat and it will come to pass. And I think that really depends an awful lot on how successful the government is and how our trade negotiators are in getting a deal with the U.S.
0: Dennis Derby is president of the Canadian Manufacturers and Exporters. Canada's premiers are currently speaking with reporters after their Council of the Federation meeting happening this week in Prince Edward Island. And earlier, Ontario Premier Doug Ford was asked whether Canada should be retaliating to the U.S.'s most recent tariff threat.
3: Well, I'm looking forward to sitting down with the rest of the premiers and the prime minister. He needs to lead the way. He needs to come up with a strong plan over the next 29 days. And I'm interested in sitting down with them and hearing the plan. I'll just speak for Ontario. Everything's on the table. We can't keep rolling over for Donald Trump. So that's what I believe in, standing up strong. You negotiate through strength. You don't negotiate through weakness, especially with President Trump.
0: Ontario Premier Doug Ford speaking to reporters after the Council of Federation meeting this afternoon.

0: You're listening to All in a Day on CBC Radio 1. I'm Melina Levesque. Thanks for stopping by this afternoon. Households across the country are trying to make their dollars go further, and that can be tricky, especially as some retailers are using new tools to adjust prices depending on the consumer. In return, some politicians have been proposing bans on surveillance pricing or personal pricing. But can these even work? CBC's money columnist Bruce Sellery joins us now to talk about that. Bruce is CEO of the nonprofit credit counseling agency Credit Canada. Hello, Bruce.
1: Hello.
0: What does surveillance pricing actually mean, to start off?
1: Surveillance. Even the word sounds sinister. It's very George Orwell, very
0: yes,
1: Big Brother.
0: Indeed.
1: Basically, it's AI and your personal data, using those two things to come up with a price based on who you are, your age, location, shopping, habits, search history, even the timing of your payday. Huh. Based on all that, the seller offers a price specifically to you at a specific point in time. And they're estimating what's called your willingness to pay, which is the maximum price you'll pay before you walk away. This is different from what's called dynamic pricing, which is based on what's happening in the world. So if you've ever tried to order an Uber during a snowstorm, a ride that usually costs $15 is suddenly $40, that's dynamic pricing.
0: I see. Okay. So how does the pricing end up changing just for me then, or any other buyer at checkout?
1: Have you ever done a search online for something and minutes later you see a million ads for that
0: yes,
1: very thing showing up everywhere?
0: All
1: I know,
0: the
1: it's
0: time.
1: Crazy.
0: Yes.
1: Surveillance pricing in online stores will be pretty easy because they know what we're looking for. They know what we bought last week. They know all the things. In a physical store, it's much harder to imagine given printed price tags. So for retailers, they're experimenting with electronic shelf tags. Walmart's got them in like 2,300 stores. They could, in theory, connect to the data on your phone. This already happens with programmatic advertising. So you know those electronic bus shelter ads that have got like a big TV screen and they change really fast? Some of them pick up your signal, see your data, and later serve you an ad based on that data. It's wild. The technology is just wild. So there's a lot of talk from politicians on how to restrict or regulate surveillance pricing. Very hard to do at the municipal level, but provincial governments already have a mandate for consumer protection, and they have monitoring and enforcement practices in other areas. Manitoba was the first jurisdiction in Canada to enact a ban, and it classifies surveillance pricing without explicit consumer consent as an unfair business practice. Individual violators could be fined up to $100,000 or face up to 12 months in prison, and the fines are even higher in corporations.
0: But Bruce, how new is this pricing approach?
1: More advanced for sure, but I wouldn't say new. Airlines have had sophisticated pricing strategies for years. Online merchants are constantly A/B testing their pricing to see how much they can charge before you abandon your shopping cart. And two people shopping for a car will probably leave the dealership paying different amounts based on how they present, negotiate, and who is serving them. And listen, 30 years ago, I worked in marketing on Pampers diapers. There was a company that sent a paper survey to households to determine what products they currently used. If they used Pampers, we mailed them a low value coupon. But if they used Huggies, we sent them a very high value coupon to get them to switch. This was entirely based on who they were, where they lived, and how they shopped. And even back then, we could track to see if it worked. Imagine that basic idea in the age of AI, IP addresses on your computer, and store loyalty programs. Companies already have an almost infinite amount of information about all of us.
0: Why is it so controversial?
1: First is the ick factor. So here's a theoretical example. You got a sick baby at home. You race to the drugstore at 10 p.m. to buy medicine. You're in a state and they're charging you more because it's a baby and it's late at night. Gross. This would erode the trust between buyer and seller. Second is discrimination. The surveillance pricing approach uses demographic information. So is it going to charge higher prices to marginalized groups? Just like not cool. I get both concerns, but the horse has kind of left the barn on discrimination. Here's an easy example. Dry cleaning. A woman walking in with her blouse will pay more than a man walking in with his dress shirt. In all likelihood, that's true. Sometimes it's because of the cleaning process, and sometimes it's just discriminatory pricing.
0: Interesting. Do bans on this sort of thing actually work, Bruce?
1: Unclear. So I'd say there's a continuum here. On the far end is price controls. Actual price controls don't really work. We live in a capitalist society. There's a lot of benefits to a free market. But somewhere in the middle is governments who do have a role setting expectations for corporate behavior to support fairness for consumers. For example, price fixing by competitors is illegal. Then there is the reality of the world that we live in 2026. Even if politicians could control pricing in their local jurisdictions, they wouldn't be able to control complex, secret pricing algorithms online. And so much of what we buy is online.
0: So then what are consumers then supposed to do instead?
1: Be an engaged shopper. So what that actually means varies according to the category. For groceries, that means having a grocery list, shopping the flyers, paying attention to unit prices. I can't shop without my reading glasses because so many of the things I have to bend and squint to look at the unit pricing and the font's so teeny tiny, I can't see it. For big ticket items like a car, do your research. And this is where AI can really help you compare. Or for smaller items that you buy infrequently, choose what you can ignore. No one can pay attention to everything. It's the very nature of focus. I buy coffee at a coffee shop a couple of times a week. Whether it's $2 or $2.99 makes no real difference to me, but I will research flights obsessively.
0: Huh. Different for everyone.
1: Yeah.
0: Bruce, always a pleasure. Thank you.
1: Take care. Bye-bye.
0: Bruce Sellery is CEO of the nonprofit credit counseling agency, Credit Canada.

0: Olmsted is back with a look at the roads. Hello, Doug.
1: Hello. It's slow on Hunt Club Road. In a couple of places, really slow westbound at Riverside. It's backed up in slow eastbound, coming from like the Costco to and through Prince of Wales and right across the Mickle-Shefflin Bridge to Riverside. Both directions, Prince of Wales is backed up, converging on Hunt Club Road. And then Hunt Club is essentially just jammed from westbound from Maryville right to Woodruff. So slow there. Also coming down southbound Woodruff, coming like from Center Point and Algonquin College, coming down to Hunt Club. You'll find that rather thick as well. There's construction at Baseline and Greenbank, so that's nasty there, westbound as well as southbound. Southbound, Pinecrest, Greenbank, and westbound westbound Baseline coming from Center Point. The 417, of course, is busy too. It's heavy from just after Bronson all the way out to about Woodruff. There's been another collision there on the westbound 417, about halfway between Maitland and Woodruff. Eastbound 417 gets thick as you're approaching Maitland, and it's heavy all the way into around Rochester. Of course, there's lane reductions there around Parkdale, so that's part of the reason for that. Looks like there's a collision as well on Maitland, northbound. It's slow there. Just north of Lannister, right to Carling, that intersection, both directions, Carling at Maitland is slow as well. And the bridges between Ottawa and Gatineau, not much change there. Still slow both directions on the Chaudière Bridge near them, you know, the War Museum. The Champlain Bridge gets busy about halfway across around Bate Island, but the other ones seem okay. It is very backed up approaching the Champlain Bridge. Northbound Island Park Drive is weirdly backed up at times from the 417 all the way to the Champlain Bridge. The Kitsapi Meacham is busy both directions, converging on the Champlain Bridge. Heaviest eastbound there coming from Westboro Beach. What I'm not seeing this afternoon is the slowdowns, in and around the War Museum. They're not as bad as they were related to the work and the visual distraction of people doing work at, cleaning up the Loosefest site there. The eastbound 417 a bit busy as you're approaching the split and slow, in fact, and there's a collision in the ramp, around the Aviation Parkway. The 174 eastbound is thick right to and through Blair on your way towards Montreal Road, but it sort of improves before you get there. I'm back with more right after the news.
0: Thank you very much, Doug. Let's take a peek at your weather forecast, shall we? Right now in Ottawa, 18 degrees and mostly cloudy. Tonight, partly cloudy skies with a 40% chance of showers. A low of 11 tonight, so a little chillier there. Heading into tomorrow, a mainly sunny day ahead. A high of 25, 28 with the Humidex. Tomorrow night, partly cloudy skies, then becoming clear right around midnight, a low of 12 degrees. The time now is 4:30.
2: This is CBC News. Good afternoon. It's 18 degrees and mostly cloudy in Ottawa. I'm Emma Weller with the latest from the CBC Ottawa Newsroom. A Swiss national found guilty of assaulting a Palestinian protester in Ottawa has been given an absolute discharge. David Henschel appeared in a packed courtroom this afternoon after failing to show up for a hearing originally scheduled for earlier this month. Dan Takama was there and joins me live now. Dan, I understand this decision garnered quite the scene at the courthouse. Tell me a bit about that.
3: Emma, the crowded courtroom erupted in shouts of shame as David Henschel was granted an absolute discharge. That means while the 58-year-old pleaded guilty, he won't have a criminal record. Henschel admitted he struck a young woman who was protesting outside the Canadian Association of Defense and Security Industries conference in May 2024, but Justice Norman Boxall described what happened that

0: day as a situational one-time event. The judge told him, your behavior that day was criminal. It caused harm, before ruling a discharge was the fair and proper sentence. Supporters of the young woman who was injured filled the seats in the courtroom, and they voiced their frustrations, with some shouting that the result was a mockery before the courtroom was cleared by police. Outside, the woman's father told CBC he will no longer allow his adult children to attend demonstrations and that he was left feeling as though they were second-class citizens, unworthy of justice in Canada. The Crown has filed a notice of appeal which describes the sentence as demonstrably unfit. Henschel was ordered to pay a $5,000 victim surcharge. That's because he failed to appear for his first sentencing hearing on July 13.
1: Thanks, Dan. That's the CBC's Dan Takamut reporting for us live. A key figure from what became known as the Freedom Convoy appeared in court today. Tamara Leach is asking a judge to let her travel internationally, even though she is serving a conditional sentence for her role in the 2022 protests. Since being convicted, Leach has worked at Rebel News. Now she wants to do that work in Washington, D.C., at the White House, and on a Caribbean cruise. Prosecutors say allowing Leach to travel internationally as a Rebel employee would defeat the purpose of her punishment. More arguments are expected next month, and then the judge overseeing the case will make her decision. There has been recent strings of assaults in the Byward Market. An incident last night made for the fifth violent attack in the past 8 days. But city officials say the market remains a safe place to visit. The city councillor for the area, Stephanie Plante, says the violence is isolated to the vulnerable population existing near the shelters in the market.
2: I think overall the Byward Market is very safe. Now, probably people will roll their eyes when they hear me saying that, but it's important to remember that these incidents are very restricted to a certain population. It's restricted to a certain shelter in the area, and it's important for people to know that overwhelmingly there's tons of restaurants and places to go that are pretty much unaffected by what we're seeing in the headlines.
1: In an email to CBC News, Ottawa police say the incidents aren't linked, but they aren't random either. They encourage visitors to the market to be aware of their surroundings and to report suspicious or concerning behavior. In other news, it's now more likely that the proposed high-speed rail line for the Quebec-Ontario corridor will have a stop in Kingston. The CEO of the Crown Corporation behind the project says public feedback has pushed the decision forward, and Kingston may be added to the list of stations along the route. Justin Ball has the story.
3: We've looked at the comments that we received, and it's kind of persuasive that a stop in Kingston would make sense for this project.
4: That's Martin Imbleau, president and CEO of Alto, on CBC Morning, confirming that Kingston will likely be a stop on the proposed route for Canada's first high-speed rail line. It would connect Toronto to Quebec City, with trains traveling up to 300 kilometers an hour. Concerns have been raised that adding a Kingston stop would slow down travel times, but Imbleau says extending the route through the city is feasible.
3: And the Kingston route does not have significant time. All the trains will not stop in Kingston, so most will be expresses not stopping there.
4: Kingston Mayor Brian Patterson says a high-speed rail stop in the city is a no-brainer.
5: Kingston is the fourth busiest via rail station in the country. You've got thousands of McQueen students that would take the train. You've got a number of people coming in and out, whether it's to get to our military base or the regional hospital or just our business community. So I think for us, just a huge demand for improved rail service.
4: Patterson says while the stop in Kingston hasn't been officially added to the route, he hopes it will be by the end of the year. Justin Ball, CBC News, Ottawa.
1: And finally, if you're looking to catch the new blockbuster, The Odyssey, in IMAX, you'll have to look beyond Ottawa. Montreal's Scotiabank Theatre is the closest option, where its 70mm IMAX projector is running again for the first time in more than a decade. It's the only theatre in Quebec, out of 41 theatres worldwide, that can show the new Christopher Nolan movie in this special way. Jenna Bedoso got a behind-the-scenes look.
6: Inside the dark projection room at the Scotiabank Theatre, Jean-François Martin prepares the film reel for The Odyssey. The head projectionist at the downtown Cineplex is making sure the movie runs smoothly. Through the port glass, he can see moviegoers taking their seats below him.
7: So this is the film. It's on a platter. It will be fed from the middle up to the projector. It goes through a series of rollers and comes across the room, goes into the projector.
6: The reel for The Odyssey runs nearly 18 kilometers long and weighs more than 270 kilograms.

0: Elos is the first feature to be shot entirely with 70mm IMAX film cameras. IMAX expert and film professor Allison Whitney says what makes this format stand out is the viewing experience.
1: 70mm film is extremely high definition, so you get a great deal of clarity and nuance to the image. It's also that the scale of the image is such that it occupies most of your field of vision.
0: After being down for repairs for 12 years, the special projector is back. In addition to the hype, there's also some history between IMAX and Montreal.
1: IMAX was invented by filmmakers who created film pavilions for Expo 67 in Montreal. So it actually comes out of the kind of film community in Montreal.
0: And with the 70mm projection back in action, there's hope audiences will get to enjoy more films in this eye-popping format. Jenny Bardoso, CBC News, Montreal.
2: And that is your local news this hour. And here's Doug with a look at the commute.
3: Your eyes won't actually pop out. Safe. You have like Nirvana, right? The band, the show, the movie, and now you have the Odyssey, the poem, the book, and the movie.
2: The movie, right? The movie.
3: I suppose westbound 417 heavy from Parkdale, actually from Bronson through Parkdale and all the way out to Woodruff. Earlier collision there, halfway between Maitland and Woodruff as well. Also, there's a bonus busy spot now in the westbound 417, busy at times from like the 416 out to about Moody. Eastbound 417 thick from Maitland into just the other side of Island Park Drive. Beyond that, it's okay until you get out closer to the 174, because there's an earlier collision there involving the ramp at the Aviation Parkway. So the eastbound 417 is heavy from just before Saint Laurent all the way to the 174 split, but it also stays busy on the 417 out to Innes, rather than being busy along the 174. If you're going to Orleans using Innes Road, it gets quite busy actually in the industrial park. So between Saint Laurent and the 417, it stays busy there after the 417 as well. Quite thick, in fact, all the way through the intersection at Sayreville. It looks like Riverside Drive is quite backed up from Smythe down to Bank Street because of construction in Billings Bridge. Bank Street southbound is slow there as well. Quite busy on Bronson. Looks like northbound coming up from Carleton University, crossing over the Rio Canal and all the way up to Carling. That intersection, of course, is pretty gross most of the time. Southbound, Colonel By, heavy there, coming down through Vincent Massey Park to Hogsback. It's slow both directions there. Hogsback at Colonel By. Westbound Heron and Baseline, you'll find it very heavy from Vincent Massey Park all the way to Fisher, and then it's busy again the second time on westbound Baseline approaching Merivale. Eastbound Baseline is also heavy from just east of Merivale all the way to Fisher. So busy there along the southern part of the experimental farm. Backed up on Hunt Club Road, eastbound to Prince of Wales. Prince of Wales is very heavy, both directions converging on Hunt Club Road. So northbound and southbound there. Same deal happening with Riverside. There's very slow, both directions converging on Hunt Club Road. So Hunt Club is backed up westbound at Riverside, eastbound at Prince of Wales, and then both those two roads are backed up converging on Hunt Club. So there's no way around it. You're going to get stuck in traffic. It's in the cards. Southbound Woodruff is quite heavy coming down to Hunt Club. Merivale is slow northbound going away from Hunt Club up towards the commercial strip there. Hunt Club is backed up westbound, really backed up, slow, coming out of the trees there, approaching Woodruff, very slow, and just sort of briefly busy as you're approaching Greenbank afterwards, like going past the big dome. North of there, though, the construction zone at Greenbank and Baseline, that's making a mess of things, specifically westbound on Baseline and southbound on Greenbank. I'm back with more in about 20 minutes.
2: Thank you very much, Doug. Let's take a look at your weather in Ottawa right now. Still sitting at 18 degrees and mostly cloudy. Partly cloudy tonight with a 40% chance of showers, a low of 11. Heading into tomorrow, a mainly sunny day, a high of 25, 28 with the Humidex, a UV index of 7 or high as well. So if you are outside, perhaps some sunscreen. Partly cloudy tomorrow night, a low of 12.

0: You're listening to All in a Day on CBC Radio 1. Chris Edwards is here now with today's business news. Hello, Chris.
1: Hello, Melina.
0: Let's start with some big new earnings numbers from Rogers this morning. How'd they do in Q2?
1: Quite well in some areas, but flat in others. Overall, Rogers reported an 8% jump in revenue for the second quarter, which was above analyst expectations. Now, the bulk of that increase came from their media division. That was up 53% year over year. Because remember, Rogers bought a big stake in Maple Leaf Sports and Entertainment. That's the company that owns the Toronto Maple Leafs, the Raptors, and the Argonauts. Rogers actually bought the remaining stake earlier this month. But revenue from Rogers' cable and wireless sector was flat. I spoke to Patrick Horan from Agilith Capital about that. Agilith, I should note, is betting on Rogers stock going down. But he said, really, it's because lower population growth and especially increased competition in the telecom industry, that's what's causing this lower subscriber growth.
2: The government of Canada kind of forced a fourth entrant into the wireless space. And it broke up the quasi-oligopoly that was in place, Rogers, TELUS, and Bell.
1: The fourth entrant he's speaking about, by the way, is Quebecor, which was recently allowed to buy Freedom Mobile. Overall, Rogers added 40,000 new wireless phone subscribers in Q2, but that was below analyst expectations. And in fact, it was down about a third from a year ago.
0: Moving now to the skies, to airlines. Hybrid electric airplanes may be on the horizon, and a Canadian company is involved. What's going on there?
1: Horizon Aircraft, which is a company based in Ontario, just signed a $600 million deal to produce up to 100 hybrid electric airplanes. They're among the first of their kind, and they can actually take off vertically, though these aren't particularly big planes. They can only carry about 6 people, but they'll be perfect for search and rescue operations in the far north, and they are another step towards greater electrification in the airline industry as a whole. We spoke to airline industry expert John Graddick about this. He says this is just the starting point for these kinds of planes, although the certification and regulatory hurdles will be very high, but nevertheless, they're a step in the right direction.
3: This is a crack in the, you know, in the emissions issues that the airlines have. It kind of helps carriers like WestJet and Air Canada kind of address their departure from regional air services. There is an airplane on the horizon, albeit 5 to 8 years out, that could basically save regional air services in Canada. And God knows we need it.
1: Speaking of airplane producers, Bombardier, Canada's largest airplane manufacturer, will be releasing their Q2 numbers on July 30th. That'll give us an idea of how well they're doing. And by the way, Bombardier just signed a deal today with a Saudi Arabian company to sell them 60 business jets. So that'll be a bump for them.
0: Finally, Chris, it's the summer and it's been hot, and that's causing a dust up in Japan over work attire. What kind of attire are we talking about?
1: We're talking about shorts, and not everybody is entirely happy about this. The municipal government in Tokyo is encouraging companies to allow for more casual outfits at work during the summer due to the heat. Tokyo, by the way, is very humid, more humid, I dare say, than Ottawa. It averages low to mid 30s during July, so some men are showing up in shorts. The problem is women are still expected to wear tights and long skirts, so they say there's a double standard at play here. And a lot of people in general aren't used to seeing their colleagues' leg hair. They've even come up with a term for this. They call it leg hair harassment. So overall, this has kicked off a new debate about personal grooming in Japan.
0: An interesting conversation there. Chris, thank you.
1: Thanks a lot.
0: Chris Edwards with your business news. Ottawa rock band Kingfisher will be performing at House of Targ tomorrow night from their All Pain, No Gain album. This is Small World.

0: some rock and roll for you there. Ottawa rock band Kingfisher with Small World. And they'll be performing at House of Targ tomorrow night. Just coming up to 4:48, you're listening to All in a Day. Some Ottawa residents are still recovering from the severe storm that flooded the National Capital Region on Canada Day. As people took stock of the damage to their homes, Ottawa Mayor Mark Sutcliffe announced local residents could be covered under the Provincial Disaster Relief and Assistance for Ontarians, or DREO program. The program provides up to $250,000 in reimbursement for homeowners, small businesses, and farms for repairs, replacing essential property and emergency expenses. The province unveiled the areas eligible under DREO last week, and some of the city's hardest hit areas, including Crystal Beach or Bell's Corners, are currently ineligible. Lauren McMurray lives in Crystal Beach and is faced with tens of thousands of dollars in repairs. She joins me now. Good afternoon.
1: Hi, how are you?
0: I'm doing well. I want to ask, how are you doing?
1: Yeah, we're doing okay. One day at a time, right? That's all you can really do right now.
0: Lauren, how did the July 1st floods affect your home? What kinds of damage are you dealing with right now?
1: So we had a fully furnished basement with a bedroom, a living room, a playroom for our three-year-old son. We had a gym, a laundry room, a full three-piece bathroom, so fully finished basement, and it is completely gutted, destroyed, gone.
0: I'm so sorry to hear that.
1: Yeah.
0: How much will it cost to make repairs to your basement?
1: Right now, in total, the estimated cost is about $55,000.
0: $55,000.
1: Yeah.
0: What has your insurance company said about those damages and the repairs you need to do?
1: So my insurance company was fantastic in the sense that they were at our house within 12 hours the next morning. Our adjuster looked at the damage and said, yeah, you're going to go over your capped amount. So there's not really much for me to look at just based on what I can see the damage is. So he said, I'll contact you tomorrow. He called me Friday afternoon at 3 o'clock and said, I've been approved to issue you a check because you'll go over your capped amount, and good luck with everything.
0: After the floods, Mark Sutcliffe announced that the provincial DREO program would be activated for the city. How did you initially react when you heard that news?
1: I wasn't overly optimistic. I think with any government program, there's always red tape and there's going to be restrictions in terms of eligibility and whatnot. And sure enough, I was right to be hesitant because we were definitely outside the boundary line.
0: What was your reaction when you saw that you were outside that boundary line?
1: I think we were shocked, my husband and I, for sure. I don't think we ever questioned whether or not we would be ineligible based on where our home was. We were worried about the eligibility of expenses. So what they would define as eligible and not, but never did we think that they would say, oh, because you live on this side of the street, essentially, you're ineligible,

0: sorry about your lock.
1: Your insurance was able to cover some of your expenses. Why would the DREO funding still be so important right now?
0: Because it would help us put our home back together. I mean, we did the essentials with the money that we were given, but that was just a hot water tank, a furnace, a washer, a dryer, and essentially like to clean and do mold remediation. I have no floors, I have no wall, I have no bathroom anymore. Like, it's just sitting there gutted because essentially all that money is gone.
1: City councillors have told CBC Ottawa that the province is still assessing other areas in the city that could be eligible for the funding. How hopeful are you that your area will ultimately be eligible in the end?
0: I mean, their explanation on eligibility was pretty clear on Friday, as for our area specifically. Am I hopeful? Like, not particularly, no. But my question would be to the mayor, like, what did you present to the city in your proposal that, you know, essentially made them to decide one side and not side? If the mayor is going to stand up there and say that this is a one in a 200 year storm that no city's infrastructure could have withstood, how are we not eligible? How is this not considered a disaster? It makes absolutely no sense to me. So am I hopeful? Not particularly, but I am hopeful that our voices will be heard and they will agree that, yeah, if no city's infrastructure could have gone up against this storm, how are you not allowing us to apply for this program?
1: At the beginning of our conversation, you said you're taking it day by day. Without DREO funding, what options does your family have to repair the damage to your home that you're dealing with right now?
0: Our plan is essentially to take money from investments and savings. We'll take what we have to take to put it back together, and then we'll just put ourselves on a payment plan to pay ourselves back monthly.
1: Right now, Lauren, as you said, as you're taking this day by day, what does that look like?
0: I mean, like the other day I went to Costco, I saw a good deal on flooring. So me, my husband and my three-year-old got in our two cars and we drove to Costco and we bought 54 boxes of flooring because the deal was something we couldn't pass up and we needed to save that $1,800 that we saved. So it's, you know, doing things like that and waiting to see if they do reassess. But in the meantime, we're talking to contractors and trying to figure out where to start, essentially.
1: What kinds of conversations have you been having with neighbors and other residents who are affected? How are they feeling?
0: I mean, I know people whose houses haven't been seen by insurance adjusters. I know people whose houses are still, like, they're not staying in them because people haven't been there to clean them. Some people just got into their homes on Monday. It's really sad. And like, there's not a whole lot of optimism around the community of Crystal Beach. I mean, at the end of the day, I think everybody knows that they will be okay. But I think especially after Friday, it's a pretty like somber feeling within the community for sure.
1: I'm really sorry, Lauren, to hear that what your family and you are going through. Can I ask you, how are you staying optimistic as you take this day by day? What's your outlook? What's your approach?
0: To be honest, like it's tough because all of us still have to get up and go to work every day. We are like a lot of like the families in the community, they have a lot of young children. Everyone's trying to manage, you know, kids are home for the summer. It's hard, like a lot more hard days than good days right now. The one thing that keeps me going is my family. I have a lot of support. I work in the service industry. I have support from a lot of amazing customers, people that have offered to help in any way they can. And that's probably the only hope I have right now.
1: Lauren, I'm glad to hear that you do have support surrounding you. Thank you for taking the time to share what you're going through with us this afternoon. I really appreciate it.
0: Well, thank you for taking the time to listen, and hopefully our voices are heard and we'll get some help definitely in the communities of Crystal Beach and Bell's Corner.
1: Take care.
0: Thank you. You too. Bye.

Lauren McMurray is a resident of Crystal Beach in Ottawa's West End. Last week, Ontario announced that the Graham Creek and Stillwater Creek areas of Ottawa will be covered by the Disaster Relief and Assistance for Ontarians or DREO program.

0: You're listening to Dustin O'Halloran with Gold. Doug Hempstead is back with a look at the commute. Hello, Doug.
1: Hello there. Well, it's a collision on westbound Meadowlands, right where it sort of tees up there at Woodruff. It's quite slow on Woodruff, actually, both directions, southbound and northbound there, just south of Centerpoint. So there's a collision there on westbound Meadowlands where it becomes Tallwood. Also very backed up on Hunt Club Road, westbound at Riverside, backed up eastbound at Prince of Wales and westbound at Woodruff. Also quite slow southbound on Merivale Road, like the commercial strip heading down to Hunt Club. Westbound 417, busy downtown from just west of Bronson through Parkdale and right up to about Woodruff. Earlier collision there before Woodruff. Eastbound 417 heavy from Maitland right into just outside of Parkdale around Rochester. Backed up on Island Park Drive, approaching the Champlain Bridge. Busy on the eastbound Kitsibi Meekan there, coming from Westboro Beach. And quite slow on looks like eastbound St. Patrick, headed towards the Vanier Parkway, coming from Lowertown, which is kind of the opposite of what you normally see there. I'm back with more in 5 minutes.
0: Thank you very much, Doug. 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The news is next, but stick around. We've got lots more in store for you.
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3: One doctor's call for more awareness of how to treat Lyme disease and other less familiar infections coming up on The Current.
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5: I'm Salima Shivji. A pricey bridge connecting Windsor to Detroit that Canada paid for in full now seems to be not such a great deal. Ottawa will cut Washington checks for half of all toll revenues minus operating costs for the next 15 years. Details coming up on Your World Tonight at 6, 6:30 in Newfoundland.
6: From CBC News, The World This Hour, I'm Kaz Bovin. Canada's premiers have wrapped up their second day of discussions in Charlottetown. Trade was a key topic. U.S. President Donald Trump has announced 50% tariffs on a range of Canadian exports. They'll take effect in less than a month unless Canada can negotiate a deal. Ontario Premier Doug Ford has this message for Prime Minister Mark Carney.
7: No, I'll just speak for Ontario. Everything's on the table. We can't keep rolling over for Donald Trump. That's what I believe in, standing up strong. You negotiate through strength. You don't negotiate through weakness, especially with President Trump.
6: Carney is expected to join talks with the premiers in person tomorrow. The U.S. trade representative says talks to review the CUSMA free trade deal will likely take months. Jameson Greer says he hopes to provide Canada with options for an interim deal by the end of the year, and he defended those new 50%

0: explains.
1: Ultimately, the goal of the government has always been to make sure that we would be able to get good value for money.
2: Industry Minister Melanie Joly speaking after Ottawa released details of the agreement in principle between Canada and the U.S. on the Gordie Howe Bridge. The countries will split net revenue from bridge crossings for the next 15 years. Joly says the bridge's opening is worth the cost.
1: This is a key link between Ontario and Michigan. It is at the core of the auto sector economic zone, where we know that many auto parts go back and forth.
2: Canada paid $6.4 billion to build the bridge and was originally supposed to collect all revenues until the debt was repaid in full. Conservatives and the NDP have criticized the government about the terms of the new deal and for keeping them a secret until last night. The bridge is set to open next Monday, but Canada has canceled a joint ceremony with the U.S. to mark the occasion. Rafi Bujikanyan, CBC News, Ottawa.
0: The U.S. has reached a nuclear deal with Saudi Arabia. It could see the Saudis using American technology to enrich fuel for their own nuclear reactors. The deal still needs to be approved by U.S. Congress. Ahead of the official announcement, some U.S. lawmakers were already raising red flags about the dangerous effect this could have on nuclear proliferation. Fire officials in BC say a new wildfire is creeping closer to Boston Bar, a community in the Fraser Canyon, and it's proving difficult to fight. A new evacuation order was issued last night. Mark Smith lives just outside Boston Bar. He says many people rushed from their homes after the warning was issued.
3: When notices were coming across the cell phone, as opposed to actually having officers banging on doors and waking people up. So that was kind of frightening. It's like, how bad is this?
0: The fire was discovered yesterday and has ballooned to more than 4,000 hectares in size. Last week, two wildfires burning in the area prompted evacuation orders for hundreds of properties. Crime rates were down across most of Canada in 2025. That's according to Statistics Canada, which adds that the severity of crimes in this country also declined for a second year in a row. Major contributors include lower incidents of break and enters and motor vehicle theft. On the other hand, shoplifting has risen for a fifth consecutive year. Among violent crimes, the number of homicides saw its sharpest drop in nearly four decades. Last year was the lowest number recorded since 2014. And the number of police-reported hate crimes also decreased slightly in 2025. That's your World This Hour. For CBC News, I'm Kaz Boivin.

0: Hi there, I'm Melina Levesque, in for Alan Neal today. Welcome back to All in a Day. Coming up, there is a very high chance that Kingston will have a high-speed rail stop when the Aalto project is complete.
1: Certainly, you know, very encouraged that they are taking a serious look at this. I think that the strength of our arguments, I think, has come through, and so we're encouraged.
0: We'll hear from the city's mayor this hour. Also in this hour, a mobile miniature art gallery gets noticed by the people at Awesome Ottawa. We get a peek right here in studio coming up. But first, what happens when AI goes rogue during a security test? We'll dig into that story with tech journalist Carmi Levy coming up next. Those conversations and many more on All in a Day.

0: in a Day on CBC Radio 1, the final hour of All in a Day, 91.5 in Ottawa-Gatineau, 107.5 in Kingston. Welcoming back Emma Weller now, who has a look at news headlines. Hello, Emma.
1: Hello. There was lots going on today at the Ottawa courthouse. The Swiss man who assaulted a protester in Ottawa received absolute discharge. David Henschel pleaded guilty to the act made in 2024 while he was at a defense conference. As we'll hear, today's ruling caused quite the scene outside the courthouse. Also in court today was Tamara Leach. She was convicted for her role in what became known as the Freedom Convoy. Now she's asking a judge to let her travel internationally, including to the White House, even though she's on house arrest. David Fraser was in the courtroom and will catch us up to speed on that story. And a high-speed rail stop in Kingston is looking more probable. Alto's CEO told CBC the public feedback for the stop was persuasive. Kingston mayor says it's a no-brainer and is pushing for it to be official.

0: Justin Ball spoke with him today, and we'll have more for us coming up. And wildfires are continuing to blaze across northwestern Ontario. First Nations chiefs are calling for a public inquiry into the province's response to them. Coming up, we'll hear from the province's Natural Resources Minister on this. Those stories and more when I'm back for a full newscast at 5:30.
1: Thank you very much, Emma. Doug Hempstead joins us now with a look at the weather and the roads. Hello, Doug.
2: Hello. Well, you know, it's still not too much change. It's still kind of cool and overcast here in downtown Ottawa, mostly cloudy. It's 18, no change in the current temperature, going down to 11 with a 40% chance of rain. Kingston hasn't changed at all in the last couple hours. 20 degrees there, going down to 12, 40% chance of rain. It's dropped by 2 degrees in Cornwall. It's 17 there now, going down to 10 with a 40% chance of rain. Same chance of rain in Belleville and Trenton. It's 20 degrees there, mostly cloudy, going down to 11. Pembroke and Petawawa, 16, mostly cloudy, going down to 9. Those single digits tonight in the Upper Ottawa Valley. 40% chance of rain. Maniwaki, 16, going down to 11. 30% chance of rain. Still busy on the 417, both directions, essentially, just west of downtown. Westbound, it gets busy as you're approaching Parkdale and stays thick right out to Woodruff. Busy eastbound on the 417 from just before Maitland all the way into about Parkdale. There's lane reductions there at Parkdale. Northbound Island Park drives slow from Richmond Road right to the Champlain Bridge. That bridge gets busy still around the middle of it, around Bait Island. Busy going over to Aylmer, the western part of Hull. The Kitsibi Mekan, no problems westbound apart from, you know, going between the Portage and Chaudière bridges. It's slow there approaching the Chaudière Bridge. But it's backed up eastbound on the Mekan, coming from Westboro Beach right to the Champlain Bridge. Westbound Heron Baseline, busy there from Vincent Massey Park all the way to Fisher. Backed up eastbound on Baseline at Fisher as well, so some traffic on the southern part of the experimental farm. Southbound Prince of Wales has turned pretty gross. It gets heavy there just south of Mooney's Bay, and it's slowed down through Fisher and all the way down through Colonnade Road, and then starts to improve as you're getting closer to Hunt Club. Riverside Drive is a bit better than that, but it's kind of busy where Prince of Wales is not. Riverside Drive is fine until you get to Uplands, and it's slow there right down to Hunt Club. Where it's also really quite bad is northbound, like on Limebank, coming up from River Road right to Hunt Club Road. It's weird why that's busy northbound. Hunt Club backed up westbound at Riverside, eastbound at Riverside, which is backed up almost to Merivale, and then busy westbound as well on Hunt Club Road at Woodruff. Those southbound routes are really quite bad. We've already talked about Prince of Wales, but Merivale is quite slow as well, coming down through that entire commercial strip heading towards Hunt Club Road. There was an earlier collision on Merivale, one, maybe even two of them there, right in front of the Dow Honda. So that's near like Colonnade and the mini putt there. So it's slow both directions there on that section of Merivale. Woodruff is kind of busy both directions as well. There was an earlier collision right at the intersection of like Meadowlands and Woodruff, but it's mostly busy southbound heading down to Hunt Club. There's construction at Baseline and Greenbank. That's still busy there all directions. Nothing else that's new, really, apart from the last little leg of the westbound Kitsibi Mekan is busy coming up to Carling as well, which is something that's new. I'm back with more in about 20 minutes.
1: Thank you very much, Doug.

0: You're listening to All in a Day on CBC Radio 1, 91.5 in Ottawa-Gatineau, 107.5 in Kingston. OpenAI says its artificial intelligence went rogue during a recent test. It hacked into another company in what the ChatGPT maker is calling an unprecedented cyber attack. And that's raising many questions about the technology as it continues to become more powerful. For more on this story, we've reached Carmi Levy. He is a technology analyst and journalist. Good afternoon.
1: Good afternoon, Melina. So good to be with you.
0: Happy to have you here. What happened with OpenAI and this hack?
1: So the company was in the process of testing an autonomous AI agent, which is essentially a piece of code that completes complex tasks on its own without human intervention. It's powered by its latest, what's called frontier model. It's, you know, sort of latest and greatest, most powerful, most capable model. And they had set up what's called a sandbox, an isolation area that is not connected to the internet. It's just so you can conduct any test you want without worrying about risk to external systems. And somehow, during that test, the AI agent managed to get out onto the internet.

0: internet, so it broke through what's called containment, got out onto the internet, and then successfully broke into the systems belonging to a company called Hugging Face. They're another AI company. So this is the first time in history that we have a documented case of an AI agent successfully prosecuting a cyber attack on its own without human involvement. It is, as you can imagine, a milestone that we, you know, had been expecting for a lot of years, but we're really hoping we would never actually see in the real world.
1: But what is OpenAI actually saying about how this happened?
0: I wish they were saying more. They're saying that it was unplanned, that this was certainly not part of their protocol, unexpected. They are saying that they're partnering with Hugging Face to investigate what happened here, and that they will share the results of that investigation as the details become known. But beyond that, this is sort of what often happens when AI does things it's not supposed to do. Those responsible for it don't really know what's happening inside. They call it the black box effect, where they created the technology, but they can't explain how it fails when it fails. And that, to me, is almost as disturbing as the fact that this attack happened in the first place, that the folks who created it can't tell us why.
1: Let's talk a bit about some of the concerns about what happened here. Can you tell us about what some of those are?
0: Yeah. So, I mean, the worry here is that, you and I and all of our listeners, we've all been using AI tools like ChatGPT for a few years now. They were introduced in 2022. And generally speaking, you know, with a chatbot, you ask a question, you type in a prompt, and it gives you an answer. It's kind of like a very powerful version of Google. Whereas what's happening in the AI industry now is it's moving over to AI-based agents, so which are essentially software tools that can complete complex tasks on their own. And the risk here, the worry here is that as AI agents take over everyday work from, you know, you and me, that they will be capable of going rogue, of, you know, going off script and breaking into systems that previously were considered safe, that they can easily identify, because they're so powerful, they can identify weaknesses in traditional cybersecurity protections and essentially bust through. Imagine, you know, look up and down the street where we live. Imagine that every lock on everyone's front door is suddenly, you know, no longer capable of keeping your house protected, that anyone can walk up to it and break through. That's the worry here, as AI agents become increasingly good at essentially being cyber criminals. They strip away the protections that we thought we all had.
1: Now that this has happened, our question is, how likely are we to see this happen again in the future?
0: I hate to be the bearer of bad tidings, but, you know, generally speaking, once an exploit, a vulnerability is discovered, it doesn't go back in the box. And so cyber criminals are certainly rubbing their hands at this prospect, because now they have access to, or potentially they will have access to, new tools to do what they do. And I suspect it's only a matter of time before we see more attacks like this, especially as the technology itself becomes even more powerful, even more capable. So it's almost like a never-ending game of cops and robbers. The technologies to conduct an attack get better, and then of course those who are charged with protecting systems, like IT professionals, cybersecurity experts, they of course come up with better protections. But right now, it looks like the playing field is tilting toward those who would cause us harm.
1: What needs to be done then to mitigate the risks of this happening? What kind of solutions do we have?
0: Yeah, I mean, it's a great question to ask. I think we need better protections from government. We need better laws in place, because right now OpenAI has said they're going to investigate, they're going to do what they can to understand what happened and build better protections. But we're taking that on faith. We're believing that OpenAI is going to do what it says it promises to do. And the same thing, you know, today we're talking OpenAI, but this could involve any other company. Could be Google, could be Anthropic, could be Microsoft. You know, we're trusting that they're going to do the right thing. But, you know, in the language that they've shared since this event happened, they made it very clear they were moving very quickly to bring this to market, and they didn't prioritize cybersecurity. And so now they're going to slow things down. Well, you know what? I want governments to force technology companies to behave in a more responsible, rational manner. And I want governments to be able to punish these companies when they don't, because otherwise we're all at additional risk, and unnecessary risk, as AI continues to evolve in an environment where there essentially are no laws requiring companies to do the right thing.
1: Carmi, as you said, as AI continues to evolve, do the protections that we have in place now, the measures that we have now, equipped enough to deal

0: with this type of threat, especially as you said, seems to be growing as a risk as AI gets more powerful?
1: I don't think they are, because if you look at the law of the land right now, there we don't have AI legislation. There was a law in the pipeline, the AI and Data Act last year, but then the government prorogued Parliament and an election was called, and that law died on the docket. So, and we're still waiting for the new government to reintroduce such legislation. So what's happening is the technology is developing, at a rapid pace, and we don't have any laws to deal with any of it. And the clock continues to tick as that leading edge sort of stretches further toward the horizon. So I'd like to see Ottawa prioritize, addressing that and getting that law into the pipeline, and also allowing events like this one to inform what that law should look like, so that we have specific clauses in that law around the use of agentic AI, that it's worded in such a way that it can adapt to the technologies as they continue to evolve. So it isn't just a single point in time law, but it remains relevant well into the future. Canada doesn't really have the best track record in that regard. We always tend to fall behind fast advancing technologies. It'd be nice if that reality were different with AI this time.
0: Carmi, just for people listening, is this something that the general public should be worried about, hearing about this as what ChatGPT maker is calling an unprecedented attack? Is this something that people should be paying attention to and should be worried about?
1: We all should be, because the systems that we rely on day to day, they are as secure as they are because of the cybersecurity technologies that have been put in place over a number of years. And if unmitigated advances in AI agents render those protections moot, then we are all at increased risks. And so there's nothing that we can do in the near term to lock down our systems or protect ourselves, but we owe it to ourselves to at least become part of the conversation, open our eyes and ears, recognize what's changing, and put more pressure on our elected officials to perhaps change their priorities around cyber protections for Canadians. This should be a national dialogue, and I think now is the time to initiate it.
0: Carmi, thank you for your knowledge on this and for joining us this afternoon.
1: Appreciate being with you. Thanks so much for having me, Melina.
0: Carmi Levy is a technology analyst and journalist.

0: Oshawa psych rock duo Crown Lands with their new song, Black Star. It is now 5:22. You're listening to All in a Day. Last night, Ottawa paramedics were called near the Byward Market, where a woman in her 20s had been attacked with a broken bottle. It was the fifth stabbing to happen in the area in the past 8 days. Earlier today, CBC's Cameron Mahler went to the market to talk to people there about the rise in violent attacks, and he asked visitors, residents, and business owners what they're making of the recent stabbings.
1: A bit worried, to be honest. We're going to stay here in Chinatown. At the moment, I'm with my son, and we're moving down because my other family, my other grandchildren, are coming over from the UK. And my grandson, he's 17, he'll used to going out with his friends at night, and I don't think he can come down here because with a friend, he's bringing a friend with him from the UK, and I feel that I wouldn't be happy to him come down here on his own.
2: Well, I'm an Ottawa resident, and it upsets me. The Byward Market has always been a really an animated place, a central place, a tourist attraction, but also a place for local people. And to hear that, it's a deterrent for sure, that not only for people like myself who live here, but also for tourists. And it's a vicious circle of in terms of the reputation.
3: Have you ever felt unsafe in the market yourself?
2: So that's a good question. No, because I tend not to come here at night.
3: Yeah, so the attacks have been, they've been isolated to a certain population near the shelters. It's not necessarily in the market proper where the shops and the stores are. But I mean, as a resident, you've been hearing about, you've certainly heard about the violence in the market.
2: Yeah.
3: Is it surprising at all to you to hear this?
2: It's surprising to hear the story that you just told. Well, it's not surprising so much as disconcerting.
3: Do you feel unsafe in the market when you're here?
4: Not at all. I think it would be better if the city were able to care for its people and be able to house everyone. And there's enough food and shelter for everyone here. So I think seeing people struggling, it's obviously not a positive sight to see. But I think that if people are more empathetic about a lot of these situations and realize that we're closer to these people on the streets, that we're a lot closer to them than we are like millionaires and billionaires and whatnot. So I think that we all need to kind of band together and support our community.
3: So you feel like you personally don't feel unsafe in the area?
4: No, not at all. I think that the people who are struggling the most, obviously, they aren't necessarily the best socially, and when you're not in a good place, you can't act the best that you can. So I think we just need to be a little bit kinder to more people.
5: So my name is Josiah Frith, and I am the newly elected president of the Lowertown Community Association. Well, yes. I mean, obviously, anytime there's violence in the community, people are concerned. Quite frankly, I mean, if people have been living down here for any length of time, we're a little bit used to this type of violence. And so I don't know if it quite registers the same level of alarm maybe within the community. Certainly people that live immediately adjacent to this location are on constant alert and under constant, bombardment by the atmosphere, really, especially around Cumberland and George.
6: Should residents or even maybe tourists be concerned about entering the market, especially at nighttime?
5: I would definitely be wary of your immediate location. This location where the majority of attacks has happened is not really in the main tourist district. There's quite a lot of residents around it. So I would generally encourage residents to be very cautious.

0: I would imagine they already know that. But yeah, it really seems to me like it's not a concern for residents and visitors as much as it is concern for this community that has been essentially, you know, trapped in this area because of the proliferation of services that they find here, but without any adequate protections for their own safety and security.
1: It kind of makes me sad. We had an extremely successful watch party on Sunday. We had over 1,000 people come from all over the city and all over Gatineau to come watch the final of the FIFA World Cup. Everything went off without a hitch. And then I came home and I saw a notification about a stabbing, and that wasn't the headline, right? So it seems like we just can't have nice things. And the goal is to have the nice things.
2: Do residents, tourists, they need to be concerned about entering the market at all?
1: I don't think so. I think we should all be concerned about the state of housing, not just in Ottawa, but sort of province and countrywide. Why do we still have congregate settings where lots of vulnerable people and the people who want to prey on them have easy access to? Why do we still have shelters? Why are we still funding shelters? These are questions I ask upper levels of government all the time. We need to do better. We know what works and what doesn't work, and we have been slowly investing in those solutions, but it's not fast enough, and I don't think we're sounding the alarm bells because we're not the only city that's grappling with this, and I would like to see a more coordinated approach going forward.
3: That was Rideau Vanier Councillor Stéphanie Plante speaking with the CBC's Cameron Mahler. You also heard from Lower Town Community Association President Josiah Frith and several residents and tourists in the market today. The CBC was not granted an interview with Ottawa Police Chief Eric Stubbs, but in a statement, the force said there is no evidence the recent attacks are linked and that none of the cases appear to be random attacks. The OPS urges people visiting the market to remain aware of their surroundings and to report suspicious or concerning behavior to the police. It's almost time for the news, but before we get there, Doug Hempstead is back with a look at the commute. Hello.
4: Hello. Well, it's busy on the eastbound 417 approaching the 174 split. No real reason for that apart from it just is. It's not terribly slow there, but it is busy. Westbound 417 is heavy, though, from Western Centertown all the way out to Woodruff. Eastbound 417 thick from Maitland into just outside of Island Park Drive. Island Park itself is quite slow still from Byron right to the Champlain Bridge. The Kitsapé Meacon is mostly busy eastbound there approaching the Champlain Bridge. The bridge also a bit busy right in the middle of it there, heading towards Aylmer or Western Hall. The other bridges seem totally fine. No issues in Gatineau at all. The eastbound 174, it was just briefly busy around Montreal Road. Still rather thick on westbound Heron and Baseline from Vincent Massey Park right out to Fisher. And there's a collision on Merivale Road, which is making things quite slow there, just north of Hunt Club, between Hunt Club and Viewmount. Slow both directions. And well, southbound is backed up quite a ways, actually, just south of Clyde all the way down to Hunt Club. Also, an earlier collision at the intersection of Meadowlands and Woodruff. Looks like that's improving. Still slow, though, at the intersection of Baseline and Greenbank as a construction. Eastbound, westbound, as well as southbound there seems to be the worst of it. And rather backed up as well, just west of the Vimy Bridge and westbound Strandherd. They're heading into Barrhaven. I'm back with more right after the news.
3: Thank you very much, Doug. The time now is 5:30. This is CBC News. Good afternoon. It's 17 degrees and lightly raining in Ottawa. I'm Emma Weller with the latest from the CBC Ottawa Newsroom. A Swiss national who admitted to punching a Palestinian protester has been given an absolute discharge. David Henschel appeared in a packed courtroom this afternoon after failing to show up for a hearing originally scheduled for earlier this month. The incident happened outside a convention center in summer 2024 when Henschel was attending a prominent defense conference. He had earlier told the court that he had low blood sugar at the time and suffers from post-traumatic stress disorder. The judge told Henschel today that his behavior was criminal, but found this decision appropriate. Henschel now has 14 days to pay a $5,000 victim surcharge, a higher than normal figure because of his previous no-show. The Crown will appeal. A key figure from what became known as the Freedom Convoy also appeared in court today. Tamara Leach is asking a judge to let her travel internationally, including to the White House, even though she is serving a conditional sentence for her role in the 2022 protests that includes house arrest. David Fraser has more.
5: Tamara Leach is serving a conditional sentence for leading and sustaining the 2022 protests in Ottawa that gridlocked areas of the city's downtown. Since being convicted for her role in the convoy protests, Leach has worked at Rebel News. Now she wants to do that work in Washington, D.C., at the White House, and on a Caribbean cruise. The right-wing media

0: media company's founder and CEO, Ezra Levant, was in court. He told the judge he believed Leach was wrongfully convicted, but said he was able to follow the rules of court decisions he disagreed with and argued it would be his company's top priority to make sure Leach followed her conditions if she was to travel outside Canada. Crown prosecutors argued Levant's public statements about Leach and her trial raised an issue of trust. He and his media company have heavily criticized the entire court process. Prosecutors say allowing Leach to travel internationally as a rebel employee would defeat the purpose of her punishment. More arguments are expected next month, and then the judge overseeing the case will make her decision. David Fraser, CBC News, Ottawa.
1: Provincial police say they've laid five charges, including attempted murder, after a violent incident last night in Armprior. Renfrew OPP say they responded to a weapons-related call around 8:15. They found one person at the scene with serious injuries. Among the charges the 40-year-old is facing, uttering threats to cause bodily harm, assault with a weapon, and aggravated assault. Police are continuing to investigate. There's been a recent string of violent assaults in the Byward Market, which has some residents and tourists concerned about visiting the area. CBC's Cameron Mahler has more.
2: Five attacks in just over a week. A robbery gone wrong, violent assaults. City officials say the area is safe and some Byward Market visitors agree. Others aren't too sure.
3: I usually don't wander around here at night, typically. It's not the greatest.
4: It upsets me. The Byward Market has always been an animated place, a central place.
5: I feel pretty darn safe. Everyone here seems pretty nice.
2: Councillor Stephanie Plante says residents and visitors have nothing to worry about, that these incidents are isolated to the vulnerable population that exists around the shelters in the market.
6: I believe it was in 2023, the Department of National Defense, which was on Cumberland, had to move because of their proximity to the shelter. And that's the Department of National Defense. Like, if they can't handle the situation around the shelter, I can't imagine what it's like for the clients.
2: Josiah Frith is president of the Lower Town Community Association. He says the violence isn't anything new.
7: Quite frankly, I mean, if people have been living down here for any length of time, we're a little bit used to this type of violence.
2: In a statement emailed to CBC News, Ottawa police say there is no evidence to suggest the attacks are linked, and that while the incidents do not appear to be random, they are serious. And officers continue to focus resources in areas where violence and harm are occurring most frequently. Cameron Mahler, CBC News, Ottawa.
1: It's only the middle of Ontario's wildfire season, but early estimates suggest that this season may be the worst on record. According to the province, 181 active fires were burning as of this morning, including 12 new ones over the past 24 hours, with most in northwestern Ontario. 13 communities have been evacuated, 12 are First Nations. But some of the First Nation chiefs have expressed frustration about the lack of timely support for those evacuations and are now asking for a public inquiry into the response by the Ford government. Mike Harris is the provincial minister for natural resources and tells CBC News the government has stepped up to help.
8: Our number one goal is making sure that there's no loss of life and we do everything that we can to keep people safe. And in these circumstances so far, we pray that this is the case moving forward as well. There has been no loss of life. There has been no major injuries, and we've been able to evacuate everybody that's either asked to be evacuated or folks that we have put emergency orders in place.
1: The government has also faced criticism for its budgeting for fighting the fires, but Harris says the government has doubled its firefighting budget since assuming power in 2018. And finally, it's now more likely that the proposed high-speed rail line for the Quebec-Ontario corridor will have a stop in Kingston. The CEO of the Crown Corporation behind the project says public feedback has pushed the decision forward. Justin Ball has the story.
9: We've looked at the comments that we received, and it's kind of persuasive that a stop in Kingston would make sense for this project.
10: That's Martin Imbleau, president and CEO of Alto. On CBC's Ottawa Morning, he confirmed that Kingston will likely be getting a stop on the proposed route for Canada's first high-speed rail network. It would connect Toronto to Quebec City with trains traveling up to 300 kilometers an hour. Concerns have been raised that adding a Kingston stop would slow down travel times, but Imbleau says extending the route through the city is feasible.
9: And the Kingston route does not have significant time. All the trains will not stop in Kingston, so most will be expresses not stopping there.
10: Kingston Mayor Brian Patterson says a high-speed rail stop in the city is a no-brainer.
11: Kingston is the fourth busiest via rail station in the country. You've got thousands of Queen's students that would take the train.

0: We've got a number of people coming in and out, whether it's to get to our military base or the regional hospital or just our business community. So I think for us, just a huge demand for improved rail service.
1: Patterson says while the stop in Kingston hasn't been officially added to the route, he hopes it will be by the end of the year. Justin Ball, CBC News, Ottawa.
2: And that is your local news for this afternoon. Doug, how are those roads looking?
3: Well, it's taking a while to improve because there's been collisions and stuff. So longer than it should. Eastbound Hunt Club still backed up at Prince of Wales and backed up westbound there at Riverside. Northbound Prince of Wales is busy coming up to Hunt Club Road from like Black Rapids, which is weird. It's busy both directions on Merivale Road right at Viewmount because of an earlier collision. Southbound Woodruff is quite slow coming down from Baseline right to Meadowlands and Tallwood. There's an earlier collision there on westbound Meadowlands approaching Woodruff. It's very slow there westbound. There's also construction at Baseline and Greenbank, so that's still busy there. The 417 is improving, though. Westbound heavy at times from Parkdale right to Woodruff. Heavy eastbound from Maitland right into just outside of Island Park Drive. Island Park is still fairly busy northbound at times from Byron right to the Champlain Bridge. That bridge is also still busy headed towards Aylmer. The Kitsapi weekend seems quite good, certainly westbound. A little bit busy eastbound just at Island Park Drive, but things are otherwise starting to improve. Eastbound 174 only busy as far as Blair, from the split to Blair. I'm back one more time just before 6.
4: Thank you very much, Doug. Let's have a look at your weather in Ottawa right now. It is currently sitting at 17 degrees with some light rain showers falling at the Ottawa airport from what I'm seeing here. Tonight, partly cloudy skies with a 40% chance of showers. A low of 11. Heading into tomorrow, a mainly sunny day ahead, a high of 25-28 with the Humidex. Tomorrow night, partly cloudy skies, then becoming clear near midnight, a low of 12. And heading into Friday, a very sunny day ahead and a high of 27.

0: Listening to All in a Day on CBC Radio 1 91.5 and Ottawa Gatineau 107.5 in Kingston. It looks like Kingston could get its own stop in Aalto's plan to build a high-speed rail. Well, maybe. Aalto CEO Martin Imbleau told CBC that public opinion backing the idea has been persuasive, and they're going to take a very, very long, strong, and positive look at Kingston being included in the stop list. Kingston Mayor Brian Patterson has been among those pushing for this. CBC's Justin Ball spoke with him earlier today.
1: You've been supporting a Kingston stop with a southern route along the Highway 401 corridor, I believe, since March. So, you know, throughout all the support, why was it so important for this train to stop in Kingston?
2: I think it's obvious. We are probably, on a per capita basis, one of the most successful rail communities in the country. We already have a culture here of taking rail. I think Kingston is the fourth busiest via rail station in the country. You've got thousands of McQueen students that would take the train. You've got a number of people coming in and out, whether it's to get to our military base or the regional hospital or just our business community. So I think for us, just a huge demand for improved rail service. And so I think, you know, whatever is built, whether it's improvements to Via Rail or a new high-speed rail line, Kingston needs to be a part of it. That's the message that we've been consistent on right from the outset of when Aalto began its consultations.
1: As mayor, what's your reaction? Like, how are you feeling that, you know, this is slowly but surely starting to come forward?
2: Yeah, I mean, I'm encouraged. I think it tells me that I think our message has been heard, both by Aalto and the federal government. At the same time, we're not going to take our foot off the gas pedal here because there's still been no confirmation or any final decisions made. And so we're going to continue to press, continue to make the case for Kingston. We think it's a strong case. And we'll look to see what further news or developments we hear of, hopefully maybe later this year.
1: Of course. So I guess in simple terms, is this like an ideal, like best case scenario for Kingston, or is there any aspects of the scenario that

0: that you think should be altered in any way?
1: Oh, well, I mean, I think there's still a lot of details yet to be determined, you know, and again, that's where our support for high-speed rail has been conditional from the outset. So a stop in Kingston, but also, you know, we're very interested in the location of that station. We're very interested in the location of the line itself. And we firmly believe that, you know, the 401 corridor is the best location for that. So, so there's definitely still a lot of things yet to be worked out. I think a lot more public discussion, on what that looks like. But are we moving in the right direction? Yes. And certainly, I'm encouraged that we're at this stage now vis-a-vis where we were at the beginning of this year, where, a stop in Kingston wasn't even on the table.
2: That was Brian Patterson, the mayor of Kingston. He was speaking with the CBC's Justin Ball. Yen Ching was finishing her senior year at the University of Toronto when she wrote this next song. Here she is now with The Arrival.

0: Yenching with The Arrival. It is 5:45. You're listening to All in a Day. Earlier this afternoon, I had in front of me, right here in studio, an entire art gallery. That's right, 3 levels, 12 showrooms, and it was just about 6 feet tall. I'm talking about the Ottawa Miniature Gallery, which you might say gets around. And thanks to a recent $1,000 grant from the group Awesome Ottawa, it is set to get around even more. The operator of the gallery is Kiana Simmons. I spoke with them earlier. Hello, Kiana.
1: Hello.
0: Thank you for coming in studio today with, just for people who are listening, can you describe what we're standing next to right now?
1: Yeah, definitely. So we are standing beside the Ottawa Miniature Gallery. It is a 6 foot tall structure made of about 7, sort of stacking pieces. It is a 12 room tiny gallery that has hardwood floors and white walls, little doorways, and like a metal feature on top that kind of mimics the top of the National Art Gallery. Yeah, and it is a mobile gallery where we feature miniature art from around Ottawa and beyond.
0: Let's take a look at some of that miniature art. I understand you

0: brought some in for us.
1: So this is just my art today. We're between exhibits. So today, actually, I sent a bunch of acceptances to 30 artists who are going to be with us for our Pride exhibit at the National Arts Center, which opens on August 1st. And my sort of specialty is miniature food. So I have a couple things that I've made, miniature fruit baskets, a little tiny breakfast plate. I've made these
0: tiny charcuterie boards.
1: Cheese and charcuterie boards. People love that one. And I sort of got into miniatures because I started making miniature vegetables. And so here's a little miniature vegetable basket. I've got green onions, tomatoes, some berry pints. There's a little cob of corn in here.
0: They're so detailed.
1: Yeah. Well, that's the fun of miniatures, right? You're like making the illusion of the real thing, but a lot of the little details that you add just like, I don't know. Well, there's lots of things you can do to add details that like mimic the real thing. Yeah.
0: That's really cool. I want to go back to, the Ottawa Miniature Art Gallery that we're standing next to here. This did not magically appear in our studio. You brought it in. How does it work traveling around with this structure?
1: Yeah. I have a beautiful 2012 Kia Soul that fits this structure perfectly. I take the top pieces off. They go in the front seat. And then in my sort of trunk area, I put the back seats down. And levels O, M, G, and the base all kind of fit in like a puzzle. And I'm able to take it around in my car. When I do exhibits, I have art pieces with me. And so it's like absolutely the max I'm able to fit is like the OMG plus the art pieces, maybe a helper if I can recruit somebody to help me set up. But as much as, it's a compact structure, it does fill my car entirely.
0: It's a perfect fit.
1: Yeah, exactly. It definitely is.
0: What do you think the draw is to miniature art? What gets people excited about it, in your opinion?
1: Yeah, I've been thinking about this a lot because I'm at that point in my career where miniatures really aren't the thing that I do. And I've been like, well, what is the purpose? And like, what is the point of this? I think that miniatures really evoke that like sense of play that adults sometimes struggle to like channel on their own. And you see something small and, you remember that things can be silly and whimsical and that like we can take art that is small seriously, but in a really fun way. And I think that there's like something that it kind of gets that like scream factor in people's brain. People always see the pieces and I usually get like a bit of a shriek and like, oh my gosh, it's so cute. But I've really enjoyed working with miniatures and kind of making that my career path because it brings joy.
0: Tell us a little bit about your story. How did you first get into miniature art?
1: Yeah, I moved back to Canada. I was living in France during the pandemic, and I had been going to all these beautiful farmers markets and was feeling a little bit obsessed with fruits and vegetables. And during that time that I was home, me and my mom started making polymer clay miniature vegetables, and it just became the thing. We kept doing it. And then I was making so many miniature vegetables, I started posting about them, and folks asked me, like, hey, will you teach me how to make them? So I hosted my first miniature workshop in February of 2024. Since then, I have taught, like, over 100 workshops in Ottawa, across Canada. I've taught workshops abroad. And then this time last year, Jennifer Ann Kelly, the artist who built the OMG, reached out to me and asked if I wanted to take it on. She was pivoting to focus on other projects. And so those two things, my miniature workshops as well as managing the OMG, kind of have filled my time entirely. I've become the miniature person. And I was saying this before, I feel like the more that I've leaned into miniatures, the more miniature opportunities have kind of come my way. So I've started doing like some content creation for brands. I've started doing like birthday parties, bachelorette parties, private events, corporate events, team building. Miniatures really do take up a big place in my life.
0: You're being recognized by Awesome Ottawa. What does this mean to you?
1: The Awesome Ottawa Award. I had applied last year sort of with the idea that I was just looking for funding for this project so I could do more with it. And they reached out to me in May and said, hey, you've been selected for this month's award. And I had sort of had more time to think about what I wanted to do with the funds since then. So part of it was putting some money into the gallery and cleaning it up, doing some like reworking, doing some paint stuff, working on a website. But I'm also planning to do a miniature arts festival. We have a bunch of amazing artists in the Ottawa area who make little things. And I have gained the skills to teach people how to make things. But I've also sort of, I want to enable other artists to

0: also share their skills. Like, you see somebody make like a little tiny sketchbook and you're like, wow, I want to try making that. And I think that through this miniature arts festival, we're going to be able to like mobilize some of those other crafts to get more people learning about miniatures and getting people excited about it in Ottawa. And I have to say that we won 2 awards, so the Awesome Ottawa Award, but we also won, when I say we, I mean me and the gallery, we also won the Tontine Bursary, so yes. $2,000, one from each group, which is really exciting, and I'm really grateful for both of those supports, and yeah, I'm just really excited that people are as excited about miniatures as I am.
1: Congratulations to both those awards, both the Awesome Ottawa and the Bursary. You know, we keep talking about miniatures, but these are small things that go a long way, that have a much bigger meaning. What, this might be a tough question, what would you say is your favorite part of what you do?
0: Yeah, so many things. I mean, I say in workshops that my favorite thing about teaching workshops is that I get to learn something and I get to do this thing that I love doing with other people. But I think the best thing, or one of my favorite things about the gallery, is just like the joy that it brings and the feedback that I get from folks saying, wow, like I never thought I'd see my art in a gallery, and yet here it is in the miniature gallery, and then being able to like recognize that and celebrate that. So for every exhibit, I make these tiny little certificates for folks, and everybody gets handed their certificate. We make it kind of a big deal. I think it's good for people's mental health. I think it brings joy, and I don't know, it's just something special that we have here in Ottawa.
1: You also run Mini Veg. Can you tell us a little bit about that?
0: Yeah. So my business is called Miniature Veg, and I host polymer clay miniature food workshops. I do them in all types of places. So I like to work with local businesses to make the things that they make, but in miniature sometimes, especially food businesses. I have a monthly spot at Maker House where I host workshops. Next month, we're going to be making miniature houseplants. And yeah, it has been such a fun business that I never thought would be a business. Last year, I was part of Invest Ottawa's Starter Company Plus program. And you've got these people, right, who are starting food businesses and tax businesses and whatever. And I'm like, I'm hosting polymer clay miniature workshops, and I'm learning about accounting, and I'm learning about marketing. And I've been able to just learn so much about running a business, but also about like teaching and working with different types of people through my business, Miniature Veg. And yeah, it's been a lot of fun.
1: Before we let you go, where can listeners find your art and learn more about the work you do?
0: Personally, on Instagram, I am at Miniature Veg. My website is www.miniatureveg.ca. There's a little Ottawa Miniature Gallery tab on my website. The Ottawa Miniature Gallery is at the Ottawa Miniature Gallery on Instagram. And we are gearing up for an exhibit at the National Arts Centre that opens August 1st. It is our Pride exhibit. So the gallery will be filled with about 30 miniature art pieces, all from queer artists from Ottawa, and that will run from the 1st until the 31st. You can come in the NAC and see it anytime, and I think we'll have a reception date to be confirmed, as well as likely a miniature workshop, again, date to be confirmed, but that's where you can catch us.
1: Thank you so much.
0: Thanks so much for having me.
1: Kiana Simmons is the Ottawa-based miniaturist behind the Ottawa Miniature Gallery. They also own and operate Miniature Veg, as you heard there, a business where they host workshops and teach people to make miniature foods using polymer clay. The time now is 5:55, time for some music. Here's Jungle with Someday, Somewhere.

0: Off their new album, Sunshine, that was the band Jungle with Someday Somewhere. We're reaching the end of our show, but before we get there, Doug Hempstead is back with a final look at the roads. Hello.
1: Hello. Well, it's really improved in the westbound 417. It's just sort of busy from Carling to Maitland now. Eastbound 417 is busy for twice as long, but even that's not that bad from Maitland into the other side of Island Park Drive. Island Park itself is still backed up, though, from like Byron, Richmond Road all the way to the Champlain Bridge. No problems east of downtown or in downtown Ottawa on the highways. Eastbound 174, also a clear shot going out to and through Orleans. A little bit busy on eastbound Hunt Club at the Prince of Wales. Earlier collision on Merivale Road, just right at Viewmount there. Actually, Colonnade. So it's slow both directions there on Merivale. I'm back tomorrow morning.
0: Thank you very much, Doug. We've reached the end of your Wednesday edition of All in a Day. Thank you for spending some time with us this afternoon. We will be back tomorrow at 3 o'clock, just after 3. Talk to you soon.
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3: 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Think Eat It, White and Nerdy, Amish Paradise. 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
2: 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Your World Tonight is coming up next. Then, in half an hour, it's As It Happens.
4: Hello, I'm Neil Kirksall. As a former Windsor councillor and NDP MP, Brian Massey was there when the idea of the Gordie Howe Bridge was born. He says he's happy it's finally set to open, but has some questions about what Canada actually signed up for.
5: Ultimately, the goal of the government has always been to make sure that we would be able to get good value for money, but also knowing that there's a lot of unpredictability on the part of U.S. administration.
6: We've seen the admission that this has not been the deal that was promised, that indeed Canada would not be paid back until after 15 years.
7: Canada's industry minister defends the Gordie Howe Bridge deal with the U.S., while the opposition says Canada got shortchanged, just like on other American deals, by agreeing to split revenues for a multi-billion dollar bridge that Canada paid for. But there are still some details to work out. This is Your World Tonight. I'm Salima Shivji, also on the program.
8: Think of it as the door was open and it was literally able to escape, find other sites, platforms, vulnerabilities, and then exploit it.
7: Artificial intelligence gone rogue. It sounds like science fiction. An AI model escapes its guardrails and attacks another company's servers. Now, OpenAI says it's happened in reality, originating from its own systems. Some experts worry this could just be a taste of what's to come. The Gordie Howe Bridge between Ontario and Michigan is set to open on Monday, but what was meant to be a celebration has become a bridge over troubled water for Mark Carney. Canada paid the full $6.4 billion price tag to get it built.

0: Canada will stage one of its own after the latest U.S. tariff threat.
1: And it would seem awful odd that we're going to get in the middle and celebrate, you know, this particular binational relationship at a time when the president continues to threaten Canada.
0: But there are new questions about just how much Prime Minister Mark Carney gave up to get it open. Canada financed the $6.4 billion Windsor-Detroit crossing alone. But to appease the Trump administration, Carney's government said it would split net profits with the Americans after factoring in debt payments. Here's Finance Minister François-Philippe Champagne last week.
2: Net profits.
3: Yeah.
2: That's what we're sharing. And I think these.
0: But new documents show the federal government will actually share 50% of net revenues after deducting some operating costs. And there's no mention of any debt charges.
4: To be fair to the Prime Minister, one thing that he is right about is that the operating costs of the bridge are going to be very substantial.
0: Ben Hampson, an expert on Canada-U.S. issues, says the Americans stand to gain little money from the deal, at least initially.
4: This is a memorandum of understanding. There's still a lot of details that have to be worked out, and that includes how operating costs are going to be defined and how they're going to be covered.
0: While the government's explanation of who gets what has evolved, Industry Minister Melanie Joly says that's the nature of doing business with Donald Trump.
5: There's a lot of unpredictability on the part of the U.S. administration dealing with the world as it is.
0: At a War of 1812 cemetery in Hamilton, Ontario, the opposition conservatives sounded off on the terms.
6: It's an unfortunate price to pay, as is.
0: Shivalay Majumdar, the party's Canada-U.S. critic, says the Prime Minister is rolling over.
6: It's a very bad deal for Canada in the string of a long list of bad deals for Canada over the last year and a half.
0: But Mayor Dilkins argues whatever the cost, it was worth it. The structure will funnel tens of billions of dollars worth of goods across the border, juicing the economy on both sides.
1: He had to find a pathway that allowed the bridge to open. I think he did it. I think it's sensible.
0: More than 25 years after it was first pitched and a bumpy road to the finish line, officials on both sides say the Gordie Howe Bridge will open to traffic next Monday, July 27th. JP Tasker, CBC News, Ottawa.
7: Canada's premiers are working to bridge their divide over Trump's latest tariff threat. Today, they tried to get their agenda back on track after the U.S. president sent their PEI meetings off the rails. Our Janice McGregor is in Charlottetown once again following the talks.
8: Nothing unites like a common opponent. And there's no more popular opponent in Canada right now than Donald Trump.
9: Manitoba Premier Wab Canoe turned up this morning with a pretty blunt take on why premiers may try to get along this week.
8: As siblings, we'll often always have, you know, differences of opinion on smaller matters. But if somebody from outside the family tries to interfere, well, then they're dealing with a problem.
9: Confronting Donald Trump's tariff attacks is so economically fraught that it could have overshadowed other issues where premiers try to lobby with a united front against the federal government. PEI Premier Rob Lance is this year's chair.
10: Decisions made beyond our borders have real impact. Canadians expect their governments to steer them safely through this difficult time.
9: Premiers landed on a series of familiar demands for flexible federal housing investments, infrastructure cash, stable child care funding, and a renewed call for Ottawa to shoulder more of the burden for rising health care costs before their current deal expires next year.
11: Healthcare is a human right, and we are going to defend it.
9: Healthcare advocates and public sector unions held a noon rally to push back against privatization in Alberta and bolster the premier's case for increased federal transfers. Canadian Labour Congress Vice President Siobhan Bipond came to Charlottetown to lobby for healthcare, but unions also pivoted, joining the call for stronger retaliation in the wake of Trump's economic bullying.
12: We don't have energy for anything except for to respond to the tariffs, right? So we can't talk about public services. We can't talk about public health care. But the reality is that they're connected. Those are jobs. Those are investments.
9: Today's talks may have been a prelude ahead of a candid discussion tomorrow at the First Minister's table on trade strategy. Ontario Premier Doug Ford.
13: Well, I'm looking forward to sitting down with the rest of the premiers and the Prime Minister. He needs to lead the way. He needs to come up with a strong plan over the next 29 days, and everything's on the table. We can't keep rolling over for Donald Trump.
9: But with national unity more urgent than ever, did premiers discuss rising separatist movements, Quebec's election, Alberta's referendum? Apparently not. Quebec Premier Christian

0: Justin Frechette.
1: No, I didn't hear any comments on that topic.
0: And Alberta Premier Daniel Smith.
2: Yeah, no, it didn't come up.
0: Mark Carney's joining premiers this evening for a private dinner at a seaside hotel. While the venue may be festive, the common front they're working to forge could be strategically critical. Janice McGregor, CBC News, Charlottetown.
3: The mood at the U.S. Capitol was less than festive today. Trump's trade czar faced a Senate hearing and some tough talk over the president's tariff agenda. Katie Nicholson has the details from Washington.
4: The committee will come to order.
5: Right out of the gate, grilling the U.S. Trade Representative Jamison Greer, Democratic Senator Ron Wyden made it clear how he felt.
6: It just seems to me that on tariffs, the administration has lost the plot.
5: Dunking on Donald Trump's newly proposed 50% tariffs on a wide array of Canadian products.
6: At the same time, when it comes to China, one of the biggest trade cheats there is, it seems that the administration rolls out the red carpet.
5: Wyden seized the moment to announce a new bill aimed at cutting Trump's tariffing tendencies off at the knees.
6: It's well past time to put Congress back in the driver's seat on trade. That's why today I'm able to introduce the Congressional Trade Powers Reform Act.
5: And things got testy when Democrat Raphael Warnock pushed Trump's U.S. trade representative on the cost of his tariff wars.
7: Has the USTR ever produced any rigorous peer-evaluated study refuting the fact that the president's tariffs have contributed to inflation? Or is your rebuttal to these conclusions just based on vibes, people's feelings, politics?
8: So no, we don't do vibes, Senator.
5: Outside the hearing, the Georgia senator echoed Wyden's push for Congress to take back the power of the purse from the Oval Office.
9: This is hurting American businesses, it's hurting consumers, and it seems to have much more to do with whatever Donald Trump's feeling at this moment or the next. And very little to do with policy.
5: While in the hearing room, Greer shed some new light on trade deal timelines for Canada and Mexico, even if only short-term agreements.
8: I'm hopeful that before the end of the year, we can have at least options for President Trump and the leaders of Canada and or Mexico to consider potential interim arrangements.
5: After the hearing, still more questions about those new tariffs, a response to Canadian trade practices and retaliatory measures that have irked U.S. negotiators.
10: The new 50% tariffs on Canada, can you explain the timing? Why now?
8: So this is something that's been in preparation for some time. We have tried for over a year to get the Canadians to eliminate these things. Again, we've given them the best treatment available in the world in the past year or so, and despite that, they've still taken these actions, so we thought it was necessary to elevate this.
5: Despite this escalation, Greer insists he's still having great interactions with his Canadian counterparts, and that for the Americans, this is all about business, economics, and the bottom line. Katie Nicholson, CBC News, Washington.
3: Coming right up, multiple wildfires in BC's southwestern interior, including one that has quadrupled in size since yesterday. The warnings to people who have refused to seek safety. Plus, the U.S. and Iran trade threats to target civilian infrastructure if the other doesn't get in line. And later, an artificial intelligence model goes on the attack. OpenAI reveals that one of its models went rogue and targeted a startup's servers. Some say it should be seen as a cautionary tale.
11: Just like any tool that humans make, it can be used for good and it can be used for bad and it can be used for malicious things. And in some cases, if it's so powerful, it may even do things unintentionally that we would not like it to do.
3: Ina Sidhu has more on the calls for greater accountability for AI ahead on Your World Tonight. A significant threat to life and safety. That's the warning to people in BC's Fraser Canyon as yet another fire bears down. Residents of Boston Bar were told last night to get out immediately. The CBC's Troy Charles is watching developments for us. Troy, this fire developed really quickly. What does that mean for the people in the area?
12: Yes, the roughly 200 residents of Boston Bar were already issued an evacuation order last Thursday when high winds pushed another fire close to town, but not everyone listened. Some stayed behind. Late last night, those who stayed got an urgent alert message to their phones from the local regional district saying, "You are in danger and need to evacuate now. For your safety, residents

0: Residents who have remained in the community must leave now. That spurred some who'd stayed to finally leave. We talked to one man who left in a hurry last night. His name is Mark Smith. He described what it's like being surrounded by wildfires.
1: The smoke coming out of North Bend was so thick that you couldn't tell where it was coming from. We're literally sandwiched. We have fire on both sides, to the north, to the south, and have had since July the 2nd. How do you know a new one has started up? You just don't, not until that warning comes through.
0: Mark says he was driving all night as he went north to evacuate. That's because the highway south of the fires is now closed.
2: And what are officials saying about just how aggressive this fire is?
0: Well, Morgan Blois is a fire information officer with the BC Wildfire Service. She says the new wildfire was discovered yesterday afternoon by aircraft.
3: Typically what we see when a fire ignites at the valley bottom, fire loves to run upslope. So what we saw yesterday was the Anderson Creek wildfire igniting at the bottom, kind of in the ditch area along Highway 1. And with the hot and dry conditions that we have in this area right now, that fire just ripped up the hillside.
0: Blois added the fire is burning above Boston Bar, roughly 500 to 800 meters from the town site where there are many structures. She says the main objective is to keep those buildings out of harm's way.
2: Okay, and officials are also warning that the hot and dry conditions are not going to get better.
0: That's right. Smoke will moderate temperatures somewhat, but those conditions could lead to aggressive fire behavior similar to yesterday. Smoke also is expected to make it difficult for the helicopters being used to fight these fires. And that heat, it's supposed to be close to 40 degrees in the Fraser Canyon, which is not ideal for firefighting efforts. These residents have been on edge for the last 3 weeks. The last thing they needed was a third fire threatening their community.
2: Okay, the CBC's Troy Charles in Chilliwack, BC for us. Thanks for this.
0: Thank you.
2: As you heard there, BC's wildfire situation is coinciding with this week's heat wave. Environment Canada has issued dozens of warnings about heat and poor air quality for about two-thirds of the province, including Metro Vancouver. In Ontario, more than 180 wildfires are burning in the north. Early estimates suggest this is the worst wildfire season Ontario has ever recorded. Today, the Prime Minister convened the Incident Response Group to review worsening wildfire conditions across the country. Mark Carney directed officials to continue working closely with provincial, territorial, and Indigenous partners to support affected communities. There have been an unusual number of tornadoes in Canada this year, mostly hitting the prairies, but also all the way east to Quebec. Experts say a particular combination of weather conditions is helping to turn storms into tornadoes, but they're less sure of the long-term causes. Inayat Singh reports.
4: A tornado touches down in Rocky Mountain House, Alberta over the weekend, part of a spate of actual tornadoes and tornado warnings stretching from the prairies all the way to southern Ontario and Quebec. It's part of an escalating catalog of extreme weather hitting Canadians, wildfires that have sent smoke to large cities like Toronto and forced people to evacuate from northern communities, and extreme heat waves that hit much of central and eastern Canada.
5: If it continues on like it has been the last several months, we're looking at a record season here.
4: Dave Sills is the director of the Northern Tornadoes Project at Western University. The project estimates there have been 83 tornadoes so far in Canada, significantly more than the 63 there had been by this time last year. In particular, Alberta and Saskatchewan are seeing a lot of tornadoes. Alberta is at three times its 30-year average. Janelle Gurgley is a meteorologist with Environment and Climate Change Canada.
6: It's hard to say exactly what is creating more thunderstorms or more severe thunderstorms and more tornadoes this season than previous seasons. But one thing I think we all notice in the air is that it's moist. All that rain we got in June through much of central Alberta is providing available moisture for those storms.
4: This year, Western Canada got relief from drought conditions and has seen wet weather, but that's helping create the thunderstorms behind the tornadoes. Add to that heat domes settled onto parts of the western U.S. Storms and tornadoes can form along the northern edges of these heat domes by funneling air upwards, and this has happened across the southern province.

0: prairies.
1: The conditions are just right. You can get what's called a supercell. It's the most highly organized thunderstorms of thunderstorms. And that can produce updrafts that are so strong that it can suspend very large hail and allow it to grow before falling, and also generate really powerful tornadoes.
0: Heat domes have been linked to global warming caused by the burning of fossil fuels. Climate change is also causing more extreme rain and storms in parts of the country. But it's harder to find a direct link between tornadoes and climate change.
1: There's a lot of work that needs to be done to try to untangle all of the factors involved.
0: The tornado season typically runs until October in Canada, and July is usually the peak. Inayat Singh, CBC News, Toronto.
2: Firefighters across southern Europe are battling wildfires as temperatures top 43 degrees Celsius. A fire in Spain's Guadalajara province has burned more than 32,000 hectares, forcing thousands of residents to flee. It's the second largest fire the country has ever recorded. Evacuations are also underway in France and Italy. That extreme heat is having other consequences too. France says it recorded 5,700 more deaths than usual during a historic heat wave last month. A 33-year-old Toronto man has been charged with terrorism for public statements during pro-Palestinian rallies in 2024. Police say he used what they called amplification devices to make the statements, and that he acted in association with Hamas, which Canada has designated a terrorist group. It's not clear why the investigation lasted 2 years. Donald Trump is issuing new warnings that the U.S. will target Iranian bridges and power plants each time Tehran fires at a vessel in the Strait of Hormuz. As Sasha Petrasik reports, Iran is responding with its own threats of retaliation. Both sides are showing little sign of backing down.
3: On his way to transfer the bodies of four U.S. soldiers killed in the war with Iran to their families,
4: to honor our heroes,
3: U.S. President Donald Trump insisted the U.S. is winning the fight and that he has public support.
4: Americans don't want to have gasoline prices, but they're not against the war.
3: Renewed fighting over the past week and a half, including Iranian attacks on ships in the Strait of Hormuz, has put more pressure on oil prices, and it's prompted Trump to issue more threats on social media, vowing to bomb and destroy one bridge or power plant in Iran every time it shoots at a ship. On Iranian TV, Tehran has already blamed the U.S. for hitting bridges, and today its foreign minister answered with threats of his own, promising online to keep targeting the civilian infrastructure of American Mideast allies. Water and power plants are all legitimate targets, says Abbas Araghchi, and to stop the flow of all oil out of the Persian Gulf.
5: They're sanctioning the world in the way that they were sanctioned, right?
3: Really Mideast expert Jeremy Wildeman teaches at the University of Ottawa and Carleton.
5: They're used to this economic pain, and they've discovered that they can inflict economic pain back on the rest of the world in order to try to achieve their aims vis-a-vis the United States.
3: In what could be a major escalation, Iranian allies in Yemen, the Houthi militants, say they fired at two Saudi tankers in another key passageway for 7% of the world's oil, the Red Sea. They've threatened to block this alternative route for exports from the Gulf. Last month's ceasefire agreement and ongoing negotiations between the U.S. and Iran were supposed to end the blockades and the fighting. But Trump says the U.S. won't participate. Secretary of State Marco Rubio insists there's no trust left.
6: The problem we're having right now is that they're not serious about talks. If they're serious, we're serious. If they're not, then we will do what is necessary to protect that, our interests, and also the interests of our allies.
3: Another relentless night of U.S. bombing and Iranian drones and missile fire is underway. Sasha Petrasik, CBC News, Toronto.
2: The U.S. and Saudi Arabia have reached a nuclear cooperation agreement. The U.S. Department of Energy says the deal will give American companies access to the Saudi nuclear energy program, and that the deal will enhance U.S. and regional security and support nonproliferation. There

0: There are few details so far, but earlier reports suggested the deal could allow Saudi Arabia to build a uranium enrichment facility with the help of the U.S. You're listening to Your World Tonight from CBC News. I'm Salima Shivji. You can hear Your World Tonight on the CBC News app or wherever you get your podcasts. A cybersecurity incident involving the company behind ChatGPT is raising new questions about the safety of artificial intelligence. OpenAI says one of its advanced systems broke free during a test and hacked into another technology system's company's systems. As Aina Sidhu tells us, it's fueling new fears about AI security.
1: They're already better than us. They're a better way of doing learning. And if we make them bigger, they'll get much smarter than us.
2: It's what Geoffrey Hinton, the so-called godfather of AI, has been warning about. Now, OpenAI, the San Francisco tech giant, says one of its autonomous AI models jumped the installed guardrails during a security test and hacked into AI startup Hugging Face. In a blog post, OpenAI says the system is designed to operate by itself after some human instruction.
3: One of the biggest concerns has been, could these models go rogue and find security vulnerabilities on different platforms? And that's what's happened here.
2: OpenAI says the system broke out of what's known as its digital sandbox and accessed the internet to look for solutions outside the testing parameters. Ritesh Kotak is a cybersecurity tech analyst.
3: Instead of it being completely inside a room with the doors closed and the window shut, just think of it this way. One of the doors might have been slightly left open and the AI was able to get loose and find these vulnerabilities.
2: The startup Hugging Face says it caught the attack quickly and the investigation is ongoing. But the incident has prompted new questions about the capabilities of advanced AI systems and whether there are enough safeguards in place. Chris Powell is a professor at Polytechnique Montreal. His work looks at computer security at the intersection of AI.
4: Just like any tool that humans make, it can be used for good and it can be used for bad and it can be used for malicious things. And in some cases, if it's so powerful, it may even do things unintentionally that we would not like it to do.
2: Many believe accountability rests on governments to regulate AI. In a statement, the Office of the Federal Minister of Artificial Intelligence and Digital Innovation, Evan Solomon, says his department is assessing the incident and its implications and is in touch with OpenAI.
5: The lack of legislation is allowing this to progress in such a rapid way that protections aren't really going to catch up for some time.
2: Robert Falzon is the head of engineering at Checkpoint Software Canada. He says for now, businesses need to step up their cyber defenses.
5: Even something just a few years old is now so out of date because it's incapable of protecting them against these types of modern frontier level attacks.
2: In this case, OpenAI says no customer data was compromised. Aina Sidhu, CBC News, Calgary.
0: And finally, an unexpected duet at a St. John's bar between 18-year-old Newfoundland singer and songwriter Julia Dawson and American singer and rap superstar Kesha. Dawson was performing a paid gig with guitarist Bruce Smith on Friday when she saw a woman walk by with a team of people. At first, Dawson didn't make much of it, she told the St. John's Morning Show.
6: She just danced and she gave us a bit of eye contact and smiled at me when I was singing. And I never thought really much of it. I was just like, oh, she's going to the Kesha concert. How nice is that? Like, you know.
0: That's when things started to take a turn. The woman made her way through a number of tables toward the front of the stage.
6: She was like, can I sing with you? And pointed at me. And I was like, just nodded my head. I was like, sure. Like, I don't know who this is still. Still not making the connection. And then she comes up on stage with Bruce and I, and she just starts singing. And as soon as she started singing, I was like, oh my God, it's Kesha. She is 2 feet from my face. It is freaking Kesha.
0: The trio performed the Beatles classic Come Together, Kesha staying for the entire song before heading off to her own show at the Churchill Park Music Festival. Dawson admits having Kesha on stage with her definitely had an impact on her singing.
6: I sang the same verse just over and over and over. I couldn't think of anything else to do because I was like freaking out. I kept looking at Bruce and I was like, are you making this connection right now? Like, do you know this is Kesha? And we were just smiling. We played along. She was dancing with me. We got into the groove of things. It was so cool.
0: And here's the thing. Dawson had actually almost canceled her gig because she wanted to go see Kesha perform.

0: morning, it's 6:28. I'm Emma Weller with the latest from the CBC Ottawa Newsroom. David Henschel walked away from the Ottawa courthouse today with no criminal record. The Swiss national admitted to punching a Palestinian protester in 2024 when he was here for a defense conference. Today, he was given an absolute discharge, meaning there's no conviction or conditions to follow. However, he has 14 days to pay a $5,000 victim surcharge. Canada Blood Services is sounding the alarm over their urgent need for blood. The agency says there has been a drop in donations this summer, and it now only has limited days of supply for some blood types. It's urging those who are eligible to donate. And finally, the Ottawa Blackjacks are about to hit the court for their final home game of the regular season. They're facing off against the Scarborough Shooting Stars. Tip-off is 7:30 at TD Place. More news at 7 here on CBC Radio 1, 91.5 FM in Ottawa. Here's a look at the forecast for Ottawa. Tonight is partly cloudy with a 40% chance of showers. Winds could gust up to 50 kilometers per hour as well. The low will drop down to 11 degrees. And tomorrow is mainly sunny, high of 25. Humidex making it feel like 28. Looking ahead to this weekend, Friday, lots of sun in the forecast, high of 27 degrees. And Saturday, sun, high of 28. However, we could see some showers on Saturday evening.
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5: Hello, I'm Neil Kirksall.
6: Good evening, I'm Chris Howden. This is As It Happens.
5: Troubles bridge over water. The deal to open the Gordie Howe Bridge at last may not be as good for Canada as the Prime Minister has suggested, and tensions are rising on either side.
6: A bitter pill. A new study finds construction and trade workers make up a disproportionate number of opioid deaths in Ontario. A former laborer tells us what led him and his colleagues to use drugs on and off the job.
5: Makeup test. Donald Trump's new tariffs target a puzzling range of products from hockey sticks to honey. The founder of an Indigenous-owned cosmetics brand says she was shocked to find lipstick on the list.
6: Bow strings attached. An archaeologist tells us about rediscovering the remains of five Egyptian princesses and says she now believes they were talented fighters who wielded the weapons they were buried with.
5: Horn of Plenty, we will remember the legendary and famously busy saxophone player Plas Johnson, whose name you may not recognize right away, but whose melodies you most certainly will.
6: And she assembled a crack team. When her town needed a tourism boost, a Minnesota woman came up with a surefire way to get it by building what she believes is the world's largest nutcracker. As it happens, the Wednesday edition, radio that takes you back to where it all began.

Just days ago, it looked as if maybe, just maybe, we'd finally be able to stop talking about the Gordie Howe Bridge all the time. But alas, it was not to be. Last week, Prime Minister Carney announced a deal that seemed to end the standoff over American demands on how to split the tolls on the new bridge between Windsor, Ontario, and Detroit, Michigan. The U.S. wanted an immediate cut, even though Canada was supposed to be paid back the $6.4 billion it spent on the construction of the bridge first.

0: The solution appeared to come when Canada agreed to funnel a portion of tolls into a stateside regional development fund. But beyond that, Mr. Carney told reporters, the essentials of the deal remained unchanged.
1: It's not splitting the tolls of the bridge. It is an agreement for 15 years to split net revenues. Splitting of tolls, any sharing of the toll revenue won't happen until all of the debt is repaid.
0: Prime Minister Mark Carney speaking to reporters last week about an agreement to open the Gordie Howe Bridge to the United States. But once the actual text of that agreement was made public, it became clear that the deal amounts to Canada paying half the net revenue into the development fund, with nothing specifying that Canada gets repaid first, and no clarity on what constitutes operating costs. Brian Massey is a former Windsor City Councillor and ex-MP representing the region who was involved in the project from the very beginning. We reached him in Windsor.
2: Brian, a spokesperson for Infrastructure Minister Gregor Robertson yesterday, you may have seen, announced Canada is not going to be taking part in the joint ribbon cutting at the Gordie Howe Bridge that had been planned. And they're saying the 50% tariff threat from Trump is the reason for that. What do you make of that decision?
3: Well, I'm not a big fan of that because we have many people in the Detroit region, Michigan, and other areas across even the United States who are, you know, big supporters of the Gordie Howe International Bridge and want to see it prosper and do well. And so we kind of aim ourselves at the wrong targets here because I get, you know, the response from Canada here, but there are many allies that we have that want this project to succeed, have fought for this project to succeed, and have come to Canada's defense. And especially in this region here, we see it as a uniting element of the past, and we're worried that in the future this won't be that same type of signature uniting element.
2: So from what you've seen and as you understand things, do you think Prime Minister Carney, what do you think he was trying to do? Was this a case of trying to project or spin this deal to appear to be better than it really was? What's going on here?
3: Yeah, that's the only thing I can see, because either that or he can't read, because the text will be clear. And that's what I've said from day one, even when this was under the Harper administration, is that we need to see the full detail of the P3 itself. And having the text available would be much better than speculation right now. We all get what we're dealing with here with Donald Trump and his administration and surrogates. And we just need to be real about them and deal with the repercussions. So if Detroit's getting an economic development fund, we should be looking at a strategy for jobs anyways outside of this, because we haven't seen that happen. One of the pieces of work that was unfinished when I left Parliament. And unfortunately, we are going into this with nothing set for the table. And the U.S. is actually developing a process for that. And that's really where things deviate at the moment, is that they have a structure to take advantage of the economic development. We don't.
2: Do you think it could be the right move, even if it's not what was initially agreed to get a deal done and at least start collecting some tolls to repay the debt?
3: Oh, for sure. No, getting it opened and getting something happening, of course. And again, we all understand that what is happening here in terms of how to deal and negotiate with the U.S. and so forth. So, but the thing is, this is hiding what that is and the repercussions, not dealing with it, being they get economic development and they also have control over the toll decision at the end of the day for raising or lowering within 10%, is we have to deal with that reality. And that's what I'm saying, is that, you know, let's just own up to what the new situation is and be prepared to deal with the consequences of it. And, you know, we needed it open. And so it's good that it's open, but let's just not pretend that it's something different than what it is. And so public sunshine is always good for infrastructure projects in general, especially ones that we pay for.
2: You mentioned, you know, the sentiment you're getting or sensing from folks in Detroit. What about people in Windsor who also, you know, were keen to see this bridge finally open? What are they telling you about that particular part of this, what appears to be a compromise here?
3: It seems to be universal, is that, you know, we know that the bridge has to open and there are consequences of the new change deal, and let's deal with that. And then as far as not making it available for the opening with Americans, it's targeting the wrong situation. Like, I know for myself, I've said on many panel shows in the past, including, you know, with Governor Rick Schneider, who has been a big proponent of this. And I was, you know, this is hoping to see face to face and meet again to talk about the benefits of the project and also to show the American public the benefits of the project. I'm just not sure that the tactics of the strategy are very solid from the Canadian side at this moment in time. Getting it done is good. Dealing with the reality now, though, is the real thing that we have in front of us.
2: I wanted to ask you as well about the Maroon family and what you see as a

0: role that they may be playing in all of this. To let our listeners who may not know, know that they are big donors to Donald Trump. They control the existing bridge to Detroit, the Ambassador Bridge. What's your sense of what role they're playing?
1: Well, they always have that role. In fact, their tentacles go back in Canadian Parliament, where they hired, you know, former cabinet minister from the Liberals, Susan Whelan, as their, you know, solicitor at one point, and others that they've had employed over the duration of time. You know, Canadian laws are much more stringent now on financial donations and accountability. That was brought in, actually, ironically, by John Chrétien, which is a really good thing. And so their tentacles are, you know, a little bit less on the Canadian side, but they certainly have them in the U.S. on the side for Democrats and Republicans at times. But that's why, you know, having our allies over here, I look at the people like Rashida Tlaib and others that have been, you know, staunch supporters of a new border crossing, publicly owned and operated, as being the people that we want to empower, not distance ourselves from, because those have been the voices that have pushed back against the political kind of elements that are happening right now.
0: The new agreement stipulates Canada must seek consent from the government of the United States for, quote, any proposed toll rate reduction that would result in toll rates falling below the average of comparable regional crossings, unquote. Is that just another way of saying you can't undercut the Maroons?
1: Yes, that's a good way of actually saying it. In fact, the consequence, though, for the listeners that aren't aware, is that for us down here in this region, it was about getting international trucks off city streets. So we literally had over 15 traffic lights in the highway, basically in the 401, ended in a farm field, and then it connected through churches, you know, different types of educational institutions, residential, retail, and so forth, causing havoc of thousands upon thousands of trucks every day motoring past with their toxins the community. And so we have a new border crossing that it kind of goes around that element, and a new crossing road that goes to it. And so this actually can dissuade us from moving some of those trucks outside the city. So it's a local consequence that's fairly significant. And it is a nod to the Maroon family, because they still have empowerment on this side. And lastly, I just say, this is why I want a border authority. We don't have one down here, which is odd and strange. We have the Windsor-Detroit Bridge Board Authority, but not one for the entire region, which is really necessary.
0: Good to speak with you, Brian. Thank you.
1: Thanks for having me.
2: Brian Massey is a former MP and city councillor representing Windsor, Ontario.

0: For years, construction workers have expressed concern that a disproportionate number of people in their industry are dying from opioid overdoses. And now new numbers from Ontario are bearing that out. According to a study released today by the Ontario Drug Policy Research Network, when it comes to opioid deaths where the person's occupation was known, more than a third worked in construction or the trades. That's based on data provided by Ontario's chief coroner from between 2018 and 2024. And those numbers affirm what tradespeople and advocates have long maintained. Construction has a drug problem, and it goes far beyond overdoses. Jace Watford is a former construction worker and a former opioid user. He's also an advocate who worked on this study. We reached him in Thunder Bay, Ontario.
1: Jace, when we look at the number, 1,300 construction and trade workers dying from opioids just over the six-year period, as the study was reporting. These are more than numbers. They're people, obviously. What does that number mean to you?
2: I mean, it's a lot, but if I'm going to be honest, in any case, in any sort of collected statistic, it's definitely underrepresented. Mm-hmm. There's a higher number, and I would wager a much higher number, to be fair.
1: Why is this industry in particular such an epicenter for this crisis?
2: There's two reasons, I think. One, it's a very kind of work hard, play hard environment. So, you know, if you're working hard, you know, at the end of the day, you know, you've earned your drink, you've earned your, I mean, then things escalate, right? So like if you go out with your buddies, you get drunk, you can end up getting high, and then of course the high and the keeps on going and so on. But there's also, it's very hard work. And because it's very hard work, it's really hard on the body. And it's an industry where, you know, you're concerned about paying your rent. If you're hurting, you're still reporting. So how are you going to manage that pain? It's difficult to go to doctors to get anything for what would be considered like an invisible illness if it's like your back or your muscles. So using drugs to manage your, especially using pain-killing drugs to manage your issues, that can escalate and, of course, turn into an addiction, which both of those things happen, and they happen quickly. I mean, I know people within the first year of working in a hard field getting addicted, or they already had an addictive personality to start with. Yeah. My case, that would be that.
1: Yeah, did it happen quickly for you?
2: Oh, yeah. I want to say I was probably addicted before I even got into the field. Mm. Like, I've worked a lot of different jobs, a lot of different areas. Working in a labor-intensive field for me was just a way of paying the bills. So, you know, wherever I go, I take my problems with me.
1: Mm. It's no secret that the business owners, managers, bosses, they want results. They want to make money. But is there any sort of discussion or checking in, or because they also want their workers to be able to keep working, right? They have to know that people might be in pain. They've worked these jobs too. What's your sense of the understanding, if any, from the higher ups?
2: The bigger the company is, the bigger the liability and the bigger the responsibility. And so I've noticed from the times, because I've been out of the field for a while, so I've been working with people who are, so I'm a social worker now, so I work with people who are dealing with addictions that work in that field. So what I've noticed in the changes is there's a lot more safeguards in place, a lot of stringent checks, but it's more so to protect the companies. Sure. And it's not necessarily going to support the worker. Like if a worker gets caught under the influence, mm-hmm. and they get sent home or whatever else, they will meet with, like, say, HR, and there are steps that'll put them in place to go seek treatment, but it's the company first and the person second. And the person isn't the person. It's not the human involved there. It's the body that's doing the work. Mm-hmm. There's not as much support or empathy regarding who the person is and if there's issues going on. So it's, again, it's the results are the capitalism, the almighty dollar, and that's what's the foremost anywhere.
1: And the supply has changed also.
2: Oh yeah, yes, it has. The supply now is incredibly toxic. You're finding things like fentanyl, carfentanil. It's everywhere. Opioid pills are being repressed with these agents used as cutters. You're finding fentanyl in cocaine, which makes no sense because it's a downer mixed with an upper. Like you shouldn't have to need naloxone when you're doing cocaine from the drug addict's mind. There's such a toxic supply and it's so mixed, and that's why we're having so many deaths across the board, all in different areas.
1: You lost friends as well?
2: I've lost friends. I've lost colleagues. I've lost clients. I am now very accustomed to going to funerals.
1: I'm sorry.
2: It's the way it is.
1: How many coworkers, when you were in the industry, do you think you lost to from overdoses?
2: I've lost at least 30 that I'm aware of. But the thing is, like, if someone passes away, I don't know how they've passed away. Right. So, like, it's just like Joe's not coming back to work. Where'd he go? I don't know. He died. The majority of these deaths happen at home. They don't happen at the workplace, because at the workplace there's people around you.
1: Right.
2: But as somebody who was a drug addict, I would always use a loan. So if I overdose, there's nobody going to be able to help me. I'm dead.
1: Is it all happening, Jace, out in the open at these sites?
2: Say 15 years ago, it wasn't such a black mark. You know, like you'd go out with the buddies. Sometimes your boss would even be there and you'd all drink, maybe do some cocaine, and there you go. But now it's more hidden. Mm. The drug use is hidden. Like I don't know how many people how many friends I've had come up to me and say, hey, I've been struggling with this for a couple of years. And I'm like, I didn't know. When I was using, nobody knew. I would keep it out of their eyesight. I didn't want to be judged. I didn't want to be looked at as like less than or inferior, especially if I'm pain managing, which is what I do all the time, right? Like I'm in a lot of physical pain.
1: What kind of advice would you give to someone who's listening? Maybe they're in this field, maybe they're not, but they're struggling with this kind of addiction. Knowing what you know, what would you want them to know?
2: That there is support. The hardest thing, especially in a male-driven, testosterone-fueled field, it's very difficult to ask for help. It's very difficult to accept help. And it's very difficult to come to terms with the fact that you might need that. We're at a point now with the way that the toxic drug supply has infected everywhere that people who are addicted are sacrificing the future to make the present more manageable. So if I'm using today to manage some pain, there's no guarantee that I'm going to make it to tomorrow. And that's the scariest thing. So if you've got a family, you've got people that you love or people that love you, reach out. The bravest

0: thing that you could do is ask for help.
1: Good to speak with you, Jace. I appreciate this. Thank you.
0: You're welcome.
2: Jace Watford is a former construction worker and former opioid user. We reached him in Thunder Bay, Ontario.

0: If you were describing the small town of Luverne, Minnesota to someone, you'd tell them it has a population of around 5,000 people. It's surrounded by farmland and great hiking spots. There's a beautiful old cinema called the Palace Theater downtown. Some excellent restaurants. Oh, and there is one key thing that really distinguishes Luverne from other nearby communities. The 20-meter tall nutcracker, complete with giant mustache and giant top hat, which was officially unveiled in a ribbon-cutting ceremony this week. And that handsome giant would not exist if Luverne resident Betty Mann hadn't decided to start collecting nutcrackers some 25 years ago. We reached Ms. Mann in Luverne.
1: Betty, what was it like to stand in the presence of a nutcracker this size?
2: Awesome. When I bought the first one in 2001, it was just a little one, and when I stood there and saw this great big one, I couldn't, it just mushroomed into something that I never dreamt would ever happen.
1: And it, I mean, I wonder what the mix of emotions is for you when you're at the ribbon cutting ceremony, when it's not just you. What were those emotions?
2: I was crying. I cry when I'm mad. I cry when I'm sad. I cry when I'm glad. And so I was very emotional. And so I shed several tears.
1: there were hundreds of people there, right?
2: Yes.
1: And you're the reason this was happening. Did they come up to you? Were you a celebrity as much as the nutcracker?
2: Well, I don't know what a celebrity is supposed to feel like, but yes, I have lots of people who thank me for starting the whole thing. Mm-hmm. And most of all, we have very favorable comments. You know, there's a few people who don't like the nutcracker, but that's okay.
1: All right. Yeah. The majority, most people do. Okay. Well, everyone's entitled to their opinion, right?
2: That's right. Absolutely.
1: I believe it is called Verne. Definitely Uncle Sam vibes. Describe it a little bit for our listeners who haven't seen the photographs.
2: It is an Uncle Sam with his hand over his heart. He does have a working jaw, and he is 65 feet tall. On top of an 8-foot base, so he is 73 feet into the air.
1: So more than 20 meters for those checking metric. I know that this all started back in 2001 for you. You were having a very difficult time, understandably. You'd lost your daughter and your husband. Why did collecting nutcrackers, how did it help you grieve?
2: Well, you know, I'm 96 years old, so I am old enough that I went through the era when people collected things. But when I lost my husband, my oldest daughter, I was in Cracker Barrel, and everything at Christmas was half price. And I am Scotch, and I thought, oh, I've always wanted a wooden nutcracker, and it'd be fun to have a wooden nutcracker. So I bought that first one, and it just mushroomed.
1: To how many?
2: Well, in 2016, when I donated my collection to the museum, I donated 2,500.
1: Oh, my goodness. Where were you keeping them before that?
2: Oh, in my home. I had them all out displayed, from the 1-inch nutcrackers that were made by Hallmark, and then I had some 6-foot.
1: Oh, wow.
2: As of today, we're over 7,600 now.
1: And there's only 5,000 people in Luverne, right?
2: Right. 5,033, I think, is our population.
1: You're outnumbered by nutcrackers and loving it, sounds like. And how did it then become this project for the town to build a giant nutcracker, to make it the centerpiece?
2: Well, I was president of the Historical Society for 27 years, and I heard people say, let's go see the museum. And the next person would say, oh, you've seen one museum, you've seen them all. And that bothered me. So in 2016, I went to my board and I said, I have this crazy collection of nutcrackers, and maybe it would just draw people in to see our museum. And once they get in there to see the nutcrackers, they'll see all the other great exhibits we have. My board took my collection of 2,500. In 2017, Roger Brooks came here and he gave a talk and told us some things that we could improve to get people to come to Luverne. And he said, you have a perfect hook in Betty's nutcrackers. And I about fell off my chair because I had no clue he was going to say that.
1: Was that gentleman correct? That if you make that the hook?
2: all over. We have people sign in our guest book here, and we have people have signed from Europe and from Africa and from South America, almost any state in the union.
1: Okay. Guinness World Records, that their team has not yet certified your nutcracker as the world's tallest. At the moment, that title belongs to Neuhausen, Germany. They have a nutcracker that is 10 meters tall and fully functional. You said that the jaw moves. Will you try to crack a nut in that?
2: Well, it's got a big, big mouth, and it does open and shut, yes.
1: Okay.
2: It should be a record, but I'm not the one to say, so.
1: For people who maybe don't share your love of nutcrackers, I have to tell you, when I was little, I was really afraid of nutcrackers after watching a film. Now I love them, and I have one. I have one actually in my office, a little mini one that I received as a gift. But not everyone feels the same way. What would you say to them about why you love them so much?
2: Everybody said kids are going to be afraid of them. Personally, have never had anybody come in and to see the nutcrackers. Most of the time, they run up to the glass cases, put both of their hands on their faces, and put their face right up to the glass and want to look at them. Yeah. But we do have a doll collection here, and I've had at least 5 little girls that have come in, and they're afraid of the dolls, but they're not afraid of the nutcrackers. So it's all in your perspective.
1: Betty, such a pleasure speaking with you. Thank you.
2: I hope you can come and see us sometime.
1: Maybe I will. Thank you.
2: Thanks for calling.
0: Betty Mann is a nutcracker collector who inspired the construction of a giant nutcracker in Laverne, Minnesota. That's where we reached her.

0: This is the saxophone solo from the theme from the 1963 film The Pink Panther. And playing that solo is the legendary Hollywood studio musician and saxophonist Plas Johnson. He improvised it in the studio after recording what would become one of the most recognizable saxophone riffs of all time. Plas Johnson died today. He was 94 years old. In 1996, he gave an interview at the Hamilton College Jazz Archive in Florida in which he revealed how composer Henry Mancini knew he was the musician for the job.
1: Henry had the talent of matching the player with the tune, you know. He would call just the right saxophone player for what he was writing, or just the right harmonica player, or, you know. He knew players quite well, and he knew his music. He had a knack for putting stuff together that matched, and I guess that's how I came to work on his Pink Panther. We did have an idea at the time that it was a great piece of music, because the it's like 8 o'clock on a cold winter morning, and there's a full orchestra with strings and everything. And after the tune was recorded, after the performance of the tune, the orchestra applauded.
0: He later said that the orchestra never applauded for anything. The Pink Panther theme was probably his most recognizable work, but that's hard to say for sure because he did a lot of work. Plas Johnson played with Les Baxter, Sam Cooke, Neil Diamond, Ella Fitzgerald, Marvin Gaye, Etta James, and Frank Sinatra, to name just a few. In his autobiography, composer Harold Batiste said, quote, "If producers couldn't get Plas, they got someone who sounded like him," unquote. Today, his children said their father had performed at his retirement community just a month ago. Here is Plas Johnson playing on Joni Mitchell's 1998 cover of Marvin Gaye's Trouble Man.

0: Mitchell with Trouble Man with the late, great Plas Johnson on the saxophone.
1: We're going to take a short break now. When we return, at a Senate Finance Committee hearing, United States Trade Representative Jamison Greer defends the Trump administration's tariff policy.
0: And bullheaded, speaking of taking things to new heights, we will revisit our coverage of a feud over the world's tallest moose statue, one that left both sides hoofing and poofing. Stay tuned. I'm Chris Howden.
1: And I'm Neil Kirksall.

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1: I'm Hallie Cottenham. On the next Ottawa Morning, why run to be a school board trustee? At the OCDSB, they've had much of their power stripped, effectively sidelined by provincial supervision. So what's the point?
2: Right now is the most serious situation for public schools, not just in Ottawa, but in Ontario.
1: Two candidates will give us their take, and
3: Ithaca's king is coming back.
1: Tom McSorley is in to review The Odyssey. That's tomorrow starting at 5:30.
0: The news is next. Coming up in half an hour, it's Commotion.
4: Esther Perel has built an empire around helping people navigate relationships. She has a podcast, celebrities have endorsed her, Oprah is a fan. More recently, she consulted on the movie The Invite. How did a couples therapist infiltrate pop culture? The group chat weighs in.
5: From CBC News, The World This Hour, I'm Kaz Boivin. Canada's premiers have wrapped up their second day of discussions in Charlottetown. Trade was a key topic for them. U.S. President Donald Trump has announced 50% tariffs on a range of Canadian exports. They'll take effect in less than a month unless Canada can negotiate a deal. Ontario Premier Doug Ford had this message for Prime Minister Mark Carney.
6: And I'll just speak for Ontario. Everything's on the table. We can't keep rolling over for Donald Trump. That's what I believe in, standing up strong. You negotiate through strength. You don't negotiate through weakness, especially with President Trump.
5: Carney is expected to join those talks with the premiers in person tomorrow. The U.S. trade representative says talks to review the CUSMA free trade deal will likely take months. Jameson Greer says he hopes to provide Canada with options for an interim deal by the end of the year. And he defended the new 50% tariff threats during a congressional hearing on Donald Trump's economic policies.
7: We're fighting against a ban on American liquor on shelves. We're fighting against hard caps on export of American cars. We're trying to balance this relationship, have as much trade, liberal trade in North America as possible while protecting our producers.
5: Despite the trade tensions, at the moment, the newest Canada-U.S. border crossing is still set to open next week. Ottawa has released details of the deal that's making it happen. Rafi Bujikanian reports.
8: Ultimately, the goal of the government has always been to make sure that we would be able to get good value for money.
9: Industry Minister Melanie Joly speaking after Ottawa released details of the agreement in principle between Canada and the U.S. on the Gordie Howe Bridge. The countries will split net revenue from bridge crossings for the next 15 years. Joly says the bridge's opening is worth the cost.
8: This is a key link between Ontario and Michigan. It is at the core of the auto sector economic zone, where we know that many auto parts go back and forth.
9: Canada paid $6.4 billion to build the bridge and was originally

0: The US and Saudi Arabia amid the backdrop of an increasingly volatile Gulf region. But Democratic lawmakers like California Congressman John Garamendi are already raising red flags.
1: Why would we ever set up a situation in which there would be the likelihood of nuclear proliferation? We've already got around with an ability to enrich uranium, and we're going to turn that over to Saudi Arabia. This is just terrible, terrible policy.
0: The deal was also denounced as a threat to Israel, with former Prime Minister Naftali Bennett saying it could prompt a nuclear arms race, leading to a dangerous loss of control. The White House insists the U.S. would not reach any agreement leading to the risk of proliferation. The deal still needs to be approved by Congress. Kate Fisher for CBC News, Washington.
2: Health officials in the Democratic Republic of Congo say the number of Ebola-related deaths there has topped 1,000. Nearly 2,500 cases have been confirmed in the past 2 months. DRC officials say the lack of a vaccine for this virus strain, combined with shortages of medicine and funding, have contributed to the high mortality from Ebola. This week, Canada began a temporary ban on foreign travelers who've been to the DRC within 21 days as a precaution against the spread of the Ebola virus. That is your World This Hour. For CBC News, I'm Kaz Bovin.
3: Here's a look at the forecast for Ottawa. Tonight is partly cloudy with a 40% chance of showers. Winds could gust up to 50 kilometers per hour as well. The low will drop down to 11 degrees. And tomorrow is mainly sunny, high of 25. Humidex making it feel like 28. Looking ahead to this weekend, Friday, lots of sun in the forecast, high of 27 degrees. And Saturday, sun, high of 28. However, we could see some showers on Saturday evening.
4: Hello again and welcome back. I'm Neil Kirksall.
5: And I'm Chris Howden. This is As It Happens, the Wednesday edition, part two. Coming up.
4: A taxing situation. The owner of a Canadian cosmetics company tells us she has more questions than answers at this point about Donald Trump's new tariffs. But most of all, she has concerns.
5: More than just two arms, researchers analyzed the remains of five ancient princesses who were buried alongside an array of weapons, and their findings suggest the women knew how to use them.
4: Imagine that. And the burden of hoof, my chat with the woman behind Laverne, Minnesota's Nutcracker statue, reminds us of a bitter feud between Moose Jaw, Saskatchewan, and Sture Elvedal, Norway, over the size of their respective moose statues. Stay tuned.
5: Grapefruit essential oils, down feathers, hockey sticks, and lipstick. A small sampling of the items on the dizzying list U.S. President Donald Trump says will be hit with 50% tariffs as of August 19th. A list, he says, was compiled in retaliation for Canada curbing imports from the American auto, alcohol, and dairy industries. And while the federal and provincial governments try to figure out how to respond, small business owners have a lot of questions. Jen Harper is the founder and CEO of Cheekbone Beauty, an Indigenous-owned cosmetics brand. We reached her in Oakville.
4: Jen, when you saw these items, items that you make, for example, lipstick, eye makeup, on this list, what did you think?
6: It is extremely concerning, and we've been in this situation before. It happened last year. The terms, of course, sounded a lot different, and there is obviously fear of the unknown because we have no idea exactly what's going to happen. We just know as a team last year how frustrating what it was for us as a small business. We only have 4 full-time employees. Obviously, we work with tons of contractors and part-time support to make our business happen. But for people trying to figure out the tariff situation last year was an extreme challenge. We're talking about constant communication with orders being shipped in U.S. Customs, denying orders and then sending things back. And then our customers are in the United States were becoming extremely frustrated. We did eventually figure it out. And I think that's, you know, the beauty of having an incredibly resourceful small team. However, it was a big challenge for sure. And so when we did see this news, it is extremely concerning, and we're really not aware of exactly what's going to happen, but the the details.

0: details from the headlines that we have read definitely cause some fear. At that rate of a percentage on tariffs, it would mean really tough decisions to be made about how we're going to do business in the United States.
1: And, you know, these were specifically listed as retaliation for what the U.S. president describes as a, quote, auto grievance, unquote. How do you square that? Does that make any sense to you?
0: I mean, to be honest, I don't have enough information, so none of it really makes any sense to me. But I feel like the whole situation since the inception hasn't made much sense. We just do what we do as resilient Canadian small businesses. We figure it out.
1: The category, you know, cosmetics, those kinds of products, last I checked, I think it makes up for $1.5 billion in exports to the U.S. from Canada. How much does your company sell to the United States? Because you've been expanding as well.
0: Yeah, so we do about 24% of our business in the United States. We also work with a major retailer in the U.S., JCPenney. And so, of course, this is causing great concern for us at this time.
1: What lessons did you learn from navigating things last year, you know, and righting the ship that you can try to apply this time if you get more clarity? I mean, can you even put anything into place at this point?
0: Honestly, based on the numbers we have heard, even, you know, clarity, of course, is going to help us provide us with some answers for what the future looks like for Cheekbone Beauty doing business in the United States. But at the numbers we've seen, it's really concerning. It wouldn't honestly make sense for a business to ship products if that's the kind of tariff that we would be charged.
1: What would you like to hear from Prime Minister Carney, other Canadian government officials that would reassure you at this time?
0: Oh, that is a great question. What would I love to hear? I mean, I guess having the support of Canadians, having the support of the systems to help Canadian small businesses run efficiently and just operate and be able to do business. It feels almost next to impossible with these kinds of challenges that we face, that business gets tougher and tougher for small Canadian businesses. I know last year when this situation occurred, many businesses chose not to even do business in the United States. Many businesses have shut down. And so I think this is the fear for so many of us as small operators, for small independent businesses. Look, the beauty industry is really run by the conglomerates, and I'm imagining this is great news for them this morning when they recognize that for small indie businesses who have been taking up, you know, bit by bit, each and every one of us, what, 1 million, 2 million, 5 million, 10 million of their market share over the last, what, 15 years since e-commerce has become an incredible space for small businesses to grow. We know this won't be a challenge for them because they have operations operating out of the United States. We don't have that benefit. So it's going to be a tough situation. And I truly, truly hope that the Canadians that supported our business last year will continue to support our business this year.
1: And, well, Canadians or customers, wherever they live, are responding to those kinds of companies like yours, independent. They agree with, you know, the raison d'etre of the company, and they like the products. So have you seen, it's not a benefit of what's been happening. It's a rocky road, certainly. But have you seen that kind of love, people, trying to push back because they know you're suffering?
0: Yeah, to be 100% transparent, of course, during the mass media influx that happened between February and March into April last year, 2025, we saw our business grow by 50%. This year, unfortunately, we're still chasing those numbers because it grew so much. And a lot of times when these I want to use the correct word here. When these movements are happening and the media is talking about it and it's all over social media, but when that disappears, it's really important for those people that chose to support that business that they continue to support that business. Of course, we have data on the actual Cheekbone Beauty customer, how they shop, why they shop, what they're interested in. We know that the true Cheekbone Beauty customer has at least 8 of our items in their makeup bags, in their makeup drawers. And so for us, we're just trying to figure out how to take that group of Canadians that supported us last February, March 2025, and continue to add more items into their makeup bags. And so we really, truly need them to

0: come back and continue to support the brand.
1: Jen, I'm really glad we could speak. Thank you for this.
0: No problem.
2: Jen Harper is the founder and CEO of Cheekbone Beauty. She's in Oakville, Ontario. There were also a lot of tariff questions in a U.S. Senate Finance Committee meeting today, where President Trump's trade representative, Jamison Greer, was subjected to a grilling. Democratic Senator Ron Wyden of Oregon pressed Mr. Greer on how the threatened 50% tariffs on Canadian goods stack up against those levied against a global superpower.
3: Mr. Ambassador, let me start with the proposition that it just seems to me that on tariffs, the administration has lost the plot. And in particular, let's look at what happened in the last couple of days. Just a few days ago, Canada, our closest neighbor, basically learned they were going to get 50% tariffs. At the same time, when it comes to China, one of the biggest trade cheats there is, it seems that the administration rolls out the red carpet. You're standing up a so-called Board of Trade to lower tariffs on goods from China. It looks like he's thrown in the towel. So a couple of questions, yes or no. When the new tariff on Canada takes effect, will Canada have higher tariffs than China on some products?
4: On a small handful, China's by far much higher than Canada overall, by far, no question.
3: Well, let me work through that, math. I mean, the 50% tariff is higher than a number of tariffs on China.
4: So we have 100% tariffs on EVs coming in from China. We have about 45 to 50% on most things coming in from China. We have a small handful of goods, about $20 billion worth of goods coming in from Canada. All the steel and aluminum from China, well over 50%, some in triple digits.
3: The question is, are there some areas where the Canadian tariffs are higher than China's? And it seems to me that 50% is the accurate one.
4: We can do an analysis because we have stacking tariffs on China that don't apply to other countries. So we're happy to get back to you. But overall, China is by far subject to very high tariffs.
3: We'll look forward to having that information on the record because our staff believes that there are instances where the Canadians are going to pay higher tariffs than the Chinese are, and that's not right.
2: Senator Ron Wyden of Oregon questioning U.S. Trade Representative Jamison Greer in a Senate Finance Committee meeting earlier today.

0: And now, As It Happens brings you yet another tale of what can happen when scientists leave stuff in drawers and basements. Way back in the 1890s, archaeologists discovered the remains of Egyptian royalty in the Dahshur Pyramid Complex in Egypt. They analyzed two of the six bodies they'd found, and then they just left them in the basement of the Egyptian Museum in Cairo, where they sat forgotten for over a century, until Egyptian archaeologist Zeynep Hashish thought to look. Now she and her team have published a new analysis of the six royal skeletons, among them five princesses buried alongside daggers, bows, maces, and more. And their study suggests the women knew their way around those weapons. We've reached Zeynep Hashish on a research trip in Prague.
1: Zeynep, I'm imagining you taking a look at this box and then these remains. Could you believe what you were seeing?
2: No, actually, it was a huge surprise for me and for my team, because we already know these names very much from their jewelries and from their weapon and from their findings.
1: And there they were.
2: So it was a big moment.
1: And there they were, just in the basement, waiting for you, I guess. Tell us about who these princesses and this king were.
2: Actually, they are the daughters of King Amenemhat II, and he was one of the most stronger king in Middle Kingdom.
1: And the names of the princesses?
2: The name of princesses, we have Ita Weret, we have Khinomit, and also we have Sathat Hur Merit, and we defined her based on the context, because no one knows that we have it already. Mm-hmm. And also we have Nubhotep, and Nubhotep was the wife of the king of one of the kings of 13 dynasty. He called King Hur, and he has a fantastic masterpiece in Egyptian museum in Cairo, and he has fantastic wooden statues. This statue is one of the masterpieces in the museum.
1: In addition to finding them, you found these weapons buried with the princesses. What have you learned about what those weapons were doing there?
2: It was a lot of weapons with them, like bows, maces, daggers. And it was a good collection, but it left a key research question. Why they have these weapons inside their coffins? Because they are females.
1: What did their bones tell you, Zeynep, to make you believe that they were using these weapons?
2: Actually, because I surprised when I looked at their muscle attachment, the princesses I meant, and I found a strong muscle attachment. And this strong muscle attachment reshaped the shape of bone itself. For example, Princess Nubhotep, her right second hand bone shows a unique curve. And we can say that bone shapes itself around repeated pressure, especially during when bones are still growing and flexible. And also, in her case, this curve is a permanent physical trace left by the heavy and repeated force needed to hold and steady a heavy thing like bow. Also, we found a strong muscle attachment in the forearms and shoulders for other princesses like Khinomit and Ita Weret. These specific physical markers aligned perfectly with the heavy force required to hold a bowstring or grip a dagger.
1: You know, there are those other experts who disagree with your what you found here. They say that those kinds of skeletal changes could have been caused by other activities. And separate from the ones you're listing. What do you say to as you talk about this work and you hear the criticism? What do you say to those who say they don't believe this?
2: Actually, I agree with them, because we can't be very precise and very specific about the activity, which exact activity. But in this case, it is a unique, because we have both. We have the historical context, we have the weapon, also we have the body itself. And I agree with them about that it is limited evidence I introduced in this study, but this is because the completeness of skeletons themselves, it was not complete enough to apply all my rules and the guidelines on the whole body.
1: The skulls are missing, right?
2: The skulls are missing, and also I restricted the some strong muscle attachment in some individuals because I don't have the other side, so I can't do the comparison mm-hmm. between left and right side. So I am happy that this study makes this discussion between the researchers around the world, and I am so proud of that. And also this study, it's just the first step. I'm trying to announce that I found the princesses after 130 years, but I will continue and extend the work so I have time to do this kind of studies to be sure more about the function of these women and the relation between it and the bodies.
1: What was happening during the time period they were alive, these princesses, that would necessitate this knowledge, this proficiency with these kinds of weapons of war?
2: This king was so strong, and there is no big wars occurred in this time, but he was extending his rules to south and also to the west. Mm. But it was ordinary on ordinary fights yet, not a big fights. So there is not a real war or a real challenge to let him learn them how to use archery. But I think it was a habit because he can't, in his historical memory about the first intermediate period, he can't neglect this. He should learn them how to defend about themselves and protect themselves.
1: So what does it mean to you to be the one who opened that box and connected these dots? What does it mean to you to be part of this work?
2: To be honest, I am so honored, and I feel so proud of my team that we did this, because one of our aims in our project in the basement is to give a voice for the voiceless, and I think our princesses was voiceless. So I feel so proud that my study will use in the future for other studies and inspired another researcher to continue in the same field.
1: Zainab, I'm glad we could speak. Thank you.
2: Thank you so much.
0: Zainab Hashish is an associate professor of archaeology at Beni Souef University in Egypt and the co-author of a new study published in Frontiers in Environmental Archaeology. We reached her in Prague.

0: Earlier in the program, we heard about one of the most impressive artistic achievements we've ever covered on this show, the tallest nutcracker, probably, which looms proudly over the town of Luverne, Minnesota. Now, of course, it's not news to anyone that this country is also home to some of the largest novelty statues out there, including notably Mac the Moose, the pride of Moose Jaw, Saskatchewan. But back in 2019, things weren't going so well for Mac. At the time, his title of tallest moose statue in the world had been usurped when the town of Storavdal, Norway, erected its own moose statue. It was just 33 centimeters taller than Mac, but that was tall enough to rattle his supporters. Moose Jaw vowed revenge. So we called up Linda Utnes Henriksen, at the time the deputy mayor of Storavdal.
1: They certainly do have the coolest name for their town. I really love the name Moose Jaw. And of course, you know, they should have the title, the biggest moose. But, you know, once we built a moose and it's taller, so I'm really sorry about that. But, well, now it's sitting there. So now they have to do something with their moose.
2: All right. I'm going to let you hear how the mayor of Moose Jaw, what he had to say to us on Friday and get you to respond. Here's Mayor Fraser Tolmie.
3: There are things that you just don't do to Canadians. You don't tell a Canadian that they can't pour maple syrup on their pancakes. You don't water down a Canadian's beer. And you don't mess with Mac the Moose. And someone's got to take a stand, and that's what we're going to do here.
2: So, okay, that's Mayor Tolmie. Having the tallest moose is something they take very seriously. What do you say to him?
1: Of course he's proud of Mac the Moose. It's been their main attraction or the biggest moose for 31 years. So, of course, he's going to be supportive of that. But, you know, I heard him on the press conference today, and he talked about how they've lost a hockey match and that the hockey ref must be Norwegian. And I really thought that was really funny.
2: Can you since you seem to have the winning moose here, yours is larger, can you describe it for us?
1: Well, the moose is very shiny. It's made out of silver or a very reflective surface, and it's 10.5 or 10.3 meters high and about 11.5 meters long. And it's huge, and it's placed like in the middle of the forest, so it's kind of like walking out of the forest. So that's what the main idea was behind it, is for road safety, for people to stop and, you know, take a break. And so it's supposed to reflect the surroundings around him.
2: I heard the artist who said that she could build a bigger moose out of gold. This one's made out of silver or steel. And she admits that she deliberately set out to make a bigger moose than Mac. I mean, she wanted to beat up the Canadians, right?
1: Yeah. When they decided, you know, it was going to be a moose and that was the plan behind it, you know, she probably did some research and found out there's a moose in Canada that was in a, you know, and the height of that one, and then she deliberately probably put on an extra half a meter just to make sure the world record was here in Norway.
2: Uh-huh. So we've heard it here. This is an admission that you did set out to actually beat out Mac.
1: I didn't, but the artist said, she said that in an interview. I read that.

0: All right. Well, you know that Canada is not going to, and Moose Jaw is not going to go down without a fight. So we have to see where this goes. And meanwhile, it's good to talk to you, Mayor Hendrickson. Thank you.
1: Well, you too. Thank you.
2: From our archives, that was Linda Utnes Henriksen, the former deputy mayor and now mayor of Stor-Elvdal, Norway, speaking to Carol Hough in 2019. And for the record, Mac regained the title of the world's tallest moose statue just a few months later when a new set of antlers was installed. Now here's King O'Hala with Statue.

0: with statue, and that will take us to the end of As It Happens for this Wednesday, July 22nd.
1: As It Happens, we'll be back again for you tomorrow. I'm Neil Kirksall. Enjoy your evening.
0: And I'm Chris Howden. Good night.

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1: Look, I really loved Olivia Wilde's movie, The Invite, but the thing I noticed is, as the movie was being promoted, you had the A-list cast doing all these interviews, and also you had Esther Perel, a relationship therapist who consulted on the movie. She was doing press as well. Esther has been famous for a while, but now she's directly influenced in pop culture. How did that happen? I'm Alameen Abdul-Mahmoud, and this is Commotion. Rebecca Jennings is here. Marissa Meltzer is here. Hello to both of you.
2: Hello.
3: Hi.
1: Nice to have you guys here. Listen, I'm excited about this conversation. I've been thinking about this for a minute. Rebecca, it's not exactly new, I think, for a therapist to consult on a movie. That does happen. I don't think I've ever seen a therapist so involved in the actual rollout of a movie. Watch this.
4: Yeah. If you're calling us for advice, you're
5: f***ed. Therapist work is not at all like this. I'm Esther Perel. I'm a psychotherapist, and I have been the consultant for the movie The Invite.
1: Okay, so that's from Relationship Hotline. It's a social media series. Celebrities basically react to a caller's relationship problem. Esther and some of the cast of The Invite were on to sort of participate with this movie. Esther has also been on stage for some screenings. Rebecca, I know you're a fan of Esther. What's your reaction to her degree of involvement in the rollout of this movie?
2: I know it's like unusual, right? It's rare that we see like a celebrity therapist like this, but I do think that like it's just a reflection of where therapists, just like, you know, academics and journalists and basically anyone that has like a job that you have to promote yourself, like you have to become a social media star. And part of that is like when you get these great offers like she's getting, you are also involved in the like social media rollout and the promotional campaign for that movie. Yeah. And it's interesting because especially for someone whose work is so focused on like nuance and individuality and relationships, it's like it's almost weird to see her in this like Mel Robbins type of like catchphrase, like social media sort of campaign. But that's the way celebrity works now. It's right. It's like, you know, I see that and I'm like, well, at least what she's hawking is positive.
1: I want to return to that idea, actually, the idea that social media sort of forces you to sort of put some of your statements a bit in a box to go like, this is the thing that I'm selling. Because I think that's an interesting thing for us to return to. But Marissa, maybe for those who have not heard of Esther Perel, do you want to maybe just give us a primer on who she is?
3: Yeah, I mean, I think Rebecca made a really good point with her use of the word celebrity therapist, because that's such a rare sort of place to occupy in society and pop culture. And I can't really think of another therapist who is as famous as her. She's so, I guess a shorthand would be maybe that she is our version of Dr. Ruth right now. Mm. You know, she's not just on places with Oprah and somewhere where maybe like a self-help person would find fame, but she's going on Call Her Daddy. And her podcast, which has, you know, sessions with people, is hugely, hugely popular.
1: Yeah.
3: Her books are sort of like on par with Men Are From Mars, Women Are From Venus. It's kind of shorthand. She's had TED Talks that have gone viral. She not only has best-selling books, one of which is turning 20, but she even has like a conversational card game. I think she has two of them actually that have sold a gazillion copies.
1: Yeah, there's a degree to which Esther Perel has kind of been better than a lot of other just therapists who usually try to do that role. Like publishing books is one thing, but also stepping into a role of celebrity and doing it well. That's, I think, the maybe larger surprising thing. Rebecca, the director of The Invite, Olivia Wilde, said the movie was basically has Esther's DNA all over it. That's a quote that she gave. Do you agree with that? Like, how does her work show up in this movie?
2: Oh, yeah. So much of Esther's work is about how, like, maintaining eroticism and desire in long-term relationships that are built on like stability and caretaking. And The Invite centers on this couple that is, you know, like on the surface, like they are functioning, like they have a daughter, and they have a nice house, but they have real cracks that like neither of them really want to look at. And the wife, Olivia Wilde, invites their neighbors over for dinner, and she's like desperate for them to think they're like cool and sexy and whatever. But of course, like this is the one couple that is going to perceive those cracks because they are communicative. They are sexually adventurous. They have sex with other people. And that also like reflects Esther's idea that like monogamy can be flexible. The idea, so like one of her most famous books centers around cheating and betrayal and affairs and how those things have evolved over time with like the evolution of marriage as well. And so, you know, these are concepts that this whole movie is wrestling with. And the one line that I was like, oh, like, is Esther Perel involved in this? Was when one of the characters says like, sex is a place you go, not a thing you do. And I was like, I've heard her say that like on multiple podcast episodes. Yeah. And then it wasn't until then I was like, oh, she's like, she's part of this movie.
1: Yeah. I think like I had the same reaction. I walked out of this movie and then like someone was like, how is the movie? And I think my response was, I kind of felt like Esther Perel, the movie, in a very specific way. Marissa, is there a moment just based on like, I mean, Rebecca has that sort of reference point, but is there a moment in the invite when you watch the movie and go, oh, that is actually what Esther Perel is trying to sort of communicate?
3: I think the idea of too much proximity and of having a relationship be long. And, you know, she has this kind of saying of like, you are going to have many different relationships, but that can be with one person. And I think that she's sort of trying to help usher people through the different ebbs and flows of sharing a life with someone. And there's also just so much pressure on partners these days of like, they're your lover. They're the best lover you've had. They're your business partner. You're raising kids with them. You know, they're your roommate. There's so many things, and it's pretty impossible for anyone to be that role and to do them all well. And I think she's kind of helping us navigate it, give us grace and kind of helping us put it all into perspective.
1: Yeah. It speaks to her influence that we can sit down and for this movie, sit down and watch this movie. And then as you're watching it go, those are lines that she has said. I know this because she is famous enough for those lines to have sort of penetrated the larger sort of pop culture. Marissa, I want to play you a clip of Esther doing what she does best, which is giving advice. This clip is from the Oprah podcast.
5: Most people today are going to have, in the West anyway, are going to have two or three relationships or marriages in their lifetime. Some of us will do it with the same person.
6: I would like to do that with him.
5: That's your choice.
6: I want to stay with him, yeah. I just want to feel safe.
5: No, safe, you have to take risks. You don't have to be safe. You have to be safe, but at this moment, it's about taking risks.
1: So, listen, Marissa, you interviewed Esther Perel for Vanity Fair recently. What do you think it is about her that inspires artists to go, I not only want to sort of borrow from her work or put into a movie, but I mean, like in the case of The Invite, like the Penelope Cruz character is literally just based on her. And then she ends up on places like major podcasts that call her daddy. What is it about her, do you think, that sort of makes her so easy to embed into popular culture?
3: She has such an interesting mix of traits. Like, I think when you hear her talk, you can hear that calm authority where you kind of want to follow what she says. I said that she could be a cult leader if she wanted to. There's this kind of idea where you're like, yeah, whatever you say, I'll do it. And then I also think that she has a little bit, and maybe this also goes with the cult leader, of like a mischievousness, a kind of trickster role where
1: she's
3: there's
1: a little
3: like
1: cheeky,
3: a comfort.
1: For sure.
3: Yeah, a little cheeky, a little against the grain, encouraging everyone to go up against maybe some of their fears or what's uncomfortable. And then I think for us North Americans, there's something to the fact that she is European. She's from Belgium originally. She's lived in the United States for a really long time, but she has this kind of like European side that I think helps bring out some of the like squareness of North America and some of our maybe hangups and social mores. And I think, you know, there's sort of like a reason why Penelope Cruz is Spanish and plays a Spanish character in the film, that there's a kind of, I think we associate a kind of looseness in Europe and a more maybe evolved or some kind of relationship that's a little, has a little less maybe like agita than our version around, especially around like sex and commitment and stuff like that.
1: I, to the point where like the shorthand is just, that's so European. And then people kind of like, oh, you know, you kind of know.
3: I say it all the time. Yeah.
1: I 100% agree. Rebecca, I will say though, like, we've had Esther's work for a while, right? Like, I mean, her first book, Made in Captivity, just turned 20. The State of Affairs, which is her second book, is almost 10 years old. And yet, like, when she quotes this book, you know, like, when these quotes show up, people kind of, you know, have this gasping response, which tells me that there's something about her work that is resonating right now. Like, something about her work is connecting with a need that we have. And so she's not only a consultant on The Invite, she's also a consultant on a new movie that's coming out called Let Love In. Her work has been a part of an architectural installation in Qatar earlier this year. She has kind of said that art can do things that therapy cannot, and now we're actually getting art that is built on her ideas. What is it about her work that translates well to art, do you think? Because I do think that is a whole other dimension.
2: Yeah, I mean, sometimes when I feel like I'm listening to her podcast, it almost seems like I'm watching like art being created, because, you know, it's so much of what she talks about is confronting taboo, which is also what great art does, right? It's like there's these things that we don't really like to talk about, these ideas that we think of as black and white, like infidelity, betrayal, things like that, you know, personality diagnoses, addiction, things like, and she's able to talk about them in a group setting with multiple people having different perspectives, making them all feel heard, but also like, you know, challenging our assumptions about those things. And I think especially in an era where a lot of people are feeling pretty pessimistic about the state of heterosexuality under patriarchy, like these are things that we want to hear that are not necessarily prescriptive. Like these are ideas that we can apply to our lives without like, you know, painting with as such a broad brush as we see on social media all the time, which is the kind of advice that goes viral by, you know, other, you know, celebrity therapists or other influencer therapists who, you know, try to take, like, help us sort of take a little bit of an easier way out when it comes to diagnosing ourselves or our problems or the solutions to them. Mm-hmm. And she's able to sort of be like, well, what if this? What if that?
1: What I find fascinating about Esther is that she's sort of able to occupy a spectrum of expressions. Like, she can do the influencer thing, she can do the celebrity therapist thing, but I've also heard her in a lot of different long form podcasts where she gets asked about very specific, you know, highly nuanced relationship questions. I was just telling a friend this yesterday that she can also shift into like a public intellectual mode, Marissa, and I find that really fascinating that she has this sort of span, this gear, that this other gear that she doesn't get to access very often. But clearly she wants therapy to be more accessible to more people. She's got that podcast that you mentioned, which is Where Should We Begin, which is like, you are literally just listening to her doing therapy in, you know, in a private session. You mentioned, Marissa, earlier that she designed this, you know, a couple of different card games. She's clearly building towards something. When you interviewed her, what did she tell you about the thing that she wants to do next?
3: She kind of demurred. I think she said what she wanted to do next was... very European in that she was planning a vacation with her family. So I think, you know, and she does really emphasize that she has a good work-life balance, which, you know, again, as a North American feels impossible to me considering all that she does. I could see her doing like a proper memoir or something that's a little more personal, something perhaps around aging. And then there's also just the internet, and she had a very popular episode around someone falling in love with their AI chatbot. And so I could see a really helpful book be in kind of navigating, you know, AI and the internet and our sort of mediated by screens culture and relationships. I would personally love to get some advice on that.
1: Yes.
3: I mean, I think public intellectual is a great phrase for her, because we actually have so few public intellectuals that we need people to fill that role. I think what we have a glut of is influencers and, you know, life coaches and people who are very happy to offer advice. Mm-hmm. And there's, you know, it's anecdotal, it's from their own ideas, it's fine for them to do it, but it is a relief to have such good and digestible advice from someone who has real background and education in it and who's willing to step into the spotlight. I can't imagine that's easier.
1: I completely agree. And I think, like, to me, like, Esther Perel is an excellent reminder that in this moment on the internet, like, the thing that what a public intellectual will look like will change. And I think she's actually, like, offering a sort of model of what that could look like. And she's doing it incredibly well. I got to say thank you to both of you for being on the show today. I really appreciate your time. This has been really wonderful. Thanks for being here.
2: Thank you so much.
3: Thank you.
1: Of course. Really appreciate this. Marissa Melter is a senior staff writer at Vanity Fair. Rebecca Jennings is a features writer for New York Magazine. The Invite is in theaters right now. I'm Alameen Abdul Mahmoud, and this is Commotion, a look for most movies. The genre is pretty easy to nail down, right? Obsession, that's a horror movie. The Odyssey, that is an epic. But Clement Virgo's Steal Away is a little bit harder to categorize. Sarah Ty Black recently reviewed the film for the Globe and Mail. They described it as, quote, Afrofuturist science fiction vision meets political allegory. Sarah Ty Black is here to talk about what all of that means. Sarah Ty, it's good to see you, pal. How are you doing?
7: Hi, I'm good. How are you?
1: I'm great, thank you. Before we get into the movie and what all of that means, why don't we just hear the trailer for Steal Away?
8: You show your ID card if anyone approaches. Do you understand, Sissy?
9: Everything's gonna be okay.
10: Bonjour! Welcome to our home.
9: People used to say my mother was Bochikosi.
10: Witch doctor.
9: My mom said do gooder. She

0: girls are her life's purpose. Where are they now? I don't know.
1: Okay, Zeratai, this movie begins with the story of a white teenager who forms a close bond with a black teen refugee that her family's taken in, and then it spirals into something a little bigger. Could you tell us a little bit more about this movie? What it's about?
2: Mm-hmm. I think what's really most interesting about this film is that it's a very loose adaptation of a nonfiction historical narrative by Carolyn Smarts Frost called Steal Away Home, and it follows this real life decades long spanning friendship between a young black girl who was owned and enslaved by a young white girl. She was actually given to her as a gift. And this young black girl, Cecile, she actually ends up escaping from this plantation owning wealthy family in Niagara Falls and making it over to Toronto, like so many enslaved folks did at the time. But they keep in touch across borders. And it's a very interesting excavation of what certain intimacies look like. It's not friendship, but it definitely is a relation. Like there are parts where Cecile is asking this white girl, later woman, to like free her family for certain sums, and she's not being answered. And I think it's just an incredibly interesting text that Vertigo translates in Steal Away to this from the 19th century to this unnamed history, unnamed place. It's like ours, but it's not. We get this like visual iconography of like barbed wires and like a surveillance state and like militarized forces who are like policing and surveilling so-called illegals. There's also on top of that all this like Afrofuturist costuming and envisioning and this centering of like indigenous African cosmologies. It's just a lot. It's really interesting how it translates that text into this story of a young Congolese woman who's coming into a form of indentured labor, a form of chattel slavery, or that's at least informed by that thematically, into this wealthy white, very matriarchal world where sexuality is structured by all those forces as well.
1: I mean, I should say you have just described that a movie that is trying to do a lot of things all together.
2: Yes.
1: And Clement Virgo himself, he said that this is his most ambitious movie. Is that what you mean? Is that what he means, you think? Like sort of the idea of like trying to pull in all these things.
2: Well, the irony is I sometimes find myself struggling to explain it. And the gag is that's my job, but it's just so vast. And the way it's pointing to all these historical and present day realities while also working in genre and fantasy and the reality of violence in this estate that they all live on with in terms of the family there's a young girl named Fanny, of course, and her mother. And they're this supposedly benevolent family. But it's actually this deep, deep racialized class gendered violence that they're enacting on the black folks around them. And it's trying to say so many things at once in a way that is so overdue and refreshing. And I think it also has these elements of like gothic melodrama as well, alongside its like science fiction dystopia political allegory. And of course, with Virgo, there's always that element of like exploring intimacy and sexuality and desire. And it becomes this kind of like psychosexual thriller in moments as we see how the main character, Fanny, like how she is jealous of Cecile, of her sense of self, of her sexual confidence, of her sexual autonomy, despite being indentured in this way. And it becomes this very psychosexual exploration of how coming of age is also a coming into a knowledge of hierarchies of desirability. So it's a lot. It's very ambitious. I think it runs into a little trouble later, but it's definitely an interesting film.
1: Before we get into that trouble, I guess tell me about the thing that worked for you with this film, because as you're sitting there and you're receiving a movie and you're like, okay, you're trying to pull together all of these threads. What's the thing that works for you with this movie?
2: I think that what this movie does really well and that I would love to see more of is the relationship and dynamics between these two central girls and what plays out between them without it being so literal. I think it is a really interesting exploration of the way that white women and white girls are positioned to be entitled to black bodies and to blackness and to sexual power and sexual subjugation and class power in ways that are dressed up as friendship or relation. I think in the film, you definitely see that Fanny is not entirely naive.

0: naive about her own racial and class privilege, and that self-awareness is actually key to like how she exploits that power. She's not innocent, but she's also learning about what it means to yield that power in ways that are problematic and later at least a little bit less problematic. And I think that a lot of the way we sexually mature as people, especially for white women, is that exploration of self that includes an awareness of our racial and class power and how that intersects with desirability. And we don't see that on screen. I think it's interesting how you're talking about Esther earlier and the taboo. I don't think it's quite taboo, but I think it's something that is not talked about because it feels sticky and uncomfortable and really loaded and charged when we talk about desire and power and material conditions. But it's this really interesting entanglement of intimacy and, of course, ownership built under systems that see Black folks as property and not people. And also the actors who play the leads are just fantastic in the way that they explore this alongside each other.
1: So you lay out the idea that this movie's trying to do all of those things. That doesn't necessarily mean that they come together perfectly, or they come together in a way that's like, okay, I can see all of this sort of landing really well. So for everything that this movie's trying to do, how well does it end up coming together, Sarah Tai?
0: I think that there are so many ideas here that are genuinely ripe for exploration and meditation on screen, and it succeeds at some of those, and some feel a bit less coherent when we reach the film's end. I think that the ambiguity of its plot, or the obliqueness, or the opacities of the plot and narrative that we see in the first half, where it's very much a feeling. I think that especially for Black folks, we have those embodied feelings regarding these material conditions that striate the world around us. And I think that Virgo is very good at translating those on screen without words in terms of tone and narrative poetics. And the way that the second half introduces more specifics, especially in terms of like genre machinery, it wants to resolve and clarify things, but it's just a little bit too fast. It's a little bit too mishmashy, where it's like, if we're going to laser focus in that way, it needs to be built out a bit longer. I think this is a film that could stand to be a bit longer just to do that kind of world building, because it is so rich and because it does follow a lot of that kind of embodied feeling. I hesitate to even say dream logic because it is rooted in historical realities, but it is that kind of impressionistic relation, where you're feeling things rather than having them explained to them. And I think that the narrative reveal that the film kind of has at the end can't carry the full weight of that emotional impact. And it leaves a lot on the table, which is more really saying just how much this film gives, but it doesn't necessarily have the full returns on. Like it's just very ambitious.
1: The thing that I'm so fascinated by is it also like it, this is a perfect example of how sometimes the role of the critic is not to tell people you should go watch this movie or you should not go watch this movie. I think that sometimes like people sort of the thing that they want out of a film review is like, well, does that mean that this movie is a very successful and therefore I should go watch it or I should not go watch it? And I think like there's a thing that happens with this review that you wrote, which is like much more nuanced than that, because you're trying to say these are the things it attempts and what a wonderful thing to see these things attempted, even if sometimes it doesn't quite land. As a movie critic here, like what, how do you land the concept of what this art is trying to do to a person outside of the binary of yes, I'm telling you, go run and see it because it's perfect, or no, you shouldn't see this movie.
0: Well, I think something you notice if you read the comments, which you probably shouldn't do, but if you do read the comments on theglobeandmail.com, you see that a lot of readers kind of react to my writing in this way, where they want to know, should I see this or not? And I'm like, I'm actually not in charge of your relationship with art. And I think that what I like as a critic is that I'm interested in how art works. And I think there are people who want to go to movies to see things that have been deemed as good. And I think there are people who want to go to movies with a curiosity rather than a verdict. And for me as a critic, I'm really interested in a film's successes and its failures and how they work together, how it works internally, the systems at work, and how they're making meaning in those internal systems. So for me, I know it might be a bit agonizing for people who just want a bit of an easy answer, but critics ourselves aren't objective. We can't tell you if you're going to like something. You're the engineer of your own relationship with art. And I think that the idea

0: that critics are objective is such a total falsehood.
1: Yeah, and I think like sometimes I just want a critic to say this movie tried some things. I think you should go figure out whether you like those things or not. That's
0: Exactly.
1: quite often actually like the thing that I want most out of a critic. Sarah Ty Black, I really appreciate your time. Pal, it's so good to see you. Thank you so much for doing this.
0: Thank you.
1: Yes, of course. Sarah Ty Black is a freelance film critic in Toronto and a regular right here on Commotion. You can read that review and all its nuance of Steal Away in the Globe and Mail. Steal Away is now out in theaters. And Clint Virgo will be on cue, by the way, tomorrow with guest host Garvia Bailey. I'm El Amin Abdul Mahmoud. This show is called Commotion. We'll be back tomorrow. See you then.
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7: Bosnian factions negotiated a ceasefire in 1995, but 30 years on, the Dayton Accords barely hold. Putting peace before justice is a theme in this episode of Inventing Peace, next on Ideas.
8: From CBC News, The World This Hour, I'm Kaz Bovin. Canadian premiers met again in Charlottetown today. Prince Edward Island's Rob Lance says he and his colleagues had meaningful talks.
9: Premiers support a strong and united Canada. While each province and territory has its own priorities, we've demonstrated that we have far more in common than what divided us. Premiers had an open, constructive conversation about strengthening Canada's economy, building critical infrastructure, enhancing public safety, and ensuring Canadians continue to have access to the services that they rely on.
8: The talks have been overshadowed by new threats from south of the border. U.S. President Donald Trump says he will slap 50% tariffs on a range of Canadian goods unless Canada and the U.S. can come to a deal. Provincial and territorial leaders have been somewhat divided on how to respond, including whether to leverage energy exports. Prime Minister Mark Carney is expected to join the talks in Charlottetown tomorrow. A third large wildfire near Boston Bar in BC's Fraser Valley has prompted a new evacuation order, but as Shelley Joyce reports, not everyone is heeding the call to clear out.
10: Homeowner Attila Banhegi is taking a big risk staying behind in Boston Bar.
11: There's active burning, like within meters of my yard, and it is very smoky out, so it's difficult to see.
10: But he's getting closer to packing it in.
11: This is a minute by minute situation. I have a radio on me. I'm in touch with the local fire department.
10: Local government and BC wildfire officials say it is critical for people to leave now, as Highway 1 through the Fraser Canyon is closed and the next 24 to 48 hours will exhibit extreme fire behavior. Morgan Blois speaks for the BC Wildfire Service.
12: Your safety is far more important than anything else. And so,
10: despite the extreme risk, Banhegi is convinced he'll be able to make a difference by defying orders to evacuate. He's been caring for livestock and putting out spot fires and burning embers around his cul-de-sac. Shelley Joyce, CBC News, Kamloops.
8: Telecom giant Bell says 911 service has been restored across Manitoba after an outage affected emergency calls outside the city of Winnipeg today. The disruption lasted for several hours. Bell says it was caused by a third-party fiber cable cut, which impacted the emergency dispatch center in Brandon that services the province outside of Winnipeg. OpenAI says one of its artificial intelligence models went rogue and hacked another company. The ChatGPT creator says it happened during a test, but cybersecurity experts say it shows AI is exploiting vulnerabilities faster and humans need to keep up. Aina Sidhu has more.
13: OpenAI calls it an unprecedented cyber incident. In a blog post, the company said,